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1: American Family News, I'm Robert Thornton. The judge in the Lindsey Clancy trial sent jurors home this afternoon and told them to return tomorrow for a sixth day of deliberations. Earlier, the judge delivered another instruction to the deadlocked jury, urging jurors to keep trying to reach a verdict after the panel again said it was unable to come to a decision. The instruction is known in Massachusetts as the Tui Rodriguez charge, sometimes called the dynamite charge. It is given to a deadlocked jury to encourage continued deliberations. A plane carrying Department of Homeland Security Secretary Mark Wayne Mullen made an emergency landing today after the aircraft suffered engine failure. Mullen was traveling from Georgia to Washington, D.C. when the U.S. Coast Guard plane was diverted to Ronald Reagan Washington National Airport. The aircraft is one of the Coast Guard planes that the Department of Homeland Security had flagged last year because of its age. President Donald Trump is vowing to travel as far as it takes to boost Republicans in the midterms. Fox's Jared Halpern has more.
2: With polls showing Democrats within striking distance of flipping the Senate in November, President Trump says he'll travel around the country on behalf of Republican candidates.
3: So I will go to Alaska to make sure that a great senator gets reelected.
2: Republican Dan Sullivan is trying to win reelection against former Democratic Congresswoman Mary Peltola. Next week, President Trump headlines a rare midterm Republican convention in Dallas and says in the last 30 days before the midterm elections, he'll make a lot of stops at the White House. Jared Halpern, Fox News.
1: The tropical system, once known as Edward, dumped a lot of rain in southeast Texas, causing flooding. Fox Weather's Brandi Campbell reports from Koontz, Texas.
4: You know, in the overnight hours, I think people were caught off guard with just how much rainfall the storm was able to produce. You know, we were just eating lunch and one of the locals said he didn't even know to expect the level of storm that came through. He had no idea, but of course woke up to see what impacts they did have. And yes, some of it was roads being covered in not just a little bit of water, but we're talking about a couple of feet of water. So that's what we covered early this morning. That was a local highway. Cars were definitely driving through about 2 feet of water. And then there was also an instance where one car was fully submerged.
1: The heaviest rain has fallen east and northeast of the Houston metro area. The National Weather Service says it is estimated that over 10 inches fell over parts of southeast Texas with a bullseye between 18 and 20 inches near Koontz. In other weather news, the tropical Pacific continues to be quite active as there are three named storms. One of those is Lowell, which continues to rapidly intensify. The Hurricane Center says it is forecast to be a powerful hurricane for the next several days. There is some concern for Hawaii as the storm is forecast to possibly curve in the direction of the state by late weekend. Pro-life advocates are calling on Congress to once again defund big abortion. More from AFN's Chris Woodward.
5: Last year's major budget reconciliation bill included a temporary ban on Medicaid dollars to places providing abortion, but that provision expired earlier this summer, opening the door for Medicaid reimbursements to resume. Mark Wiltz, Director of Government Affairs at Live Action.
6: We have been fighting in Congress to stop those dollars and stop abortion clinics from receiving those, but there are a couple different hurdles that sort of get at that apple. And so the way to do that is by Congress passing a reconciliation bill that includes a measure to defund big abortion providers, just like the One Big Beautiful Bill, because the One Big Beautiful Bill was a reconciliation spending bill. So we need that same vehicle in order to get that done again.
5: Wilt says pro-life groups are actively negotiating with leaders in the House, Senate, and the White House. He emphasizes that defunding Planned Parenthood remains a core priority for the movement.
6: So we want Republicans to have the ability to defund Planned Parenthood again so we can put that money towards more things that affirm life and less things that cause death.
5: While federal lawmakers weigh their options, Wiltz notes that state leaders do not have to wait on Washington. Live Action is urging state lawmakers and governors across the country to exercise their Supreme Court-affirmed authority to strip Planned Parenthood from their individual state budgets as well.
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0: headlines and sound bites into conversations with our nation's leaders and newsmakers, all from a biblical worldview. Sitting in for Tony is today's host, Jody Heiss.
1: We've controlled and we are controlling the Hormuz Strait. We are bringing lots of boats out every day with millions of barrels of oil. We are, for the most part, doing it without trouble. Every once in a while, they shoot a drone and we knock it down. But we have control, of very strong control.
2: That was President Trump earlier today in the Oval Office commenting on the conflict with Iran and the status of the Strait of Hormuz. Welcome to this Wednesday, September 2nd edition of Washington Watch. I'm your host, filling in for Tony Perkins, and thrilled to have you on board with us as well. Coming up on the program today, military exchanges between Iran and the United States in recent days have reignited, really, concerns over a full-scale regional conflict in the Middle East. So where do things stand now? And are we potentially at a tipping point? Well, Indiana Congressman Marlon Stutzman, as a member of the House Budget Committee, will be joining me to discuss that and more. Plus, the U.S. Department of Justice has sued Kansas City, Kansas Public Schools for its alleged secret gender transitions happening behind parents' backs. Brittany Jones, president of Kansas Family Voice, will join us to talk about that. And then later, coming up in the program, Dr. Peter Jacobson from the University of Kansas will be joining me to talk about why socialism is not just a Democrat problem. Catch this. It's also a problem for the church. So all that and more is coming your way on today's edition of Washington Watch. Stay with us. Let's begin with some news coming out of Washington. Earlier today, a congressional subcommittee held part two of a hearing on birthright citizenship. And joining us now to discuss this is Washington Watch reporter Mary Stackhouse. Mary, what came of the hearing today?
3: Jody, the House Judiciary Subcommittee on the Constitution and Limited Government held today's hearing, which was called Subject to the Jurisdiction of Birthright Citizenship and the 14th Amendment, Part 2. The hearing focused on the Supreme Court's recent decision that the 14th Amendment guarantees birthright citizenship to children born in the U.S. regardless of whether their parents are temporarily or unlawfully there. Now, during the hearing, lawmakers examined potential legislative responses. Rosemary Jinks, policy director for the Immigration Accountability Project, was one of the witnesses who testified. Here's a clip.
4: I want to point out that prior to 1966, the federal government required parental status information on passport applications. It was a 1966 bureaucratic revision by the State Department, unaccompanied by any new legal or constitutional developments, that dropped the parental status questions and began treating birthright as birthplace as solely dispositive.
3: Now, Jinks argued that while the Supreme Court blocked President Trump from changing birthright citizenship rules, it did leave the door open for Congress to change immigration rules. Jody.
2: Okay, some more domestic news. Mary, a federal judge has delayed a case on access to abortion drugs until after the midterm elections. Can you walk us through the news of that issue?
3: Sure. A federal judge has paused a lawsuit by Florida and Texas, which seeks to limit access to the abortion drug mifepristone nationwide. The judge has delayed the case while the Trump administration completes a safety review on the drug. The judge also rejected a motion by drug makers of mifepristone, Gen BioPro and Danko Laboratories, to dismiss the case. The lawsuit has been paused until December 1st or until the FDA completes its review of the abortion drug, whichever comes first. Now, the lawsuit, which was filed last December, challenges the FDA's initial approval of mifepristone back in 2000. It challenges regulations adopted under President Obama and President Biden expanding access to the drug, including a rule in 2023 allowing mifepristone to be dispensed through the mail. Jody.
2: Okay, and Mary, one other region we've got to go to is the Middle East. So much has been happening there. What are the latest developments?
3: Jody, Iran reportedly launched new attacks on U.S. military bases earlier today in the Middle East. Iran says that these were retaliatory strikes in response to U.S. military attacks, which they say included a deadly strike on a wedding party. A spokesperson for Iran said that the Iranian military deployed dozens of attack drones to strike radar systems and U.S. military garrisons at two air bases in the UAE. Now, Iran warned that if the U.S. continued its military operations in the region, that it would face a stronger response. Iran also threatened any country cooperating with U.S. forces would have to bear the resulting consequences. Earlier today, President Trump commented on the latest attack. Here's a clip.
1: We hit them last night because they took a shot at us in Jordan, at our base in Jordan. We knocked all of them down. There were, I guess, eight missiles that were shot. They were all knocked down.
3: President Trump told reporters that the renewed U.S. campaign against Iran would not continue for too long. Jody?
2: All right, Mary, thank you so much for getting us kicked off. As always, we appreciate it. I want to turn our attention now to Capitol Hill and get a congressional perspective on some of the developments in the Middle East. And joining me now is Congressman Marlon Stutzman. He's a member of the House Freedom Caucus, and he is actively engaged in U.S. foreign policy in the Middle East. He represents the 3rd Congressional District of Indiana. Congressman Stutzman, always great to see you, my friend. Welcome back to Washington Watch.
5: Thank you, Jody. Great to be with you. Great to see you as well.
2: All right, before we get to the Middle East, I did want to get your thoughts on yesterday's vote in the House on a non-binding resolution condemning socialism. Surprising to me, only 8 Democrats broke from the party lines to vote with Republicans to condemn socialism. Any surprises to you on that?
5: Yeah, Jody, very surprising. I didn't think that many Democrats would vote to basically say communism and socialism is okay in America. I mean, you know, Ronald Reagan was fighting the communists for many years, and that was the fight that we were all concerned about. And I think this is just a backdoor entry to communism again. And the Democrat Party has become the party that has embraced socialism. In fact, you see the socialist candidates being elected across the country in Democrat primaries. And, you know, this is very concerning. It should be concerning to every American. You know, when people think of America, they think of freedom, whether it's religious freedom, whether it's free enterprise, freedom of speech. And we have to be very vigilant through this election series to be sure that we defeat any candidate who wants to take America towards socialism.
2: Yeah, I agree with you. It's really, really surprising. Turning now to the Middle East, the U.S. and the Iranian regime have traded strikes, as you know, in recent days. And although the two sides have been trying to avoid a full-scale war, some believe that we could be at a tipping point. What do you think?
5: Well, you know, I definitely think that Iran is trying to hold on to every bit of power that they possibly can muster. I think that they're a country that is, of course, the leadership there, the IRGC, is the problem here. And I do think that they need to be removed, eliminated somehow. And what President Trump has done is he's decided that this problem has gone on long enough. It's been happening. It's been going on since 1979. When the IRGC took control of the country. You know, our military has done a phenomenal job in being sure that they take out the assets of the IRGC. They have a lot of money. That's the one thing that Iran does have. They have the ability from the oil and gas industry to build up a military with assets. But we've taken a lot of those out, and we're still capable of doing more. And, you know, these are zealots. You look at the other countries around Iran. You look at the UAE, which has been a great ally for us, even from the financial piece where they have stopped doing business with Iran. They are a big financial center in the Middle East where a lot of money flows through the UAE. They've shut that off. You look at Saudi Arabia. Even Qatar, you know, is trying to play the middleman and the mediator here. And we have them isolated. You know, even though Putin came out and said that he's going to stand with Tehran in this war, he has very little ability because of his conflict in Qatar. And so I'm not surprised by that. that he stepped in. The sanctions that are possibly going to be voted on soon with Russia will put Russia even in a difficult spot. But I think we're winning. We just have to be vigilant. And that's one of the hard pieces, Jody, as you know, campaign and elections come along. Even through those moments, we still have to do the right thing and defeat totalitarianism, defeat authoritarianism. And we need to defeat people that want to control people to the point of, jihad. And that's what's happening with the IRGC.
2: In another part of the Middle East, there's a UN report that reportedly is being circulated to other member states. But according to the Associated Press, which actually saw the report, there was confirmation that Syria was constructing a nuclear reactor under the leadership of ousted former President Assad. I know you have spent a lot of time and interest in Syria. What are your thoughts on that?
5: Yeah, not surprising at all. Again, Assad was, he became a monster. Just like we see the monsters in Iran, they have no regard for the people of their country. Assad killed roughly 1 million of his own people. And of course, millions fled Syria during their civil wars. When I visited there a little over a year ago, you know, the stories that I heard from the people were just unbelievable. I visited the prison that many were sent to that were tortured and finally just murdered. It was almost like a cattle operation where Assad just would kill people who disagreed with him. He would bomb his own cities. The billions and billions of dollars of damage that were done there because of a madman who was so afraid of his own people and had to build bigger weapons. So having a nuclear weapon by him, not surprised. The other thing, too, is he was an asset and an ally to President Putin and the Russians. And again, we see where Russia is using these sorts of countries, Iran, Syria, and others, to do their bidding and use them as proxies in other parts of the world. And so I believe that, you know, we're taking the right step forward. Having Assad gone is good for the Syrian people. We're watching closely the new president, President al-Shara, who has had a very checkered past, but has proven to at least keep the country stable and is talking with the Kurds, who are very good allies of the United States, where they are merging their military and the government together. So positive steps are going on in Syria, but this again shows why we need to get rid of these mad people who want to control a country and use it for their own purposes. And it's a good thing that Assad is gone, because he probably would have developed a nuclear weapon there.
2: Less than a minute to go. Do you think it is a good idea that the State Department removed Syria's designation as a state sponsor of terrorism?
5: I do. And I think, you know, at some point, and, you know, as a Christian, we believe in, reconciliation. We believe in redemption. We believe in second chances. While things are not perfect in Syria, the Christian heritage that is in Syria is incredible. Of course, Paul and the road to Damascus is such a great part of our own Christian heritage. There's Christians there that are looking for opportunities. The country is very diverse, but with the sanctions that we had on them because of Assad and the label of a terrorism on them, kept them from being able to grow their economy. So I think it's good to give them a chance and move ahead. But again, watch very closely to be sure that they don't take advantage of that.
2: Thank you so much for joining us today, Indiana Congressman Marlon Stutzman. Always great to see you. By the way, FRC has a new issue brief on Syria, and you can find it at frc.org/Syria. All right, stay with us. Much more Washington Watch is coming your way right after the break.
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2: Welcome back to Washington Watch. I'm Jody Heiss filling in today for Tony. So glad to have you with us. Just a quick reminder, don't forget our Pray, Vote, Stand Summit is just a couple of weeks away, taking place September 24th through the 26th, just outside of Washington, D.C. in Leesburg at the Cornerstone Chapel there. We want to see you come join us. It's going to be an awesome event. For details and to register, text the word SUMMIT to 67742. Speaking of summits, the leaders of China, Russia, and India have gathered in Kyrgyzstan and other heads of states for a summit of their own. It's the Shanghai Cooperation Organization, the SCO. This is an organization that was founded in 2001 by China, Russia, and four Central Asian states. Now it's a 10-member SCO. And they've been billed as a counterweight to U.S. global influence and a potentially emerging challenge, I might add. So just how serious of a threat could this be? Well, joining us now to discuss this on the Patriot Mobile Hotline is Asia expert Gordon Chang. He's a senior fellow at the Gatestone Institute and author of Plan Red, China's Project to Destroy America. I might add real quickly also that you can follow Gordon on X under the handle at Gordon G. Chang. Gordon, welcome back to Washington Watch. Great to have you. Can you tell us a little bit more about the SCO and its members?
14: Yeah, thanks, Jody. The SCO, which was originally known as the Shanghai Six, has become a grouping of countries that do not like the U.S., and China has been trying to use it as an anti-U.S. organization, like they've tried to use the BRICS grouping for that purpose. What was fascinating about this one, you know, normally SCO summits are snooze affairs. No one pays attention. Even people who are geopolitical addicts don't pay attention to SCO summits. This one is a little bit different, and the reason is because it comes at the time of the Iran war. The Bishkek Declaration, which concluded the summit, was very anti-U.S., very pro-Iran, and Iran is a member of the SCO. What was fascinating, Jody, was India. Now, India signed on to that anti-U.S. declaration, but Prime Minister Modi gave the one speech, the only speech at the summit, that didn't pledge allegiance to Beijing. And so really what you've got is India, very much a counterweight to China in China's organizations like the SCO, like the BRICS grouping.
2: Very, very interesting. So how is China using all of this? I mean, what I think we can all probably guess somewhat what the intention is, but how are they and how do they plan to use this?
14: You know, what they used it for was, first of all, to protect Iran, because Iran is basically China's proxy. So the declaration after the summit talked about condemning the U.S. attacks on Iran, declaring support for Iranian sovereignty, declaring support for Iran's peaceful, quote-unquote, nuclear weapons program. And also, they supported, you know, a multipolar world, which is China's code term for a world dominated by China, where the U.S. is no longer a factor. So you've got all of these things that these are Chinese narratives, and China uses these organizations to propagate them. Most of the time, people don't listen. But this one, this summit was different. It was an important one because it comes at a critical moment in this decade.
2: It sure does. You know, we hear a lot about Russia's war with Ukraine and, of course, the U.S. War with Iran. They seem, in some degree, unrelated. But in reality, I think it's fair to say that China at least seems to have their fingerprints on both of them. Is that accurate?
14: That is 100% accurate, Jody. Matter of fact, you can even say neither Iran nor Russia would be able to fight were it not for China's backing. So in terms of the Ukraine war, China's support is across the board, including providing combat personnel. With regard to Iran, China has supplied everything but combat personnel. But this is serious because these two wars threaten peace and stability, could actually bring down everything, because they're occurring at a very important moment and in a moment where we could see other wars start. So this is really, I think, a critical turning point of our era.
2: Well, and at the same time, Russia is hosting the 11th Eastern Economic Forum, reportedly, at least with some 5,000 representatives from 80-some-odd countries. Now, this has been a forum historically that has served as Russia's primary international platform to stimulate foreign investment and so forth. So what have you heard so far about that particular forum this week?
14: Yeah, that's in Vladivostok in Russia's Far East. The important point here is that China's state media is starting to propagate the narrative that Vladivostok and a good portion of that Far East of Siberia should be China's. Now, China has been the main investor in the Russian Far East. When you have a lot of Chinese people crossing the border, setting up homes, and this is, you know, the Russians are apoplectic about this, but they don't have a choice because they cannot provide any sort of funds and support for the Far East beyond just minimal support. So really what you've got right now is the Russians are sort of in an impossible situation. They need Chinese money, but they know that with Chinese money, they could lose their hold over Siberia.
2: So real quickly, we've got less than a minute, but one other thing I want to ask you, the relationship between Russia and China, they seem to be chumming up more and more and more. How concerned are you about that, real quickly?
14: I've got to be extremely concerned. You know, Russia is called the junior partner, and that's right. But Russia is more important than we think in this partnership because the Russians go out and do what Xi Jinping would like to do, knows he must do, but feels he can't do, and that is to go out and disrupt the world directly. So Russia invaded Ukraine. Putin is very much an important part in that enduring no limits partnership, as they call it.
2: So much happening all around the world. I tell you, Gordon, it's always Great to have you on here to try to break this down and to dissect it for us. I want to thank you. Gordon Chang, Senior Fellow at the Gatestone Institute. All right, coming up, we have more Washington Watch after the break. We're going to go talk about some big issues coming out of the state of Kansas. So stay with us. More to come on the other side of the break.
15: I think all people really need to have this type of education.
16: Well, I can tell you that it's been an amazing course, period.
17: I think this course is a reminder that a biblical worldview should really impact everything. It impacts our government from the federal to the state to the local. It should impact what we're doing with our families and with our work.
18: God and Government is a video-driven, Bible-based training course from Family Research Council that explores the connection between biblical principles and American government. In this six-session video series, FRC President Tony Perkins equips participants with a practical understanding of civil government from a biblical worldview.
16: I would encourage all people to take it. I almost wish I would have took it earlier, that I could have taught my kids this.
19: I wish I had known these things when we were homeschooling, because I think children and my adults now would just greatly be influenced by that information.
20: So I'm an attorney, and for me, it gives me some direct practical knowledge of what I can do to try to impact my legal community, to make better legislation, to try to encourage legislators to make choices that have a biblical worldview, which is what we really want.
21: Any pastor would benefit from taking this course because we are dual citizens, right? We are citizens of the kingdom of God, but we're also citizens of this great land, and that comes with responsibility.
17: Even as someone who has been involved in these types of issues for a while, you're learning little bits and pieces of new stuff all the time, but it's also approachable enough that newer people, younger people, high school, college students, they can really glean something from this. So I would encourage everybody to take this course, whether it's the videos, whether it's doing it in person. Bring your Bible study group through it, bring your homeschool group through it, and equip yourself for these challenging days ahead.
18: View the course at frc.org/God and Government or on the Stand Firm app.
2: You're tuned in to Washington Watch. Welcome back. I'm your host, Jody Heiss, filling in for Tony, and so glad to have you joining us today. Yesterday, the Justice Department's Civil Rights Division, joined by the U.S. Attorney for the District of Kansas, filed a first-of-its-kind lawsuit against a Kansas City school district over its transgender guideline. Now, the department says the Kansas City, Kansas Public Schools, also known as KCKPS, they've been directing staff to develop and implement transitioning plans for children's so-called gender identity. And here's the key, they've been doing so without informing or obtaining consent from their parents. And so doing, the district is violating laws designed to safeguard parental rights, including the rights to access and oversee information collected and maintained about their children in public schools. We are currently trying to get Brittany Jones, who is the president of the Kansas Family Voice, which is the Family Policy Council in Kansas. They do the same thing on the state level that FRC does on the national level. And we are trying right now, in fact, to get Brittany to give us the latest on that. Until she comes, I want to bring in Mark Tapscott. All right, I've just been informed Brittany is with us, so glad for that. Mark, hang on, I may come back to you. Brittany, welcome to Washington Watch. Good to have you.
22: Thank you so much for having me. I'm sorry for the delay.
2: That's no problem. All right. Well, what can you tell us about the lawsuit, and why are we in the situation right now that we're in the Kansas school district?
22: Well, I mean, I think the easy answer to that is sin and a fallen world. But the details, I mean, unfortunately, this woke LGBTQ ideology has permeated so much of the country and so many places, especially in the public school system. And what we're seeing, it's happening everywhere. It's not just Kansas. And I think it surprises people that it's happening in Kansas. But unfortunately, there are several school districts in Kansas that are violating federal law by creating these gender identity support plans and hiding this information from parents. And we're finding out that they've been transitioning kids in their schools, are allowing their kids to be transitioned, and then allowing the child to hide that from their parents. And we know that there's federal laws that have for years said that you can't do that. You can't hide not only files from parents, but you also can't require a kid to take a survey that the parent doesn't consent to. And unfortunately, these schools have been doing it for a long time. And we are so thankful that the DOJ and the DOE not only investigated what's happening in Kansas, but are now bringing a lawsuit against one of the school districts in Kansas to make sure Kansas kids are protected.
2: I think everyone is shocked when they hear that schools are doing these kind of things without parental notification or permission. I mean, that just seems unthinkable. I mean, obviously, that undermines trust in schools. It certainly is a major disruption between families and public educators. What's your thoughts on that? Why are they doing this type of thing?
22: Because they want to separate parents and children. They want the state to step in and raise these kids. They think that parents are harmful. We've heard this across the country. But when you get down to it, and this is not every teacher, this is not every school district, but there are teachers, there are school Sure. district officials, administrators who want to separate parents and children so that they can raise their children for them, because they think they know better than a parent does what's best for that child. And we worked on a bill in Kansas. It was called the Give a Name Act about 2 years ago. It didn't make it through the Senate, didn't make it through the House, that would have protected from this sort of thing. It would have ensured that these schools weren't doing this. And unfortunately, they've been allowed to continue to do that because we didn't pass that bill. But we heard stories during that time of parents literally finding out their children were going by a different name in school, wearing different clothes, using different pronouns, things that are super personal to that child. And their child was struggling and they didn't know what to do. They didn't even know this was happening to their child, much less have an ability to help and support that child and walk their child through that very painful process and help them get the real help and support they needed.
2: Well, this is obviously dangerous for children. Is it fair to say that rather than educating and protecting kids, that the school district here is actually misleading them and putting them in harm's way? Is the school district responsible for misleading these kids down this path?
22: Unfortunately, when you create a system where you're hiding information from parents, where you are promoting this ideology to children that's harmful to them, that tells them that they're born in the wrong body. I'm sorry, you can't be born in the wrong body. Like, you are designed on purpose for a purpose. And by telling children that somehow something's wrong with them and therefore they need to choose this different identity, that's harming children. And any school district where this is happening, it's not good for children. They're actually miseducating children. And parents need to do what they can. They need to find out, they need to have conversations with their teacher, their children's teachers and administrators. They need to go to school board meetings. They need to vote in statewide elections. Like, we've got a big election coming up in Kansas that will be a huge determiner on this particular question. And so it's important that voters get in and parents get informed and make sure that they know what's going on with their children in schools.
2: We say it around here, pray, vote, stand. Brittany, thank you for standing. Brittany Jones, president of Kansas Family Voice, we appreciate you joining us so much today on Washington Watch. All right, coming up next, we have a topic that probably is going to come as a shock to some of you. We're going to be talking about Christian socialism. You heard me right. Christian socialism, a new terminology. Well, what does it mean? Is there a biblical case for it? We'll discuss it all next. Stay with us.
0: One nation under God, America's undeniable foundation of faith.
1: The United States Capitol, an iconic symbol of the American Republic. But few know that this building at the heart of our nation's government was once something more, the largest church building in America. Since its inception, and for decades following, several rooms throughout the Capitol, including the House and Senate chambers, were used to host church services weekly. These services were filled with individuals from all levels of government. The attendance was so pervasive that often it was standing room only. Quote, "Going to the Capitol on Sundays was then one of the most common things in Washington," Margaret Bayard Smith. This practice was not merely accepted, but encouraged. Quote, "I consider it as one of my public duties as a representative of the people to give my attendance every Sunday morning when divine service is performed in the hall," President John Quincy Adams. Housing worship at the center of our Capitol was a living representation of the role that biblical principles played as a cornerstone of our nation's foundation of faith.
3: Have you noticed the upsurge in gambling ads? How could you not? The ads are big, bold, shiny. They virtually glitter with gold. Well, fool's gold. Because as they say, the house always wins. But some lessons are easily forgotten, and nowhere is this more evident than the rise of the sports betting industry. Since 1992, 39 states and Washington, D.C. have legalized sports betting, and as a result, more than $600 billion has been wagered on sports since 2018. Now, Christians should be instinctively concerned about the latest growth in gambling. For one, gambling profits are often losses for those least able to afford them, causing unnecessary friction within families. Secondly, it's inherently exploitative. The gambling industry necessarily harms one person to benefit another. Gambling offers me the chance to gain at your expense. For me to win, you must lose. But even if I win, I lose the dignity and satisfaction of earning what I have. By greenlighting gambling, cities and states across our nation take the short-term gain of a little extra revenue for the long-term loss of strong communities. States think they're winning when in the long run, really, they are losing. Remember, the house always wins. Follow Family Research Council's news outlet, The Washington Stand, for more stories that speak out against policies undercutting strong families and strong communities. Because the only house that truly wins is a house built on a solid rock, God Himself.
2: Welcome back to Washington Watch. I'm Jody Heiss, filling in today for Tony. Thank you so much for tuning in. And once again, just a quick reminder, our Pray, Vote, Stand Summit is just a couple of weeks away. It'll be taking place September 24th through the 26th. Mark it down. Cornerstone Chapel in Leesburg, Virginia, just outside Washington, D.C. This is your opportunity to connect with like-minded Christ followers who care about our nation's future. You'll hear from Christian leaders, issue experts, government officials, all of whom are standing for faith, family, and freedom. Tons of issues will be discussed, including abortion, AI, the Middle East, next generation threats to America's future, like what we've been talking about, socialism and Sharia law. Tons of things. You don't want to miss this, if at all possible. Go ahead now and register. Text SUMMIT to 67742. And we will help equip you to stand for the truth. And speaking of socialism, as we reported yesterday, the U.S. House of Representatives voted 220 to 192 to pass a non-binding resolution condemning socialism. Surprisingly, only eight Democrats broke with party lines to vote with Republicans in favor of the measure. And while this measure, the resolution does not carry the force of law, it certainly is going to be helping the GOP send a message to voters ahead of this upcoming midterm elections. But socialism is not just a democratic problem. It is also a problem in the church. And joining me now to discuss this is Dr. Peter Jacobson. He's an associate teaching professor and an Otto Fellow at the University of Kansas School of Business. Dr. Jacobson, welcome to Washington Watch. We're glad to have you. And before I get to the topic of Christian socialism, I want to lay some groundwork. I think we need to get some definitions straight. The term socialism gets thrown around constantly in politics today. But when the word is used precisely as an economist, what do you actually mean by it? How is it different from the way most people use it and hear it today?
4: Absolutely. Well, thank you for having me, Congressman Heiss. I really appreciate it. The way that I would define socialism as an economist is that it involves social ownership of what is called the means of production. And that's like capital goods. So the goods that we use to produce other goods. Now, what is meant by social ownership is a little less clear. Usually what that means is central planning of capital goods by whatever the social planner determines is the relevant organization, whether that's a federal bureaucracy or whatever it would be. And so oftentimes socialism is just used to mean like welfare programs or sharing, or some people even use it in unison with like democracy, that it's somehow democratic in nature. But no, really socialism is about taking means of production out of private hands and putting them into the hands of some central planning organization.
2: And a poll after poll shows that socialism, in spite of what you just shared, is gaining appeal. Especially we see this among younger Americans. So from your perspective, from where you sit, what is it about socialism that so many people today seem to be finding attractive?
4: I think a lot of times people are happy with the idea of a utopia, and specifically without a strong religion to rudder people, they oftentimes grasp for a secular utopia. Socialism sounds very nice, you know. The foundation of socialism, which we could say is, Karl Marx's views, his belief was that, you know, at once capital was seized and the means of production were socialized or given to the community, that we would have no scarcity, which means everybody would have what they want all the time. There would be no poverty, unlimited wealth, everything that you wanted right away. And people like the idea of working towards a utopia because actually I think it's anthropological and theological in nature. We know that the earth is not as it should be because of the fall. Unfortunately, without a strong religious foundation, people search for solutions in the wrong places.
2: So let's take that a little bit further, because you're hitting on a bunch of big issues here. Drive this down with me. If you could name the single biggest economic problem with socialism in terms of organizing a society, from an economic perspective, what would be the biggest problem?
4: Absolutely. The biggest problem is that no single individual or a small collection of individuals could possibly have the knowledge that every single individual has when they make decisions about how to allocate their own personal resources in the economy. And so when I make a decision whether or not to buy gasoline, I'm weighing everything about my family situation. I'm weighing everything about my work situation. And there's no way to take all that disparate knowledge that's across the economy and centralize it to one place and use it to make decisions. And without the rational ability to make decisions based on knowledge, all that's left is the central decision makers who make decisions based on, frankly, whatever keeps them in power. That's the next logical alternative. And so the lack of the ability to get the knowledge that individuals face on the grounds makes socialism completely unworkable.
2: And the fact is, it has never worked anywhere in the world, and it will not work, but just because of the way it's designed. I wish we had time to dive further into that part of this discussion. But I want to turn now and discuss a new term that I'm sure many of our viewers and listeners were their ears perked up when I said it, but the whole movement now of Christian socialism. Now, for our viewers and listeners who've never encountered the term, let's again start by way of definition. What does that mean?
4: Well, that's a hard question to answer, because I think to some extent the idea of Christian socialism is a bit of an oxymoron. In other words, a self-contradiction, because I think socialism and Christianity to some extent are in competition about the nature of man, the nature of the world, the nature of the problem we face. They have different theories about what is wrong in the world, what's causing it, and how to fix it. But to be as generous as possible to someone who would call themselves a Christian socialist, my guess is that what they would be implying is that they believe that the proper economic system for a Christian support would be a socialist system, which again means social ownership of the means of production. Perhaps someone might mistakenly call themselves that and just believe that we should have, again, a welfare system or something like that. But again, that's just misunderstanding what socialism is fundamentally.
2: Yeah, and a misunderstanding of Scripture as a whole. But I do know that many advocates, and I've heard them before, of so-called Christian socialism, they often point to passages like the early church in Acts where everyone had all things in common. And somehow that interprets into socialism is the proper economic system. But as both an economist and the book review editor for the Journal of Markets and Morality, how do you read passages like that? Do those passages make a biblical case for socialism?
4: It's a great question and one a lot of people grapple with. And my quick answer is no, not at all, not even a little bit. And so you're right, Acts is the place that people tend to go to when they're talking about Christian socialism because they have all things in common, they're sharing and these sorts of things. But there's several problems with this interpretation of the text. The first is, of course, that description of the early church is descriptive, not prescriptive. In other words, it's laying down what people are doing, not necessarily some sort of rule about how the church should operate. But even if it were, I still don't think you get socialism out of it for several reasons. The most important of which is if you look at the through line of Scripture, you very clearly see support for private property. So, for example, as early as Exodus 20, 15 through 17, the commandment of not being able to steal, that hinges on the category of private property. In other words, it must be possible for an individual to own things in order to steal things from them. Jesus in his parables talks about the parable of the talents. And granted, parables are also descriptive in nature, but he assumes in that parable that you can have certain resources or be the steward of certain resources that belong to you, and you can use them well or poorly. Again, that all hinges upon this idea of ownership. So ownership is so deeply ingrained into the text of Scripture that it's not even stated as some sort of command. It's just assumed in all of the other texts. And that's why Christian thinkers throughout time, whether it's Thomas Aquinas in the Summa Theologica, whether it's Calvin or Luther, they have all supported the idea of private property as being necessary for people to have the right incentive to take care of resources and steward God's creation in order to be peaceful with one another, in order to be orderly. Just again and again, we see the arguments both from the natural law and from Scripture in favor of private property.
2: Hey, that's a great argument, and there's so much that we could go further into detail on all of that. Now, I have found, at least my experience, that many of these, again, so-called Christian socialists, they often argue that government should take the lead in providing for the poor. Now, as you see it, is there a meaningful moral difference between charities that are freely given versus aid that's redistributed through the coercive power of the government? Break that down for us,
4: please. Yeah, absolutely. And it's a great insight. And that's exactly what I think the book of Acts and the early church in calls to share and give, especially to the poor, the less fortunate. The early church is talking about this voluntary giving. In fact, you see that in the story of Ananias and Sapphira, which we could spend a whole lot of time on. But suffice to say, it's about voluntary giving. In fact, if you think about it, it is really kind of a strange and silly idea to think that you could compel someone to virtue, that you could compel someone to do a good thing. As soon as you're compelling someone to do something, you're actually taking away their ability to do a virtuous thing. If someone is forced to do something, they're not doing out of good. They're not doing it out of charity or love, right? And so, you know, there's all sorts of problems. The government has an extremely difficult time in distributing charitable means because they don't know the situation on the ground. They don't know who's exploiting the system. They can't possibly write rules to cover all of the issues. Whereas people in their individual lives, I think Christians do have a moral obligation to help people, but on a personal level, the people they know in their lives, that way they can use that knowledge that they have about the people they know and their circumstances and the institutions that surround them to help effectively, rather than just taking money from and property from all sorts of people, perhaps even without a just foundation, and then distributing it in a wasteful manner. To me, that's the difference between the charity that is expected of Christians and the unfortunate bureaucratic state that we have.
2: Okay, so let me kind of begin the process of wrapping up this discussion and start approaching a runway here. Because as you just said, and rightfully so, Christians across the spectrum agree that we're called to care for the poor. That in itself is not a question. But in your view, therefore, what kind of economic arrangement actually does the most to lift people out of poverty? What kind of economic arrangement is best suited for Christians to indeed serve and help the poor?
4: Yeah, I think this is the fundamental question. If we're interested in helping the poor, what system actually does it? And I think the historical record and the theoretical record is pretty clear here that the system that best does this is a system characterized by the free market, sometimes called capitalism. And I want to be careful. I'm not talking about supporting big business with government subsidies. That's not what capitalism is. Capitalism is the ability to own capital and to be able to buy and sell it and compete in a free market where customers can ultimately determine which businesses are winners, which businesses are losers with their dollars. And what you see if you look at the empirical record is that the countries that have the most economic freedom, you can look at the Economic Freedom Index of the world, for example, always have the best outcomes in terms of life expectancy and income per person. And even a lot of other measures like equality tend to actually be better in countries with freer markets rather than countries that attempt some sort of socialism or quasi-socialism replacement for markets. And so if you're actually interested in what economic policy helps the poor, it's economic freedom, it's free markets, it's capitalism. And the reason is capitalism requires people to be good stewards of resources. God calls us to be stewards of resources. And under capitalism, if you're a bad steward of resources, then your resource becomes less valuable. And so it ties our incentives to our actions. It uses the knowledge people have in their day-to-day life. And in so doing, creates value for the impoverished and lifts them out of poverty. That's why the median income in the United States is so much higher than all these countries that have tried socialism in its true form or communism or something like this. It's because as capitalism incentivizes entrepreneurship, innovation, cutting prices to beat your competitors, it also lifts up the poor.
2: Well, and history proves the point of what you just said. There is no country on the planet that has been so generous in giving, be it for humanitarian need or disasters that take place. And I'm talking both from the government as well as private citizens and nonprofit organizations giving, giving, giving, giving. And the reason that they are able to do that is because the system, the economic system that we live in and that we're blessed to have enables us to create wealth and to be generous with it. 30 seconds, any final thoughts that you may have?
4: Yeah, I think I would encourage anybody who encounters the specter of Christian socialism in your day-to-day lives. The first question is ask the person what they mean, because if all they mean is they want a way to help out the poor in society, there's all sorts of mechanisms to do that don't require us to have a revolution and overthrow our economy, right? And if they mean true Christian socialism, press these people who support it on what examples they can think of, right, of successful socialism that have actually helped the poor. That's what.
2: Thank you so much for joining us, Dr. Peter Jacobson, Associate Teaching Professor at the University of Kansas School of Business. That wraps up this program. Hope you have a wonderful evening. We'll see you again tomorrow here on Washington Watch.
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0: Superior Court Judge William Sullivan.
1: I'm going to ask you to come back tomorrow morning, 9 o'clock, and resume your deliberations. Remember my instructions. You all know them. And I will see everybody tomorrow morning.
0: Prosecutors say Clancy was responsible because she ordered her husband on errands before strangling her children. Her defense says she was suffering from postpartum psychosis, worsened by her antidepressant medication and following the command of a male voice. The Trump administration inks a deal with Venezuela's government, forming an oil partnership. Here's Fox's Jared Halpern.
2: American energy firms signed an agreement with Venezuela and the Trump administration to invest billions of dollars in the country's oil fields.
3: The mission is to bring peace, freedom, opportunity, and prosperity to the people of Venezuela.
2: Energy Secretary Chris Wright traveled to Caracas for a signing ceremony alongside interim Venezuelan President Delcy Rodriguez. In addition to firms like Chevron expanding its footprint in Venezuela, the Pentagon is taking a stake in North American Blue Energy Partners to develop more than a dozen oil fields.
0: In data center news, the Loudoun County Board of Supervisors voted yesterday to delay a proposal that would have blocked 23 data center projects from moving forward. The issue? Those projects were grandfathered in before a moratorium. Fox 5 DC's Regina Urita reports.
4: The County Board of Supervisors delayed the vote for this proposal. Instead, they are asking for legal help from the county attorney, so they'll be working on that for the next month. But one thing is clear, there is a divide here for the future of data centers. On one side, we have residents who say enough is enough. They believe there needs to be more restrictions on data center developments. And then on the other side, we have supporters who say there's a lot of jobs at stake. And then there's a concern over electricity. Residents say they're worried about the strain on the power grid and what that could mean for the utility bills. But industry supporters argue the data center boom has brought good-paying jobs and much-needed investment to the county, and they say a moratorium could put that at risk.
0: CBS News was taking incoming from the left after noting that the Democrat Senate candidate from Michigan has a history of controversial social media posts about 9/11. As we approach the 25th anniversary of that terrible day, AFN Steve Jordahl reports.
5: CBS News posted this on its social media Monday, quote, "As the nation prepares to mark 25 years since September 11, 2001, Abdul El-Sayed, the Democratic nominee for U.S. Senate in Michigan, may be facing the risk of renewed scrutiny and fresh political attack." The left's response was over the top. Tim Graham of Media Research Center says the reason is a recent hire at CBS.
6: I think the people that were the angriest about this just don't like that CBS News has an editor-in-chief who actually has some affinity for Israel.
5: Former MSNBCer Mehdi Hassan called the post offensive, disgusting, and Islamophobic. Podcast host Tim Miller said it was despicable, anti-Muslim, and woke right garbage.
6: People are losing their minds. I mean, some of them we understand. You know, Oliver Darcy at the Status website, the former CNN reporter, is always writing about Barry Weiss and how Barry Weiss is ruining everything.
5: Graham says in addition to hating CBS because of its perceived move to the center, the left is getting tired of excusing and explaining the terrible campaign decisions El-Sayed continues to make.
6: When a candidate shows by who he who he brings on the campaign trail that he has an intense hatred of Israel, they can't abide that someone would question him. What did he say about 9/11?
0: On Wall Street, stocks are up today. The Dow climbed 295. The S&P added 35. The Nasdaq rose 118. West Texas Intermediate crude was around $90 a barrel. See more news at AFM.net.
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9: And welcome to Today's Issues. Ed Vitagliano sitting in for Tim Wildman today. Lord willing, he will be back in the captain's chair tomorrow. I am joined in studio by Fred Jackson. Good morning, Fred.
10: Good morning to you, Ed.
9: Wesley Wildman, good morning.
10: Glad to be here.
9: I'm not sure they could hear you tapping, nope. Doing the drum roll on the-

0: And it was off cadence, so it's probably a good thing.
1: Yeah. And then Chris Woodward is our news guy today.
2: Hello.
1: There's Chris's overly enthusiastic reaction.
2: Had a lot of sugar this morning.
3: Too much coffee.
1: Sugar and coffee.
0: And it's hump day.
1: Yeah. And it's, yes, hump day.
2: Real sugar, not that fake stuff.
1: Pay week. We get paid.
0: That's right.
1: Yeah.
0: It's pay week.
1: Amen.
0: A lot of good things this week for us.
1: It's September.
0: Yeah.
1: I mean, we are headed towards cooler weather. I'm not sure how long it'll take to get here.
0: Mississippi, we got another month.
1: Yeah. Maybe more.
0: Yeah.
1: I remember wearing shorts at Christmas on a number of occasions.
0: Mm-hmm.
1: That just ain't right.
2: Fall is our best 13 days of non-consecutive weather between Boxing Day and Martin Luther King Day.
0: Yeah.
1: Yeah, 13 days. That's about right. Same thing with spring. We're lucky if we get 2 weeks of spring before the temperatures just drops off the table or goes up.
0: The heat in Mississippi was late to the game, though, because June was pretty decent.
1: Mm-hmm. Yeah.
0: But we all knew August was coming.
1: We've paid the price since then.
0: That's right. Now we're in September. But we got football around the weather, and we're talking about us a good bit here. What about our audience? What do we got for our audience today? We got a guest?
1: Well, we do have a guest at 10:30.
0: Okay.
1: Jenna Ellis will be on with us. We're going to be talking some legal stuff with her. Jenna is host of Jenna Ellis in the Morning, heard weekdays at 7 a.m. Central Time on AFR, and she's also host of the On Demand podcast found at AFR.net. I think we're gonna do a little update here in just a few minutes on the Lindsey Clancy trial. We are going to just mention that and see what Jenna thinks about that. And then, Chris, what else are we going to talk to her about?
2: There is a big case that I have a story on today. The Beckett Law Firm is representing InterVarsity, which is a faith-based club on many college campuses. They're in a dispute with a college in New York. The college wants the faith-based group to allow anybody and everybody to not only be a part of the group, but to be able to run for leadership positions in the faith-based organization, which, of course, a faith-based organization would have an issue with. I wouldn't expect the atheist group to have me, a Baptist, be the president of the group.
1: Right.
2: That's kind of the argument here. And it's one of many cases that have taken place across the country.
1: All right. So we'll be talking to Jenna about those two issues at the bottom of the hour. You want to hang around and hear what she has to say. All right, what else we got?
2: Let's begin with the Iran situation, because Iran has fired on its Gulf neighbors after U.S. military strikes in Iran. The ceasefire is pretty much non-existent. It has been for days, if not a couple of weeks now. And we have a story about this on our website this morning on AFN.net. The headline is, Iran fires on its Gulf neighbors after U.S. military strikes Iran. All of this started playing out in the last 24 hours or so. I do have some audio here of Secretary of State Marco Rubio talking about the situation and what's going on in the Strait of Hormuz. Clip one.
4: That ship in many ways has sailed, no pun intended, with regards to the Straits, because if you think about it as a moment, I mean, at the core issue here is they're never going to have a nuclear weapon. I have to remind people that continuously. This is all about the fact that they want to possess a nuclear weapon and threaten the world with it, and we'll never allow that to happen. We reserve the right, as we said, to take military action when necessary, not just to protect ourselves, but to prevent them from being able to threaten others as well.
1: You know, Fred, I have to believe that the other neighbors, Iranian neighbors in the Middle East, many of whom are allies of the U.S., Saudi Arabia, Jordan, I guess allies is an okay word to use. I don't think they want Iran to get a nuclear weapon either.
5: Uh-huh.
1: The question is, can we be successful in keeping them from getting one?
5: Well, I think we are for the moment. What I've heard is that at least we set them back 10, 20 years in that. But honestly, I think the focus of the battle between the United States and Iran has moved from ensuring not a nuclear weapon to ensuring ships can leave through the Strait of Hormuz.
1: Right.
5: Oil has become the big issue here.
1: Yeah.
5: And oil, if you talk to most Americans today, every time they go to fill up their car, their truck with gasoline, they see the prices varying, going up, coming down a little bit, going up again. That's what the American people are talking about. The United States has to find some way. Now, I know the president has given assurances that the United States controls the Strait of Hormuz. And for the most part, I think that is true. But we also know, even in the last few days, that there have been ships that have encountered both missile attacks, ships going through the Strait of Hormuz, a missile attack, but also there are still those mines that right. are out there. Those mines may have been floating around for weeks,
1: right.
5: But they're still deadly.
1: Yeah.
5: So if you're a captain of a ship, you're very mindful of that kind of thing. So I think the focus now, and what you hear the president talking more about these days, is we have control of the Strait of Hormuz. The Iranians are saying, no, we're not allowing that. So that's why you're having this to-ing and fro-ing going on right now. The other night, we hit an island that is an area known to have missile launching in the vicinity of where those ships travel. So that's the big issue right now. The blockade is still in place. And my prediction is that blockade is going to be there for a long while.
1: Well, and that island is not Karg Island,
5: no.
1: because that's further up to the north northwest, where they do a lot of their refinery and where these ships pick up their oil. The island they hit was Larak,
5: yes.
1: I think, mm-hmm. and that's very close to where the Strait of Hormuz, where that kind of peninsula south of Iran juts into and basically causes that strait. So that's the one you would think that's the one that they would use to strike at ships coming because it's at the narrowest part of the Strait of Hormuz.
2: Mm-hmm. I am looking at the price of oil right now. It's about $91 a barrel. That's up a few dollars from the last couple of days. And it's presumably going to continue to trend upward. Meanwhile, the price of a regular gallon of gas is $4.12. That's a dollar more than it was this time last year. If you are a diesel customer, God bless you, because the average price for a diesel today, $5.68, $2 more than this time last year.
1: Well, and Wesley, one of the problems with that, I don't drive a diesel. I did several years back, but
0: a lot of big equipment.
1: A lot of big equipment. A lot of farmers need this. They also need the potash, and I always feel funny.
2: We say potash.
1: Potash.
2: Yeah.
1: truckers drive, they transport groceries and mm-hmm. everything else we need via our highway system, they're reliant on diesel. So that does help also drive the prices up that we're all experiencing.
0: Yeah, you know, the biggest problem here is that President Trump and his administration and those that helped him run for office, run the third time, but make it in the office a second time, promise no forever wars.
1: Yeah.
0: And he's done a great job. In fact, he's done a lot of really quick military missions that lasted within a day or two or three.
1: Yeah.
0: And in and out. While he was provoked then and said by the left, well, we said no wars, but it was already done.
1: Yeah.
0: But in this particular case with the Iran situation, this has gone on since February. Is that
1: yeah.
0: right? Yeah, so we're way past the 3 month mark, which was what I said after 3 months I wanted as a voter for President Trump, I'd like to see us wrap it up, but there's no exit plan, and
1: yeah.
0: so this is only going to become a more of a problem, and it's hard to it's not hard, it's impossible to defend if you're a Republican, so I'm hoping that. I guess every day you wake up and hope that you're looking for an exit plan, because I don't think there's any more that you can do as far as the original plan, although that was a little bit confusing as well at the beginning. But as far as the plan from the very beginning, I don't know how much more of that you can accomplish.
1: Yeah.
0: But I will say this, at any point when he pulls out and comes home, I'm happy with what we've done thus far.
1: Yeah.
0: I think at this point it's time to come home, because we just mentioned one of the side effects of what we're dealing with here, and that's the fuel prices going up, and that's going to obviously have a ripple effect in the way everyday Americans live. So
1: yeah, right. All right, Next story,
2: okay.
1: Chris.
2: Yesterday, a judge in Utah sent the Charlie Kirk murder trial to murder case to trial with the defendant Tyler Robinson facing a potential death penalty. This is the a lot of people have been confused by what's been taking place in court. Basically, what's been happening up until this decision from a judge yesterday is whether or not the case should proceed to trial, whether the prosecutors had enough evidence to bring Tyler Robinson to trial. Of course, Tyler Robinson turned himself in. Mm-hmm. His parents urged him to turn himself in. They never at any point said, you've got the wrong guy. There's been all kinds of evidence that the prosecution presented to court. And so yesterday, the judge, after months of ongoing events in court, did say, hey, this should go to trial. There's several bits of audio to go over here. Let's just begin with the judge himself, Tony Graff, on the probable cause to pursue aggravated murder charge. Clip two.
3: Viewed in the light most favorable to the prosecution, this evidence is sufficient at this stage to support a reasonable belief that the defendant is the individual who shot and killed Charlie Kirk. Accordingly, the state has demonstrated probable cause as to the identity and homicide elements of count one.
2: That's just one piece of this story here. What is, I think, a bigger story is the comments I'm about to call for involving the defense attorney, the attorney for Tyler Robinson, who said, basically, Charlie Kirk is to blame for the shooting of Charlie Kirk, based on the things he said on campuses and on the campaign trail, stuff like that. Here is defense attorney Richard Novak, clip three.
6: The state has utterly failed to prove that there is a particular political expression that Mr. Robinson took issue with. We all know, because if we live in the real world, the kinds of things that Mr. Kirk said, which some people find hateful.
0: Okay, well.
1: So his defense, how does that play into his defense?
2: People have interpreted that as the defense attorney as saying Charlie Kirk had it coming.
1: Well, that's... Listen, if that's the strategy of Tyler Robinson's attorney, defense attorney, he should be fired.
2: Yes. Mm-hmm,
1: because absolutely. You cannot argue, Fred, you can't argue before a panel of your peers, a jury of your peers, that, yes, Tyler Robinson killed Charlie Kirk, but Charlie Kirk said hateful things. I'm not sure I'm following the reasoning here.
5: Here's a prediction. I've been wrong before. This preliminary hearing has gone on for a year because the anniversary of Charlie Kirk's death, assassination, is next Thursday, a week from tomorrow. So the preliminary hearing has gone on and on and on. Here's my prediction. Right now, as it stands, as you heard the judge in the case, that if he's found guilty, as things stand right now, he gets the death penalty, or the death penalty is on the table. I believe that Tyler Robinson's going to sit down with his lawyers, and they're going to work out a plea agreement. They wanted to go right up to the doorstep with this in the preliminary hearing. They know if it goes to trial, as it is right now, that he's going to be found guilty. I mean, the DNA evidence, the testimony from Tyler Robinson's boyfriend.
0: That's right. Yep.
5: I talked to Tyler Robinson on the phone. He basically confessed he's doing it.
1: Yeah.
5: So, they don't have a case to find him not guilty. They know that. So they're going to plea this thing down as far as they can get.
1: Try to get life in prison.
5: That's where this is going. The next appearance, the next formal court appearance, is scheduled for sometime in October. I'm not even sure we're going to get to that. I think they'll go after the prosecution, try to get a plea agreement, get the death penalty off the table, and this thing will be over.
1: Well, Wesley, let me ask you this. I know this is probably unfair, just to toss this to you. If you were someone in Utah or just as a fan of Charlie Kirk, would you be okay with that, with a plea deal, getting life in prison, save the taxpayers a big chunk of money, and a long, drawn-out trial? Or what would you feel?
0: In this particular case, there's been situations or court cases that I would have a different opinion on, and I probably would take a deal. But in this particular case, no, because the reason is because of overwhelming evidence. You don't have to. And again, I don't even think I don't think they'll get, I don't even think they'll negotiate a deal, but just because of the overwhelming evidence. And that, I mean, the law in the state of Utah leads to, in this particular case, a death sentence. And so I don't think they'll do that. I don't think they'll do it from a pragmatic standpoint, but I also don't think they'll do it from a principle standpoint, because they don't have to.
1: I agree. I don't think you make a deal on something like this, because this was so
0: heinous.
1: If Tyler Robinson is guilty, this crime, let me just put it that way.
0: Sure.
1: Okay, so I don't want to get sued.
0: Sure you do.
1: Charlie Kirk was assassinated.
0: That's right.
1: This wasn't a drunk driver. This wasn't a crime of passion where someone was screaming at Charlie and picked something up and hit him. Mm-hmm. This was an assassination, and you can't allow assassins to get off the hook.
0: Oh, yep. Especially with the overwhelming evidence.
1: Yeah.
0: Yep.
1: Fred, I'm going to give you you and Chris your opportunity to jump in here. What do you think? What would you want in this case?
5: What would I want? I would want the death penalty because he deserves it.
1: Yeah.
5: It was plotted. It was deliberate. Mm-hmm. He wanted to kill somebody because of their point of view.
1: Yeah.
0: In America.
5: If there's any case that deserves the death penalty, yes. But, you know, when it comes to courts and lawyers, I just have seen
1: who knows?
5: It.
0: Yeah.
5: I just have seen enough that there will be at least a bid by the defense now for a plea down of some sort.
0: Yeah, okay, but back to what I was saying, you got principle and pragmatism here. Pragmatically, what do they have to gain? That is...
1: By allowing a plea?
0: Yeah, Charlie Kirk's attorneys, what were they... I don't know what they would gain from a plea.
1: You mean the prosecutors?
0: The prosecutors, yeah. Sorry.
1: Mm. Yeah, and listen, if, again, Tyler Robinson, if he's the one who did it, and all the evidence seems to point that way, it's not like they after, you know, the case is over, they drag him out into the street and execute him. He'll have 10 years of appeals. It won't be life in prison, but it won't be an instantaneous execution. So, Chris, what do you think?
2: Well,
1: what's your opinion?
2: Well, number one, I don't have a problem with the death penalty. And I never have. Are my own personal...
1: Because you can't work here if you do.
2: Right. Those are my own personal opinions. And the
1: I'm
2: views and opinions
1: kidding.
2: Of Chris Woodward do not necessarily reflect the American Family Association. But I don't have a problem with the death penalty. Never have. I think it should be applied in this case. I would not be surprised if they do appeal this. To say that it was hard for him to get a fair trial because you can't find an impartial judge or jury or whatever else. We had a similar situation several years ago based on the Tsarnaev guy that he,
1: and
2: along
1: the
2: with his brother,
1: bombing?
2: Yeah, they plotted to and bombed the Boston race, and many people died in that. And there was a manhunt, and they found this one alive. The other guy was dead, all that stuff. When the court ruled that he should die, his attorneys challenged that to the Supreme Court and said, well, it was hard for him to get a fair trial in America because you can't go anywhere without somebody having an opinion about this. I think that is becoming more difficult in America because of all the information that's out there. You can't go to a gym or an airport or a restaurant in Tupelo, Mississippi without a television being on and something being on. So
1: the only thing, I know you're not arguing for this, but the only thing, one of the things wrong with that argument on the part of defense attorneys is that actually incentivizes high profile murders,
2: mm-hmm.
1: because the higher profile the person you kill, okay, that means you automatically get a pass because you can't get a fair trial. And so I think what you do is you just simply say, we're picking people who say they will not be influenced and they'll make a fair and impartial judgment. And you just have to go with that. Otherwise, you're basically broadcasting to people that, hey, you want to kill someone high profile, mm-hmm. you can get away with it or get life in prison. Because
0: or a deal.
1: Or a deal,
2: yeah.
1: Because you can't, quote-unquote, get a fair trial.
2: Yeah. Well, you know, the Luigi Mangione situation, where prosecutors say he shot and killed the healthcare executive. And then finally he enters a plea deal to get out of it after months of these people showing up and like fangirling him.
1: Yeah.
2: And there was a concern that he was going to inspire people to do the same. The argument being, well, he had it coming.
1: Right.
2: You know.
1: Right.
2: So and now you've seen all these people gather in support of Lindsey Clancy outside the courthouse, not paying any attention to what's going on in the court.
1: Well, what's the latest update on that
2: case? It's funny you should ask.
1: Yeah.
2: So yesterday, the judge sent the jury home again under the instruction of don't talk to anybody, look at anything, read anything, watch anything, and we'll come back again. Yesterday morning, there was some concern that it might be headed for mistrial because the jury told the judge, we're deadlocked. We can't reach a decision here. But the judge said, I don't care. Keep talking. They spent the rest of the day talking about things. He sent them home, but they are back again today. So we may get a decision. Stay with AFN for details on this developing story.
1: Fred, I got to say, this is kind of stunning that it's deadlocked. Okay, so yeah. As far as I know, you tell me if I'm right here. Mm-hmm. My understanding of this case is that the attorneys for Lindsey Clancy, now this is, again, I don't know if we mentioned this, this is the case where she allegedly murdered, strangled her three children to death, mm-hmm. and the defense is arguing that she had postpartum psychosis.
2: Correct.
1: Okay, so my understanding is that it's not at issue whether or not she killed them.
5: Yes.
1: The issue is, was she responsible for what she did? I frankly find it stunning that this is a deadlock jury.
5: Criminally responsible. That's what they're deciding. What's interesting, and just listening to the legal experts out there, there are 9 women and 3 men on this jury. There's also a range of age. The speculation is the older people want to find her guilty.
1: Right.
5: They're not accepting her mental state as being an excuse for why those 3 little children are dead. The younger women, perhaps, on that jury have a closer attachment to the idea of the problem of postpartum blues, and in this case, the psychosis added into that. There is also the argument that she was on like 25 different prescriptions and what that would do to a human body, to the brain. So when you say, why are they having this debate? One of the answers to that question appears to be that age range, the 9 women, 3 men,
1: yeah.
5: and the age range, that different ages. Gender and age. They look at things differently. I'm not saying I agree with either side on that. It's Fox is using a defense lawyer as their expert on this, and she's been around for a long time. She says, I go back and forth. I have sympathy for Lindsey Clancy sometimes because of her mental state. At other times, I want, you know, throw the book at her.
1: I got to say,
0: I read a report, though, where while she was taking that many medicines, that she didn't have any of that in her system when she murdered her kids.
1: Listen, I would have sympathy with Lindsey Clancy if she abandoned her kids, if she ran off with the milkman and said, I'm starting a new life, I can't take this anymore. But not strangling them. Mm. All right. I just, that's okay. So let me, before we go to the break here, I'm going to ask the 2 news guys. Let's say this is a mistrial. It's deadlocked. The judge can't get a decision out of the jury. She can be retried, right?
5: That is correct.
1: And the trial would again center on whether she's criminally responsible. Yes. Is that right?
5: That's correct. And even if she's found not guilty, she's going into a mental institution for a very long time.
1: But you'd have to have a jury rule
5: yes.
1: that's what they
5: yes.
1: want.
5: Yes.
1: Okay.
2: Now, to make that more of a concern real quick, there is a concern that it might be headed for mistrial because yesterday there was a woman outside the courtroom trying to take a picture of the jury as it exited the courthouse, causing concern from a whole bunch of people that, hey, something wrong is going on here.
1: All right. All right. Well, we're going to come back. We're going to take a short break, folks. You're listening to Today's Issues on the American Family Radio Network. Ed Vitagliano sitting in for Tim Wildman today. Our panel will welcome after the break Jenna Ellis. We're going to talk about, we'll get her take on this Lindsey Clancy thing and then ask about another case that's happening, and we hope you will join us. Hello, I'm Ed Vitagliano. Did you know that this show is listener-supported? 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
7: In 1782, James Price, a British scientist, announced that he had discovered a method of changing base metals into silver and gold. He was honored by King George III, and his accomplishment was acclaimed by many. But when members of the Royal Society asked him to repeat his experiment, his response was committing suicide by drinking poison. Now, what's that got to do with us? Well, you know, many people are like that when it comes to public worship. They boast about their ability to worship the Creator at home or traveling or fishing or on the golf course or any other number of places. They don't need to attend public worship, they say. But when it comes time to back up their boasting with facts, they often find that they commit suicide of their souls. I can think of three good solid reasons why we should attend public worship regularly. First of all, there's the need for fellowship. Man cannot live alone. He needs fellowship with others. John Donne once wrote, "No man is an island, entire of itself. Every man is a piece of the continent, a part of the main." This is true of worship as well as other areas of life. James Clark stated in a newsletter for Presbyterian men, "Man is a religious animal, and if he holds aloof from public worship, he starves and stunts his highest instincts. If a man is to come to his full stature, he must come to it inside the church." Of course, he meant the fellowship of the church and not the church building. The second need for public worship is that of scholarship. Rare indeed is the person who grows in his knowledge and understanding of our Maker apart from the church. I've met several people who have stated that they had no need for the church, that they could make it by myself. I don't know what they were making of themselves, but it was not persons true to the Creator's desire. They usually ended up making self-serving individuals. The other reason that I feel the need for public worship is exactly that: worship. Man will instinctively worship something. How he directs his instincts will determine what he worships. Without the guidance and direction which comes from public worship, he usually satisfies his hunger with some substitute for the real God. Of course, one reason so many stay away from public worship is that it's a threat to them. They may have to change, and change comes slowly and reluctantly for many. It's a dangerous thing to attend public worship for those who are satisfied with themselves. There is always the chance God will break through their protective shield and soften their resistive spirit. These, then, are the reasons I believe in public worship. I call them the three ships: fellowship, scholarship, and worship. I know I can't make silver and gold from base metals, and I certainly don't want to commit suicide of my soul. It's the most lasting part of me I have.
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9: Greece and Italy. We're going there in the spring of 2027. Hello, everyone. I'm Tim Wildman, president of American Family Association and American Family Radio. My sons, Walker and Wesley, are going to be leading a tour of Greece, which includes many of the sites found in the book of Acts, where Paul traveled. And then we call that the Footsteps of Paul. And then we're going to Italy. By we, I mean Allison, my wife, and I are leading a group to Italy to see the sites of that great country, including Rome. We're going to visit Rome, and that'll take a couple, 3 days to see all that's in Rome. And so we're going to visit the Sistine Chapel. Yeah, Michelangelo, you may have heard of him. He was a slightly better than average artist. So we're going to be going there. If you want all the information on our tours of Italy and Greece, go to tours.afa.net. That's tours.afa.net.
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1: And welcome back. Ed Vitagliano sitting in for Tim Wildman today. He should be back here in studio tomorrow. I'm joined in studio by Fred Jackson, Wesley Wildman, and Chris Woodward. And now we want to welcome Jenna Ellis, who is host of Jenna Ellis in the Morning. 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Mm-hmm. Jenna, welcome back to Today's Issues.
12: Oh, thanks so much. I appreciate that, and always great to be with you.
1: All right. So we were talking about, before the break, this Lindsey Clancy circus, okay? Mm-hmm. It is kind of a media circus, and apparently it is might be nearing mistrial, the mistrial stage, because the jury remains deadlocked. So tell us what you think about all this. We are curious as to what is going on. Our understanding is that there's no question legally about whether or not Lindsey Clancy did this, murdering her three children by strangulation. But that she, her defense is arguing that she's not criminally responsible. I'm actually more interested in what people are thinking who support her. Kind of tell us what you think about this and any legal insights you might have.
12: Yeah, I'm wondering what people are thinking too, because her defense is not suggesting that anyone else is responsible, but they are suggesting that Lindsey Clancy isn't criminally responsible because apparently she went through this 18-minute psychosis, heard a voice that was telling her to commit these acts. And my perspective is, even if everything the defense claims about this alleged psychosis is true, which you can't prove, and you also can't disprove it, right, which is one of the problems, but even if all of that is totally accurate, I don't care. That should not be an excuse or a defense for criminal liability for murdering three children. I think that the insanity defense has been way overused and broadened in America to allow people to escape criminal responsibility, when the only rational way that this is any way relevant should be at sentencing, maybe as mitigation. To say, you know, listen, put her in, you know, a mental institution for the rest of her life instead of prison, or in contemplation of a plea agreement up front. But in no way should this be in any way relevant to her criminal responsibility. So that's my opinion on this. But, you know, the court of public opinion has been just insane to watch. I mean, no pun intended there, but literally right. Insane, where people are suggesting that just because they empathize with her, they feel bad for her, or, you know, they can relate. I mean, there are videos now on TikTok of mothers who are using the hashtag same Lindsay, suggesting that they understand somehow the heinous murders of her three children. And what does that say about a culture that is actually suggesting that doesn't matter the facts, it matters the emotion. But that's what the left has been telling us for a really long time. And the left has also been telling us for a really long time that we should live in this sort of Marxist worldview where oppressor and oppressed in these categories matter. And Lindsay Clancy is a woman, and she has been oppressed by the patriarchy for so long. And there are so many TikToks that are blaming her husband for various things, you know, blaming the medical doctors, and, you know, this poor woman who is just yielding to her hormones. She is the oppressed, and so it doesn't matter her conduct. She can literally get away with murder, according to them, in this kind of, you know, Marxist view. It's the same exact conversation we had with Carmelo Anthony, the young, you know, black high school student who stabbed a white track star, and it became more about race than it did the conduct. I don't care what the melanin shade of his skin is. I care about what he did in terms of the act. And I think that if we are truly going to have a just and moral society, we have to care about the act more than we have to care about the intrinsic personal characteristics of the perpetrators.
0: Yeah, I'll also add to that, also care about the victims.
12: Yes.
0: Because that's something that's left out. You know, the group of mostly women that are protesting this in favor of our sympathy for Clancy, I wonder if they were at the autopsy and saw the three children. And then, I don't know if that would actually change their mind, but, you know, as a human being, as a Christian, I empathize and think through what the victims had to suffer in light of how I come to my conclusion. By the way, I'm glad we had you on. I share your position, and I shared mine yesterday, but it was not as articulate as yours, so good job.
12: Well, I appreciate that. And I've been talking about this just prolifically on my show. In fact, I had Isabel Brown from The Daily Wire, who is very articulate and, you know, phenomenal, on this morning, and we were talking about this. So, you know, not the first time going through this, because as a society, we do need to contemplate that. But, you know, even how heinous these murders were, and this wasn't something that, you know, they're trying some are trying to shade as some kind of mercy killings, you know, and it's just a ridiculous fabrication. Mm-hmm. But I don't think that it would change their minds. Why? Because abortion is true. Just as heinous. And women every day choose to murder their children by literal dismemberment inside the womb and extracting their living children from the womb. And so is it really that much of a leap to now say, okay, well, you know, 3 years and 5 years after birth, yeah, we can still murder them in heinous ways? I mean, this is the logical conclusion of where the anti-life argument has gone.
5: Mm-hmm. Jenna, it's Fred. So what happens if sometime today or the next few days, this jury comes back and says, sorry, judge, we still cannot come up with a unanimous decision? My understanding is the judge says, okay, then we have to have a new trial. But is the prosecution allowed to present the same case to a new jury? Can she be tried on those arguments again? What happens if, and it sounds like it could well go to this, we can't come up with a decision from this jury.
12: Yeah, which isn't that wild. I mean, what do they possibly have to contemplate? And it's going to be very interesting to see whether, if they are deadlocked, and there is a mistrial declared, whether the judge pulls the jury so that the prosecution and the defense can see not only the gender distribution, because a lot of people are questioning that. There are 3 men and 7 women on the jury. But they can also see, you know, where was the deliberation? And part of it, in just my guess, because obviously no one has talked to the jury, is that because this isn't a straightforward guilty or not guilty by, you know, reason of insanity, there are 5 different selections, and there's kind of a range that the jury can hold for their verdict. It can be, you know, murder down to manslaughter to not guilty because of not criminally liable, and then or no criminal responsibility, and then full not guilty. And so when you look at all of those options, it's entirely possible that the jury is kind of weighed between, you know, one or several of these options and can't reach a unanimous verdict. So I'd be very interested to see if the jury is polled. Some legal experts that I was listening to on Court TV throughout this process have said that this particular state, just how they govern juries, doesn't typically do that. But because of the nature of this case, it wouldn't surprise me if the judge goes ahead and does that. So I think if they do, that will inform the prosecution and the defense maybe how to move forward. But basically, this just resets the clock entirely. So speedy trial starts anew. The whole process of the trial starts again. The parties can reach a plea agreement. I mean, they could reach a plea agreement today, anytime before the jury even returns a verdict. So it basically starts the whole thing over again, and double jeopardy does not attach because the jury was unable to reach a verdict. So the prosecution absolutely can bring the exact same case, the exact same charge, and essentially retry this all over again, which I think would actually be more helpful to the prosecution than the defense, because initially, and there have been a lot of comments in this regard, that the prosecution did better in their closing argument than the initial couple of weeks stages of this trial. So maybe they'll be a little more polished. And, you know, it's going to be interesting to see, though, what type of jury you can get that on a second round where people haven't already made up their minds.
1: Oh. Before we get to the second case that we wanted to discuss, let me just make sure that I and our listeners understand. When you say double jeopardy, you're saying that if Lindsey Clancy was found not guilty by the jury in the trial, she cannot be charged on those. In a second case, in a second trial, she cannot be brought up on those same charges, right?
12: Yeah, if there's a not guilty, if there is a verdict reached, that's it. So we're only talking about double jeopardy does not attach if there's a mistrial declared because the jury is deadlocked. And so, you know, some people are asking, well, how can she go to trial a second time? It's because the jury would not have reached a verdict.
1: Okay, that's helpful. All right, Chris, let's pitch the other story to Jenna.
2: All right, so I'll set it up this way. SUNY Broome, a community college in New York State, has told a Christian student ministry known as InterVarsity that it can only operate on campus if InterVarsity is willing to let non-Christians lead its prayer, worship, and Bible teaching. Thinking this is unconstitutional, the Beckett Fund for Religious Liberty filed a federal lawsuit recently on behalf of InterVarsity, and I spoke to Beckett attorney Colton Stanberry for a story airing today on radio. Here is Colton in clip 7.
13: You know, to do effective ministry, especially effective Christian ministry, we have to have leaders that believe the same thing we do. And they went back and forth with the university, and the university ultimately said, you know, sorry, we're not changing our policy. And so where negotiation and discussion failed, we had to file a lawsuit.
2: I was curious, Jenna, in terms of why we continue to have these kinds of cases in court, because this is not the first time a campus has told a faith-based organization, you must operate this way. Why is it that these things continue to happen?
12: Yeah, it's a great question. And you know, unfortunately, some of these anti-religious institutions want to continue challenging the law, maybe on a different novel theory, or because, you know, they just think that they can get away with it. And perhaps this particular religious organization isn't going to be able to mount a legal fight, right? So there could be a variety of reasons, but that won't change the outcome. The interesting part of this, too, is that, you know, while some are suggesting that that this, you know, is about an institution saying, well, we have to remain neutral under, you know, the First Amendment, and they'll claim that kind of as a defense. SUNY is not remaining neutral in this case. It's imposing a theological governance rule. And so the state doesn't become neutral by telling a Christian ministry that Christianity is an impermissible qualification for Christian leadership. I mean, that's direct government interference with the ministry's identity and the mission. And it's also compelled association. So, I mean, this also goes against the constitutionally protected right to freedom of association, because InterVarsity, the religious organization here, formed for the purpose of advancing a specific Christian message and requiring it to accept leaders who may reject that message changes the organization's speech from within. And so freedom of association ultimately is hollow if the state can dictate who speaks for the association.
1: Okay. Well, I don't know why this SUNY Broome. I've never heard of the community Broome, by the way. This is, I've heard of SUNY State University of New York. They got a pretty wide ranging university system in New York. I've never heard of Broome, but
12: I've heard of Hogwarts. They have Broome.
1: That's a whole different set of issues there. I don't know why these schools continue to ignore the clear instruction of the Supreme Court. I don't know at what point you don't have a federal court say, this is settled law. You're clearly disregarding what the Supreme Court says. $5 billion fine or something, you know, to stop this kind of stuff, because there apparently is on the part of SUNY Broome, there's apparently no downside to just saying, we know what the Supreme Court has said. We're going to be obnoxious.
12: There's no consequence attached for violating the constitutionally protected rights to freedom of speech, freedom of association, free exercise of religion. And so maybe that's where the law needs to change and say, you know, if you have gone against the constitutionally protected principles as the state and as state colleges, and you are found in breach of that, it's not just, oh, okay, well, fine, we're going to let them associate that. I mean, they're not risking anything. If they're only risking attorney's fees, which, you know, as a state, they're not really paying for anyway, the taxpayers are.
1: Right.
12: Then there's no downside. And so the law needs to catch up with that and say there should be a downside and there should be civil penalties that are attached.
1: All right. Jenna, once again, you cleared the bases with a couple of home runs here. And we appreciate your analysis, your insight, your expertise. What do you got cooking for your show tomorrow?
12: Yeah, so we're still going to be covering the Lindsey Clancy case, obviously. You know, that's really big in the news. And then also next week, of course, on Thursday is the one-year anniversary of Charlie Kirk's murder. And I'm really excited to have Andrew Colvett, who was a dear friend of Charlie's and is a spokesperson for TPUSA and was Charlie's executive producer, is going to join me on Thursday next week to talk about, you know, his personal life over the last year, how TPUSA has dealt with that and memorialized Charlie. So that's coming up, and I can't believe that it's already been a year.
1: It's hard to believe. Mm-hmm. That sounds like a great show next week. All your shows are great. Jenna, thanks for checking in with us, and you have a great rest of your day.
12: All right. Thanks, guys. Appreciate it.
1: That was Jenna Ellis, host of Jenna Ellis in the Morning, heard weekdays at 7 a.m. Central Time on AFR. She's host of the On Demand podcast. By the way, you can find podcasts not only of shows that have already aired, but some shows that do not air on our network in terms of our regular rotation, but do have podcasts available to listen to, and the On Demand podcast is one of those. So you go to AFR.net. 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All right, Chris, what's next?
2: One more reason to pay extra attention to where your kid and your money is going when it comes to college. Universities have launched their 2026-2027 student health insurance plans, and at least some are retaining coverage for chemical sex changes or gender transition stuff. This was uncovered by Campus Reform, which is an education watchdog. I talked to their editor-in-chief, Zachary Marshall, about this. He told me that in some cases, Rochester, Johns Hopkins, and other universities, they're not only putting this in health insurance plans, but they're forcing kids to pay for it in addition to their tuition, which I'm sure is outrageous. Clip 6.
14: This is something we want to call out and make people aware of, because in the case of Johns Hopkins, students are automatically enrolled in this plan unless they complete a waiver, but that's not always communicated in the most clearest terms to students. And it's also part of University of Rochester's plan to offer what they call gender-affirming care and sex change-related coverage. It's a problem that students who depend on these insurance plans to have coverage are being forced to pay for the lifestyle choices of a fringe minority of students. It is an elective and a choice to have surgeries that make you think you're changing your gender, but it is not something that everyone should be forced to pay for.
2: I would strongly caution anybody to go, well, that's not where my child goes to school, or that's not the school I root for, or whatever. I guarantee you that these kinds of things happen at schools near you, or maybe even the one that you support financially. It's just been uncovered that it's going on at these particular universities.
1: You know, Fred, a couple of things here. First of all, if anybody's ever worked out in the yard, okay, weeds are a persistent thing. They're always growing back. Mm-hmm. You may not have good stuff growing. It may be hard to get good stuff to grow, but the weeds are always there, yeah, always trying to make a comeback. And that's what I thought of as Chris was walking us through this story, is that the Trump administration has plainly laid out where it wants education, institutions of education to go on this issue. But these people are persistent. They just won't give up their ideology, and they continue to break the rules, sidestep the obvious, sometimes even breaking not just federal rules, but in Florida, for example, the state there, the DeSantis administration having to watch the schools to make sure they're complying. It's pretty stunning to see how committed these people remain to this bizarre ideology.
5: Yeah, they're committed. And unfortunately, many times when the government steps in and says, look, you're doing something that you know is wrong, that we have laws against this kind of thing, what happens is it goes to a court. And the court rules in favor of the university.
1: Yeah.
5: This is what happens. And we dealt with this story just 2 or 3 weeks ago. Remember when the Trump administration went after Harvard and Columbia over anti-Semitism?
1: Yes.
5: Yeah. On their campuses. And we're going to penalize you because you have created an environment on your campus that allows Jewish students to basically suffer persecution.
1: Right.
5: So Harvard and Columbia come back and they say, well, we're working on this. And they go to court to stop the penalty, and they win before the court, Harvard and Columbia. So that's the battle that you face. So you know what? It comes back really to parents who care about these things. And unfortunately, number one, you got to read the fine print.
1: Yep.
5: Especially mm-hmm. in a case like this, mm-hmm. what our insurance dollars, our medical insurance is going to cover. Read the fine print, and then mom and dad, you got to decide whether you want your Jimmy and Janie going there. You know, to this kind of school that advocates for this kind of thing.
1: Well, and I'll tell you something else, too. I'm thankful that we have a free society where groups like Campus Reform, prior story, InterVarsity Fellowship, we have avenues in which these groups can fight mm-hmm. for their constitutional rights. But to your point, Fred, they have to fight.
5: Yes.
1: And parents have to pay attention. And folks, this is why we exist. We exist so that you find out about these things. You are able to contact groups like InterVarsity, mm-hmm. like Beckett, like the Beckett Fund. We try to keep all of our listeners informed about what's happening and equip them to fight these battles and then provide opportunities for them to do it. Because the weeds keep coming back. Folks, you must ever remain vigilant in order to protect our freedoms. All right, we're going to take a 5-minute break for news, and then Steve Jordahl will be in the house. We hope you will return and join us.
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18: American Family News, I'm Robert Thornton. The jury returned home another day as deliberations continue in the trial of Lindsay Clancy, the Massachusetts mom who killed her three children and attempted to end her own life. Jurors are being asked to consider whether she

0: organization was formed 25 years ago by China, Russia, and four Central Asian states as a security forum and alternative to Western-aligned organizations like the G7. In recent years, it has wanted to expand its scope and influence, pledging development and financial assistance. Gordon Chang is a senior fellow at the Gatestone Institute and author of Plan Red, China's Project to Destroy America. He says it is fortunate that India is part of the SCO.
1: There's a lot of hand-wringing about the summit of the Shanghai Cooperation Organization, but India has not permitted the SCO to actually be used as an anti-American organization. That's China's purpose. India has frustrated this, so we should be happy that India is there.
0: Chang says India is not always going to align with our policies.
1: But I wouldn't worry too much about the SCO meeting. China and Russia are declining states. Only the United States of the three superpowers is getting stronger. And one can say that there's really now only one superpower, and that's us.
0: I'm Chad Groening.
2: The mayor of New York City says there is now a temporary ban on student use of artificial intelligence through eighth grade in the nation's largest school system. Fox's Gernal Scott has more.
3: New York City Mayor Zoran Mamdani calls it a comprehensive policy on AI student use in class prior to high school. He said a one-year ban protects the person-to-person student-teacher relationship.
4: I have yet to see a study showing that AI is beneficial for students in elementary and middle school, with the exception, of course, of research sponsored by the very corporations that stand to profit.
3: The policy also puts in place screen time limits, including daily caps of 30 to 45 minutes, depending on grade level. Tech companies have pushed AI in the classroom to include an Academy of AI instruction to educate teachers. In New York, Gernal Scott, Fox News.
2: What was once Tropical Storm Edward has swamped southeast Texas with heavy rain and flash flooding. Intense rain triggered a life-threatening flash flood emergency across parts of Hardin and Tyler counties this morning. The system continues moving slowly north into East Texas. Heavy rain and some flash flooding is still possible. Polk County Judge Sidney Murphy spoke with Fox Weather.
5: We had not only the bursts of bad weather, of rain, but they brought wind with them as well. And it wasn't like a hurricane where it's just a sheet of water or a wind, you know, blowing off the coast. In this case, you had some outbursts in different areas. And so it's hard to determine exactly where they're going to hit or who was impacted.
2: Flood watches are in effect for parts of East and Southeast Texas. Doctors are issuing their flu and COVID-19 vaccination recommendations ahead of the fall season. Fox's Tom Rigotti has more.
6: The Food and Drug Administration approved updated versions of both shots last week. That includes the first flu shot made with mRNA technology. The Moderna jab is for people aged 50 or older. Doctors say just about everyone starting at 6 months old should get the flu shot, but the virus is particularly dangerous for those 65 and older, pregnant women, young children, or anyone with chronic health issues. As for COVID shots, the FDA has only formally approved them for higher-risk people.
2: And that's all our time for now. Find more news at AFN.net.
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8: And welcome back to Today's Issues. Ed Vitagliano sitting in for Tim Wildman today. He should be back in the captain's chair tomorrow. I'm joined in studio by Fred Jackson and Wesley Wildman. And Steve Paisley Jordahl comes in with his shirt Paisley to the hilt.
9: It is. Today's a Paisley day.
8: It is. Paisley. Is that new? Oh, you got the pants that match.
9: Yeah.
8: Kind of the, what color is that?
9: Yellow.
8: That yellow? Yellowish?
9: That's what I would call it.
8: Yellowish.
9: I'd have to check with my wife to have the exact, like, mauve or whatever color, pew.
8: Yeah, anyway, you look sharp as usual.
9: Thank you.
8: All right, go ahead, head to the stories.
9: So I know you guys were talking last hour with Jenna Ellis about this Lindsay Clancy case. And the women who have made heroes out of this lady. One of them, her name is Dawn Light, is a 56-year-old retired registered nurse. She's from Sutton, Massachusetts, and she calls herself a crime junkie. She was also following the Alex Murdaugh case and the Karen Reed case, and she has been arrested. She's been arrested for jury tampering And

0: intimidation. What she did was she parked her blue Toyota in a restricted employee parking area, started taking photographs or videotapes of the people, the jurors, leaving the courthouse.
1: In the current case here?
0: In the Lindsey Clancy case. And she has been arrested, and she is being charged. Prosecutors are looking for a $50,000 cash bail. But the judge released her on her own recognizance. She was ordered to stay away from the courthouse. So this continues. I just got off the phone with a young lady from a national religious broadcaster. Her name is Bethany Miller. She's talking about the same thing you guys were talking about last hour about these women. How does one become a fan of a mass murderer? I want to start with the Daily Wire was doing a man on the street interviews. And I'll give you the male perspective, first of all. This is what most guys will be thinking when you talk about this case. Cut 15.
2: Two things. Number one, if you think that men are holding women to too high of standards and your poster child is Lindsey Clancy, how low do you want the standard to be? The only thing we're asking she refrained from doing is killing the kids when her husband goes out to get her medications. Is that too much to ask for? Is that a Leviathan lift for you? Please don't kill the kids while we're out getting bananas. And number two, you can't have it both ways, okay? The same women that are standing outside of the courthouse railing on and on about how her husband should have intervened and taken control of her medications and, God forbid, involuntarily had her committed and separated from her children would have been the same women who, if he had done that, would have said Handmaid's Tale.
1: Who is that?
0: This is just a guy, a man on the street, a guy very loquacious.
1: Wow, yeah.
0: Good communicator. He's obviously given some thought to this fan club status of these women. So anyway, Bethany Miller, who's a, she's, what's she called, an influencer? She is the Gen Z messaging strategist and communication director for National Religious Broadcasters, for NRB. And she says that this is taking advantage of something that God designed. You know, the enemy is always looking to corrupt God's design. God designed women to have compassion, and this is compassion to a unhealthy degree. Listen to Cut 14.
3: Well, you know, we know that women are gifted in a certain way with empathy, and that is a beautiful thing, as, you know, scripture has called women to be, you know, mothers and nurturers and gifted in a different facet than men are. But of course, in the world we live in our fleshly state, that can be weaponized and manipulated. All of a sudden, the fingers were pointed at men, and the fingers were saying, well, men were toxic. And so then it was all of a sudden, women must be empowered, and women must be, you know, equal, and we must have equal rights days, and we must, you know, have all these things. And it's funny because it's never enough. If you notice that women have access more than anything to anything, and it's still never enough. And it went from, I should be able to abort my baby who I've had conceived and raped, to I should be able to murder my children because I was depressed. And with women, it is seeping in. The secular narrative is seeping in to women through emotion, and it is weaponizing and manipulating on women's emotions. It's prying on it, and it's working. And it's compelling, and it's attaching through narratives and social media angles, and women are responding to it tenfold.
0: It's an issue with social media that is bringing this on. TikTok particularly, she says.
1: All right. So first I want to mention the first part of your story here. This lady from Massachusetts.
0: Yes.
1: I'm just embarrassed to say this as someone who was born in Melrose, Massachusetts.
0: Yes.
1: That these Massachusetts people are just cray-cray. Mm-hmm. All right. So she was trying to intimidate the jury. That's what she's been arrested for.
0: That's what she's been charged with. I don't think
1: she was videotaping and taking pictures of the jury when they went in and out.
0: Yes. So I don't think she was actually contacting or threatening the jurors.
1: But just that action.
0: Yeah, it was illegal.
1: I mean, you're walking in and someone's videotaping, taking your picture. You're wondering, what are they going to do with that? Maybe they're going to try to hunt down my identity and dox them. All right. So that's a strange part of this story. Fred, let me get your take first on this. You know what? Listen, I appreciate all these kinds of conversations. First, the guy on the street, then the influencer from NRB. My take on all this is, okay, we can have conversations about these general trends and what women are thinking and the influence of social media. I just want to talk about this one case. You know, I just want to talk about what this one lady, Lindsay Clancy, did. Do we really have to drag in all the sociological and psychological debates that are going on? Let's just talk about what this one woman did. She strangled her kids. Does this have to be something we tie to all the other? Maybe, listen, people, that's their job to do that, to tie this to other things going on. That's not what I'm thinking about.
4: You know, just giving this some thought, when I was growing up, I'm an old guy now, 70 plus, all right? Yeah. For the most part, whether you voted for a liberal party or conservative party politically, there was a general community consensus on what was right and wrong, all right? And I can't remember these kinds of debates going on. So you ask yourself, well, what has changed? And what has changed is that more and more people in our society are giving themselves the right to decide what is right and wrong. Mm-hmm. We're losing that anchor that we had, and I would say based on Scripture, on what is right and wrong. Now, all of a sudden, I'm going to decide what is right and wrong based on the majority of what I read on social media. So it's not only this case, but you think of Luigi Mangione.
0: Right.
4: All right.
0: Yeah, that's, yeah.
4: This is the CEO of United Healthcare. Cheerleaders in the court when he was arrested. Cheerleaders in the court saying, you did the right thing, because those insurance companies, they are terrible.
1: Right.
4: You did the right thing for us. Also, you know, when you look at you look at the Lindsay Clancy case, you look at Tyler Robinson. Now, he has not been found guilty yet.
0: Right.
4: However, his social media posts, we know he didn't like what Charlie Kirk was saying.
0: He's the gentleman been accused of shooting Charlie
4: That's
0: Kirk.
4: That's what I'm saying. He hasn't been found. But in his media posts, he talked about he didn't like, he thought Charlie Kirk's comments were hateful. So if he is found guilty, we have to look at his mental state, and his mental state perhaps based on, oh, okay, I have a right to do this for the good of society. I have a right to do this kind of thing.
1: Obligation.
4: So our anchor to what I believe is a scriptural basis of what is right and wrong has been dismissed. Now everybody decides on their own what is right and wrong.
0: In their own mind. It's very narcissistic.
4: In their own mind.
0: Yeah.
4: But the other problem is, right now, we're also living in a culture where many of these people are not held accountable. They're cheerleaded on.
1: Right.
4: And I'll go back to...
1: And they become famous and influential.
4: Yes. And I'll go back to the campus protests against Israel, you know, in the wake of what happened in October 2023. You had people cheering for the enemy, for the people who carried out the massacre. But they were not held accountable.
1: Yeah.
4: They were not held accountable by the universities, and they were not held accountable by the media.
1: Okay, so
5: I'll add this. My comments on the Clancy case, I shared that yesterday, so I won't revisit that. But I'll just say in general, we have a lot of this stems from that idea that Obama's press secretary said at the time, and that's that the I'm gonna connect this here. I'm gonna go off and connect it that. Is Islamic terrorists that they just had jobs.
1: Oh, right.
5: You know, that
1: was after the London bombings.
5: That's right.
0: If they only had jobs,
5: then they wouldn't commit terrorists. This idea that there are circumstances that can lead to such heinous crimes. Now, we all know we're influenced by our environment and people around us and what people say and things like that, but there is a line in humanity that if you cross it, it really doesn't matter. Like Jenna said, it just does not matter what else you could possibly come up with when you chase your kids around a house and you systematically strangle them with an exercise belt. It doesn't matter, because here's from a very pragmatic standpoint. I'm going back to what I mentioned yesterday, and I'll stop. But let's just for sake of argument, let's say that is the case. Okay, well, you still don't want them out in society. What if they do it again tomorrow?
1: All right, let me jump off that point right there, okay? Because I saw this morning and looked it up to make sure this was true. And I look at an article here from the Western Journal. This is apparently true, okay? This is weird, okay? So in 1954, I don't know if you guys have seen this, there was a woman, 24-year-old housewife from Maine, Constance Fisher. She murdered her three children. She drowned them in March of 1954 in a bathtub while suffering from severe postpartum depression and psychosis. Fisher was declared insane and sent to the Augusta State Hospital. I'm reading now from the summary of this, AI generated, but I checked on this Western Journal article, and this is true. She was sent to the Augusta State Hospital after being released, cured, I guess, and reconciling with her husband. She had three more children. In 1966, she drowned these three children as well, leading to her permanent institutionalization until her death in 1973. Listen,
5: the point I just made.
1: It's weird that this is, and there are people digging all kinds of stuff up. This echoes this kind of thing. I say that because her defense attorney, Lindsay Clancy, is not saying she didn't do it. The question is, are they responsible for what they have done? And here is a case very eerily similar to this one here. And I don't know what else we can say about this. I certainly hope the jury will make some sort of a decision here. But anyway, yeah, this also appears on MSN and other news sites, too, if you want to look up more. Her name was Constance Fisher.
5: All right. No more Clancy. What's next?
1: All right. What do you got,
0: I want
1: Steve?
0: To introduce you to a man named Marcus Coleman. Marcus Coleman is the father of a young lady named Delilah who, back in 2000 and let me get the right date here, 24, she was in a car that was rear-ended by a truck driver, an 18-wheeler, going 60 miles an hour, permanently disabled. You may have met her during the State of the Union address because she and her father were invited as guests of President Trump. Marcus Coleman, the father, was sitting in front of the House Judiciary Subcommittee on Immigration talking about sanctuary city policies, and he had this to say to the Democrats that were sitting on this panel. This is Cut 13.
6: I reject your guys' sympathy, to be honest with you. There's no way you guys are sorry. Not one of you guys ever called me. Not one of you guys have ever reached out to me. Not one of you guys have ever sat there and seen me in the hallways and said, hey, sorry about your daughter. You guys do it right here while you guys are grandstanding on top of your soapbox. This is when you guys care. Right here inside this room is the only time you guys care. I've never received anything from anybody over here at all regarding my daughter or my family. You guys want to sit there and talk about the pathway to citizenship? There is a pathway. It's not jump the fence and apply. That's not the way it goes. There's a process to get it done. You don't just do that. I can't just go over there and go sit down inside one of those seats and become a Democrat. Oh, you know what? I probably could. I honestly probably could. So I'm not even going to say that. But I can't go inside a hospital and become a doctor just because I want to and go put on a coat and come to work.
4: So the driver of the truck was an illegal immigrant? Is that
0: the driver of
4: a
0: truck?
4: Is that the connection here?
0: Yes. The driver of the trunk was a truck. The driver was named, I have it here, Singh was his last name.
5: I remember this story.
0: Yeah.
1: You don't find the name. That is the case. It was an illegal immigrant driving a truck.
0: And who was given sanctuary in California.
5: When that was her dad that was speaking, is the audio we heard.
0: Partap Singh, an illegal immigrant from India who had obtained a commercial driver's license.
1: Yeah. So, Fred, this is, listen, that's bold.
4: Yeah.
1: You're facing these Democrats just saying don't pretend like you care. Your policies indicate that you don't care, but also personally, you didn't care about my situation.
4: No. And we know it is when you think of sanctuary cities and you think of sanctuary states, they're all Democrats.
1: Right.
4: And they defend that. They defend that fact. They defend, you know, like the mayor of Chicago. He completely defends and wants to help those people who are in this country illegally and denounces those who criticize him for that policy. We see it in Massachusetts, Boston. That's another city, New York City. All of these Democrat-run cities are good being sanctuary cities and protecting these people. And this is not the only case. We had that tragic case in Florida.
5: That's right.
4: In the last year or so, the truck driver. And there were several people killed in that case.
1: Yeah, that's when the 18-wheeler tried to cross the median and then get up to speed in the other.
4: Yes.
1: And then was all the way across the the interstate.
4: And that is why the transportation secretary is working so hard. In fact, there are announcements this week shutting down more than 100 of these truck driving schools, which were just a lark.
1: Yeah.
4: They were, you know, they weren't set up that way. And they knew they were, and I'm graduating, and I'm putting that in air quotes, they were graduating people, number one, couldn't speak English.
1: Mm-hmm. Couldn't read signs.
4: Couldn't read signs in English. All of this stuff has been going on, and Democrats, for the most part, have set back, and we don't care about the consequences because, as your dad has said many times, the goal here is to get as many people into the country,
5: that's right,
4: get them the legal right to vote, and they'll keep us in office forever.
5: Mm-hmm. Yep.
1: Well, Wesley, this is a hard issue in terms of getting public outrage on something like this, because this individual whose daughter was so terribly
0: permanently injured,
1: That's them. That's a family, maybe the people who know that family. The actual percentage of voters who are affected by these policies regarding, we're just sticking with the truck drivers here on the wider, under the wider umbrella of the illegal immigration problem. We could talk about other things. We could talk about gang members, all that. So we could talk about all that. But the percentage of people who are individually impacted is probably very small, and so most Americans probably go, that's terrible, but I'm moving on. That makes this issue kind of hard to kind of get a momentum against, even in these sanctuary states where you have people, you know, gunned down on this pier or that by illegal immigrants. This is hard to get people interested in this unless they are personally affected, like they are with rising prices, for example, where everyone's affected.
5: That is true. But on the other hand, too, I do think there is at least some satisfaction, too, at the same time of what Trump and his administration is doing to deport and what ICE is doing. There is some visual that is satisfying to help a little bit there, but I do understand your point, and I wouldn't disagree with that at all. Unfortunately, it may take another couple of instances where it's covered in mainstream media, like the truck driver in Florida where he killed the family. You know, a couple of those happen back-to-back within a couple of weeks or a month, and yeah, you could also, too, you know, God forbid this happened, but if or when there is a significant terrorist attack that does take place by somebody that came across the southern border illegally, I think that would probably be the only possibility to really get people worked up about this. But we are making great. I do think we're making good progress in this area.
1: Trump administration has been Homeric on trying to get illegal individuals, especially those with a criminal background, to get them out of here.
5: That's right.
1: All right, Steve, we got a few minutes left.
0: All right. I want to get Wesley's thoughts about this. The Detroit Tigers have found a prospect. His name is Kevin Sosa. They have signed him to what they're calling a pre-agreement that will eventually net him $4 million as a signing bonus. Just a signing bonus. Kevin Sosa is 12 years old.
5: Yeah. I think it's for show. I've seen this over the last couple of years where they do this. Now, not for how much million?
0: Four.
5: Yeah, not for $4 million. I haven't seen that before.
0: Well, he's not getting it yet, but he will if he signs.
5: Yeah, and I'd be interested in that contract. I bet that's going to be delayed until his age, until he's eligible to be drafted, which is 16. So,
1: you know, if your dad was here, you know what he would have said? We all know what he would have said. Right after Steve said, he would have said something about his own career.
0: Yeah.
1: Major League Baseball.
0: When I was 12,
1: he hurt his knee, but he was being scouted. Yeah. And
5: well, this is a cool story, and you're right about that, Ed. This is a cool story. It's fun to follow. But again, a lot of this type of stuff, there's contracts involved that they can't get the money until they actually are eligible to be drafted and so on. And I don't, but like there was a story back about 3 years ago where Alabama Crimson Tide football team, Nick Saban, recruited. I don't think he signed them, but that's what it was. He got him to commit, got an eighth grader to commit to his team. And of course, 5 years passed and that football player was not half. It was probably about half the player he was when he was in eighth grade. So much time's going to pass there. That kid, he's 12 years old. He's got 4 years before he's eligible. So I think some of this stuff is for a publicity stunt. Like, what's the professional team there?
0: This is Detroit Tigers.
5: Detroit Tigers, yeah. They need some help with some publicity. So this is a good way to do it.
0: You can't even remember their name. That's how low on publicity they are.
5: That is cool, though. It's a cool story. Good job for Kevin Sosa.
1: Well, and to your point, people do change a lot in terms of athletic ability between 12 and 16 or 18. And sometimes, that's why young men, we can talk about young women too, but mostly the young men getting drafted in all kinds of sports.
5: Mm-hmm.
1: Hockey, I don't know why I'm bringing that up.
5: I'd like to hear about some hockey.
1: Yeah, they you get these kids drafted, they're number top draft pick or top 10 draft pick, and they never do make it because you just don't know what you don't know. And what you don't know is how they're going to fare against professional athletes,
5: mm-hmm.
1: and so a lot can change. So I did see a movie about this, Rookie of the Year. Yeah, Rookie of the Year,
5: yeah,
1: where the young man broke his arm, and then he was pitching for
0: the
1: Chicago Cubs.
0: I got sad news from the Babylon Bee.
1: Hmm. Yeah?
0: A sixth grader has flunked her geography test after Donald Trump renamed everything in the middle of her test.
1: That's right, Lake America, folks. We're the AFA cruise. We're going to have an AFA cruise to Lake America coming up in 2027. No, I'm just kidding. That might not be. I don't particularly want to be on a boat anywhere where I can't go somewhere else. All I can do is stay on the boat and eat. Who wants to? Well, wait a second. Maybe I had to rethink this. All right, folks, that's all we've got for today's issues today. More great programming directly ahead on American Family Radio. And Lord willing, we hope you will join us again tomorrow for more of today's issues.
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8: 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And if credit card debt is dividing you, let Christian credit counselors help. 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
9: So, did George Washington apologize over that first battle at Fort Duquesne? Hi, this is Dave Zanotti. Let's talk about it today on the Public Square. Oh, who cares, you might be saying. Well, a lot of people care today because lots of people are watching a film, Young Washington. And this is not a backhanded attempt to compliment the film or to criticize the film. It's just to be honest. And honesty is required by people who study and publish on George Washington, the general as he's best known. The general has an amazing career. And we talk about that career with William B. Allen, who by far is the most esteemed scholar on Washington that we've ever found. And we talk about that on the long format broadcast of the Public Square and hope you'll go there and visit. But one thing that even at my level of scholarship on this and authorship, which compared to Dr. Allen's is like a grain of sand, is I never read anything in which George Washington apologized and expressed such profound regret to the point of resignation because he was forced to surrender at the first battle at Fort Duquesne. His forces were overmatched and he was forced to surrender. And I went back to the record and I tried to find it again after watching the movie. And I found, in fact, that John Marshall in his autobiography, yes, that John Marshall, in his biography of Washington, it talks about Washington being esteemed for the courage that he exhibited in that moment and actually commended by both the British and the colonists alike. And I thought, well, that doesn't make sense. So I asked Dr. Allen about it, and he said, yeah, that's correct. He didn't apologize. He was actually viewed as quite courageous in that moment. So why did the movie make it out like this was this moment of tremendous conversion because Washington had failed, when by and large, yes, he surrendered, but that wasn't the end of the story? We'll talk more tomorrow about this on the Public Square.
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11: So good to be with you, friends. Another great week where we can look at important issues. I want you to know this week we're going to be addressing the speech that the vice president gave at the March for Life on Friday. We'll deal with that after today's show. Today's show, we have a very special guest to talk about an issue that's impacting you, whether you know it or not. Now, if you have been listening to the show, you know that we celebrated some of the changes taking place in the health arena, the changes to the vaccine schedule, the revamped food pyramid. And I say, amen, it's about time. But I found an article from Molly Engelhardt, who I am following closely because she is an expert in this area. She says there's a growing divide emerging within the Republican Party in particular, and it isn't about personalities or rhetoric. It's about chemicals, because chemicals are happening whether we know it or not in the food supply, in the way that we grow our food, in pesticides that are happening throughout the agriculture industry. And she is with me today to talk about this fabulous article and also to look at solutions. In case you're not remembering who Molly is, Molly Engelhardt is a regenerative farmer and rancher at Sovereignty Ranch. She's committed to food sovereignty, which is actually very important, soil regeneration and homesteading self-sufficiency. She's the author of the book Debunked by Nature: Debunk Everything You Thought You Knew About Food, Farming, and Freedom. She was on with me recently to tell her journey from going from a vegan chef and an LA restaurateur to hands in the dirt farmer and mother of, I think it's four, Molly, but you'll have to remind me. And I'm so grateful to have you back to talk about pesticides. I know that sounds funny in some people's conversations, but for those of us who care about the food supply, what we're taking in without realizing it, here we are making good choices about food and health and getting enough sunlight to form that vitamin D and all the other things. All the while, we might be taking in chemicals that are actually harming us.
12: Yes, ma'am. I think that the most important thing for us to think about is, you just mentioned about at the pro-life march, we have to think about pro-life farming. Like, mm-hmm. we think of these things as separate, right? You're like, we'll address this tomorrow. Mm-hmm. But if we're spraying our food with chemicals, we're killing our unborn children, or we're sterilizing ourselves in order to not be able to have children. And this is so important. And pro-life farming is to have there be life in the soil, life in the food, and resiliency in our families and our communities. And so you, in my opinion, cannot be pro-life and also be pro-chemical farming. Those two things cannot coexist. And that is something that I think people aren't making that connection. We're not even thinking about that. But what I was talking about in the article was not that, but I thought of it when you were saying.
11: I love it. I love it. You're absolutely right. I do not believe I've ever heard anybody have that in a speech. So you will be the first one to go on record by the regenerative farming. And but it makes sense for those of us who've raised children and tried to plant anything in the soil. I learned a long time ago as a gardener, it's all about the dirt. And if there's no life in the dirt, your plant's going to die. And I learned that was, that's 101, right? For anybody that wants to grow something in their garden, imagine then somebody like Molly who has to help us understand to feed lots of people, to feed nations. You have to think about the dirt. Going back to George Washington Carver, he figured that out when they were destroying the soil and came in with all kinds of solutions. So this article in particular, I found fascinating because you're saying, listen, people are applauding. What are important steps in vaccine changes and new promotion of testing, which I'm all for? But you're saying there are these bigger issues that if we don't address them on a large scale, these things won't be enough.
12: I mean, they won't even matter because what's happening with the pesticide liability shield, with the Supreme Court taking up Monsanto's request for them to overturn lower courts, and we're not saying they will overturn, but that's the Monsanto thinks that they will, and that's why they're having the higher court take it up. And then we can look at multiple states that are having the liability shield issue being slipped through, and it's all being in the name of labeling and informed consent and making sure people know. But I played out in my article, the person who's wearing a suit and spraying the chemical may have read the label, but the parents and the children downstream on the food, in the park, on the golf course are not privy to what was sprayed and what is in their food stream and in their water stream and in all around them and in the air and coming down in the rain on their heads. And so this idea that if we change the laws and we just say as long as the labeling on the packaging gives people the understanding that there could be cancer, there could be melanoma, there could be this, there could be that, then we don't need to be liable if people get sick from our product because we warned them. We had the duty to let you know, and we did let you know. Well, these laws are popping up, already been signed into law in Georgia. And so these are de facto liability shields, and we cannot allow this. We see what happened with the vaccine liability shield that happened in the 86. We've gone from 9 shots to 72 or 96, depending on, you know, how you count them and which ones are divided up from each other. So this is just crazy exponential growth of chemicals in our body. This is going to be exponential growth of chemicals in our water and our food. And as is, the sperm count of a man, we've spoken about this, is going down and down and down. And so by 2040, the average man in modern America or other westernized nations is going to be zero. My son is 5 years old. So what does that put him at his breeding age at that time? I am pro-life, and I am, people talk about reproductive rights. I want my children to have the right to reproduce. I do not want that right stripped from them. And so I actually think that that's the reproductive rights that we need to be fighting for. And we need to change that term around and say, yes, yes, I'm a yes for reproductive rights. My children deserve the right to reproduce, and it cannot be taken away with chemicals. And I think that many old school Republicans that are in places of power have been used to business as usual. We're pro-business, and so we're not going to be anti-chemical because we're pro-business. And I think that that time is dead, and they may not know it's dead, and they're still trying to go around as business as usual, but they will get primaried and they will lose their place because the MAHA coalition of mothers is powerful and are not necessarily traditional Republicans, but they are rubbing off on traditional Republicans. There are people coming into my restaurant that have never thought about seed oils and chemicals and,
11: right.
12: and Roundup and fortified flours. They've never thought about these things. And now they're passionate about them. So we're not just talking about this small part of the coalition anymore, the MAHA moms. We're talking about it's spread to the rest of the coalition. I just saw a study, not a study, but when they do a poll for Texas Republicans, 70% are anti-chemicals in their food, do not want to expand the rights of chemical companies if it will impact our food, our air, or our water. 70%. That is amazing. A very high number.
11: It is.
12: And
11: yeah.
12: So I suspect that these Republicans, it was a Democrat who stopped it, the from being in the big, beautiful deal or whatever the last thing was. Yep. And was a Democrat who just stopped it in the Appropriation Committee. And I'm saying we need to wake up, conservatives, and recognize that your base now cares about healthy food and now cares about chemicals in their food. And of course they do, because anybody that's pro-life is going to be anti something that ends in the word side, because side means to kill, to murder. And yeah, so pesticide, right. fungicide, herbicide, those are all words for death. And we need to be pro-life farmers, and we need to be pro-life people, and we need to remind our elected representatives that it is their job to protect the lives of the families of their constituents. And
11: okay, let me do a recap here. I love where you're going with this and your zeal. Well, this is why we have you on, Molly, because you are literally in the trenches, in the dirt. So you went from owning restaurants as a vegan, and now you're a rancher, beef rancher, and regenerative farmer. And I mean, your story, if you have not heard Molly's story, you've got to go back and go to carrieabbott.com. Just type in her name. Molly is MOLLIE and Engelhardt, ENGELHART. You will love her story. And it's a story of faith and also of just waking up to the realities of how the system works. One thing I want to clarify is that sperm count worldwide is down 50%. A lot of people aren't aware of that. We've done shows on that. I'm curious if you're connecting pesticides to part of that reason. I know it's not the only thing, but are you saying chemicals and pesticides are playing a role in that?
12: Yes, I'm saying that I think it's cumulative, of course. And I think that people will say, well, there's correlation and not proven causation. And so I will agree, and we have to be careful about what we say. But we can see that the downward spiral has gone significantly more down since 96, when we started spraying Roundup or glyphosate on our grains directly. We also know that atrazine can turn perfectly healthy frogs from male frogs to reproducing female frogs.
11: Yes.
12: And so we know that there's impact on hormonal impact. And then we know that the gut microbiome has hormonal impact. And then I also want to say that many of these chemicals are endocrine interrupters, and they register in our body just like estrogen. Mm. And there's a huge issue with also polyester clothing. I just did a show about how a gentleman that lives near me had very low testosterone, below 250. And just by changing all of his clothes to cotton clothing, his testosterone went up over 500. So it went up more than 250 points with wow. no other changes, except for he was already eating organic food and blah, blah, blah. But just changing his clothing and not having synthetics against his skin made a huge difference in his testosterone. And so I think that there's been studies showing male fertility impacted by plastics.
11: Plastic, for sure.
12: Petroleum mm-hmm. products are the base for many fertilizers. Many fertilizers are made out of petroleum. Well, then we're spraying the waxes and the different other kinds of petroleum directly on the food to make it last longer, which are acting like endocrine interrupters in our body, specifically treating our body like it's estrogen. And so it is impacting men's virility and their ability to reproduce. And so
11: I would go one step further, because I'm willing.
12: Okay, let's go.
11: Because our hormones impact so much of our whole body, our whole system, as you well know. A lot of people think it's just about reproductive. It's not. It impacts your brain. It impacts the way you think. It impacts the way you act. So if we have sperm count going down and we have male reproduction being impacted and the hormones, let's just say the impact on men is going to be in their behavior as well and their attitudes and their unwillingness to take risk and do what men do. And we see that in behavior, don't we?
12: We do. And I was sitting with my friend just the other day at this cafe in San Antonio. And I looked around and I said, if an EMP or something hits right now and there's no power and nobody's car works, how many of the men around here are going to get their families to safety? And
11: interesting.
12: It was a sad number, like based on our guesstimation.
11: Your observation.
12: Based on my observations. But it is very, very interesting. And I think that it also, we have to understand that when there's all of these, you know, gun violence and there's this and there's that, our mental well-being impacts how we act in the world. And of course, there's porn and there's video games and other things that are impacting our mental health. But fundamentally, if we don't have good microbiome, then our brain is not working. And, you know, when you're very little in an embryo in the belly, in the uterus, the part that splits apart between your head and your gut, they're one piece and it splits apart. And so they're deeply connected, always have been. And so that is why it's very, very important for us to have healthy gut. And that is something that's completely being destroyed by these chemicals. And so I don't think that we could even estimate how deeply bad the ripple effect of these chemicals are. And when you start to try to point it out, they're going to tell you it's correlation, not causation.
11: Right,
12: but we
11: so
12: can't just keep drinking chemicals and thinking there's no impact. And that's
11: literally
12: not what
11: right.
12: God asks us to do. That
11: no.
12: is not what dominion is, I promise.
11: No, I'm with you. I'm with you. This is so fascinating and so important. And listen, we need to take a quick break. We're having a fantastic conversation with Molly Engelhardt. And I'm sure that you are leaning in, friend, because I know this listening community, you care about these issues. We'll be right back. Friends, did you know you can be part of an alliance that advances your God-given right to live and speak truth? Alliance Defending Freedom contends for the truth in law, public policy, and the public square. ADF is one of the nation's most respected and successful United States Supreme Court advocates, with various roles in 74 Supreme Court victories. Since 2011, ADF has represented parties in 15 victories at the Supreme Court on behalf of pastors, churches, religious organizations, college students, family-owned business, and pro-life pregnancy centers. We are so proud to have Alliance Defending Freedom as a sponsor of The Carrie Abbott Show. 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Today, more than ever, we need legal advocates who are committed to protecting religious freedom, free speech, marriage, the family, parental rights, and the sanctity of life. Our nation is going through a clear struggle right now, friends. 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
11: We are so honored to have Molly Engelhardt with us. She's a regenerative farmer and rancher, and she is very knowledgeable, as you can tell, about what's going into our food. She owned many restaurants in LA, was very successful as a vegan chef and restaurateur, and then changed the way she was thinking, which was a very costly move for her, by the way. And her story, you can go back to carrieabbott.com and just type her name in there, and you will be able to listen to her testimony, what God has done in her life. And Molly, I told you this the first time, and I'm so grateful for people like you who go through an authentic journey where you see things in a different way. You're willing to share that with other people. And you have been really thrust into the limelight in a sense where you are speaking to issues that impact nations. As a regenerative farmer, have you noticed from this administration any more support than previous administrations? And what is it that you're calling for? Because you've talked a little bit in the first segment about liability shields. In other words, legislatures passing laws where Monsanto and others are not able, or they're able to put it on a label somewhere, but the person who's playing in the park down the street never saw that label. And you're saying that's not good enough, and I agree with you. So first of all, as a regenerative farmer, are you feeling more support than previously?
12: As a regenerative farmer, no. As a mother, as a informed consent advocate, yes. Unfortunately, I think that DOGE did a lot of good things for getting rid of waste, but a lot of what they considered waste ripped the rug out from so many farmers, and especially small scale farmers that were providing food to schools, providing food to prisons. I have a friend who put millions of dollars into a mill to freshly mill flour for the local schools in Arizona, and they would be getting this freshly milled flour every week with all the nutrients still in it and feeding the kids. He spent $2 million and he was supposed to get 50% of that money back as a grant from the government. They had promised it, and that was ripped out from underneath him as wasteful spending with DOGE. And I say wasteful in quotation marks.
11: Yes.
12: So really I feel disappointed in the things that they chose to rip out from underneath people. I have another farm in California that I hold the note on the farm for the family, because they were not able to get a loan in their name originally with their income and et cetera. And they had an amazing deal also feeding vegetable boxes to different families and being able to take SNAP, and there was a middleman and da-da-da-da-da, and that got ripped away from them, and it's like $19,000 a month of income. Wow. And so I think that getting nutrient-dense food to human beings should never be considered wasteful spending.
11: It's not. You're absolutely right.
12: I'm anti-government interference in so many things, but when we are doing the work to support local food getting to local people and not just ever expanding supply chains, that's never wasteful. And so I'm highly disappointed in the ways that those were ripped out. And I've been,
11: do you think that it will change with the SNAP program changes and requirements? Because I know that's a major push now, is to get whole food and real food to kids.
12: I hope. But the thing is that I don't think we had to rip the rug out and make people lose their farms in the interim to do that. And so I think that this almost $1 billion, $790 million dedicated to regenerative agriculture is a good start. But and Brooke Rollins, and they made a big deal about it. Mm-hmm. And I think having people, and I wrote about this in the Epoch Times, having regenerative agriculture spoke about at the highest levels of government, I think that that gets it more into the zeitgeist, gets it more into our minds. And so people are caring about it. But if I'm going to be honest, that's a tiny little drop in a bucket that they just held back from the money that Trump is subsidizing corn and soy. And he was subsidizing the soy farmers because they couldn't sell to China. But really, that's a fragile system. We shouldn't be growing all this soy for China, and then China's our greatest adversary, and then they don't want to buy it because of trade issues. We should be growing a diversity of food for Americans. We need to hunker down. We are in the 250th year of a nation. There has never been an empire that has stayed the empire in the world more than 250 years. Right now, we need to hunker down. We need to take care of ourselves. We need domestic oil. We need domestic security. We need secure borders. Food. But most of all, we need secure food, because in an emergency, it will be air, water, food. And we are not valuing our air and our water and our food. And I believe that small farms need to be treated like infrastructure, and feeding Americans American food should be a priority. And it is not currently a priority. And I am disappointed in that. And so
11: I voted for this administration. Yes, I join you in that disappointment. But this is why we're talking about it, because, as you said, getting it into the conversation, people listening to this show and others who have influence, we are hoping and praying that this conversation, your articles, your books, and your colleagues and you who continue to find new advocates, we will keep talking about it, because we have to. Life is on the line, as you said so well in the first segment. Before our time ends, I do want to get clarity on something.
12: Yes, ma'am.
11: There are states passing laws, and Monsanto is going to the Supreme Court to try to get the right to not have to basically let people know what's in the chemical. How do we get rid of those laws that give them a pass? And also, how do we get rid of the chemicals? Because that really is the issue.
12: Yes, ma'am. So for clarity, they're not going to court to have us not know what's in the chemicals. They're going to court to say that if we disclose the risk on the label, then we can't be sued for causing harm.
11: Okay, like the vaccines. All right.
12: We have informed you.
11: Yes.
12: You know that it's
11: the liability's gone.
12: Mm-hmm. The liability is gone. But if I am a mother and I'm busy and I stop to get a pizza, and this is right now in this world we live in currently, this is not a future idea, 100% of conventional wheat is being sprayed, not just before they prepare the field with pre-emergence and all that. They are spraying chemicals on it to make it dry at a specific dye and dry so that they can harvest it at a specific time. And this is very efficient. Well, when they went to the EPA, because they knew they figured out this magic where we could spray it, kill the grain, and then harvest it 2 weeks later, they went to the EPA and they said, we need to change the parts per million of glyphosate in grains specifically. So it went up to like 30 parts per million from 2 parts per million. So vegetables are still at the 2 parts per million, but grains are at 30 parts per million. But that doesn't really make any sense. It's not, why would it be safer to eat more Roundup when you're having pizza or bread or oatmeal than it is on carrots or zucchini? It doesn't make any sense, right? Mm-hmm. And so the reality is, we all have kids that eat too many carbohydrates because that's what kids love. And those carbohydrates are being sprayed with chemicals, and we do not have the right to fix that. And so I believe where we need to go with this is property rights. And I go over this in my article with the Epoch Times. Mm-hmm. But we as conservatives have always valued property rights. And why is it when it comes to GMOs and chemical agriculture, we do not honor property rights? If I, as a farmer, have drift that comes onto my field, I have a friend, his name is Bob. He grows old kamut. I watched a woman get on her knees in tears because his grain healed her son that had severe autism. He was 5 years old, nonverbal, still in diapers, and by 7 years old was verbal and out of diapers. Wow. And now is a teenager with a job and going to college. Wow. So that
11: so
12: story...
11: important.
12: But his field got drift from a neighbor's field in Montana, and he lost his ability to sell it to the European market because it was too high to be organic in the European market because of that drift. Mm-hmm. He is not entitled to that neighbor to have to pay for his crop. He is not entitled to anything. But if my neighbor's cow comes and tramples my greenhouse, he has to pay me for that. So I don't believe that organic farmers should have to give up 25 feet on all sides of their farm. I believe that it's the chemical sprayer that needs to be responsible. And once we put that liability that if your pollen of your corn infects my corn with GMO, then you are accountable for my crop. If your chemicals get on my field, you are accountable for paying for my crop. Then it doesn't have to be that the government is making anybody do anything. Financially, it will be too much of a burden for the farmers to spray these chemicals because the impact they're having on their neighbors. But currently, we are not honoring those laws. So I think we need to go back to property rights.
11: Okay. Wow. That's such an important conversation. We need to end our time now with Molly Engelhardt. Thank you for joining me for your insights. We'll link people to the article. Friends, this is a big issue. We need to tackle it. We need to pray about it. And we'll see you next time.
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13: How do you do? Imagine falling in love with someone from another country when you don't speak the same language and can't communicate. Yet, love can overcome incredible obstacles. In fact, love never fails, as the man in this story discovered when his heart and mind and life were unshackled.

Sending the good news around the world through dramatic true life stories, this is Unshackled, produced in Chicago by Pacific Garden Mission. Few of us have ever been so hungry that we would eat from garbage cans, but street people sometimes do when there's no other choice. With no home and no job, they survive

0: And now for broadcast around the earth, here's program number 2538 in the series Unshackled, the program that makes you face yourself and think.
1: Look at that pretty girl over there, Lars. The one dancing with that big fella?
2: Yeah, she's a beauty, all right.
1: Oh, I'd love to dance with her.
2: It's a free country. Go ask her.
1: I don't know. I think they're together. She's danced every dance with him.
2: I've never seen her before. Do you think they're Danish?
1: Oh, I hope so. Otherwise, I won't be able to talk to her. Wait. Look, he left her alone. I think I'll try my luck.
2: If you don't, I will.
1: Oh, no, you don't. I saw her first.
2: Well?
1: I think the big guy's her brother, but she doesn't speak Danish or English either.
2: Where's she from?
1: I don't know. I couldn't understand a word she said, but she really can dance.
2: You two have a problem if you can't communicate.
1: Oh, we communicate. She likes me, I can tell. And I really like her.
2: Yeah?
1: I'm going to take her home.
2: How are you going to work that out?
1: I'll find a way.
0: Where there's a will, there's a way, and the man in our story was not lacking in will. He had only to find the way. Born in 1901, he grew up in Denmark, the 10th of 11 children. At 17, he left home for Copenhagen, beginning an adventure that would lead him into darkness. This is the story of how he came to the light, the true story of John Christensen right now on Unshackled.
3: In Copenhagen, I worked as a bartender and fell in with a bunch of thieves. We picked locks and stole things late at night. I didn't want to be arrested and shame my family, so in 1920, I signed on as a fireman with a freighter going to America, where two of my older brothers lived. I didn't even have time to say goodbye to my family. When we reached Norfolk, Virginia, I jumped ship.
4: You're not going back to get your stuff.
1: No, come on. Let's get out of here.
4: You don't even have shoes on yet.
1: I know, but I don't dare go back and get them.
4: You're just leaving all your belongings behind.
1: I have no choice.
4: You got your passport, I hope.
1: Yeah, you bet. Right here in my pocket.
4: It's only good for 24 hours. How far can we get in a day?
1: Far enough. Maybe we'll get lucky.
3: My buddy and I hitchhiked to Baltimore. And from there, I made my way to Kenosha, Wisconsin, where my brothers had immigrated several years earlier from Denmark.
2: Jan, you found us.
1: Yeah, it wasn't easy.
2: What happened to your shoes?
1: I left them behind when I jumped ship.
2: You came all this way barefoot?
1: Yeah. The police arrested me a few times, and I always showed them my passport, but they never looked beyond the first page.
2: Oh, wait till Hans hears about this. Our kid brother, the criminal.
1: I don't mind being in jail. At least there was a place to sleep, and sometimes a good meal.
2: So, how do you like America?
1: It's so big. I thought I'd never get here.
2: Oh, your English is not so good. It's a wonder you made it.
1: People are very kind here. Once I stopped at a farm in Canton, Ohio, and they let me work for a while. That's how I got the money for the train ticket here.
2: Well, come on. Let's see if we can find you a pair of shoes.
3: My brother took me to the Danish Brotherhood Hall, where I met Jenny, who had just arrived from the Netherlands, and, like me, spoke no English. Neither did we speak each other's language, so neither of us knew what the other was saying. But after a few dates to an ice cream parlor, we fell in love. Her family did not approve.
2: They're taking her away?
1: To a ranch in Montana. Where is Montana?
2: Oh, out west somewhere. Pretty far, I think.
1: They're just trying to keep us apart.
2: So what are you going to do?
1: I don't know. My English isn't good enough to get a job yet.
2: Jobs are scarce around here, even if you speak English.
1: Yeah, then I think I'll tour the country.
3: For the next year and a half, I traveled all over the country,

0: I was arrested for hopping trains in Denver, Des Moines, and Salt Lake City, but no one questioned my passport. And I was always released after a night in jail and a free meal. So I was also learning English and finally made my way back to Kenosha. Once there, I sent Jenny a train ticket, asking her to marry me. Now or never, I wrote. She arrived, and we eloped.
1: I am so happy, Jan.
0: Me too, Jenny. We talk good now, yeah?
1: Before we meet, I am very sad. I tell my family I won't go back to Holland. I will walk over the ocean if there is a bridge. But when I fall in love with you, then won't I stay here?
0: We are happy together, Jenny. I am finding a good job now, soon.
1: Yeah, Jan, that is good.
0: And your family, you think they're happy too?
1: Nee, Jan, a good Dutch girl will not run away and be married.
0: They become angry at you?
1: Oh, yeah, angry.
0: I'm sorry, Jenny. Someday I make a good life for you. Our first year of marriage, we had a baby girl. The next year, a baby boy. The third year, another boy was born to us, working as an unskilled laborer. I had enough to get by, but I wanted to buy things for my wife and family, so I began to play cards, hoping to win money. Then I tried horses, but before I knew it, my paycheck was gone, and I had to borrow money.
1: There is not much here to eat, John. I need to buy food.
0: Well, I'm sorry, Jenny. I don't have any money right now.
1: What happened with your paycheck?
0: I had to pay some guy I owed.
1: What about us?
0: I'll come up with some money. Be patient.
1: But the children need food.
0: If his company just had better wages...
1: And maybe you can find a job somewhere else.
0: It's the same everywhere, Jenny. We need to organize a labor union.
1: You tried that already.
0: I wrote the AFL, but they don't care about unskilled labor. Maybe the communists will help us.
1: That is dangerous, John. Please do not.
0: We have to do something. I got in touch with a group of communists from Milwaukee, and we held a meeting in my home. Jenny objected, but I prevailed.
2: So you say you've already taken part in a labor dispute?
0: A couple of years ago, I was working for Nash Motor Company, then went before the board of directors with my complaint. And I won, too.
2: Yeah, what did you win?
0: They offered me almost any job I wanted, but I didn't work for them after that. I quit.
2: Yeah, they're all alike. These capitalists exploit the workers. Long hours, low pay.
0: I can't even feed my family right.
2: You go before the board and make your demands. If they refuse, then we call a strike.
0: I think the other men will go along with the walkout.
2: Yeah, but we'll be there for sure.
0: I succeeded in getting my department to strike, but the movement ended there. Because I involved the communists, I was labeled one of them, and the manufacturers blacklisted me. I couldn't get a job anywhere, so we moved to Chicago, because it was a big city with greater job opportunities. We rented a three-room apartment that didn't even have a bathroom on the fourth floor of an old building in Chicago. In those days, marathon dancing was big, and Jenny and I both worked as trainers, day and night in the Mary Garden Ballroom. Oh, the work was exhausting.
1: Jean, when you finish today, will you go home and check on the children? I made soup for them.
0: I can't, Jenny. I promised to meet a guy.
1: But they need you.
0: Look, they're old enough to take care of themselves.
1: Hank is only five. Surely you can spare a few minutes.
0: All right. All you do is worry.
1: Make sure they do their schoolwork, John. I won't get off till midnight.
0: I said I'd do it.
1: I am exhausted.
0: All right, I gotta go now. It's time for my act. I performed 10 minutes of acrobatics every day in the dance hall. But I had another act. Deceiving my wife, pretending I was hard at work when I was actually gambling. Oh, I knew every card game, every horse, every bookie. But I didn't know that my wife was close to having a breakdown.
1: Jean, talk to me.
0: I'm tired, Jenny.
1: I am tired, too. Tired of everything.
0: Complain time again.
1: There is no one else to tell. I don't know anyone here.
0: Get out and meet people. I do.
1: I took the children to the park today. People had picnic baskets. Poor Jack. He walked around looking at everyone eating and said, "Why don't we ever have a picnic?" "Someday," I said, "but we'll never have a picnic."
0: What do you want me to do, huh? I work hard.
1: There is no hope. None. Things will never be any different. What have I done?
0: Knock it off, Jenny.
1: I cannot take any more.
0: What are you doing? Get away from that window. Jenny?
1: Oh, let me go. I don't want
0: to
1: live.
2: In a moment, we'll learn the outcome of this struggle between life and death.
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1: I tried to jump from the fourth floor window, but John held me back. I had no hope for the future, no hope at all. I couldn't even go to my family because they blamed me for marrying him in the first place. I was deeply troubled. And then the Great Depression hit, and things got even worse. John couldn't find work anywhere.
0: I signed up for relief today. Waited for hours. The line stretched for blocks. There must have been thousands of men.
1: How much will they give you?
0: $55 a month. Won't go far, will it?
1: Well, it is better than nothing.
0: Well, I'll have to work for it. I'll be a watchman with the railroad on the south side.
1: The south side?
0: That's how they do it. The men in the north have to work in the south, and the men in the south have to work in the north. Makes work for the transit authority that way.
1: Well, it is something, Jean. Be glad of that.
0: I have to get up at 4 a.m. and be outside in the cold all day. I hate it already.
1: The period from 1930 to 1934 were the worst 4 years of my life. We were always hungry, and John was always gone. He was crabby all the time and never smiled because he hated his job. One night, I decided to end my life and the children's lives too. As I gave them a bath in the old washtub and put them to bed, I was crying hard, but they were used to that. I stuffed rags under the door so the gas couldn't escape, then went to the kitchen to turn on the stove. But the knob wouldn't move. As I struggled, this strange thought came to me. If you take their lives, you will go to one place and they will go to another. Could this be true? I decided to wait 2 weeks to see if I could determine if this was really true. Whether it was true or not, I would only wait 2 weeks and then go through with my plot. Nearly hysterical, I walked to the mantel and looked at the picture of John's parents. They cried, "How can you beautiful-looking people have a son so terrible?" A week later, something extraordinary happened to Jean at work.
4: Good morning.
0: What's so good about it? Life is miserable and it'll never get any better.
4: You're right. Things won't get better until Jesus comes back.
0: What?
4: Don't you know that Jesus is coming again?
0: I never heard of such a thing.
4: Now let me show you. in the Gospel of John, chapter 14, verses 2 and 3. In my Father's house are many mansions. If it were not so, I would have told you, I go to prepare a place for you. And if I go and prepare a place for you, wait here, you read the rest.
0: I will come again and receive you unto myself, that where I am, there ye may be also.
4: Now look at Acts chapter 1, verse 11.
0: This same Jesus, which is taken up from you into heaven, shall so come in like manner as ye have seen him go into heaven.
4: Do you know who this Jesus is?
0: What do you mean?
4: He's the one that supplies the air you breathe and the water you drink. The Gospel of John says, all things were made by him, and without him was not anything made that was made.
0: Is that true?
4: Yes. These things cannot be understood unless you're born again. You see, we're all sinners, and God says the wages of sin is death. So he sent Christ Jesus to die in our place on the cross so we could be saved. But that's not the end of the story. He rose from the dead just as he will raise you from your sins. Read this.
0: For God sent not his Son into the world to condemn the world, but that the world through him might be saved.
4: Would you like to be saved? To know the Savior?
0: There's no hope for a fellow like me.
4: It doesn't matter what you've done. Look at 1 John chapter 1, verse 7. But if we walk in the light, as he is in the light, we have fellowship one with another, and the blood of Jesus Christ, his Son, cleanseth us from all sin.
0: All sin?
4: Spell that word.
0: A-L-L.
1: That evening, I looked out the window and saw John walking up the street. I always dreaded to see him come home, but this time he was smiling. I wondered if he had been promoted.
0: Hello, Jenny.
1: You look so happy. What has happened?
0: I met a man today that told me Jesus is coming again.
1: Oh, you're crazy. They crucified him 2,000 years ago.
0: Wait. Do we have a Bible?
1: Yeah, back here in the closet somewhere. An old woman gave me one years ago. Said it would comfort me. Huh, some comfort. It was good until I got through all those wars. I had enough trouble of my own without reading about theirs. Here.
0: Okay. And look at this verse he showed me in John chapter 14.
1: I will come again and receive you unto myself, that where I am, there ye may be also. Oh, that's beautiful. I have never seen it before.
0: Let's hurry up and eat so I can read some more.
1: How did you meet this man?
0: On the job. His name is Mr. Evans. He's from Scotland. He told me if you believe in Jesus, his blood takes away every sin. Think of it, Jenny. A man would have to be a fool to refuse something like that. So I became a Christian today.
1: You did?
0: Yes. God offers everyone eternal life.
1: Instead of going out after dinner, as he always did, John sat in his chair and read the Bible. Every so often he would say, "This is beautiful." I tried many times to get him to come to bed. Finally, I fell asleep. At midnight, I woke up and thought, "That rascal snuck out." So I peeked out and saw him kneeling by his chair, weeping so hard and praying.
0: Oh God, I've lived such a terrible life. Forgive me, Lord. Thank you for sending Jesus. Thank you for saving me. Please make me a better husband, Lord. Make me a better father. I want to be like you, Jesus. Oh, how I need your wisdom.
1: Every night after dinner, John sat and read the Bible. One night I threw my shoe at him. The old John would have thrown it back, but he just smiled at me. The next day he came home with a tract for me to read, and I read it after he went to work and followed the instructions that was given. I couldn't wait for John to get home that day.
5: Jenny, I'm home.
1: John, I got it.
0: You did?
1: Yes. I sat right down in the same chair where you read the Bible, and I read that paper. It said I should put my name in the verse. So I did. See? For God so loved Jenny that he gave his only begotten son, that if Jenny believeth in him, she should not perish but have everlasting life.
0: Oh, Jenny, I can tell you're saved.
1: I kneeled right down by that chair and asked him to save me.
0: Jenny, Mr. Evans would come on Saturday to answer any questions you may have.
1: I would love it.
0: Oh, yeah, good.
1: John, there is something you should know. 2 weeks ago, I tried to end my life and the children's by turning on the gas.
0: Jenny.
1: The gas knob wouldn't turn, and a voice seemed to say in my heart, they would go to one place and I would go to another. So I waited to see if this was true.
0: Oh, thank God, Jenny. Thank God.
1: You tell that man. The whole family wants him to teach us the Bible.
4: Wouldn't it be wonderful to celebrate Christmas next year, Jenny?
1: Oh, yes. Now I know why Jesus was born.
4: And when he was born, they wrapped him in swaddling clothes. Do you know why?
1: No.
4: Those were the clothes they wound around the dead. God was showing that even from his birth, the Lord Jesus was destined to die for the sins of the world.
1: I didn't know that.
4: He is called the Lamb of God because he was sacrificed for our sins. Old Testament law required the shedding of blood to wash away sin.
0: Ah, the Lamb of God.
4: Take your family to the stockyards next Saturday, John. You'll see that all the animals make a lot of noise, but not the sheep.
0: Is that right?
4: Isaiah 53, verse 7, describes the Lord Jesus as he was led to his crucifixion. He was oppressed and he was afflicted. Yet he opened not his mouth. He is brought as a lamb to the slaughter, and as a sheep before her shearers is dumb, so he openeth not his mouth.
0: I want everyone to know about Jesus.
4: Then let's have a weekly Bible study. Invite anyone you want.
0: Our Bible study grew until we had 56 people in our little apartment. One of my brothers in Christ helped me to get a good job where he worked. As I studied God's word, I wanted to preach on street corners so others could be saved. But I knew that first I had to make amends.
1: So you owe a lot of people. I always wondered why we were so poor.
0: You have no idea what a cheat I was, Jenny. I gambled away my paycheck and then borrowed from everyone around.
1: Well, it's only right to pay it back.
0: I mean, how could I stand on street corners and preach the gospel when there might be someone in the crowd who could point and say I still owe them money? I'd be a hypocrite.
1: I see what you mean. You will have to repay them little by little, I suppose. We will just have to eat cheap.
0: We already eat cheap.
1: How much do you think our debts add up to?
0: 500 to one guy, 160 to another, and then there's two guys in Kenosha I owe 120 each.
1: Oh, so much.
0: I'm sorry, Jenny. I'm going to Kenosha after I get paid on Friday.
6: Yes?
0: Do you know who I am?
6: No, I've never seen you before.
0: Look closer, Nick.
6: Do you know me?
0: I borrowed $120 off you some years back.
6: Why, you must be mistaken. I don't know you.
0: I'm Jan Christensen, and I've come back to pay some of the money.
6: John Christensen? Well, you don't look the same at all. Why are you doing this?
0: Because I followed the teaching of Jesus Christ now. The Bible says we should owe no man anything but love. I only have $75 now, but I'll get the rest.
6: John, the loan company where we borrowed the money has been liquidated. You can't repay anything.
0: That's how it went. I was able to make restitution in some cases, but not in others. We were desperately poor during that year of repayment, living on pea soup every day, which Jenny discovered was the cheapest meal she could make. On Sunday, we added sausage to the soup. I was promoted to supervisor on the night shift, and that's when I came against the last big hurdle.
1: They asked to see your citizenship papers. What did you tell them?
0: The truth. I told them how I jumped a ship in Norfolk, and I've been in the country illegally ever since.
1: Oh, Jean, what happens now?
0: Don't worry, Jenny. God will see us through this. Look how my friend at work took care of all those old accusations against me from Kenosha. He told me today that he's destroyed all the stuff about me being a communist.
1: But you are dealing with the government now.
0: I'm going to see the immigration people tomorrow. I should have done this a long time ago. I know God will help me. God did help me, and within a year I became an American citizen. That same year, God gave us another daughter. We moved to California and became very active in our church and shared our testimony with thousands of people over the years. In 1972, Jenny and I celebrated our 50th wedding anniversary, made possible by the Lord Jesus, who said, "I am the Good Shepherd. The Good Shepherd giveth his life for the sheep."
2: John died on April 12, 1975, while waiting to speak at a couple's banquet. His appointment calendar was always full, but providentially, there were no dates booked beyond April 12th. Jenny continued to serve the Lord until her death on June 7th, 1990. Listening friend, the life-changing love of the Savior is for you too. If you'd like to belong to Him, all you have to do is ask. Believe in your heart that His death on the cross covers your sin and ask Him into your heart and life right now. He's always listening. Romans chapter 10, verse 10 assures us, "For with the heart man believeth unto righteousness, and with the mouth confession is made unto salvation."
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1: Little Amara desperately needed surgery to straighten his legs, but it wouldn't be easy. 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A blood donor. And that's when crew member Alina stepped forward. She had the exact blood type Amara needed and agreed to donate without hesitation. Amara's surgery was long and complex, but it was a success. As he recovered, Alina stayed by his side and the two quickly became friends as they played together on board. Today, Amara stands tall and proud on his new straight legs, and he's finally enjoying the childhood he deserves with a bright future ahead.
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1: American Family News, I'm Robert Thornton. After 5 days of deliberations, the jury in the trial of Lindsey Clancy is still deadlocked. They're being asked to consider whether the Massachusetts mom was criminally responsible for killing her three children before attempting to end her own life. Plymouth Superior Court Judge William Sullivan.
2: I'm going to ask you to come back tomorrow morning, 9 o'clock, and resume your deliberations. Remember my instructions. You all know them. And I will see everybody tomorrow morning.
1: Prosecutors say Clancy was responsible because she ordered her husband on errands before strangling her children. Her defense says she was suffering from postpartum psychosis, worsened by her antidepressant medication and following the command of a male voice. The Trump administration inks a deal with Venezuela's government, forming an oil partnership. Here's Fox's Jared Halpern.
3: American energy firms signed an agreement with Venezuela and the Trump administration to invest billions of dollars in the country's oil fields.
4: The mission is to bring peace, freedom, opportunity, and prosperity to the people of Venezuela.
3: Energy Secretary Chris Wright traveled to Caracas for a signing ceremony alongside interim Venezuelan President Delcy Rodriguez. In addition to firms like Chevron expanding its footprint in Venezuela, the Pentagon is taking a stake in North American Blue Energy Partners to develop more than a dozen oil fields.
1: In data center news, the Loudoun County Board of Supervisors voted

0: developments. And then on the other side, we have supporters who say there's a lot of jobs at stake. And then there's a concern over electricity. Residents say they're worried about the strain on the power grid and what that could mean for the utility bills. But industry supporters argue the data center boom has brought good-paying jobs and much-needed investment to the county, and they say a moratorium could put that at risk.
1: CBS News was taking incoming from the left after noting that the Democrat Senate candidate from Michigan has a history of controversial social media posts about 9/11. As we approach the 25th anniversary of that terrible day, AFN Steve Jordahl reports.
2: CBS News posted this on its social media Monday, quote, "As the nation prepares to mark 25 years since September 11, 2001, Abdul El-Sayed, the Democratic nominee for U.S. Senate in Michigan, may be facing the risk of renewed scrutiny and fresh political attack." The left's response was over the top. Tim Graham of Media Research Center says the reason is a recent hire at CBS.
3: I think the people that were the angriest about this just don't like that CBS News has an editor-in-chief who actually has some affinity for Israel.
2: Former MSNBCer Mehdi Hassan called the post offensive, disgusting, and Islamophobic. Podcast host Tim Miller said it was despicable, anti-Muslim, and woke right garbage.
3: People are losing their minds. I mean, some of them we understand. You know, Oliver Darcy at the Status website, the former CNN reporter, is always writing about Barry Weiss. Now Barry Weiss is ruining everything.
2: Graham says in addition to hating CBS because of its perceived move to the center, the left is getting tired of excusing and explaining the terrible campaign decisions El-Sayed continues to make.
3: When a candidate shows by who he who he brings on the campaign trail that he has an intense hatred of Israel, they can't abide that someone would question him. What did he say about 9/11?
1: On Wall Street, stocks are up today. The Dow climbed 295. The S&P added 35. The Nasdaq rose 118. West Texas Intermediate crude was around $90 a barrel. See more news at AFN.net.
4: Darkness is not an affirmative force. It simply reoccupies the space vacated by the light.
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8: Good evening, everybody. What a day. Welcome to the Hamilton Corner here on American Family Radio, where I am your host, Abraham Hamilton III, joined by the corner contingent right across from me, my man 100 grand, Mr. Bobby Rosa, and in the screening room, produced extraordinaire, never often imitated, but never duplicated. It's the real J Mac, and we are ready to rock and roll with today's edition of the program. At this very moment, many of you, if not most of you, are making your transition from your part-time job where you generate an income, to your full-time jobs where you cultivate an outcome. And as you do so, I want to remind you to do so with intentionality, understanding the primacy that God places on family and welcoming God's word as he's instructed us to guide, to govern, and to guard your engagement right in your homes. If we would welcome the Lord to grasp a hold of us in our homes, there's no question as to what can be done in society. And I say that because we have seen what it looks like, what type of society is constructed when people have the Lordship of Christ as a primary forming feature. The distinguishing characteristic of our nation amongst the nations of the world is ours is the first. Our nation is the first nation in the history of the world where its founding ethos is that we have been endowed by our Creator with certain unalienable rights. That is the founding ethos of our nation. As I've said on this show routinely, have we embraced, understood, and applied that ethos properly? Absolutely not. We have never done so perfectly. But one thing that our founders understood is that they anticipated each successive generation of Americans to strive in order to form a more perfect union as our

0: our preamble to our Constitution states. And so the expectation was that the founding ethos would serve as a foundation to continue to grow and to build this thing called these United States of America. But when we reject that, when we reject the reality of the Imago Dei, when we reject the truth that is anchored in Scripture, the founding truths in Scripture, that we set ourselves on a course for our own destruction. And in many ways, that is what we're witnessing. And I know I don't want to ever oversimplify the reality that we're facing, but the truth is that we are facing a challenge, a contention between God's word being prevalent or man's word. That is what this all boils down to. So as you are making your transition to your full-time jobs, I want to encourage you to do so with laser-guided focus and understand that you've been ordained for this moment. This is something that I revisit often because it simply is true. The Scripture bears this out that God has determined before time the boundaries of our habitation and the times in which we would live, so that men should seek God. To say it simply, you and I are ordained for this moment, guys. With all of the craziness, with all of the swirling epithets that go forward, and you know, I was reading something the other day. It said it's easier for a black man to come out and say he's a woman than to say he's conservative. is that true, or is that a lie? You know, somebody claimed to be, you know, trans, whatever, they're lauded as heroes in our society currently. It's utter madness, guys. But regardless of the madness that is percolating around us, this is the time that God has ordained for you and I to be alive. This is the moment for us that God has ordained. Let's not miss our moment. To the word of God we go. Isaiah chapter 59 is where we're going to go. I'm going to focus on verses 14 and 15, but I want to begin by alluding to the beginning of the chapter, where the Lord reveals himself in a manner that we described just yesterday in saying that it's not that as if the Lord's arms are too short to save. It's not as if that the craziness of the moment have all of a sudden rendered the omnipotent one impotent. Not at all. The issue in this portion of Scripture, the issue that was hindering Judah was their sinfulness, their rebellion. And I know for some that makes them uncomfortable to consider, but sin is real and sin has consequences. And so there were things the first eight verses of this chapter kind of describes the cause for what transpires. And then when you get to right about verse 9 through the rest of the chapter, they describe the effects of the cause. The sinfulness is what has caused a separation between God and his creation. Some of the results of that are described here. And this is what Isaiah chapter 59, verse 14 says. Justice is turned back. Or some translations there say justice is turned away backward. And righteousness stands far away. For truth has stumbled in the public squares, and uprightness cannot enter. Other translations render that, for truth has been hurled to the ground, has been cast to the ground and trampled, and justice is trampled underfoot. What the Scripture is pointing to here is that the places where the expectation is for justice to be appropriately meted out. And make no mistake about it, this is justice employed in a temporal context. This is not talking about cosmic justice. This is not talking about eternal justice. This is talking about the application of justice within a temporal context. The Scripture says that justice is trampling underfoot and being turned backward is the byproduct or the result of truth being cast to the ground, truth being rejected, truth being hurled down. It's because truth has been hurled down that righteousness stands afar off. Justice is turned back. And then look, verse 15 says, truth is lacking, and he who departs from evil makes himself a prey. Think about that. And in an environment where sin is so prevalent, truth is hurled to the ground, cast to the ground, and justice is trampled underfoot. Righteousness stands afar off from the places where you would expect to have, you know, the application of justice in the temporal context. And then what happens is the ones who depart from evil make themselves a prey. How dare you say it's wrong to slaughter an unborn child? How dare you say that children shouldn't be confronted with teacher sexuality? How dare you say a man can't be a woman or a woman can't be a man? How dare you? You become a prey if you say those things. To the point I said a few minutes ago, is it truly easier in our society for a more melanated man to come out and say they're transgender than for them to actually say they're conservative? What kind of pushback do you think society will offer? Guys, I'm sharing this because of what's happening here. It's only in an environment where truth has been hurled to the ground that you'll have women dress up in pink and show up to support a woman who strangled three of her children, her three children to death. And oh, don't stop now, but I brace myself for this potentially happening. But I'm going to share a story with you later on. Just yesterday in Frankfort, Illinois, a mom, I want to explain it, just had the news report. In the information that we have currently, a 2-year-old child is found dead in a suburban residential neighborhood in Frankfort, Illinois. A 2-year-old child. Police find the child, get access to the house, search the home, find the child's mother attempting to harm herself. The child is transported to the hospital. The child is determined to be dead. Mom is transported to the hospital with life-threatening injuries. The people in the community are saying this is how, just like the Clancy case out of Massachusetts. I brace myself for copycats. Now, what we have, the information, this happened just yesterday. So investigation is still underway. But this is grievous, man. This is grievous. We have a society that has already declared that we shall allow. When I say we, I'm using that as a universal we. I know not that I don't agree with it, not at all. And I don't support it at all. I fight it with every fiber of my being. But when I say we, there are members of our society and entire states, by virtue of their representative governments, that have declared that we believe the ability for a mom to murder her child is a constitutionally protected right. I keep referring to this because this is a recent phenomenon. Massachusetts just changed its law to allow for an unborn child to be slaughtered through the entire gestational period. The state of New York has radical laws on the books concerning abortion. Several states all around the country. You know, following Roe versus Wade being overturned and Planned Parenthood versus Casey, the number of children murdered before they were born has increased. It has increased. Remember, the scripture says that men invent ways to do evil. That we have people who have used technological innovation to create new ways to murder children before they are born. Because truth has been cast to the ground, guys. Truth has been hurled down. Justice has been trampled underfoot. My point in illustrating all of this or describing all of this is to show you the scripture told us what would happen. Some of us didn't anticipate exactly what it would look like, including myself. I've told you many times, I remember thinking as a young man studying the scriptures, when the Bible says, as it was in the days of Noah, I would often envision, well, what would that look like? Where men their thoughts and the intentions of their hearts were continuously evil all the time. What did that look? What could that look like? Guys, I think we're here. We're here. We're here. I've commiserated publicly with the percentage of pastors, according to recent data from the Barna Group, that engage in the consumption of pornography at some level. The data shows about 20% of pastors, and that's those who responded to the survey in an honest fashion. Guys, we're at the place to where the major problem is that truth has been cast to the ground. And what has to happen, and I've said this, I'm going to continue to say it, that we have to disciple our way out of it. Now, we can walk and chew gum at the same time. Yes, we have to pass wise policy. Yes, we have to identify the immediate threats, physical, temporal threats. Yes, we have to do so. But we have to get to the place where we're obeying our King's commission to make disciples. The cultivation of the mind is central to the disciple-making process. And when I say cultivation of the mind, I'm not talking about to have a bunch of brainiacs running around. I'm talking about people who have been invited to submit the reality of their entire capacity to the Lordship of Christ. It's where we don't just seek to understand finances. We understand finances in light of the truth of God's word. Where we understand relationships in light of the truth of God's word. That we apply ourselves to knowledge. Not merely to have information rolling around our minds, but so that we would be wise, that we would know how to apply this wisdom. Because as I've stated, darkness is not an affirmative force, but it does reoccupy the space that is vacated by the light. For far too long, there has been an absence of the light in the various areas that are desperately necessary. And what's happened is darkness has filled that chasm. But by the grace of God, man, as Isaiah 59:1 says, that the Lord, his arms are not short to save. That the Lord's arms are just as potent today as they have always been.
1: I'm Ruth Kramer with Mission Network News. Officials dig mass graves in Nepal as the death toll passes 1,000 following catastrophic flooding in the Himalayas. Rescue efforts are focused on several hydropower sites where hundreds of survivors are thought to be trapped. The August 26 disaster left at least 2.2 million tons of debris, according to the United Nations. Greg Yoder of Keys for Kids Ministry says church partners are on the ground looking for ways to help survivors. Pray for gospel opportunities. In other news, Set Free Global hosted its first training in Ethiopia back in May. Alumna Bella Cho of Campus Crusade for Christ says the change since then has been transformational and immeasurable. One element of the Set Free training that sets it apart is its focus on helping pastors and leaders work through challenges in their personal spiritual lives, including burnout. Pray that God would continue to grow these leaders. Find your place in the story at missionnews.org. Mission Network News, a service of One Way Ministries, on with Kramer.
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0: Welcome back to the Hamilton Corner. Abraham Hamilton III here. This is truly astonishing to me.
3: That's why you have socialism.
0: Yeah.
3: Yeah.
0: Patrick Clancy's three children. Cora was 5 years old. Dawson was three. Callan was 8 months old. They're dead. Still to this day, I haven't seen any protests in support of or any public anything concerning these children. Yet the jury that is deliberating concerning whether or not their murderer, which also happens to be their mother, is deadlocked. Earlier today, as I mentioned yesterday, that deliberations resumed in this trial in Massachusetts to where this woman admitted she murdered her three children. That's not even a debated fact, which is still mind-boggling to me that there are others that are saying that, well, the husband, Patrick Clancy, is the one who should be held responsible. Like, what are you? Yet the defense attorneys in the case have not even made such a ridiculous assertion. at about 2:15 p.m. today, the juror sent a note for the second time to the presiding judge in Massachusetts that stating that they are unable to arrive at a unanimous verdict. They're unable to arrive at a unanimous verdict. This is after 5 days of deliberation following a, there's been 1 day of deliberation now for every week of the trial, basically. It's utterly remarkable to me that we're at this case, but it's also greatly concerning to me that we're at this case. Yesterday, I told you that long deliberations don't usually favor prosecutorial perspective of the case. I mentioned yesterday that we do not know the makeup of the deadlock, whether it's 1 versus 11, 9 to 3, 10 to 2, et cetera, et cetera. We don't know what the numerical arrangement is. We know that there are 9 women on the jury and 3 men on the jury. And the expression from the jurors that they are unable to come to a unanimous decision now for the second time presents the reality in a more acute fashion that a mistrial may be declared. A mistrial would be declared as a result of a hung jury, so I want to explain what a mistrial is. But before I get to that, I want to mention that after receiving the note for the second time that the jurors were unable to come to a unanimous decision, the judge offered what is commonly understood in amongst trial lawyers as a dynamite charge. It's a charge that's meant to let the jurors know, like, listen, you sat through the whole trial. You're here. The likelihood of somebody else being able to assess the evidence any better than you is not necessarily reality. And some of that dynamite charge, it has some variations as the way it's applied in different states around the country. But the way that the judges usually render it, and this is how the judge in this case render some of the things he stated to the jury was this, quote, "The verdict to which each juror agrees must, of course, be his or her own verdict, the result of his or her own convictions, and not merely an acquiescence in the conclusion of the other jurors. Still, in order to bring 12 minds to a unanimous result, you must examine the questions submitted to you with candor and with a proper regard and respect for each other's opinions." The charge goes on and on and on, depending on where you are. It could be 3 pages, 4 pages, however. But then the judge in this case concluded, quote, "With that, I would ask you now to return to your deliberations with these thoughts in mind." So the jury then returned to the jury room, continued their deliberations for a little bit longer, and then they ultimately were dismissed for the day. And deliberations are expected to continue tomorrow. Now, when I say deliberations are expected to continue, the jurors have 5 options available to them. Okay. You have the original charge of first degree murder. That's before the jury, which carries with it a sentence of lifetime imprisonment with no parole, without parole. Next, the next option is second-degree murder. In the state of Massachusetts, second-degree murder carries with it a sentence. If a conviction is rendered for second-degree murder, second-degree murder carries with it a sentence of life imprisonment with the possibility of parole. But that's not all the options. Another option that is available to the jury is manslaughter. Manslaughter is a sentence that carries is a charge that carries with it a sentence of up to 20 years in prison. Then you have the options of not guilty or not guilty by reason of insanity. So these are the 5 options. Whichever the jury chooses, they would have to choose them unanimously. But I wanted you to know that because I've been saying on this program that any assessment as to whether she was sick or whatever, the postpartum concerns, those are concerns at a minimum that should be taken, not at a minimum, that should be applied to a sentencing consideration. These are not the things that should absolve one of criminal responsibility, because I've told you in my own experience in trying cases. Would you ever say someone who takes the life of another human being is mentally well? Is it not evidence that something is a little off if you got somebody killing somebody else? And it's like, wow, this is where we are as a society. Like, there were people who were saying, oh, Abraham, you don't know what you're talking about, because they want to put that woman, give her the death penalty for what happened. I'm like, well, that's not even on the table in Massachusetts, my man. That's not even a part of the considerations. What are you talking about? There's a full scope of options available that include everything from, you know, mental institutions and a term of years with mental health and all this other kind of stuff. But are we the type of society that we're going to say, okay, we already say moms should be able to kill their children inside of the womb. But now we're going to say, yes, moms, you have so much agency that if and when parenting gets difficult, and I don't want anybody to misconstrue what I'm saying as if I'm insensitive to the realities of postpartum depression and postpartum psychosis, which are not the same things. But as I said to you before, I've experienced the reality of people who've had psychotic breaks. But usually when people have psychotic breaks, they don't wait till the husband is running errands with a particularly plotted out time period where you map the distance from where your husband is to your home. Then you realize you need a little bit more time and send him on another errand to give you enough time to kill your own children. That's not usually evidence of a psychotic break. That's not usually the evidence of someone who is incapable in that moment of ascertaining that what they are doing is wrong. That's not what that usually looks like. I'm not a psychiatrist or a psychologist, but I've been around people that have had breaks with reality. You know, I've seen people speed walking up and down the street at a certain time of day and having a conversation with no one. They're not waiting to see if anybody else will see them. It's just, man, it's quite galling to me that we can't walk and chew gum at the same time, that we don't understand the realities of compassion not requiring us to check our ability to assess right versus wrong at the door. This is crazy, guys. I don't think many people who are supporters of this mom, this murdering mom, understand. So you're saying that there's a particularity concerning moms, especially concerning women, especially after they've had children, that will prohibit them from being able to properly ascertain right versus wrong? I don't really think y'all have thought that through. The implications of that. And this is mind-boggling to me, but it's not surprising to me in that these are the types of things that happen when truth has been cast down. And then you have, and I've already alluded to it, I'll just get to it now. You have this case that happened just yesterday in Frankfort, Illinois, where you have a 2-year-old who is now dead and a mom who's in the hospital. It seems, and the homicide investigation is going to bring it out, but it seems that the 2-year-old was murdered by the mother. Listen to and watch. Clip 4, go.
4: Murray, this is a community that is in shock tonight. If you take a look behind us, the crime scene tape is finally down 24 hours after this incident happened, and just a small memorial outside of this home here where a 2-year-old boy died. His mother hospitalized after police say she herself attempted to self-harm. A quiet cul-de-sac covered in crime scene tape.
5: It's very quiet in Frankfurt. I mean, you rarely ever hear about anything of the sort. So it's a bit much.
4: Melvin Woods Jr. has lived in the area for 5 years.
6: I live around the block.
4: Carolyn Pappas has a two-year-old herself.
6: And this is just absolutely heartbreaking to understand what happened a couple blocks away and that it's impacting our community.
4: A 17-year-old teen was the one to call for help.
7: Female 17 is still attempting CPR. Patient does not seem responsive at all. Two-year-old child.
4: Her relationship to the family is not clear, though neighbors tell us four young children lived in the home.
8: Okay, we are currently searching this house.
4: When first responders got there, they say they brought the two-year-old child to a local hospital. The child later died. Then they say they called another ambulance for that child's mother, who they found attempting self-harm while they searched the home.
0: Guys, this is wild. I saw reports of another one. I haven't been able to dig into the details of it yet, which is why I haven't brought this to the Hamilton Corner yet. But up north in the Northeast, another case, very similar. I shared with you, was it this week or last week, the new reports indicating that young men, you know, under 35 years old, are not getting married, and people are trying to say, yeah, the young men are struggling. Man, the young women are struggling too, guys, in our country. You know, Isaiah wrote, the whole head is sick. You know, I've explained before, people say there's a war on masculinity. I'm saying it's not merely a war on masculinity. It's a war on the Imago Dei, as reflected in authentic maleness and femaleness. It's an attempt to degrade and to mangle the Imago Dei. So much so. Because what is happening, man, the divergence between young men and young women. There was a young man who was engaged to be married 2 weeks away from his wedding. Then he found out that his fiance was supporting Lindsey Clancy. He called off the wedding. Called it off.
3: I don't blame him.
0: Called it off completely. Honestly, I don't blame him. He said, whoa, your support for this woman in the sense that you're saying that she should be absolved of criminal responsibility gives me great concern for your judgment. Because the woman I hope to marry, I hope to one day be the mother of my children. And I would not want to take a risk that the mother of my children would see herself in this Clancy woman. What do you tell him? Is he wrong for that? No, he's not wrong for that. But guys, we cannot force feed generations of our countrymen this, you know, this imago dog, as Dr. Everett Piper describes it, that there is nothing sacred. There's no sanctity to human life. That there's not a grace and an anointing that God gives to parents concerning their children. It doesn't matter. You just rule out parent one. Dads and moms, or parent one, parent two, it doesn't matter. You just do anything you want. And these are the consequences. But here's the thing, that we cannot merely rail at the insanity that is happening, that we need to cast an affirmative vision for what is available, frankly, in Christ. That our society has been force-fed a denigration of God's Imago Dei. That is not properly discerned. Really, it's a demonic attack on the Imago Dei in authentic maleness and an authentic femaleness. That we have to feminize the men and we have to masculinize the women to break the Imago Dei down into an amalgamation of indecipherable human goo. And masculine features in men are toxic, but masculine features in women are liberating. We have to understand that there's a demonic root to all of this, man, and cast an affirmative vision for what's available to us, the complementary distinctiveness between men and women. How the family, with marriage at the center, is the first of God's institutions to establish human flourishing. For men to be men and older men to help to pour into younger men and older women to pour into younger women. This is God's way, man. God's a formula that's available to us. Not even like a formula, but it's the product of a living, thriving ecclesia. Because these kinds of things, what's happening in Massachusetts, and now we're starting to see some, what seems to be some copycat types of phenomenon that may be in the works.
1: I'm Ruth Kramer with Mission Network News. Officials dig mass graves in Nepal as the death toll passes 1,000 following catastrophic flooding in the Himalayas. The August 26 disaster left at least 2.2 million tons of debris, according to the United Nations. Greg Yoder of Keys for Kids Ministry says partners have been in touch with believers throughout the affected region.
9: We're hearing stories that churches destroyed, at least one pastor is missing, others that are obviously devastated by what has taken place.
1: Church partners are on the ground looking for ways to help survivors. Pray for gospel opportunities.
9: There are a lot of people searching for truth right now, and many people are asking, why are the gods angry? And it gives Christians clearly an opportunity to declare the liberating power of the gospel.
1: And back in May, Set Free Global hosted their first training in Ethiopia. Alemna Belicho of Campus Crusade for Christ says the change has been transformational. One element of the Set Free training that makes it different is the focus it places on helping pastors and leaders reflect on their personal lives, addressing problems such as burnout.
10: Most of the pastors and leaders expecting something to take for their church, not for their life. The first 2 days were a little bit challenging for them to open up their heart and deal with the issues deeper in their life. But through the prayers, through the one-on-one conversation, the transformation they've experienced is immeasurable.
1: Pray God would continue growing these leaders. You can find your place in the story at missionnews.org. 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I'm Ruth Kramer.
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0: Welcome back to the Hamilton Corner. I don't know if you know, there was a 56-year-old woman named Dawn Light, who is a retired nurse, who was arrested in Massachusetts because she was photographing and video recording the jurors in the case. So she's now been arrested for intimidating jurors in the Massachusetts case. 56 years old, man. You know, that whole thing I was saying about older women helping younger women. Now, I'm not saying she is old, but 56 is older than someone who's not 56, all right? But yeah, arrested outside of the courthouse. No, for filming and recording the jurors. Another news story, and I want to bring this to your attention because this is a case that I'm monitoring that it's at the early stages locally in Nebraska, but it brings some issues to the fore that very well could become national issues, and I would argue that it should become a national issue because it is raising arguments that many have made. One man in particular, a Columbia Law School professor named Philip Hamburger, has been making this argument for years, and it has to do with the combination of the compulsory attendance laws concerning government schooling, as well as the monopolistic funding that goes to government schooling. And what Philip Hamburger has argued is that the lion's share of education, really, it boils down to speech. And a lawsuit has now been filed in Lancaster County, Nebraska, and it's led by the New Civil Liberties Alliance. That's the organization that the attorneys are representing the plaintiffs in this case. The case is styled Jacobson versus Spellberger. And what the plaintiffs are arguing, it's two families, the Mentor family and the Jacobson family. Both of these families are making the argument that education largely consists of speech, and that our current system, to where government education is funded with taxpayer dollars, is unconstitutional because it, quote, unduly pressures parents into submitting their own speech. It unduly pressures parents into substituting their own speech when it comes to their children for government speech they disagree with in terms of the funding mechanism. The argument goes, quote, goes on further to say, quote, because education consists mostly in speech and parents, not bureaucrats, possess the liberty to decide what their children hear, the government education system by design pressures parents to substitute government educational speech for their own. Government education is a benefit tied to an unconstitutional condition. State law requires parents in Nebraska to enroll children in either public, private, denominational, or parochial schooling, or to homeschool them. Fail to obey that law, you face a class 3 misdemeanor, up to 3 months in jail, and a $500 fine. Yet, the only education the state of Nebraska actually funds, to the tune of about $19,000 or more per pupil statewide, and about $17,400 in Lincoln, Nebraska, that funding is available to families who surrender their children to government classrooms and government viewpoints, right? That money is not available to parents who decide not to substitute their children to those viewpoints. Additionally, if you leave that system because you do not want to subjugate your children to that viewpoint, then the government still requires you to pay for the system that you fled. See, that's the part of the argument. This is not an argument that is saying, let's get some form of a voucher since this money goes to public education. Why can't we use that money to go to this? No. The argument is adding the additional nuance, which I think has to be challenged. It adds the additional nuance to say that you are compelling families who have removed their children from this system. You still compel them to pay for the system that they're leaving. Because education consists largely of speech, which is protected under the First Amendment, then families and citizens should not be compelled to fund speech that they disagree with. This is the argument that's being made, and it's being applied to the education context. Listen to this brief explainer from the New Civil Liberties Alliance, is General Counsel Ms. Zanette Brown. It's clip number 3. Clip 3. Go.
11: Nebraska gives parents an unconstitutional choice. Accept the government's educational viewpoints or pay thousands of dollars to escape them. Education happens through speech. Every lesson taught, book selected, idea discussed, and value emphasized communicates a message to the child. And parents, not the government, have the legal duty and the primary right to provide or select the educational speech their children receive. Nebraska requires parents to educate their children under threat of criminal punishment, while providing education benefits only through government schools. On average, the state spends more than $19,000 per government-run school student per year. Parents who choose private school or homeschool because they want a different educational viewpoint must bear that entire cost themselves, on top of the taxes they already pay. That puts families in an extremely difficult position. Accept the government's preferred educational viewpoints or pay handsomely to exercise their own free speech rights. This case matters because the government cannot condition a valuable public benefit on families surrendering a constitutional right. Nebraska may require children to receive an education, but it cannot use that requirement and the enormous financial pressure attached to it to steer parents toward government's preferred speakers and viewpoints. That's why NCLA is filing a lawsuit on behalf of these Nebraska parents.
0: Now, this is why this lawsuit has some teeth. What is the most common reason that you hear in your everyday lives as to why people decide not to homeschool their children or to do private school, anything? What's the most commonly referred to reason? Usually, it's because of money. So what the Minter and Jacobson families are arguing in this case is that they're saying that the government is making a legal requirement, but they're incentivizing only one option. The option that they're incentivizing is the one where the government's preferred speech and viewpoints is what's being communicated. So what their argument is that, yes, the government can compel children to be educated, but the government cannot say, hey, we want children to be educated. Oh, and by the way, we are going to educate them, and we'll also provide the monetary capacity for that to occur. Guys, that is huge. That is huge. Because in your own experiences, I hear it all the time. Abe, I would do it, but man, it costs so much. I'm already paying taxes on top of taxes on top of taxes, and then I'm going to shoulder the responsibility financially for my family as well. You guys know this is what we are doing. My wife and I, we're homeschooling our children. And we also are taxed for this government speech that we disagree with. This lawsuit, and it's at its early stages, filed in Lancaster County, Nebraska. This is one that I'm going to monitor, because this has the potential to break the government monopoly over the hearts and minds of our children in our country. Yes, you can require education, but you can't require education and then say, hey, and by the way, we'll do some education and we have this government benefit over here to aid what we're doing. Guys, this is a big one. This is a big one. I hope it's not lost in legalese, because I know it's a lawsuit. But the bottom line, what I want you to consider is it's not the conventional voucher argument to say, hey, why don't we just use the funds that normally would go to, and it's not even all the funds. Let's use some of the funds that normally would go to public education. And as you heard in Nebraska, it's over $19,000 per pupil per year in the government school. Well, why can't we use that for homeschooling or some other alternative? No, they're making the additional argument. Why should we be compelled to continually subsidize speech? Making that argument that education consists largely of speech. So when you have the government serving as a market participant in education, you have government speech. Well, why can the government compel me to educate my children, which there's no argument against that, but at the exact same time exclusively incentivize the pedagogical offerings that consist of government speech? That is a big one. That is a big one. That is a big one. So you can think about it in this way, the conventional, you know, voucher argument with the additional component. And, oh, by the way, why should I be compelled to support speech I disagree with my money? What? Not just support. Why should I be compelled to finance? Why should I be compelled to materially support with my dollars, government speech I disagree with? That is a violation of my First Amendment rights. Oh, that's a good one. That is a good one. And so we're going to monitor that case. I suspect that this case is going to make its way. It's going to make its way. And if it's ruled, particularly why you look confused. Are you confused?
12: It's my skeptical look.
0: You're skeptical. Yeah. You're skeptical. Well, there's some reasons why I'm saying it could make its way. Notice I said it's filed in Lancaster County, Nebraska. I have more to say on that in the future, but this is a worthwhile argument. This is a worthwhile argument because, one, it's built on the premise that speech is largely involved in what we could describe as education. What I expect to be a lot of pushback on that as a premise for the lawsuit. Say, hey, who says this is speech? Who says this is speech? And in the lawsuit, you read the complaint, it says that in what is conveyed in the classroom, in the texts that are determined, that are selected. I mean, who is making that decision? Are the parents making those decisions? No, the government is making those decisions through its administrators and its hired personnel. But it's ultimately the government making those decisions. I think that's where this case is going to find the tension to speak or not to speak. That is the question. And then this is kind of silly. It's honestly, it's embarrassing to me that this had to make it all the way to the U.S. Supreme Court. But in a lawsuit filed by the National Trust for Historic Preservation in the United States, they sued to stop President Trump from building his ballroom renovation in the east wing of the White House. And the thing that's interesting is that they didn't file their lawsuit until after the east wing had already been demolished. so they literally didn't file their suit until after the former east wing was demolished and then President Trump was about to start building. So they literally was like, well, no, we don't want you to build anything. We wanted to stop you from being able to build. Why did they file a lawsuit when he announced his plans and he's going to do all these kind of things? Well, the Supreme Court ruled that this trust, the National Trust for Historic Preservation in the United States, cannot stop the East Wing's construction in President Trump's ballroom project. And they explained, first and foremost, that this has always been described as a national security issue from everybody. I mean, do we need to talk about the old crazy dude who attempted to run up in the White House Correspondents' Dinner to once again try to kill the president? I mean, how many assassination attempts you got to survive before people realize, hey, yo, American presidents, especially named Trump, face threats. And this will be a ballroom that not only benefits the current president, but it's going to benefit additional presidents after him. Does anybody fail to realize that President Trump's term is almost halfway over? You realize that? Well, this whole case came down to, and the Supreme Court pointed this out, that this trust launched its objection to the president's construction of the ballroom because of one woman. And she said that she found the design of the proposed ballroom to be distasteful. I kid you not. This is from the Supreme Court opinion. Quote, to establish standing and to bring this case, the trust relies on a declaration from a single of its members, Allison K. Hoagland. Hoagland says that she lives in Washington, D.C. and expects to visit the neighborhood around the White House about once a month. She asserts that having to view the finished ballroom the government is constructing would cause her to suffer injuries to her aesthetic, cultural and historical interests because she finds the scale, height, and massing of the government's design distasteful. On the strength of that declaration, the trust contends it has Article 3 standing to challenge the East Wing project. The court has not found standing in circumstances like these before. End quote. Simply put, woman, nobody's paying you no attention. You can't say, I don't like the way it looks. And that's the reason why you're suing to stop it. You don't have standing to challenge the construction of the ballroom. Simply put, the ballroom with the bunker down below is being built. Ain't nothing this woman can do to stop it. And it's insane that this had to go all the way to our Supreme Court for them to realize what should have been ruled all a long time ago.
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13: 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But if you wanted to be more efficient, you'd put more money in the hands of the states.
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14: Do you have unity in your marriage? 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So seek God's wisdom together. And if credit card debt is dividing you, let Christian credit counselors help. 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
15: So, did George Washington apologize over that first battle at Fort Duquesne? Hi, this is Dave Zanotti. Let's talk about it today on the Public Square. Oh, who cares, you might be saying. Well, a lot of people care today because lots of people are watching a film, Young Washington. And this is not a backhanded attempt to compliment the film or to criticize the film. It's just to be honest. And honesty is required by people who study and publish on George Washington, the general, as he's best known. The general has an amazing career. And we talk about that career with William B. Allen, who by far is the most esteemed scholar on Washington that we've ever found. And we talk about that on the long format broadcast of the Public Square and hope you'll go there and visit. But one thing that even at my level of scholarship on this and authorship, which compared to Dr. Allen's is like a grain of sand, is I never read anything in which George Washington apologized and expressed such profound regret to the point of resignation because he was forced to surrender at the first battle at Fort Duquesne. His forces were overmatched and he was forced to surrender. And I went back to the record and I tried to find it again after watching the movie. And I found, in fact, that John Marshall in his autobiography, yes, that John Marshall, in his biography of Washington, it talks about Washington being esteemed for the courage that he exhibited in that moment and actually commended by both the British and the colonists alike. And I thought, well, that doesn't make sense. So I asked Dr. Allen about it, and he said, yeah, that's correct. He didn't apologize. He was actually viewed as quite courageous in that moment. So why did the movie make it out like this was this moment of tremendous conversion because Washington had failed? When, by and large, yes, he surrendered, but that wasn't the end of the story. We'll talk more tomorrow about this on the Public Square.
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1: I'm Ruth Kramer with Mission Network News. Officials dig mass graves in Nepal as the death toll passes 1,000 following catastrophic flooding in the Himalayas. Rescue efforts are focused on several hydropower sites where hundreds of survivors are thought to be trapped. The August 26 disaster left at least 2.2 million tons of debris, according to the United Nations. Greg Yoder of Keys for Kids Ministry says church partners are on the ground looking for ways to help survivors. Pray for gospel opportunities. In other news, Set Free Global hosted its first training in Ethiopia back in May. Alemna Belicho of Campus Crusade for Christ says the change since then has been transformational and immeasurable. One element of the Set Free training that sets it apart is its focus on helping pastors and leaders work through challenges in their personal spiritual lives, including burnout. Pray that God would continue to grow these leaders. Find your place in the story at missionnews.org. Mission Network News, a service of One Way Ministries, I'm Ruth Kramer.
17: 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For more information, the phone number is 417-628-3083.
18: 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An interactive program featuring ministers and leaders of the Christian community addressing the issues that are challenging the church today. 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
19: Potential for nuclear war, corruption, out-of-control economics. These are but a few of the pending problems America is facing. Welcome to this edition of Crosspoint. I'm your host, Mark Taylor. Today we're looking at a new book called The New World Order, written by Terry James and Pete Garcia, both who have a background in the study of Bible prophecy. Well, we have with us again here on Crosspoint, Terry James, along with Pete Garcia. Terry has put out this new book called The New World Order.

0: You see, the first conspiracy was when Satan interfered with God's order, and of course, man fell, and so forth. And from that, the whole matter of sin came upon the world, and we progressed to where we are today, I guess.
1: In the prologue of the book, you talk about, you know, this new world order and what it is, the worlds in collision, the rebirth of liberty. And you say it covers in depth the unfolding actions, reactions, and interactions of humankind within the realms of physical, geological, and spiritual. So you try to bring all that together to kind of show us where we've come from, but what's driving us to where we're going?
0: Right, exactly. And again, it has never changed. The devil is at the center of all this. He is an instigator from the very beginning of all of this. The fall of man and so forth. And the First World Order, of course, was the order that God created. With Adam and Eve, and everything was perfect. And then, of course, man fell. Eve and then Adam partook of the forbidden fruit. And then that was the fall of that order. So man began his own world order then. Got farther and farther away from God through the antediluvian times. The times of Noah and all of this, and then that order was of course brought to an end when God said enough is enough. He seen all the evil that he could stand, and he actually repented that he had made mankind, and so he decided to start over again. Of course, nothing takes God by surprise. We don't understand that. That's a finite concept, infinite concept of the finite mind. Why did God allow all this to happen if he knew it was going to happen? We don't know all that.
1: No.
0: We just know it did happen. So that order came to an end with the flood. No sooner had Noah and his family and landed on the mountains of Ararat and proceeded from there when the land dried up, and men began to proliferate and so forth, and pretty soon there's another order came along, and that was, of course, the order on the plains of Shinar. And mankind came together. They were all together as one. And so they decided they were going to have order their own way, not God's way, as he directed. Got farther and farther away from God. Nimrod, of course, became the leader. And he built the tower and all that. Again, God saw that it wasn't good. I mean, that's not the way he wanted it. And man's heart, like in the days of Noah, was on evil. So he came down and he tore up the tower. He scattered the nations, the languages, and so forth. So that's another world order that God had to bring down. And then, of course, we come on into modernity, and we see that man has done the same thing, basically. We have the days of Peleg and all that, when even the continents had to be broken up. But now, you know, this thing called the UN, the United Nations, came on board after the League of Nations failed, and they tried to create another world order. The next thing, the United Nations tried the same thing and came on. And ever since that time, mankind has again been building toward doing things his own way. And so we're going toward the world order that's going to come when Antichrist establishes, on behalf of Satan, establishes another world order, and that's what this book's about, basically, is a new world order, at least part of it is. And that's going to happen for 7 years. Man's again going to get his way to some extent. And then, of course, God is going to have to tear that order down. And then Christ, of course, will come and establish the perfect order again, restore the earth. And that's basically what the book's about. It's a coverage of the whole fall of man all the way through what's going on now, with most of it dealing with issues and events of our times, showing where we're going as a people, and why God is displeased with what's going on, and how things are being handled by mankind that's taking us into the most terrible time in all of human history, Jesus said.
1: Yeah. You talked about the telltale signs. You know, you believe there's an impending collapse of the Western civilization that's, you know, showing all around us. Everywhere we look, there seems to be danger just waiting to upend centuries of civilization building, isn't there?
0: Well, yeah, that's the way it always is. Whenever man gets away from God, the farther he gets away from God,

0: turns his back on God, God says he finally turns people over to a reprobate mind, which means upside-down thinking. That's Romans chapter 1, verse 28. And because you turned your back on me, God said, basically, I'll turn you over to a reprobate mind. In other words, a mind that can't even think clearly. And if we look at what's going on just in our country today, with the leadership we have, we can see that any decision made seems to be upside down. Everything, everywhere we look, it looks upside down. Can't be any clear thinking come forth. Well, man is basically, again, in this nation, and the world, of course, too, but the United States is the apex nation of the world with regard to the most technologically advanced and so forth. Of course, Israel is God's chosen people, but America has been more blessed than any other nation in history materially, and so I think we're seeing manifest because we are that nation that has been most blessed. We're seeing a definite manifestation of what happens when you turn your back on God, when even our leadership cannot think straightly, we can get into some of that maybe.
1: Yeah, well, you know, you talk about this general departure from common sense thinking. This, you know, we're upside down, and of course it causes all kinds of confusion. How do we, are we going to deal with the big threats that are out there, and they seem to be multiplying every day? Is this part of the layout maybe where, why America is not really, to some they say, in Bible history or in prophecy?
0: I think so. I think that's a definite fact. Now, some people think that maybe the mystery Babylon of Revelation chapter 17 or 18 in particular, might be America, and I'm not so sure it's not. But then I can't definitely say it is. But I think that of course America is not mentioned by name, and Israel and a few others, Babylon, Egypt, and a few others are mentioned, but America's not mentioned, which means that it could mean that we're no longer in existence. I personally believe that the United States will still be around following the rapture of the church. I believe that America will still be here, but certainly it won't be America as we know it. It'll be America that's been assimilated into probably the European world order that's coming. Yeah. The revived Rome. That's my own thinking about it. But yeah, all of this shows us, Jesus knew the beginning from the end, of course. I mean, the end from the beginning. And nothing is taking him by surprise. He tells us there's going to be wars and rumors of wars, and not just general wars and rumors of wars, but really spectacular wars and rumors of wars. Well, World War II and World War I were spectacular wars. And rumors of wars, what we have right now, the greatest threat of probably nuclear conflagration in all of humanity, even worse than the worst times of the Cold War. And we have leadership that don't seem to know what even how to deal with it. And so that makes it more dangerous. And but still, America's still here, and I've been hearing of there's going to be economic collapse at any moment. I've been hearing it for decades.
1: Yeah.
0: America's still here, and I think I know where that comes from. We'll talk about that some if you want to.
1: Sure. Well, maybe this has got something to do with it here. And I've heard about this before, but you talk about it in chapter 4 of the book, The Times of the Gentiles. What are the times of the Gentiles? What does this mean?
0: Well, the times of the Gentiles is a time that God is no longer dealing with Israel. He gave Israel up. He didn't give them up as far as calling them not his nation anymore, but for the time being, because they were blind, he's given a spiritual blindness that they could not, as a nation, as a people, see that Jesus was the Messiah. So he gave them up. He let them have their own way, and he's put them in a kind of a blind spot. The individuals, of course, my great friend Zola Levitt, of course, was a Messianic Jew, and I've got a lot of other Messianic Jew friends, but for the most part, God is, it says in Romans chapter, chapter 11, I think, that he has given them up, and that the times of, it's going to be that way until the times of the Gentiles is fulfilled. And we believe that time of the Gentiles is when all the non-Jewish people of the world, all that's going to be saved we'll be saved up to that point. In other words, we'll accept Christ, and then at that moment, the rapture will occur. That's what many of the seminaries, fundamentalist seminaries, teach, and I believe. And when the rapture occurs, well, that times of Gentiles will be fulfilled, and God will again begin dealing with the nation Israel. And that's what the tribulation is all about, is to bring out a remnant from Israel to be his chosen people. And so the church will be gone. That is all born-again people, whether Gentiles or Jews, that's saved during the age of grace, or the church age, as it's called. And when the rapture occurs, well, those people will be gone, and God will begin bringing out the Jewish remnant for his nation Israel to be the head nation during the millennium. And at the same time, a huge number of Gentile believers who will repopulate the millennium, near the millennial era, that time when after Christ has returned physically to earth to set up his kingdom.
1: Yeah. Now, you was just talking about, you know, why America is the way it is right now. Chapter 5 of the book, you say, with the end of the American dream on the horizon comes the inevitable rise of some new form of government or global government to fill the vacuum left behind. So then you say, down a line or two, so what has prevented this new global order from emerging thus far? So what is it, do you believe?
0: Well, it's the Holy Spirit. God, the Holy Spirit, says in 2 Thessalonians chapter 2, that God will restrain, he will restrain evil. The Holy Spirit, God the Holy Spirit, the third person of the Trinity, indwells each believer who is saved, and that Holy Spirit, he will indwell believers, as he is now during this church age, this age of grace, and he will restrain evil to some extent. And he's certainly doing that. I can see it every day. I can see a lot of restraint. I can see a lot of derision. It says in Psalm chapter 2 that God says, I will laugh them to derision because they want to throw off the bonds of my governance. And so he will have them in derision, and he certainly has. They have not been able to bring the United States down. Now, the United States is an apex nation, as I said. And in order to get the New World Order established like they want it, like the globalist elite want it, they have to have American assets. They have to do away with America's autonomy, do away with national sovereignty. And so they've been doing their very best. You see how they come against Trump, who wants to make America great again, he says. And they've come every way they can against that. They've got to bring America down so that they can, number one, have their assets. And so that America has been the biggest holdup to establishing a new world order. The new world order they want. They haven't been able to do so because God has not allowed it. He will not allow it, I believe, until the rapture of the church. And I have a specific scripture in mind that is very much in my mind, and we can talk about that.
1: Sure. We'll go right after this break because, you know, I'm kind of believing the same thing along with you on this line of thinking. So, folks, stay with us, and we're going to be back with more right after this. This is Mark Taylor. 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There you can access the current Crosspoint program as well as the last four programs that have been aired. Never miss another Crosspoint program again. Go to www.kneo.org today. Welcome back to Crosspoint. I'm Mark Taylor, your host. My guest, Terry James, who along with Pete Garcia, they authored this new book, New World Order. Now, Terry, you've written 30 books or more on Bible prophecy and other areas there.
0: 46.
1: My goodness. So yeah, if people wanted to know more about...
0: I'm 81 now, so I'm 81 now. Wow. So I've been around a lot.
1: Yeah, well, you've done a good job, and this New World Order book is a great one, and you've gotten a lot of other ones that we've talked about in the past. Tell people how they can go about finding out more about this book.
0: Well, you can go to our website, raptureready.com is our major website. You can go there. You can go to my blog, which is terryjamesprophecyline.com, and you can see all my books. And of course, Pete's in this one, and he's in another book or two. And you can find out all about them there. go to Amazon and, you know, you just put in my name and you'll probably see all the list of books that's under my name. And my publisher is Defender Publishing for the most part. I've done everything from with the Penguin Group in New York to Harvest House to others, you know. So, but my latest is Defender Publishing.
1: Yeah.
0: And so you can find Defender Publishing probably online too.
1: Yeah, yeah. Well, now let's pick it up from where we were talking there just before we went to the break and stuff, and kind of give us a little more in-depth look at what we were talking about.
0: Okay, now, I want to tell you something that people who know me, who know the website and everything, I wrote a series of articles late 2010, early 2011, December. I wrote about 10 articles, and I called it Scanning a Fearful Future. And I just felt really led to address this series of articles. I write two columns a week on our website, you know, around 1,000 words each. And this was a series of articles, and I called it Scanning a Fearful Future. And I wanted to, and God, I think, wanted me to write this. The Holy Spirit did, and I did it. And at the end of that, I finished it probably in, let's see, February, I think, of 2011. Well, April 22nd, Good Friday of just before Easter that year, I had a widowmaker heart attack. I was out here where I work out regularly, always have, still do, and I came in, started having indigestion and so forth real bad. I thought I'd just get over it because I never had any health problems other than being, I'm a blind person, as you know. Mm-hmm. But other than that, I never had any health problems. And so it got worse and worse. And I told my wife, Margaret, I said, you're going to need to call 911. She knew something was wrong when I said that because I don't even like to go to a doctor. Well, they came out and they tried to find, they said, I can't find pulse, the guys, when they got here. And so said, we need to get you out of here. And can you walk to the gurney? Because the living room was kind of cluttered and so forth. So I said, I guess so. So without a pulse, I went over to and got on the gurney and off we went. The hospital was a couple miles down the road. And as they were pulling me out of the van, I heard this blip, and like a computer blip or some mm-hmm. kind of electronic blip. And all of a sudden, I was in front of this huge crowd of young, adoring young people. They were beautiful young men and women in their 20s, looked like. They were cheering and jumping up and down. And I didn't know where I was or anything else. Well, pretty soon, I was starting to go. They were bidding me to come to them. I started to go to them, and everything started turning black again, being blind. The guy, I heard this young man say, I had to hit him. He said, I hit him with the paddles. And I said, what paddles? Yeah, he said, the defib paddles. Your heart stopped. Well, I said, okay. And so they would take me in the gurney on down toward the cath lab, the catheterization lab. And so I did it again, the same thing. I heard this blip, and I'm in front of that same group of young people that are cheering up and down. And they were bidding me to come to them, and lasted a little bit longer that time, but everything started turning black again. And I was again on the cath lab cart and table. And then it happened one more time. This time, when my heart stopped, I was in front of these young people again, and I was with them. We were running a race. It wasn't like a race. It was like a victory lap. They had their hands in the air. And we were headed towards some goal. I didn't know where. And then I said, I don't want to leave this place. And I had this one young woman that looking over at me, and she was smiling, had her hands in the air. And I could tell by what she was saying to me was in her mind was saying, isn't this the most wonderful thing? And I was thinking to myself, it sure is. I don't want to leave here. But everything turned black. I was back on the cath lab table. They had put a stent in my main artery, and the doctor explained it all to me. And he was a doctor that just happened to be the best in the state at this kind of thing. He was giving a lecture in this little hospital of ours to a group of doctors, and he just happened to be in the next room, and they called him over. No coincidence with God, of course.
1: Right.
0: And so I haven't had one moment's problem since then, but I said all that to say this. God has shown me through that whole event, that whole thing. He was confirming what I had written in this series of 10 articles, Scanning a Fearful Future. The bottom line of that is, that whole thing is that the number one prophecy that is the most effective for this time, the most important for this time, is Jesus' very word, the word from the Lord himself. And it's Luke 17, verses 28 through 30, that like it was in the days of Lot, not Noah, but like it was in the days of Lot, so shall it be. And there'll be buying, selling, there'll be building, there'll be planting, there'll be marrying, giving in marriage. But the very day that Lot went out, it'll be just like that, Jesus said. The very day Lot was taken out of Sodom, judgment will fall. And that's what God has confirmed with me through this, through that whole thing in my mind, my spirit, that what I was writing there, he had given that to write. And I believe that, it's my belief very strongly, and haven't changed, that we have become just like Sodom, Mark. You can see that if you see the way when you have even the government and even teachers unions and things agreeing that it's okay to do all of these wicked things like transvestites and all this stuff, demonstrations in front of 5-year-old children. One even said that it's okay for to have sex with 5-year-olds, that sort of thing. And when you have this kind of thing, that's even worse than Sodom in my mind.
1: Yeah.
0: So we are like in the days of Sodom, just like Jesus said.
1: Yeah.
0: And the moment, I believe, the moment the church is taken out, I believe this is what God has shown me, the moment God takes his people out, where the judgment's going to begin falling and go into the world's going to go into the tribulation. Now, America's nobody special. We deserve judgment more than any other. But we are also, I think, the typical, we typify, I think, what the days of Sodom are like, because we've had the most gospel light, and yet we've turned our back on God to the point that we've allowed these, they call them woke, I call them broke or something, but we've allowed these people to bring our nation into a Sodom-like configuration. And I believe God's about to say enough is enough.
1: Yeah, I agree. I write articles for newspapers, and I just wrote one this morning that said, "Have we surpassed Sodom and Gomorrah?"
0: Good, yeah.
1: You know, and
0: you're getting the same thing. Yeah,
1: I'm beginning to believe that we have. I've just never seen such gross, unbelievable things that I see as news stories coming across my desk on. Here now, it's unbelievable. So, hey, you know, these progressives, liberals, globalists, they seem to be obsessed with, you know, bringing this kind of an ancient paganism into our modern technology. And this is all, I guess, in order to go what they call the Great Reset, isn't it?
0: Yes, that's what they want. You know, the World Economic Forum and Carl Schwab and Klaus Schwab and Harari, Ural. Yeah. Harari is his last name, and he is an anti-God from the word go. He would be my choice for maybe the false prophet, or going to be maybe at some point. He's a young guy, and he's totally again. He calls Christ a big fake and all this kind of thing. They want this, the Great Reset. Well, and they're going to get the reset.
1: Yeah,
0: they're going to get the reset, but it's not going to be what they think or what the world will like. And of course, Antichrist will be at the helm of this thing.
1: Yeah, and you believe that this New World Order now, this World Economic Forum that's involved in all this control, we're just like just in the pre-flood time, just like it was in Genesis. We are there at the days of Noah, because as in the days of Noah, as the Bible says, so shall it be when the Son of Man comes. So we know that. And so we are right there, aren't we?
0: We sure are. And I think more specifically, you know, the days of Noah and the days of Lot are pretty much given together there by Jesus. And we're definitely, I think as America, we're in the days of Lot.
1: Yeah.
0: Sodom.
1: Yeah. Now, chapter 7 of the book is called The Luciferian Agenda. And you say two undercurrents are presently channeling this increased obsession with globalism in our new world today. The first is the spirit of Antichrist, which you call that Luciferianism. And that has stirred up an increasing frenzy, state of wickedness. And then you talk about today's form of that is what you believe is called secular humanism. Is that right?
0: Yeah, actually, yeah. I guess you could call it modernism, and it's just a complete turning away from God's governance. And you know, that's what Satan has always promised. You know, you can be like God. You can be what he promised Eve and Adam. You can be as God. And if you don't have to do what he says. You do what you want. Do what's right in your own eyes. And that's what mankind is trying to do. So the farther away we get from God, and I'll tell you something else. You see this typically in this whole technology, this new developing technology called AI or artificial intelligence. That's something they promise. Even those who are pushing this say that eventually mankind is going to be able to meld, with this technology and become superhuman. And even it's going to introduce longevity that will almost mimic, eternal existence. A man can go on living forever, at least intellectually, through melding with this machinery. Well, that's simply Satan again promising man that he can be like God, and that's what he wants. He's promised himself that he is going to put his throne above the star of God, and he promises mankind the same thing. Of course, it's all lies. He believes he's going to be the top God, and yeah, Everybody else is going to be his servant, and he wants to destroy mankind too. But here we see through this artificial intelligence, and I'm telling you, it's frightening.
1: It is.
0: Even some of the creators, the creators of this technology are scared.
1: And they should be of what it can do and everything else. Now, again, here before we go to this break, tell people how they can find out more about this book, The New World Order, and other books that you've done.
0: Well, I think you can again go to raptureready.com, or you can go to Terry James prophecyline.com, and it has all of my books on there and how to get them and so forth. But either one of those, raptureready.com is one of the largest Bible prophecy websites.
1: All right. Well, folks, stay with us. We're going to be back with more talking on the subject of the New World Order in just a moment.
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1: You're listening to Crosspoint, and I'm Mark Taylor. My guest today is Terry James, and Terry, along with Pete Garcia, have put out this new book, The New World Order, and it's talking about worlds in collision and the rebirth of liberty. Tell us about the rebirth of liberty. Well, that's kind of an interesting, I can hear the worlds of collision in collision, but the rebirth of liberty, explain that a little bit, if you could.
0: Okay, we were talking, in the beginning about how we're talking about the different world orders, the Genesis and Noah, the destruction of the earth then, and then the days of Peleg and Nimrod and all that, and then all of this period we're in right now, trying to build a new world order, so another world order, and it'll be destroyed, that order, when Jesus Christ comes back, Revelation 19:11, Jesus comes back, that's the end of that order. He puts it into it at Armageddon. He lands on the Mount of Olives along with all of the believers who have died over the centuries, and he will establish another world order, and that's going to be the millennium, 1,000-year reign of Christ, and we see that in the books of Revelation 20:21, chapters 20:21, right in there, and talks about how there'll be 1,000 years of peace on earth with Christ ruling as a King of Kings and Lord of Lords on a pristine, refurbished, pristine earth. When Christ's foot touches down on the Mount of Olives, it says that the whole Kidron Valley will split right down the middle. The Temple Mount will split and be raised topographically to be a huge, giant mountain upon which will set the millennial temple, the temple that Christ himself will build. And the whole world will change and start becoming like it was in the days of the Garden of Eden. And it'll be a wonderful, wonderful time. That is the rebirth of liberty, because Christ, you know, it says that Jesus says, and the Bible says about Jesus that if you know him, if you believe in him, you're free indeed. And that's liberty. Jesus gives great liberty. But it's all because the minds and hearts of men are changed, and they want to obey God. To disobey God is to invite chaos and total world disorder. But to obey God, to accept His Son Christ, to change minds and hearts, well, that is indeed a new world order, a world order that we can all look forward to if we know Christ for salvation.
1: Yeah. Now, in the page 94-95, you talk about the long game. You give some dates here. You talk about 1913. Onward, nobody paid much attention to creeping but steady pace in which the government bureaucracies were growing during the 20th century, but grown they've done. And then you go to the bottom of the page and go over to 95 here, and it says, these were the power brokers whose names President Woodrow Wilson feared to say out loud in 1913. You say these are the military-industrial complex types that in his final address in America in 1961, President Dwight D. Eisenhower warned us would come. You said these are the ruthless conspiracy that President John F. Kennedy bravely tried to shine the light upon the same year, and these are the same overwhelming presence that break down democracies that Ronald Reagan warned about in 1982. Mm-hmm. So that's...
0: Well, you know, I just recently, Robert F. Kennedy Jr. has thrown his hat in the ring for the Democrats.
1: Correct.
0: Now, even he says, you know, and he believes very strongly, if you've heard him talk, interviewed, he believes very strongly that the CIA was in on the assassination of his uncle. That really surprised me that he would come down that strongly. And then he even said they were responsible for the killing of his father, too. He believes that. And certainly we can see how this so-called deep state has been so instrumental in trying to bring this country into configuration with what the globalist elite want. We've seen that, haven't we, Mark? And they're still doing it. You know, our CIA, our governmental clandestine services, they're not on our side, I don't believe, anymore.
1: No, you're right. You're right. Now, you talk about also in here waving a false flag. You say one of the most powerful tools the globalists have is to use in recent decades is a form of the psychological warfare. It's called the false flag. What is the false flag?
0: Well, a false flag is just, I think, you cause one incident, you cause a phony incident so people will look over here while they're doing something else over there. It's a sleight of hand type thing, really. And we've seen that. I think we see that daily. Without getting too political, I think we see that daily. Recently, with regard to the Hunter Biden, trying to deflect things from him by increasing activities. For example, threat nuclear war by sending. In other words, the headlines change. You know. For political reasons, they will be refocused somewhere else. That's a false flag. They want you to look at this flag over here, this thing happening over here, as opposed to what's really happening here. And it's almost like an old shill game in gambling, you know, or something. They want to deflect the attention so that they can. And the deep state, the so-called deep state, which is nothing but the globalist elite worldwide. They're very good at this. They're good at putting up false flags.
1: Now, chapter 14, this kind of plays into this. You know, you've talked about confusion. Then you brought up in this part of the book, you talk about UFOs and the government's official definition of that. And you talk about clearly present UFOs have been common knowledge. And then you say now that the government of the world have officially recognized their existence, you can be bet that this information will be used in future to muddy the waters surrounding the rapture of the church. Tell us about that.
0: There's no question of that in my mind, and I think Pete's too. Now, Pete wrote a lot of this book, and he did a fabulous job, but we were in agreement on everything. One thing we agree on, I think, is that this is going to be part of the big lie of 2 Thessalonians chapter 2, when the church disappears, millions disappear off this earth. And let me tell you, Mark, I believe this with all my heart. There's not going to be one little child, there's not going to be one child below the age of accountability that's left on this planet, including those just conceived in the womb. I don't believe there's going to be a one left. That's going to be major chaos like nobody could believe. Yeah. They're going to have an answer for that. Well, you know, in chapter 12 of the book of Revelation, it says that Satan and his minion, Satan and his armies, you know, are kicked out of heaven. They fight against Michael. They're defeated, and they're kicked down to heaven and say, woe be unto the inhabitants of the earth, for he comes down and he's angry, you know, and he's full of wrath. And this is when I believe the Antichrist sits in the temple, and he has a deadly head wound, but yet he is somehow miraculously revived, and I think it'll be a false resurrection. But when Satan is kicked out of heaven, and all his minions, he's coming down to earth. I believe that's when he's going to indwell this Antichrist character. He's going to look to arise from the dead, and then from then on, it's just the second half of the tribulation just horror, Jesus said, beyond anything that ever was or would be again. Well, here's the thing about this UFO thing. It says that the false prophet in this image of this beast is set up in the temple and caused to be worshipped by the whole world. It says the false prophet creates miracles. I believe that when Satan is kicked out of heaven, it's going to be right there where the false prophet inside of all the worshipers, all the world, probably cameras and everything else, is going to be able to perform a miracle, calling fire down from heaven. And I believe that that's when Satan and all his hordes come down from heaven. Jesus said, I saw lightning, like lightning fall from heaven. And I believe that's going to be when they come down, and there will be all kinds of UFO-type things, lights coming down, and the false prophet will declare that you know, our space brothers have come to help us get through all of this this trouble that we see and everything, and they come down to help. Well, I think they're going to declare that they have taken the people off the planet, even the babies, to re-educate them, to help them grow, to understand what's going on. It's going to be a big lie like that, I think. It's going to be part of it. And that's my thinking, and I think Pete's thinking, too, on that.
1: Now, another part of the book there, you talk about, you know, what emperors and kings have tried in the past to conquer the world, which has been in vain. You talk about, furthermore, could there even be more completely controlling the territories that they have conquered? What would be the difference with this final government is that through these totalitarian policies being put into place today, along with the rapid advances of, you know, we talked about artificial intelligence, the final beast system, will that be able to control everything with 100% efficiency as everything just kind of convenes together?
0: Well, I think the Antichrist is going to have a whole lot of trouble holding things together. It'll never be a complete control of the world, because, for example, it says that, you know, tidings out of the north and east shall bother him, the book of Daniel says. And it says that in the Revelation chapter 9 and chapter 16, it talks about how the kings of the east come to a dried up Euphrates River where demons are underneath the river and they're prepared for an hour. They inhabit a 200 million man army that comes across the dried up Euphrates River. Well, that army destroys one third of the world's population at that point. And so Antichrist can't control that. That kind of thing is going to worry him. Well, they're all going toward Armageddon, see? They're all headed toward Armageddon, where they're going to fight this thing out. Antichrist forces, the kings of the East, this massive, from East Asia, this massive force. And I believe, of course, I believe from my heart that China is going to be the king of the kings of the East. And they're solidifying their control over there right now. They want Taiwan and all this, and all of the parts of the Orient. And they're going to come to Armageddon to fight it out, but Christ is going to come back at that time, and they're all going to join forces to try to stop him, which is the ultimate in foolhardiness.
1: Yeah. Now, in the epilogue of the book, you say perhaps no such indicator other than Israel being at the center of the developments is more compelling than the matters involving this World Economic Forum. You say this global gathering is bringing all the elements of developing a new world order into being. So what we've wondered about for years, how they're going to do it and who's going to be involved, this is the catalyst they're going to use, the new world
0: order. Absolutely. And that this is kind of the cherry on the top of the ice cream as far as prophetic progression is concerned. And you know, in other words, we've seen all these things developing over the years, and just in the last couple of years, in the last months, it just progressed, as you've said before, you know, so quickly. You see so many things develop so quickly. And so this bringing together of all these nations in order to perform this ultimate rebellion is just phenomenal. It shows us right where we are, how close we are, must be to the rapture. Because Jesus said, remember what Jesus said, Luke 21:28 is recorded, when you see all these things begin. That word begin is important. We've been looking at them begin many, many years now. When you see all these things begin to come to pass, then look up and lift up your head, for your redemption is drawing near. That's Jesus coming back.
1: Yeah. Now, in this book, you know, it's a pretty good-sized book. You've researched it quite well. This all is boiling down to the fact that, Terry, do you actually believe, you know, like I'm beginning to believe, that we've surpassed Sodom and Gomorrah? We're that area now of our world. Could it be that this Antichrist is now on the scene, doesn't know he's the Antichrist yet, but we're that close into this happening?
0: Yes, I really do believe it. I can't point any. I know I have friends who really think they know who it is, but I can't say that. I don't think we will know until he signs that covenant and the church will be gone at that time. Believers, you know, the current believers will be gone at that time. Now, I do believe we can see, you know, some candidates.
1: Possible
0: candidates, because we see some of these world leaders that kind of fit that kind of mark. My own personal thing is he's going to be about the same age Jesus was when he began his ministry.
1: Yeah.
0: That's my thinking on it.
1: Yeah, and I've heard that before. Others say the very same thing, that they will believe he'll be in his 30s there, you know, early 30s.
0: He'll come ahead, he'll come on the scene suddenly, I think, out of a sea of all these globalists.
1: Yeah. So before we go here, again, tell people how they can find this book, The New World Order, and other books you've done as well. Where do they need to do that at?
0: Well, you can go to Amazon and look, and just write in my name, Terry James. And if you want to look at this particular book, just put in Terry James, New World Order, and it'll take you right to the book if you want that one. And also, while you're going there, you know, looking through Amazon, well, it shows a lot of my other books, too, available. So that's one way to find them. You can go to RaptureReady.com or TerryJamesProphecyLine.com.
1: All right. Well, Terry, thanks again. Maybe we'll get to talk to you again on some new books you've got out there.
0: Well, great. I look forward to it, Mark. Thank you so much for having me.
1: Good interview today. Terry James, always insightful into what's going on in our world, especially in the world of prophecy. Terry gets all that information from the book I have in my other hand right here, the Holy Bible, God's Word. And that's a Bible that everybody needs to know about. I mean, there's a lot of these books that are good, and you can learn a lot from them. But you need to know this Bible. You need to know what it says, because it's an inspired words of God. So this Bible is never outdated. It works for everybody. People want to follow it, they can find the road that will help them go through life, lead to eternal life as well. Because the Bible contains the most important words you're ever going to read or ever be following. Be sure and join us again next time as we again discuss issues that are affecting the church. Have a great week. Allow God to use you for His purposes so that greater things can be done, and make your life count in God's plans for eternity. I'm Mark Taylor.
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8: Anthony Fauci's top aide pleads guilty to conspiracy to defraud the United States over the origin of COVID. We're going to be talking about this on Faith and Freedom. I'm Matt Staver, founder and chairman of Liberty Counsel. Joining me is Holly Mead.
9: You know, I just have to say that this man, I mean, nobody is beyond the love of God, right? And I pray that he finds the love of God. But indirectly, he has harmed and killed so many people. And with these hearings before Congress and whatnot, I'm just praying that brick by brick, this wall is going to be destroyed.
8: Well, at least some justice is being done. Obviously, Anthony Fauci is the ringleader, and he needs to face justice as well.
9: And made a lot of money off of all this.
8: And was so cocky and self-absorbed. Yes. Well, this guy was a top aide to Fauci. He was a senior advisor to the director of the National Institute of Allergy and Infectious Diseases. His name is Dr. David Morins, and he worked under and directly reported to the disgraced Dr. Anthony Fauci. But he's now going to be serving up to 5 years in prison for his COVID fraud. In this particular scenario, what kind of a fraud did he commit? Well, he and others conspired together, because this is a conspiracy. Conspiracy requires more than one person.
9: Oh, yeah.
8: So there's a group of people right there around Anthony Fauci. And Fauci is going to be right in the midst of it as well. We know, because he knew the origin of COVID-19. They knew that it originated not in some so-called wet market in Wuhan, but that it originated in the Wuhan laboratory, which Fauci had illegally funded with U.S. dollars to perform what's called gain-of-function testing.
9: They were also doing this in North Carolina, too. I mean, it was very apparent what
8: was
9: going
8: on. Well, they were doing it in North Carolina until during the Obama administration, it became illegal to fund gain-of-function treatment. And so that stopped in North Carolina. And Fauci continued the funding trail and moved it over to Wuhan, China. And that Wuhan lab has a connection to the CCP. And so what they were doing is they were taking coronavirus and they were doing experiments to make it more contagious and more deadly. Now, why would you want to do something like that? The scientists say, oh, this kind of research is necessary. No, it is not. Because the consequences of this kind of research, we see what happened with regards to COVID-19. It got out of the lab because one of the workers got infected, and then that worker was contagious outside of the workplace, and that's how it spread from one person in the Wuhan lab where they were doing gain of function, making the existing coronavirus that had been around for quite a while. They made it more deadly, they made it artificial, and they made it more contagious. And one person got infected and then goes out into the public, and then people then in China were getting infected. They were flying to America, and it began to spread around the world because it wasn't just people in China flying to the United States. They were flying to other places around the world.
9: But this is also giving Fauci and the government minions and all that opportunity to push these COVID shots, saying, oh, we have the answer. Here's the COVID shot. And then, okay, you have to be 6 feet away from each other. You have to follow the arrows. It was all a part of the whole theater that was going on. But bottom line, selling the COVID shots, making money off of this.
8: Yeah, so two reasons why they would hide the origin of COVID-19 from the Wuhan lab. And they tried to come up with this so-called wet market, like a bat had infected somebody and it entered into the wet market and somebody got infected and that's how it spread. It really spread from the Wuhan lab. They knew it spread from the Wuhan lab. There's two reasons why they covered it up. One, because the trail was clear. Fauci was behind this because of funding illegally the Wuhan lab. So that was the reason they wanted to cover it up. Second reason they wanted to cover it up is they wanted to not have a black eye for gain of function treatment, because Fauci and these other scientists, they wanted the gain of function treatment or experiments to continue globally. And if this got word that, number one, it was connected to Fauci's illegal funding, Fauci would have gone to jail for that. Number two, this gain of function would have gotten a black eye and gain of function would have been shut down around the world. They didn't want that. And then number three, after they covered it up because they wanted to protect Fauci and gain of function and all the other people that were part of this conspiracy, they then went after these off-label drugs like hydroxychloroquine, HCQ, and ivermectin. And in order to come
9: up with... That
8: actually work. Yeah. In order to come up with this idea of an emergency vaccine that they wanted to fund, they had to show that there was no existing treatment available that they could use.
9: And where is all this funding coming from?
8: Well, funding originally came, in our case, from the federal government.
9: And that, where does that come from?
8: And that comes from the people.
9: Yes.
8: And then other countries followed the United States lead. So you have Moderna, which was a company of only about 8 or so years, and then Pfizer BioNTech was only about 8 or 10 years old, the BioNTech was. So these were new companies. Neither had actually obtained an mRNA-approved medicine. Neither had obtained an FDA-approved medicine, and they got hundreds of millions of dollars from our federal government, by the way. Fauci knew that the origin was from Communist China Wuhan lab that he funded. He also knew that this mRNA shot was causing miscarriages, and he hid that and continued to say that it was safe and effective. Mm. So at least one person, and there may be more now, are seeking or going to receive justice, and there's more people, I think, that are going to be on this chain.
9: Yes.
8: But, you know, here's the consequences. We'll use this person's fictitious name. We'll call him Lieutenant Colonel Sean Yates. He would have been happy to continue serving in the Air Force until he was kicked out for old age. In other words, he wanted to be there until retirement. That was his career. He didn't really want to get the shot, but like so many other military personnel who wanted to continue to serve and had gotten other shots before, he then succumbed to the pressure, and unfortunately, he got the shot. Now, This individual did not know about Liberty Counsel and our work protecting people like himself. We have protected a lot of people in the military and others from getting these deadly shots. And we're still working with people who are the recipients of some of these shots that are having consequences. Well, he got the shot, and with the shot came seizures. Once at the peak of his career and fitness, he now is racked with multiple grand mal seizures.
9: Wow.
8: Every day, one of which can kill him. And, you know, the problem, however, is, in fact, we have a client that we are working with, somebody that we're working with right now, who's like the same individual. We recently communicated with him, also military, and succumbed to the shot, and is going through multiple seizures, was in the hospital recently for multiple seizures, and incapacitated. Totally incapacitated because of these shots. But Congress, back in 1986, and then later on also with the PrEP Act, they gave immunity to these vaccine makers. Anything that is dubbed a vaccine, which they dubbed COVID-19, a quote-unquote vaccine, They have absolute legal immunity. So people like this military person, people like other people that we know in the military or others that are injured, if it were a typical drug, they could file a lawsuit and get a lot of damages, and that would be an incentive for these pharmaceutical makers to be more careful and to withdraw these drugs. But if it's a vaccine, it's all money and no risk. These laws need to be repealed. The 1986 law that began with the immunity and the PrEP Act also. And those pieces of legislation need to be repealed. And actually, there are a handful of bills working their way through Congress that would do just that. And this is where you can jump in and join us in this fight. Go to lc.org/petitions. You'll notice we have a lot of active campaigns regarding Sharia, transgender bills, and others. But for now, click on the one that says End Big Pharma. You can send a fax to various congressmen or sign our petition to hold pharmaceutical companies responsible for the irreparable harm they've caused. Your voice is so important on this issue, so get involved by going to our website, lc.org. That's lc.org/petitions. Check it out today.
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10: American Family News, I'm Robert Thornton. The judge in the Lindsey Clancy trial sent jurors home this afternoon and told them to return tomorrow for a sixth day of deliberations. Earlier, the judge delivered another instruction to the deadlocked jury, urging jurors to keep trying to reach a verdict after the panel again said it was unable to come to a decision. The instruction is known in Massachusetts as the Tui Rodriguez charge, sometimes called the dynamite charge. It is given to a deadlocked jury to encourage continued deliberations. A plane carrying Department of Homeland Security Secretary Mark Wayne Mullen made an emergency landing today after the aircraft suffered engine failure. Mullen was traveling from Georgia to Washington, D.C. when the U.S. Coast Guard plane was diverted to Ronald Reagan Washington National Airport. The aircraft is one of the Coast Guard planes that the Department of Homeland Security had flagged last year because of its age. President Donald Trump is vowing to travel as far as it takes to boost Republicans in the midterms. Fox's Jared Halpern has more.
11: With polls showing Democrats within striking distance of flipping the Senate in November, President Trump says he'll travel around the country on behalf of Republican candidates.
12: So I will go to Alaska to make sure that a great senator gets reelected.
11: Republican Dan Sullivan is trying to win reelection against former Democratic Congresswoman Mary Peltola. Next week, President Trump headlines a rare midterm Republican convention in Dallas and says in the last 30 days before the midterm elections, he'll make a lot of stops at the White House. Jared Halpern, Fox News.
10: The tropical system, once known as Edward, dumped a lot of rain in southeast Texas, causing flooding. Fox Weather's Brandi Campbell reports from Koontz, Texas.
13: You know, in the overnight hours, I think people were caught off guard with just how much rainfall the storm was able to produce. You know, we were just eating lunch, and one of the locals said he didn't even know to expect the level of storm that came through. He had no idea, but of course, woke up to see what impacts they did have. And yes, some of it was roads being covered in not just a little bit of water, but we're talking about a couple of feet of water. So that's what we covered early this morning. That was a local highway. Cars were definitely driving through about 2 feet of water. And then there was also an instance where one car was fully submerged.
10: The heaviest rain has fallen east and northeast of the Houston metro area. The National Weather Service says it is estimated that over 10 inches fell over parts of southeast Texas with a bullseye between 18 and 20 inches near Koontz. In other weather news, the tropical Pacific continues to be quite active as there are three named storms. One of those is Lowell, which continues to rapidly intensify. The hurricane

0: dollars and stop abortion clinics from receiving those. But there are a couple different hurdles that sort of get at that apple. And so the way to do that is by Congress passing a reconciliation bill that includes a measure to defund big abortion providers, just like the One Big Beautiful Bill, because the One Big Beautiful Bill was a reconciliation spending bill. So we need that same vehicle in order to get that done again.
1: Wild says pro-life groups are actively negotiating with leaders in the House, Senate, and the White House. He emphasizes that defunding Planned Parenthood remains a core priority for the movement.
0: So we want Republicans to have the ability to defund Planned Parenthood again, so we can put that money towards more things that affirm life and less things that cause death.
1: While federal lawmakers weigh their options, Wilds notes that state leaders do not have to wait on Washington. Live Action is urging state lawmakers and governors across the country to exercise their Supreme Court-affirmed authority to strip Planned Parenthood from their individual state budgets as well.
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8: Friends, welcome to In the Market with Janet Parshall. I am so glad we're going to spend the hour together, and we're going to open the phone lines, okay? So you need this, 877-548-3675, 877-548-3675. And our topic is, brace yourself, Israel, all right? There is anti-Semitism all around us. I truly believe, A, it's a spiritual war. It always has been. Satan's the original anti-Semite. But I also believe this is a hallmark of the latter days, and I think Olivia Melnick is right when he says we're going to see an uptick of anti-Semitism in the end times. In fact, he wrote a book that bears that exact title. And I think it's also a whole lot of ignorance. Now, I'm going to give the world a pass here because the world's doing what the world does, okay? It's like a blind man stepping on another person's foot and you demand an apology. He couldn't even see your foot. You can't ask for an apology. So the stumbling in the darkness in the world, I get it. I'm still going to speak always with grace, seasoned with salt, exactly what needs to be said about Israel and the Jewish people, because I know God's heart on this. And so I'm not ashamed of my position on this. In fact, I want to glean from the Lord on my position regarding Israel and the Jewish people. But you know what really upsets me? This is in the church. This I do not get. On the other hand, I guess I do get it, because we always play on Friday wolf audio and you hear these ravenous wolves wearing all the accoutrement of religiosity and they're leading people away. In fact, they're leading them away from heaven to the gates of hell. And we play that audio so that you can begin to recognize the sound of a howling wolf and you will be a good Berean and test all things. So I'm glad when we have these conversations, and I'm even more glad when we open the phone so that you can ask every question. Now, I know somebody listening is not going to be someone who supports the nation of Israel, who doesn't support the Jewish people, who might find themselves in the camp of being a little more anti-Semitic, even though they wouldn't want to use that term because that bears a lot of baggage. But when all else fails, let's read the instructions. So we're going to dive into what the Bible has to say, because God's opinion is the one that matters, does it not? So you ask your question, and Dr. Michael Rydelnik is going to answer the question. All right. I'm going to introduce him in a minute. But let me just tell you today, you know, it's interesting. You go out on X and just today there was an attorney general from a state. I'm not going to say her name. I'm not going to say the state because I'm not getting her free publicity. But I just want you to hear, because the Bible says out of the overflow of the heart, the mouth speaks. So this person apparently urged her fellow Jewish Democrats just a few days ago to place the, quote, needs of the world above, quote, our own self-interest. Now, mind you, she identifies as a Jewish Democrat, arguing that the Jews may need to, quote, sacrifice even the very future of our own people for the sake of humanity. And she actually draws on the story of Esther and says that this is what she did. Whoa, talk about missing it by a mile. Absolutely not. Queen Esther was willing to sacrifice herself. If I perish, I perish, she said, to save the Jewish people. She didn't ask the Jewish people to deny who they were, quote, for the sake of humanity. Well, there you go. So let's introduce now formally Dr. Michael Rydelnik, a man who, as they say, needs no introduction. He's professor emeritus of Jewish studies and Bible at Moody Bible Institute. He's also the host and Bible teacher on Moody's Open Line with Dr. Michael Rydelnik. He's a wonderful author, by the way. His family knows a little

0: something about the Holocaust because it impacted his family as well. Among his many works that he's written, he is a co-author and editor of the Moody Bible Commentary. You've heard me say it before. We have a house full of commentaries. This one is on both floors of our house, so we absolutely cherish this. And the Moody Handbook of Messianic Prophecy. And he's a contributor to the author of 50 Most Important Bible Questions, Understanding the Arab-Israeli Conflict. The list goes on and on and on and on. And the booklet that I think everybody should have, and I always say, you get 10, not one. You read one and then pass it out among your friends in your small group, your Bible study, your Sunday school class, particularly if there's any waffling on their position on the nation of Israel. It's called How Should Christians Think About Israel? A Quick Guide to God's Covenants, Biblical Prophecy, and the Jewish People. Kind of says it all. And only Dr. Ry Dunley can do it in a succinct fashion, and he does that in this book. So 877-548-3675. Any question you have on the nation of Israel, this is going to be a phone conversation this hour. But as we say in Washington, as chairman of the committee, it is the privilege of the chair to ask the first question, and so that's exactly what I'm going to do. Michael, make yourself comfortable. Put your running shoes on, because we're going to cover a lot of territory this hour. And I want to start with a very important question, because I talked about my disconcerted observations within the church. So there are some within the church, capital C Universal. When I refer to that, it's not a particular denomination. It's the church, capital C Universal, who have said, well, the Jews do not have to be saved through Jesus Christ, because the Bible tells us that his messiahship was never fully revealed to the Jewish people. So this is a whole nother twisted form of theology that somehow says that the Jews have a different path of salvation. Okay, I'm calling you as my expert witness. Okay. Please raise your right hand. Swear your oath to tell the truth, the whole truth, and nothing but the truth. Does the Bible substantiate any part of that?
1: Well, first of all, let me just say thanks for having me once again. It's always great to be with you.
0: Thank you.
1: You know, and I find that it's an interesting question, because I always read the comments about the Moody publisher's ads on social media for the book, How Should Christians Think About Israel? Mm-hmm. And people who have not read the book presume that what this book is saying is that Jewish people don't need to put their trust in Jesus. I have no idea why they would think that, since I'm Jewish. I believe in Jesus. I've spent my life telling my people about Jesus, the Jewish Messiah. And so I think they just presume that. But I am as clear as can be. All people, not just Jewish people, all people need to put their trust in Jesus to experience a forever forgiven relationship with God. But here's a verse that I think is crucial. It's in John chapter 8. And in John chapter 8, the Lord Jesus is talking with the Jewish people, with Jewish leaders, actually. And he says in John 8:24, "Therefore, I told you that you will die in your sins. For if you do not believe that I am he," and that is actually literally, "I am," "you will die in your sins. If unless you believe that I am the Messiah, that I am fully God, you will still be in your sins." So I think there's no verse clearer than that. John 8:24. We need to have a personal faith in the Lord Jesus.
0: Excellent. What a wonderful answer. Dr. Michael Ry Dunley is with us for the entire hour, and we're taking any questions you have on Israel, past, present, future, passages you don't understand, whether or not God changed his mind somewhere between the Old and the New Testament. You are welcome here. 877-548-3675. 877-548-3675. We'll take a break and come back more with Dr. Michael Ry Dunley on the topic of Israel right after this.
2: This is the Middle East Report. Each week, we connect you to the people, places in the land of Israel. And of course, we bring you truthful reporting on what's happening in that part of the world. Coming up September 11th and 12th, you and your family have an incredible opportunity to be a part of a very special event in Nashville, Tennessee, Gather the Nations. This is From Israel to the Body of Christ. You'll join believers from Israel and the nations for 2 days of worship, teaching, prayer, and fellowship. Gather the Nations began with a vision from Joshua Aaron, well-known singer, songwriter, and a Jewish believer in Jesus from Israel.
3: So what you're doing when you come to Gather the Nations, you hear from people worshiping in English, Hebrew, Arabic, Persian, and probably another language or two. Native Americans we're going to have there as well. It's going to be really special. It really represents the people of the church not being silent, but coming together as one. We're going to hear videos from people you're going to be surprised to see up on screen that are going to be welcoming and greeting you. We're also going to be hearing from the persecuted church from Nigeria, persecuted church from Iran as well, but also as us as Israelis, Americans, just people from around the world coming together as one. So go to gatherthenations.org. You can still sign up. We have security. We want to make sure that this happens every year. They tried to shut us down in Zurich, Switzerland. We said no. They said, no, we don't want you to be talking about Israel. They actually literally said, can you not talk about these certain subjects? We said, no, this is Zurich, Switzerland. It's a free country. And we're not going to back down. Many, many events have been canceled. Anybody that's even slightly pro-Israel. Well, we're pro Jesus. We're pro Yeshua. We're pro the God of Israel. Israel and the nations worshiping together as one. We will not be silent. We will worship. As for me and my house, we will not bow to the gods of men. We will worship the God of Israel. So if you haven't signed up yet, please go to gatherthenations.org. It's not too late.
2: 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If you loved the Jewish people and you love Israel, you don't want to miss this beautiful worship experience that's coming up September 11th and 12th in Nashville, Tennessee.
4: It says in Revelation that every tribe and tongue and nation will be around the throne. Why do we have to wait? We're all here because 12 guys actually believed what Jesus was saying. It was like, I'm going to live that way. What would happen if the 1,200 people that are here go, we're going to live like Jesus. We're going to love people the way Jesus loved people. It would change the world.
5: To have the Word of God taught and to worship the Messiah from two different perspectives is a fascinating thing. And this happens at Gather the Nations. To sit at the feet of a Jewish scholar, a Jewish teacher, bringing forth the Word out of Zion, quite literally, coming from Israel, is a unique perspective that I need to hear, I need to be reminded of, and also to worship, to be led by people from the nations and to be led by people from Israel, Jewish and Gentile alike together. It's an incredible thing to have two different perspectives, but worshiping the same God and the same Messiah. And this happens at Gather the Nations.
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0: Studying the book of Revelation can be like drinking out of a fire hose, and yet it's one of the most exciting books in the Bible. That's why I've chosen Standing on the Edge of Eternity as this month's truth tool. Get a simple, biblical, pastoral, and clear presentation on what the book of Revelation says. As for your copy of Standing on the Edge of Eternity by Gary Hamrick, when you give a gift of any amount in the market, call 877-JANET-58, that's 877-JANET-58, or go to inthemarketwithjanetpartial.org. 877-548-3675. That's our number here on In the Market with Janet Parshall. And we just love talking to Dr. Michael Rodnelnik, and we love talking about the subject of Israel. And that drops us contextually to where we are on the timeline of human history right now, where anti-Semitism is at an all-time high, doesn't seem to show any signs of abating whatsoever, and yet it's even worked its way into the church. So this is why we are forthrightly going to have a conversation about this. And a fabulous resource, apart from the Word of God, which is your ultimate resource, is the one that Dr. Michael Rydelnik has authored, How should Christians think about Israel? It's short, to the point, it's biblical, it's clear. You get 10 copies, one for you, you pass it around to your friends as well. So things like Israel then and now, Israel in the center of history and prophecy, correcting spiritual identity theft, why Christians should care about Israel and the Jewish people, blessing Israel, what's in it for me. So it's a great book. All right, 877-548-3675. Jeremy, I welcome you from Utah. Your question, please. Jeremy, you're on the air, my friend.
7: Sorry, I had muted myself to not give feedback to the radio.
0: You were kind.
7: I have a question. So as Christians, obviously I want to support our Israeli brothers and sisters. But personally, when I see images of bombed out hospitals, of universities, and just the devastation on both sides that has been that's been the cause from this war. And personally, as I feel uncomfortable with some of the actions of the Israeli government. How do I square criticism that I feel towards the Israeli government that does not then traipse into anti-Semitism?
1: Well, I do have a question for you, if that's okay. I was wondering, how is it that Israel could have gone to war with Hamas, that a war that Hamas started, that they provoked? How do you go to war without damage to the area where Hamas is? That's...
0: Now, he can't answer because he's dropped, so you just talk as though he were there.
1: Okay.
0: But well, important question.
1: It's an important question. I think that people think that Hamas could start a war and that Israel would just do nothing. I wonder, too, when we look back at what the Nazis did and the Allies had to go to war, and then you look at the pictures of Dresden and Berlin after that war, and you say, wow, it was the area was devastated. Well, there are parts of Gaza that are not destroyed. Those are the parts that Israel did not go after Hamas. Now, one of the most important things that Israel did in those wars, and I'm not saying Israel did everything perfectly. No one ever would say that. Even Israelis don't say that. They did their best. And here's what they did their best at: to notify non-combatants about where they were going so that they would get out of the way, out of the line of fire. Now, who prevented people from leaving the line of fire? That was Hamas, because they wanted as many casualties as they could have, because that would make Israel look bad. But think about it. What army, what military tells people where they're coming? but that's what Israel did. They dropped leaflets. They sent text messages. They called buildings. They told people, get out. We're coming after Hamas. This is where they are. Get out of the area. They provided lines of escape. And sadly, there still were casualties of non-combatants, but far fewer than any other war in terms of the ratio of combatant to non-combatant casualties. So it's heartbreaking. No one wants to see a non-combatant suffer or die or any of that. But unfortunately, Hamas started a war, and that's what we have to deal with in terms of, they started a war. That's exactly what would happen, and they wanted that to happen. Part of the evidence that Israel has uncovered as they've gone through the tunnels that they built. Notice Hamas built all these tunnels, and yet they didn't let people into them. It was only there for their fighters. And when Israel captured them, they found that there was an intentionality on the part of Hamas to have as many civilians suffer casualties as possible because of the propaganda value they would get from that.
0: Can I linger here a little bit? Because sure. I think a friend in Utah raised an important point, and that is the idea of images. And, you know, this is why Mark Twain was right when he said the best classroom is travel, because it's one thing to read in the BBC or hear CNN. It's a whole other thing to go to Israel and see things for yourself. So here's one of the things that I've observed. Now, let's just start with the overarching picture, that we live east of Eden. We're in a sin-sick, fallen world, and there isn't any perfect government, and we're all sinners. We've all fallen short of that standard of righteousness that's exemplified to us through the person of Jesus Christ. But I spent a lot of time doing research for my program on a regular basis, and I connect with a lot of media sources out of the Middle East. And this week alone, I can't tell you how many pictures I've seen of parents in Gaza with children as young as 3 and 4, holding them up, dressing in the Hamas colors with the green, holding a little machine gun, or play acting on a stage, somebody in an IDF, a little kindergartner in an IDF uniform, and two other kindergartners dressed like Hamas with a gun pointed at his head, not teaching them reading, writing, and their blocks and their colors and their alphabet, teaching them how to hate the Jews. I do not see parity. And if you want to talk about the attributes of a just war, I don't see parity here on the Israeli side. And there could be some extremists out there, but I will tell you what the government would do in Israel that you do not see in Gaza, and that's it's a check. The Israel government would stop and say, don't do that. That's not something that we promote. You're certainly not speaking for the nation of Israel. And they will go after their own if somebody moves aggressively against the law. So Golda Meir said, we'll succeed when they start loving their children as much as we love our children. And we don't see that parity, do we?
1: No, not at all. And in fact, it's heartbreaking. I saw graduation from preschool videos in the Hamas-controlled areas, and that's exactly what they were doing. The celebration was through parodying this kind of attack on Israelis in Hamas colors. It's heartbreaking.
0: 877-548-3675. We're talking with Dr. Michael Rydelnik about the very important subject of Israel. We're taking your questions. 877-548-3675. 877-548-3675. Any question you have on Israel, past, present, future? You've got the answer right here with Dr. Michael Rydelnik. Back after this.

0: 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This is Jimmy DeYoung, Jr. with Prophecy Today, where we examine current events in the light of God's prophetic word. Rick and I today will be talking about why we study Bible prophecy. That in one moment.
1: It's time now for Prophecy Today, a look at current events in light of biblical prophecy. Now with the latest news update, here's Jimmy DeYoung.
0: We talk about Bible prophecy. It really helps believers understand God's active control over human history, and it confirms the truth of Scripture and encourages holy living in the present. And I think that is something that is important, that every church, every Christian, every person that follows Jesus Christ as their personal Savior should do, don't you?
2: Oh, absolutely, Jimmy. And, you know, you talked about how it provides God's sovereignty and truth. And, you know, you look at that, we see that not only do we know what's coming in the future, but we know what happened in the past. The Bible prophecy predicted that, those prophecies coming true with the fulfillment of Jesus Christ coming. That just gives us an assurance. It gives us a place to find rest in a world of chaos and so many different things happening now.
0: And it also inspires holy living. 1 John chapter 3, verse 2, that verse says, Beloved, it does not appear what we shall be, but when we'll see him, we'll be like him. And everyone that has this hope in him is striving to live a holy life, knowing that God will judge the world and bring history to a purposeful end, motivates people to live righteously and wisely today. And that's why we do this program, so that understanding those 1,000 prophecies in God's word, about 1,000, 500 have been fulfilled, 500 left to be fulfilled. We know that the fulfillment of those 500 left to be fulfilled are as sure as the first 500. So that gives us the motivation to live a right life every single day. And for us as Christians, we need to know where we're going and how we're going to get there and what's going to happen. I always like what R.C. Murrow says, you know, Bible prophecy, future prophecies cast a shadow backwards. Well, we're seeing those shadows of future prophecies to be fulfilled.
2: Jimmy, not only does it inspire holy living, which I agree with wholeheartedly, but it also offers hope and comfort. Prophecy reminds believers that current world troubles are not out of control. It promises that God will ultimately defeat evil and establish justice. That gift of Bible prophecy, we talk about it so often on this program, God's gift to us to help us understand the past, but also to have hope and comfort in the future.
0: When you are looking at Bible prophecy, it does offer hope and comfort, and it fulfills the whole counsel of God, the whole counsel of God. And a lot of people don't realize that. Prophetic writing makes up a large portion, nearly 30% of the Bible. Ignoring it means missing a major part of what God wants people to learn. All of God's word from Genesis 1:1 to Revelation 22:21 is the whole counsel of God, and we must understand all of it to really be able to be prepared to live in this world and face everything that's happening.
2: Well, that's true, Jimmy, and it also protects against deception. Understanding what biblical markers for the future helps people recognize false teachings and widespread deception in modern times. And Jimmy, that's what we do. We are studying God's word to understand what he says is going to happen in the future. But the closer we get, the more we study God's word, the more it helps us to understand false teaching in the world today.
1: Remember, if you want more of the latest news out of the Middle East, go to our website at prophecytoday.com. There you will also find information for a better understanding of biblical prophecy as it relates to our world today. This is Jay Johnson inviting you to join us every Monday through Friday for Prophecy Today. Remember, the Lord Jesus is coming, and it could be today. So let's keep looking up until...

0: 877-548-3675. Dr. Michael Rydelnik is with us. Our topic is Israel, and we're taking your calls. Again, 877-548-3675. Michael, thanks so much for joining us from Ohio. Your question, please, for Dr. Rydelnik.
1: Yes, I heard him say that the Jews feel like that they don't need Christ as the Lord and Savior. But in John 1, it says Jesus Christ came to his own, and his own received him not. And the word also says salvation is of Jews. So I'm just asking, why does the Jews even feel that they don't need Christ as their Savior?
2: Did I didn't say that Jewish people don't need to trust in Jesus. Did I?
0: No, just the opposite. You gave John 8:24.
2: Yeah, that's a... I don't know how that could be misunderstood. The Jewish people, there's the sad news for me is that most Jewish people have not put their trust in Jesus. But the good news is that Romans chapter 11 teaches that today there's a remnant chosen according to grace, that God is opening the hearts of some Jewish people. I'm part of that remnant, and there are many others. You know them. You speak about Olivier Melnick and Mitch Glazer and others mm-hmm. that have been on your program. There's a significant growing number of Jewish followers of Jesus. And the Bible in Romans 11 speaks about a day when after the pressure of the tribulation period, the Jewish people will finally look to their Redeemer, to Jesus, to deliver them. And it says at that point, at the end of the tribulation, the vast majority, the 99.4% of the Jewish people, it says all Israel will be saved, Romans 11:26. So there will come a time when the nation at the end of the tribulation will turn in faith to Jesus. But they have to have conscious, personal faith in him to experience God's forgiveness.
0: There you go. Thank you so much for that answer. By the way, if you're looking for a technological term, it's dual covenant theology. That's this idea that there is a different pathway for the Jews to be saved, mm-hmm. and there is absolutely not. In fact, the proponents of that argument believe that God's covenant with the Jewish people through the word, through the scriptures, remains valid without their having to accept Jesus. That idea falls under its own weight, because Christ is the fulfillment of the law. He's the word. So if you're adhering to the word, his name is Jesus, right? You have to finish
2: exactly.
0: the sentence.
2: Got it. I think, you know, here's the issue for me. There are people who want to say, well, if Jewish people have not put their trust in Jesus, they're no longer chosen. But Romans 11:28 is really clear. It talks about Jewish people being opposed to the gospel, the enemies of the gospel, not the enemies of God, not the enemies of Jesus, but the enemies of the good news. They are opposing the good news. But then it says, but they remain chosen, elect. They are God's elect. How so? They are chosen with these national promises that God made for the nation, and remain beloved. Now, I think, you know, again, I notice all these comments that one pastor wrote on the comments on the book that all they put was, the Jewish people are opposed to the gospel, but they didn't finish the sentence. They didn't finish the verse, but they remain beloved, chosen by God. And I think that's what we need to remember, that God has mm-hmm. a special plan for the Jewish people. He's got these national promises that he will fulfill.
0: Yes, amen and amen to that. And by the way, you know, this idea that, well, they look at modern Israel, all you have to do, it seems, Michael, is spend time in 1st and 2nd Kings and 1st and 2nd Chronicles, and you got a boatload of bad kings, okay? Jewish kings that are bad guys, right? They're passing their sons through the fire, and yet
2: terrible.
0: God at no point breaks that unconditional covenant. So if you're predicating behavior on whether or not God keeps his word, you've got that equation backward, because really what we're questioning is the character of God. You are implying he is not a promise-keeping God, and that's not a minor, that's a major declaration. And I think someone who believes that needs to be prepared to defend that statement. But if you're predicating a disassociation with the Jewish people with the one true living God because of their behavior, God had a boatload of opportunities to do that before today. So
2: yeah.
0: I think it's just important to point that out.
2: Yeah, I think it's so crucial. Today, you know, I read the Bible every day. And today I was reading in Jeremiah chapter 31. And this is what it says in Jeremiah 31. It says, I have loved you with an everlasting love. Mm-hmm. And I'll read it. It's Jeremiah 31:3. I have loved you with an everlasting love. Therefore, I have continued to extend faithful love to you. Now think about it. This is in the days when Jeremiah is promising that because of sin, the Babylonians are going to come and God will discipline Israel through the Babylonians. Mm-hmm. And it's clear in this passage that God will restore his people someday when they put their trust in him. He's promised a new covenant to Israel and to Judah. So I don't understand this. Here's the thing I don't understand. How it is that believers think God could break covenant with Israel. You know, at the end of Romans 8, it says that nothing will separate us from the love of God. Mm-hmm. And the unseen objector there in the book of Romans, he's popping up all over the place if you read the book of Romans. And it always comes up and says, oh, wait a minute here. You could just hear his voice. What about Israel? What about the Jewish people? God's broken covenant with them. Why won't he break covenant with us? Exactly. And that's where Romans 9 through 11 comes in. And it shows that God will be faithful to all his promises to Israel because he loves them. Well, that's so important for believers, don't you think? We can be assured that he won't break covenant with followers of Jesus because he won't break covenant with his people Israel either.
0: Michael, that's such an important point because, again, you don't want a God who doesn't keep his promises because that puts you and me on very shaky ground. And that Romans 8 passage that you refer to, what a comfort to know that nothing can separate us from the love of God. It isn't our behavior, by the way. So thank you, Lord, for being the same yesterday, today, and forever, and for being a covenant-keeping God. Let me take a break. We'll come right back. See, I love this conversation because it's so much deeper than looking at a piece of real estate in the Middle East. It really is about the character of God. 877-548-3675. More of your calls right after this.
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0: As a Christian, how do you digest the cultural issues of our day? 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He is also the host of Moody Bible's Open Line with Dr. Michael Rydelnik. He's a wonderful author and contributor to many, many important books, including the one that really is very germane to our conversation today. And you should get several copies. It's called How Should Christians Think About Israel? A quick operative word, quick guide to God's covenants, biblical prophecy, and the Jewish people. Biblically based, the kind that you can understand and pass on to a friend as well. 877-548-3675. Tanya in New Hampshire, thanks so much for your patience and your question, please.
5: Hi. I'm supposed to be off of speaker, I think.
0: You sound good.
5: Oh, okay. Yes. Is this Janet?
0: Yes, it is.
5: Oh, hi, Janet. I hope I heard you correctly, but I think you said your guest was also an expert on Hebrew prophecy, because I have a question relating to that.
0: He is indeed.
5: Okay, my question is, now I have a passion for evangelism. I praise God for every Jew right now getting saved. There's a lot God is doing. So I'm a Jeremiah, I'm a crier. But to your dear guest, now there, I know there are a lot of Hebrew feast days, but there's also an eighth feast day no one ever talks about. And I've heard a lot about it for 3 years. I'm dying to know the truth. It's called the last great day or the eighth day. It has a lot of significance according to some, that it'll be a day of saving masses. What can your guest tell me about the last great day? I think it's also called Shemini Esteret or something like that. I have it in front of me.
2: Well, I think you're talking about Hoshana Rabbah, which is mentioned in the Gospel of John. And the day after that is Shemini Atzeret, which is what you were also talking about. But Hoshana Rabbah is the last day of the seventh, the final day of the Feast of Sukkot. And then there's an added day, Shemini Atzeret. But it talks about in the Gospel of John that the Lord said at the end, the great day of the feast, that's where he says that I am the light of the world. And what happens is it's the Feast of Tabernacles or Sukkot or the Feast of Booths. And on the last day, when there's a great torch ceremony, back in the first century, they'd have so many torches on the torch ceremony on the Temple Mount that you could actually see the light of the Temple Mount up in Galilee, hundreds of miles away. And it was at that point it indicated, when they did this at the Temple Mount, was that one day the Messiah would come and he would bring light to the world. And of course, it is in that context that the Lord Jesus spoke to them and said, I am the light of the world, because he was identifying as the fulfillment of that. And so that's John 8:12. And so prophetically, I think that it is talking about the day when the nation of Israel will turn in faith to the Messiah, and they will be tabernacling in the kingdom, dwelling in the kingdom with their Messiah. Hey, so I hope it's okay if I mention something, Janet.
0: Yes, go ahead.
2: Because it's something that's very germane to the topic today about Israel and anti-Semitism, and what you raised at the beginning, that there seems to be a new form of Christian hatred. Just today, someone wrote on my social media that Jewish people are in Israel is intentionally murdering Christians, intentionally going after Christians and murdering them. There's nothing further from the truth. I mean, that is just not true. It's a lie that's being broadcast on different podcasters have said that and others. And because of this kind of Christian anti-Semitism, Moody Bible Institute is hosting a summit, the Moody Summit Opposing the New Christian Anti-Semitism. It's going to be November 7th, and it's going to be on the campus of Moody Bible Institute. The only thing that could have made it better, Janet, if I could have convinced you to come be a speaker. But I think this is going to be an especially important event. Everett Piper, President Emeritus mm-hmm. of Oklahoma Wesleyan, will be speaking. Mm-hmm. Also, Don Sweeting, he'll be there, who is writing a book right now on anti-Semitism for Moody Publishers. We're going to have marvelous speakers. Aaron Schuss, great artist, will be leading us in worship between each session. We'll have workshops. It's going to be a day of mobilizing believers to stand with God's word and the Lord's love for his people and oppose this new Christian anti-Semitism. If people are interested in being part of it, all they have to do is go to moodyconferences.com and click on the summit opposing the new Christian anti-Semitism. They can find out all about it. We're going to have great speakers. I'll be speaking. I don't know about that, about the great speakers, but I'll be speaking as well. Mark Yarbrough, president of Dallas, will be speaking, Dallas Seminary. Dr. William Washington, who just retired yesterday as dean of students at Moody Bible Institute. It's going to be a phenomenal conference.
0: So we're going to put that link on our information page so that you can follow up on what Michael just said. Now, Michael, is this the sort of conference where you can only attend in person, or will it be live streamed?
2: It's not going to be live streamed, but the videos will be posted after the conference.
0: Excellent.
2: But being part of it, going to the workshops, things like that, I think would be, it's one of those special events, a really important summit, because I think we need to mobilize the believing community to stand against this new Christian anti-Semitism.
0: Yes. Amen and amen. I would expect Moody to do something like this, and I'm so glad you're doing it. Thank you for that, Michael. And again, friends, I'll put the information on our website so that you can click on through and start praying about attending right now. 877-548-3675. Mickey, you're in Illinois. Thanks for stopping by, and I do so appreciate your patience. Your question, please.
6: Yes. I think the previous caller was asking, why don't the Jewish people feel the need to accept Christ?
2: Okay. If you really asked a Jewish person, why is it that you don't believe in Jesus? They would say that they don't believe he fulfilled the messianic prophecies. That's what they would say. And I believe it's because they misunderstand what the Bible says about the Messiah in the Hebrew Bible. I talk to so many Jewish people. They always say, well, you believe in Jesus, but I don't. Why not? Well, it's because he didn't bring peace. When the Messiah comes, he's going to bring peace. And that's one of the most important messianic prophecies. We believe that too. We believe when the Messiah returns, there will be peace. But there can't be peace now unless we put our trust in the Prince of Peace. And so we have to believe in him for him to do that. Right now we can experience personal peace if we trust in him. But one day there will be world peace when the whole world bows the knee before him. And then there will be peace. So, you know, often there's the other thing in Judaism, it's taught that there, and most Jewish people are not aware of this, but in the Talmud it teaches and other rabbinic literature, there would be two different messiahs, a suffering messiah, the Messiah son of Joseph, and then a reigning messiah, a king messiah, the Messiah son of David. And I don't believe there's two messiahs. I think there's two comings of the Messiah. The first appearance, he came as the suffering servant.
0: Yes.
2: And
0: yes.
2: When he returns, he'll be our reigning messiah who will reign over the whole world and bring peace.
0: Michael, you're Jewish. I'm not. I've only been grafted on. You're the root of Jesse. But I sometimes I just think, oh, you're so close. You just talked about two messiahs. What about the possibility that they're one and the same, right?
2: Yeah, exactly.
0: So to be so close, wow. So that really takes us to my friend in New Mexico. Patty, you have a great question. Please go ahead and ask it. Are you there, Patty? Thank you, Patty.
7: Yes. Can you hear me?
2: Yeah, we can. Yep.
7: Just a moment. I don't know.
2: She's a little nervous.
0: Yeah, bless her heart. We're okay, right here for you, Patty. Loud and clear. Thank you. Yes.
7: Okay. My question was, I was blessed to go to Israel in January. It was a wonderful time. I had a great guide. He knew all about Israel, a lot about the Bible, but I don't think he was a believer. And I wondered, how would I have talked to him, or how can I talk to someone who is a Jewish person but doesn't believe? What's a good way to bring up and pray for that person?
2: Of course, every conversation, I believe, with any person, not just Jewish people, we are most effective when we share our faith if we listen first. The key to being effective in communicating the good news, presenting the good news, is first to be a good listener. And so what I would recommend is, if you were with that guide, to listen carefully to what he is saying, what he is thinking, what his needs are. It's very easy to find out what people are thinking about. And then I would, what I always call, raise the flag. About how the Messiah, faith in our Messiah, meets the need that I have heard as you talked about your own life and your own personal relationships and things like that. Because I really believe that Jesus is the answer. You know, I wrote a book, 50 Most Important Bible Questions. And when I sign it for people, I always sign it by saying, keep Jesus the answer to all your questions. I believe that's true. And so what I would do is I would try to find out from a Jewish person what's their need, talk about how the Messiah Jesus meets that need, but mostly I would also be prepared to present the Messiah from the Hebrew Bible to show how Jesus did indeed fulfill the predictions of the Messiah.
0: And Michael's written to that end too, Patty, so I suggest you look up some of his books. They would be very helpful as well. But bless you for having a heart on wanting to share Jesus with our Jewish friends. Let me take a break. We'll come right back. 877-548-3675. Our guest, Dr. Michael Rydelnik. More of your questions when we return.
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9: All these people, these secularists, you know, overpopulation, famine, climate. But here's what The Atlantic said. They said in 51 years of Earth Day and radical climate initiatives, not only have Paul Ehrlich and his, you know, crew been wrong, but spectacularly wrong. And I love the way they worded that, that all the doom and gloom. And Tim, when I was in my undergrad in the late 80s, I remember my professors were passionately saying, because of Ronald Reagan, the human race will die out in 10 years if we don't do all these, end automobiles. And but not only wrong, but spectacularly wrong.
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0: It's a joy to spend time with Dr. Michael Rydelnik, Professor Emeritus of Jewish Studies and Bible at Moody Bible Institute, and the host and Bible teacher on Open Line with Dr. Michael Rydelnik. He's a wonderful author, including the booklet we're talking about that I think is just so timely, so necessary right now, particularly in the church. How Should Christians Think About Israel? A Quick Guide to God's Covenants, Biblical Prophecy, and the Jewish People. And we're taking your calls at 877-548-3675. Joe in Pennsylvania, I thank you for being a part of this conversation. Your question, please.
10: Yes, the reason I called, I know that Israel is God's chosen nation through the Messiah. He came and so forth. But I have a friend who feels that there's a special place for them in heaven, the Jewish nation and so forth, and in spite of anything. And I'm just wondering, I've been listening to your program about witnessing to Jewish people. Is there a special place for them? And I wrestle with that too, that they should be accepted into heaven, or is that right?
2: Well, here's the thing: the Bible says that God has made provision for people to be forgiven and spend eternity with Him. The provision was the Messiah, Jesus, came. He died as a substitution for our sins. He was raised again so that we can be justified, so proved that His atonement was accepted, and it proves He is who He claimed to be, fully God. So we believe that Jesus died for our sins and rose again. And all people, I mean, there are people all over the world who have not trusted in Jesus, all kinds of religious backgrounds. And God loves them. The Bible says, for God so loved the world. And so He has made this provision, and He calls upon us to proclaim that message to people. And that's the place that we all have for forgiveness, is to put our trust in Jesus, the Messiah. Now, I am not one to say, you know, I know everything, but I think it is so clear in Scripture, I am compelled to proclaim the good news for Jewish people, to Jewish people, and to all people, because the Bible is clear. That's the provision that God made. And so I think a lot of people are a little nervous about talking to people about the Lord. And so it's almost like, well, there's a special place for them. I don't need to tell them. If we love Jewish people, we'll be telling them about their Messiah.
0: Mm-hmm. Amen and amen. Joe, thank you for the question. I really appreciate it. Mm-hmm. Let me pick up on what Joe said, because I just love the Jewish people. And I know I have Jewish friends who listen to this broadcast on a regular basis. One of the difficulties that they struggle with in this inter-dialogue that they have about whether or not Yeshua is in fact the Messiah is the fear that you have to give up the very thing that has defined you since birth, which is, if I'm going to follow Christ, I become a Christian and I'm no longer a Jew. And I can't fathom that. Address that issue.
2: Yeah. Well, you've known me a long time.
0: You're still a Jew.
2: I'm so Jewish. Because it's an ethnicity. A lot of people mistakenly think that Judaism is the only expression. It's being Jewish. There is a rabbinic form of religion that is called Judaism. But many Jewish people don't practice that, or they practice a variation of it. Those of us who are Jewish and we believe in Jesus, we are just as Jewish as ever. We are just as concerned for our people as ever. I live in a state where the Attorney General has said that ludicrous thing, and about Jewish people needing to sacrifice themselves so that the world could survive. That's ridiculous. Jewish people need to be preserved and protected, and I am there with them. So, no, you don't cease to be Jewish the moment you believe. And here's one of the really interesting things that I've noticed in Israel and here in the United States, that Messianic Jews, or what we call sometimes Messianic Judaism, is being accepted as a legitimate Jewish expression more and more. I find that interesting. I think that because Jewish believers have taken our stand and say, yes, we stand with our people still in terms of our identity, our ethnicity, because and we our concern for our people and our nation, because of that, Jewish people are being accepted into the on sort of the whole panel of different kinds of Jewish expressions, whether it's Orthodox, Reform, conservative, Reconstructionist, secular, and then somewhere on that list of names, on that panoply of Jewish expressions, there's Messianic Judaism as well.
0: Wow. Which is a good thing, because that was anathema before, so maybe things are changing. Things are moving.
2: Mm-hmm.
0: Yes, amen and amen. Shirley, thanks for joining us. Your question, please.
11: Yes, my question is, two questions, sorry. I read the first five books of the Bible. I'm a Christian, so does that essentially mean that I read the same Torah that my Jewish brothers and sisters read? And then as part of that, and it may have been answered, I'm driving back from work, do Jewish people believe in heaven before, not the Messianic Jewish people, but the ones who, like, if you read the first five books of the Bible, did they go to heaven when they died? And if so, is there a scripture that you can point to? Those are my questions. Thank you. I'll hang up and listen.
2: You know that if you ask two questions, we charge more, right?
0: I was going to say you get a discount, okay?
2: Okay, there you
0: buy
2: go.
0: Buy one, ask one free. So glad Shirley had two questions.
2: Yes, it's the same five books. It's the Torah. Identical, just in translation. And the other thing is, it depends on which Jewish people you're asking. What do they believe? Some Jewish people believe in eternity. Some people do not believe in a heaven. But if you go to strict rabbinic Judaism, there's a concept of paradise when a person dies, which is comparable to heaven, or Gehenna, which is separation from God in hell. And so that is in rabbinic Judaism. You have to have the whole of the Bible, not just the Torah. You need the prophets and the writings as well to defend that.
0: And let me piggyback on the question. So when Abraham died, where did he go?
2: The idea was that he went to paradise. That was the concept, that he went to be with God in paradise.
0: Yeah, cool. Okay. We always run out of time, Michael, before we run out of questions. And my apologies to the people who are still online. We're very grateful that Michael comes and visits on a regular basis. So check the website when you know he's coming. Get first in line so we can answer questions.
2: I'll be back.
0: And again, thank you. I just love our time together, Michael. Thank you. We've got a link now on our website to this fabulous conference coming up about anti-Semitism in the church. So it'll make it easy for you to think and pray about possibly attending this. Moody puts on fabulous conferences, by the way. And please get 10 copies of this booklet, How Should Christians Think About Israel? It is a wonderful quick guide so you can understand God's heart and his promises. Thanks, friends. We'll see you next time on In the Market with Janet Parshall.
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13: Our word for today comes from Matthew 19. Then little children were brought to him that he might put his hands on them and pray. But the disciples rebuked them. And Jesus said, "Let the little children come to me, and do not forbid them, for such is the kingdom of heaven." Well, how might we forbid the children in today's culture from coming to Jesus? Well, 60 years ago, prayer and the Bible were taken out of our schools, and look what's filled the vacuum. Far from teaching them they were uniquely created in the image of God, they are indoctrinated with the twisted and perverse LGBT ideology, leaving them questioning their own gender. Now, here's a warning from Jesus to those who would do this. Quote, "Whoever causes one of these little ones who believe in me to sin, it would be better for him if a millstone were hung around his neck and he were drowned in the depths of the sea, end quote.
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14: American Family News. I'm Robert Thornton. After 5 days of deliberations, the jury in the trial of Lindsey Clancy is still deadlocked. They're being asked to consider whether the Massachusetts mom was criminally responsible for killing her three children before attempting to end her own life. Plymouth Superior Court Judge William Sullivan.
15: I'm going to ask you to come back tomorrow morning, 9 o'clock, and resume your deliberations. Remember my instructions. You all know them. And I will see everybody tomorrow morning.
14: Prosecutors say Clancy was responsible because she ordered her husband on errands before strangling her children. Her defense says she was suffering from postpartum psychosis, worsened by her antidepressant medication and following the command of a male voice. The Trump administration inks a deal with Venezuela's government, forming an oil partnership. Here's Fox's Jared Halpern.
16: American energy firms signed an agreement with Venezuela and the Trump administration to invest billions of dollars in the country's oil fields.
17: The mission is to bring peace, freedom, opportunity, and prosperity to the people of Venezuela.
16: Energy Secretary Chris Wright traveled to Caracas for a signing ceremony alongside interim Venezuelan President Delcy Rodriguez. In addition to firms like Chevron expanding its footprint in Venezuela, the Pentagon is taking a stake in North American Blue Energy Partners to develop more than a dozen oil fields.
14: In data center news, the Loudoun County Board of Supervisors voted yesterday to delay a proposal that would have blocked 23 data center projects from moving forward. The issue? Those projects were grandfathered in before a moratorium. Fox 5 DC's Regina Urita reports.
18: The County Board of Supervisors delayed the vote for this proposal. Instead, they are asking for legal help from the county attorney, so they'll be working on that for the next month. But one thing is clear, there is a divide here for the future of data centers. On one side, we have residents who say enough is enough. They believe there needs to be more restrictions on data center developments. And then on the other side, we have supporters who say there's a lot of jobs at stake. And then there's a concern over electricity. Residents say they're worried about the strain on the power grid and what that could mean for the utility bills. But industry supporters argue the data center boom has brought good-paying jobs and much-needed investment to the county, and they say a moratorium could put that at risk.
14: CBS News was taking incoming from the left after noting that the Democrat Senate candidate from Michigan has a history of controversial social media posts about 9/11. As we approach the 25th anniversary of that terrible day, AFN Steve Jordahl reports.
19: CBS News posted this on its social media Monday, quote, "As the nation prepares to mark 25 years since September 11, 2001, Abdul El-Sayed, the Democratic nominee for U.S. Senate in Michigan, may be facing the risk of renewed scrutiny and fresh political attack." The left's response was over the top. Tim Graham of Media Research Center says the reason is a recent hire at CBS.
20: I think the people that were the angriest about this

0: In addition to hating CBS because of its perceived move to the center, the left is getting tired of excusing and explaining the terrible campaign decisions El-Sayed continues to make.
1: When a candidate shows by who he who he brings on the campaign trail that he has an intense hatred of Israel, they can't abide that someone would question him. What did he say about 9/11?
2: On Wall Street, stocks are up today. The Dow climbed 295. The S&P added 35. The Nasdaq rose 118. West Texas Intermediate crude was around $90 a barrel. See more news at AFM.net.
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9: Welcome to In the Market with Janet Parshall. A very happy Wednesday to you. Thank you so much for joining us this hour. Hope you got your passport ready. We are winging our way down under, where we're going to connect with David Robertson, who has a thing or two to say about a thing or two, all from a biblical perspective. He is our favorite Scottish apologist, and we always look forward to talking to him. I want to remind you, too, that we have a new truth tool this month. We're fresh into the month of September, and it really is a fascinating book. It's called Standing on the Edge of Eternity, written by Pastor Gary Hamrick, and it is a wonderful overview of the book of Revelation. He does a superb job because he's the pastor who teaches line upon line, precept upon precept. In fact, everything that he does at his church is he starts at Genesis and works his way through to Revelation. And when they're done, they start all over again and they begin again in the book of Genesis. And it's some of the clearest teaching I've ever heard in my life. So I really do appreciate his pastoral style, and his writing style just equivocates with the way in which he preaches as well. So here's this book of Revelation, which is, I always like to say, like Goldilocks' porridge. For some people, it's too hot. For some people, it's too cold. And for other people, it's just right. And it is one of the most exciting of the 66 books in the Bible. It should give you butterflies in your stomach when you think about the fact that this is about anticipating the glorious coming of our Savior. Not as a baby, coming back on a white horse, ruler of the world, king, conqueror, glorious. And the entire world, the Bible says, is going to bow down and every tongue will confess that Jesus is Lord. Doesn't say that everybody's going to believe that, but they're all going to recognize it will be non-negotiable. We should be excited because all of these things were written for our edification, not to be afraid. I don't get the bowls and the trumpets and the angels and the heads and the mount. I don't get any of that. Well, Gary does a wonderful job of breaking it down. So in your quiet time, you might say, okay, this is going to be the year I'm going to tackle the book of Revelation. And Gary's book in one hand, the Bible in the other, will make it a superbly fruitful experience for you. It's our truth tool this month. What are truth tools? I'm so glad you asked. That's my way of saying thank you in a very tangible fashion when you give financially to keep In the Market with Janet Parshall on the air. We have a practical God with practical needs that need to be met practically every single month. So we come to you and say, this is listener-supported radio. So if you like this program, if it's done something in your walk with the Lord, helped you grow up, get off that diet of milk, move to meat, get out there in the marketplace, letting your light so shine, then maybe you want to give back to this program as well. So I'd appreciate it if you did. And I can say thank you by giving you a copy of Standing on the Edge of Eternity as this month's truth tool. Just call 877-JANET-58, 877-JANET-58. 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And I'll happily send a copy of Gary's book to you, Standing on the Edge of Eternity. 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All right, things are percolating still. In fact, I would proffer that it's being turned up a little bit because Iran is being hit hard by the United States right now. And the president, in the last couple of days when he's been posting, has been talking forthrightly about the fact that since January, 100 1,000 Iranians.

0: Palestinians have been killed. Here's more from Julie Stahl at CBN News.
1: The U.S. military says it has completed its latest strikes on Iranian military targets in response to Iranian attacks on commercial ships and American forces in the region. President Trump said the strikes targeted Iranian radar sites, but Iran claims the missiles hit civilian areas, including a wedding. The Pentagon replied, "We are aware of the reports. The U.S. military never targets civilians." Iran's Revolutionary Guard responded by firing ballistic missiles at a U.S. base in Jordan near the Gulf of Aqaba. Jordan says it intercepted 10 of the 13 missiles and three fell in remote areas. U.S. officials say there have been no reported casualties. And early Wednesday, sirens sounded in Kuwait City as Iran launched missiles toward Gulf countries, but no one was hurt. Other attacks targeted the UAE and the Kurdish territory in northern Iraq. President Trump warned of more and harsher strikes in return. Back in Washington, Senator John Kennedy says Iran's leadership can't be trusted.
2: You can't take their word for anything. We have totally degraded that country. It's held together with duct tape and spit.
1: The pressure is being felt inside Iran. Iran's president says foreign trade has contracted by about 35% because of U.S. sanctions and the blockade. Long lines at gas stations are another sign of the crisis. U.S. Treasury Secretary Scott Bessent says the economic pressure is working.
3: In 2 years, the Strait of Hormuz will be like a worthless piece of water.
1: Bessent says oil will increasingly move through land-based pipelines. He says Iran is also struggling to pay government employees and troops.
3: They're having to print money at the central bank. When everyone says, well, sanctions don't work, I can tell you sanctions plus a blockade work.
1: John Cerniglia, president of SAT7 USA, spoke with CBN News.
4: The church is responding with great spiritual maturity. They're helping their neighbors even as they're starving themselves, lacking food for their family.
1: Iran's president says diplomacy is still an option.
5: Iran continues to view diplomacy and negotiations as the primary way to resolve disputes.
1: He says Iran is ready to return to the ceasefire deal reached with the United States in June if Washington doesn't. But President Trump says he's not interested in returning to the bargaining table. He posted on social media, "I couldn't care less if they sign a worthless agreement." Russia is backing Tehran, President Vladimir Putin telling his Iranian counterpart on Tuesday.
6: Russia stands in solidarity with the Iranian people.
1: The U.S. Embassy in Jerusalem is warning Americans across the Middle East to exercise caution, saying there is potential for unforeseen escalation. Julie Stahl, CBN News, Jerusalem.
0: Well, my two cents. Now, I understand we've done sanctions a boatload of times in the last 43 years. And yes, it's probably creating this, quote, asphyxiation that they want to make about in the Iranian economy. I get that. But what about the Iranian people themselves? Do we not need to finish the job? 100,000 people have been butchered because they cried out for freedom in the streets of Iran. They're still crying today, even though they know they're putting their very lives at risk by doing it. Strangle economically the theocracy, but set the people free. That's what I'm praying for. Back after this.
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8: One mark of a true church is they preach the gospel. They tell you the truth about truth. That's why I'm here. And my job until the day I die is to preach the gospel. And that's same with you as believers. That doesn't have to be like what I'm doing. It can be individually. You're heralding, you're telling people the good news. And when they did that, they made many disciples, because when you preach the gospel in its totality, it means you're not embarrassed about it. You don't water it down. You just here's what the Bible says. The Holy Spirit then begins to work in that and begins to convict hearts. You are embarrassed about God's word and you dumb it down. The Spirit's, you're void of the Spirit's power in that message. Did you know Jesus spoke more about hell than heaven? He said, go and preach repentance. Repentance is a turning from sin and a turning to God. What we're basically saying is, I'm embarrassed about the cross. I'm not going to go there. I've told you before, I knew of churches who would tell their worship team, don't sing about the blood. And people get a little offended, new visitors. It's like, hello? Maybe they need to be convicted. Nothing but the blood of Jesus. What can wash away my sins? Nothing but, and that maybe that will convict them. Maybe that will change them. Maybe that will challenge them to repent and believe. When we honor God's word, he does something amazing. And that's why we built this church. One of the foundational pillars was the desperate need for absolute truth.
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0: 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No passport, no TSA, no turbulence. We're winging our way to Down Under, to the land of Oz, and we're going to catch up with our favorite Scottish apologist, David Robertson, who's a Scottish Presbyterian minister who served for 33 years in Scotland, in Dundee and in the Highlands, before the Lord called him to pack up and move to Australia in 2019. He's been there ever since. He's working as an evangelist with Sydney Anglicans. He currently serves as the minister of Scots Kirk Presbyterian Church in Hamilton, Newcastle, New South Wales. And for many years, he had a podcast. We've talked about this for the years we've been talking with David. It was called The Quantum of the We Flee. Now, his website is still called theweflee.com. That hasn't gone away. But this podcast has now developed into a radio program, and it's now called Beauty for Ashes. David blogs at theweflee.com, and he blogs about everything and anything under the sun. I just love getting David's perspective. You can follow him on X, by the way, and you can read his Substack, and you can also read his books, because he's written some wonderful books: Dawkins Letters, Magnificent Obsession, Seek, Ask, and Engaging with Atheists. And remember, I always have to start this way because my little pipsqueak mind does not get it at all. So here we are, Wednesday on the East Coast in the United States of America, a little after 6 p.m. at night, and there's David, and it's Thursday. And it's the morning. Now, tell me again, God doesn't need time, but this I don't understand at all. But I always like to say, is that a hint that the rapture won't take place just yet because David's still around next day, tomorrow? I don't know. I don't think I can justify that theologically, but it does make me ponder. And Mary did ponder these things. David, the warmest of welcomes. Thank you so much for being with us. And I have to ask you, if I'm going to go to your church on Sunday, what am I going to hear you preach about?
1: You will always hear me preach Christ. Nice to be with you, Janet. I will be preaching on Psalm 13 because we have communion once a month and we're working our way through the Psalms. And I've told the congregation I'm probably not going to leave till we get to Psalm 150, by which time, who knows what age I'll be. But I love that. And also, we're doing something very interesting in the afternoon. We've got something we now call, and this is the first time we're doing it, called More at Four. And I am going to do, it's kind of like Christian education, and I'm going to do the biblical history, that is the history in the world at the time of the Bible, which is three eras in the Old Testament, one in the New. So, I love history. I know that you love history. Mm-hmm. Not everyone loves history, but I'm hoping that people will see how wonderful this is, because the more I read history, the more I see how the Bible is so not just applicable, but absolutely essential to the world. So, yeah, I need to correct just a couple of things. I no longer work for Sydney Anglicans. They've had enough of me. No, I have returned to my Presbyterian roots. I still pray for and do occasional things with the Anglicans. I've repented and returned to the Presbyterian Church, and the podcast, The Beauty for Ashes, we don't do that as a radio show anymore. And the reason for that is we found it too constraining. Mm. I know that you're not constrained in your radio show,
0: She says, shackled to her chair. I get it.
1: yeah. But the only thing is, look, we've got to sort this time thing out. So you have to come to Australia so that you can prove that it really exists, you know. and you can do your show from here, or maybe one day I'll come to America and we'll meet up at some point. But you know, you are not talking to a bot. I am not a bot. I am in the future. The future is here. It's bright, sunny, glorious day. And this is only the end of winter for us. And our temperature is about 25 degrees. And you can call it global warming. I call it a wonderful blessing.
0: And am I right? Now, we're going into fall here in the state. So what does that mean you're going into? Spring down there?
1: Spring, yep.
0: Wow.
1: This is our third day of spring. We are in spring. So not only are you behind in terms of days, you're actually behind in terms of seasons. You know, we're two seasons ahead of you.
0: Wow. My little mind is exploding here. I don't get any of this. All I know is it's the same Lord Jesus in Brisbane as it is in Berlin, New Berlin, Wisconsin. So that's the part that I get excited about, that the same path of salvation doesn't make any difference what continent you're on. It's the same name under heaven whereby men shall be saved. And that gets me excited. And one of the joys, there are so many, David, but one of the joys about talking with you continuously is it makes the world smaller. And when we were kids, most of us sang in Sunday school, he's got the whole world in his hands. Well, when we talk to you, and it sounds like you're sitting across from the table from me, and I'm in the East Coast and you're in Australia, I thank you, God, for the technology, because it's a faster way to transmit the good news of the gospel. But B, there isn't this sort of Australian version of coming to the Lord and the East Coast America version of coming to the Lord. It's the same Jesus, the same Bible, the same power of Scripture. And I just love that. And I think it's important for people to understand that we have, it gives us the confidence. You were talking about teaching the history of the Bible. Mm-hmm. You know, when you go to the Old Testament, it is amazing because you see the clash of empires in the Old Testament. On my trips to the UK, I love going to the British Museum and seeing history and the rise and fall of empires. And all of a sudden you start reading about these names and you go, "What? Wait, I think I've heard that name before." And here it is in a secular historical reference in a museum. And it's the same name we read in the Bible. That gets me excited because it substantiates the historicity of Scripture and should give us even more confidence when we're trying to share the good news.
1: Yeah, I think... I think, you know, you say it makes the world smaller at one level, and I agree with that because it means that we can connect. But actually, I think it really helps us get the bigger picture. And I think it kind of geography does that. I think history does that as well. And it also helps us to see with the Lord, a day is like 1,000 years.
0: Yes.
1: And he's got it.
0: Yeah. Amen and amen to that. When we come back, David, I want your thoughts on the tragedy in Nepal. You talked about this again at theweflee.com. And do you want to read his Substack as well as follow him on X? Because David has such keen biblical insight to the world around us and the confidence that he exudes on who we are in Jesus Christ and who our Savior is. So back with David right after this.

0: I'm Ruth Kramer with Mission Network News. Lebanon's effort to disarm Hezbollah in the south is facing an early test. Under a U.S. brokered pilot program, the Lebanese army is deploying into areas vacated by Israeli forces, confiscating Hezbollah weapons and infrastructure. But Israel says progress has been too slow, and concerns remain that Hezbollah could simply return once Israeli troops leave. Heart for Lebanon serves refugees and people who were displaced by the fighting. Heart for Lebanon's Camille Melki tells us,
1: I think the Lebanese population is wiser and is saying enough is enough. We deserve to live in peace.
0: The ministry is demonstrating the gospel through humanitarian aid and proclaiming the gospel power over fear. So pray not just for peace, but for the peace of Christ in Lebanon. And indigenous Christians are usually best suited to reach people from their ethnic group because they understand the culture. That's the principle behind On Eagle's Wings, a division of Hutchcraft Ministries. Brad Hutchcraft says OEW's Leadership Center is typically filled with Native youth from North America. But last year, they had a student from Mongolia.
2: He wanted to learn how to lead a ministry among Mongolian youth back home. As the year went on, he said, I really believe this On Eagle's Wings model of indigenous young people reaching indigenous young people with the hope of Jesus can work in Mongolia.
0: OEW's Gap Year program equipped the young man well. Now, there's an active partnership with OEW sending a team to train Mongolian Christians earlier this year. Praise God for unexpected connections. 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And together, the Great Commission happens. 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That's missionnews.org. I'm Ruth Kramer.
3: We're visiting with David Robertson, who blogs at theweefly.com about a whole bunch of issues, and he really does pay attention to what's happening in the world around us. And it makes him a wonderful apologist, and he really has a biblical perspective on what's happening. And so I want to turn our attention, if I can, to this horrible situation in Nepal. They're saying today that the hopes of finding people still missing now are beginning to fade, and that authorities believe that yet dozens of people that are apparently trapped in the tunnels of the hydropower project that was hit by the Himalayan catastrophe might still be alive. Now, it's been a week since that glacier collapsed in the Himalayas, and it unleashed floods, devastation, killing at least, now the count is up to 1,114 people, and leaving nearly 4,000 missing. So just contemplate on what that death toll might be. Rescue operations have been focused on the ruins of the power plant where those trapped in tunnels could have managed to survive somehow. If you saw the video, it was unbelievable. Authorities say that the powerhouses of hydroelectric plants have spaces and rooms for people to stay, and rescuers are trying to reach through them and look for the survivors, with at least 639 people still missing, including those believed to be trapped in the tunnels. Some of these, by the way, are Americans. So, David, you wisely picked up on this and had several thoughts on what we should be thinking about the situation in Nepal. Share with us.
4: Yeah, I mean, it's particularly tragic. You know, one of the things that I'm sure your listeners will be interested in is Nepal was one of the hardest nations for the gospel, but in recent years, the church has really grown there. And I mean, I know a couple of Nepalese pastors. Here in Australia, we have a lot of Nepalese people. My wife works in a care home for the elderly, and a lot of the staff are Nepalese. And I got a letter from, there's still persecution of the church in Nepal, so I won't publicly name him, but I got a letter from a pastor in Nepal who told me that 20 of his congregation were hydro workers who are missing.
3: Oh,
4: so,
3: wow.
4: You know, it's very personal. It's very, you know, strong in that way. I mean, I was intrigued by the way that people responded to it immediately. So most of the major news outlets in the UK and the US were kind of saying things like, well, this is climate change. This is what you get, you know, stop burning coal and using fuel and all that kind of stuff. And I said, no, wait a minute. First of all, don't rush into saying it is or it isn't. You know, was it a glacial melt or whatever? Well, it turns out it wasn't a glacial melt. It turns out it was a seismic event, a collapse. They're now saying, oh, well, that's the permafrost, and therefore, you know, it's the same thing. But I don't think so. I think one of the key things is that all of the their lives could have been prevented. There's an amazing story, and it's true, of a head teacher who got a phone call, a warning, and he got 1,600 of his pupils out of his school just in time. All of them lived. The school was absolutely flattened. They would all have been killed because he listened to the warning. And there's a lot in that. But huge amounts of money have been spent on schemes in Nepal from the UN and so on. And a lot of it has just been absolute nonsense. What they didn't do was set up an early warning system. Because this is not a new event. This one has been particularly ferocious because of where it happened. And at one point, you had a 300-foot-high wall of water traveling at 100 miles an hour, which is just incredible. Mm-hmm. And even though it dissipated as it went down, it still wiped everything. But the other thing is this. Here in Australia, we have certain areas like in Western Sydney that are floodplains. If you build houses on floodplains, guess what's going to happen? You're going to have floods, you know. And in Nepal, the ancient Nepalese built their houses higher up the mountain. But a lot of houses have been built down the river in terms of a narrow pass with no warning. I mean, it's negligence as much as anything. But it's a horrific thing to happen. And it does remind us that the whole earth is groaning as well. If you want to look at it from a theological perspective, the whole earth is groaning, as Paul says, until the revelation of God's people, until all God's people are brought in. And I thank the Lord that, I really am very, very encouraged by the growth of the church in Nepal. And, long may that continue, because that is by far the more important thing.
3: Exactly. Oh, what great insight. So, David, let me ask you a tough question about this, because often we're asked when there's a tragedy like this, well, where was God? If God is a good God, why did God allow this to happen? So how do we respond?
4: Well, it's the same question as anything. You know, I mean, I don't wish to be frivolous, but if I stub my finger on something and get myself in a lot of pain, well, why did God allow that to happen? I mean, do we want to live in a world which is so sanitized that there is no pain, but then there's no love, there's no, you know, there's no connection, there's nothing we can, you know, that would identify us as human? The fact is that God created the world as, I think it's William Lane Craig talks about, as a veil of soul making, picking up one of the Puritan phrases. He created the world in which human beings could have a relationship with him, but our actions have consequences, and one of our actions, our key action was to rebel against him, and that impacted the whole creation. So there are earthquakes, there are floods, there are all these different kinds of things, because we no longer live in a perfect environment. Sin has entered into the world. And that means that there's going to be suffering. I think the question is, what has God done about suffering? And that answer is seen in Christ. And that's by far the more important question. What has God done?
3: What a superb answer. That's David Robertson. Okay, when we come back, we're going to turn the page, because he writes about all kinds of things, and I want you to follow him. TheWeFlea.com, TheWeFlea.com. You can read his articles. By the way, he's often published in other publications. His blogs get picked up. He's also got Substack. He also shows up on X, and he's also written several books. So you can follow David in a myriad of ways. Let me take a break, and we're going to come right back with a couple more topics that David has written about over the last few weeks, and we'll continue right after this.
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3: 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We are visiting, as we do on a regular basis, with David Robertson, who's a Scottish Presbyterian minister. He currently serves as the minister of Scotskirk Presbyterian Church in Hamilton, Newcastle, New South Wales. He is a prolific author. He blogs. He puts his comments on theweefly.com. He posts on X, and he is very astute. He looks at the world around him, but always does so from a biblical perspective, which I think is remarkable. So now I want to talk about something that you wrote on theweefly.com, but you also point out that it was first published in your Substack and also in the Australian Presbyterian. So this substantiates what I said before about how your writings get moved around a lot. You also told us that this coming Sunday you're going to be preaching on Psalm 13, which of course is preceded by Psalm 12, which takes us to the point where you were accused of preaching on politics. David, what happened?
4: Yeah. Do you know, Janet, I mean, I'm sure you'll appreciate this. You and I are both very mild, inoffensive people who don't express strong opinions.
3: And never.
4: We never offend or insult anyone. And yet, amazingly, people get offended and insulted. You know, someone once said to me, David, you could put up... Sorry, I should laugh at this, but he said, you could put the weather forecast on your Facebook page and it would cause a riot, you know. And what I was doing was I was preaching on Psalm 12. So I said, look, there are lies. You know, it says, don't listen to lies. Rod Dreher's marvelous book, Live Not by Lies. Mm-hmm. And so I said, look, I'm going to list five lies in the culture and five lies in the church that are prevalent. And one of the lies in the culture was transgender, that you can change, that your gender can be fluid, that you can be male and then become female and so on. I said, it's just a lie. And the reason I gave that was not culture wars, it's just because we're filling out a census at the moment in Australia where the transgender lobby have got their way and you can now identify as loads of different things other than that. So anyway, afterwards I was approached by somebody who's said, you know, that was preaching politics. You know, I enjoyed it up till that point, but then you're preaching politics. And I said, I agree with you entirely. I don't think that we should preach politics. I don't think I should stand up in my pulpit and say, you know, you must vote for Donald Trump or you must vote against him or you must vote in here in Australia, Anthony Albanese, or vote against him. I don't think I should preach party politics. You're 100% correct. However, our society has changed. I think what's happened is that this, having removed Christianity, the state now sees itself as God. And the state is telling us not just what is the state's business, gift to Caesar, what belongs to Caesar. Mm-hmm. But it's encroaching in on the church. And I said, for example, the Bible clearly teaches that, in fact, myself and my wife read this morning in Matthew chapter 19, that Jesus says God created us male and female. Now, I said, when I teach that, I also point out the implications of it. And if you does that impinge on politics? Absolutely. But if you think I'm going to be silent, no, I'm not going to be silent on that. You know, I'm going to give to Caesar what is Caesar's. I'm not going to tell him what the tax rate should be, but I'm not going to let Caesar tell me what marriage should be. Mm. And that's the place I come from. You know, it's just I don't believe that Christian pastors should be advocating party politics. I really think that's a big error and mm-hmm. mistake. Mm-hmm. But neither do I believe that Christian pastors should keep silent on what other people say are political issues in case we get in trouble. And by the way, this happens a lot. Churches I go to, radio stations, even Christian ones, schools, sometimes they'll say, oh, you can't say that. Well, why not? It's in the Bible. Ah, but, you know, it might be offensive. I said, well, okay, you're going to have to shut Jesus down because he said a lot of things that were really offensive. You know, they say, oh, but I said, no, what you mean is you're scared it will be deemed as political and you're scared some regulator will say something. And I said, stop it. Stop it. I said, we're not rude. We're not offensive. We don't mean to offend people. But I sometimes get asked when I go somewhere, can you submit your script to us? Even in Christian things. And, wow. And I just say, not a chance. Not a chance. And they say, why not? I say, well, first of all, I don't have a script, so watch out. You know, and secondly, I'm not submitting it to you for approval. You know, if I say something that's wrong, you correct me. If I say something that's heretical, you tell my church and get me thrown out. But I am absolutely not submitting a script to you for pre-approval, so I then have to say exactly, you know. And sometimes even in what I would say more charismatic circles, it's almost like you get that. And I would tease them a bit. I would say, why don't you guys believe in the Spirit? You know, the Holy Spirit at Pentecost had to submit his script so that the elders could approve it first, you know.
3: So no, too so much fire, was, too many I was, tongues. I got it.
4: Yeah. So that's where I was coming from. You know, that I will, there's just not a chance that will. And, you know, yeah. The bigger pressure, there's a societal pressure, but the bigger pressure is you're a small church. You've got people coming. You've got people who are, you know, interested. And they just put pressure on you to say, make sure you don't say that. And mm-hmm. I think it's not that people go and say the opposite. It's just that they shut up. You know, they don't say things. And for me, I'm preaching through the Bible. I've got to apply the Bible to modern culture. I'm going to do it. You Amen. Know, whatever happens, Amen. I'm going to do it.
3: So let me linger here because this is such a hugely important and, as my mama would say, a delicious point. So I want to linger on this a little bit. Do you find it interesting? And there's so many layers to what you just said, David. One of them that I think that needs to be examined is the idea that, just think of the prophets of old. Can you imagine Jeremiah saying, you don't know what's coming? Isaiah saying, this is what's going to happen to you. Daniel says, you've been sifted and found wanting. Oh, no, you just keep your opinion to yourself. Step back. Don't say anything. Now, I grant you that a lot of the prophets ended up paying with their life, but the point was they were not silent. When God gave them a message and said, you need to say it, they said it to power over and over and over again. Now, I'm not advocating mm-hmm. that you need to take a bowl and crash it down and tell people that they're going to be scattered. I get that. But I find it sad because the church thinks they should step back when government has stepped in. And here's what I mean by that. And I'm talking to you from somebody who's here in the nation's capital, where they debate great ideas and elect presidents and rule Supreme Court decisions that affect the entire country. So when Congress or government decides that they're going to take up an issue that has at its base, its root, a biblical truth, example, male and female, he created them both, suddenly isn't it interesting that rather than saying this is a biblical issue that's being debated in the halls of government, it's a government issue that shouldn't be discussed in the halls of the church? I think that's absolutely and totally a reversal. So if God has spoken to it with clarity and we're unashamed of the gospel of Jesus Christ, we're just finished studying the book of Colossians in my church, always seasoned with salt, but always with a grace narrative. You speak the truth, but you cannot hide the truth because you're more interested in being embraced by the culture by saying people will be attracted to my graceful speech. I hope they're attracted to your graceful speech. But what good is the love in the Ephesians directive to speak truth in love, not truth or love, if you're not telling somebody the truth? You're calling God a liar. You're saying that somehow man, Genesis 3, can do what's right in their own eyes, be their own God, define themselves, including but not limited to what their gender is, because somebody, quote, assigned them a mistake at birth. So to the church writ large, I would say, why do we step back? If God has spoken with clarity on this issue, I don't care whether it's going to be debated in the halls of government. God spoke about it first. And if government wants to advance a wrong idea of God's truth, who are we to sit down and be quiet? Again, not being obnoxious, but not being ashamed of the truth. Talk to me about that.
4: Yeah, well, look, I mean, of course you're not going to be obnoxious, you know, and as I said, Janet, you and I wouldn't know how to be obnoxious, you know, but the of course you're going to speak the truth. So let me come to, you know, let's come to the United States, you know. So the Supreme Court says, okay, there's a right to same-sex marriage. I say same-sex marriage doesn't exist. Never mind be a right, it doesn't exist. Mm-hmm. Why doesn't it exist? Because it's God who defines marriage. Now, a government can say you can have civil partnerships and all the rest of it. I would argue it's wrong to do so. But the state does not get to redefine marriage. And I just say, I'm sorry, I just don't accept that it exists. And, oh, the Supreme Court says so. Yeah, but if you want to, the Supreme Court were entirely wrong. Why? Because if you're going to go back to the founding fathers and the original documents, if you'd said to the founding fathers, by the way, you guys are saying that same-sex marriage should be, they would have roared with laughter. Mm-hmm. You know, they would have had no concept of such a thing. So it's absolute madness to do that. And I just simply say in the church, no, I don't accept that. And part of that is coming what I call the emperor's new clothes. So, you know, the story of the little boy who yells mm-hmm. out, hey, wait a minute, the emperor's naked. He hasn't got a fancy suit on. A church, a lot of the time, is just saying, nah. You know, I find it embarrassing, by the way. I don't know about the United States, but certainly in the UK and in Australia, it was the feminists who were crying out, the emperor's got no new clothes on the transgender issue, not the church. And the church should have been, you know. Mm-hmm. And it was, again, it was the classic, oh, we don't want to offend someone, we don't want to. You know, and I was I think I've told you this story before, but I was once asked by the BBC to do a program called Thought for the Day, and they asked me to submit a script, and I thought, oh, well, I'll have to. And then they told me, oh, you can't say Britain's Christian traditions, I had in my script. So why not? I said, it's true. Doesn't matter. You can't say it because it might offend someone. And I said, listen, I'm talking to 250,000 people. You want me to talk and not offend any of them? I can't even talk to myself without offending someone.
3: Wow. Well, speaking of that, then let's talk about this idea. You can't say that you might offend someone. Something you wrote about recently is the appeasement of Islam. Let's pick it up at that point when we get back. You can follow David. I'm going to say it again because it's rich food for thought. You can follow him at theweefly.com. You can read his books. He writes at Substack. He's on X as well. So all of those wonderful ways where you can hear David's thoughts on a wide variety of topics in between his visits with us here. We're going to take a break back after this.
10: This is Carter Conlon. John chapter 5 and verse 7. The sick man answered him, Sir, I have no man to put me into the pool when the water is stirred up. For 38 years, this man had a reason why he couldn't get his miracle. Every time the water was stirred, somebody else got there first. Every time he tried to move forward, another obstacle stood in his way. Yet Jesus was about to show him that his answer was never in the pool. Many people today are still looking at what stands between them and their breakthrough. They're focused on the obstacles instead of the Savior. But Jesus walked into Bethesda and changed everything. Lift your eyes today above your limitations and start looking at Jesus Christ. The one who is looking at you right now is greater than every obstacle that is standing before you. Rise, take up your bed, and walk. Because for you and I, it's now time to pray.
3: Mm-hmm. David Robertson, so many things. He is currently serving as the minister of Scottskirk Presbyterian Church in Hamilton, Newcastle, New South Wales. And if you're going to stop by, be prepared to his teaching on Psalm 12. You can also follow him on X and theweefly.com, where he writes about a whole bunch of things. But remember, I noted earlier that David's writings also show up in a myriad of other places. Well, he wrote a wonderful piece in Christian Today, not to be confused with Christianity Today, about a particular individual and what he calls rightfully the appeasement of Islamism. David, if I could say whatever the shadow is that we all feel is covering the land, it's a triple-headed hydra. It's the sexual revolution. You mentioned that with transgenderism, same-sex attraction. It is this idea of Marxism taking up root here in the United States. We've got avowed communists running for office in a democratic republic. That's stunning to me. And the third thing is the Islamization that's taking place and the acquiescence. And this is a conundrum for the believer because we fail to recognize Islam as both a religion and a political system. So we want everyone. He's not willing that any should perish, but all that should come to repentance. And that includes our Muslim friends as well. But to come in and make a demand for foot baths in the airport and prayer over the loudspeaker five times a week, regardless of whether or not you have noise ordinances in that particular town or not, you can stop traffic in the streets of London because you're having some sort of Islamic celebration. That has all the hallmarkings of a mobilization to Islamify the world. Plus, if out of the overflow of the heart, the mouth speaks, and it does, you listen to enough of these imams, their goal is to Islamify the entire world. It's part of their eschatology. So who is this person that you wrote about, and why do you put this in the category of appeasement?
4: So, I was talking about Jacob Rees-Mogg, who is a Roman Catholic. I believe he's a believer. He has had a courageous stand on abortion in British politics, which is really quite something. He's normally very, very sensible, but in a debate that he did at the Oxford Union, he just doesn't seem to see the danger of Islam. And I'm really glad we're discussing this subject because I think that there is something that has changed in the past couple of years. And I think American listeners really, really, really need to grasp this. In fact, I would say not in the past couple of years, I would say since 9/11. Now, 9/11, you would not see as a springboard for the growing Islamization of the US, which is what I'm going to call it. But actually, it turned out to be precisely that. Now, and what's happening is the Islamists are using America's great freedoms in order to destroy them. So, the freedom of religion and, money can be poured in. Islamic states like Qatar are pouring in hundreds of millions, billions of dollars into the U.S. Mega mosques are being created, for example. One of the latest is in Texas. They're being used to influence. Mandani just astounds me in New York. Mm-hmm. But there's a kind of alliance. You mentioned the communist. There's this absolutely crazy alliance between Islamists and left-wingers, communists almost.
3: Yeah.
4: And it's crazy because the Islamists will get rid. I mean, they'll eat up the left-wingers. So, for example, we do have an example of that in Dearborn in Michigan, which has really become just an Islamic town. I think that it's so funny. There's all this emphasis on the far right. And yes, of course, there are people on the far right, and there are still a handful of crazy Nazi-like people. But what I would call the far left or the Islamists are much more dangerous. And America is just absolutely sleepwalking into a total nightmare with this. And I have to say this, that whatever criticisms, and I would have many of Donald Trump, I do think his immigration policy has been very, very, very effective. But now it's what's within, and it's money being poured in from other states to... it's a bit like, can you imagine what would happen if we were allowed to pour in, and if the American government did this, put in, a couple of billion dollars to build churches in Iran? I mean, that's just absolutely not going to happen, and it wouldn't be allowed and everything. But we allow it in reverse. The separation of church and state. Well, how about separating your enemies overseas, who you're actually fighting against, and from them promoting their religion in the US. Let Muslims in the US do it, that's fine. But it's the amount of money that's pouring in from elsewhere. And you made a very key point, and people really, really need to understand this, and Rees-Mogg just doesn't get this. Islam is not just a religion. It is also a political system. And it is impossible for any Muslim to separate that. They will separate it when they're in a democracy where the majority are not Islamic, until they get sufficient power. And by the way, that sufficient power isn't, we've got to get 50%. I think that what you need, what would absolutely transform any US town or city, is if 10 to 15% of the population were Islamic. Then the whole culture changes, then the laws will change, then, you know, everything will change. And I think people are just not seeing this. And if you read in history as well, the Islamic idea has always been to dominate. And listen, the clue's in the name. Islam means to submit. And it's everybody has to submit to the will of Allah. Everybody. And they're going to make you do it. So Christians need to be aware of that. And I mean, I'm wanting to start a work in my own area where we reach out to Muslims with the gospel, because we've got an opportunity to do so. But there'll come a time when we won't have that opportunity.
3: So, David, in a conversation again, these are always rich conversations. It's gone far too quickly for the believer. Just give us a tool to hang on. How do we share the good news of the gospel with our Muslim friends, but at the same time stand in opposition to the advancement of a religion that is the antithesis of real freedom and democracy?
4: So you love your Muslim neighbor. You get to know them. You go talk to them. You share with them. And listen, Muslims will talk about religion, so you get to talk about Jesus. But you oppose Islamization at every point. And by the way, many Muslims will thank you for doing that.
3: Yeah, I absolutely agree. Oh, David, thank you. That went far too fast. Let me just tell my friends again how they can follow you and learn from you. So start out first with the website, theweflee.com. He puts these out regularly, and they are just fascinating observations. He's talked about Dolly Parton and Iran, and he puts music on. It's just an absolutely fruitful time to go there, theweflee.com. He posts on X on a regular basis, and I'm so glad he does, because he gets his little pithy insights in there, which is tremendously important. You can also, by the way, if you follow him on the Weefly, you can pick up some of his preaching as well, so you can get a chance to see what he's teaching when he's at the church as well. And he's got several books, so many, many ways to follow and learn from and grow up with David Robertson. Theweefly.com is a great place to start. By the way, I put a link to the piece that David wrote about preaching politics. I thought that was a good watchword for every one of us to understand truth and love and its importance of giving both. Thank you, David. Thank you, friends. We'll see you next time on In the Market with Janet Parshall.
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12: Yesterday, I asked if how we vote really makes any difference. Quick answer, yes, of course. But let's look at some of the reasons why. The candidates elected in November will be making laws. If a candidate isn't willing to protect the most vulnerable and defenseless among us, can we trust him or her to use that elected position to better our lives? If a candidate doesn't think parents have the right to know that their minor daughter is considering abortion, what else will that official agree to hide from parents, whether it be in school or elsewhere? If a candidate wants to use our tax dollars to kill unborn children, how else will they misuse government funds? And if a candidate has no compassion for those preborn babies who feel pain as their arms and legs are being torn off in an abortion, do we really want them representing us? More thoughts on this tomorrow.
11: This has been Pro-Life Perspective from National Right to Life at nrlc.org.

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1: American Family News, I'm Robert Thornton. The jury returned home another day as deliberations continue in the trial of Lindsay Clancy, the Massachusetts mom who killed her three children and attempted to end her own life. Jurors are being asked to consider whether she's criminally responsible. When asked how long he thinks the jury will continue to deliberate, Clancy's attorney, Kevin Reddington, told reporters he does not have any expectations.
2: I would have no idea. I mean, that's up to them. It's their stamina, and they're just amazing people, obviously. We thought that it was the end of the road today, and they still are working hard.
1: The jurors told the judge yesterday they were deadlocked. An expert on communist China is downplaying the recent meeting of a group of 10 nations formed to be a counterweight to U.S. global influence. AFN's Chad Groening reports.
3: The Shanghai Cooperation Organization was formed 25 years ago by China, Russia, and four Central Asian states as a security forum and an alternative to Western-aligned organizations like the G7. In recent years, it has wanted to expand its scope and influence, pledging development and financial assistance. Gordon Chang is a senior fellow at the Gatestone Institute and author of Plan Red, China's Project to Destroy America. He says it is fortunate that India is part of the SCO.
4: There's a lot of hand-wringing about the summit of the Shanghai Cooperation Organization, but India has not permitted the SCO to actually be used as an anti-American organization. That's China's purpose. India has frustrated this. So we should be happy that India is there.
3: Chang says India is not always going to align with our policies.
4: But I wouldn't worry too much about the SCO meeting. China and Russia are declining states. Only the United States of the three superpowers is getting stronger. And one can say that there's really now only one superpower, and that's us.
3: I'm Chad Groening.
1: The mayor of New York City says there is now a temporary ban on student use of artificial intelligence through eighth grade in the nation's largest school system. Fox's Gernal Scott has more.
5: New York City Mayor Zoran Mamdani calls it a comprehensive policy on AI student use in class prior to high school. He said a one-year ban protects the person-to-person student-teacher relationship.
6: I have yet to see a study showing that AI is beneficial for students in elementary and middle school, with the exception, of course, of research sponsored by the very corporations that stand to profit.
5: The policy also puts in place screen time limits, including daily caps of 30 to 45 minutes, depending on grade level. Tech companies have pushed AI in the classroom to include an Academy of AI instruction to educate teachers. In New York, Gernal Scott, Fox News.
1: What was once Tropical Storm Edward has swamped southeast Texas with heavy rain and flash flooding. Intense rain triggered a life-threatening flash flood emergency across parts of Hardin and Tyler counties this morning. The system continues moving slowly north into East Texas. Heavy rain and some flash flooding is still possible. Polk County Judge Sidney Murphy spoke with Fox Weather.
7: We had not only the bursts of bad weather, of rain, but they brought wind with them as well. And it wasn't like a hurricane where it's just a sheet of water or a wind, you know, blowing off the coast. In this case, you had some outbursts in different areas. And so it's hard to determine exactly where they're going to hit or who was impacted.
1: Flood watches are in effect for parts of East and Southeast Texas. Doctors are issuing their flu and COVID-19 vaccination recommendations ahead of the fall season. Fox's Tom Rigotti has more.
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0: 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Viewpoint is a one-hour talk show confronting the issues of America's heart and home. And now with today's edition of Viewpoint, here is Chuck Crismeyer.
1: Was Jesus a liberal or a conservative? Was he a progressive or was he a passionate conservative? Today on Viewpoint, perhaps that's a good way to open our discussion concerning the role of conservatism, because indeed we have some potential problems with regard to the word conservative, with regard to the word conservatism. Is conservatism the foundation for American salvation? Interesting question, isn't it? Well, is progressivism the foundation for American salvation? How about liberalism? Most Christians tend to gravitate toward conservatism, but not everyone. In fact, the Democrat Party is made up of progressives. Some profess the name of Christ, but increasingly very few profess the name of Christ. So what is this matter of conservatism and liberalism? How can we understand them? Was Jesus a liberal or a conservative? Was he progressive or was he passionately conservative? I welcome you to Viewpoint. I'm Chuck Crismeyer's conversation, as always, with ever-increasing conviction, talk that transforms. And we're going to delve into this in ways that perhaps you have never thought of. That's right. Maybe you haven't thought of it as the way we opened the program today. Was Jesus actually conservative? Was he liberal? Was he progressive? Who was he? Well, he wasn't a politician, except there are those in America who say, yes, he was a politician par excellence, and he went about to try to change society. Is that what he did? Or did he do something else? Was he actually conservative in his rhetoric? Was he about to change society and progress to something else, or was he trying to return to something and conserve it? Interesting, isn't it? I recently received an article called Why Christless Conservatism Can't Save America. Why Christless Conservatism Can't Save America. It caught my attention. Christless conservatism. Is there such a thing? Well, indeed there is. Indeed there really is. But what is it? How are we to understand the nature of Christless conservatism as opposed to a Christian who might be conservative? Will conservatism save America? If you go back to the era of the 1970s, late 1970s, moving in through the 1980s and 1990s, we had what was called the Moral Majority Movement. The Moral Majority. It was led by a pastor, Jerry Falwell. And there were a number of others who came along with him, including Dr. James Dobson, including the founder of the Family Radio Network and so on, American Family Society. There were others, G. James Kennedy. Robertson. And a number of others who were part of that Moral Majority movement. And they're all gone. Every single one of them is gone. 15 years ago, I was broadcasting on the floor of the National Religious Broadcasters Convention, and Dr. James Dobson joined me. We had known each other for a very, very long period of time. In fact, he was one of the first donors to Save America Ministries. I'll never forget it. I still have a copy of the $300 check that he gave back in 1993. And so we were chatting together, and he made a very interesting statement to me. In fact, I thought it was a rather bold statement. He said, Chuck, we have lost the culture wars. Now, this was about 15, maybe

0: at least 15 years ago, he said, we have lost the culture wars. Well, that was the very foundation of the conservative movement at that time, the moral majority. Looking to find a restoration of, shall we say, conservative, biblical ideals, moral ideals, trying to restore a moral America. For if we could restore a moral America, then we could have a good America. And in the lines of the famous de Tocqueville, America is great because America is good. And if ever America ceases to be good, America will cease to be great. So how are we going to restore the greatness of America? By becoming more moral. So all the emphasis of the culture wars is how to make the nation moral again. It was a conservative movement rooted in a kind of quasi-blend of political conservatism and Christianity. But it wasn't pure. In and of itself, it wasn't pure. It was an admixture of political conservatism or some aspects of it and the pursuit of morality in the country. Claiming that it was a Judeo-Christian conservatism. Well, along about 50 years ago, with our nation's bicentennial, 50 years ago, I was running for office, 1976, as a Republican for the state legislature in California. I had never been involved in politics before, and during that period of time, there was a congressman who was traveling the country from Arizona. His name was John B. Conlin, handsome-looking fella, and he was carrying a message all across America that we have to return to our Judeo-Christian values, and we have to get more Christians into elective office in our country. Well, his message really caught a lot of people, and he was brought all over the country to speak in Christian gatherings, large Christian gatherings, and he became very, very popular as a speaker. Congressman John B. Conlin, we've got to get more Christians into government. That was the movement that came about at our nation's bicentennial. Well, I gravitated toward that. Of course, I was running for the state legislature at that time, so the message really resonated. But it didn't resonate very long in the state of Arizona, because the very next year, after our bicentennial, Congressman John Conlin was not reelected. Apparently, Arizona didn't much like his message. And Arizona has become very liberal, actually, politically. So Congressman John Conlin, as popular as he was to communicate a kind of Judeo-Christian conservatism, could not be handled in Arizona. Was not welcome anymore. What is welcome in America? Anything? We'll be right back.
1: Once upon a time, children could pray and read their Bibles in school. Divorces were practically unknown, as was child abuse. In our once great America, virginity and chastity were popular virtues, and homosexuality was an abomination. So what happened in just one generation? Hi, I'm Chuck Crismeyer, and I urge you to join me daily on Viewpoint, where we discuss the most challenging issues touching our hearts and homes. Could America's moral slide relate to the Fourth Commandment?
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0: In reality, people would have every right to question whether American Christianity today is conservative. Why? Because we have followed the drift of liberalism and progressivism even in God's own house, even by major, major leaders in our country over the past 50, 60 years. It may count as a surprise, but it actually is true, and we're going to see how that works, even within the church. So what is Christless conservatism then? This author, Seth Yudinsky, says, Christless conservatism can't save America. He says, within the conservative movement, there are all kinds of diverse representations. I believe a wide tent is necessary to accomplish political goals that establish a rule of law that is just, morally upright, and beneficial to society. So I'm all for the things to accomplish political ends that might include that. But I reject Christless conservatism, he said. The power of the conservative movement is not in the policies it upholds. It's the power is in the core of its base, that is, Christianity or the Christian faith. This leads to a necessary question. Without Christianity, can you still have conservatism? Well, I guess it depends on how you brand conservatism. This writer said, I would argue an emphatic no. Take abortion, for example. Why fight for the lives of unborn children if you don't believe they have been created by God and given true dignity? This does not come from any political philosophy. It comes from the Christian worldview. You take that away, and you take away all the power behind the pro-life argument. The same goes for the LGBT movement, immigration, gun laws, government overreach, and all other issues in which the conservative movement engages. Each of these issues is, at its core, a spiritual issue with an answer in the Christian worldview. In short, if you take Christianity out of conservatism, you rip the heart out of the conservative movement. I agree, except that conservatism did not begin in the heart. It began as a political ideology. So he continues to write, this is one example of the end result in Christless conservatism. Our politics truly must be driven and governed by our faith in the Lord Jesus Christ. Our faith in him must come first. The lesson, Christians must not stay silent on political issues. That includes pastors, many of whom have become notoriously silent on issues that are not culturally palatable, in an effort to win people to Jesus through winsomeness, kindness, and an air of acceptance. Many pastors have inadvertently shepherded souls directly to hell by not lovingly and courageously calling those souls to repentance. So he said, let's fight for conservative values, but let's lean on what truly makes the conservative movement mighty, the Christian worldview. Imagine the impact of a united conservative front, not one merely united over an agreement on the Second Amendment or anti-wokeism, but united under the blood of Christ. That would be a political movement with serious power, he says. Well, it's true. But then many are arguing today that you cannot mix Christ and politics. To do so is to, shall we say, undo the Christian message, that it's all about Christ but not about politics. But then also within that area of professing Christians, they will turn around and say that Christ was a liberal politician, that he was a progressive, that he came to change society and he came to rectify social issues. And his message was all about changing society. Is that true? Well, certainly, the effect of his message was to see certain changes occur in the society. But was that why he came? We would be hard-pressed to say that that's really why he came, because he said, I came to save sinners. Paul, the Apostle Paul, gave the message that he said, my message is to save sinners of whom I am chief. So we have a problem, a real problem that goes to the very heart of our thinking concerning Jesus, the message of the gospel, Was the gospel good news because of a political impact, or was it good news because of the spiritual death penalty that was on the heads of every man, woman, and child without Christ? Where are you going to put your emphasis? If you put your emphasis on the social change, you have already undermined the very essence of the gospel. The very essence of the gospel was not to provide good news by changing society. It was to provide good news by bringing about a freedom from sin that drove every other aspect of the negative aspects of society, but even more than that, kept us from relationship with God and consigned us to an eternal death penalty. So that having been said, initially, we're going to go on now, and what I'm trying to do, this is a little bit difficult, and I don't want you to get lost in the weeds here, so I've done everything I can to try to protect us from the weeds as we go further into this discussion of conservatism, because we need to understand the dynamics of what is taking place. It has actually led us to a kind of diversion from truth. When you replace the main thing with a secondary objective, you necessarily will end up compromising the truth. You can't help it, because the secondary agenda, which would be conservatism, would replace the fundamental basis of the gospel. I hope you're listening carefully. Because if we preach the message of conservatism by itself, we have actually deceived ourselves and the country and have missed the very revolutionizing aspect of which conservatism can arise, and that is the conversion of the human heart. Let me put it this way. You may recall that there was a period of time in which Pat Robertson was involved in a particular political movement led by, I'm looking at his face right now and trying to bring his name up off my hard drive. But in any event, it was a political movement, and the leader of that left and went to form his own political, not agenda, but his own political efforts to raise up political candidates. Ralph Reed was his name, Ralph Reed. And so Pat Robertson replaced Ralph Reed as the head of the Christian Coalition. There's the other name, the Christian Coalition, and replaced him with two men. I believe that they're both congressmen, Don Hodel and Randy Tate. Don Hodel and Randy Tate were brought in by Pat Robertson to lead the Christian Coalition after Ralph Reed left. Well, Ralph Reed was a big focuser on conservatism and a fundraiser and so on, and tried to put political candidates, conservative political candidates in office, which was deemed the way to save America. But then Don Hodel and Randy Tate came in, and they made a very earth-shaking statement. And here it is. If we would fill every elective office in America with professing Christians of the type that we have today, America would still not change. They said America will not change until the hearts of the people change. In other words, the hearts of we the people change. For that, they were removed by Pat Robertson from heading up the Christian Coalition, and actually the Christian Coalition fell apart. It could no longer sustain itself because these two men had spoken truth to power, so to speak, and had revealed the problem. The problem was not political conservatism or the lack thereof. The problem was the heart of we the people. Whether liberal or conservative, whether Christian or unchristian, regardless, the hearts of we the people were not prepared to follow God's ways, so that the very purposes for which supposedly political conservatism would bring about a restoration in the country. You could not raise money at that time by saying that filling all the elective offices in the country with professing Christians of the type that we had at that time, or even this time, would change America. That message would not raise money. So the Christian Coalition declined and went into demise. In other words, to focus on the main issue would not raise money. You've got to focus on a secondary issue, conservatism. If you focus on conservatism, then you get to focus on people's behavior and so on, and you can raise money because you're setting up this group of conservatives against this group over here of progressives, and therefore now you have an enemy and you can raise money. That's how it works. That's how it's always worked. It works that way today. So now we have a divide in the church, a big divide. It's not just in the mainline churches that have supported progressivism, so to speak, political progressivism and liberalism. It's in the evangelical church. In fact, our young people today are having a serious problem. They don't know how to relate at all to the concept of conservatism. Very few know how to relate to that. And they're in great chaos and confusion. You say, well, how about Charlie Kirk? Didn't he provide some direction in that regard? Yes, but even there, as much as he tried to focus on the truth of the Word of God and so on, the message that came across to most was it was a political message. In fact, those who honored him conveyed exactly the same idea. His message was primarily political, even though he spoke of Christ and so on. So that being the case, conservatism became the alternative to Christ. In a very real way, conservatism, the pursuit of conservatism, became an alternative to Christ. It was a political answer to a spiritual problem. And therein lies our problem today. So what is conservatism anyway? What is it? Well, it depends on who you talk to. Conservatism is a bit of an amorphous thing, just like progressivism is a bit of an amorphous thing. It's like trying to nail Jell-O to a wall. It just doesn't fit all the time. So there are ways in which we can identify conservatism in general. Let me share some of those with you. Conservatives favor institutions and practices that have evolved gradually and are manifestations of continuity and stability. Notice the words continuity and stability. Government's responsibility is to be the servant, not the master, of existing ways of life, and politicians must therefore resist the temptation to transform society and politics. This suspicion of government activism distinguishes conservatism not only from radical forms of political thought, but also from liberalism, which is a modernizing anti-traditionalist movement dedicated to correcting the evils and abuses resulting from the misuse of social and political power. It was not until the 18th century, the late 18th century, in other words, 1700s, in reaction to the upheavals of the French Revolution in 1789, that conservatism began to develop a distinct political attitude and movement. The term conservatives was first introduced in 1815 by supporters of the newly restored Bourbon monarchy in France. Then there was a fellow by the name of Edmund Burke. Very famous fella. He wrote Reflections on the Revolution in France. It was a forceful expression of conservatives' rejection of the French Revolution. We're going to take a look at what he had to say and where all this went from there. And then we'll leapfrog into our time today. If we don't understand where we were, we don't understand where we are, or even where we're going or trying to do. We'll be right
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0: Welcome back to Viewpoint. The moral majority failed in America starting in the late 1970s and moving on into the late 1990s. The moral majority failed, therefore the culture wars failed precisely because we tried to change society from the outside in rather than trusting God to change from the inside out. In other words, we tried to enforce morality by law, under color of law, when in fact the hearts of the people were not there. Therefore, there was resistance. The 60s revolution in the United States of America were a manifestation of that resistance. It spread all over the Western world. It was a rebellion very much like the French Revolution, a rebellion against all authority, parental authority, government authority, religious authority. It was a rebellion against authority, and it was the baby boomer generation that led it. The largest generation in American history up to that time led the rebellion. It was a kind of French Revolution, but it was in America where it started and spread all across Europe. You had certain representations of that in the music realm, whether it was the Beatles, whether it was the Rolling Stones or whatever else. No wonder they couldn't get any satisfaction. They tried, but they couldn't get no satisfaction because you can't get satisfaction through political responses. Liberal, progressive, rebellion, you can't get satisfaction that way. So the conservatives said, no, we can get satisfaction by preserving as much as we can the status quo. We can preserve the status quo and therefore preserve an element of satisfaction so we can all get along, we can do well, and we can prosper because now we're going to have all the riches that we need, and all the other problems will take care of themselves because money answers all things. Well, along came Edmund Burke, whose book Reflections on the Revolution in France in 1790 expressed a lot of what he thought about that French Revolution. For Burke and other pro-parliamentarian conservatives there in England, the violent, untraditional, and uprooting methods of the revolution outweighed and corrupted its liberating ideals. So, in other words, they went about things the wrong way. The general revulsion against the violent course of the French Revolution provided conservatives with an opportunity to restore pre-revolutionary traditions, and several brands of conservative philosophy soon developed. In fact, it was out of the French Revolution, in essence, that the whole concept of conservatism developed. It was a reaction. So a common way of distinguishing conservatives from both liberalism and radicalism is to say that conservatives reject the optimistic view that human beings can be morally improved through political and social change. Friends, that is the foundational belief of progressivism. Of godless progressivism, that people are not fundamentally evil, They're fundamentally good, and therefore human beings can be morally improved through political and social change. In other words, by compelling them. Well, that sounds an awful lot like communism, doesn't it? Socialism, communism. Skeptical conservatives merely observe that human history under almost all imaginable political and social circumstances has been filled with a great deal of evil. Far from believing that human nature is essentially good or passions essentially good, conservatives tend to assume that human beings are driven by their passions and desires and are therefore naturally prone to selfishness, anarchy, irrationality, and violence. So conservatives look to traditional political and cultural institutions to curb humans' base and destructive instincts. So Edmund Burke said people need a sufficient restraint upon their passions, which is the office or purpose of government, to bridle and subdue those passions. Families, churches, and schools must teach the value of self-discipline. And those who fail to learn this lesson must have discipline imposed upon them by government and law. Without the restraining power of such institutions, conservatives believe that there could be no ethical behavior and no responsible use of liberty. So, when you think about that, you realize that going back to the time of the American Revolution, when you have John Adams, the second president of the United States, making a statement that we have no government armed with power that could withstand the waves of human passions, evil passions. He said our government was made for a moral and Christian people and is wholly inadequate to the government of any other. In other words, our founders believed almost universally not in the fundamental goodness of man, but in the fundamental sinfulness of human beings. We've completely turned that on its head now. Even in the conservative movement, it's very hard to maintain that idea, which is the biblical idea that forms the foundation of the salvation message and of Christ's coming, the foundation of the whole gospel itself. The humankind is fundamentally sinful and evil. As Jeremiah said, the heart of man is desperately wicked. Who can know it? So, how do you raise money preaching that message today? You don't. Because the majority of people, even though they can read in their Bible that all have sinned to come short of the glory of God, they still don't believe it. They still want to believe that everybody is good in their own way. Even a song came out and said something like that. Everything's beautiful in its own way. Well, there's a certain truth in that, but not ultimate truth. Everybody is a sinner. Everybody is prone profoundly to sin. And friends, if you want to know why we needed a book called The Power to Overcome, that's the reason. That's the reason. Because we're not overcomers today. We have been overcome. And you're not going to overcome evil with conservatism by itself. That's why the culture wars failed. We thought we could overcome evil or liberalism with conservatism. No. You cannot. There's no salvation in conservatism. Conservatism is a viewpoint, a political viewpoint, that is valuable in and of itself, but only if the people are pursuers of truth in Christ. If they're not pursuers of truth in Christ and submitted to Christ in their hearts, conservatism has no salvific ability. John Adams made it clear. Our government is made for a moral and Christian people. It's wholly inadequate to the government of any other. We can't control you. Robert Winthrop. Another said, we will either be governed by the Bible or the bayonet. In other words, the heart of man is the problem. The problem is not the politics. The politics are a reflection of the heart. And the heart of man is desperately wicked. Liberal politics, progressivism, is a reflection of the heart that says, fundamentally, we can save ourselves. Conservatism, on the other hand, doesn't say we can save ourselves in the sense we just have to protect against the progressive advance as much as we possibly can to protect against complete social destruction. That's what conservatism is about. So, that having been said, we're in a situation right now where we don't even realize how we have been seduced into a false trust. I'm not against conservatism. Don't get me wrong. Conservatism is useful and it's an appropriate thing based upon the Word of God. But it's not a matter of a worldview. It's a matter of a God view. We have a general Christian worldview. We just don't have a very good God view, and we certainly don't have a very good view of God's view of the human heart. And that's why conservatism will not save us. It just will not. Mike Johnson, a fine Christian man, he happens to be the Speaker of the House. The third most powerful job in the American government today. He wrote a paper called Seven Core Principles of Conservatism. He wrote it in 2018 before he ever became Speaker of the House. He called them timeless principles that made our nation the freest, strongest, and most prosperous in human history. But bear in mind, Mike Johnson is fundamentally a strong believer. That's the foundation for why he could write that conservatism was that involved the timeless principles that made our nation free and strong. Number one was individual freedom. Number two, limited government. Number three, the rule of law. Number four, peace through strength. Number five, fiscal responsibility. Number six, free markets. And number seven, human dignity. These are all, shall we say, applicational expressions of conservatism. The question is, how is it applied? What does it actually look like? Liberalism will not work. Progressivism is godless. So where are we going to go from here? We'll be right back.
3: Have you ever considered what the early church was like? Many people are developing a heart longing for a greater fulfillment in our practices as Christians. A recent study showed 53,000 people a week are leaving the back door of America's churches in frustration. What is going on? Why has there not been even a 1% gain among followers of Christ in the last 25 years? Could it be that God is seeking to restore first century Christianity for the 21st century? Jesus said, I'll build my church. Is Christ by his Spirit stirring to prepare the church for the 21st century? The early church prayed together and broke bread from house to house. 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
3: It's about people, not programs. It's about a body, not a building.
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0: Welcome back to Viewpoint. I'm Chuck Crismeyer. Today we're having a very serious look at conservatism versus progressivism, where it fits with regard to our claim of salvation in Christ how it affects the future of our country and our thinking concerning the kind of people we should be electing, what we should trust in them, if anything, and why we should trust them at all. If they do not have a fundamental biblical worldview, God view, and human man view, in other words, realizing man is fundamentally sinful and wicked, who can know it? They cannot adequately govern. It's impossible because the people are ungovernable. Therefore, it requires more and more restrictive laws to try to govern a people that are otherwise ungovernable. They should be governed from within. Instead, they now have to be governed from without. When you have 500 young people, just this last weekend, 500 that raged through several businesses in one small area of a city and overturned everything and terrified all of the people around, 500 young people, all under 18, they are ungovernable. No amount of laws can govern them. Their parents have not governed them. Their parents have not submitted themselves to the government of God. They've not raised their children to be governed by God, and therefore they cannot be governed by man. No amount of laws are going to be able to deal with that kind of outrageous rising up of young people just to rage through and do whatever they want to do because they want to do it. And that kind of spirit is growing. So, conservatism is a cultural, social, and political philosophy and ideology that seeks to promote and preserve traditional institutions, customs, and values. Seeks to promote and preserve a range of institutions in Western culture, such as the nuclear family, organized religion, the military, the nation state, constitution, property rights, rule of law, aristocracy, and monarchy, depending on the country that it's involved with. So, that's where conservatism is. That's the heart of conservatism. The problem is that conservatism is not the ultimate thing. It's a political thought. It is a political ideology. There is nothing wrong with it in and of itself. But what are you preserving things from, and what are you preserving things to? You see, conservatism is a, just like it says, conserving movement. What are you seeking to conserve? You're seeking to conserve as best you can what would seem to be good, what could seem to be right, what could seem to be orderly, what could seem to protect the majority of the people from the raging power of young people such as we just talked about and other kinds of nefarious behavior. That's what conservatism is. But if you continue to compromise those things that can be or must be conserved, you actually have become a participant in progressivism. And that's exactly what happened with the foundation of evangelicalism. Ah, now I caught you unawares, didn't I? Evangelicalism. It's an ism, friend. You no longer hear people talk about being a Bible-believing Christian. They're just called an evangelical. But what does that mean? It doesn't mean hardly anything anymore. Why? Because progressivism has stripped away the meaning. Here's what one writer said. The new evangelical is a movement born of an effort to compromise the Christian faith with certain theologically liberal ideas, tendencies, and philosophies. Oh, so it's not conservative at all. evangelicalism is not conservative. It's only trying to conserve certain aspects of the Bible. What aspects is it trying to conserve? One in particular, what we call confessional salvation. In other words, the only thing that we need to do is get people to make a confession of Christ. That was the idea, the fundamental idea of evangelicalism. So guess who became the primary exponent of evangelicalism? Billy Graham. When did that start? In 1949. But the movement of the new evangelicalism began right after World War. Actually, it took formal shape in the 1940s, right after World War II, when I was born, when theologians and church leaders such as Harold John Okenga and Carl F.H. Henry sought to distance themselves from strict, isolated fundamentalism while retaining what they thought to be traditional theological orthodoxy. So the traditional theological orthodoxy was basically limited to Jesus is God, he's Lord, he came to save us from our sins. If you will confess Christ with your mouth, the Lord Jesus, and believe in your heart, you shall be saved. Therefore, get people to confess Christ, and we finished our job. That's evangelicalism. And then we all get to church and have people saved every Sunday or every Saturday, whenever people are going together. That's the message. So that was the message of Billy Graham. So he would hold up his Bible. I was there in Los Angeles when he held a big crusade. He said, the Bible says, well, yes, the Bible does say that, but that's not all the Bible says. The Bible doesn't just say, confess your sin. The Bible says, be ye holy, for I am holy. But the message of holiness and righteousness was almost never preached under the new evangelicalism. It didn't market well. Why? Because you can raise money getting people to sign up for Jesus, claiming to make a confession with a card or whatever. But you can't raise money discipling people. It just doesn't sell. Do you see what's happened, friends? So, unfortunately, whether he realized it or not, and I'm not here to run down Billy Graham. He was a great man, no question about it. However, he propelled this newly shaped movement into the mainstream. It was a compromising move to get people away from taking the Bible in its whole at face value and to focus in one particular, and that is get people saved. In other words, make confessions of faith. Notch people, get people to notch your belt for a ministry or whatever else, and then you can market that out there and see how effective I am. So then out of that came the movement's cultural footprint, the magazine Christianity Today. It was a whole new way to try to look at the Christian faith in the context of American culture. It was all about trying to enculturate Christian faith for American culture at that time, as we moved into the 1950s. Whether you wanted to call it making it relevant, whether you want to call it making it practical, I have no problem with the practical aspect or relevance. What I have a problem with is compromising the fundamentals in order to market the gospel and make it more palatable to the masses. And that's what evangelicalism did. So today, the word evangelical has become almost a mockery. You have people on the news media and so on, you'll refer to an evangelical almost with a sneer. It doesn't mean anything anymore. All you had to do was profess Christ, claim to go to church, and you're an evangelical now. But it's not changing a person's life. not changing their life. They could continue to live as they were living. It didn't change the person's life, didn't change their family's life, didn't change their church's life, and it didn't change the country's life. And if it did, then why is it that the modern proponents of evangelicalism in Dallas, Texas, major ministries, broadcasting ministries, huge congregations and so on, 13 of them failed in a matter of 18 months just a couple of years ago. Why? Because our gospel has been whittled down progressively. The problem isn't conservatism. The problem is we haven't faced the fundamentals and adopted to them because we don't think they sell well. Now, you say, well, wow. Why should we come alongside what you're doing here? You're saying, because you're saying it doesn't sell well. I'm not here to try to sell anything. I'm here to be a voice crying in the wilderness. We're living in a wilderness, friends. A wilderness that's largely defined on its broader aspects by the name of Christ. We're abusing the name of Christ. And he has become little more than a mascot and not the master at all. Conservatism now has replaced Christ. And that's not going to work. We're seeing it doesn't work. Should we be conservative? Yes, but not as a replacement for the more fundamental element, and that is we're all sinners. We've got to walk not only in salvation by profession of faith, but that faith, that belief has to be real. It has to be born out in reality. And that's what the Hebrew meaning of the word belief is. It means not only that I give certain mental assent to certain things, certain facts. It means that I actually conform my life. My whole life is conformed to those things. As Paul said, for me to live is Christ, and to die is gain. He wasn't trying to pander to anybody out there. He said, actually, to the Corinthians, he said, the more I love you, the more you despise me. Why? Because he had the willingness to tell them the truth concerning their lives and their lifestyle, which was totally contrary to the word, will, and ways of God. He went so far as to say, don't you know, don't be deceived, neither fornicators nor adulterers nor practicing homosexuals and so on, people that are continually, they're not going to enter the kingdom of heaven. Put that in your eternal security pipe and smoke it. Now, we're living in a time when we desperately need to be overcomers because we are being overcome. We really are. By the world, the flesh, and the devil. If you don't have that book, The Power to Overcome, How to Triumph in Troubled Times, and these are those times, I urge you to get it. $25, we'll put it in your hands. 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I just did an interview today down in Louisiana concerning it. The gal was just blown away. She says, wow, this is exactly the message that we need. What do you think? Thanks for joining us. Become a partner, friends. We dare not trust the sweetest frame, but wholly lean on Jesus' name and everything he called for us to do, to be doers of the word, not hearers only.
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1: American Family News, I'm Robert Thornton. The judge in the Lindsey Clancy trial sent jurors home this afternoon and told them to return tomorrow for a sixth day of deliberations. Earlier, the judge delivered another instruction to the deadlocked jury, urging jurors to keep trying to reach a verdict after the panel again said it was unable to come to a decision. The instruction is known in Massachusetts as the Tui Rodriguez charge, sometimes called the dynamite charge. It is given to a deadlocked jury to encourage continued deliberations. A plane carrying Department of Homeland Security Secretary Mark Wayne Mullen made an emergency landing today after the aircraft suffered engine failure. Mullen was traveling from Georgia to Washington, D.C. when the U.S. Coast Guard plane was diverted to Ronald Reagan Washington National Airport. The aircraft is one of the Coast Guard planes that the Department of Homeland Security had flagged last year because of its age. President Donald Trump is vowing to travel as far as it takes to boost Republicans in the midterms. Fox's Jared Halpern has more.
2: With polls showing Democrats within striking distance of flipping the Senate in November, President Trump says he'll travel around the country on behalf of Republican candidates.
3: So I will go to Alaska to make sure that a great senator gets reelected.
2: Republican Dan Sullivan is trying to win reelection against former Democratic Congresswoman Mary Peltola. Next week, President Trump headlines a rare midterm Republican convention in Dallas and says in the last 30 days before the midterm elections, he'll make a lot of stops at the White House. Jared Halpern, Fox News.
1: The tropical system, once known as Edward, dumped a lot of rain in southeast Texas, causing flooding. Fox Weather's Brandi Campbell reports from Koontz, Texas.
4: You know, in the overnight hours, I think people were caught off guard with just how much rainfall the storm was able to produce. You know, we were just eating lunch and one of the locals said he didn't even know to expect the level of storm that came through. He had no idea, but of course woke up to see what impacts they did have. And yes, some of it was roads being covered in not just a little bit of water, but we're talking about a couple of feet of water. So that's what we covered early this morning. That was a local highway. Cars were definitely driving through about 2 feet of water. And then there was also an instance where one car was fully submerged.
1: The heaviest rain has fallen east and northeast of the Houston metro area. The National Weather Service says it is estimated that over 10 inches fell over parts of southeast Texas with a bullseye between 18 and 20 inches near Koontz. In other weather news, the tropical Pacific continues to be quite active as there are three named storms. One of those is Lowell, which continues to rapidly intensify. The Hurricane Center says it is forecast to be a powerful hurricane for the next several days. There is some concern for Hawaii as the storm is forecast to possibly curve in the direction of the state by late weekend. Pro-life advocates are calling on Congress to once again defund big abortion. 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
5: Last year's major budget reconciliation bill included a temporary ban on Medicaid dollars to places providing abortion, but that provision expired earlier this summer, opening the door for Medicaid reimbursements to resume. Mark Wiltz, Director of Government Affairs at Live Action.
6: We have been fighting in Congress to stop those dollars and stop abortion clinics from receiving those, but there are a couple different hurdles that sort of get at that apple. And so the way to do that is by Congress passing a reconciliation bill that includes a measure to defund big abortion providers, just like the One Big Beautiful Bill, because the One Big Beautiful Bill was a reconciliation spending bill. So we need that same vehicle in order to get that done again.
5: Wilt says pro-life groups are actively negotiating with leaders in the House, Senate, and the White House. He emphasizes that defunding Planned Parenthood remains a core priority for the movement.
6: So we want Republicans to have the ability to defund Planned Parenthood again so we can put that money towards more things that affirm life and less things that cause death.
5: While federal lawmakers weigh their options, Wiltz notes that state leaders do not have to wait on Washington. Live Action is urging state lawmakers and governors across the country to exercise their Supreme Court-affirmed authority to strip Planned Parenthood from their individual state budgets as well.
1: See more news at AFN.net.
7: 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For example,

0: Tonight, we're going to be talking about habits and addiction. June wrote a Keys for Living book on this, and our Keys for Living library is a great way to get help for any issue of over 100 topics. You can purchase them from our bookstore, but the Keys for Living books, as a reminder, they just have a, usually start with a story, they talk about the symptoms, and then they talk about characteristics and how to eventually help yourself out of whatever the condition is. There's also key Bible verses that are pulled out from the Bible for your convenience that June's already done all the Bible study for you. So June, could you talk to us about habits and then when habits become addictions?
1: It's a great question. Habits are learned patterns of behavior, repeated so often that they become typical of a person. And one thing that I say is the best way to overcome a bad habit is to replace it with a good habit. And many people don't think that. They think that you just have to deny what you want to do or what has been a pattern of doing. Now, an addiction is when you feel compelled. You feel, I have to have this. I have to do this. So there are many people, if you were to say to another person, I think you have an addiction, many times it would be denied. So I think that's why this is helpful. And to ask certain questions, ask yourself or help another person if you're trying to help someone, the questions are these. Have I stopped the habit in the past only to consistently relapse? Have I stopped the habit in the past only to consistently relapse? Number two, have I become abnormally preoccupied with the habit? In other words, there can be obsessing over doing this or a concern, oh no, what if I can't get it? Whatever might be something that a person would be addicted of. Number three, have I continued the habit in spite of suffering its negative consequences? For many people, that's when they change the habit. It's when it's now impacting the person closest to them, or could be affecting their job, maybe losing the job. And they're beginning to think, is this really how I want to live my life with such negative consequences? So have I continued the habit in spite of suffering negative consequences? This is number four. Have I practiced the habit primarily because it changes my mood and it comforts me? Number five, have I engaged in the habit more and more often over time in order to achieve the same mood-altering experience I had at the beginning? Many times people will say, you know, I was taking this drug and I just have to keep having more. I have to keep having more. Have I persisted in the habit even though it's harmful to me? Saying, I don't care. I don't care. I'm going to do what I want to do. Have I been hiding? This is a key one. Have I been hiding the habit from those closest to me? Next question. Have I neglected relationships in order to accommodate this habit? Two more. Have I ever experienced problems at work because of my habit? And last, have I considered getting help for the habit to be an overcomer? You know.

0: isn't it interesting? I've talked with many people who have addictive habits, and they need to claim, I can do all things through Christ who strengthens me. It's through His strength. Psalm 107 verse 2 says, "Let the redeemed of the Lord tell their story." One of the greatest encouragements to our team is hearing how God is using this ministry in the lives of others. 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

0: 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If you have questions about our topic tonight or would like to order resources, there's three ways that you can do that. 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They can assist you in finding and purchasing materials. Maybe you heard June mention something on the program, but you didn't have a chance to write it down. 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So if you know exactly what you want, you can click away and order as you need. Let's get to our caller tonight. Tonight we have a caller to Hope in the Night that's returning. Let's welcome back Orlando.
1: Well, hello, Orlando.
2: Hello, how are you doing?
1: I'm doing good. I enjoyed talking with you. You had mentioned some things that were very hard. Your mom recently died, and you were her caretaker. And you actually, you're caretaking someone, caregiving someone right now, aren't you?
2: Yes.
1: Okay. I think it sounded to me, I remember thinking about this after we had our time, our time had ended, it seemed to me that you really do have a heart for people. You do care.
2: I do care.
1: Yeah.
2: Sometimes I care too much. I'm a pushover sometimes.
1: Well, when you're a people person, many times what we're focusing on is, what can I do? And at times, we're looking at what can I do, and other people can think that's weak. But I think that at times we're looking for what can I do to help this person. You had some tough things going on in your childhood. Being bullied. Unfortunately, your dad put into your mind that everything is evil.
2: Pretty much.
1: And he could have meant well, but
2: it
1: just that's, you know. Let me ask this: when you think about Jesus, do you think he thought everything is evil?
2: No.
1: Oh. You know what he did? He looked beyond the fault and saw the need.
2: Exactly.
1: He looked beyond the fault and saw the need. And I believe that there are at times, we're called by God to do his will. And sometimes what he does is take people who care, who genuinely care, and puts them in a position of doing the very thing you're seeking to do. I just think there's all the hope in the world for you. And I'm going to ask a question. If there's anything you could change in your life, knowing that there would be a need for change, what would that be?
2: Basically, I just chose to stop drinking yesterday. This is my second day of not drinking. And
1: wow.
2: Yeah, and it's been kind of hard because, you know, I drank pretty heavily. So I pretty much stay drunk every day. So,
1: wow.
2: Yeah, so I had to quit because my body was, well, not just my body, but the Lord was telling me, you got to quit.
1: Well, you had indicated that you were a true Christian.
2: Yes.
1: I knew you had said that you had been drinking heavily, and that obviously was something that would be, I didn't know you were going to say this. What do you think has been the catalyst then for you to stop drinking right now?
2: It's just time. I've been drinking for so long, and I know that I'm damaging my relationships with my family. I'm damaging my relationship with God. You know, I'm damaging my body. You know, I want to stick around at least for a little bit longer.
1: Yeah.
2: You know, so I have to clean up. And my mom wanted me to stop drinking. And, yeah, just a lot of reasons.
1: Well, the fact that you have already chosen to do what you know is best for you, and that you've done it. See, we can know, I really should, da-da-da-da, whatever it is. It's a person who, you've got much going for you right now, because for you to not just know you should not continue the heavy drinking, the fact that you have chosen already, it doesn't matter that it was just yesterday. That's not it. It's that you made a choice. You know, some people will say it this way: the longest journey begins with a single step. The longest journey begins with a single step. So you have already made that first step. And everyone is tempted, just in different areas. And what I can say is everyone has yielded, fallen, chosen wrong, just in different areas. I think I've got something that could help you. There's something that we call the freedom formula. And I think I would like to share that with you because I think there's, and I'm not just saying this, I think there's all the hope in the world for you. As a true, authentic Christian, I want you to realize that you have Christ in you. The Bible says it's Christ in you, the hope of glory. And you also have the Spirit of God in you, which you received at the same time when you became a true, authentic Christian. The reason I'm saying all this is because this isn't just you alone trying to figure out how to have enough discipline or how to be an overcomer. Would you like to hear about the freedom formula?
2: Yes, please.
1: Okay. I want you to imagine something. I want you to imagine a target the kind of target that sometimes these are paper targets, sometimes they're long-distance targets, but they have rings, and in the middle is a black, I'm going to say, a black circle that's totally filled in black, and that's the target.
2: Bullseye.
1: Yeah, that's the bullseye. You got it. Have you shot arrows, guns, anything target
2: yes,
1: practicing?
2: Yes, a few times.
1: Well, what have you shot?
2: Bow and arrow and pistols.
1: Okay. Then you know exactly what I'm talking about. Okay, imagine, yes, you've got the bullseye, but there are three rings. The outer ring, the middle ring, and the inner ring, and then the bullseye. Think of this. To change, and this is your heart's desire. I heard it last week when we talked, and I'm hearing it now. You have to have a new purpose, a new priority, and a new plan. The outer ring is a new purpose. In other words, it's interesting. A lot of people say, I don't know, I don't have any purpose for my life. I've had a lot of people call and say that. Well, let me tell you, what is God's highest purpose for you, Orlando? It is to be conformed to the character of Christ. Now, that's biblical. Romans 8:29 says, you're predestined by God to be conformed to the image of his Son. So you're predestined to be conformed to the character of Christ. So this is what you do. You say, I'll do whatever it takes to be conformed to the character of Christ. Would you say that after me, okay?
2: Okay.
1: I'll do whatever it takes.
2: I'll do whatever it takes.
1: To be conformed to the character of Christ.
2: To be conformed to the character of Christ.
1: Excellent. Say it again. I'll do whatever it takes.
2: I'll do whatever it takes.
1: To be conformed to the character of Christ.
2: To be conformed to the character of Christ.
1: One more time. I'll do whatever it takes.
2: I'll do whatever it takes.
1: To be conformed to the character of Christ.
2: To be conformed to the character of Christ.
1: Now, that's the outer ring of the target. And then we're going to talk about a new priority. And what is that? And then we're going to talk about a new plan. What is that? When you have all three in place, that equals a transformed life. And you can do this because you're being empowered by the Lord Himself.
0: We're so glad to share that Hope in the Night is back on American Family Radio. 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

0: 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By leaving that message or sending that text, you will start the scheduling process. After that, it's simple. 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So feel free to adjust that time depending on where you live in the United States. Once we get you scheduled, we'll ask you to commit to a time, and then you'll come on the radio, talk to June. Don't worry about the radio part. You're just having a phone conversation with someone that really cares about you and that really has a deep understanding of God's word and what it says about so many different issues. And it could be a simple issue of, I'm joining a new church and I don't know how I'm going to adjust, or I had a fight with a longtime friend, or anxiety, or eating disorders and sexual addiction. There's so many topics that we've covered on this program that whatever it is, I'm sure that we can help you. So please reach out if there's something in your life that you've been carrying and you just want to put it down. That's what Hope in the Night is for. Well, let's continue with Orlando.
1: Well, Orlando, just keep thinking, keep realizing that when you're starting to go the right direction, you've actually been an overcomer. Many people, they in their heads know they should do something or that they shouldn't do something. But the initial step, and it's been one day for you, is that right?
2: Yes.
1: Okay, fantastic. See, you get momentum that way. So what we talked about is you need to have a new purpose. Number two, a new priority. Number three, a new plan. And so the number two, the new priority is this. God's priority for me is to change my thinking. God's priority for me is to change my thinking. And the reason that is so key is because Romans 12:2 says, do not conform to the pattern of this world, but be transformed by the renewing of the mind. That's right. You know that word. You know that verse. Do not conform to the pattern of this world, but be transformed. This is how we do it, to be transformed by the renewing of the mind. So, do you think that would be beneficial for you to have change in your thinking?
2: Oh, yes, definitely.
1: Okay, all right. So, you're going to say, I'll do whatever it takes to line up my thinking with God's thinking. So
2: I'll
1: say that after me. I'll do whatever it takes.
2: I'll do whatever it takes.
1: To line up my thinking with God's thinking.
2: To line up my thinking with God's thinking.
1: Excellent. Say it again.
2: I will do whatever it takes to line up my thinking with God's thinking.
1: Perfect. One more time.
2: I'll do whatever it takes to
1: line up my thinking.
2: Line up my thinking with God's thinking.
1: That's right. You see, you can't go wrong when you do what God says is right. Do you agree with that?
2: Yes, I do.
1: Mm-hmm. Okay. So, target number three. And what that means is, there's the outer ring, the middle ring, and now here is the inner ring. A new plan. So, you know what it's like. Now, we've talked about you need to have a new purpose. Yes.
2: Yes, I do.
1: To be conformed to the character of Christ. And literally, to line up your thinking with God's thinking. So this is the concept. The Bible says, I can do all things through Christ who gives me strength. Now, the Apostle Paul was the one who presents this. And he was he was very much against Christians. He was the cause of great persecution of Christians, whether it's the death of Christians. He had a zeal for God, but not according to knowledge. In other words, he thought he was doing what was right. And then there was an encounter that Paul had with Jesus. It changed his life.
2: Right.
1: And I've thought many times about Paul. It was hard, I'm confident, that for people to trust him, because he was the enemy.
2: Exactly.
1: He was a persecutor. So he literally experienced a total change. And he said, I can do all things through Christ who gives me strength. And that's huge. So notice, though, it's Christ's strength, not your strength.
2: Amen.
1: So say this, I'll do whatever it takes to fulfill his plan and his strength.
2: I'll do whatever it takes to fulfill his plan
1: and his strength.
2: And his strength.
1: Yeah. Say it again. I'll do whatever it takes. To fulfill his plan and his strength.
2: To fulfill his plan and his strength.
1: Say it again.
2: I'll do whatever it takes. To fulfill his plan and his strength.
1: Yeah, the key is his strength. Now, do you agree with those statements? Is that the desire of your heart?
2: Yes.
1: Okay. Well, see, then when you are literally living life, now you're going to have past stuff, past things that you've done. And there are times when, if you're going to have changed thinking, you have to evaluate, as you just have done, because you had said you were drinking very heavily. Well, instead, okay, you have one day of saying, no, and you told me you stopped drinking. The first day, okay. The issue is not as much about drinking. It's about yielding your will to his will. You're yielding your life to his life. Is that what you want to do?
2: Yes, it is.
1: Okay. That's fantastic. Okay, let's talk about some specific action steps. As you seek to defeat, if it's the drinking or whatever the issue is, there's a mindset at the beginning. You seek to do God's will, and therefore you commit your will to God's will, and regularly remind yourself of your heart's desire to do God's will. Sometimes you might just want to, or you may just want to write down God's will, and that means I'm going to prioritize his will, not my will. And ask God for his wisdom to know how to accomplish his will. You know, this comes through a relationship with him, but also have you found a church that would be meaningful for you to go to that you think is on track?
2: I've been going to my sister's church. It's a Church of Christ, and the service it seems to be pretty decent. But I've only been a couple of times.
1: Uh-huh. Well, one of the things that you want to look for when, in fact, what we'll do is even send you questions on choosing a church. We have something that can be helpful. First, the church needs to be biblical, meaning where they actually use the Bible. there are things that are going to be very key. I'm thinking in regard to you now. Are you a single guy?
2: Yes.
1: Okay. I'm not saying that this is a must, but I know at my church, for example, there are singles groups, meaning different age groups. There are several classes that are really, really good. And sometimes it's helpful to meet other people who are also single. And like, for example, they do a lot of activities together. And like having lunch after church, they go to different places for lunch, for fellowship. They have a regular Bible study time. They're just a number of activities. And for you, let me ask this. Do you feel you have several good Christian friends? Or not really?
2: Not really. I'll say two, three.
1: Mm-hmm. Well, I'm just thinking the relationships are important. Even in terms of, there's a scripture, do not be unequally yoked with unbelievers. For what does the believer have in common with an unbeliever? What fellowship does light have with darkness? Come apart and be separate. There can be great friendships that you can have, but you need to be exposed to where are these people who are authentic Christians. And it could be worth it for you to truly try out several churches, but see if there's a place. You can call ahead of time to ask, is there a group where there would be singles? And I'm not saying it's essential to do this. A lot of people, a lot of churches don't have singles groups, but this just is something for you to think about. We'll come back in just a few minutes.
3: 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Or maybe that friend that everyone leans on in a crisis? 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

0: Welcome back to Hope of the Night. Once again, I want to extend the invitation that if you'd like to be a guest on this program, please call 1-800-NIGHT-17 or text the word caller to 70919. 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Or you can use any app on a device that plays podcasts and just search for Hope in the Night. You'll find us there. I know there's times where you're traveling or maybe you can't stay up with us late at night. And if we're on the East Coast, you're staying up past midnight to listen to this program. So please find us digitally if that's better, and then share the link with friends so we can widen our digital net. Well, let's finish up the call now with Orlando.
1: Well, Orlando, I'm very proud of you. I just have to tell you that. I'm hearing, even in the tone of your voice, that you are really wanting to get on track. You know, it's like, there are times when people say, well, I need to get to here, but they never start. They don't move the right direction. And instead, it's like you really are understanding that I think God is calling you to have a changed life. Do you believe that?
2: Yes, I do.
1: Good.
2: It won't be a change for a while.
1: Has somebody actually said that to you?
2: Yes, my brother-in-law.
1: Really?
2: Yes.
1: What's your brother-in-law like?
2: He's a little bit like my father. It's some of the same mannerisms and, you know, he's very church going. Yeah, he takes good care of my sister.
1: Well, that's special when it's someone in the family.
2: Yeah,
1: that's a real plus. One thing that you want to do is to write out a strategy that you pray about and say, okay, for me to be an overcomer, and by the way, in the Bible, that word overcomer is repeated over and over and over in the book of Revelation, and that we Christians are called overcomers. And so he will be the strength for you to be an overcomer. You're not on your own. And there, so the Lord, who literally lives in you when you humbled your heart and you received Jesus as your personal Lord and Savior, he came to indwell you because the Bible says it's Christ in you, the hope of glory. And I never will forget, first time I ever read that, I thought, what do you mean, in you? I was not familiar with the Bible. I didn't know any doctrine. I didn't know the right teaching. I didn't understand. And it literally, he'll indwell you, and he'll be the power source for you. Isn't that fantastic?
2: Yes, it is.
1: Yeah. So you just need to start going the right direction. He'll be the power source for you. And that means, okay, if it's the alcohol, you've already started, and this is your second day. So when I hear this, are there other habits you're thinking, I really need to change?
2: Yes, I smoke a little marijuana every now and then.
1: Mm-hmm.
2: That's about it.
1: Okay. So, what you can do is, the Bible says, I know you can do all things, no purpose of yours, and the you is God. This is Job 42, verse 2. I know you can do all things. Job is saying this to God. No purpose of yours can be thwarted. So when what you've described are things that would be in God's will for you, so it would be His will that you be an overcomer, and if it's His will, then you're just accomplishing His will by cooperating with God. And that's why it can be helpful for you to write down. In fact, I'm going to help you with this. We have material. I told you I'm going to send you our material on habits and addictions, but I'm going to send you something else. It's alcohol and drug abuse. You've already mentioned, yep, you've been drinking heavily.
2: Yeah.
1: And then with the weed, the marijuana, this will also be helpful. We call them keys for living. Keys unlock doors, and sometimes they lock doors. And so there are things that you want to have as a pattern, as a pattern for life. I'm going to be candid. I had an uncle. I was 14, and I remember Uncle Billy was kind of the black sheep within my mom's family, and he was an alcoholic, and one day, his business partner, he had a refrigerator freezer business in Shreveport, Louisiana, and he had a business partner. One day, the business partner went off with the money and went off with his wife. So he lost his wife, his business, and ultimately, he lost his life because he committed suicide.
2: Oh, man.
1: So, you know, here I'm 14, and I think, do I really drink? Do I drink or do I not? Because I was not raised in a church that had anything to say about, the church I was in, they didn't use the Bible. And so I didn't know anything. And then later, I saw a scripture. Now I'm in a biblical church, and I was surprised. It says, don't take anything where your brother stumbles or is made weak. And I thought, do I really need to drink? Because I was starting to date. And, I just decided, I don't know if somebody, first of all, I don't know if I'm going to be an alcoholic, because there is an inheritance factor there. And since I was in that family, I didn't know. And I thought, do I need to drink alcoholic beverages? And I thought, I don't see that I need to. It's not like we have impure water and there's no other beverage. And I just decided, no, I'm not going to do this. Now, I would be on dates at times, and it would bother the date I had, and so he'd order a drink anyway, and then later, when I didn't drink, he said, well, since you're not drinking it, I'll drink it. And, you know, I lost nothing by not drinking. But my point is, there are times we make a decision because there's a point at which I think this is right. And then you make the decision, and in the strength of the Lord, you can do that. The ultimate is what is best from God's point of view for you. And I can tell you, there are many people who've made this decision, and when you receive our material on alcohol and drug abuse, we'll give you all kinds of specifics of what to do, and that, and it'll empower you. And but I think one of the things that you want to think about is you identify any wrong beliefs supporting your habit. You know, there are times when, well, I just have to have X, or, well, I'll really feel better in the long run. Well, the problem with marijuana is most, and I have a nephew who extremely bright, but it's ruined his life to a degree. He's not been able to keep a job or anything, regardless of the high IQ. And he was doing it from 10th grade on. I'm for you. That's the bottom line. I want what's right in God's sight for you. And you can do this because of Christ in you. And I think the issue is the Bible says in Proverbs 14, verse 15, the foolish believe anything, but the prudent give thought to their steps. So as you are willing to say, God, I want to be the man you created me to be. That's the key. For you to be the person God created you to be. Yes. And Orlando, God somehow brought you into our path, and you're connected to us right now. We will want to help you any way possible.
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8: Thanks for joining me today on Mission Network News. I'm Ruth Kramer. Nepal faces an overwhelming recovery as rescuers search for survivors and local churches look for ways to help. Then, months after one ministry training in Ethiopia, a Christian leader says its impact has reached far beyond what they expected. That story coming your way in just a few moments. But we'll begin today in Nepal, where officials are digging mass graves as the death toll passes 1,000 following catastrophic flooding in the Himalayas. Rescue efforts are focused on several hydropower sites where hundreds of survivors are thought to be trapped. Greg Yetter of Keys for Kids Ministry says access remains the biggest challenge.
11: Many of the roads have been torn up. The bridges that cross the river are gone. Many villages are gone. They are finding people alive, but they're finding them in places where there's just nothing now.
8: The August 26 disaster left at least 2.2 million tons of debris, according to the United Nations. Keys for Kids partners have been in touch with believers throughout the affected region.
11: We're hearing stories that churches destroyed, at least one pastor is missing, others that are obviously devastated by what has taken place.
8: Church partners are on the ground looking for ways to help survivors. Pray for gospel opportunities.
11: There are a lot of people searching for truth right now, and many people are asking, why are the gods angry? And it gives Christians clearly an opportunity to declare the liberating power of the gospel.
8: Find your place in the story at missionnews.org.
11: Pray that God would provide His miracles of finding people alive, healing people that need healing.
8: Next, Iran and the U.S. continue to trade threats and airstrikes on regional targets after renewing their hostilities last weekend. But Denise Godwin with International Media Ministries believes that for the Iranian regime, the hostilities never stopped in the first place.
12: They've kept killing their own people, whether they admitted it to the world stage or not. They keep undermining governments around them.
8: It's been over 47 years since the Iranian Revolution led to Iran becoming an Islamic republic. Today, disillusionment among many is profound.
12: Iran, perhaps in a different way, has a perspective on Islam destroying their culture, like the economics and the everyday life that people have been experiencing bit by bit over these 50 years.
8: Muslims who leave Islam often become atheists at first, says Godwin, but that's not a comfortable place to be.
12: They have a very strong sense of God being out there, and then they begin to seek.
8: When men, women, and young people find hope in Jesus, it'll last for eternity. However, death and destruction are rampant in Iran today amid government crackdowns. Pray that access to the gospel and Christian discipleship grows for Iranians. And finally, back in May, Set Free Global hosted their first training in Ethiopia. Alemna Belicho of Campus Crusade for Christ says that change has been transformational.
13: Those people living in fear and has no confidence in themselves, and now they could able to believe in themselves through the grace and confidence in Christ.
8: One element of the Set Free training that makes it different is the focus it places on helping pastors and leaders reflect on their personal lives, addressing problems such as burnout.
13: Most of the pastors and leaders expecting something to take for their church, not for their life. The first 2 days were a little bit challenging for them to open up their heart and deal with the issues deeper in their life. But through the prayers, through the one-on-one conversation, the transformation they've experienced is immeasurable.
8: Belicho notes this training was very personal to him due to his own journey overcoming burnout years ago. There's more on his story at missionnews.org. 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I'm Ruth Kramer.
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0: how the nations of the world, particularly in the Middle East, are aligning, and we looked at how they are aligning in accordance with biblical prophecy, Old Testament prophecy. And today I'm glad to have back with me for a second time Michael Rubin. He's a fellow at the Middle East Forum, where he specializes in Middle Eastern countries, particularly Iran and Turkey. And his career includes time as a Pentagon official with field experiences in Iran, Yemen, and Iraq, and as well as engagements with the Taliban prior to 9/11. Now, on Monday's program, Ted and I looked in part at the developing phenomena we referred to, or as it referred to, as the Mecca Accords. Today, we're going to dive deeper into the who, what, why, and I'm going to say the wherefore of this monumental geopolitical shift taking place in the Middle East, and frankly, one that could fundamentally, or perhaps is fundamentally, rewriting the global balance of power. Here are the details. On August the 7th, less than a month ago, leaders from Saudi Arabia, Turkey, and Pakistan met in the Islamic holy city of Mecca, and they signed an historic collective defense treaty declaring that an armed attack against one was an armed attack against all. And it's this development that we're going to consider today from a geopolitical and alignment of nations perspective. The title I've chosen to frame this conversation today with Michael Rubin is this: Behind the Mecca Accords, Rejected U.S. Hegemony? Or Revived Caliphate? Oh, and I want to say maybe both. And with that, Michael, welcome to the program. It is a real privilege to have you back again.
1: Hey, thanks for having me, Sam.
0: Michael, your expertise on this subject today is well established. Your knowledge of the nations involved, as well as the ideologies behind the politics, and I'm going to say both the stated and the unstated motivations of the respective political leaders involved. So with that, I'm glad you're here to speak to this. Now, in this opening segment, I'd like to lay the foundation for this pact and developing alliance of nations and define and describe the who of these Mecca Accords. So here's my question. Who is really behind this initiative?
1: Well, you know, Sam, the top line of this is that all of these member states are Sunni as opposed to Shia. So we can look at this as aligning a certain bloc of Middle Eastern countries. The question is, aligned against who? So they could be aligned against the United States, or they could be aligned against the Islamic Republic of Iran. Now, when you say who is behind it, here's the thing. It looks like Saudi Arabia is behind it. And of course, Saudi Arabia was the country that hosted and through its possession of Mecca has taken, if you will, the leadership reins over this. What's not clear is how cohesive this alignment is and whether or not, beyond their declarations, anyone within any member truly believes in the mutual defense clause.
0: Okay, and we're going to get into that. We're going to get into the why. So at this point, it's Saudi Arabia, it's Turkey, and it's Pakistan. That would be the who, right? Now, let me ask you this. Where do global heavyweights, for instance, like China and or Russia, or I'm going to put into that Washington, Donald Trump, Jared Kushner, they are part of the who. Are they playing any role or have interest in this pact?
1: Everybody is watching, Sam, from the sidelines, but they're taking a different approach to this alignment. So when we talk about Pakistan, what makes Pakistan special is that it is the only Islamic state that has a nuclear weapon. The other thing that makes Pakistan special is at this point, they're pretty much a wholly owned subsidiary of China. China has indebted Pakistan.

0: and the Pakistani military depends disproportionately on Chinese weaponry, Chinese fighter jets, and so forth. And so the Chinese are kind of looking at this bloc as, you know what, if we can pump a little bit of energy into this bloc, maybe it could be something that could impede the United States. Russia tends to look at this the same way. And what's interesting here, of course, is the membership of Turkey, which, of course, is not only a NATO member, but it has the second largest military under NATO. That said, when you look at what the Saudis are saying, at least, and of course, just because Saudis say one thing doesn't mean they're thinking another, the Saudis are basically making the argument that they no longer trust the United States to provide a exclusive defense umbrella. Frankly, President Donald Trump has told people in the region that they need to take charge of their own defense as well. And therefore, what the Saudis are saying is this isn't meant to be an opposition to the United States. In fact, we Saudi Arabia still rely on the United States. Rather, we simply want to diversify our defensive arrangements. So Saudi Arabia seems to have a different perspective.
1: Okay.
0: Go ahead.
1: I'm sorry. And the next thing, we'll get into the why, because you're getting a lot of these things you're talking about motivation. Let me ask you one more question before we get out of this break, and that is this. Whereas these first three you mentioned are Sunni, there are other entities, countries, that have been thrown out as being potentially considered as part of the mix. Egypt, other Gulf allies. Iran's name has actually been thrown into that, which then would say, well, what are we talking about? So who else is being courted at this point to perhaps join in with this group?
0: Okay. Well, let's put Iran aside for now, because when their name was floated out, that was, I mean, sort of kumbaya fantasy world on the part of some diplomats. It wasn't a serious proposal. What is being talked about much more seriously, number one, Egypt. And Egypt's importance, of course, is that one out of every six Arabs lives in Egypt. It's the most populous Arab state. Kuwait is being talked about. And Kuwait, of course, was the country who we went to war to liberate back in 1991. And the other country, which is being talked about a great deal, but we're not paying attention to, is Bangladesh. And the reason why that is important is because the Sunni bloc may not be dedicated against or targeted against Israel or the United States. It may, but also it may be targeted against India.
1: Okay, and with that, ladies and gentlemen, stay with us. We'll be back in a moment. We're going to go to the drivers of this whole pact.
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5: I'm Ruth Kramer with Mission Network News. Officials dig mass graves in Nepal as the death toll passes 1,000 following catastrophic flooding in the Himalayas. Rescue efforts are focused on several hydropower sites where hundreds of survivors are thought to be trapped. The August 26 disaster left at least 2.2 million tons of debris, according to the United Nations. Greg Yoder of Keys for Kids Ministry says church partners are on the ground looking for ways to help survivors. Pray for gospel opportunities. In other news, Set Free Global hosted its first training in Ethiopia back in May. Alumna Bella Cho of Campus Crusade for Christ says the change since then has been transformational and immeasurable. One element of the Set Free training that sets it apart is its focus on helping pastors and leaders work through challenges in their personal spiritual lives, including burnout. Pray that God would continue to grow these leaders. Find your place in the story at missionnews.org. Mission Network News, a service of One Way Ministries. I'm Ruth Kramer.
1: How can our nation experience security within and peace with our enemies from abroad? Well, God's Word has an answer, but only if we will listen and live out what Scripture says. Hello, I'm Sam Rohr with another Stand in the Gap Minute. Deuteronomy 14:7 says, "The Lord will cause your enemies who rise up against you to be defeated before you. They shall come out against you one way, and they will flee before you seven ways." The Israelites experienced defeat when they disobeyed God and victory when they obeyed Him. The same thing happens in our nation. When the people of our nation fear the Lord and our leaders fear the Lord, God says that He will make even our enemies to be at peace with us. Lawlessness, fightings within, and enemy threats from abroad are marks of God's removal of blessing. Like all of God's promised blessings, they hinge on our personal and national obedience to His Word. You want peace? Obey the Lord. 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
1: Well, if you're just joining us, welcome aboard today. We're about to begin our second segment, and our theme today is this. Here's the title of it to frame our conversation, Behind the Mecca Accords. The Mecca Accords is an arrangement that is being developed right now in the Middle East. The Mecca Accords. Behind the Mecca Accords. And we're going to answer two possibilities for why. One, rejected U.S. hegemony. In other words, why are the countries doing that? Rejecting us, perhaps. And the other is perhaps a revived Islamic caliphate. There may be more, but I'm talking today with my special guest, Michael Rubin. He's been with me before. He's a senior fellow at the Middle East Forum, and they focus and specialize on, well, on all matters that would touch the Middle East. Let's put it that way. That's why that's Middle East Forum, and they have a website at ME Forum. meforum.org. Now, with that being in place, in our opening segment, Michael Rubin today, my guest, laid out the foundation of the Mecca, what's called the Mecca Joint Defense Agreement, Mecca Accords, which was signed on August the 7th, 2026, just less than a month ago, and identified primarily the who behind it, the nations and the political personalities. We didn't get too much into the names of the people involved, but the nations, primarily Saudi Arabia and Turkey and Pakistan. But it's beyond that now. But now in this segment, I want to shift to the why, because I think there are competing motives. I'm going to ask Michael about that. There certainly are regional rivalries going on. The Middle East is just known for that. Overarching visions, perhaps, could be a shared one, could be individual, as to why nations would want to put this together. But in any event, it appears to be an expanding coalition. Now, while Riyadh, that's Saudi Arabia, Ankara, Turkey, Islamabad, Pakistan, whereas they present it, I'm going to say unified front, their underlying goals are complex. And I'm going to say, like all alliances that have ever existed, each member brings something to the table, or there's no need for them to be there. Some bring more, some bring less. In this case, Saudi Arabia, well, they bring vast capital, other things too, perhaps. Turkey, NATO-grade military technology, perhaps other things. And Pakistan, as Michael shared, provides a nuclear power. Yet underneath this mutual defense commitment, I'm going to say from my perspective, each member is an Islamic nation by ideology. And therein lies a deeper question about how each of them perhaps envisions a future Islamic leadership role in regional power within the currently, I'm going to say, transitioning global world order. And we're not going that broad right now, but that's happening. Anyway, Michael, why is this coalition? Let's go there. Why? Why is this coalition being formed? Speak to the motivations there and how they may vary or be the same between Saudi Arabia, Turkey, and Pakistan, and others. And again, is this primarily a practical Sunni counterweight formed to hedge against Iran as being presented, or is there something more?
0: Okay. You laid out a lot there, Sam. And so let's just talk about the motivations of the three main countries. You know, superficially, they will all say that this is a Sunni bloc. And I agree with you that at least one member here, Turkey, has this idea of utilizing it to lead the Islamic world. There's absolutely no doubt that Recep Tayyip Erdogan, the current president of Turkey, sees himself as a new caliph. Saudi Arabia, their motivation, at least in the short term, is simply to diversify their defense, especially because President Donald Trump asked them to ask them to take matters into their own hands. And so this is a way of doing that. With regard to Pakistan, which is as anti-American as Turkey is, one of the most anti-American countries in the world, Pakistan is basically looking at this as a market because they're building up their own indigenous defense industry, and they think that they can make billions of dollars selling things to Saudi Arabia.
1: Well, that's okay. All right. Well, that's it. Let's go to the next one here. Then maybe we'll come back on it. Is there, though, a broader ideological motive at play? For instance, does this pact and this initial agreement, does it deceptively appear to create an internal Islamic division, meaning Sunni versus Shia, and those things you put in there, while in fact perhaps laying the groundwork for, I'm going to say, a longer-term consolidated Islamic front that they're wanting to bring out? And again, that takes us back to Erdogan and Turkey's desire to perhaps lead the reformation of the Ottoman Empire. To what extent is the Islamic ideology driving these initial three, at least, or is, if at all, from your perspective, or is it just purely regional defense concept?
0: Well, Sam, it's the glue that holds together the internal logic of this alliance in the first place. And the symbolism of cementing this at Mecca is real. It's not arbitrary. It's not the Yanbu agreement, to name another Saudi city, or Khobar agreement. It's the Mecca agreement, and that symbolically is hugely important. Now, on one hand, while the Islamic identity and especially the Sunni jihadism is what is gluing this together, it could also be the undoing of the movement. So, for example, the whole basis of legitimacy of Saudi Arabia is that the king of Saudi Arabia is supposedly the custodian of the two holy mosques in Mecca and Medina, holy from the sake of the birthplace of Muhammad and in Muhammad's life. Now, Turkey has oftentimes claimed to lead the Islamic world. So how can you lead the Islamic world without also controlling Mecca? And so on one hand, while these two countries are playing nice with each other, On the other hand, if you ask Turkey, look, you want to have control over Jerusalem because of the Islamic sites. Why don't you also want to have control over Mecca? The Turks would say, well, we do, and that then leads to the dissolution of this coalition. If you scratch the surface, I don't think this coalition can hold together too well.
1: Okay, all right, back on this. Erdogan has this vision of the whole Ottoman Empire recreate, which means all of the member countries would have some kind of obeisance, perhaps maybe to him in his mind. But so that's on one hand. So my thinking is, shouldn't Saudi Arabia fear that as much as they may fear the Shia in Iran? What's the difference?
0: I think the answer is yes, Sam, absolutely. And this is this has always been the downfall of various movements in the Middle East. Starting in the late 1950s, we could talk about pan-Arabism. And that was all well and good when you are in charge of Egypt, the largest Arab country. But as other countries try to exert their identity, they don't want to be controlled by Egypt. You can look at this in terms of pan-Islamism, where one of the problems with the pan-Islamist movement is that subject countries didn't want to be subject to anyone else. And so you were the one, Sam, who brought up Erdogan and his neo-Ottomanism, this idea of reconstituting the Ottoman Empire. The thing that President Recep Tayyip Erdogan in Turkey doesn't understand is that he and Turks have a much fonder remembrance of the Ottoman Empire than any of its subject peoples do. That's why when a lot of diplomats who are green or new to the portfolio say, oh, if we only solve the Israeli-Arab conflict, there's going to be peace in the Middle East. Absolutely not. Almost every country in the Middle East has a conflict with its neighbor.
1: All right. That's interesting. So let's put into that. You mentioned Egypt. Egypt is in the mix, I think. Malaysia or Indonesia, I think I've seen their names in the mix, whatever. But Egypt is more primarily Arab. You say it's got the largest Arab population, not as much Islamic, maybe Muslim Brotherhood. I don't know how you look at them, but where did they go into it, and what would be the entreaty by this group, the Turks and the Saudis and the Pakistanis? What would be their invitation to Egypt, and what would be Egypt's interest in wanting to align with this group?
0: Well, look, Egypt's economy has as much internal logic as selling ice at the North Pole. The fact of the matter is, Egypt's economy can't float on its own. And so it's taken billions and billions of dollars in subsidies from Saudi Arabia. Jordan has as well. When the war with Iran broke out, and Iran started shooting missiles at the Emirates, at Saudi Arabia, and so forth, these states were absolutely furious that Egypt didn't send forces to support them after being on the receiving end of billions of dollars of aid. So while Egypt is being talked about, Saudi Arabia at this point doesn't want Egypt as an equal. They want them as a subordinate partner because they don't think that they've bought into the same status that Saudi Arabia should have. And so here you start having the divisions within all these Sunni countries, which frankly have been insurmountable in the past. And I don't see any reason why they're not going to be insurmountable in the future.
1: Interesting. And that brings us up to the break, ladies and gentlemen. Stay with us, because there's another aspect that the development of these Mecca Accords, that are called this Mutual Defense Pact, that's being put together by the Saudis, the Pakistanis, and the Turks. But as these accords, Mecca Accords, are being developed, well, what happens? Because there's already some accords in place. Ever hear of the Abraham Accords? Or the Gaza Board of Peace that's already existent? I'm going to talk to Mike when I come back about how these interrelate. Do they interrelate? We'll be back in just a moment.
6: Revelation chapter 1, verse 3. The time is at hand. The last book of God's Word, the Revelation, records the things which should shortly come to pass. It instructs the servants of Jesus Christ to read this book thoroughly, consider it carefully, and to obey it completely, because the time is at hand. What time? The time of tribulation and global judgment beyond imagination, followed by the second coming of Jesus Christ as King of Kings. Memorize with us this week, Revelation chapter 1, verse 3. Blessed is he that readeth, and they that hear the words of this prophecy, and keep those things which are written therein, for the time is at hand. Again, blessed is he that readeth, and they that hear the words of this prophecy, and keep those things which are written therein, for the time is at hand. Revelation chapter 1, verse 3, a verse to memorize and ponder from Stand in the Gap today.
1: The brutal Hamas attack against innocent Israelis in the Gaza shocked the world, but to those who understand the deadly cult of Islam, it was no surprise. Pretending to be something it's not, Islam masquerades as peace but means submission. The hatred of Jews and Christians is taught in the Quran, and the death of these are commanded. Still, most Americans are oblivious to this danger within and without. Our Stand in the Gap radio special edition of What Every Christian Must Know About Islam explains why the rise of Islamic terror is happening and why so many people still defend the most wicked atrocities known to man. This quick-read booklet tells you what you need to know simply and clearly. 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
8: The Nuremberg Code used in the trial of Nazi doctors was written by Americans, three judges and two doctors. The first principle is the foundation of medical ethics. 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Law professor George Annis once warned, quote, when national security is invoked, human rights continue to take second place to the demands of state officials, end quote. 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
1: Well, welcome back. And again, our theme today is behind the Mecca Accords. We're looking at the Mecca Accords, what's happening in the Middle East, and raising this question, rejected U.S. hegemony, in other words, as to why it's being done. Are they rejecting U.S. presence in the Middle East? We'll still get to that. And, or, a revived caliphate. In the case of Turkey, there is, and we talked about that a little bit in the last segment. But into this mix, my special guest today is Michael Rubin. He's been with me once before, just about a year ago, where we actually were talking at that point about Middle East peace, interestingly enough, because that's what we're going to talk about in this segment. But he is a senior fellow at the Middle East Forum, and they have a website at meforum.org if you'd want to access a list of really well-written treatises on almost anything that touches on the Middle East. Now, that being the case, we've laid out the groundwork for the Mecca Joint Defense Agreement, that's its official name, that was signed on August the 7th, 2026. And then some of the complex motivations driving its core signers, Turkey, and Saudi Arabia, and Pakistan. Now, in this segment, I want to turn to how this new Islamic Defense Pact, which it is, it's not just regional, it's Islamic regional, it's how it collides or interacts with Western-led diplomatic efforts and security frameworks in the Middle East. As the world, I think, continues to separate and align, seemingly, in the East versus West. Now, just for a bit of history, for years, Washington, specifically Jared Kushner, Donald Trump's son-in-law, but sanctioned and politically owned by Donald Trump himself, pushed the Abraham Accords. The Abraham Accords were officially signed on the White House South Lawn on September 15th, 2020. And ostensibly, it was to integrate Israel into regional defense architectures. That's what was said. Then, later in Donald Trump's second term, the current term, a second historic and a very centralized, appointed, unelected, and versus appointed meaning unelected, and totally unaccountable, a government structure was created, authorized by the UN Security Council by a vote of 13-0, with Russia and China in that vote abstaining. That occurred less than a year ago, November 17, 2025. Now, I've talked about this before, but in my words, and this is a bizarre formation, because never had it happen before, but in that creation, Donald Trump, in his personal capacity, not as President Donald Trump, but as Donald Trump the individual, was appointed as chairman for life of this governance structure referred to as the Gaza Board of Peace. And since that time, this entity has attempted to manage regional stability under Western leadership and international peacekeeping forces, but all totally separate from any oversight by the United Nations or Congress. So it's a truly unique entity. But into this Gaza Board of Peace arrangement is directly now, that's linked with the Abraham Accords by the provisions that put together the Board of Peace and the Abraham Accords, they go together. But now that's confronted by this new thing called the Mecca Accord, which presents, as we're talking about, in my opinion, a very stark alternative, an exclusively Islamic security bloc operating independently of Western mandates. And in this segment, I'm going to bring up these questions. Michael, a lot of people, I haven't heard too much discussion about this, but seems to me these are either on a collision course. I don't see how they mix, but how does the Mecca Accord, as we're talking about it, directly either compete with or undermine the long-term vision of the Abraham Accords, or does this actually work in some way with it that we're not seeing? And put that together from the standpoint of how these two are going to work.
0: Okay, Sam, what diplomats would say is that the Mecca Accords, it's just a mutual defense pact. But let's also face it, all diplomats lie. So there's probably some more ambition there than these countries will admit to right on. And it's not a coincidence that all the countries joining at this point, this new Mecca Accords, Pakistan, Saudi Arabia, Turkey, are antagonistic to the state of Israel, and are not members of the Abraham Accords. Now, as an analyst, what I'm actually looking at, Sam, is what happens with Syria. Because Syria, of course, the regime changed there in December 2024 when Bashar al-Assad was forced out. Ahmed al-Shara, who was a former al-Qaeda terrorist, probably still a current al-Qaeda terrorist, took over. And he's a Turkish proxy. Now, Turkey is pressuring for Syria to join the Mecca Accords. At the same time, President Donald Trump has spoken about normalizing Syria and taking this former al-Qaeda gentleman, Ahmed al-Shara, who now wears a business suit and trimmed his beard, and making him respectable. And so Donald Trump is pressuring for Syria to join the Abraham Accords. And this is hugely important because if Syria joins the Turkish-led, Saudi-led Mecca Accords, it really puts an antagonistic anti-Israel force right on the borders of Israel itself. That's when World War III breaks out. So all eyes right now should be on which way Syria goes.
1: Can I ask you for your opinion? How do you think they are leaning? I mean, to me and many people, it is very strange for our president, Donald Trump, to declare Erdogan a good friend, and he wouldn't have gone to the last meeting had Erdogan not been there. And then the Syrian situation you talked about there, removed terrorist status from that country and making this terrorist, as you described there just now, suit wearing. This is a strange position for America to be in. How do you see it going?
0: I absolutely agree with you. And where I think that the United States constantly makes a mistake is thinking, number one, that history starts out when a new president enters the Oval Office, that that new president can have a tabula rasa. Number two, American presidents often fail, and American national security often fails because we don't take into account ideology. We have a separation between church and state in the United States, and therefore many of our diplomats treat religion as a third rail. But as someone who's lived in Afghanistan, lived in Pakistan, lived in Saudi, in Iran, and so forth, I can tell you, you can't separate religion from these places and these governments. And if you don't understand that they do not operate on the same value system as we do, you're guaranteed to failure.
1: Okay. All right. So you are describing, as I'm hearing you, more of a competitive nature. How do you think? I mean, if Syria joins the Mecca Accords, then you actually said that could cause World War III to break out. My guess is because Israel would say there's no way we're going to have a Turkish presence domination there in Syria, perhaps. But explain what would be that trigger, and at this juncture, how can the Mecca Accords, if it continues to develop, what will we see happen to the Abraham Accords and the Gaza border peace?
0: Well, first of all, I mean, Turkey is an ideological state, and Erdogan wants to reinstitute the caliphate. That is not a controversial statement. The reason why I made a dire prediction is because last week, Israel bombed Syria. And the reason it bombed Syria is Turkey was starting to move its own forces into former Russian bases inside Syria. Now, the United States have had Turkey and Israel come to an understanding that would respect the status quo in Turkey. By Turkey moving its troops into Syria, Turkey was violating that status quo. But if you suddenly have a mutual defense clause where Turkey moves in, Syria is a member of the Mecca Accords, Pakistan has nuclear weapons, Israel's not going to roll over and allow itself to get eliminated by jihadist terrorists, whether they are under the protection of NATO or the Mecca Accords or not. That's where there is a real problem. Now, when it comes to the Gaza Board of Peace, look, I tend to look at the Gaza Board of Peace differently. The United Nations is the problem in the region. The United Nations does not resolve conflicts. It perpetuates conflicts. And UNRWA, the United Nations Relief and Works Administration, putting aside that its own internal documents called for it to end its operation in 1951. Putting that aside, the fact of the matter is the UN members of this agency for the Palestinians engaged in terrorism openly. They've been caught. More than 100 people have been fired. If you have internal rot in your organization, it's time to dissolve that organization. The other thing which people need to know, Sam, is that UNRWA, in the UN in Gaza, and one of the ways in which they perpetuate the conflict is they have a different definition of refugee than anywhere else in the world.
1: Okay, and with that, Mike, we're just going to have to hold because of time. We'll pick up on the next segment. Ladies and gentlemen, can I come back and conclude with this focus, geopolitical consequences. Now, there's things that are going to happen, somewhat we're talking about, but American Gulf hegemony, other unintended consequences. It's only through the prayers and generous gifts of you, our listeners, that we can stay on this radio station. Jill writes, "Thank you so much for your faithfulness and God's calling in your life. Your program is like a lifesaver being thrown out to a world that's sinking fast. Thank you, thank you." Jill then enclosed a generous gift for $100. Sharon and Bob wrote, "May the Lord bless your ministry as you continue to inform truthfully and encourage consistently all who listen to trust God and to remind us that He loves us and that He's still very much in control. We're regularly inspired in faith because He that is within us is greater than he that's within the world. You remind us that God gives peace through His eternal love. We're thankful that He's doing it through your ministry." So as Jill, Sharon, and Bob has written to us, would you write to us and visit us at standinthegapradio.com.
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9: How can our nation experience security within and peace with our enemies from abroad? Well, God's Word has an answer, but only if we will listen and live out what Scripture says. Hello, I'm Sam Rohr with another Stand in the Gap Minute. Deuteronomy 14:7 says, "The Lord will cause your enemies who rise up against you to be defeated before you. They shall come out against you one way, and they will flee before you seven ways." 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
1: That you've been with us from the beginning, because all of the segments of our focus today, which has been the Mecca Accords, it's referred to as the Mecca Accords. It's a mutual defense agreement that has been signed on actually on August the 7th, just last month, between the Saudis and the Pakistanis and the Turks. Those three countries, all Islamic, all come at it a little bit differently, but they all share a same common fundamental drive, and that is their view of Muhammad and so forth. Now, that being the case, we've talked about how the who else is behind it, the motivations, and how now that's kind of coming into conflict with some pre-existing arrangements. One, Abraham Accords, signed in September 2020, and last November, the Gaza Board of Peace. And my special guest today, Michael Rubin, who is a senior fellow with the Middle East Forum and is expert on this part of the country and everything that we're talking about. I'm so glad he's with me today. We're talking about what could come of this. But in this segment, I want to talk to Michael about answering the question that it was in our title. Is there involved in these Mecca Accords perhaps also a motivator to reject U.S. hegemony? That's the presence, the power, the thrust, the influence of America, the U.S. specifically, the West generally. We've already talked about that aspect of a revived caliphate. That desire we know exists because it's been repeated many times by President Erdogan of Turkey. Now we're going to step back and I'm going to say a little bit about the wherefore of this, which involves the broader macro level question, and that in simple terms, what does this seismic shift as it's developing, what does it mean for the future of American leadership, not just in the Middle East, but maybe beyond, Western influence generally, and the global balance of power? Because since World War II, the United States has maintained an unassailable position. The dominant security guarantor in the Middle East is all tied to the original deal with Saudi Arabia and the OPEC, forming of OPEC. We've talked about that on this program before. But the reality of it is, as our spending and as a nation crosses way over $40 trillion, bond market under tremendous duress as we speak, and the other nations of the world that have supported our spending, like Japan and others, not wanting to buy our bonds, the whole world is looking at this. And so, well, do they see this as an opportunity to make a move? Well, all right, Michael, here's the question I'm going to pose to you. Does the rise of the Mecca Accords mark, I'm going to say, a formal or informal rejection of U.S. hegemony power in the Middle East? And are we witnessing perhaps a fundamental shift where traditional American allies no longer trust Washington's security umbrella? And even though you say, you know, Saudi Arabia is kind of pursuing this because Donald Trump said you ought to be taking some of your own efforts, is it really because we've not been able to do that? And all these things are kind of working together. Work that out.
0: You know, Sam, I think all of these are working together. The United States has projected strategic confusion and, if you will, a disdain for allies since at least the Obama administration. And we see this in terms of the whiplash sort of foreign policy diplomacy where the Democrats and the Republicans seek to undercut each other more than pursue a unified foreign policy like we had in the days of Ronald Reagan and who was a Republican, and House Majority Leader Tip O'Neill, who was a Democrat. Now, that said, I'm not in panic mode for this reason. Before the Mecca Accords, Saudi Arabia and Pakistan had a joint defensive alliance. When Iran started firing missiles at Saudi Arabia, Pakistan was nowhere to be seen. And so it's easy for these states to shoot a rhetorical shot across the bow. But it's a different thing for them to actually put this into implementation. And I see absolutely no sign that there is yet any substitute for American leadership in the region. I just wish we would lead a little more, a little less apologetically, and also we would show some strength so that these countries would also have the wherewithal to take on the most radical Islamist movements and isolate countries like Turkey, which pose a threat, NATO member or not.
1: Okay, let me ask you this question, because you hit a point. Back at that point, and I can remember Tip O'Neill and President Reagan, and yes, that you have to go back about that far to find some common agreement, yet our policies ought to reflect both, but they've increasingly become partisan, and what the former president did, I'm not going to do, and all that. And you're saying that plays right in to this fracturing, put it that way, of our foreign policy. Now, that's happening, and it could be fixed. I personally don't see any quick fix to the partisanship, but it could. But let me shift here in the last moments of this program. We've been looking at this primarily from our perspective here as Americans. How are the folks in Israel looking at what we're talking about today?
0: You know, Israel is worried about American wherewithal, and this is one of the reasons that Israel is starting to take its own defense into its own hands. We see what's happening with Israel being replicated with what's happening in Saudi Arabia. Different countries are going different directions, but they all have one unifying factor, which is they don't trust the United States. They're looking for an alternative. And unfortunately, in Israel's case, besieged as they are, that means likely more conflict.
1: Okay. And comment on this. We talked a little bit on my Monday program, but I saw just yesterday Israel renewed quietly an agreement with Finland, which just seems kind of odd. Finland's way off. What can they do? But there's an alliance with Greece and Cyprus with Israel. So Israel is attempting to kind of firm up its alliances, but less with the United States. Anyways, comment on some of that and what they are doing as response to all of this.
0: We've talked about the Abraham Accords and the Mecca Pact. What Benjamin Netanyahu is pursuing is an alternative, which he's nicknamed the Hexagon Alliance, where you would have India, you would have Ethiopia, you would have Greece and Cyprus, you would have Armenia. Basically, you would have countries that are non-Islamist, opposed to Islamism, which would operate in conjunction with the view that the whole is greater than the sum of the parts. And what's interesting is Lebanon, which of course has the largest Christian population in the Middle East after Israel, is also seeking increasingly to join this alliance.
1: So we're about at the end. We don't have much time to go further. Michael, anything you want to say about Middle East Forum before I let you go here?
0: You know, the Middle East Forum is where the cutting edge work goes on at the Middle East right now, on the Middle East right now. And I would say that if you read the New York Times, what the New York Times is headlining, you would have read at the Middle East Forum a month before.
1: You know, I didn't know what you were going to say, but I have found that to be the same as what you just said.
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15: American Family News, I'm Mr. P. Two people, including the shooter, are dead and three police officers wounded following a shooting at a downtown Minneapolis apartment building yesterday. Minneapolis Mayor Jacob Fry praised the police officers' heroic actions.
16: It was apparent that this was an active shooting. They rescued victims, brought people to safety, helped get approximately four people to the hospital, all while getting shot at themselves. Two officers were hit by gunfire, one in the leg, the other with two bullets to the abdomen. But for their heroic work, the death toll would have been far higher.
15: Jurors in the Lindsey Clancy trial will return to the courtroom this morning for a sixth day of deliberations after receiving a special instruction from the judge urging them to reach a unanimous verdict.
17: There is no reason to suppose that the case will ever be submitted to 12 persons more intelligent, more impartial, or more competent to decide it, or that more or clearer evidence will be produced. And with this in mind, it's your duty to decide the case if you can do it conscientiously.
15: President Trump keeping the pressure on Iran, saying U.S. forces are ready to strike the regime at a moment's notice.
18: We took out all of the new equipment that they tried to build along the Strait of Hormuz. It was a very heavy attack last night, and we're prepared to do another one anytime we want.
15: New York City will become the first major city to give technology a timeout, banning AI in schools this year for students as young as 2 years old up to eighth grade. New York City Mayor Zohran Mamdani says the ban is crucial.
19: It is the most comprehensive of its kind anywhere in the country, and it begins with a simple principle. Children need their teachers and human connection in order to learn and in order to grow. And they need to develop skills alongside their peers, build relationships with their teachers, and wrestle with tough problems on their own.
15: But Jonathan Butcher with the Heritage Foundation says a total ban may be going too far.
20: Yes, I think that that goes too far. 68% of teachers in one survey were already using AI to detect plagiarism or cheating. So we can use AI as an additive to actually correct some of the problems that we have in K-12 schools already, some of which are created by technology, including issues of plagiarism and cheating.
15: The Maine Supreme Court has unanimously upheld a lower court custody order that bans a Christian mother from taking her teenage daughter to church or exposing her to the Bible. Chris Woodward has more.
21: The ruling affirms an order granting the child's father sole authority over her religious upbringing. Since December 2024, he has denied every request from the mother, Emily Bickford, to take her daughter to any religious service. Liberty Council founder and chairman Matt Staver argued the case for the mother.
22: They've rubber-stamped and approved a lower court order that bans Emily Bickford, a fit parent, from taking her now 12-and-a-half-year-old daughter to any church, religious organization, religious event. That includes Christmas, Easter, no Bible study, no reading the Bible, no exposure to any Christian or religious literature.
21: The lower court acknowledged Bickford is a fit parent and found no harm in her belief system, yet still prohibited her from taking her child to Calvary Chapel or discussing mainstream Christian teachings. Staver says the ruling strips Bickford of her First Amendment rights.
22: In my 39 years of litigating, I've never seen an order quite like this one.
21: Staver notes the decision conflicts with typical shared custody agreements, which generally allow each parent to take the child to their church of choice during their parenting time. Pointing to recent precedent affirming a parent's right to direct their child's religious education, Liberty Council plans to petition the U.S. Supreme Court to overturn the Maine ruling. For now, the ban remains in effect.
15: Congress considers the Right to Worship Act as it heads back into session this week. The bill establishes a 100-foot protection zone outside scheduled religious services and imposes stiffer fines for repeat violations. New York Democrat Congressman Tom Suosi co-sponsored the bill.
23: What would I want to subject myself to or my kids to in order for me to just attend religious services? You shouldn't have to show particular courage or guts to walk through a gauntlet of people hurling insults at you and intimidating you from going.
15: For American Family News, I'm Rusty Pugh.
24: We inform.
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4: 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Glad to have you with us on the program. 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Let's turn our attention to the scripture, and we have a

0: believe on him who would come after him, that is, on Christ Jesus. So when they heard these things, they were baptized in the name of the Lord Jesus. And when Paul had laid hands on them, the Holy Spirit came upon them, and they spoke with tongues and prophesied. Now the men were about 12 in all. So that's Acts chapter 19, verses 1 through 7. And the point I want to get to in this instance, in this time that we have, is that we as believers, obviously we are baptized by the Holy Spirit upon belief, upon profession of faith in Christ Jesus for salvation, but also our baptism, our physical baptism, which is an ordinance in Scripture, is in to be baptized in the name of Jesus, not in the name of your pastor or not in the name of one of the apostles. We are baptized, we are saved by Christ Jesus. And so Paul clarified that, taught that, corrected that with the early church in Ephesus. And that's what Acts chapter 19, at least the first few verses, are referring to. All right, let's turn our attention to the news of the day and some of these items I want to get to this segment. And we do have some good guests coming up in the next two segments, and I'm not sure which guest on this program aren't good, so they're all good. So we'll talk to our guest here in the next few segments. But nonetheless, let me give you the rundown on where the Democrat Party is as of today. James Clyburn, well-known Democrat, lifelong been member of the House of Representatives for a couple decades now. He is joining the bandwagon to pack the court. They are Democrat, mainstream Democrat talking heads are now openly saying, yes, we want to pack the Supreme Court so we can exert political power and influence over the Supreme Court. So here's James Clyburn recently admitting, yep, let's pack the court. Let's put 13 on there. Clip one.
1: Former Vice President Kamala Harris shares some of your criticisms clearly. She's called for expanding the Supreme Court from 9 justices to 13. Do you support adding 4 more seats to the Supreme Court, Congressman?
2: Yes, I do. I think that we are in a position now that calls from some significant actions taken by the Congress, and we ought to expand. And 13 is a pretty good number. A baker's dozen will be a good number to have on the court.
0: Well, there you have it. You know, the if my math is correct, which I was decent at math, at least basic math, there's a significance to 13. It would put them just over the control threshold, all right? So if my math is correct, there's obviously 9 justices currently. That's set by the U.S. Senate. That's not constitutionally mandated, but that's been the number that they've been at for a long time. 100-plus years, probably going back 200-plus years, but my history professors out there know more than that. Nonetheless, we've been at 9 justices for a long, long time. That's the point. But mathematically here, there's a significance to 13. We have conservatives have a 6-3 majority on the best day. That's best-case scenario, 6-3 majority. On some of your days where Amy Coney Barrett or Neil Gorsuch or Kavanaugh or Roberts just isn't filling that constitutional, isn't filling that conservative, well, what do? They vote with the liberals. And then that's where you get your 5-4 or even your 6-3 in the other direction, okay? My point is, with there being 9 current justices and James Clyburn and the Democrats say they want 13 total, that gives you 4 new nominations, okay? Once again, 6-3 is best case scenario. If you get the 3 liberals to get 4 additional liberal justices, that puts them at a 7-6 majority. And that's on the best day in our conservative case. But then you have, you know, Neil Gorsuch wanting to side with the liberals. Well, then that would give them like an 8. So 6-3, 3, you add their 4, that's 7-6. And then 7-6 on best case scenario for us, we lose on a ruling. But then you do like an 8-5, 9-4.

0: we lose if Gorsuch is feeling liberal one day. So my point is, the only reason I do the math like that and point that out is because this is all about power and control. There's nothing magical about 13 other than it outvotes the conservatives immediately. If a Gavin Newsom president and a Democrat-controlled U.S. Senate adds four additional justices to the U.S. Supreme Court and puts it at a total of 13, they have immediate power over every single case that comes before them. How do I know that? How can I prophesy that, so to speak, for lack of a better word? Is because the liberal justices vote in lockstep. The left doesn't have to worry about whether Ketanji Brown Jackson is going to go conservative one day. She votes left-wing, hard Marxist, unconstitutional 100% of the time. Maybe not 100, probably 99. So this is all about power. This is all about control. And you notice they don't want to do it the hard way like conservatives and Republicans do, where we have to win consecutive elections and keep control of the U.S. Senate in order to get justices that we like nominated through the Senate. They want to take the shortcut. This is what they do with everything. They take the short, easy route, and they cheat the system. They want to get the White House and get the Senate and pack the court. Instead of waiting on a vacancy, which is the fair game thing to do, they want to pack the court and add four new justices. It's all about power and control. Democrats care nothing about tradition, nothing about the system, nothing about the Constitution. They simply want control. And I'll tell you this, that's not what the court was designed for. The court was not designed for parties to willy-nilly take away or add justices just because they're doing it on a whim and they want to win a case. All right? That's not what the court was designed for. It was designed for presidents to be able to nominate when a vacancy occurs, not to pack the court every time you get a new president and a new party in control of the Senate. Nonetheless, I digress. I've got to play this clip of James Tallarico, the gift that keeps on giving. James Tallarico was caught in 2020. Thankfully, somebody recorded this Zoom call where James Tallarico talks about the evils of climate change, white supremacy, and yes, even capitalism, and the fact that he wants to deconstruct all three, including capitalism. Clip three.
1: The multifaceted threat of a climate crisis, an economic crisis, and a social justice crisis, I think that kind of New Deal effort would be the only approach to start to address all three in a thoughtful and meaningful way.
2: Good for you, Jim.
3: Thank you very much. The second question, communities of color receive the most harm from the impacts of climate change and yet receive the least government support to deal with it. Tell us about one of the committees you are on or hope to be on and the most important actions that committee could take to fight for climate justice and mitigate the impacts of climate change for all Texans.
1: Yeah, and I am so thankful that you asked this question, and also thankful that young activists have really drawn the link between climate change and white supremacy and capitalism in our country. And I think only ending the ways that all three of those oppressive systems work together are we going to be able to begin the process of dismantling them.
0: There you have it. Little did we know that climate change and capitalism, Bobby, are oppressive, and we have to bring them down.
4: Never answered the question.
0: Of course not.
4: So if you've got neighborhood A on one side of the street and you have neighborhood B,
0: right,
4: 500 yards down the street, where does the climate impact take place?
0: Of course, you know, the minorities.
4: How do you correct it from one neighborhood to another?
0: Right.
4: And how are minorities disaffected and disenfranchised
0: by climate change?
4: Yeah.
0: Well, look, this is the same crowd that claims our infrastructure and our interstate system is oppressive towards minorities.
4: Yes, yes. With, again, nothing substantiating as to why.
0: Yeah. I mean, this is lunacy. This is lunacy. And I'll tell you one thing, though. The Democrat Party establishment, they're not going down without a fight. Now, Chuck Schumer, he's all in on this socialist garbage. But Rahm Emanuel, who was a top Obama advisor, he's not having it on the Democrat Socialist of America. This is actually Rahm Emanuel saying, oh, slow your horses, folks. The DSA is not going to take over this party quite easily. Clip two.
2: I want to get your take. You know, Bernie Sanders is part of this group, too. And he says, quote, people are sick and tired of the Rahm Emanuels. They say the energy is not with the people of the past. It's moving forward with socialism. Your response?
5: Look, here's the thing. I don't consider Democratic Socialists part of the Democratic Party. About 4 weeks ago, they had a convention in Chicago, separate party. They believe in defunding the police, letting prisoners out of prisons, opening the borders, eliminating the Pentagon. If you're so confident people want that, I'll see you in November. Put it on the ballot. Let's go. Run as a separate party.
0: There you have it, folks. That is Rahm Emanuel. And I'm just glad somebody showed up. All right. Because the Democrat Socialist of America have been running. I was going to say running for office unopposed, but that's not true. They've been running their mouths on national television and on various podcast platforms virtually unopposed, with no major Democrat Party spokespersons speaking out against them. That's the point here. And Rahm Emanuel, he does show up in the fourth quarter, but nonetheless, he showed up. He showed up, and I'll give him credit for that. And so maybe there's going to be a little bit of resistance here, but folks, I think the only reason that there's resistance is because the Democrat pollsters are running the math here, and it's not looking so good for the Democrat Party long term. I'm not saying they don't win elections. I'm not saying DSA candidates don't win here and there in some of these deep blue strongholds. I'm just telling you, you run this lunacy on the ballot in November of 2028, absolutely no go. It will be an absolute no go for the general election voters come November of 2028. But this is what happens, folks, when you don't have a set moral compass, when you don't have a set moral tenet that you live by, such as the Word of God, what do? You go wherever the wind goes. And Republican Party has its problems. We talk about it on the program. The Democrat Party, on the other hand, they're on a whole nother level here. Because they've untethered themselves from any sense of reality, including what is a woman. And now you have the socialist wanting to take over the party. And I'm just giving Rahm Emanuel a pat on the back that he showed up in the fourth quarter of this Democrat Party takeover of the DSA. And he is saying, slow down. I don't think this is going to win. I don't think this is going to win in November. Whether it will win in November, this November, we'll see. But I can tell you, in a general presidential election cycle, this Democrat socialist nonsense is an absolute loser.
6: I'm Ruth Kramer with Mission Network News. Lebanon's effort to disarm Hezbollah in the south is facing an early test. Under a U.S. brokered pilot program, the Lebanese army is deploying into areas vacated by Israeli forces, confiscating Hezbollah weapons and infrastructure. But Israel says progress has been too slow, and concerns remain that Hezbollah could simply return once Israeli troops leave. Heart for Lebanon serves refugees and people who were displaced by the fighting. Heart for Lebanon's Camille Melki tells us,
7: I think the Lebanese population is wiser and is saying enough is enough. We deserve to live in peace.
6: The ministry is demonstrating the gospel through humanitarian aid and proclaiming the gospel power over fear. So pray not just for peace, but for the peace of Christ in Lebanon. And indigenous Christians are usually best suited to reach people from their ethnic group because they understand the culture. That's the principle behind On Eagle's Wings, a division of Hutchcraft Ministries. Brad Hutchcraft says OEW's Leadership Center is typically filled with Native youth from North America. But last year, they had a student from Mongolia.
8: He wanted to learn how to lead a ministry among Mongolian youth back home. As the year went on, he said, I really believe this On Eagle's Wings model of indigenous young people reaching indigenous young people with the hope of Jesus can work in Mongolia.
6: OEW's Gap Year program equipped the young man well. Now, there's an active partnership with OEW sending a team to train Mongolian Christians earlier this year. Praise God for unexpected connections. 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We're listener-supported by people just like you. So by giving to Mission Network News, you enable us to keep the stories of God's kingdom coming. 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That's missionnews.org. I'm Ruth Kramer.
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0: Welcome back to this second segment of At the Core with Walker Wildman and Rick Green here on the American Family Radio Network. I'm your host for the day, Walker Wildman. Once again, good to have you on today's program. You can listen live at AFR.net. We also have a brand new watch live feature for the video at AFR.net as well. I want to jump to our next guest. Marcia Metzger is with us. She's president and founder of Parents on the Level. She's here to talk about some of her research and her work to keep parents updated on what's going on across the country in our public school system and other places as well. Marcia, welcome to the program.
10: It's great to be with you today, Walker. Thanks for having me.
0: Absolutely. Well, Marcia, before we get into the nuts and bolts and the research and what you've been doing at your organization there, give our folks a little backgrounder on yourself, your work, and some of the things that you write on and speak about.
10: Okay, thank you. Yes, I've been working full-time pretty much with the schools and what's going on inside of schools all the way dating back to 2017 when I used to teach abstinence curriculum in health classes on behalf of crisis pregnancy centers. I have worked in three different states, Pennsylvania, Georgia, and Florida. And then I also host a lot of information for webinars and everything with Protect Ohio Children. So I'm in several states. But anyway, I pretty much am an expert, so to speak, I guess that's what they call me, on social and emotional learning, on how it is impacting the schools and how it is hidden in your schools and how it is heavily guarded from parents and citizens. And it is something that I actively work on to stop. I want to have sunlight coming streaming into these mental health situations in the schools, because this is where our kids are getting transformed away from God, away from family, and we really need to inform our parents across the nation of what's taking place.
0: And I know you have specific examples, and we'll make sure we get to that before the end of the segment, but let's talk at a high level first about social-emotional sure. learning, because I've got a family full of educators, and I've heard this buzzword spoken, and it sounds good on the surface, like a lot of things, but it's very problematic in reality. So break it down for us, and as if some of our audience has never even heard of it.
10: Exactly. And that is the thing. Many of our politicians, they're also addressed with this, because who doesn't want social and emotional needs of children met, right? Hmm. Well, if it's a veneer of something different, I find it very interesting. You were just talking about the DSA and the socialism, because honestly, where I go with social and emotional learning is I call it socialist emotional learning, because it is a mindset that they are taking our children into, using all kind of different techniques in order to transform the thinking of children. Actually, many people call it transformational social and emotional learning for the data-driven schools. So the data-driven school system is collecting data on your children, on their responses to everything, very personal questions, from what they believe to anything regarding how they feel, a lot of emotional situations that they will collect data on. And any time that they can farm for some adverse childhood experience in that child's life and use that in order to develop an algorithm to train them in the way that they would want them to think, that's pretty much social and emotional learning in a nutshell. That is what's happening, and it is called transformational social and emotional learning. You should ask any kind of an AI program, what is transformational social and emotional learning? And it'll say, oh, that takes it to another level, because what it's doing, it's taking five competencies to measure to see if your child is culturally competent or culturally incompetent. So that should send a chill into parents' minds and hearts, because Why would you want someone to train your child in cultural competence when you want them to be trained in truth? That it's totally taking culture, feelings, and all of this to train the heart and soul, disciple your children in that regard.
0: This is, well, before I say that, let me reintroduce our guest. We're talking to Marcia Metzger. She's president and founder of Parents on the Level. And we're talking about some of her work to uncover and educate parents on some of these left-wing indoctrination strategies that are in our education system. When I type in social-emotional learning, to your point, Marcia, in, for example, Google, here's what it says as the baseline. SEL is the process where children and adults learn to understand and manage emotions, show empathy, set goals, and build healthy relationships. All right, so, ooh, that sounds good. But the problem I have, even with that watered-down version or definition, Marcia, the question is this the role of teachers in schools? And
10: exactly.
0: Mostly it's not, especially when it comes to the emotions and the empathy and things like then the healthy relationships. These are things that should be developed in the home by the parents, and the schools ought to be educating, right?
10: Exactly. And the thing about it, too, is once they take the child through these different levels, these five castle competencies, once they start doing that, they're introducing them into peer pressure right in the middle of it. They want to take your child and put them in a place where they have to expose their heart to their peers. And, you know, I don't know about you, but when I was in school without social and emotional learning stuff, the peer pressure was enough for me then. But this is intentionally using peer-to-peer counseling even to get all children thinking the same. Hmm. And I can show you, if you go on my webinar page, parentsonthelevel.com, you can go through those webinars and you can see exactly how they're doing it.
0: Hmm, absolutely. And of course, this is teeing up our children to be told that their belief system's wrong. Now, that's just all there is to it. Because there's no other benefit culturally or from a societal standpoint to take this social-emotional learning approach unless you're wanting to indoctrinate and change the way children think and tell them that, hey, basically, your parents are a bunch of bumpkins and they don't know what they're talking about. So let me educate you on your emotions. And
10: right.
0: which emotions, honestly, are fleeting. That's what the scripture says. So we really need to take that with a grain of salt, what our emotions are. We need to think through things logically with our mind and with critical thinking skills that God gave us. Marcia, right. tell us more about your research and maybe some of the examples you've recently come across.
10: Yes. Well, I help several different people that try to find out what's going on in their school systems. And starting about 3 years ago, I began helping one of my friends in Nassau County, Florida, Jack Naughty. And he and I, we worked together on getting down to the brass tacks of what the social and emotional learning company framework, whatever you want to call it, was in Nassau County. So when we found out what it was, ripple effects, we had to do that pretty much through open record research. Now, when I say that, some people call it FOIA. You literally file a request with the school asking them for, according to the law and open records, I want you to tell me what your school has. So we found out what that was with that particular school system. And as we tried to peel back the layers and get access to it, they will not give you access until you go through a series of steps. So when he did this, long story short, he totally had to end up in court in order to get access. But when he finally got access, because this particular social and emotional learning company was firewalled, so to speak, by a subcontractor, it was Starting Point Behavioral Health in Florida, they held the license, so they were able to delay access. When they delayed that access to get to, because they held the license with ripple effects, They literally, the school said, oh, well, we don't have the license, so we don't have any need to provide open record for you. So we had to go to court. He won that part, but they would not allow us to produce the proof of what we would find without being able to take pictures or have open access. See, all day long, I can go in your schools or any school, and I can get pictures, access from my home through, like, if it's digital curriculum, I can go online 24/7. I can get that kind of access on any other curriculum, as long as it has to do with academics. But when it's mental health curriculum, they will hide it as much as they can. So that's the two tiers right there. But then when you add a firewall, which is a third-party subcontractor, in Nassau, they did it through Starting Point Behavioral Health. And then in Putnam, later on, when we come to Putnam County and I try to get access here, which I did end up getting, it was done through Destination Knowledge, which is a third-party vendor, so it's just a regular company. But they're throughout Florida. They have several schools that are involved in this. So anyway, here's what parents need to learn and know. Every child in American school systems are enrolled in mental health. We're no longer guidance counselors anymore. You can see my Substack. I've been talking about this lately. We're no longer guidance counselors anymore in the schools. We have licensed mental health counselors, psychologists, all of these people. And what they're doing behind closed doors is mentally manipulating the children, using these other secondhand companies and all of this in order to just place a veneer of health on it, but really behind it, they're asking children things like, questions about their sexuality, their gender. We found the list. They tried to hide the professional development because it has an entire list of things that pertain to diversity, equity, and inclusion, has to do with LGBTQ, has to deal with even like there's like with a moral of the story at the end of these lessons. It would say with a capital G, guide says this. That's New Age. And a lot of SEL comes straight out of the New Age religion. It honestly does. So I have all kind of information about that. But here was the other thing. Parents, you need to know that in these social and emotional learning platforms, Ripple Effects was referring children to Planned Parenthood. Second Steps is also connected with Ripple Effects because they're both authored by the same person, Alice Ray. And Alice Ray is definitely, she writes books about the little Bouncy the People trainer, that this is the little dog they use that has the hook leg here in order to teach that's handicapped. It's a mixed breed. They can start teaching inclusion at age 3. Goodness. Yeah. So, yeah. So she also wrote a book about Bouncy with the Dalai Lama. Yeah. So we've got mindfulness exercises, all kinds of different things like this. But referring these children to Planned Parenthood and then teaching them sexual consent using a red light, a traffic light, red light, green light, you know, yellow light, all the different levels for sex, for consent to sexuality, you know, to having sex, all of it together is data collected and pushed on these kids. It's the data-driven school system on steroids here.
0: Let me ask you this. We've got about 2 minutes left.
10: Sure.
0: What happened to just teaching kids to read? Because the data in, for example, New York is horrendous, specifically New York City, where like half the kids can't read. And you've got like middle and high schoolers reading at a first or second grade level. This is horrendous. It's borderline criminal. But they want to work on this diversity, equity, inclusion, this woke garbage, so they can brainwash our kids. This is just you talk about overcomplicating and messing something up. That there are proven educational methods that have been around for centuries, and we've got these doctorate level wokesters that are coming up with some new phenomena on education. In 2026, it's like, come on, guys. We've been doing this for a long time as a civilization. Don't act like you got some kind of new whistle on the block. There are proven methods of education, and this ain't it.
10: Right. According to Linda McMahon the other day, when she was talking, it was like since 1980, our education system has paid over $3 trillion and our results have been nothing but dismal. They have gone down, down, down over the years. And this is complicating it even further. They're using the possibility that these children, they're in a mental health crisis is what they're saying, in order to keep the money coming in. It's like they are just... It's a huge money laundering thing is what it looks like to me, because these publishers, these administrators, they are making money hand over fist on the backs of our children, indoctrinating them at the same time in order to activate them later on as advocates for their causes, which this is one of the reasons we have all these kids that align with the DSA. There's so much of this information. It's ubiquitous throughout the entire nation in regard to what they're showing our kids. You can look at systems like Newzella. You can look at systems all throughout the schools, and you will find this information. So I could talk to you all day, every day about this, Walker, and we would not cover it all.
0: Absolutely. We've been speaking with Marcia Metzger. She's president and founder of Parents on the Level. Her website is parentsonthelevel.com. parentsonthelevel.com. We'll link to her URL, her website, on the show notes. This has been very informative. Marcia, we appreciate you coming on the program, and we'll have you as a guest again sometime to continue this discussion.
10: Thank you very much. I appreciate it.
0: Absolutely. That's Marcia Metzger and her talking about what she's uncovered in her research and her work doing FOIA requests and other inquiries with these school districts and these schools on what's known as this social emotional learning and how it's being used as a tool to have our kids basically go woke and go pro-LGBTQ and the whole victimhood mentality, et cetera, et cetera. What's being done with our education system writ large is it's been turned into a racket, for lack of a better word. I mean, it's a scheme that is not really meant to solve problems. And folks, there are methods, and I don't have a lot of time for this, but there are proven educational methods that we've abandoned for these new age ideals, and it's an utter failure. We'll be back.
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11: The story offers strong themes of courage, friendship, sacrifice, and standing up for what's right. But this version is much more intense than the original series. 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And families should know the show includes heavy spiritual elements. 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I'm Jonathan McKee with Plugged In by Focus on the Family.
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0: Welcome back to this segment of At the Core here on American Family Radio. Glad to have you with us. If you didn't hear at the beginning of last segment, coming out of the break, we're going to Greece in March of 2027, and my brother and I are going to be leading a group there, traversing the footsteps of Paul, at least part of his footsteps. The ones in Greece, we'll be visiting Athens, Thessaloniki, Philippi, and a few other places as well. And then my parents, the week after that, are going to be in Italy, looking at early church history in Italy. And so you can check out both of those trips over at tours.afa.net. tours.afa.net. I want to jump to our next guest, Marcia. I'm sorry, Marcia was with us last segment. Noelle Cahan is with us now. She is a representative in the state of Georgia, representing District 81, and she's on the ballot in November, and she's here to talk about what's going on in Georgia on the political side of things. Representative Cahan, glad to have you on the program.
13: Happy to be here, Walker. Thank you.
0: Yes. Tell us about yourself, about how long you've been in the state legislature, and then we'll get into what folks in Georgia need to be doing between now and November.
13: Sure. I'm an incumbent on this November ballot, and I've been in office for one session, so that's 2 years here in Georgia. We're in a session for 49 consecutive days from about January to April, and just love my district. I call them the hardworking District 81. It's south of Atlanta, a little bit towards the east of I-75.
0: Well, we have several stations in Georgia, so we probably pick up part of your district, if not in the surrounding districts and areas. Representative, tell us about the political landscape in Georgia, because the many folks, that when they think of Georgia and recent politics, they think of how, unfortunately, the Democrats took both of those U.S. Senate seats and how Republicans are just fighting to get those seats back. And, of course, Governor Kemp has pretty high approval ratings, at least within the state of Georgia. But tell us kind of what's going on, the lay of the land in Georgia, and what are some of the priority races that you're focused on?
13: Yeah, so Georgia, we are on a knife's edge. The great thing about Georgia is we really appreciate common sense. So the leadership with Governor Kemp, he's been a great governor, done a lot of amazing things, helped lower costs. We're always talking about affordability. That's the type of Republican leadership that we need to continue. But, you know, we're in the middle of a psychological, you know, psyop is what I'm calling it. The messaging out there is trying to depress the Republican vote, trying to depress the independent vote. It's really a shame. And I was just talking to somebody yesterday, and they realized that they're not even registered to vote. You know, they thought that they were, they just never voted. They assumed that they were, so they have to hurry up and vote. And I saw a study that said 1 in 3 hunters isn't even registered to vote. And with this rise of socialism, it's very scary here in Georgia. We are on the knife's edge of seeing that from the governor all the way down to my opponent. They're pretending to be moderates. And they're actually not. We're probably going to have, more than likely, going to have 3 socialists from DSA. One isn't a card-carrying member, but he filled out the questionnaire for the Democrat Socialists of America, and a 100% questionnaire, and got rated an A. So we could have 3 in the state of Georgia House of Representatives. And that should be a terrifying thing, not just for us today, not just for us in November, but my kids, my grandkids, all of our grandkids, future generations. This will severely impact us if Georgia votes leftist.
0: Yeah, this is definitely a problem that conservative movement and the Republican Party more broadly is going to have to address, to your point, more aggressively. The lack of unity here, once again, we're talking to Representative Noelle Kahan from Georgia. She represents District 81, and she obviously will be on the ballot in November during this general election cycle. But this, to your point, the depression, if you will, or the suppression of the Republican vote and the conservative vote is rather concerning, and it does seem somewhat coordinated. Because it was just 2 years ago, thereabouts, going on 2 years, 18 months ago, that President Trump won the presidential election in 2024. You know, Republicans got the Senate and the House, kept the Senate and got the House. And then moving towards his presidential term, which we're currently in now, there was a lot of optimism. I mean, between tax cuts, securing the border, things like that. But it's like we flipped it. It's like we've gone from being in charge and having optimism for our country to some within the conservative movement, you know, speaking doom and gloom on the party. So that's going to have to be combated at some point at some level. And I'm hoping President Trump will lead the charge in combating that pessimism and negativity. But what are you seeing on the ground? What are voters concerned about when it comes to November and what the Democrats are bringing forth?
13: Well, the optimism that, so every Republican meeting most always I'm attending. So I'm hearing from the ground. I'm a grassroots candidate myself. So what I'm hearing from them is that we are optimistic for the future with the Trump presidency. Now, when I talk about psychological warfare, it's the messaging that's out there from the other side or from surrogates that is infiltrating into our minds. And so we always need to take our thoughts captive. I graduated from Bible college in 1996.
0: Yes. Romans.
13: So our thoughts will influence our actions, which will influence our behavior. So we have to take all of those thoughts captive, and we have to move forward with the united message, which we are doing in Georgia, from our governor, a Republican nominee, Mr. Jackson, all the way down. He's an amazing healthcare advocate, founder of his own healthcare company. So bringing healthcare costs down and all costs across the board are important to him. Not only that, but we have an attorney general candidate on the Democrat side that organized a walkout because of a bill to prohibit using taxpayer funds for transgender surgeries. So and opposing him is our great Senator Brian Strickland. So from governor to lieutenant governor, hopefully Greg Dolezal to Brian Strickland to myself, and we've got ballot questions this year, very important. We were supposed to be able to eliminate property taxes this year, but the Democrats fought us every step of the way. So it's a fight for affordability from a party that's saying that that's what they're for, but they're actually not.
0: Yeah, and that scripture is out of 2 Corinthians, not Romans. 2 Corinthians 10:5 about taking every thought captive. As Christians, we ought to be doing that. Let me ask you this. To your point, the Democrats have been running this, affordability messaging, lack of affordability, which is probably, that talking point probably polls well as far as impact with voters, and that's probably why they're using that somewhat of a buzzword. But under Democrats is when things are the most unaffordable. I mean, President Biden brought us, an inflation disaster at 9%+ on the core. And President Trump is doing everything he can to bring that down. And he has mostly brought that down. We've seen a little bit of energy cost rise with the Iran war. But most economists say that this energy situation is going to level out and improve over the next few months as we move past the Iran conflict. The Republican and conservative movement pretty much is the only party that brings forth viable, free market, capitalist-friendly ideas to the policy debate. All the Democrats want to do is hand out money. So to your point, if voters just look objectively at the two parties, and then you've got some of these independent candidates, the choice is not really that difficult.
13: Right. And looking at government run grocery stores, Georgia would with a poor choice in governor, we could be facing that type of cost control, putting government in charge of anything. What does government do best? It grows. That's what it does. And even in my local race, my opponent is calling for reparations. Well, where's that money going to come from? It's going to come from based on your skin color. It's untenable.
0: Yeah, and to your point about the government-run grocery stores, which folks are probably laughing at that now, but they're legit doing that in New York City. Mamdami is, and they're spending millions of dollars to build them out, and it's actually going to shut down the local bodegas and the local grocery stores, which is anti-capitalist. And I played a clip earlier of James Tallarico out of Texas literally saying that he wants to destroy capitalism. He called it a quote, an oppressive system. So the true colors are out there. The voters can see what the differences are with the parties. But to your point, we don't need to become, duped into thinking that a Democrat's going to come in and all of a sudden fix our problems. We are blessed to live in this country where we have a free market, where we have individual liberty and capitalism. And I just feel like people are taking some of that for granted, thinking that socialism is going to work. Every single instance of socialism throughout human history, and communism as well, has been a humanitarian disaster and has led to massive amounts of human suffering. So we actually have examples of how their ideas fundamentally don't work every time they don't work. Nonetheless, Representative Kahan, I'll let you get the last word here.
13: Thank you. I just want to say that Georgia could be faced with chaos and crime like we were with Mayor Bottoms. And she said that her personality wasn't good for being a mayor, but now she wants a promotion. to be governor of Georgia. Everybody needs to get out, make sure that they're registered, pray. That's the most important thing that we can do is pray. And I would appreciate any donations, noelleforgeorgia.com. It's going to take all of us coming together.
0: Hey, Representative, thanks so much for coming on the program, and we appreciate your work in the state legislature.
13: Thank you so much.
0: Absolutely. That's Representative Noelle Kahan out of Georgia. She represents District 81, and she's obviously on the ballot coming up in November, talking about the issues that Georgia voters are facing. They also have Senate races, at least one Senate race going on there in Georgia, U.S. Senate race that is currently held by a Democrat, Ossoff, George Ossoff. And that's on the ballot as well, which if you would have asked me 6 or 8 years ago whether a Democrat will be a U.S. senator from Georgia, I would have told you you're crazy. But that's where we are. And so John Ossoff, the incumbent, is running against Mike Collins on the Republican side. All of this information you can find over at iVoterGuide.com, iVoterGuide.com. Key in your address or click on the state of Georgia, and you can view the candidate evaluations when they're released there in Georgia, which the evaluations will be released by October 1st in Georgia. So if you're living in Georgia listening to this, we'll have your iVoter Guide evaluations published and ready to go by October 1st here in just under 4 weeks. So you can view that information. Folks, this is a critical election, as the representative just alluded to. On the Republican and conservative side, there's some elements of negativity, some elements of pessimism. But I want to once again, as I've done who knows how many times, remind you where we could be, okay? Had people checked out of the civic process in 2016, here's where we could be. We could have in the second term. Well, in 2016, we could have seen 2 terms of Hillary Clinton. And then now we could be on an extension of Obama and Clinton's term with a Joe Biden presidency, had Hillary Clinton won 2 elections. And you would have you talk about a stacked Supreme Court. The liberals could have 6, 7 liberal justices on the court. People who love the Constitution, we wouldn't stand a chance at the Supreme Court. Not a chance under the sun. You thought Obamacare was bad. You'd have socialized medicine, Medicare for all, and you think $40 trillion's bad. You probably add another $5 trillion on top of that in national debt. It would have been an unmitigated disaster, but not just on the financial front. The most important, the most damage that would have been done would have been on the constitutional side of things and our civil liberties, our religious liberty, and our parental rights. They would have taken an axe to all of it. FBI raids on pro-lifers would have continued like they did under Biden. It would have been an unmitigated disaster. Our military would have been gutted. China and Russia and Iran would have been laughing. And so here we are, and thank God, and I mean this genuinely, that the Lord in his providence gave this country what I believe was a reprieve and allowed righteous people to speak truth into power, regardless of what you think about Donald J. Trump. The truth is, and the undisputable fact, is that during the first term and during now, President Trump is giving his ear to evangelical Christians who love this country, who love their neighbors, and want this nation to continue to be a beacon of hope, liberty, and prosperity. And that's who President Trump is giving power and platform to. To righteous government, regardless of what you think about Donald J. Trump, the man, that's what his actions show. And so as we talk about affordability, as we talk about the economy, the Iran conflict, whatever you want to talk about, let's not forget where things could have been had Hillary Clinton won in 2016.
14: Crown is 50 years old. Hi, I'm Chuck Bentley with My Money Life from Crown. When Larry Burkett humbly started this ministry, he had no idea just how far God would extend the reach. I've been honored to carry his legacy across the globe, from very large cities to remote villages suffering from generational poverty. Next week, we're celebrating 50 years of ministry, and I would love for you to join us. 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
15: So it's great to have a movie about young Washington. The story's even better, however, than what we saw on screen. Hi, this is Dave Zanoli. Let's talk about it today on The Public Square. Filmmakers have the right to do what they do, and we've been involved in a number of movie projects, a number of screenwriting projects. And we produce long-format video programs. We produce all kinds of stuff that requires creative design and sometimes artistic license. And that's okay. And it's also helpful when you are able to research history against the artistic license and put the pieces together, or to say, well, okay, they made that up. One thing that Young Washington, the film, made up was that George Washington failed so miserably at the first battle at Fort Duquesne that, in fact, he apologized that it was a traumatic experience that haunted him his whole life, and that, in essence, it caused him to leave the public service as a colonial member of the British Armed Forces. And that it was this transformational moment, not exactly a matter of the record. It really didn't go down quite that way. George Washington was involved in public service with the British and in great conflict to the fact that the Brits treated the colonists as second-class citizens. And that was his contention with Great Britain. That's why he left the military service. He came back upon invitation and then was a vital part in the second battle over that same territory and commended for extraordinary heroism. And the movie rightly points that out. And then he left the British Army. Why did he leave the second time? Because the war was over and he had been elected as a member of the state legislature. George Washington's story of public life and service is amazing. Please tune into The Public Square by visiting us at thepublicsquare.com and get our long format broadcast on this, because the story is even better than the movie. This is Dave Zanotti on The Public Square.
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18: One mark of a true church is they preach the gospel. They tell you the truth about truth. That's why I'm here. And my job until the day I die is to preach the gospel. And that's same with you as believers. That doesn't have to be like what I'm doing. It can be individually. You're heralding, you're telling people the good news. And when they did that, they made many disciples, because when you preach the gospel in its totality, it means you're not embarrassed about it. You don't water it down. You just here's what the Bible says. The Holy Spirit then begins to work in that and begins to convict hearts. You are embarrassed about God's word and you dumb it down. The Spirit's, you're void of the Spirit's power in that message. Did you know Jesus spoke more about hell than heaven? He said, go and preach repentance. Repentance is a turning from sin and a turning to God. What we're basically saying is, I'm embarrassed about the cross. No, I'm not going to go there. I've told you before, I knew of churches who would tell their worship team, don't sing about the blood. And people get a little offended, new visitors. It's like, hello? Maybe they need to be convicted. Nothing but the blood of Jesus. What can wash away my sins? Nothing but, and that maybe that will convict them. Maybe that will change them. Maybe that will challenge them to repent and believe. When we honor God's word, he does something amazing. And that's why we built this church. One of the foundational pillars was the desperate need for absolute truth.
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20: Good morning, Wednesday, September 2, 2026. Fresh new podcast today, headlines as of a certain time period, because we got, there's a cutoff. There has to be a cutoff.
21: There has to be. Yeah.
20: It is Mary and Tim Danielson in the studio.
21: Yeah, there's a cutoff. But there was a big storm at 5 a.m., so I was awake, you know, early. So that was my... Yeah.
20: Well, I'll check again.
21: Yeah, right. Yes, good morning. Okay, I've been up a long time. So, yes, good morning. Welcome to Stand Up for the Truth for September 2. It's Wednesday, headline day, here again with Tim. And we have kind of a longer passage this morning, but in light of the headlines and the world we're living in, it's really appropriate. So, Tim, you're in Proverbs chapter 2.
22: Yeah, you know, people, we have the Word of God. It's the answer for everything. Proverbs 2, 1 through 12. My son, if you receive my words and treasure my commands within you, so that you incline your ear to wisdom and apply your heart to understanding. Yes, if you cry out for discernment and lift up your voice for understanding, if you seek her as silver and search for her as hidden treasure, then you will understand the fear of the Lord and find the knowledge of God. For the Lord gives wisdom, and from his mouth comes knowledge and understanding. He stores up sound wisdom for the upright. He is a shield to those who walk uprightly. He guards the paths of justice and preserves the way of his saints. Then you will understand righteousness and justice, equity, and every good path. When wisdom enters your heart and knowledge is pleasant to your soul, discretion will preserve you and understanding will keep you, to deliver you from the way of evil, from the man who speaks perverse things. Oh, Lord, we love your word. We are so grateful and so thankful that you've given us of your heart and of who you are and your very nature, Lord, and that you came and you laid down your life for us. And, Lord, we just ask that you would bless this podcast today, but that your word would go forth and that people would begin to understand that your word has everything we need. And I pray for that. I pray for the people that are listening and the listeners that you would bless them in their households, with their families, with their neighbors, as always. But Lord, that we would take your word to our neighbors, and we would just have that ability to give an answer for what you've done. And we just ask all this in Jesus' name. Amen.
21: Amen. All right. It is the 245th day of 2026. 120 days remain. Today in history, in 1666, the Great Fire of London broke out in the house of King Charles II's baker on Pudding Land near London Bridge. That's appropriate. On a very windy night that fueled such an inferno that when it was finally extinguished on September 6th, most of London was destroyed. Most homes were wood structures, and the fire department was mostly just bucket brigades. But all it took was the baker not properly extinguishing his oven when he went to bed. I love that, on Pudding Land. Pudding. In 1789, the U.S. Congress established the Department of the Treasury. On this date in 1945, representatives of Japan signed the formal surrender document aboard the USS Missouri, officially ending World War II. On this date in 1963, CBS Evening News becomes the first half-hour weeknight news broadcast. And in 2008, Google launches its web browser. It's National VJ Day, Victory Over Japan.

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0: Send your popsicle comments to... Hey, it's hot in Wisconsin.
1: Yeah, it is.
0: We like popsicles. It's World Coconut Day and all the various forms of coconut. Coconut water, coconut milk, coconut pieces, Almond Joy, and what's the other one? Mounds bars. Yeah, have a Mounds bar. All right. This verse that he read here in Proverbs 2, then you will understand righteousness and justice, equity in every good path. There's a condition on that. And the world doesn't understand righteousness, justice, equity in every good path, clearly, because we're going to take a minute and talk about Lindsey Clancy. And a lot of people have paused whatever it is they were doing to have an opinion on this trial. You know, it's a perfect opportunity also for the church to speak up about moral ambiguity. There's a lot of opinions on this, and this article by Brandon Holdhouse is long. It is so good. And Christians, I'm sorry, but we need to have an opinion on what's going on with this trial. We really, really do.
1: Truth.
0: When full-term abortion is legal in 10 states, we need to have an opinion on killing children, innocent children, and then saying why. We need to be looking at this. So, Brandon Holdhouse, when compassion becomes moral confusion. Something deeply disturbing is happening in American culture. We are witnessing a moral inversion in which sympathy increasingly migrates away from the victim and toward the person who harmed the victim. To me, the days of Noah, warning from the Messiah, is here. The perpetrator becomes the person society is asked to understand, explain, defend, fund, and sometimes even celebrate, while the actual victim slowly disappears from the story. We're told about the offender's trauma, mental illness, oppression, fear, diagnosis, upbringing, medications, identity, or circumstances. Some of those things may be completely real and deserve serious consideration, but somewhere in the process, explanation has begun replacing accountability. The Lindsey Clancy case has brought this cultural shift into sharp focus. Clancy is accused of murdering her three children. Her attorneys maintain that she had postpartum psychosis and therefore should not be held criminally responsible. Two witnesses said that Clancy told them a male voice told her she needed to kill her children and herself. Sounds like demonic oppression to me, and that's what Brandon says here. You know, who listens to random voices, whether in their heads or outside their heads, to tell them what to do? I mean, and just that one time, very interesting defense. He goes on to say, the prosecution argues that she understood what she was doing, and I agree. She acted like a cold, calculated, methodical killer when she killed her three children before attempting to take her own life. Mental illness is real, postpartum is real, but there is another truth that must not disappear. Three children tragically killed, and no one is discussing this or cares. Yet look where so much public sympathy has gone. Supporters have appeared outside the courthouse wearing pink and holding heart signs for Lindsey. They even recited the Lord's Prayer outside the courthouse. Social media campaigns have identified with Lindsey. People have organized rallies and raised enormous amounts of money for her family. The emotional center of the story has increasingly become her, her illness, her treatment, her medications, her suffering, and whether the mental health system failed her. What is a mental health system? No one has actually defined that, and this is me saying this. We need to know what that is and what their obligations are, and whether people who are unregenerate, ignore the Holy Spirit, can actually diagnose mental and spiritual issues. So that's a whole other issue there. Brandon Holdhouse says, where are Cora, Dawson and Callan in this discussion? They were not abstractions. They were the ones who lost everything. That doesn't mean we can't have compassion for her. Christianity allows us to hold truths together that our culture increasingly insists must be separated. A person can have mental illness and still commit an objectively evil act that deserves justice. We can demand better treatment for postpartum illness without redefining the killing of children. Compassion for the perpetrator does not require moral confusion about the act they commit. This distinction is becoming increasingly difficult for our society to maintain due to the loss of the Judeo-Christian ethic. Mental illness, trauma, or drugs can help explain behavior, but explanation and moral justification are not the same thing. Depression doesn't make murder good. Psychosis doesn't make the victim less valuable. Drug addiction doesn't make violence righteous. Trauma doesn't magically transfer victimhood from the person who was attacked to the person who attacked him. From a biblical worldview, human life possesses unique value because humanity was created in the image of God. After the flood, God established this principle in the Noahic covenant. Whoever sheds man's blood by man.

0: And his blood shall be shed, for in the image of God he made man, Genesis 9:6. The foundation is not the emotional condition of the murderer. The foundation is the value of life that was taken. Scripture does not contain an exception declaring innocent life less valuable because the perpetrator was intoxicated, traumatized, depressed, mentally disturbed, or experiencing some other crisis. Those circumstances may affect how we understand the perpetrator, but they don't change the value of the person who was killed, the moral nature of innocent bloodshed, and justice that must be served. I think a lot of this stems from decades of how people view abortion. Since 1973, Americans have been conditioned to sympathize with the circumstances of the mother who commits the act of murdering her baby, with no thought of the baby who was murdered. How old is she? Does this hinder her education or career? Is she scared? Can she afford the baby? Where's the father? Does she feel capable of raising a baby? Was the pregnancy planned? So the woman who committed the fornication is now the victim, and the baby is an afterthought. Abortion culture taught generations of Americans to shift the moral center of the story from the baby being murdered to the person experiencing a crisis because of fornication. Compassion is extended to the woman, but then that compassion is allowed to move beyond the boundaries of truth. Biblical compassion is always governed by truth. Truth establishes the boundaries within which compassion operates. When compassion is detached from truth, it becomes unbiblical. It can reach the point where the killing of an innocent child is itself presented as an act of compassion toward the woman.
1: Wow.
0: He's really thought this through.
1: Yeah.
0: Once this unbridled compassion becomes a cultural reflex, it doesn't remain confined to abortion. It begins spreading into other moral issues, which is exactly what we're seeing today. The same logic recurs. Begin with the perpetrator's suffering, magnify the circumstances surrounding the perpetrator, redefine accountability as cruelty, and eventually the actual victim becomes a secondary character in the story. That pattern extends beyond Lindsay Clancy. We've seen enormous public sympathy and fundraising emerge around people accused or convicted of horrible acts. In the Carmelo Anthony case, sympathy and financial support flowed toward Anthony and his family after the killing of 17-year-old Austin Metcalf. Luigi Mangione became a cultural celebrity to some after being accused of murdering UnitedHealthcare CEO Brian Thompson. Rather than simply debating healthcare policy, some people romanticized the alleged killer because the victim symbolized an institution they despise. Once again, the identity or grievance of the perpetrator became morally more important than the life of the victim. So there's this outrage. We have outrage, and so we justify anything. The murder of Irina Zaruska exposed another dimension of the problem. She's a 23-year-old, you might remember, Ukrainian refugee who was fatally stabbed aboard a Charlotte light rail train in 2025. The accused killer, DeCarlos Brown Jr., had an extensive history of encounters with the criminal justice system and was subsequently found incompetent to stand trial. Mental illness is real, but the broader cultural question remains. How many times must society encounter violent individuals, explain their behavior through pathology or social circumstances, return them to the public, and then express shock when an innocent person pays the price? It's sickening. The common thread is not that mental illness is imaginary. It is that compassion has become detached from truth. Once compassion is separated from moral boundaries, it can become what I would call unbiblical compassion. Compassion that excuses, enables, or normalizes what Scripture calls evil. Biblical compassion moves towards suffering without redefining sin. Unbiblical compassion requires us to alter our moral judgment because someone suffers. The WNBA has increasingly become a cultural microcosm of this larger phenomenon. Arguments that should involve basic biological realities become ideological loyalty tests. Players and activists speak of inclusion, compassion, protection, and belonging, while women who object to biological males competing in women's athletics can be treated as though they are the aggressors. The very category the league exists to represent, women, becomes difficult to define without a controversy. Why are people identifying with the perpetrator? That is why these stories belong together. They are manifestations of the same underlying moral revolution. Truth is increasingly determined by an identity, a tribe, a grievance, and emotional identification rather than by objective moral standard. If someone belongs to the approved victim category, their actions are interpreted in light of the circumstances. If someone belongs to a disfavored category, circumstances suddenly become irrelevant. Justice stops asking, what happened? Who did it? What is right? And begins asking which person represents the group with whom I sympathize. This helps explain why some highly educated leftist white women identify so intensely with Ms. Clancy, as we saw them cheering for her and making heart signs for her outside the courtroom. Please understand, I'm not turning this into an indictment of all white women or women in general, but there's a significant demographic trend that we all need to pay attention to, as numerous studies, including an NBC News poll and Gallup, point out. It has to do with college education, not biology. These affluent women went to our so-called elite colleges and were brainwashed by woke ideology. Modern therapeutic culture and education have increasingly taught people to understand human behavior primarily through trauma, diagnosis, oppression, systems, and victimhood. University culture has reinforced identity-based frameworks in which power relationships can become more important than individual moral responsibility. Social media then intensifies the process by rewarding emotional identification, tribal solidarity, and public demonstrations of compassion. This has affected this demographic. Put those forces together, and compassion, detached from truth, can become a badge of woke moral superiority. The question is no longer simply whether someone deserves compassion. It becomes whether I can publicly demonstrate that I am more compassionate than you, also known as virtue signaling. One of the easiest ways to demonstrate that compassion is to identify with the person that truth considers guilty. The more shocking the offender is, the more radical the demonstration of empathy appears. There's also a profound spiritual dimension to this. Isaiah warned, "Woe to those who call evil good and good evil, who put darkness for light and light for darkness," Isaiah 5:20. Paul described the last days as a period in which people would be lovers of themselves, without self-control, brutal, and despisers of good, 2 Timothy 3:1-5. Jesus compared the circumstances surrounding his future coming with the days of Noah, Matthew 24:37. Genesis tells us exactly what characterized Noah's generation. Quote, "The earth was corrupt before God, and the earth was filled with violence," Genesis 6:11. The connection to the days of Noah is therefore not merely that violence exists. Violence has existed throughout human history. The deeper parallel is a civilization becoming saturated with corruption while losing its ability to recognize the seriousness of the corruption. Wow. Violence becomes normalized, human life becomes cheap, evil becomes explainable, excusable, entertaining, political, even heroic. Eventually, society does not merely tolerate violence. Portions of society begin sympathizing with, funding, romanticizing, or celebrating those responsible for it. Judges 21:25 describes the spiritual condition perfectly. Everyone did what was right in his own eyes. When there's no transcendent moral authority above humanity, morality inevitably becomes subjective. If God doesn't define good and evil, then individuals, institutions, political movements, universities, social media mobs, therapists, celebrities, and governments will attempt to define it themselves. And once morality becomes subjective, whoever possesses the greatest cultural power gets to decide who is the victim and who is the villain. Romans 1 describes the final stage of this rebellion in frightening terms. Paul doesn't merely describe people practicing evil. He describes people who approve of those who practice them, Romans 1:32. That's an enormously important distinction. A civilization reaches another level of moral decay when it moves from sinning to celebrating, defending, and applauding it. And this is what should concern Christians about what we are witnessing. Before discussing diagnoses, systems, oppression, medications, politics, race, gender, or ideology, Christians should remember the people who cannot give interviews, organize rallies, create hashtags, hire attorneys, or tell their side because their lives were taken from them. Cora was 5. Dawson was 3. Callan was 8 months old. Austin Metcalf was 17. Irina Zarutska was 23. Charlie Kirk was 31. Brian Thompson was 50. And we as Christians must expose this evil and, above all, recover the ability to see the forgotten victims. I believe what we're witnessing is God revealing why humanity deserves the tribulation. For thousands of years, God has held out his hand to offer his grace and mercy, but that offer will be rescinded as humanity continues to reject it. The coming 7-year tribulation demonstrates the righteousness of God's judgment upon a rebellious world, a world that lionizes murders and ignores victims, celebrates murderers and claims that victims like Charlie Kirk or Brian Thompson deserve to be murdered because of a demonic hatred of the truth. This is demonization, plain and simple, and it shows us that we don't have long before God intervenes with his 7-year tribulation. When a civilization begins making celebrities out of killers, transferring sympathy from murdered children to the adult who killed them, excusing violence through identity and grievance, and calling objective reality hateful, something much deeper than politics is happening. We are watching a civilization lose its moral categories. The days of Noah were characterized by corruption and violence. The days described by Paul are characterized by self-love, brutality, rebellion, and approval of evil. That should make every believer recognize the spiritual significance of the moment. Thank you, Brandon, for saying that. God is not obligated to give humanity endless mercy. Judgment is real. The tribulation will demonstrate both the depth of human rebellion and the righteousness of God's judgment. Yet until that judgment comes, the church has a mission. We don't celebrate destruction or rage at the darkness. We expose darkness, defend innocent life, proclaim the truth, call evil what God calls evil, and extend genuine compassion to suffering people and preach the gospel. At the same time, the door of grace remains open. Because the answer to a culture that has lost the distinction between victim and perpetrator is not less truth and it is not less compassion. It is biblical truth and biblical compassion together. And that is why I had to read that whole thing, Brandon Wholehouse has really nailed every aspect of this. And like he said, it's a moment for the church to stand up and say, you know, yes, we have compassion on whatever happened to Lindsay Clancy, but she's a murderer, and there can be no moral ambiguity for this.
1: No, and you know, I think of the commentators, the liberal left and atheistic culture that is pervading our society, the media, talking heads, it basically takes that simple truth that we are created in the image of God. And they want to, you know, they've put their faith in a big bang that happened trillions of years or billions of years ago. You know, they figure it'll be more believable if it's so far in the past that you can't see it. But still, it's faith that nothing blew up. No, we have a creator and we are created in his image. And as such, he is the one that had authority in his love for us. He gave us his law. He gave us the things we need to do. And all of it has to do with how we treat one another. Every bit of it. You go through the Ten Commandments and every single one, except, you know, honoring him and honoring his name. But the rest of it is all how we treat each other. And people don't seem to realize that that's why the society is falling apart right now, because there's no reason to have any fear of consequence.
0: Right.
1: If you can get away with things like this and people will feel sorry for you. And again, what he said about late term abortions now in our country, that has got to be such a wake-up call, but they're so blind and their hearts are so hard. I think of some of the commentators, you know, and all that. So anyway.
0: Well,
1: so.
0: And in Romans 2, we can't forget God gives people over eventually. Like Brandon says, the grace is going to close. Yeah. The justice is going to close, and God gives people over. Yeah. It's a bad day.
1: It's not just entertainment.
0: Yeah.
1: This is not
0: court
1: and
0: TV.
1: They want to make it entertainment. Even the conservative
0: that's true.
1: Media that plays all of these stories out, it's to sell ads.
0: Well, there's a lot of good commentary out there besides Brandon. Matt Walsh has good commentary. Yeah. There are others that are speaking up. So But church, don't sit idly by while this moral ambiguity just, you know, floats in front of our eyes. So go ahead, Tim, what do you got?
1: Well, without God at its foundation, human thought becomes increasingly compromised. And so this is by Tom Gilbreth. And so he says, what happens when people see themselves as byproducts of chance rather than design? What happens to their children and to their civilization? Communism happens. Totalitarianism happens. Freedom fades. Violence increases. Purpose and meaning disappear. Romans 1:18. For the wrath of God is revealed from heaven against all ungodliness and unrighteousness of men who suppress the truth in unrighteousness. Mm. How does God reveal his wrath in Romans 1? He gives people what they want, verse 24. God also gave them up to uncleanness in the lusts of their hearts to dishonor their bodies among themselves. Verse 28 says, even as they did not like to retain God in their knowledge, God gave them over to a debased mind. That is obvious. Look around, everybody. Without God, it is at its foundation, human thought becomes increasingly compromised. The community's hold on reality grows inconsistent and untrustworthy. Sanity slips. Pretend worlds become more real than the real world, and people lose the capacity to recognize and adjust to changing circumstances. Abilities that are essential not only to our thriving, but to our survival. On October 9th, 1903, a New York Times editorial said, it might be assumed that the flying machine, which will really fly, might be evolved by the combined and continuous efforts of mathematicians and mechanicians. Interesting word.
0: It is.
1: And in from 1 million to 10 million years with these mathematicians and mechanicians working.
0: The airplanes.
1: They can finally figure out how to fly, is what he's saying. 69 days later.
0: Days.
1: What'd I say?
0: No, I'm laughing about it. Days. You did.
1: 69 days later,
0: That's 69 million years.
1: A couple of months later, Orville and Wilbur Wright successfully achieved heavier-than-air flight. 1 million years compared to 69 days constitutes one of the biggest predictive misses in world history.
0: You think?
1: Yeah. Wow. You know, believing evolution, they thought it's going to have to take billions of years for them to figure out how to fly. So here's what went wrong. The writer applied to human flight the errors he had made being taught concerning evolution. He reasoned that if birds required immense spans of time to develop flight, human development of airplanes would also take long periods of time. He applied the rules of evolution when he should have applied the rules of intelligent design. With intelligence, a moment of clarity is better than 1 to 10 million years. Boy, I'll say. Of accidents, I should say, and so he failed to consider the thought and imagination of two young Dayton, Ohio bicycle shop owners, Wilbur and Orville Wright. Birds were designed and so were airplanes. Human beings designed the machine that follows us to slip the surly bonds of Earth, quote unquote. And they did it at least a million years sooner than the New York Times thought possible. Man. How silly we are.
0: I still don't like the New York Times, so there you go.
1: Yeah, right. How silly people are when they have an agenda, and they got to make the agenda fit, reality, and it doesn't. Romans 1:21 warns that when humans reject God, their thoughts become futile. Verse 22 says that while asserting their wisdom, they became fools. Well, today's world seems unhinged because it is unhinged, cut off by its own choice from the Creator. Madness, chaos, and cruelty rise like a flood when minds are given over to debased foolishness. The gospel is the best and only answer, and we need to go all out to make it known. But while humanity sets itself apart from God, we should not be surprised when people say, do, and think in ways that are unhinged.
0: What a great follow-up to that first article when you think about it.
1: It really is, in Romans 1 throughout, and how do you not see that we're not living right now in the days of Lot and in the days of Noah, looking around, and even just seeing how our country, we started out with this moral foundation based on Scripture, based on Judeo-Christian Scripture, and so it really is start with the Lord and his blessing, and God bless our nation to this day. Nevertheless, You look around society in America, how many true Christians, true believing Christians who believe and trust the Word of God in its entirety compared to those that don't? Mm-hmm. You know, mm-hmm. And it's, you know, they're believing things and they're allowing things that are just unimaginable.
0: Well, and I love the verses that you opened with in Proverbs 2, of course, because he says he stores up sound wisdom for the upright. He's a shield for those who walk uprightly. He guards the path of justice, preserves the way of his saints. Then you will understand righteousness and justice, equity in every good path. It's all conditional. It's all conditional. And humans are going the wrong direction. So if this is true, the opposite is also true. This is Standard for the Truth for September the 2nd. It's Wednesday. We have some headlines today. Tim and I are talking about moral compasses in this world. And we'll be back in 2 minutes with a whole lot more. Stay with us.
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3: 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This would keep the federal agencies funded into March. This comes at a time when alleged details over a border agreement were leaked over the weekend, causing Senate Republicans to remind people not to believe everything they read on the internet.
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0: Welcome back to Stand Up for the Truth for September 2nd. My name is Mary Danielson, here with my husband Tim, and we're talking about some headlines. We are living in some incredible times, and I've never seen a year like 2026 for earthquakes and storms and floods and heat waves all over the world. It's just been astonishing to watch. Birth pangs are one of those things where when we see these things begin to happen, we are to look up. This one is, the Earth is being hit by one catastrophic disaster after another, and this is only the beginning. The absolutely devastating floods and mudslides that we just witnessed along the border between Nepal and Tibet look like something out of a science fiction movie. It is a tragedy of epic proportions, and it's made us all forget all the other catastrophic disasters that have been hitting our planet recently. Unfortunately, the victims in Nepal and Tibet will also soon be forgotten because more catastrophic disasters are on the way. We live at a time when global weather patterns have gone absolutely nuts. Giant earthquakes are occurring with alarming regularity. The Northern Hemisphere is experiencing the worst wildfire season in history, and our overheating oceans threaten to kill billions of fish. I've never seen anything like the disaster that just occurred along the border between Nepal and Tibet on Wednesday. This is by Michael Snyder, by the way. One moment they were normally living their lives, and the next moment they were gone. Many that were swept away by the rushing waters didn't even live in the region. In fact, we're being told that hundreds of tourists are missing. Sorry about that. Devastating flash floods and mudslides have wiped out buildings and bridges along the Nepal-Tibet border, with hundreds of tourists still missing. In Nepal, houses and roads were swept away by rushing water and mudslides. Meanwhile, officials in China-controlled Tibet say they fear major casualties. We have seen flooding in Nepal and Tibet before, but this was different. As the wall of water and mud rushed forward, it came slamming into homes and bridges. Harrowing footage from the scene showed fast-flowing floodwater ripping through the streets and destroying everything, including homes and bridges, in its path. Riverbanks burst as walls of water came rushing through the densely populated areas, sweeping people underwater as others sought safety on higher ground. Aerial footage showed floodwater completely consuming land near the border, sending people running for their lives as buildings collapsed in seconds. In the end, the final death toll will probably be in the thousands. Originally, experts were telling us that a 4.4 quake triggered a gigantic ice avalanche, which caused the sudden flooding. But later reports claimed that the landslide that occurred at 8:37 local time triggered the avalanche that created the flooding. Apparently, the earthquake that was detected was actually caused by the landslide, and it was actually a 5.2. The U.S. Geological Survey reportedly recording a 4.4 magnitude around the time the security footage was taken at the border. But no matter how it started, nobody can deny that this was truly a historic disaster. Meanwhile, we just witnessed a series of 13 eruptions at Mount Anak, Krakatau. The Center for Volcanology and Geological Hazard Mitigation recorded 13 eruptions from that volcano in South Lampung Province. This should deeply concern all of us because one of the largest volcanic eruptions in recorded history occurred precisely there in 1883. Between May 19th and October 21st, 1883, the volcanic island of Krakatoa, then part of Dutch East Indies or modern-day Indonesia, began erupting, lasting more than 5 months. On August 27th, the island had its most significant eruption, which destroyed over 70% of the island and the surrounding archipelago, the island collapsing into a caldera. The eruption of August 27th had an estimated volcanic explosivity index of 6, one of the deadliest and most destructive volcanic events in recorded history. The third explosion of that day at 10:02 a.m. remains the loudest known sound in history. The explosion we heard was heard 1,900 miles away in Perth, Western Australia. The acoustic pressure wave circled the globe 3 times.
1: Wow.
0: At least 36,400 deaths are attributed to the eruption and the tsunamis it created. 36,000.
1: Yeah, and that's the world is, the earth is ringing like a bell, you know.
0: Significant additional effects were felt worldwide in the days and weeks after the eruption. Additional seismic activity was reported until February of 1884. That gigantic eruption caused a volcanic winter that lasted a year. Our oceans could actually see a cooling trend right now because they are hotter than ever. In fact, average global ocean temperatures just hit the highest level ever recorded. As a record-breaking El Nino builds in the Pacific and large swaths of the globe's oceans are affected by marine heat waves, a significant record has fallen. According to data from the Copernicus Climate Change Service, average global sea surface temperature has reached a new high, rising to nearly 70, potentially for the first time in millennia. This mark surpassed the previous record set in March 2024, and he says this is crazy. On August 22nd, we broke that record that was established in 2024. The daily average sea surface temperature across the extrapolar global ocean reached 70 degrees on August 22nd, 2026. If global ocean temperatures are going to set an all-time record, it's supposed to either happen in March or April. So for it to happen this late in the year, he says, is extremely strange. Many want to blame humans for what's occurring, but scientists have discovered that the warming of our oceans usually gets worse the deeper you go. That suggests whatever is warming the oceans is coming from underneath. Currently, 42% of the Earth's oceans are experiencing unusual marine heat waves. Wow, 42% of the oceans. In the Pacific alone, marine heat waves cover an area that's equivalent to 9 times the size of the U.S., greatly contributing to the new global sea surface temperature record. So why does this matter? Well, when the oceans get warmer, we tend to experience hotter temperatures, intense droughts, enormous storms, and massive wildfires. Hotter oceans exacerbate the sea level rise and extreme storms that threaten billions, as well as driving marine heat waves that decimate sea life and undermine coastal livelihoods. The Northern Hemisphere summer has already been hit by record-breaking heat waves, drought and wildfires in Europe and North America, and intense rain and typhoons in Asia. The ocean heat spike is being intensified by a fast-developing El Nino, which is set to be the hottest in at least a century. These are natural climate variations that raise global temperature and change weather patterns with serious impact around the world. More importantly, when ocean temperatures rise to unusual levels, fish start dying in very large numbers. The faster the ocean floor warms, the faster we lose the fish. To put it simply, the faster, As our ocean warms, we could lose billions upon billions of fish. And this is bad news because the world is already facing very serious food shortages in the months ahead. And the drought out west, of course, is terrible. And water tables, farmland is being affected. It's just, it's a domino, isn't it, Tim?
1: Yeah, it is. And in light of actually this next article about pastors' responsibility to call out false teachers, something that relates directly to what Mary just read, having to do with what's going on in the article, it actually points out some people are going to blame human beings and all. Well, there is a real clear agenda. Carl Tykrib talked about this, and you can look at some of the places he's gone to hear what the globalists are seeking to do. going forward, really, to unite the world. And one thing that is primary in all of this is a new world religion. And that new world religion has to do with all of us becoming united as one against a common enemy. Well, what's the common enemy? Something that affects all of us. The fact the world is getting, you know, is going warm. Extinctions. AOC said, you know, what, 10 years ago that within 12 months the world was going to, you know, the temperatures were going to rise and the polar caps were going to melt. Or I don't know the exact quotes for that, but she was out there talking about it. It came and went. We had an article a couple weeks ago of all the predictions of how things were going to go to that whole apocalyptic side of things. Well, it is going to be a false teaching. It is going to be a doctrine that because they don't include God and his judgment that's coming in all of these things, they want to have a religion that we unite and worship Mother Earth. This is it's called Gaia. And so anyway, so the next article, I think that's something that applies there as far as calling out false teachers. Mm-hmm. Don't let it come in the church, people. Mm-hmm. So here, by Tom Gilbreth, Vigilant to Protect, a pastor's responsibility to call out false teachers. He says, I recently watched a minister online. He gave a scathing critique of those who dare to call out purveyors of false doctrine. So he's critiquing those that are calling out false teaching. Mm-hmm. He said we should love our fellow Christians. Well, paradoxically, he criticizes those who criticize others. He seemed intent on inoculating his followers, making them immune to the charges of false doctrine against his friends and himself. In one sense, the attack, I got to say this, back when the Big Hair Network, TBN, was threatening David Hunt, the guy says, if I had a Holy Spirit gun, I would shoot David Hunt with it. Because Dave was calling out the false teaching on the thing, and here these guys are saying,
0: well, he's calling out the people who call out the false teaching.
1: Yeah, exactly.
0: He says paradoxically, I call it hypocritically.
1: Yeah,
0: but, you know,
1: indeed, yeah.
0: Tomato, tomato. Yeah.
1: So it seemed, in one sense, the attack seemed pious. Don't criticize. Be loving. Be sweet. But Jesus ran the money changers out of the temple, didn't he? In Revelation 2:6, he expressed disdain for the deeds of the Nicolaitans. In Matthew 7, Jesus said, beware of false prophets who come to you in sheep's clothing, but inwardly they are ravenous wolves. You will know them by their fruits. Well, where does it say they are? They're coming in to the church. In Matthew 24, he repeatedly warns that deceptive men will come as the end of the age approaches. False prophets, even false Christs, some will perform wonders and use the Lord's name to bolster their own credibility. He says in verse 24, false Christs and false prophets will rise and show great signs and wonders to deceive, if possible, even the elect. Deception comes in many forms, and today we are being deluged. It is baptism by immersion. It destroys lives. In John 14:6, Jesus called himself the truth. John 8:44, he called Satan the father of lies. Satan, the liar, kills, steals, and destroys. Jesus, the truth, heals and redeems. That's a clear-cut choice. In Matthew 16, Jesus warned his disciples, take heed and beware of the leaven of the Pharisees and the Sadducees. Verse 12 explains their leaven was their doctrine. He called the groups by name and their leaders were well known to the public. In Acts 20, records Paul warning leaders in the church of Ephesus that after my departure, savage wolves will come in among you, not sparing the flock. Also from among yourselves. Do you hear that, people? From among yourselves, men will rise up, speaking perverse things to draw away the disciples after themselves. We don't often think about that, church. When we're looking around at the people there, we're not supposed to be suspicious or paranoid about that. But in fact, it will be from among ourselves people are going to rise up. Therefore, watch and remember that for 3 years I did not cease to warn everyone night and day with tears. It's clear that the leaders are supposed to be on the lookout for false teachers and to call them out when necessary to protect the people. Titus 1:11 says that there are people whose mouths must be stopped, quote unquote, who subvert whole households, teaching things which they ought not for the sake of dishonest gain. That's not a call to violence, but it's a call for church leaders to stand against false doctrines and the teachers who circulate them. Jude 4 warns that false teachers have already crept in unnoticed, ungodly men who turn the grace of our Lord into lewdness and deny the only Lord God and our Lord Jesus Christ. So 2 Timothy 2, Paul tells this young pastor, Timothy, warns the church about two dangerous teachers by name, Hymenaeus and Philetus. Verse 18 says exactly what these two were teaching, that the resurrection had already passed, they were overthrown, and thereby overthrowing the faith of some. Some still teach this false doctrine today. In 2 Timothy 4, Paul reports Alexander the coppersmith did me much harm. In verse 15, he warns, beware of him. And so church leaders must be vigilant to protect those under their care, especially as the time of Christ's return draws near. The more these days approach, the more we see the Lord describe the days that we're living in, the more false teaching is going to be out. And, you know, we've got all this social media, all these ways of death, doom scrolling or whatever they call it, and to just have one thing after the next bombard us with false teaching. It's so important to spend so much time in the Word that you know the difference when you see these things. You can call them out.
0: Mm-hmm. Absolutely. And I have one here that is just too long to do the whole thing, but I'm going to start it, and then Tim's going to do another one. But I just feel like this fits the theme of the program better. A Warning and Call to Witness, Why God Reveals the Future in Advance, by Tim Moore. I think there's just an urgency about the times we live in, Tim. I just get that sense here. When Marvin Gaye sang Can I Get a Witness in 1963, he wasn't speaking in theological terms. The phrase itself is said to have originated from the African-American church in the 19th century and has been used in legal and religious settings ever since. A single testifier lacks standing in ancient Israel and in a modern courtroom. But the testimony of two or more credible witnesses provides the basis for admissible, reliable evidence. There are exceptions to this rule, as I once experienced while serving on a jury. Another obvious example is the eyewitness testimony of Almighty God. With his statement, "In the beginning," he revealed how the universe was created and how he filled the earth with life. His credibility is absolute, so I don't need another witness to corroborate his account. Anyone who rejects his testimony to posit other theories is engaging in foolish speculation. Similarly, no one can know what will happen at the end of the age unless God reveals it to us. Jesus made this point to his disciples when they expressed great eagerness to know the timing of his restoration of the kingdom. But God did reveal much about the end times through his prophets, just as he said to Amos, "Certainly the Lord God does nothing unless he reveals his secret plan to his servants, the prophets." And he revealed many more details to Paul and Peter and John, including an entire book that describes itself as the revelation of Jesus Christ, which God gave him to show his bondservants the things which must soon take place. Why did Jesus choose to reveal so much detail about the end of the age to John and in turn to us? Because the time is near, Revelation 1:3. It's easy to get caught up in the spectacular detail about the book of Revelation with its letters to the seven churches, the seals, trumpets, and bowls, and all the other activity John sees in heaven and on earth, that we miss the point of the book. Jesus clearly wants to offer encouragement to the church as it awaits the rapture. He was also pointed in his admonition for churches and individual Christians who've lost their first love, allowed heresy and apostasy to creep into their doctrine, tolerated the intolerable, or cooled in their faith to the point that Jesus is standing outside knocking at the door to get back in. But there's another reason that God the Father willed for Jesus to offer this sweeping revelation, and that's out of his great love and mercy. God would be justified in pouring out his wrath on an unrepentant world with no warning whatsoever. Those who've rejected him would receive their just reward, death and damnation, but God always warns before he pours out judgment. He did so before the flood. He did so with Sodom and Gomorrah when he sent two angels to rescue Lot and his family and validate the wickedness of those cities. He did so with Nineveh when he sent Jonah to warn them of their fate. You might say, well, God did not always offer a clear path to avoid his wrath. Let's consider Jonah's seeker-sensitive message, sarcasm intended. When he finally arrived at Nineveh, still smelling suspiciously fishy, the succinct message he delivered for a single day was, yet 40 days and Nineveh will be overthrown. No appeal for repentance, no overt offer of salvation, no hint at a second chance. Yet the people of Nineveh, from the greatest to the least, understood the inherent choice God before them. They chose to believe in God and repent. By the order of the king, they put on sackcloth and ashes, humbled themselves before God, and prayed that God might turn and relent and withdraw his burning anger so that we do not perish. And like I said, this is kind of long, but he goes on to say, this is God's final appeal. Indeed, let's go here. It's really long. I apologize for that. A warning and a call to witness why God reveals the future in advance. Some Christians read Revelation and focus on the judgments and the wrath. I read the book and see the great love of God revealed by the fact that he warns those who are perishing, similar to the Gospels and all the other 61 books of the Bible. Revelation is a love letter from God to his wayward creatures. And I'll end with this. Knowing the end of the story as laid out in Scripture and failing to warn those destined for destruction would smack of Jonas's callous disregard for the people of Nineveh. Instead, the way to receive the blessing for not only reading it, but also heeding it, is to act on your understanding while you have breath. And I would add to bring the gospel to people before it's too late.
1: Absolutely. I often wondered about 40 days, if you knew 40 days from now.
0: Right.
1: And it's different these days. Back then, they repented. The whole city repented. 40 days was a set date. Yeah. If any one of us knew the day we were going to die, or any one of us knew the day of the rapture, or any of us, you know, if we were to say, okay, this fall in November, about the closest we can get, however the election goes, that's going to be the way the country goes. We can say that's what's going to be the determination. You know, it's a different thing when you realize that this could go on, and people tend to get a little bit numb.
0: Yeah.
1: And not care.
0: Yeah.
1: Because, well, we don't know the day or the hour, so it could happen any time, and maybe it'll be 2 years, maybe it'll be 10, and so they put things off. Well, you know, the Lord says it's going to happen. Oh. When in a day you think not, it's going to happen. It's going to be something that catches people off
0: guard. And the rapture is maybe the last warning shot that people are going to get once they figure out what it is. And who knows? Yeah. We don't know when the tribulation starts after that. It could be 40 days. I have absolutely no knowledge.
1: Yes.
0: So I'm not setting any dates. Don't email me.
1: We're not setting dates here. Yeah. The Lord said it's imminent and it's going to happen exactly. And
0: So. Well, you have one more. And 9/11 is coming up next week, you know. And this is just a solemn remembrance, but the world wants to rewrite it. So Canada said something really stupid last week. So, Tim, you're going to correct that, aren't you, with this article?
1: Well, yes. And it comes out of Canada. CBC, the Canadian Broadcasting Corporation, walks back their 9/11 terrorism guidance following backlash from the U.S. and Canadian officials. Okay, so what they did was they basically want to eliminate the word terrorism. You know, I would actually say Islamic terrorism, honestly, if you want the truth. So weeks before the 25th anniversary, Canadian broadcaster will no longer require attribution when describing September 11th attacks as terrorism. 2 days after a Canadian Broadcast Corporation internal memo became public, it was in which instructions to its reporters stated, do not refer to September 11th attacks as terrorist attacks, the outlet reversed its stance.
0: Yay.
1: The memo restated a long-standing CBC policy regarding the use of the word terrorists and terrorism, a practice shared with numerous other media organizations. The guidance nonetheless drew sharp criticism from the U.S. and Canadian officials, who called it a distortion of history, at the very least. Toronto Sun columnist first reported the contents of the internal CBC memo, which reminded staff of the network's language guidance ahead of the 25th anniversary of September 11th attacks, stating, do not refer to the September 11th attacks as terrorist attacks. The hijackings led to passenger jet crashes in Washington, D.C., Pennsylvania, and Manhattan. The World Trade Center was destroyed. The memo was signed by BB, the initials BB, later identified as Bassam Bashra, CBC's senior director of journalistic standards and public trust. Well, once the contents of the memo were widely circulated and the questions and commentary followed, CBC spokesperson Carrie Kelly told reporters the memo did not instruct journalists to deny that September 11th was terrorism, but rather restated a decades-old practice of using the terms terrorist and terrorism with attribution to credible sources. Wow. So the video on the TV was not a credible source of what happened.
0: Yeah.
1: And an approach, she said, is shared by other majority news networks or organizations. CBC pointed to the 2023 blog post edit by editor-in-chief Brody Fenlon, which stated that the broadcaster's practice of attributing the word terrorism mirrors policies at the BBC, AP, AFP, and Reuters. Well, there was backlash, and finally to the point where the Conservative Party of Canada called the guidance an appalling distortion of history and urged CBC to retract it. So the Canadian Public Safety Minister said Ottawa has always treated September 11th as the deadliest terror attack in history, noting that Canada's 2001 anti-Semitism or anti-terrorism legislation added a formal definition of terrorism.
0: Yeah, we get, you know,
1: we ran out of time.
0: I saw a map today of U.S. and Canada, and all Canada was called Northern Ohio and stuff like that. It's like, Canada, get it together, you know, when it comes to your anti-Semitism or whatever.
1: Well,
0: so,
1: let's just say it. Terrorism is also happening with all those guys in the open border from Canada coming across.
0: Yep, absolutely.
1: Unknown numbers coming across. What do you think they're going to do in this country?
0: Well, you know, so ends another week of headlines. Keep an eye on that jury, because a lot of people are disturbed that that jury is still out after how many days here. So keep an eye on that, and please keep an eye on and think about how you might want to formulate your thinking on this, so that we stand for what we stand for and what God's word says. Compassion plus truth, both are possible. So that is Standing for the Truth for today. Sherry Few is with me tomorrow. And then on Friday, it is sort of a holiday. We have a 40 weekend, so there's no fresh podcast on Friday or Monday. And then next week, we have Phil Cochran, new guest. Looking forward to that very, very much. And also J.B. Hickson is next week. So we have quite a bit coming up after the Labor Day weekend, and the kiddos are tucked back into school. And don't forget to follow and subscribe to our YouTube channel, Q90 FM Radio. 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Blessed be the Lord God of Israel from everlasting to everlasting. Amen and amen. Psalm 41:13. Have a great day in Jesus. Cheery bye.
5: Dad, guess what?
6: What?
5: You are going to be a grandfather.
6: That's great. Not too long ago, moments like this with my daughter would have been a challenge. 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And went for help down at the VA. If I can take that first step after almost 50 years, I know other veterans can too. 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
9: I'm Ruth Kramer with Mission Network News. Lebanon's effort to disarm Hezbollah in the south is facing an early test. Under a U.S. brokered pilot program, the Lebanese army is deploying into areas vacated by Israeli forces, confiscating Hezbollah weapons and infrastructure. But Israel says progress has been too slow, and concerns remain that Hezbollah could simply return once Israeli troops leave. Heart for Lebanon serves refugees and people who were displaced by the fighting. Heart for Lebanon's Camille Melki tells us,
10: I think the Lebanese population is wiser and is saying enough is enough. We deserve to live in peace.
9: The ministry is demonstrating the gospel through humanitarian aid and proclaiming the gospel power over fear. So pray not just for peace, but for the peace of Christ in Lebanon. And indigenous Christians are usually best suited to reach people from their ethnic group because they understand the culture. That's the principle behind On Eagle's Wings, a division of Hutchcraft Ministries. Brad Hutchcraft says OEW's Leadership Center is typically filled with Native youth from North America. But last year, they had a student from Mongolia.
11: He wanted to learn how to lead a ministry among Mongolian youth back home. As the year went on, he said, I really believe this On Eagle's Wings model of indigenous young people reaching indigenous young people with the hope of Jesus can work in Mongolia.
9: OEW's Gap Year program equipped the young man well. Now, there's an active partnership with OEW sending a team to train Mongolian Christians earlier this year. Praise God for unexpected connections. 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And together, the Great Commission happens. 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That's missionnews.org. I'm Ruth Kramer.
12: 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Rick Green here with David and Tim Barton. And guys, we got a boatload of questions and some interesting ones, some things I certainly have, I know nothing about. So this first one, I'm definitely looking forward to learning from you guys. And I know you have written the American story, and you've gone back not just to Founding Fathers history, but way back before that, and to the things that really were planted in this country long before the founding in 1776. Anyway, I know we're going to get some interesting responses here. So first question is from Michelle. She said, I have a question about the Seneca tribe leader giving George Washington the name of, I'm going to do my best here, guys, Conotocarius, which means apparently town destroyer, because of Washington giving the order of taking out 40, here I go again, Haudenosaunee villages during the Revolutionary War. My Marxist 40-year-old son insists that Washington was a mass murderer. It is hard to find information on this unless it's from a leftist organization like PBS, which I don't trust. Mount Vernon website states that this nickname was given to Washington's great-grandfather, but my son insists that it also applied to Washington because of his murderous acts in the Revolutionary War. I did a search on your website and was unable to find anything on this. Can you clarify? Thank you, Michelle. Well, Michelle, I'm going to be really quiet for however long this takes because I have never even heard of that nickname or those villages. David, Tim, anything sound familiar there?
13: Well, they're referring to something that a lot of progressives like to bring up, and that's how unjust the American colonists were and the American leaders, George Washington, were to Indian tribes, etc. So that's the tone of it behind this, another blemish on the Founding Fathers and the founding of America.
14: Well, and I would say, you know, broader picture, not knowing all the details, knowing some details about this, of Washington being accused of genocide, it's in many ways similar to like when Columbus gets accused of genocide. They're like, you know, he came and killed all the natives. And you go, wait a second. Tell me about the Taino tribe, right? Let's dig a little deeper on this. And what you discover is, no, Columbus did not do mass genocide on all the natives. There were some tribes he got along incredibly well with. The Taino tribe he actually spoke highly of them. I think actually even adopted. I'm probably totally butchering this. So don't, anybody listening, don't document and be like, well, Tim said it must be. No, there's probably, I need to go back and even actually reread the research we did initially. But it seems like on some level, he adopted one of these tribe members, something like that. I'm a little murky in the details. But the bottom line is, people look at some of the tribes Columbus went to war with, and they're like, see, he committed genocide. And what I would point out is, Columbus actually didn't start really any of these wars. Columbus responded after he'd been attacked. And certainly, if you look at like the Caribes tribe, yes, Columbus went on the war path after they had attacked, killed, and eaten some of his men. He responded. And I say that adding the context that when people look back historically, they don't know the whole story. It's not that Columbus didn't do bad things. That's not what I'm arguing at all. I am pointing out that you're being incredibly dishonest if you don't tell the whole story and you pretend like Columbus was this racist, genocidal maniac, which is the way he's often portrayed today. That's not true. That's a similar portrayal that's being applied to most of the white individuals from early America, these monstrous, genocidal, racist maniacs. And frankly, it's a gross misrepresentation of who they were, even though some truth might be there that, yeah, there was no doubt. George Washington, in his time in the military, definitely fought against some natives. Now, he actually fought with natives on times too. He definitely wiped out some villages, but he was not this racist, genocidal maniac. And so to me, like already the prevailing context, when you know that George Washington is overall a honorable person, it's not that an honorable person couldn't do something dishonorable at a time.

0: context, even before we've gotten into the details of the story, the context is important to recognize this is coming from the Marxist ideology that the natives are the oppressed, Washington is the oppressor, therefore the natives are the victims who did nothing wrong, and Washington is the victimizer who only did wrong. That's obviously incorrect historically, but that is the portrayal that this professor or academia in general will often paint of Washington and the founding fathers.
1: Yeah, Tim, you've set the boundaries on this thing really, really well. That is a complete proper tone. And so here's some of the details that fit within the boundary of what you just laid out. They're talking about the Iroquois Confederacy and Washington, the Iroquois Confederacy. And just to show you some of the complication that goes on with this about Washington attacking Indians, et cetera, the Iroquois Confederacy is one that so many people point to. Progressives love to point to them. Hey, this is where the founding fathers got their idea for the U.S. Constitution. They copied the Iroquois Confederacy because that's where the nonsense, but nonetheless, they love the Iroquois Confederacy. They failed to point out that the Iroquois Confederacy was made up of six separate tribes. When the American Revolution started, four of the tribes went with the British, two of the tribes went with the Americans. So now the Iroquois Confederacy is even fighting itself. Some of the allies in that confederacy of those six tribes are now turned against each other. So are you going to say that the tribes, the American-leaning tribes that fought the British-leaning tribes who were committing atrocities because they went after their former brethren, their former allies? I mean, that's already part of the complication of this story right there.
0: Which, by the way, Dad, for those listening, this is another good point in this context, that if you look up Jim Elliot and the Praying Indians.
1: Jim Elliot is that missionary. You mean John Elliot?
0: Oh, I do mean John Elliot. All right. Yes. Not End of the Spear or Point of the Spear, whatever it's called. No, not that one. John, I knew it was an Elliot. It was a J. Elliot. John Elliot is exactly what I was talking about. The Elliot Bible. Anyway, there were natives that converted to Christianity under the ministry of John Elliot, and they fought wars against other natives, not because they were going to pick fights now in the name of Christianity. No, other natives were attacking them because of their changed beliefs. They were no longer identifying them as part of their tribe anymore. And so this is something that, as you look back historically, and by the way, I'm using John Elliot because it's a super easy example that you can look up, and hopefully you won't have a hard time finding the information. If you're using some kind of AI bot, whether it be Grok or ChatGPT, whatever else, that if you have some search engine, hopefully it doesn't give you all the woke take of this. But if you look, you will discover, not just in this encounter, or Dad, even the one you're talking about with the Iroquois Confederacy, that for the history of America, Native tribes fought other Native tribes. Like that was the normal, that was the common, long before Columbus even sets foot on any of the land that would maybe be considered North America when he discovers any of that or those islands. Before he even sails west across the ocean, it's estimated by historians that between 20 to 40% of other Native tribes were slaves to Native tribes. So 20 to 40% of slave population in North America were Native slaves because they had been captured in war. This is not an unusual thing, but again, when the ideology is under Marxism that all Natives are oppressed people, therefore, the only option for the bad guys have to be the other individuals involved in this, which in this case would be some of the white soldiers or the European soldiers. They have to be the bad guys, not recognizing there can be nuance. There actually could be some natives that were fighting on one side, some fighting on the other. That seems very odd in the context of the Marxist paradigm because the natives are the oppressed ones. How could they fight on both sides? And Dad, to your point, this is why it's so skewed. When people want to make it so simplistic in this Marxist paradigm that all the natives were oppressed, it contradicts the reality of history and what happened, but this is the way it's portrayed. So to your point, this is not just a unique time when you have the Iroquois fighting the Iroquois in this Confederacy or the dissolution of the Confederacy at this point. This is something that is absolutely historically common in the Native tribes. By the way, not just Native tribes, but this is what people did. People groups fought other people groups for the history of the world. That's quite normal in human and world history. But again, it's a misrepresentation, this academic portrayal of what actually happened.
1: What happens here is the Iroquois is already divided between the British and the Americans. They're taking side. They're split on themselves. Now, the account starts when George Washington, he writes about this himself, his meeting where he received this name, the town destroyer, was given to him by the Seneca half chief. And Seneca was one of the larger of the six tribes in the Iroquois Confederacy.

0: And this happened during the movie. Anybody that's seen the movie Young Washington, this is part of what happens there. So Young Washington, he's 21 years old. He's now been sent by Governor Dinwiddie of Virginia out to try to negotiate and see what's happening with the French and the Indians and whatnot. And he goes on a peace mission. And on the way, this Seneca chief meets with him. Seneca chief knows him as the grandson of and Washington's great-grandfather had been called the town destroyer because, Tim, as you pointed out, a bunch of the tribes back then were attacking other tribes. They were attacking everybody that's not of their tribe, including colonists. And so Washington, Colonel John Washington, was part of a group that went out and yes, it was Colonel John Washington. That's his great-grandfather. So Colonel John Washington, the great-grandfather.
1: I'm glad because you tripped me up. I heard Colonel John, and I was like, his name is George, Dad. I don't know.
0: Right.
1: Who have you been studying recently? It's George Washington. But okay, no, so Grandpa is John.
0: Yeah.
1: Okay, you tripped me up for a second, but I'm with you now.
0: Actually, the great-grandpa was John. So he goes out in the 1670s with forces and eliminates those tribes that were killing all the others, including the other tribes, not just the colonists, but the tribes. And so at that time, they gave him the name Town Destroyer, meaning he was a great warrior. He was a great fighter. So Washington is on his way out to the Pittsburgh area where the French and Indian War is going to happen with him. And again, the movie Young Washington, if you haven't seen it, it's a really good movie to see. And it really sets a tone on this. But on the way, he met with this Seneca chief. And the Seneca chief called him Town Destroyer and gave him the same name that his great-grandfather had. And that was considered the title of a war leader, saying, hey, you are a formidable warrior. Because remember, for the Indians, it's a virtue to be a great warrior and a great killer of enemies. So that's not a slur. That is a war title. They're recognizing him as a great warrior. That's part of their culture, part of what they did. So as this thing goes on, and we get into the American Revolution now. I'm jumping ahead 20 years. So that's where Washington gets the name. Now let's jump into the American Revolution. The Iroquois, six tribes have split. Four have gone to the British, two have gone to the Americans. And now the British and the Americans are fighting each other, which means that the Americans and two of the Iroquois tribes are fighting the British and four of the Iroquois tribes. And by the way, just to be real clear about this, that that Washington wasn't hated by the Indians, nor did he hate the Indians, it is remarkable how many native tribes sided with Washington and fought side by side with him in the war against other tribes. The Oneida tribe, that's part of the Iroquois Confederacy. The Oneida and the Tuscarora were two of the tribes in the Iroquois Confederacy that went with Washington. And the Oneida were probably, Washington said, they were the strongest Indian allies we had. Now, I think the Stockbridge Indians are maybe the second strongest or right up there with the Oneida. But they were the scouts. They provided troops. They gave him intelligence throughout the war. The Tuscarora did the same thing. They're united with the Oneida because of the Iroquois Confederacy. The Stockbridge Indians had an entire regiment of Stockbridge Indians that fought throughout the war. They were at Lexington and Concord. So you have the Stockbridge Indians fighting with the colonists against the British, Lexington and Concord, the Catawba Indians out of South Carolina, the Delaware Indians out of Pennsylvania, the Passamaquoddy. There's the Penobscot. There's so many Indian tribes that sided with Washington and fought. So already this notion that Washington hates the Indians and he's slaughtering the Indians, what do you do with all those Indian allied tribes that fought during the war? So what happens, the British and their allies, including the Iroquois, the four tribes of Iroquois, they did a bunch of slaughters. For example, what's called the Oranski, after the Battle of Oranski, the Seneca warriors, which is part of the Iroquois Confederacy, took the surviving patriots that survived the battle and clubbed them to death after the battle was over. They just simply executed them. If you go to the Wyoming Valley Massacre in July of 1788, again, the Iroquois Confederacy tribes, along with British loyalists, they attacked a Quaker settlement. And Quakers are pacifists who don't fight. They attacked a Quaker settlement, killed and scalped 227 civilians, and these are noncombatants. They took 30 to 40 prisoners live and tortured them to death to see what tortures they could inflict before they died. You have the German Flats Raid in September 1778. Again, the Iroquois allied with the British attacked and destroyed barns and houses and mills, civilian settings. The Cherry Valley Massacre later in 1778. Again, the Iroquois tribes with the British, they scalped 32 civilians. Most of them were women and children. They took 80 captives and they executed 16 soldiers. So this is what is going on. And Washington issues an order to General Sullivan in 1779. He says, okay, you destroy those villages of those tribes that are taking out all these civilians. You wipe them out. And that's exactly what Sullivan did. He took those forces out of the war. He did not attack Indian villages per se. He attacked enemy villages who were slaughtering civilians. And that's where Washington drew the line. So when you look at that question, that's the background to it. That's what's happened. There's no question there was a slaughter that went on of those Indian villages. In the same way those Indian villages slaughtered all the colonists and others, they went into those tribes and essentially neutralized them for the rest of the war. And that's what that battle of 1779, or that campaign of 1779 with General Sullivan at the direction of George Washington, it happened after all those unprovoked slaughters of civilians. That's what got Washington involved. So there's a whole lot more to the story than what that professor gave. He's looking to make Washington look bad. And Tim, as you set up so well at the beginning, this is that Marxist narrative of one side is innocent, the other side is guilty. You have to have the two fighting each other to create the tension and friction they want. And that's just not the story of George Washington. That's why he was so highly respected by so many tribes who fought with him and under his leadership, who did not commit the atrocities the British tribes did. Washington restrained that from that behavior. So there's a lot of good things to say about Washington and those battles.
2: Man, so much, a wealth of information there, guys. But I got to be honest, the thing that stands out most to me is, wait, there's a Colonel John Washington? I mean, I'm kind of like you, Tim. It's like, wait, didn't you mean to say George? I just had no idea that he had ancestors that were also even in the military or, you know, even known for any of that kind of stuff. That's brand new information for sure. Let's take a quick break. We'll be right back. We've got more questions from the audience. 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
3: 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I'm going to let you know about a new resource that should be a tool in your toolbox. 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It's the longest grievance. It's the last grievance. It was a grievance against the slave trade, arguing actually also against slavery and arguing for the humanity of all that were enslaved. Thomas Jefferson thought that was the most important. Now, it didn't make it in the final draft, and we will explain why in the resource packet you get when you order one of these copies. 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
2: 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Thanks for staying with us on this Foundations of Freedom Thursday. Next question. We don't usually allow people from California to ask questions, but I'm kidding. It's a Texas thing.
1: Oh, come on, Rick.
2: Actually, his name is Rick, actually, so that's why I had to throw something in there. Someone named Rick from Monterey, California, said, "Dear Wall Builders, if there was such a great influence by Christian founding fathers, why didn't they recognize the Bible in founding documents, especially the Constitution? It sure would have made our life easier to have recognized the Bible in our Constitution in some way." All right, guys, so it doesn't say the Bible or the Holy Bible. Those words aren't in the Constitution. But would you say that there's some biblical influence on the Constitution or any evidence of that? Boy, was that not a setup question? Anybody that knows us on Wall Builders knows that was a softball question.
0: Well, part of it I'm going to do as part of the federalism thing, because the Constitution is a governing document for the Union of the United States, but it's not the governing document per se for each of the states back then. They all had state constitutions. And it was the state constitutions that determined who you would send to Congress. The federal constitution says, hey, you can send X number of people to Congress, and this is their requirements, be 25 years old, et cetera, be a citizen. But the states said, well, that's fine, but here's what we're going to have from our state go to the federal Congress. And so this is where it becomes important to go back and look at the state constitutions and the relationship they had with the federal government and see what the state constitution stipulated within those state constitutions for people that they sent to represent them at the federal government. Because if you can send the right kind of, I mean, we know this today. If all the 50 states would send the right kind of people to the federal government, we wouldn't be having any of the problems we're having right now. That all comes from the people that we have sent to the federal government out of the states. So their end was, hey, we're gonna fix this or try to fix this as a state end. We're going to tell you exactly who we want going. And that's why if you look at the constitutions, I'll just take the Pennsylvania Constitution. Their first constitution says for their members, each member before he takes his seat shall make and subscribe the following declaration, quote, I do believe in one God, the creator and governor of the universe, the rewarder of the good, the punisher of the wicked, and I acknowledge the scriptures, the Old and New Testament, to be given by divine inspiration. Now, if that's who Pennsylvania is going to place into government, I don't really have to worry about the content that's in the Constitution because we have just solidified it by saying the people that are going there are going to, this is what they believe. Otherwise, they wouldn't be going to Congress.
1: Hey, Dad, along those lines, one of the additional connecting points, as you're saying, the state constitutions give a lot of clarity of what they were thinking at the time. And why didn't that wording make it into the Constitution? Well, let me throw out some other ideas. Do you know what other wording didn't make it in the Constitution? That we hold these truths to be self-evident, that all men are created equal, that they're endowed by their creator with certain inalienable rights, and among these are life, liberty, the pursuit of happiness. Why didn't that make it in the Constitution? Because that's not the point of what the Constitution was. The Declaration was the vision and mission statement. The Constitution was the way the federal government was going to operate, but by the way, not the way that state government was going to operate, because states were in charge of how their state governments would operate, which is why in the states, they actually had explicit parameters regarding who could hold office, including that in most of these states, you had to be a Protestant to hold office. You had to have a profession of faith. You'd have a belief in God, Jesus, the Bible, etc. That's literally in their state constitutions. When we separate from Great Britain, I think it was 11 of the 13 states that actually have some profession of faith in their state constitution. When you go forward and you get to the constitution, when the constitution is actually ratified, of the states that ratified the constitution, it was either 6 or 7 states that still had a profession of faith in God and Jesus, in kind of Christian ideology, Protestant confessions, to hold office. And again, that's not in the federal constitution. And part of the reason why is even at the time of the constitution, there were state established religions, but they didn't want there to be a federal religion. They wanted there to be autonomy and independence in the states, that if you live in a state and your state says, hey, we're Congregationalist, you have the right to do that as a state. If your state said, well, we're Presbyterian or we're Baptist or we're Anglican, you had the right to do that as a state. And the constitution did not void that. But what they were very specific on is we are not going to put anything in here that might sway something in a way that would prevent people from being able to coalesce and join under the union. So they're not removing religious content. They're just not advocating that this is what specifically the federal government is going to endorse, whether it be Baptists, Presbyterians, Anglicans, Catholics, Congregationalists, whatever else. But also worth noting is what's also well documented. Where do the founding fathers come up with the ideas that go in the Constitution? Who were the influences on the founding fathers as they're doing this? And we've talked about this a lot. The primary influence on the founding fathers, the thing most quoted in their political writings, was the Bible, and it wasn't even close. So this idea that the founding fathers, who were the most influenced by their Bible, who some of them helped establish state denominations or promoted state denominations or in their constitutions, they're actually writing conditions of holding office. You have to be a profession of Christianity, a Protestant to hold office. The idea that those guys wanted an entirely secular government, it's not logical, except when you understand the separation of federalism and jurisdictions and what the limited role the federal government was supposed to play, then it offers clarity of why they were so religious on the state level and didn't enforce that on the federal level, because they understood how federalism actually works, because they're the ones that wrote that in the Constitution.
0: You know, one of the early legal writers and historians looking back on this early on, just years after the Constitution, said the framers did not place Christianity beneath nor over their political institutions. It was rather the atmosphere which they breathed who administered it. It was to be the source of their inspiration who sought to make them available for human advantage. These institutions and laws were to be the instruments of Christian men for the good of the whole human family. That's the way they did it. And I'll point out that it was not until 1961 that a radical Supreme Court said, oh, the founding fathers had it wrong on all this religion and government stuff. That's unconstitutional. It was in 1961 when they struck down founding father language back in the state constitutions. What gave them the authority to tell the founding fathers they were unconstitutional? That's how crazy this is. This is the result of judicial activism in the 1960s.
2: 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It's Good News Friday. 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

0: Crown is 50 years old. Hi, I'm Chuck Bentley with My Money Life from Crown. When Larry Burkett humbly started this ministry, he had no idea just how far God would extend the reach. I've been honored to carry his legacy across the globe, from very large cities to remote villages suffering from generational poverty. Next week, we're celebrating 50 years of ministry, and I would love for you to join us. It's more than a milestone. It's a moment to worship, to reflect, and be reminded that we're a part of God's bigger story. You'll hear powerful stories of transformation from people across the globe. We'll gain a fresh perspective through special sessions with Crown leaders and partners. Rich teaching will reflect on God's faithfulness through the past 5 decades. We'll have speakers from the United States, as well as from Asia, Europe, Central and South America, and even New Zealand. Judy Burkett will be sharing with us along with many others. Come meet our staff and fellowship with brothers and sisters whose lives have been changed through the outreach of Crown Financial Ministries. 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That's crown.org/50years.
1: So it's great to have a movie about young Washington. The story's even better, however, than what we saw on screen. Hi, this is Dave Zanoli. Let's talk about it today on The Public Square. Filmmakers have the right to do what they do, and we've been involved in a number of movie projects, a number of screenwriting projects. And we produce long-format video programs. We produce all kinds of stuff that requires creative design and sometimes artistic license, and that's okay. And it's also helpful when you are able to research history against the artistic license and put the pieces together, or to say, well, okay, they made that up. One thing that Young Washington, the film, made up was that George Washington failed so miserably at the first battle at Fort Duquesne that, in fact, he apologized, that it was a traumatic experience that haunted him his whole life, and that, in essence, it caused him to leave the public service as a colonial member of the British Armed Forces, and that it was this transformational moment. Not exactly a matter of the record. It really didn't go down quite that way. George Washington was involved in public service with the British and in great conflict to the fact that the Brits treated the colonists as second-class citizens. And that was his contention with Great Britain. That's why he left the military service. He came back upon invitation and then was a vital part in the second battle over that same territory and commended for extraordinary heroism. And the movie rightly points that out. And then he left the British Army. Why did he leave the second time? Because the war was over and he had been elected as a member of the state legislature. George Washington's story of public life and service is amazing. Please tune into The Public Square by visiting us at thepublicsquare.com and get our long format broadcast on this, because the story is even better than the movie. This is Dave Zanotti on The Public Square.
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6: John, last time we shared a very instructive conversation with Kathy and Sherry about where many busy families are living today, stressed out, running from one thing to another. Is it ringing anybody's bell? And not experiencing the peace of God, which Philippians 4:7 says will surpass all understanding and will guard your hearts and minds in Christ Jesus. It's that sense of being overwhelmed, like Sherry was saying in the opening clip there. I think women in particular may be more susceptible to this because moms, for example, have so many details they're trying to coordinate all at once, all the time. And it would be wise for us as husbands to try to lean in and ease that burden for our wives when they feel this way. We also learned about how different personalities react to being overwhelmed: the expressive, the analytic, the drivers, the amiables, and the highly sensitive person, or HSP. This was really interesting content, and if you missed it, be sure to get the download from us or get the Focus on the Family app so you can access all the programs anytime you'd like.
5: Yeah, we'll have more information about our guests and their book, Overwhelmed, and of course our app as well, all on our website. Right now, here's part two of the conversation with Sherry Gregory and Kathy Lipp on Focus on the Family with Jim Daly.
6: You talk about the power of micro steps, and that it sounds self-evident. Okay, if I'm feeling overwhelmed, if I just do these one or two things,
7: right,
6: it'll get me to a better place. Is that what you're driving at?
7: Well, okay, so I was reading all these blogs and all these books that say, hey, we're going to break it down into three simple steps. And you know, their simple steps were things like empty out your inbox for email. I'm like, oh my goodness.
6: How many do you have in there? Like 3,000?
7: No, no. I'm one of those people who gets freaked out if it gets above 50. But those 50, to me, they are 50 obligations I have to get back to. Roger has about 3,000 in his box, my husband. And I'm like, I can't even look. I mean, it just, it sends me into a panic attack.
6: But in his mind, all those are probably categorized.
7: Yeah.
6: I share Roger's sense of that. I've got a lot of unmet
7: Hey, as
6: emails.
7: Long as you can sleep at night, that's fine. I just can't think about you.
6: Right.
7: But I remember going to my inbox and seeing these emails that I knew that there was some kind of discussion that was happening or a problem, and it felt overwhelming to say, okay, I'm going to do that email right now. So I had to break it down into micro steps, and this is going to sound cuckoo for Cocoa Puffs to some people listening, but I had to give myself a check mark just for opening the email.
6: Okay, so that counts as a step.
7: Right. Mm-hmm. Not even reading the email, but I just needed to open up because there's something about opening it up. Okay, we've started the process. Okay, we're doing this. And then another step of reading the email, not responding, just reading. And so I call those micro steps. And for some reason, putting those down and giving myself a little bit of credit for each of those steps help me be less overwhelmed. And I think there are so many things in our day. When you say, okay, I have to get dinner tonight. Well, we have to think about the hundred of micro steps that go into that, which sounds overwhelming. But if you just say, okay, one of your steps is you have to decide what's for dinner. Mm-hmm. And that decision fatigue can get to a place where you're saying, okay, I have to decide, and then I have to shop, and then I have to cook. And so that's why we really believe that pre-deciding, which we talked about before, making decisions in advance, but then just saying, okay, micro steps. If something is really overwhelming you, you don't have to take your dog to the vet. The only thing you have to do right now is find a time on your calendar where you could take the dog to the vet. And then the next step is finding the phone number for the vet. Mm-hmm. Break it down so you're not so overwhelmed and you give yourself credit for what you are doing.
6: Let me ask you a practical question. Yeah. So, and this is for Jean and I. You know, Jean mm-hmm. is managing the home because,
7: right.
6: You know, she's there. She's keeping that all on track. Sometimes I'll have maintenance issues that we got to mm-hmm. take care of that, you know, she's not necessarily grabbing the what or the how or the why. It
7: right.
6: might be the air conditioner or the
7: sure.
6: heater's broken down. I'm saying, you're the one that's going to be here. I can't call and schedule it.
7: Yeah.
6: Because I don't know if she's going to be there from noon to three on Wednesday.
7: Right.
6: Because she's got her own.
7: Yeah.
6: So I'll, you know, at first we were kind of, I was stepping on her schedule because I would do that. And
7: yeah.
6: She'd, I'm not going to be here Wednesday, right, noon to three. Right. So she'd have to call back. How do you get into that and say, okay. And she's already feeling overwhelmed. Like calling, right, to get that fixed, Jim, is just, man, that's like the 100th
7: Did you
6: thing.
7: Hear both of
6: Are
7: us?
6: You both sighing? I can see your faces. But there's a real practical one. How do I help her help me get it done?
7: So I think asking her what she needs, what part of this is overwhelming for you? Is it knowing which guy to call? Is it they're going to ask you questions that you're not going to have the answer to? So maybe the solution is Jean calls for the time, but if they have any other questions than that, besides the time, then you're on speed dial.
6: Yeah,
7: because it's overwhelming.
5: Does it work for you to call and have the company make the appointment with Jean? Call her and just say, Jim called us and said
6: I think
5: that
6: it's still a sense of being overwhelmed. I think for her, just having to put that into an already busy schedule overwhelms her to where it's like, wow, I just, and so inevitably what can happen is it just takes, and it can frustrate me because it'll take just too long to get it fixed. And now we've got a little spark going between us and I'm going, come on.
7: But here, I'm coming to Jean's defense.
6: Come on.
7: I'm here for you, Jean. Let me tell you all the things that are going on in this. One, it's decision fatigue. Like, she's having to make more decisions.
6: Right. I get it.
7: And overwhelm is the unknown. You know, is she going to have to answer the repair guy's question? Well, ma'am, this is going to cost, you know, $1,500. Do you want to spend that? And you're in a meeting and she's having to make the decision. There's all sorts of stuff going on there. And so what I need when I'm overwhelmed in a situation like that, I just need to know that Roger is on my team, that I can say, you'll talk to the guy, right? Yes, I will talk to the guy.
6: Another good way, maybe just say, give me four blocks of time.
7: Yeah.
6: And I could take care of it, but I need your blocks of time.
7: Right.
6: And that could be hard too, though. I don't have any of those blocks of time.
7: But here's the thing. But you know what? Asking the question, you feel like you're on the same team.
6: Yeah, that's
7: fair. It doesn't feel like, well, you're at home, honey, so you have to take care of all this. It says, no, we're a team. And I can come in on these hard parts for you, and we're going to make this work.
6: Let's move to a different example where you guys give advice in your book, Overwhelmed, about saying no, which I think for some personality types, which we covered last time, and maybe you can connect this where a certain personality type struggles saying no.
7: Right.
6: I doubt a driver, for example, struggles with no, but maybe. But certainly the people pleaser would, and everything they're asking is, okay, well, let me check, which means yes to the listener.
7: Yes.
6: And means maybe to you, and now you're stuck doing it, and you're already overbooked.
7: So an amiable is going to have a hard time saying no because they want to be the people pleaser. That's what you're saying. So they may leave things open-ended, whereas we feel like that's a yes. They haven't committed to it. Mm-hmm. And so there's a misunderstanding there. The expressive says yes because yes is fun. Yes is so much fun to say. Yes, I will do that. Yes, this will be great. The driver has a hard time saying no to themselves when change comes up. Oh, they're not okay with change. We said we were going to do this on January 7th. So that is when it's going to happen.
6: Right.
7: And so we all have these problems. And, you know, so we've done driver.
5: Analytics.
7: Oh, so the analytic, well, just because that's what we've said we're going to do, we're going to do it. It's also a little driverish, but because there was a plan, we're all sticking with the plan.
6: Right.
7: So the drivers can't say no because they want to get it done. The analytic can't say no because we said we were going to do it. That's how we're doing it. So it's very hard. Every personality has a problem saying no.
6: And Sherry, let me ask you, because I think you probably have struggled with this. How do you get a hold of that calendar, that schedule, and say, I just can't do it, and be very emphatic so you're not communicating a maybe yes, you're actually communicating a definite no.
4: You know, the important thing is to realize that when you say yes, you're saying yes to everything, not just a yes to, oh, you made me feel good. Mm-hmm. I used to say yes because I wanted to communicate that the relationship was important to
6: that
4: me.
6: That measured your relationship.
4: Yes.
6: Oh, that's interesting.
4: Yes, and I'm realizing that I can say no to somebody without saying no to the relationship. I can say, I value our relationship. This thing you've asked me, I cannot do, but I still value.
6: Is that how you would say, role play a little bit as girlfriends?
7: Yeah.
6: How would you do that between each other?
7: Well, if if I was going to ask Sherry, oh my, I have the most exciting opportunity for you. We get Tell to write that. A book together. And I can't wait. I've already got it all planned out. And I know you're really busy, but I think this is going to be a great opportunity for you.
6: And Sherry responds.
4: Okay, so which Sherry is going to respond? Oh my goodness. Because if Kathy were to ask to write another book, I'd be like, woohoo, I'm on board. Oh, wait, no. I need to, I'm going to... One of the things that I've learned, okay, so Kathy, all right, so say that last line again. I know what I'd say.
7: I would really like for you to join on with I've got it all planned out. This is going to be great. Will you do it?
4: Kathy, it sounds like so much fun. Oh my goodness, you have the best ideas and you know I adore working with you. If you need an answer right now, my automatic answer is no. But if you can give me 24 or 48 hours to talk to Daniel and to pray about it, I'd love to get back to you after having a chance to think about it. But if you need the answer right now, I'm going to have to say no, because I'm in a season right now where everything's an automatic no if it's not already on my calendar.
6: That's good. Now, fast forward 48 hours, and you still have to say no to Kathy, your dear friend, who's going to measure a relationship and how much you love and respect her based on this answer.
4: Okay,
6: what are you going to say?
4: If she's my dear friend, she's not going to measure my relationship.
7: That's right.
4: And if it's somebody who's measuring my relationship based on guilt, then actually our relationship is probably very close to over at this stage.
6: How do you recognize that you maybe have a blind spot as a friend? And you're a bit of a manipulator, if I could be this bold, to where, you want to get your way.
7: Yeah.
6: And so you begin to manipulate your friendships for your benefit, whatever that might be.
7: I have had, because I can talk people into anything.
6: I could see that.
7: Yeah, I can come to find, that's why I've got a wedding ring. No.
6: Hey, Roger, way to go.
7: Roger's still wondering, how did that happen? But what I've come to understand is I need things to be a win-win-win. I need things to be a win for my friend. I need things to be a win for me. And I need things to be a win for God's kingdom. And if I can't look at the ask and say, yes, it's a win-win-win, she's going to benefit from doing this, I'm going to benefit from us working together, and there is going to be great kingdom results because of this, then I need to go back and say, is this the right thing for her? Is this the right thing for me? Now, that doesn't mean I don't get to ask. I always get to ask because I don't want her to put more pressure on her. And come to find out, the things I hate to do, she loves to do. And she felt like she missed an opportunity.
6: Yeah.
7: So I have to trust Sherry that she has great boundaries and that she is going to say yes to the things she wants to say yes to.
6: Sounds like love your neighbor as yourself.
7: It's so true.
5: 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Let's go ahead now and hear the conclusion of our conversation with Kathy and Sherry on Focus on the Family with Jim Daly. And Sherry, I'm still thinking about your comment about having a season of everything is default no. Mm-hmm. We went through a season like that where my wife just, the automatic was no, mm-hmm. no, no. It takes a while to kind of dig out of that, but how do you start?
4: Let me piggyback it to what Kathy was just saying. And let me see if I can connect all of these, because your question was about if you feel like you are the potential manipulator, that you guilt people into things.
6: Right.
4: One of the things Kathy's always been good at is giving us enough time, giving me enough time. When she invites me to participate in something, it's rarely rescue. It's usually help. It's usually being invited to join her team. And that's been huge for me. As I'm coming out of the no's and starting to say yeses again, I've tended to be a rescuer, but I don't want to drive the ambulance anymore. I want to be a part of a team. I want to be part of a plan. I'm learning to be more spontaneous, but I'd like to be a part of something that there's enough time to really enjoy it and do it well. So I'm continuing to say no to the things that are last minute. A lot of last minute things don't even need to be done.
7: Mm-hmm.
4: And especially if it doesn't involve my particular strengths. And, we talked in the last episode of being an HSP. I'm looking more for those highly sensitive person strengths. Can they use me, or will this particular thing I'm being asked to do actually deplete me and leave less for my family? And so I'm trying to say yes a lot more, but very intentionally, and make sure that those are the yeses for who God created me to be, rather than me constantly stepping in. Yes, you want me. Yes, you want me. But then I'm taking roles that maybe somebody else would be so much better to fill.
6: Well, and Sherry, what you're describing there is really important, because the rescuer, emotionally, you derive a certain benefit being needed.
4: Being a hero.
6: And being the person that is needed, that I can help bring some peace to the situation. And that ability then to say no is usually left behind. I know in some marital conflict, this is huge because, and let's just put it in the context of how we're talking, where the wife is that rescuer. Mm-hmm. And so the friendships take precedent even over the marriage or sometimes the family. And the shoe can be on the other foot, but just keeping it in the context of a woman, how would you life coach that couple, maybe in different meetings, and you're talking to the wife and you're also talking to the husband, who now has become very frustrated because it looks like she cares more about those people outside of our immediate family rather than us. And then you get bitterness built up and all this. You're now in that counseling mode. What are you saying to her and to the husband?
4: You want my honest response? I'm going to tell her she's an adrenaline addict and she needs to cut loose, because she's getting her sense of satisfaction, her sense of identity from running around, whether it's the bake sale or the committee chair or all of the friends who call and they need her right now. And they need her in a way her husband doesn't. They need her for that emotional, and they're processing with her. And
6: she's awesome.
4: And she's awesome at that. And her husband comes home and only needs, 20 to 30 words, and he's good for the evening. And the rest of the evening is silent, and it doesn't feel as important to her. It doesn't feel as connected. I'm not as good at Kathy as telling other people what to do. So I'm just going to say what I needed to do with my husband. You know what he loves more than anything else? He loves being in the same room with me.
6: Uh-oh.
4: I don't know why, but after almost 30 years, he just wants to be in the same room with me. Mm-hmm. And I have learned to exhale from this man. Because he'll just hang out on the couch and the cats will show up and I'll grab a book. And somewhere in there, I feel my anxiety level dialing down. And I get to this point that feels so unfamiliar. And I go, oh, that's what peace feels like. Mm. Oh, this is what freedom feels like. And I realize a lot of this, not all of it, but a lot of this overwhelm I have done to myself. Mm. I have brought on myself.
7: And let's go into the man's counseling session.
6: Okay.
7: Let's go into that
6: other
7: room.
6: You're chomping at the bit there.
7: Right. Because here's where I think the woman, when she's with her friends are saying, thank you so much. I so desperately needed somebody to talk to. And she's feeling that appreciation. And when a husband can say, you know what, honey, when you sit next to me on the couch, that's home for me. Mm. And when a husband can say that and it clicks in a woman's mind, I'm not doing anything. I'm not rescuing him, but he just needs me with him. So really articulating to your wife, this is what the best part of our relationship for me is. Then she can understand that's important to him. It brings the weight that all those other relationships outside the house brings. And that's where she can start to say, you know, I need to be home a couple of evenings because that's what makes my husband happy. And I want to be able to do that. And I know that there is no greater joy in my marriage than when I know I'm meeting my husband's emotional needs.
6: This is such good stuff. I mean, I think we're hitting some real raw nerves. And I hope, again, we got some other questions for you here, but Overwhelm, your book, I think is going to be a great asset to so many women particularly, but us husbands as well. Let me talk about the Sabbath. You mentioned in your book the importance of the Sabbath. You know, it's so interesting for us, even as Christians, we don't talk a lot about that. I was in Israel recently with Ray Vanderlaan, who does the series with us, That the World May Know. And he was reiterating the importance to God's heart that we take that time, and because he knows how he's crafted us and engineered us. And he's very specific that we take that rest. He knows us better than we know ourselves. But we're so busy.
7: Yeah.
6: And we pride ourselves in our busyness that we don't even take a day.
7: And I had to learn this the hard way, from almost having a breakdown, not having intentional rest in my life. And one thing I was understanding was that I was looking at Sabbath as God was taking things away from me. I really did. I thought I was getting robbed. And what I've come to understand, and by the way, when we talked about we can't do this because we don't work on the Sabbath, family mocked us. People thought we were insane. They said, we're going to check up with you on Facebook to make sure. But what we've come to understand, and we do it, what works for our family is dinner time on Saturday to dinner time on Sunday. And it was weird at first. Can I just say that? It was so weird.
6: And what does it look like, Sabbath, in your home?
7: So now what it looks like is it is time that it was reserved for God, for our family, and for rest. And we didn't know what to do with ourselves. We're so used to accomplishing, and we're so used to having Sunday to catch up on everything.
6: The leftover goals.
7: Right. That was our catch up. And Sherry shared a quote with me one time, and I'm going to get it totally wrong, but Sunday isn't the time, Sabbath isn't the day to catch up on everything that we've missed out on the week. Sunday is the day to prepare for everything on our week. And that doesn't mean physically, but it's spiritually. So what we did when Roger and I first did this, we're like, well, what do we do? You know, it's so we're so used to doing. And so we had days where we didn't have anything due. We didn't have any deadlines. And what we did was we started to invite our neighbors over for dinner. We started to make sure that our adult kids knew, hey, this is the night that we're here and we can hang out. We started to go to Monterey because there was nothing we had to do. What a concept. There was nothing we had to do. So we got to do things that brought us joy. And I would fight somebody to the death for my Sabbath. I am so protective of it. And my Sabbath has to move around because I am a speaker on the road. Sometimes I'm speaking on Sunday mornings. So Monday is my day. You know, I have to play fast and loose with the Sabbath, but I take a day and that is my day for God and for rest and for family. And I am so protective of it now.
6: So, and you've been able to hold to that, even though there's an endless list of things you need to do. And what do you just push those things off then? There's always going to be tomorrow.
7: You know what? We are designed to work for 6 days. That's God's design for us. And so, and when I say work, I also mean the Costco run. I mean,
6: oh, that's work.
7: It's work. And we don't count it. We try to fit that in on all the edges and it doesn't work.
5: So what does that look like for a mom with young kids?
7: Well,
5: because those kids are work 7 days a week and then some.
7: Amen. I get that. And I'm not saying you get to go have a Bahama holiday and that's your, I know that. But what I'm saying is, from Saturday night for us to Sunday evening, that is not our time to accomplish that. I can do laundry 6 days a week.
6: Probably seven.
7: Well, I could do it. I could do it nine. And there are only two of us. How is that even possible? One of the things we talk about in the book is that, you know, the expression, how much do you have on your plate? Well, we have to realize everybody has different size plates. Some of us are walking around with turkey platters and some of us are walking around with teacup saucers. And if all you can do is keep those little kids alive, know that about yourself and be okay with that. Don't compare yourself to other people who are raising children. You know, they've got 8 kids and they're homeschooling and they are running a home business and they're serving the community. That person has a turkey platter and maybe borrowing other people's plates. Let's just be honest. If you have a smaller plate, you have a smaller capacity, you get overwhelmed easy, maybe you're an HSP, maybe it's the time in your life, whatever, recognize the size of your plate and live off of that. Don't try to do more than God has designed for this time in your life.
5: Well, that's really good advice. Wise words from our guest, Kathy Lipp, about how to better manage your life, especially when you feel overwhelmed. This is Focus on the Family with Jim Daly. We've been getting some great encouragement and practical insights from Kathy and her co-author, Sherry Gregory, and they've been sharing insights from their book, Overwhelmed: How to Quiet the Chaos and Restore Your Sanity.
6: The title just says it all. And I'm sure there are many women and men who can relate to what we've shared last time and today. They're saying, this is me. I'm feeling overwhelmed and I don't know where to turn for help. Well, that's why Focus on the Family is here, for you. We want to equip you with the resources you need to have a strong and healthy family and experience God's grace and peace in your life. This book, Overwhelm, can help you do that. We also have our team of caring Christian counselors if you need to talk to someone and get godly advice about how to move forward in your life. So get in touch with us. Ask to speak with a counselor, and if you can help us financially, that will allow us to reach out to many more hurting families in the days and months ahead.
5: And Jim, God is using Focus on the Family to make real impact. 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We recently heard from a woman named Rose who said she thought she was prepared for motherhood at age 30, but she wrote this: "The daily pressures left me overwhelmed until Focus on the Family helped redirect my heart back to Christ. You gave me encouragement on the hardest days." And
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9: American Family News, I'm Mr. P. Two people, including the shooter, are dead and three police officers wounded following a shooting at a downtown Minneapolis apartment building yesterday. Minneapolis Mayor Jacob Frey praised the police officers' heroic actions.
10: It was apparent that this was an active shooting. They rescued victims, brought people to safety, helped get approximately four people to the hospital, all while getting shot at themselves. Two officers were hit by gunfire, one in the leg, the other with two bullets to the abdomen. But for their heroic work, the death toll would have been far higher.
9: Jurors in the Lindsey Clancy trial will return to the courtroom this morning for a sixth day of deliberations after receiving a special instruction from the judge urging them to reach a unanimous verdict.
11: There is no reason to suppose that the case will ever be submitted to 12 persons more intelligent, more impartial, or more competent to decide it, or that more or clearer evidence will be produced. And with this in mind, it's your duty to decide the case if you can do it conscientiously.
9: President Trump keeping the pressure on Iran, saying U.S. forces are ready to strike the regime at a moment's notice.
12: We took out all of the new equipment that they tried to build along the Strait of Hormuz. It was a very heavy attack last night, and we're prepared to do another one anytime we want.
9: New York City will become the first major city to give technology a timeout, banning AI in schools this year for students as young as 2 years old up to eighth grade. New York City Mayor Zohran Mamdani says the ban is crucial.
13: It is the most comprehensive of its kind anywhere in the country, and it begins with a simple principle. Children need their teachers and human connection in order to learn and in order to grow. And they need to develop skills alongside their peers, build relationships with their teachers, and wrestle with tough problems on their own.
9: But Jonathan Butcher with the Heritage Foundation says a total ban may be going too far.
14: Yes, I think that that goes too far. 68% of teachers in one survey were already using AI to detect plagiarism or cheating. So we can use AI as an additive to actually correct some of the problems that we have in K-12 schools already, some of which are created by technology, including issues of plagiarism and cheating.
9: The Maine Supreme Court has unanimously upheld a lower court custody order that bans a Christian mother from taking her teenage daughter to church or exposing her to the Bible. Chris Woodward has more.
15: The ruling affirms an order granting the child's father sole authority over her religious upbringing. Since December 2024, he has denied every request from the mother, Emily Bickford, to take her daughter to any religious service. Liberty Council founder and chairman Matt Staver argued the case for the mother.
16: They've rubber-stamped and approved a lower court order that bans Emily Bickford, a fit parent, from taking her now 12-and-a-half-year-old daughter to any church, religious organization, religious event. That includes Christmas, Easter, no Bible study, no reading the Bible, no exposure to any Christian or religious literature.
15: The lower court acknowledged Bickford is a fit parent and found no harm in her belief system, yet still prohibited her from taking her child to Calvary Chapel or discussing mainstream Christian teachings. Staver says the ruling strips Bickford of her First Amendment rights.
16: In my 39 years of litigating, I've never seen an order quite like this one.
15: Staver notes the decision conflicts with typical shared custody agreements, which generally allow each parent to take the child to their church of choice during their parenting time. Pointing to recent precedent affirming a parent's right to direct their child's religious education, Liberty Counsel plans to petition the U.S. Supreme Court to overturn the Maine ruling. For now, the ban remains in effect.
17: Congress considers the Right to Worship Act as it heads back into session this week. The bill establishes a 100-foot protection zone outside scheduled religious services and imposes stiffer fines for repeat violations. New York Democrat Congressman Tom Suosi co-sponsored the bill.
18: What would I want to subject myself to or my kids to in order for me to just attend religious services? You shouldn't have to show particular courage or guts to walk through a gauntlet of people hurling insults at you and intimidating you from going.
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21: 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The U.S. Constitution obligates our government to preserve and protect the rights that our founders recognize come from God, our Creator, not our government. I believe that Scripture in the Bible is very clear that God is the one that raised up each of you, and God has allowed us to be brought here to this specific moment in time.
20: This is Jenna Ellis in the Morning.
21: Good morning. It is Thursday, September 3rd, and the Lindsey Clancy jury may be deadlocked, and the judge may be on the brink of declaring a mistrial after the judge gives the deadlocked jury a last resort charge after they can't reach a verdict. And so, this coming from the New York Post, the high-profile Lindsey Clancy murder trial is one step closer to a potential mistrial after the judge issued a last resort order when jurors announced for a second time late yesterday they were deadlocked. The jurors are 9 women and 3 men. That's all that we know about them. So jury selection or voir dire was not, of course, televised for their protection. They haven't been sequestered, which is interesting to note. But they sent the judge a note yesterday that they were still at an impasse about whether to convict Lindsey Clancy a first-degree murder for strangling her 3 young children, or a guilty on one of those lesser included charges, or find her not criminally responsible, or at worst, in my opinion, completely not guilty. So let's welcome in Ron Coleman, who is an attorney and host of the Coleman Nation, for more on this. And Ron, how close do you think that the judge actually is from declaring a mistrial? Because it's only been a week, yet the jury's come back twice saying we just can't resolve this.
22: I think it's today or bust.
21: All right. Well, that's about as specific as you can get. I think so too. I mean, this is this advisement is basically the judge going back to the jury and saying, you know, don't resolve this trial by losing your convictions or just trying to compromise. But at the same time, you can talk to each other. Deliberation is what the jury is supposed to do. And so, you know, listen to each other and, you know, you're here in order to reach a verdict. So basically, please, please, please try. So what, you know, you've been in a number of situations in front of juries. I have on, you know, the prosecution and the defense side. And it's always the worst point for the lawyers in the trial to just sit around and wait for the jury. If this is a mistrial,

0: they get to do it right this time. I mean, the problem is the jury pool. I don't believe there was any serious lack of preparation or, but whatever didn't go right the first time, they've got another shot at it, and there aren't going to be any surprises left in terms of approaches, strategies, tactics that could be used by the defense. I do think this judge has let the defense lawyer get away with some really outrageous stuff in terms of comments that he's made referring to the prosecution in front of the jury. I imagine the judge is going to be this. Well, actually, no. Now that I think about it, I was about to say the judge is the judge. You can't really redo that. But the fact is, I just had a judge yesterday learn a little bit. I don't want to go into the details, but he tried to get tough with a certain lawyer who's been practicing long enough to not let it happen. I do think the judge might say, I'm going to run a little bit tighter ship this time because I don't need another mistrial. It's got to be done right.
1: Yeah, and that, you know, I mean, there weren't really legal issues or, you know, things that arose for a mistrial. I mean, it's just the obvious guess, and of course, we haven't talked to the jury. We don't know their thinking, but if they're anything like the court of public opinion, it's that there are just so extreme differences on how the public is perceiving this case. I mean, on one hand, you have people like me who say, even if the defense story and the psychosis and all of that is 100% accurate and you can prove all of that, it doesn't matter. She should be criminally responsible because of the preparation that was shown, because of methodically strangling her kids over the course of 18 minutes. She should have criminal responsibility. And then on the other side of that are the people who are sympathetic towards her and saying, well, she reached out for help, and they believe that the psychosis should excuse her. And I think they're under a little bit of misperception, thinking that, you know, she's going to stay super long term in some kind of mental health facility if she ends up being found not criminally responsible. But postpartum psychosis, neither side is alleging that that's still continuing. But my point is, both sides of the court of public opinion are very staunchly embedded in their sides. And if that's what this jury is, and you have even, you know, one person on one polar opposite side who refuses to give up any ground, then that leads to a deadlock. And so regardless of how streamlined or, you know, or better perhaps the prosecution is in laying out their facts, I think they didn't predict that the public would be so sympathetic toward Lindsay Clancy. And so if they kind of step up their game a little bit, I'm not really sure that that would make a difference in the second trial.
0: No, you can't be right. I think we all agree there's no way to be sure, but I do think that if I were the judge, what I would be thinking is, clearly there are some jurors who have let their emotions sway them, their sympathy, and I think we can both agree that, you know, you as a Christian are very focused on mercy and loving your fellow man. There has been an epidemic of empathy, mm-hmm, that has prevented our society from recognizing right and wrong. And we're seeing violent criminals across the system being repeatedly given another chance, having empathy and sympathy and pity extended to them, and take advantage of that. I'm not worried that she's going to kill more children, although that's happened in similar situations. But whether or not she is going to be appropriately punished,

0: for this outrage. I mean, this should not be a five-hour deliberation, much less a five-day deliberation.
1: Yes.
0: This is utterly insane. So the only thing I would think the judge could do differently, believe it or not, I started out responding to your comment. The only thing I can see doing differently is trying to keep the emotional stuff, the heart-tugging stuff, more on leash. And, the demonization of the prosecution here is got to be a factor that the judge has to think has had some impact on this deliberation.
1: But do you think that that ship has sailed in the sense that this has become such a nationwide public trial that, you know, a next jury certainly would have seen public coverage? And I mean, I don't know anyone who doesn't have a very strong opinion on this. So how could we even get to another impartial jury that could be seated in a case like this?
0: That's a great question. I don't know, but the system demands that we try. And there have been many cases where it looked impossible, but it has happened. I mean, the judge definitely has to worry that any misstep by him, any attempt to cut corners in order to prevent another deadlock jury will result in an error that will result in reversal, because we know there's going to be an appeal there. But this is why he gets the medium-sized bucks.
1: Yeah. And I mean, the system does demand it, but whether or not that's really practically possible. I mean, if I lived in that jurisdiction and was called as a juror, I would have to honestly say I can't be impartial, because what I've seen, and the trial being fully televised, I mean, it's a lot of people are following this. I mean, I know several friends of mine personally who've literally watched every moment of the trial on, you know, court TV and all of that, to say, you know, I know about this case and I already have an opinion, and that's not going to be changed regardless of what a second trial brings out. Because, you know, yes, while Christians are called to love each other, you know, all of the one another's in scripture, and mercy is part of the attributes of God, so is justice. And Romans 13 talks about the government carrying the sword, or that metaphor for justice and for swift punishment for evildoers, and to promote good in society and restrain evil. And this woman's actions were clearly evil. And I don't buy any of these excuses. And I've said, Ron Coleman, my special guest this morning, I've said throughout this process that I don't actually think that the insanity defense should be able to be used as broadly as it now, you know, currently has been in the United States. I think that all of this should only be relevant as mitigation at sentencing, or potentially as part of a plea agreement. Do we as a society have an obligation, you know, regardless of the outcome of this particular trial? It's raised the question in society about the insanity defense. Do we have an obligation to revisit that and to perhaps legislate accordingly?
0: You're making a fantastic point. We have clinicalized all of behavior in our society. No one is to blame for anything, for his failures, for his condition, for his drug addiction, for his obesity. Everything is a matter of brain chemicals, or I'm depraved because I was deprived. And this is the logical, and by the way, world events, our ability to, I'm not justifying, I'm just explaining. When you explain, there is always a shadow of justification. And we see that outrageous, immoral acts have become justified by our culture. And now here we are. It is absolutely heartbreaking. And, you know, there is simply, literally, no greater earthly love than a mother for her children. And a woman who will go this far and do what she did, regardless of what her brain chemicals or the voices in her head are telling her to do, simply does not belong in our society anymore, mm-hmm. period.
1: Oh, 100%. 100%. And so if you're the prosecution right now and seeing the levels of sympathy and you know, a lot of these people that are for not guilty or not criminally responsible, would you rather have a hung jury and a second bite at the apple, which might actually be a better bite if the prosecution figures out, you know, what went what they could do better, not necessarily what went wrong, but then also, and then also if you are anticipating the judge potentially streamlining things more, would you rather have the hung jury or a compromise verdict on a lesser offense?
0: I think if I'm the prosecution, if I could get a compromise verdict on the lesser offense, I'd probably take it. I think you got to take it, and you know, that's the difference between this world and the next world.
1: Yeah, earthly justice versus the Lord's.
0: We seek justice, but we can't achieve it in this world.
1: Yeah. Yeah. And so do you think then that it's possible that instead of, you know, because I think the media and we're all just speculating on what the jury is potentially thinking again, because no one has interviewed them. And I hope if there is a mistrial that the judge does pull the jurors so that we get an understanding of where this jury was at. There's been speculation, of course, that it's, you know, all three of the men that are for the first degree murder, and it's the women categorically that are for Lindsey Clancy. That may be the case, but we don't know about these particular impaneled jurors. It could be the exact opposite, or it could be a split. We have no idea. But is it possible that the jury is only deliberating on the degree of guilt? I personally think that's a little less likely, just because they could probably, if everybody's saying, yes, yeah, she's guilty of something, that, or she's guilty here, we're just figuring out if it's first degree versus manslaughter, that probably wouldn't lead them to such an impasse. That's just my perception. What do you think?
0: I think that's as good a perception as any. I mean, as you pointed out, we don't really know what's going on inside the jury room. People have read the tea leaves and come to certain conclusions. There seems to be a sort of consensus that there are two female jurors who are the holdouts.
1: The ones wearing pink.
0: Who knows? Who really knows? Juries are black boxes. They're frightening.
1: Yes, yes. And, you know, and that just underscores, I think, the point that because of how unprincipled society has become in a lot of ways. We have always said that conservatives and, you know, attorneys in general have always said, you know, this is not an imperfect system, but it's the best worldwide. And the constitutionally protected right to a jury of your peers is part of the hallmark of due process. When we have situations like this and we're seeing, I mean, all of these people outside the courtroom, these crazy women who are suggesting all sorts of, you know, potential harm to their own kids, and the TikTok women, you know, all of these things, they could have been the ones on the jury, potential or a future jury. And that's
0: right.
1: Very frightening. So do we contemplate as a society as well, revisiting the standards for juries? I mean, I don't think we're going to overhaul the system entirely, you know, anything like a professional jury, which I've advocated for. That was actually my third year law school capstone paper, but ironically enough. And but do we revisit perhaps some qualifications for jurors? I mean, you know, it's a very bare minimum of what can actually the type of person that can actually be seated on a jury.
0: Well, the biggest problem is that the best qualified jurors are the ones who don't end up on juries.
1: Mm-hmm.
0: They don't report. They get excused because of unavoidable. I've seen judges excuse people, you know, during voir dire for the most unbelievable things. And I've also seen judges ruin multi-billion-dollar mergers and acquisitions because that someone said that they were working on, they had to be in London next week, and the judge said, "No, you're going on the jury." And then I got the case dismissed after the plaintiff's case was closed.
1: Oh wow!
0: He didn't even get to
1: to the jury
0: deliberate.
1: Yeah, yeah, and
0: the system is really imperfect, but it's constitutional.
1: Right, and I think that's the point here. With everybody who is frustrated looking at this and saying, as I have, you know, that, and as you have, Ron Coleman, that this really shouldn't be a deliberation that lasted even, you know, 5 minutes, in my opinion. But this is the system, as imperfect as it is. And so I do anticipate as well that a mistrial is coming either today or tomorrow. If the jury can't return a verdict, it'll be interesting to see if they end up being able to come together. It has to be unanimous. But the question of, you know, where do we go from here as a society is a big one. And it's been sparked by this this trial, I think, in ways that we need to wrestle with as a society. So really appreciate the legal insight. We're going to be talking about this more, but we will be right back with more here on Jenna Ellis in the Morning.

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4: Hello, Americans. I'm Todd Starnes. Stand by for news and commentary next. A former editor for Vogue, the fashion magazine, says she got triggered because she was the only black person in the first-class cabin of a jetliner bound for Milan. Gabriella Johnson posted a screed on social media explaining that she found herself surrounded by five middle-aged white guys and she was the lone black woman. She surmised that because she is black, she would be subjected to substandard service because the flight attendant was a man. Miss Johnson wailed that she suffered microaggressions from the moment she sat down, so she demanded the airline downgrade her to a business class ticket. She said that she would gladly sacrifice physical comfort to protect her emotional and mental well-being. Ms. Johnson did not reveal the name of the airline. She also failed to disclose the nature of the microaggression that set her off. Maybe the flight attendant forgot to give her one of those hot hand towels. I'm Todd Starnes.
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0: Welcome back. And as we're continuing to talk about the Lindsey Clancy case, which all of America is talking about, regardless of what this jury ultimately decides or whether it is a mistrial that is declared and the process starts all over again and there is potentially a resolution or a second trial, the bigger conversation is what we need to continue to discuss, because underneath all of the testimony and the competing experts and the legal standards and all of this is the fundamental question: what makes a human being morally responsible for what he or she does? And that can be answered, of course, in light of scripture, that we have agency. We make choices. We can understand right from wrong. And because we are moral actors, society can and should justly hold us accountable when we deliberately harm another human being or even act in recklessness, you know, which the standard, of course, is that your actions could reasonably foresee that harm would occur to another person, even if you didn't intend it. And the excuses and justifications, of course, for what would otherwise be criminal acts have been solid in the criminal justice system for even before the founding of America. I mean, these are things that go all the way back through civil society through the ages that, you know, of course, self-defense. Of course, if you are saving another, there are multiple ways that you are not necessarily responsible for what would otherwise be a criminal act. Or if, for example, and this is not what is being alleged here at all, But let's say that that Lindsay Clancy was being given these drugs by her medical provider without her knowledge somehow, right? And that directly and specifically caused these acts. Well, we would contemplate that a little bit differently, but she knew the possibility and was herself willing to take these drugs even regardless of the consequences. And regardless of the labels that say, you know, these are potential side effects and all of those things. So we're not in that category. But the bottom line of what makes a person morally responsible for what he or she does, I think we are blurring the line as a society in a way that is incredibly damaging. And so let's welcome in Orrin McIntyre, who's a host at The Blaze, frequent guest here, and always appreciate philosophizing with him. So Orrin, it's been very disturbing, to say the least, to see some of the response to the Clancy trial that, well, on one hand, some I can understand, even though I don't share it, I can understand the sympathy for Lindsay Clancy. But at the same time, to think that it is a justification or an excuse in society, this cannot occur, and we still have a well-ordered or moral and upright society if this is where we're headed.
6: Yeah, you know, obviously it's not a one-to-one, but really this reminds me a lot of the reaction after Charlie Kirk died, in the sense that everyone is looking around and they can't believe that this is something their neighbor would say, that this is something that they would, you know, admit out loud, that they have these sympathies or these feelings. You know, Lindsay Clancy is a cold-blooded murderer. She absolutely slaughtered her three children one by one, slowly and methodically, with predetermined, you know, she had a plan, sitting her husband across town, the whole nine yards. Nothing about this was accidental or impulsive. It wasn't some takeover of immediate emotions. It's not like she turned around and stabbed the kids with a knife while she was cooking or something because she was so overwhelmed. She methodically planned this from the beginning. And yet we see a large number of women, not all women in the same way that not all Democrats were celebrating, you know, Charlie Kirk's death, but a disturbing percentage of women seem willing to go online and say, yes, I support this woman, I feel for this woman, she's justified in some way, or actually her husband did it in some kind of Candace Owens conspiracy style way, where actually he was, you know, instructing her somehow to do it the whole time, or he did it himself. I mean, the theories are absolutely wild, and so it creates this very surreal moment where people wonder, you know, is this really the opinion that some women have about, you know, what's going on, that another woman could just somehow have a justification to murder her own children, or she's somehow not culpable, or actually her husband did it, even though her own attorney is admitting that she did it in the trial. It's not even up for debate. And so I think this is just a stunning moment for a lot of people. It's very clear that some percentage of women on TikTok and Instagram are kind of trapped in some social media loop where they can convince themselves of absolutely outrageous things. And it's I think it's disturbing to everybody who's watching it, even many, many women just stunned about what's going on here.
0: Yeah. And you make such a good point that, you know, this isn't a close call. This isn't a case that we're having this conversation because there are factors that, you know, go in one direction or the other. And so we're having to see, you know, where the line is and draw the line very carefully because this case is right on the edge. I mean, this is something that is just so clear with the facts and the standards that should be in the law here, that I think so many of us who are seeing this biblically and rationally are saying, you know, this shouldn't be a close call. But where do we go as a society when we're continuing to see more and more extreme instances of people who want to justify really heinous, evil acts for a variety of reasons, whether that's, you know, the defense in the Charlie Kirk case, you know, talking in open court about how, you know, Charlie had hateful speech, which of course is not true. That's the perception, but was essentially asserting that as fact and somehow trying to mitigate Tyler Robinson's actions by suggesting that, you know, if you don't like what another person says, you can perpetuate a crime on them. I mean, this is just something, these are things that have been so rigid in as principles in Western civilization for, you know, eons, that we're starting to see that foundation crumble, and it's really alarming.
6: Well, the obvious through line here is that there are certain groups that are considered victimized in our society, and there seems to be a belief among a disturbingly large percentage of our population that if anything happens to those groups, those preferred groups, they're always victims. They're never the perpetrator. Obviously, we've seen this with Black Americans, whether you look at the O.J. Simpson case, where a jury kind of clearly let a guilty man go just because he was Black and they were worried about what that might do to their city, the responses that might happen if he was found guilty, or how they might be targeted if he was found guilty. We've seen this response for people like Carmelo Anthony, who was allowed to raise like $1 million for killing Austin Metcalf, with many people justifying what he did, saying, well, once a white man says the N-word, which we have no evidence that Austin Metcalf did at all, that's just an assertion because they know it's a get-out-of-jail-free card. But the assertion was enough for people to say, oh, well, because someone said he might have said a word, I mean, this Black kid can't be held responsible for what he does. And it seems the same is now being extended to a woman. Well, if a woman did something and she claims to be a victim, then she's a victim, and that's all there is to it. The man must have made her do it, or the man must have done it. There was some reason that she was compelled that was out of her control. It seems almost like there's an assertion, a strange, you know, kind of Schrodinger's agency that exists, where these subgroups of, you know, women or Black men, we're told that they have agency, we're told that they are strong and independent, but then if they actually do something, well, it turns out actually everyone else is to blame. And maybe it turns out that everyone else failed them, the system failed them. That's what we've heard so much with Lindsey Clancy. And so we have to start making a decision. Either these groups are ultimately individuals who can be held accountable because they have agency, or they aren't, and then we need to think about the way that we arrange our society. But what we can't do is be in the situation where we pretend these people have agency, and then the minute they do something, actually, it's all a man's fault, or it's white people's fault, or something like that. Either women have the ability to make decisions and be held accountable for them, or they don't. And it's very strange that we have this moment where a large number of women are saying, well, she just can't be held accountable for the things she does.
0: Yeah, and those are two absolutely incompatible worldviews, to have moral agency and then have the response that a lot of these women are having to Lindsey Clancy, that she doesn't have moral agency because of extenuating factors. And those are the two competing worldviews, but also, as you mentioned, and I've talked about extensively on the show as well, with the cultural Marxism that comes into play. If you view women as always the oppressed, then no matter what they do, it's always morally justified according to that worldview, which we know, of course, is not compatible with true justice. And, you know, one other argument that I've seen from, you know, those who are frustrated with all of the women that are trying to excuse Lindsey Clancy is that the 19th Amendment should be repealed, which, of course, you know, is the amendment that allowed women the right to vote and access that franchise. And I don't think that the 19th Amendment is the problem here when we're talking about feminism and, you know, some of these incompatible worldviews, cultural Marxism, and you're talking about moral, you know, the lack of moral agency or holding people responsible. Religious pluralism, I think, is more to blame here than the 19th Amendment. I'm not claiming that religious pluralism automatically produces feminism, but that secular feminism becomes culturally necessary once a society rejects a shared religious account and a biblical or divine order of sex, marriage, family, and human purpose. And so secular feminism didn't emerge simply because society began valuing women or, you know, quote unquote, equality or even this kind of Marxist trend. Christianity already taught and still teaches that women's equal dignity is it comes from God. And feminism emerged because religious pluralism displaced the biblical framework that gave sexual difference meaning. And so once society could no longer say what men and women are designed for, the difference between men and women, feminism reduced equality to sameness, freedom, to autonomy in the female body to a problem that the law, I think, and technology has to overcome, because now we're seeing, you know, this kind of cultural Marxism that's embedded, including the necessity and right, in their view, of course, for abortion and for the lack of responsibility in a lot of these cases that deal with feminist issues.
6: Yeah, I mean, this is obviously a complicated topic, but I mean, the 19th Amendment itself is at some level born out of a feminist movement. There were many anti-suffragettes, many women who opposed the 19th Amendment, who specifically said they didn't like it because they were afraid that it would tear apart families, that the idea that families would vote differently, that spouses would vote differently, might cause serious ruptures in marriages and ultimately lead to a serious gender divide. I mean, there's a difficult, again, question over whether or not we think that ultimately, you know, this political rift is one that will, you know, keep the two genders apart. But when we look at our politics, it's increasingly clear that the genders are being treated as different voting blocks. And this is very dangerous. If you look at the voting in South Korea, you have basically a male party and a female party. And right now, the fertility rate in South Korea is something like 0.7%. South Korea might not make it as long as North Korea at this point, which has a birth rate double that of South Korea. So there are real questions about what this does to a society, well beyond whether women individually are capable of voting. That's not the question. It's, is this ultimately good for society? Does it create this rift? So did feminism cause this situation, or did the proto-feminism of separating men and women as voting blocks begin this journey? That's a chicken-and-the-egg question that, again, is hard to ultimately answer. Women are obviously by themselves capable of voting, but does this agitate society in a way that exacerbates a gender war? I think that's a question worth asking. That said, obviously, you know, women voting has nothing to do with how they feel about the Lindsey Clancy trial. More importantly, however, it does have something to do with the jury. Many people are speculating, and I think in some cases it's been confirmed, that it's women who have hung the jury, that it's ultimately women who won't find Lindsey Clancy guilty who are holding up the trial. And if that's the case, then we have a very serious issue on our hands, because you know, we've seen the same thing when it comes to African Americans, mm-hmm. who are far more likely to say, I will not convict another African American under any circumstances, whether I think the evidence is there or not. If women are seeing themselves as a similar identity group that needs to band together and stand for each other in all times and all places, instead of objectively looking at a case and being able to render a verdict, well, then we do have a real problem. Like, then our theoretical question of chicken and the egg becomes something really tangible. Because if we can't get fair trials in the United States because women will always stand up for women and black people will always stand up for black people, then we don't have trials. We have tribalism. And our system is not built to be able to handle this. We built a jury system on the idea that people would be able to evaluate this question. And if women as a block are working with each other to make sure that no woman is convicted, well, you know, then we're obviously in a place where all of this has gone off the rails, like fundamental parts of our system break down.
0: Yeah, and it's so much more to be said on this. We've got to take a break here, but you know, you raised some really serious points that the presumption, the underlying presumption of our jury system is that people will be more faithful adherents to the principles of justice than they will to tribalism. And this is where cultural Marxism has an effect, and it has consequences in society. And it's not just for women, you know, for African-Americans. It's not for, you know, just those categories. It's if you have, you know, any sort of tribalist mentality, if, you know, if Republicans are only always defending Republicans, all of these things, whatever your tribalistic adherence is, if you have that over principle in any context, but especially a criminal justice system, then it no longer becomes a just or a moral and upright society. And these are things we're going to have to continue to deal with. But Orrin McIntyre, thanks so much. You're sticking with me through the break. We will be right back with more.
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10: Here's a $10 bill. It's got the picture of Alexander Hamilton on the front of it. 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
0: Welcome back. Well, as we continue into this brave new world on in a lot of different philosophical questions, moral questions, we are also talking about privacy versus catching criminals. Obviously, we know that the state and legitimate law enforcement is necessary for the public safety and for the advancement, of course, of promoting good, restraining evil. But the question that is being raised by flock cameras can't be ignored, because this is triggering nationwide backlash over privacy concerns and police abuse. So Orrin McIntyre from The Blaze is still with me on the program to talk about this. And you know, these are essentially surveillance, a huge surveillance infrastructure. And we've already seen instances where these have been abused by law enforcement for to follow or to look at people in, like, one instance was a police officer who used some of these searches to try to find an ex-girlfriend and traced her license plate, you know, something over 100 times. I mean, so there's instances like that. But then there have also been instances of these flock cameras misidentifying license plates. And, you know, there was a story that a man was pulled over and had to show the cops and justify that this wasn't a stolen vehicle. So, you know, in a wide variety of ways, flock cameras are being discouraged by some who, and I think by mainly the conservative movement, because of privacy issues, but companies are still pushing for it. So where do you see the line of controversy here and what's going on with flock cameras?
6: Well, obviously, we just had Governor DeSantis say that we're no longer going to be using them on state highways and the interstate, that kind of thing. And I think he's reading the room and recognizing that there's a lot of concern about what's going on here. Obviously, license plate reading cameras have been around for a long time. That's not something new. What the flock cameras do is introduce the AI component. It runs all of these pictures through a database and basically allows them to be searched in real time. If you have an extensive enough network of these cameras, you basically have a real-time map of every car that is on the road in your city, in your municipality. Now, the Supreme Court has said that for the police to track a vehicle with something like GPS, you need a warrant. You have a Fourth Amendment right, and you know they have to go to the court in order to get that. They have to prove that you're worth tracking in this manner. There is no such restriction for flock cameras, even though they're functionally doing the same thing. They're providing a live GPS-style update where every car is on the road, even though no one has been issued a warrant to do this. Basically, they're cheating through the fact that this technology is too new to have any judge rulings on it. And law enforcement is rolling this out all over the country. I know in some places, in fact, I spoke to one county commissioner here recently at an event I was speaking at, and his county commission banned flock cameras. They would not buy them. So the sheriff actually used his prison commissary funds, the money they make off of selling cigarettes and things to prisoners, to ultimately pay for those cameras. And so the law enforcement seems to be like rapidly trying to get these things in place before courts can kind of come down on them. I think there's very real security concerns here. Ultimately, I'm very pro law and order. I was a mm-hmm. crime reporter for years. I interviewed the families of, you know, dead officers who were killed because they were obeying some ridiculous protocol that ended up costing them their life. So I am extremely, sensitive to the idea that police officers need every tool and every available way to protect themselves and bring criminals to justice. But we do have to draw a line somewhere, and constant surveillance that is clearly going to be unconstitutional at some point being rolled out aggressively right now is a very dangerous thing. I think people are right to be very skeptical of what's going on here.
0: Yeah, and calling this essentially a warrantless dragnet, I mean, makes sense, because if I'm driving on a public road, I don't have a reasonable expectation of privacy, or that no one or that an officer wouldn't see my license plate, you know, as I'm driving down the road. But what changes constitutionally from what you're saying is that when the government can record all of my movements automatically, aggregate them, and then search them later, then at some point, just mere observation in public becomes surveillance. And that's what we're talking about here.
6: Yeah, and of course, a lot of people say, well, this is going to stop crime. This is going to stop crime. And my big issue with that assertion is that we already know who does crime and where the crime happens. Again, I've been a reporter in the criminal justice system. I'm aware. I've talked to dozens and dozens of officers and prosecutors and these kind of things. And it's not a question of, you know, can we find criminals? Do we have the evidence? The vast majority of the time, the question is, are we actually willing to do anything with it? You know, we have plenty of evidence, for instance, of these teen takeovers that are happening all over the country, but especially in Florida. And in many cases, the teens actually tape themselves. We don't need a flock camera. They literally have their phones out and are posting what they're doing on social media. They're running around. They're doing vandalism. They're breaking laws on the street. They're doing all kinds of things, harassing people, stealing. And we rarely see large follow-up arrests. You know, hundreds and hundreds of black teens will show up to one of these events. They'll film themselves doing the crime, and then no one or very few people get arrested. It's not a question of surveillance. We know who's doing the crime. They're taping themselves doing the crime. The problem is we're too scared to do the follow-through. We're too scared of actually putting people through the criminal justice system, especially if they fall under certain categories that are politically offensive. And so to keep our stats down, our crime stats down, we don't arrest people. We don't actually bring real charges. We argue them down. And even if they are convicted, we ultimately don't keep them in prison because that will look bad if we have the wrong people in prison for too long. So the problem is not one of technology. The problem is one of will. We simply don't have the political will to enforce the law. And until we solve that problem, I'm not ready to hand the state some kind of omnipresent understanding where every law-abiding car is on the road. How about you arrest the criminals you know are doing crime first before we start just tagging random innocent people?
0: Yeah, and that's part of the AI component here, that if algorithms are identifying vehicles or potentially, you know, characterizing movement patterns and things as suspicious. I mean, this is kind of getting into the same territory, you know, as some of these constitutionally impermissible stops just based on based on category. And so, you know, how do you keep the algorithm from just targeting, you know, some of what they perceive? And you can't go back and say, okay, did you have a reasonable belief? You can't really ask the algorithm why it identified certain individuals or movements as suspicious. And so are we getting into a situation where we're basically allowing, you know, some of these categorical stops by default?
6: Oh, yeah, absolutely. And that's, you know, the terrifying thing is you're taking any human agency out of the decision, and then who do you hold accountable? You know, if a police officer falsely pulls someone over, yeah, you might have to deal with that in the moment, but at least there's some kind of recourse. You can take that person to court. You know, you can bring a lawsuit. There are options for you to actually target the person who's responsible for that unjust act. When it's the algorithm, I mean, we've already seen how this happens all the time. Social media companies will ban people, they'll, you know, suspend people, they'll limit their reach, and then later on when it's revealed, they'll say, oh, well, we didn't know, the algorithm did it. You know, we didn't realize there's some bug, that's what actually happened. You know, we can't be held responsible, we'll fix it, but, you know, there's no one to blame, it's just a glitch in the system. Well, we're talking about, court cases, we're talking about police officers, this is no longer just you couldn't post on Facebook, even though that's bad enough. Now it's you were pulled over. Maybe you went to jail. Maybe there was an adverse interaction and something terrible happened that never would have arisen if it hadn't been for this algorithm targeting you. There's just a whole host of liability issues here that are completely unaddressed. And this is one of the things, again, that I'm just most concerned about. We have a technology here that people have simply not thought through the ramifications of. And we're spending hundreds of millions, if not billions of dollars nationwide to roll out a system and put it in place before any of these questions have been answered by the courts. We're clearly just outracing the legal framework for this, and I think it's going to be a disaster. I mean, one of the scenarios we could get here is ultimately all these municipalities spend hundreds of millions or billions of dollars installing these cameras, and then every one of them has to rip it out or leave them completely non-functioning because the courts say these are entirely unconstitutional, and all of that time and money is entirely wasted.
0: Yeah, and hopefully they say they're unconstitutional. And profiling was the word I couldn't quite think of earlier. And you know, this, we don't know if AI is going to start profiling in an unconstitutional manner. And you know, for most of American history, practical limitations on government surveillance provided, you know, a kind of privacy even when the Constitution didn't explicitly require it. And privacy shouldn't just evolve where we don't have any just because of technology or, you know, this kind of Big Brother social media view. But it's a question we're going to have to continue to ask. And Orrin McIntyre, really appreciate it. Follow him on X. You can always reach me and my team, Jenna@AFR.net.
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21: American Family News, I'm Rusty Pugh. Iranian hackers are threatening cyber attacks against U.S. infrastructure. Lucas Tomlinson has more.
22: It's not just U.S. forces in the Middle East under fire, but utilities right here in the United States. An Iranian hacking group posting the following warning, quote, "Soon the United States will witness unexpected and critical events in the energy, water, and telecommunications industries. The threats and attempted hacks from Iran or its proxies elsewhere have the attention of top lawmakers on Capitol Hill. Last month, the U.S. Cybersecurity and Infrastructure Agency, CISA, warned Iranian hackers have targeted over 100 water systems across 7 states, causing loss of water pressure and flooding. Iran has grown closer to Russia, China, and North Korea in recent years. One cyber expert says defenses must be strengthened to thwart this new style of 21st century warfare.
21: A federal judge in Maryland on Wednesday blocked an executive order from President Trump that again seeks to restrict birthright citizenship. U.S. District Judge Deborah Boardman granted a preliminary injunction in the case brought by 2 immigration advocacy groups that had also challenged the Trump administration's initial attempt last year to limit who is eligible for automatic citizenship at birth. Attorney General Todd Blanche.
23: This is not something that is a surprise to us, but make no mistake about it. It was not our intention, and we did not go in any way different or comply. We complied with the Supreme Court. And what we're doing now is making sure that we're protecting American citizens.
21: While we await the jury's verdict, there's an interesting social phenomenon surrounding the Lindsey Clancy trial. The woman who brutally murdered her 3 children has a fan club. Steve Jordahl reports.
24: The details of the crime are horrific. Lindsey Clancy is accused of putting her hands around the necks of her small children and squeezing the life out of each, one by one, then leaving the bodies face down in the basement of her Massachusetts home. This is a normal reaction.
25: The only thing we're asking she refrain from doing is killing the kids when her husband goes out to get her medication. Is that too much to ask for?
24: That, courtesy of a Man on the Street interview from the Daily Wire. But what Lindsey Clancy's getting is a perverse fan club.
26: I want you to know that I believe you. I believe that you were over-functioning throughout your entire postpartum period. I am blown away by how hard you were working.
24: You could find these women outside the courthouse during the trial, but their home court is TikTok. Several of them are blaming the husband, despite the lack of a single piece of evidence.
27: And while we're talking about her husband, we saw his lackluster attempts at support.
24: Bethany Miller of National Religious Broadcasters says women are created by God to be empathetic and caring.
28: Of course, in the world we live in our fleshly state, that can be weaponized and manipulated.
24: Miller says this is what happens when women let their emotions go unchecked and unrestrained by reason.
28: And it's compelling, and it's attaching through narrative and social media angles, and women are responding to it tenfold.
24: I'm Steve Jordahl.
21: Little change in the number of new unemployment claims for last week. Jenny Cosola has more.
29: New claims for unemployment benefits rose, but just by 2,000 in the week ending August 29th to 206,000. Continuing claims, those remaining on benefits, also rose to 1.77 million for the week ending August 22nd. There were more people receiving layoff notices last month. U.S.-based employers announced more than 52,000 job cuts in August. Outplacement firm Challenger Gray & Christmas says layoffs were up 58% from July, but were down from from a year ago. Procter & Gamble and Estee Lauder were among those announcing cuts. There were also cuts at Tyson Foods. Janico Selda, Fox News.
21: And finally, a major archaeological discovery along the Sea of Galilee in northern Israel.
1: In Israel, archaeologists say that after 2,000 years, they've uncovered the port that likely served as an entrance into the Sea of Galilee, where the Bible says Jesus walked on water. Falling water levels exposing a section of an ancient Roman pier built from rows of large stones that divided into berths where fishing boats could dock. The structure is located right between Capernaum and the body of water where Jesus and his fishermen disciples lived and traveled. Capernaum also the site of several of Jesus' best-known miracles. Sue Guzman, Fox News.
21: For American Family News, I'm Rusty Pugh.
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7: This is Financial Issues, where we help you defund darkness and fund the light by investing with biblical integrity. Welcome to today's show, folks. On the show, one asset that every investor has to reckon with at some point is what we might consider the home base. That's cash. We'll discuss this in just a moment. Looking forward to it, folks. Seth Udinski here with you, Sam Case in the control room, and your host, Mark Manila. Mark, good morning, brother.
8: Good morning, Seth. Good to be here this morning.
7: It sure is.
8: Think about that. Today is Thursday. It was Monday yesterday. Isn't that weird?
7: It's crazy. I know.
8: Is that how that works?
7: When you're having fun. It is, Sam. Absolutely.
8: And tomorrow is Focus Friday in overtime.
7: Can't wait for that. It's going to be fun. Hope you folks will be gearing up for that. Just a reminder, by the way, the best place to watch the show is financialissues.org/watch. That's where you get overtime, but you also get the full live show 1 hour every day, and you get to join our folks in the chat there. Already popping this morning. Good to see you all. And hey, join us on the phones right now as well, by the way, 610-363-1110. Again, 610-363-1110. Guys, let's jump right into it. Our topic of the day, cash as an asset class. So, Mark, how should FISM partners think about cash? Should we categorize it as an asset class as we might, technology or some other sectors? Or should we think of it as something else entirely? And by the way, folks, just to clarify, we're not talking about physical cash that you're holding on hand necessarily. This would be the cash in your brokerage account or something else like that. So, Mark,
8: not the change in your pocket.
7: Exactly.
8: Absolutely. Cash is an asset class, and it's more of a defensive class, but it's not like equities where you're primarily thinking about return producing investment. Cash is a place as an asset class for defensive use and or preparation use. So strategic, think of it as a strategic asset. I guess that's the way I would look at it.
9: Mark, before we get into this, could you talk about the asset? What is an asset class? What are we talking about specifically?
8: Well, asset classes are different products that have very similar characteristics. For example, stocks. Stocks have similar characteristics, different all your different stocks. They have growth potential. They could have a little income potential with dividends. They have shared risk. You know, they have market risk. They have economic risk. They have internal risk. So that's a class in and of itself. Real estate could be another one. Real estate has different characteristics than the stock does. It's usually not as high of a flyer as a stock, as stocks can be, as far as growth, but it does have growth potential, but it has risk if it's rental.

0: So, you know, cash is there. The qualities of cash, the characteristics is it provides liquidity. Money's ready and available when you need it. And it reduces portfolio risk. So as we diversify our portfolio, there's times in the market, there's times in the economy and the market where you may want to be more defensive and protective. Well, you move to cash. It also provides opportunity capital, meaning you might, as you're pruning back your winners, you might want to just go to cash so it's instantly available when that next opportunity comes by. So, and it also prevents forced selling. For example, for some elderly people who are in retirement and they need regular income, if you are still convinced and comfortable with leaning higher towards growth, you may not want to be, you may want to have a larger cash asset allocation so that for 2-3 months, if the markets are having a rough time, you don't have to sell something off at that point, but you have a cash buffer to continue your income. So cash can be a very strategic position.
1: Now, Mark, how might we go about this maybe differently if we choose to keep our cash portion of the investments in a money market type that might make 3% or so sitting there, or if it's just in like a really low yield savings type account, depending on what's available to us at our brokerage? Should we approach that differently if we're making a little more on it, or is it really kind of the same approach?
0: It's the same approach. It's just more intelligent.
1: Right.
0: I mean, if cash is going to be part of the portfolio anyway, you want it to be as productive as possible without incurring any more risk. Yeah. I mean, it just makes sense. Make idle cash productive. A competitive money market gives you the same liquidity that having cash in a checking or saving account does. It provides stability and then generates some income while you're waiting. So, you don't have to chase yields, though. The objective of cash allocation is still liquidity. It's capital preservation and availability. You don't worry about it. But if you have your cash account at your brokerage that's paying 0.000001% and you have the option of a money market that's paying 3%, well, this is a duh moment. Just move to the money market, make sure your cash moves to the money market that's paying 3%.
1: Absolutely. Mark, where's the line? Do CDs count as cash, fixed income? Where do we draw the line?
0: No, they don't.
1: This is no longer cash. Okay.
0: No. CDs don't, because they have a lockup period and there's penalties for pulling the money out. You've erased some of the strategic ability of the cash asset there by locking it in. You know, if you put in a CD, yes, you can get to it, but you're losing any interest. And some banks have some penalties against it. If you go in and you take it out within a certain amount of time, they'll actually charge you above and beyond any interest you earned. So you got to be careful about that. Fixed income. Well, you've just introduced some risk into your asset that was not there with cash. Bonds do go up and down in prices. Yields do change. Companies, if it's corporate yields, if it's corporate bonds, you could lose all your money if they default or go bankrupt. So it's a different asset class when you go into bonds and CDs. Although CDs are very close to cash, and I think that you could find CDs that all they do is beat you up on taking away your last quarter of interest that you earned, so you're not going to lose a lot. But I found that it's easier to be in a money market on most brokerage platforms because you can set your money market up as automatic so that any cash that's in your account gets automatically moved to your money market account. And then when you buy things, let's say you find an opportunity and you go and you buy 100 shares of the stock, the money is there for it and you don't have to transfer it back and forth.
1: Absolutely. Now, Mark, here's a strategy question for us. You know, sleep factor, I think, is one of the big considerations when we think about how much cash we should have at one given time. But is there anything else that we should consider as we determine, okay, this is a time of volatility. Maybe I feel a little more nervous, so I'm going to go a little heavier in cash. What should we consider as we make the decision of how heavy we are in cash at one time?
0: Well, I think it's really important that we realize that

this is a strategy. We're not moving out of fear. We're stewards. We're not just investors. We're godly stewards. And this is investment stewardship. So we don't move from fear. We don't move from greed. We move from strategy. And that strategy is to honor God with all we have, including our investments. So when we move to cash, it's a strategic movement. I think I saw a couple of people in the chat already talking about how they're looking at this election time as maybe this is a time to start increasing their asset allocation to cash. Well, absolutely. Any economic struggles that could cause the markets to be pulling back, and we're starting to see some of that right now where money is moving quickly out of technology, not causing it to crash. Well, some of the stocks are taking a real beating, even though they're good, strong stocks. But if you had been with us at the beginning of the year and you listened and we kept saying prune those back, lock in those gains that you're getting in this area. If you had done that, you may have a little extra cash. Well, we have some economic situations that can affect the markets, including the bond markets, as we're seeing, Iran, election period, and it wouldn't hurt to have a little extra cash. So after the election, with these opportunities pop up, when the conservative, fiscally responsible people get into Congress, get into the Senate, get into the House, and the United States lights up with glee, we can get involved with it. You might have a difference of opinion on that, though. The number here is 610-363-1110, 610-363-1110. I'd love to hear your opinion about cash and how to use it and how you use it. 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
7: 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Wonderful health sharing group, Christian organization. If you are looking to get off the rat race of big healthcare, Samaritan Ministries is the place for you. 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Sam, I know our chat is popping this morning, and we got some good comments in there about this.
8: Oh, they sure are. You know, Mark was talking in the last segment about how this isn't a fear-based thing, storing up cash as an asset. It's just a strategy. And frankly, Mark, I think the people in the chat are way ahead of you. They're already doing this. George from North Carolina says, I'm glad to hear this, Mark. I have too much sitting on the sidelines right now, but I just don't see many stocks that suit my fancy. So he's right on target.
0: Absolutely. Yeah, it's hard to find good stocks when we've had an overvalued market now for quite a long time, even on the pullbacks. When you have stocks pulling back, you know, 10% and they're still way overvalued, there's an issue in the market. So we have to be careful, and this is where cash comes in. It allows us to earn a little bit while we're sitting there waiting for those opportunities of a financial issue steel type product.
7: That's awesome. Mark, here's a question for you. How do we avoid the temptation to be like the wicked, lazy servant from Matthew 25 who buried his master's money when it comes to cash accumulation? Because I could even see, okay, maybe there's a question here of, well, if I'm accumulating cash, you know, say before an election, am I being like the wicked, lazy servant? Or is there a way to do that wisely where we're not doing it out of greed or fear?
0: Yeah, I don't believe Matthew 25 teaches that holding cash is wrong. I don't think that's what it's saying. The wicked servant, he had a problem, and it wasn't simply that the money wasn't invested aggressively. His problem was that fear, this is the key, that fear caused him to do nothing with what he was entrusted with. So,
8: and it was a momentary fear. It consumed his whole mindset. Yeah. You know, it's not like he made a momentary mistake. It's his whole life was fear.
0: Right. There can be really legitimate reasons for holding cash. Strategic reasons. Cash can reduce risk. It can preserve capital. It can do many different things. But just putting stuff into cash because you don't want to have to make a decision because you're afraid to make a decision. That's just being unwilling to work or refusing to put God's resources to a productive end. I really think that a faithful steward asks, why am I holding it? And what's the purpose of holding it in cash. So that's a big different thing. I really think we need to look at stewards don't manage from fear. They manage from purpose. Big difference. You know, fear is, the definition of fear is lack of trust in God. That is my definition of fear. When we have fear, if our God is the God of the Bible, the one that says that he will care for us, that he will protect us, he'll give us everything we need to overcome the trials and the tribulations in our life or to endure them, you know, then we have to believe that. If we don't, then we have fear in our life. And we don't move, a good steward doesn't move for fear. And I also would like to say something that probably a lot of people don't want to hear. Patience, being patient in the market isn't laziness. I mean, it can be. People can be lazy in their portfolio. But in general, good patience means you're waiting for the right time and the right product before you just jump in. People who knee-jerk react in the market are usually ones who lose the most money in the market. So, you know, the bottom line is faithfully use what the master has entrusted to you. The danger isn't cash sitting still for a little bit. The danger is a steward who stops stewarding what was entrusted
8: to him. The danger is you.
0: Yeah, the danger is you.
7: That makes sense. 610-363-1110. Last question here, Mark. A couple folks in our chat are wondering, not the last question of the show, by the way, folks. Still plenty of show left, but the last question of this conversation. A couple folks, Mark, are wondering, are money market funds, which, you know, we were talking about cash equivalents, are they FDIC insured, Mark?
0: If they're through, most money market funds are FDIC insured. Even some of them at the brokerages, because the brokerages will use banks for their money market accounts. So yeah, they can be both SPIC and FDIC. SPIC is insurance you get at your brokerage to protect against fraud and collapse and things like that. 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
7: Awesome. Great stuff. Thank you, Mark. Folks, give us a call. The number is 610-363-1110. Mark, here's a good question, switching topics. So Marshall is 62 years old. He's saying, I'm debt-free. I got an emergency fund plus savings. My wife and I have extra money to invest. That's awesome, Marshall. Great job. He says, can you explain, Mark, why ETFs and mutual funds are more hands-off than a regular investment account? Because of my schedule, my time's limited, and I'm leaning toward more of the fund asset allocation. And if I adopt that, what's the difference between buying the funds, say, through a Timothy plan or buying them directly through Fidelity? So there's a couple layers to that there, Mark.
0: Yeah. Well, Marshall, I think you're thinking the right way. The first distinction I'd like to make is that an ETF or mutual fund isn't really an alternative to an investment account. They are a product. They're a different type of product than an individual stock. It's an investment that you hold inside your account, okay? So ETF, a stock, a bond, different types of products, a mutual fund, different types of product. What makes it more hands-off is that owning individual stocks is that you're buying a, when you buy an individual stock, generally you have to do the research or you get the information from someplace like Financial Issues who does the research for you, but you still have to decide, is this something that I agree with? Is this something that I trust? Is this something I'm comfortable with? When you go to an ETF or a mutual fund, oftentimes they're either index ETFs, there's a lot of index ETFs, which mean they're not really managed. They just follow an index like the S&P 500 or the Dow, something like that, or they are managed. And a lot of them, I would say the majority of mutual funds out there are managed by either a single person or a group of people who take all the money people put into this mutual fund, and then they take it and they go buy many, many different stocks, bonds, or different assets, depending on the prospectus of that mutual fund or that ETF. So effectively, it helps you not have to dig in and do all the work. You just find the mutual fund that fits what you're trying to do. Now, Timothy Plan is a company that creates these kind of products, ETFs and mutual funds. For those people who don't want to have to manage them, pick the individual stocks themselves. And they do it in a way that makes it simple. So you can buy Timothy Plan ETFs or mutual funds through a brokerage account or direct at the fund like you were talking about. And there's really no different there unless the brokerage account you're using charges you for the buy and sell of of them, which the Timothy plan won't, because the same internal expenses will be at both places. The brokerages are just a distributor of those products like they are individual stocks and whatnot. So, Marshall, if you don't have the time to be doing it all, then you could even, Timothy plan even makes some mutual funds to make it real easy. They're called asset allocation type mutual funds. They have one that's made for conservative investors, and they have one that's made for more growth investors, a little more aggressive. And in that, they include all the different asset classes, all the different sectors of the economy, and they're buying all these stocks and investments within them and managing those for you. So with one purchase, you could have a fund that does it all for you. And you can do that at your brokerage. You could do it at your online brokerage. You could do it direct at Timothy Plan. And effectively, when you do it there, you're actually going through a brokerage there too, because the Timothy Plan can't sell you directly, but they all mutual fund companies that I know of start a brokerage that they can then utilize to help you get into their funds.
7: Absolutely. Marshall, for you and for anyone who's wondering, maybe you're thinking, I might want to reach out to the Timothy Plan. I'd give them a call at their shareholder services number. Mark, that number is 1-800-662-0201. You can tell them that Mark Manila sent you also, for sure. Yeah,
0: absolutely. And, yep. And if you didn't remember that number, it's 1-800-TIM-PLAN.
7: Perfect. Easier. That's why he's here. That's great. Thanks for that, Mark. Well, no, that's really good. You know, Mark, I have often wondered as well, and I'm someone, I don't mind telling our listeners this. I have a 403B through the ministry that is in mutual funds. That's kind of more, a little bit, you can call it hands off. And then I've got my regular investments, my Roth IRA following the, growth model. And that one's a little more hands on. But I like your explanation there, Mark, of even if you have the ETF or the mutual fund, and that's kind of the way that you're going, it's not like you're just setting it and forgetting it. You're still a steward over that. But it's managed a little differently, I guess.
0: Well, absolutely. And depending on the type of ETF or mutual fund you use. For example, Timothy Plain has small cap ETF. They have a large mid cap ETF. They have a growth free cash flow ETF. All these are a little bit different, and they're made not to be used in and of themselves, they can be, but to be combined with other ones to build out your asset allocation, depending on where you're at in life, your sleep factor, all the regular things that we've talked about in the past. Then they also have fund of funds that I talked about that are totally managed for you if you're a conservative investor or a growth investor, that kind of thing. So you need to know what you own always. And then if time changes or the managers changes and you don't like the direction they're going, you can always move to a different fund or expand the funds that you're holding.
7: Great stuff. Marshall, it's a great question, brother. Appreciate that. Mark, real quickly here, before we say goodbye to our half-hour crew, the markets yesterday rose. It was a miracle. They actually rose. Wall Street saw its first winning day of the week. Wednesday's closing bell saw the Dow and the S&P each up about 0.5% or so. Same with the NASDAQ, actually. The Russell 2000 small caps was the big winner. Mark, I remember someone said that maybe small caps might be a good move. I can't remember who it was. Oh, wait, it was you. You said that. And look at that. Look at what we're seeing. Look, it's amazing. At that. Yeah. How funny.
8: We call him the man, the myth, the mark for a reason.
7: Right. That's right.
0: You know, they've been out of favor for so long. It really blew me away, because most of my life in the investment community, small caps, and historically, if you go back and do historic references on small company stocks, historically, over time, they outperform mid and large cap funds. Well, for the last 10 years, they didn't do that, which is really bizarre. So now they're coming back in favor. And just remember, every large cap started as a small cap.
7: Yep, exactly right. There you go. Pre-market's looking fine this morning as well. I'm seeing green in the major indices, at least. Oil's green too, so we don't like that as much. But you can't win them all, Mark, I guess.
0: That's right. Hey, if you got to leave us, sorry to see you go, but you could go to financialissues.org and join us for the full show. We'd love to see you there. That way you could join in the chat as well. And you could look at the different tools that are available to all the partners if you're not a partner. And you could join and become a partner there. 610-363-1110.
9: Thank you.
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0: 563-1110. Folks, a reminder for you, tomorrow, Friday, always a fun day at the ministry. We've got the Focus Friday, where we focus entirely on your questions. We've got overtime. That's right. We're focused in, locked in. Overtime, extra half hour on financialissues.org and the FISM app and our social streams exclusively. We also have Bible study early in the morning. If you want to get up early with me, we'll be looking at the book of Jonah. Actually, we're closing our Jonah series tomorrow, looking at it through the lens of the story of the prodigal son. I'm really excited for that. I hope you'll join us tomorrow morning for Bible study.
1: We just pamper them on Fridays.
0: I know.
2: We start the weekend with a bang. It's all about them. They deserve to be pampered. Think about all the people in the chat and all the people that join us every day. They come in and make this show exciting. They deserve to be pampered.
1: Oh, I'm not complaining. I'm just pointing it out.
0: You're not wrong, Sam. Speaking of our chat, guys, Justin with a great question here from Texas. He's saying, do small caps do good in bear markets? What do you think, Mark?
2: Well, you know, I think that's an excellent question. In fact, I let them know in the chat that I just love Justin's questions. You know, here's something that's going to surprise you. The small caps, maybe not if you've been studying the markets for any time, but small caps are much more volatile in the shorter, even sometimes in the midterm, than large and mid caps historically. But in the long term, they're even more stable than bonds. Let me explain. With a small cap, if you look at every 10-year period, except for the last one, if you look at every 10-year period, going back to when the beginning of the markets, when they started tracking these kind of things, if you look at any one-year period, you could see a deviation of positive, let's say positive, I'm making these numbers up because I don't have them in front of me, but they're going to be very close. Positive 30% to negative 30% for small caps, where large caps, mid caps, and bonds wouldn't have as wide of a deviation in their volatility, okay? So you look at that and you say, wow, these are high risk. You could, you know, drop by up to 30% or more. But on average, you know, that you're looking at that. But if you go out to 10-year period, there's no 10-year period. I'm not, except for the last 10 years, and I'm not sure about the last 10 years. I got to update my numbers. But there's no 10-year period where you could have lost money in small caps. In fact, the lowest performing 10-year period was better than the best performing bond period, 10-year bond period. So effectively, time changes the dynamics of the way you're looking at things. That's one of the reasons why we look at the longer term concept of investing, not because we're going to hold something forever, but because what happens is in the longer term, you're on a roller coaster ride all through that. But historically, what happens is the peaks really outweigh the valleys with the small caps over longer term than they do with bonds or real estate or mid caps or large caps.
0: Makes a lot of sense, Mark. Justin, that's a good question. You know, Mark, Justin's question sort of came out of a little bit of a conversation that was going on in the chat about fear. And I thought it was really fascinating because some of the folks were bringing up the fact, and they weren't disagreeing with you by any stretch, but they were saying, you know, there is also maybe we can call it a healthy fear of, you know, seeing danger and running from it. That's actually in, you know, scripture that, you know, a prudent man sees danger and runs from it. But Mark, right. That's not
1: there's
0: the fear
1: a reason
0: you're
1: the wise
0: about,
1: man
0: right?
1: builds his house on the rock.
0: Yeah.
1: You know?
0: Yeah, absolutely. It seems to me, Mark, like the point that you made in the chat of, you know, fear. I can't even remember exactly what it was, but you had said it perfectly, Mark. You know, that
2: fear is good. Letting it make your decisions is bad. We don't react from fear. Fear can be a reality. It can be a giant polar bear in the woods coming at you and you can't see it and it's making noise. Or as Sam said, it could just be a rabbit hopping around. If you let your fear make your decision, then you run away no matter what and you go hungry because you had a rabbit you could have eaten instead of being eaten by the bear.
1: And it's almost always a rabbit or it's a bear I just made up in my mind.
2: Yeah, exactly. Yeah. And that's the thing. That's why we have to turn to God. That is so important to stewardship. We need to be focused on the Lord. I know a lot of people out there are saying, Mark, you say that so much, but it doesn't mean much to me. Well, here's what it means. If you're afraid, if you have fear, oftentimes the best thing to do is to turn and face the fear. And what you find out, it's just like a big shadow. If any of you remember the cartoon Pinky and the Brain at the beginning of that, there's this giant monster shadow on the Empire State Building, and it goes the size of the Empire State Building, and it looks very scary and everything. And then the camera of the cartoon moves back and it turns out to be a mouse, you know, with holding a rabbit holding a flashlight on a mouse that's causing the shadow to go up. Don't let your fears drive you. Let your trust in the Lord drive you. Don't be foolish. If something is dangerous, you move away from it. You see what's coming. Don't let fear make that decision for you, though. Let the data in the markets, let the information make the decisions for you in your faith and the wisdom from above. Don't let fear drive your decisions. Don't let greed, the same thing with greed. Greed is just fear, but in the opposite direction is fear of missing out.
0: There it is. Well said, Mark. Really good stuff. Mark, here's a question from Pete. And by the way, folks, you can chime in 610-363-1110. Pete's saying there's a stock out there, Mark, GLW stock. He thinks it'd be good for AI and other reasons, but it screens dirty for abortion due to fetal stem cell research. Now, Pete said, I can't find in my research any indication online that they're currently using stem cells, fetal or adult, although their products are used in many labs. Evaluator only refers to a post-2001 embryonic stem cell research, and I'd like to ask whether they are using stem cell research, but how do I know if they are?
2: Okay, well, I'm going to make it easy for you. I did the research for you.
1: Mark, that's why he's asking the question. He knew you'd have
2: the
1: answer.
2: I did the research for you. And Pete, I think your concern is legitimate. And we always want to be data-driven, we don't want to be fear-driven. We also don't want to be legalistic and say, you know, Corning, at one time in your life, you said this, therefore you get to stand in the corner the rest of your life. That's not the way we are here. We want to know what this company is doing as well. But I want to make something really that I think is important. I can't substantiate that Corning is currently using human fetal stem cells. What I can substantiate is that Corning is actively promoting stem cell research and developing and market products specifically designed to support it. They have a whole line of products specifically. Now, these aren't products that like, oh, well, that's a pair of scissors or a scalpel or a lighting system that can be used in any lab or any hospital. No, these are products and that are designed specifically to help stem cell research product lines. So that alone tells me they're involved in stem cell. They may not be utilizing the stem cells directly, but what they are doing is creating the products and the services that these companies need who are to be able to do their research. So it's not like some other medical supply company that makes gauze and gauze is used somehow in the stem cell research lab. These are products and services developed specifically for stem cell. That then brings me to the bottom line with unless Corning, this is an active business emphasis, not simply an old research connecting 20 years ago. So I absolutely want to stay away from them.
0: Absolutely, Mark. That's good stuff. Another interesting question about a specific stock, Mark, that we may or may not want to stay away from. Gordon is 73 years old. He said, I was looking for Angel Studios on the buy list and nothing came up. And I was wondering why that is. Why is that, Mark?
2: Well, you know, Gordon, thanks for that. You know, we have a lot of great things that Christians do. We have great Christian artists. We in the film arts and in the music arena, but way too often they get led astray. This didn't happen so far as I know with Angel. They're still biblically responsible.
1: They are clean.
0: Yeah.
1: Yep.
0: They are clean.
2: Yeah, yeah. So, but that's not the reason they're not on our list. Remember, we do two things here, two absolutely necessary things to be on our buy list. One, you have to be honoring God with what you do, or at the very least, not dishonoring God by embracing or creating products or services that go against biblical principles of love, of God's love. That's the first. It has to be BRI responsible. It has to be biblically responsible. The second is it has to be a good investment. And that's where Angel Studios begins failing us. Angel Studios lost money, approximately 23 million in the second quarter this year. The six-month loss was approximately $37 million. At June 30th, the company had approximately $48 million in cash, but $74 million of notes payable. So total liabilities are exceeding their assets. They're leaving shareholders' equity at approximately negative $29 million. So I don't think that I'm comfortable investing in a company that is not ran well, and they're seeing the losses and they haven't been able to overcome them, especially in an industry that has such high margins and has such ability to produce cash. So at this point, though I respect a lot of what they're doing and their movies have gotten better, they're not profitable yet. We want both for it to be on the financial issues buy list. It has to have the financial issues deal, the ability to produce that money in the future and be BRI responsible. So I hope that answers your question on that. That's why we don't buy that stock. Not because of what the company stands for. We're proud of that. 610-363-1110. Got 15 minutes to get that call in. Jim will be with you when we come back from this break. Welcome to Financial Issues. What's on your mind this morning?
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0: by the Bangladesh Nationalist Party. The BNP came into power after longtime Prime Minister and Shahabuddin ally Sheikh Hasina was ousted. Christians are facing intense persecution in Bangladesh, yet there are incredible mission opportunities.
1: Pray for gospel. Before I met Jesus, I was most of the time afraid. I remember one of my teachers gave the classroom an invitation.
2: 610-363-1110, that's the number to call in. 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Jim's calling from Florida.
3: Let's do that. Jim, welcome to Financial Issues. Glad you're joining us today. What's on your mind?
4: Good morning to you all. I watch the program daily, so when I called in, they didn't say anybody was in the queue, so I didn't want to take up anybody's time. But I noticed watching the program I do, they have a little ticker tape that goes across the bottom of it. And one of the things they listed was Bessent. He even thinks, and this is a quotation off of the screen, that the debt is really scary. Well, we talked before how between Obama, Trump, and Biden, over those, 16 years, they added $28 trillion to the debt. Well, I noticed in the first year of Trump's new administration, we added $2 trillion to the debt. Now, I don't know if people know how much $1 trillion is, but to spend $1 trillion, you have to spend over $30,000 every second of every minute of every hour of every day for a whole year. So we added $2 trillion. That's why it jumped up to $40 trillion. Yeah. So that means we were spending over $60,000 of every minute of every hour of every day of money we didn't have. And that's how we added it all up, and now we've got $40 trillion in debt.
3: Yeah, isn't that scary? And you know what I love about Bessent is that he actually is speaking the truth. He must watch the show, Jim. That's all I can figure out, is because we've been preaching about this for so long. This could be the death of America, is our debt. It could be what destroys our economy. It could be what destroys the world economy if we don't get this debt under control. But Jim, think about this. I like old Westerns. I know this is going to sound really strange and outside of everything, but I love old Westerns. I just enjoy watching them for some reason. And one of the things you'll see in every Western movie is a stagecoach that the horses go crazy and they're running down the road and you know, there's some lady in the back of the stagecoach screaming, and the hero comes riding alongside and jumps on the wagon and starts pulling on the reins and starts trying to stop it, but it can't stop immediately. It just can't. There's momentum there. The horses would fall over themselves and everybody would be killed. So it slows down over the next quarter mile or half mile. The Trump administration inherited one of the worst situations I can ever think about, where we saw trillions of dollars pumped into our economy, made out of nowhere, which caused the inflation, where we saw debt go through the ceiling like never before. Well, that debt spending, they have been pulling on the reins gently to slow down the wagon as much as they could by going after the fraud and waste. They have been building an economy so our GDP grows. When the GDP grows, then that causes more tax revenues to help offset the spending that's going on in Congress. He has been berating, this administration has been yelling at the Senate and the House to get their act together on this and have been putting forth different budgets. Now, granted, he did increase different budgets, but we're at a war at the same time. So he had all this perfect storm stuff coming down on top of him while they're trying to put this into effect. Yet, you know, if you look at the first year of the Trump administration here, they actually did reduce the deficit spending. They actually did do that. But with the war and everything else, it's come back roaring. So here's my thought, Jim, and maybe I'm wrong, but I have hope in this administration because I have hope in God, and they're saying the right things and they're doing the right things. Oftentimes, if you try to just change everything overnight, it causes economic distress to the point of major economic catastrophes. They're putting everything in place so that it can go in the right direction. Now, will that happen before the end of the year? I don't know. We're seeing a lot of the factories come online. Didn't I just hear that one of the major tech firms opened a new factory, opened it, and it's up and running already in Texas? We're seeing all these factories come back from overseas. We're onshoring a lot of stuff. Our economy is incredible. Bessent agrees with that too. It's our debt that's a problem. And I believe they're looking at that. I believe all aspects of this administration is looking at that and doing everything they can to correct it without taking us off the rails, without slamming on the brakes and causing the train to just derail totally. I think they're going to be doing it. And my guess is before the end of this year, we're going to see some impact of that. I may be wrong, but that's what I'm looking for.
2: Hey, Jim, let me just jump in for a second and tell you, I think you would really benefit from reading Mark's article. And you make great points, by the way, brother. But Mark just penned an opinion piece in Town Hall called Debt, the New Altar of America. And he gives great depth into this stuff. You can find that, Jim, on our Financial Issues newsroom. If you go there, it's the top article there. It's called Debt, the New Altar of America. Just wanted to throw that in there to you, brother. But sorry, Jim, go ahead.
4: Okay. Well, I might check that out. When I went to college, I went to a business school. I went to a major business school. The major I had to take essentially required you to take a minor in economics. So I had more than just a passing knowledge of economics.
3: Wise of your college to make you do that. It's hard to do business if you don't understand economics.
4: Well, my major was quantitative systems analysis.
3: Okay.
4: But anyway, I noticed we passed another continuing resolution. I think that's the 29th, the 30th, who knows. And just one more thing back on the budget. If we were to pass a budget that a balanced budget, even if we balance a balanced budget, which would, of course, include the debt. So we've got $40 trillion in debt. At 2.5%, if you average that out over the 2, the 5, the 10, the 30 years, security.
3: No, it's a couple trillion dollars.
4: You would still be draining $1 trillion out of that. That means $1 trillion not going to buy planes, not to buy bridges, not to buy anything. So the trickle-down economics or whatever you want to call it, we've got a long way to go. And
3: yes, we do.
4: I just don't see it happening. So,
3: well, if it doesn't, then the alternative is worse, Jim. The alternative is we go into a major recession or a depression. The dollar loses its value around the world as a currency of trade. That causes us to be printing more, causing massive inflation. It could take us 10 years, 20 years to dig out of that if they don't get it under control. Absolutely. I think one of our friends, Kevin Freeman, talks about this in his new book. I forget the name. What's the name of that new book?
2: Pirate Money? Is that it?
3: No, the new one, the Four Horsemen.
2: Yeah,
3: he talks about one of the horsemen is actually the debt. And that's got to get under control. If it doesn't, we cannot do it. And we can't just grow our way out of that debt. I know that this administration says that they're going to grow our way out of the debt by increasing the GDP. That's only a relative strength thing. Well, it's not only a relative strength thing, but what happens is if you grow if you grow the economy, what happens is you have more revenues and that can go. Well, that doesn't stop the deficit spending. It just offsets it a little bit. And then you have debt a little less. If GDP grows and debt becomes less of a ratio to it, it feels better, but it's still there. We got a lot of things to do, but they're pulling as many levers as possible. My hope is, and I'm not gonna give them any slack. They got to get on it. They got to do this. They have to. I'm very upset and have been for years with our House of Representatives not doing their job. They're lazy and they're more interested in being reelected than they are governing our country and getting their balanced budget done. Before you can have a balanced budget, Jim, you have to have a budget. They don't have a budget. You know, we ought to, there's so many laws that could be passed. What if you passed a law that you can't spend any more than you took in last year? That alone would change things.
4: That's what most states require. They require absolutely. A balanced budget. But like exactly. I told you, even if we passed a balanced budget, in that budget would still be that $1 trillion to just pay the interest on the $40 trillion we already owe. So
3: right, and then there's $2 trillion of the of waste and fraud that's going on every year. If we got rid of that, those things. I mean, imagine the money this country would have to do great things with, wonderful things, help people, help other countries, grow the economies. I mean, it's just incredible. Jim, you're absolutely right. Thank you so much for your call. I really appreciate that. You know what I also appreciate is that we are stewards. That's what we're all about. You're a steward. I'm a steward. Everybody who participates with us, our partners are stewards. The goal of stewardship is to honor God in all we do with everything that is God's, and that's everything, that including you and me and everything He's entrusted to us. Our citizenship is part of that. We need to elect the right people. We can call them spineless weasels in the House. We can make fun of them. We can get upset about it. We can go on rants. But if we're not doing our job of citizenship by electing the right people, then it's our fault. It's your and my fault. Let's get the right people in. And those of you out there who have the ability to be a great House of Representative rep or a senator, that do have the faith, that do have the beliefs we have, it's time for you to stand up and let us elect you too. You know, got me on a rant at the end of the show, gentlemen. I can't
2: perfect
3: believe they did that.
2: One,
3: Jim, well, I want to thank everybody for being with us. Thank you for loving the Lord so much. And it's because we love the Lord that we want this country to work right, because it's His country. He's entrusted it to us. It's His stock market. He's entrusted it to us. Let's use it properly. Thank you for loving the Lord. Thank you for investing with biblical integrity. Look forward to seeing you tomorrow on Focus Friday in Overtime. God bless everyone.
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12: 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Today's Bible teacher is Chuck Missler, connecting the Bible to your life and the world around you. In today's study, Chuck begins his teaching on the book of Zechariah, chapter 13.
13: Well, we are doing a study in Zechariah, one of the most important prophetic passages in the Bible. It's certainly one of the most important in the Old Testament. A strangely neglected book, even by prophecy buffs, but such a vital one. And we are tonight going to address chapter 13. And you'll discover there's a very close connection between chapter 13 and chapter 12. It continues on this theme of the conversion, the national conversion of Israel. And let's just jump right in. It's often useful, by the way, as you study your Bible, to try, in your mind at least, to ignore the chapter breaks. The chapter breaks were added in the 13th, 14th century, the chapters and verses, and they're certainly convenient, but they also sometimes are misleading. So try, when you're reading your Bible, to recognize that sometimes those breaks are not in quite the right place. Now, in this case, it's fine. This is continuing chapter 12 in a sense, but we'll just keep moving. But make that mental note, not to take the chapter breaks too seriously content-wise. Use them as just frames of reference, if you will. Chapter 13, verse 1, "In that day there shall be a fountain opened to the house of David and to the inhabitants of Jerusalem for sin and for uncleanness. In that day, there's that phrase again, we encounter it so often, the day of the Lord occurs frequently in prophetic scriptures and certainly frequently in this portion of the book of Zechariah. The word for fountain is makor. It's a spring, fountain, or source of life, of joy, of sanctification. And the cleansing fountain that's in view here is the cleansing fountain of Calvary. It is, of course, yet future when Zechariah is writing, but it will be the basis, just like it is for all of us, of Israel's cleansing and so forth. Now, in the time that the prophecy is focusing on, this will be opened, not just potentially as it is now, but actually for them. Cowper's well-known hymn, "There is a fountain filled with blood," you may recall that hymn, is based on this verse, in effect. This is the basis for it. So what this is going to focus on is Israel is going to be entering into the provision that Calvary has made for them. And some of the passages that we might just quickly refresh your memory on. Paul spent 3 chapters in his definitive statement of Christian doctrine called the book of Romans, chapters 9, 10, and 11. And we quoted, before we looked at, Romans 11, 25, which marks the end of Israel's blindness. Paul says in Romans 11, 25, "For I would not, brethren, that ye should be ignorant of this mystery, lest ye should be wise in your own conceits, that blindness in part has happened to Israel until the fullness of the Gentiles come in." Very important word. There's a point at which their blindness will be relieved, and that's when the Gentiles, or call it the church, if you will, is completed. But he goes on then, verse 26 and 27, "And so all Israel shall be saved. It is written, there shall come out of Zion the deliverer, and shall turn away ungodliness from Jacob. For this is my covenant unto them, when I shall take away their sins." And Paul goes on. Interesting. This is the period that chapter 12 and 13 are focusing on. And there are many, many other verses. I'll leave those to the notes for those of you who want to dig into that more deeply. But the text here is referring to the moral, not just ceremonial, cleansing for sin and uncleanness. Justification and sanctification are included as well. Now theirs, and ours, need for cleansing was summarized by Paul in Romans chapter 10, verse 3. And that's one of these verses that if you're a Bible memory buff, you probably have memorized. It's certainly a very key verse. Romans 10:3 says, "For they, being ignorant of God's righteousness and going about to establish their own righteousness, have not submitted themselves unto the righteousness of God." Now, it's easy for us to point the finger to Judaism, which, of course, has become a very rationalized works trip, quite a distance from the Torah that they should be founded on. And yet, that same indictment can be laid on all of us. Many, many groups, and certainly probably all of us individually, have at one time or another been ignorant of God's righteousness and went about to establish our own righteousness. And in so doing, have not submitted ourselves to the righteousness of God. That indictment in Romans 10:3 fits us all, but it certainly does indeed characterize a self-righteousness, a righteousness by works that is actually the subject of all religion. It's amazing how many times when we're on a talk show, internationally or even domestically, we can make this remark and it just wins the secular host on your side. We point out that Jesus is the most anti-religious guy that ever walked the planet Earth. And it's amazing how many skeptics, critics, and so forth of Christians light up with that kind of a remark. But it's true. Religion started in Genesis chapter 3. The first act that Adam and Eve did when they were conscious of their sin was to try to cover themselves. And in verse 21 of that chapter, God removes the aprons that they'd made themselves and replaces that with coats of skins. And you don't catch that until you've studied the rest of your Bible. Then you go back and you realize what God is doing. He's teaching them that by the shedding of innocent blood, they would be covered. And that, of course, is the whole Levitical program that incorporated in the laws of Moses and, of course, all pointing to prophetically, of course, the real provision that God has made, namely the cross at Calvary. In any case, we get to verse 2. In Zechariah 13, "And it shall come to pass in that day, saith the Lord of hosts, that I will cut off the names of the idols out of the land, and they shall no more be remembered, and I will cause the prophets and the unclean spirit to pass out of the land. You know, it's interesting, in fact, maybe a shock, to realize that God had forbidden even the mention of the names of idols. That may come as a surprise. Turn to Exodus 23, verse 13. Exodus 23:13, and in all things that I have said unto you, be circumspect, and make no mention of the name of other gods, neither let it be heard out of thy mouth. Boy, isn't that a disturbing verse? I won't ask for a show of hands, but I suspect all of us need to repent of that and take it before the throne. That surprised me as I was doing the homework here, to have that, be reminded of that. Very disturbing. Also, Psalm 16:4, their sorrows shall be multiplied who hasten after another god. Their drink offerings of blood will I not offer, nor take up their names into my lips, David says. Interesting. Zechariah says, come past in that day, saith the Lord of hosts, that I will cut off the names of the idols out of the land. He's talking about a time. Israel is going to get purged of the idols. They shall no more be remembered. I will also cause the prophets and the unclean spirit to pass out of the land. Now, by the way, this is the only place in the Old Testament where the expression unclean spirit is found. It is diametrically opposed to the expression that we studied so deeply last time, the spirit of grace and supplication. Remember in chapter

of the scripture focuses on that. They had lots of problems of unbelief and other things coming out of Babylon, but the real issue of the open idol worship, they somehow seemed to be somewhat cured of that as a nation. However, it appears, if you, as you study your scripture, when the church is removed, there's going to be a widespread idol worship on the planet Earth, and it's going to be one of the major themes of the end times. And there'll be a revival of all kinds there. Remember what Jesus said in John 5, verse 43, "I have come in my Father's name, and you receive me not. Another will come in his own name, and him you will receive." And that, of course, is referring to this coming world leader that has 33 different titles in the Old Testament and 13 in the New. It goes by many labels. We generally use the term Antichrist, which is an unfortunate term in my view, because it's misunderstood. The word Antichrist, Antichristos in the Greek, really means in place of Christ. Yes, he's against Christ, theologically, no question about it, but what the term really is intended to convey is that he puts himself in the place of Christ. You might turn with me on this subject. Turn with me to Matthew 12. Let's explore the theological environment that is forthcoming here. In verses 43 through 45, Jesus addresses this issue of what you might call self-reformation. Now, we're not talking about a 12-step program here, but it's that kind of a idea, so these programs to sort of clean up your own act. Many people feel, gee, I'll come to God when I get my act cleaned up. You'll never make it. Only God can clean up your act. Matthew 12, verse 43. Jesus says, "When the unclean spirit is gone out of a man, he walketh through dry places, seeketh rest, and findeth none. And then he saith, I will return unto my house from which I came out. And when he is come, he findeth it empty, swept, and garnished. Then goeth he and taketh with himself seven other spirits more wicked than himself, and they enter in and dwell there. And the last state of that man is worse than the first. Even so shall it also be unto this wicked generation." That's sort of a grim forecast. I don't know if you've done any background in demonology and exorcism. You know that the problem isn't just the exorcism, which is a difficult one, casting out a demon spirit. The problem is to make sure something replaces it. If somebody is the beneficiary of an exorcism and doesn't thereupon receive the Lord Jesus Christ, their latter state can be worse than the first. And that's strangely enough what's portrayed here. This one that walketh through dry places, etc., is the one that is a spirit that's gone out of a man. And he'll just come back and bring seven of his buddies with him. And his last state is worse than the first. Do you remember the demoniac at Gadara? How many demons were in him? 2,000. I don't know what that means. They're not physical things, they're spirits, but they're sentient, knowledgeable beings. That's part of that whole passage. And I won't start into that here tonight. We'll be in that whole program all night long, so let's just keep moving here. But what Israel is going to be faced with, bear in mind, you see, we so glibly view ourselves being of a what we call a pre-trib eschatology. We will be removed prior to this time. So we tend to view a lot of these passages very academic and are aptly criticized by our adversaries, the post-trib types, is that we don't redo our homework on what's going to go on here. But clearly, there's going to be extensive demon worship throughout the world at that time, climaxing in the ultimate demon worship, so to speak, and that is the worship of the Antichrist himself. And to get an insight of that, let's remind ourselves of Revelation 13. Because this is all occurring. We often read Revelation 13 in the view of the world political scene at that time. And you may remember in Revelation chapter 13, there's going to be two major leaders. Not one, two different guys. We often use this term Antichrist rather glibly. In Revelation 13, verse 1, John says, "I stood upon the sand of the sea and saw a beast rise up out of the sea, having seven heads and 10 horns, and upon his horns 10 crowns, and upon his heads the name of" what? Blasphemy. He's presenting himself as God. "The beast which I saw like a leopard, and his feet were like the feet of a bear, and his mouth like the mouth of a lion, and the dragon gave him his power and his throne and his great authority." Now the dragon we were introduced in chapter 12, Revelation, obviously Satan.
But he's got this leopard, bear, and lion thing. These are idioms taken out of Daniel's vision in Daniel 7. But we

0: Won't go into all of this here. I saw one of his heads, as it were, wounded to the death, and his deadly wound was healed, and all the world wondered after the beast. And they worshiped the dragon who gave power unto the beast. Who are they worshiping? Satan, because Satan's giving him power. And by the way, he's giving him supernatural power. He's going to do miracles. People aren't ready for that. Scripture makes that very clear. And they worshiped the beast, saying, who is like the beast? Who is able to make war with him? We know from Daniel and other passages that he rises on the basis of finance and peacemaking. But by now he's so powerful that he's got military power under him. Verse 5, and there was given unto him a mouth speaking great things and blasphemies. And power was given unto him to continue 42 months. And there's that 3.5 year period expressed again in another way. And he opened his mouth in blasphemy against God to blaspheme his name and his tabernacle and them that dwell in heaven. I love that phrase. Who is he blaspheming? God's name, his tabernacle, and also them that dwell in heaven. And I wouldn't build theology on this, but I can't help but wonder if that's the church that he's blaspheming. Because where is the church by now? Paul tells 2 Thessalonians 2 that church is out of here before he could be revealed. So he blasphemes them that dwell in heaven. Verse 7, and it was given unto him to make war with the saints and to overcome them. Uh-oh. Jesus said in Matthew 16 that the gates of hell shall not prevail against the church. The same Greek word is in both cases. So how can the church not be overcome, and yet here he overcomes the saints? Sounds like the Bible has a contradiction. Every time you think you found a contradiction in Scripture, rejoice, because behind that text will be an insight. There are no contradictions, there's an insight. What it says is that not all saints are in the church. There are saints prior to the church, there were saints prior to Acts chapter 2. There's also going to be saints after the rapture. Some people even feel there'll be more people saved after the rapture than prior. He'll make war with the saints. Yes, those are his, God's elect, those that are there at that time, and overcome them. Power was given unto him over all kindreds and tongues and nations, and all that dwell upon the earth shall worship him whose names are not written in the book of life of the Lamb slain from the foundation of the world. If any man have an ear, let him hear. He that leadeth into captivity shall go into captivity. He that killeth with the sword must be killed with the sword. Here is the patience and faith of the saints. Now, at this point, the chapter, going to part 2 of chapter 13, there's another guy surfaces here. Behold, another beast came up out of the earth and had two horns like a lamb. In other words, authority like the lamb. Yet he spoke like the dragon. He had the authority of the lamb, and yet he spoke like a dragon. He exercises all the power of the first beast before him, causes the earth and them who dwell on it to worship the first beast whose deadly wound was healed. That deadly wound was healed keeps being emphasized. I think it's a very literal wound. We've talked about that when we were in chapter 11. I won't badger it here. But notice this, verse 13, and the second guy, he doeth wonders so that he make fire come down from heaven on the earth in the sight of men. Wow. And deceiveth them that dwell on the earth by means of those miracles which he had power to do in the sight of the beast, saying to them that dwell on the earth that they should make an image to the beast that had the wound by the sword and did live. There's that identity again. And he hath power to give life unto the image of the beast, and the image of the beast should both speak and cause that as many as would not worship the image of the beast should be killed. No freedom of religion here. And he causes all, both small and great and rich and poor, free and enslaved, to receive a mark in their right hand and in their foreheads, and that no man might buy or sell except that he had the mark or the name of the beast or the number of his name. Here is wisdom. Let him that hath understanding count the number of the beast, for it is the number of a man, and his number is 666. So, indeed, we have this ultimate idol worship, where we have not only a political leader that's worshipped as God, but we have a religious leader causing the world, forcing the world, doing miracles to, you know, along the way to get the people. So this is the idol worship that I believe is included in the phrases in Zechariah 13. Now, rooting out false prophets in this environment is going to require very stern measures. Now, it may shock you to discover what stern measures were prescribed in the Mosaic Law, wherein the nearest of kin was to take the first steps to abolish evil. It's indicated there. Turn with me to Deuteronomy 13. Be ready to be disturbed. This may be very, very upsetting to you. Deuteronomy 13, in the Torah, in the law of Moses, has some very strange instructions, strange to our ears at least. Deuteronomy 13. Let's find out how serious they were about idol worship and false worship. Let's start about verse 6. 13, verse 6. If thy brother, the son of thy mother, or thy son, or thy daughter, or thy wife of thy bosom, or thy friend who is in as thine own soul, entice thee secretly, saying, let us go and serve other gods, which thou hast not known, thou nor thy fathers, namely the gods of the people who are round about you, near unto thee, or far off from thee, from one end of earth even to the other end of the earth. Thou shalt not consent unto him, nor hearken unto him, neither shalt thine eye pity him, neither shalt thou spare, neither shalt thou conceal him. But thou shalt surely, what? Kill him. Thy hand shall be first upon him to put him to death, and afterwards the hand of all the people. And thou shalt stone him with stones that he die, because he hath sought to thrust thee away from the Lord thy God, who brought thee out of the land of Egypt from the house of bondage. Kind of heavy stuff. You get the impression that in the days of Moses, they didn't mess around. God instructed them to take these things very seriously. We could pop over Deuteronomy 18 also. We'll turn to the right a couple of chapters and note same thing of prophets, if you will. You didn't necessarily have to be a false teacher in the overt sense. Something else here, verse 20. But the prophet who shall presume to speak a word in my name, God says, which I have not commanded him to speak, or who shall speak in the name of other gods, even that prophet shall die. We don't do that anymore. We just send money to his radio ministry, don't we? Yeah. I'm sorry, I couldn't resist it. Now, don't misunderstand me. I don't think you and I should not supposed to run out and, you know, go shoot all the false teachers around. Not enough ammunition around, I think, part of the problem. No, those were different times under special instructions. However, you're going to discover, much to our perhaps surprise, that those days are going to return, that those days are going to be, are here characterized, because we find in this verse that he's going to cut off the names of the idols. The word cut off is to destroy or exterminate. By the way, this reference in this verse is the only reference to the banishment of unclean spirits in the Scripture. And it explicitly refers to the imprisonment of demons during the kingdom age. We do know from Revelation 20, first three verses, that Satan is to be bound. But it's interesting if you really try to prove that the demons also, you take for granted, gee, if the boss is in the can, that they're in trouble, you know. But if you start trying to theologically put this together, you'll discover you come, this is the verse that you hang on, that the demons also will be incarcerated. No surprise, but it's interesting that it's expressly mentioned here. Anyway, down to verse 3 of Zechariah 13. And it shall come to pass that when any shall yet prophesy, then his father and his mother that begot him shall say unto him, thou shalt not live, for thou speakest lies in the name of the Lord. And his father and his mother that begot him shall what? Thrust him through when he prophesieth. Boy. Now, obviously, when he said prophesying here in verse 3, he's assuming a false prophet, obviously. But the mother and fathers put him to death. You and I can't handle that, I don't think. I mean, we read it, sort of intellectually give assent to it, because we believe the Scripture. But those are going to be tough times. But the issue is, who do you love better, the Lord or the fruit of your loins? That's sort of what he's implying here. And these are different days. This, again, is not an instruction that applies to us. So be grateful that we are under another, if you'll excuse the expression, dispensation. But false prophets and deceivers will abound. You may recall that in the Olivet Discourse, the emphasis in the opening of that passage and in the closing of that passage hammers away that there will be deceivers and false prophets and so forth. That's the theme of Matthew 24, and that's the theme of Luke 21, and that's 2 Thessalonians chapter 2 hammers that home. And our evil peril continues for false prophets in our day. 1 John chapter 2 and 4 and 2 John verse 7 are familiar passages in this area. You might be reminded as we talk about this, remember Phineas when he took the javelin and pierced the couple that were offending God in Numbers 25 verses 7 and 8 if you want to get to that. But we'll, in our interest of time, we'll keep moving. Let's see, we've done three verses in 30 minutes. Scary, isn't it? We should be through. Yeah, well, never mind. It picks up, trust me. Verse 4, it shall come to pass in that day, there's that phrase again, in that day, that the prophet shall be ashamed every one of his vision when he hath prophesied, neither shall they wear a rough garment to deceive. You may recall that a hairy mantle was sort of the distinguishing emblem of a prophet in ancient Israel. 1 Kings 19, you remember Elijah had this hairy mantle and a leather belt. And then Elisha, his protege, who he tried to shake but finally couldn't, gets the mantle of Elijah. And Elisha, he's one of the first examples in Scripture in my mind of what we call chutzpah. Because Elijah was this incredible prophet. Remember Elijah and Mount Carmel? And aren't you glad I don't have time to go into those stories? I love to go through those stories. And here's Elisha that wanted a double portion. Well, it's very amusing because if you study the career of Elijah, you'll discover he did 8 major miracles. If you study Elisha, you'll discover there were 16. So he got his double portion. And I can't resist sharing with you a legend, which I never took too seriously, but it was very colorful, that what happened to Elijah's mantle when Elisha died. When Elijah was carried off in the chariot, Elisha was his heir apparent and got the mantle and ministered. When Elisha died, there is a Jewish legend that there was no one worthy to take Elisha's role, so they took the mantle and the girdle, the leather belt, and put it in the golden altar in the temple.
1: 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Until next time, as we continue this series, may God bless you with the knowledge of His Son, Jesus Christ, as you study His Word.
2: I'm Ruth Kramer with Mission Network News. Lebanon's effort to disarm Hezbollah in the south is facing an early test. Under a U.S. brokered pilot program, the Lebanese army is deploying into areas vacated by Israeli forces, confiscating Hezbollah weapons and infrastructure. But Israel says progress has been too slow, and concerns remain that Hezbollah could simply return once Israeli troops leave. Heart for Lebanon serves refugees and people who were displaced by the fighting. Heart for Lebanon's Camille Melki tells us,
3: I think the Lebanese population is wiser and is saying enough is enough. We deserve to live in peace.
2: The ministry is demonstrating the gospel through humanitarian aid and proclaiming the gospel power over fear. So pray not just for peace, but for the peace of Christ in Lebanon. And indigenous Christians are usually best suited to reach people from their ethnic group because they understand the culture. That's the principle behind On Eagle's Wings, a division of Hutchcraft Ministries. Brad Hutchcraft says OEW's Leadership Center is typically filled with Native youth from North America. But last year, they had a student from Mongolia.
4: He wanted to learn how to lead a ministry among Mongolian youth back home. As the year went on, he said, I really believe this On Eagle's Wings model of indigenous young people reaching indigenous young people with the hope of Jesus can work in Mongolia.
2: OEW's Gap Year program equipped the young man well. Now, there's an active partnership with OEW sending a team to train Mongolian Christians earlier this year. Praise God for unexpected connections. 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We're listener-supported by people just like you. So by giving to Mission Network News, you enable us to keep the stories of God's kingdom coming. And together, the Great Commission happens. 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That's missionnews.org. I'm Ruth Kramer.
5: How do you do? People who do not know the real purpose of life will latch onto almost anything as a substitute, some worthwhile, some not, some short-term, some that last a lifetime. The list is as varied as man's imagination. But the man in this story discovered that the soul is restless and dissatisfied until the real purpose is found, and the heart and mind and life are unshackled.

0: This is Unshackled, the longest-running radio drama ever broadcast. True life stories of real people, produced in Chicago by Pacific Garden Mission. Not many people would walk through a pitch-dark room without turning on some kind of light. Too much danger of falling or hitting obstacles and hurting yourself. And yet people walk through life in darkness and end up casualties. Some of them come to Pacific Garden Mission homeless, hungry, and in despair. The mission doors have been open since 1877 as a refuge for people in darkness. And that's why it's called the Old Lighthouse, here to rescue the perishing. Food, clothing, and a bunk for the night, medical and dental care, classes and counseling, all kinds of help are given free to street people. But the greatest gift of all comes from the one who is the light of the world, and he offers new life. Now for broadcast around the earth, here is program number 2539 in the series Unshackled, the program that makes you face yourself and think.
1: Can you help me set the table, Kevin?
2: Oh, you know I have football practice, Mom.
1: Well, you'd better get into your uniform then.
2: I'm going to do it right now.
1: Your dad should be home soon. He can run you over to the field. Hello? Yes, it is. What? Oh, no! We'll be right there. Kevin, get out here. Your father was in an accident. We've got to get to the hospital now. Lenny, come on!
3: When we got to the hospital, we learned that he had hit another car while having a massive heart attack. A nurse passing by the accident scene tried to help him, but he died on the way to the hospital. There was nothing we could do.
0: The death of a parent is always a blow, whether expected or unexpected. The man in our story was 13 years old when his father suddenly died, throwing his world into disarray because he didn't understand the purpose of life. This is the story of what he discovered that changed everything. The true story of Kevin Barino, right now on Unshackled.
3: Ours was a typical middle-class American family living in Rochester, New York, when Dad died in 1978. He was a school vice principal, and Mom was a teacher in the same district. I was the youngest of three sons and felt as if I were up against reality for the first time in my life. Everyone said he was in a better place, so at first I prayed a lot. At least I tried. But life was never the same. Where's Mom, Lenny?
4: Still in bed.
3: This time of day?
4: She's not getting any better.
3: Oh, what about supper?
4: Make yourself a sandwich. That's what I'm doing.
3: I don't think she's ever going to get over Dad's death.
4: I called Grandma, and she thinks Mom should get help.
3: What do you mean?
4: She and Grandpa want to put Mom in the hospital for depression.
3: Oh, man.
4: You have to admit it. She's not herself. She hardly ever eats. She stays in bed all the time.
3: What'll happen to us if she goes in the hospital?
4: Grandma and Grandpa will take care of us.
3: That was a sad and lonely time in my life. I missed my dad and the fun times we had sharing fishing in our boat and hiking in the woods. But now Mom was gone too. Emotionally at first, lost in her grief. And then physically as she was hospitalized repeatedly for severe depression. Grandma and Grandpa looked after us, but I began to deteriorate.
5: Hey, Kevin, wait up. Hey, you want to stop by my house on the way home?
3: Sure.
5: I got some new albums you have to hear. Black Sabbath and AC/DC.
3: Oh, cool.
5: Yeah. Hey, you know what? We can get high and jam on the music.
3: Yeah, I've got a couple of new ones, too.
5: We ought to form a band, you know that? We could be rock stars, too.
3: Yeah, those guys know how to live. They don't take nothing from nobody.
5: Wouldn't that be cool to travel and live as you please? We could practice in my garage.
3: I'll stop by the house and get my guitar.
6: So my neighborhood buddies and I formed a band and learned to play some of our favorite songs, but we never got beyond the garage or playing in each other's homes. Smoking pot, playing guitar, going to rock concert. Well, that was my life, or more accurately, my escape from life. I couldn't see that the negative lyrics were encouraging my rebelliousness and aggressiveness towards others. I had a purpose in life, such as it was, to be a rock star. One night, I got extremely drunk with some kids in the neighborhood.
5: Hey, watch out for the ice, Kevin! Hey, are you practicing for the Olympics?
2: Well, I'm glad you like it. Oh, I'm so drunk, I don't feel a thing.
5: Uh-oh, that's a cop car coming.
2: Oh, so what? We're not breaking any law.
7: What are you kids up to, huh?
2: Oh, we're not doing anything.
8: Yeah, we've had some complaints. Get in the patrol car.
2: Oh, man.
8: Show me your ID. All of you.
5: Aw, man, what is this, Russia?
8: You're drunk and you're underage. Where'd you get the booze?
2: Here's my ID.
8: Junior high? You're in junior high?
2: Yes, sir.
8: Crying out. Where do you live?
2: Oh, right down the street and right around the corner.
8: Yeah. Oh, love it, Pete. Go on home. Get.
2: Oh, man, what a jerk. Is he still watching?
5: Yeah, he's still sitting there.
2: You guys, come on inside. Nobody's home.
5: Come on, guys, let's go.
2: Oh, man. Just get this over. All right, I'm trying. Hold on. We'll just continue to party in here.
5: Hey, anybody want a drink? I know where Kevin keeps it.
2: All right, yeah. All right, come on, I'll show you my music setup. Oh, man. I just got these cool new speakers.
5: Right. Kevin, what is going on here?
2: Oh, what are you doing home? I thought you were in college.
5: Answer me! What are those kids doing in our liquor cabinet, huh?
2: Well, we just came in to get warm.
5: Well, they can just leave right now. Go on, you guys. Get out of here. Get on and put down that bottle, huh? Put it.
2: Hey, these are my friends. You got no right.
5: Shut up. You're drunk, aren't you? Where'd you get off pulling a stunt like that? Just because Mom is sick and I'm off at college, straighten up or else.
6: I didn't straighten up because I saw no reason to change. Marijuana had clouded my thinking. My dream of being a rock star continued through my high school years, but remained just a dream. Slowly but surely, I was going nowhere. Even as a senior in high school, I had no positive goals. I skipped so many classes, there was no hope of graduating.
5: Hey, Kevin, what are you up to, man?
6: Nothing much. I'm kind of bummed out.
5: Oh, about what?
6: Life, I guess.
5: Hey, I looked for you at school, but you cut again, huh?
6: Yeah, I was going to practice with Joey, but I didn't even do that.
5: Oh, man. Wow, you're really stoned.
6: Yeah, Mr. Bernard called me this morning, tried to talk me into coming to class, but I don't know, I just didn't feel like doing it.
5: He called you at home? What'd he say?
6: Yeah, the usual, said I'm so close to graduating, I ought to make the effort, but I don't care if I do or not. Like, what's the difference?
5: What are you gonna do if you don't graduate?
6: What else? Get a job, gotta earn a living. Sure enough, I fell short of the credits I needed to graduate, so I went to work at a couple of part-time jobs making minimum wage. Life had become as flat as a cardboard. I worked for a year, then had an idea. I would join the Army.
1: The Army?
5: Why would you do that?
6: Because I'm going nowhere here. No skills, minimum wage, it's nowhere.
1: Oh, Kevin, don't join the Army, though.
6: I already did, Mom, this afternoon.
1: You didn't even discuss it with me.
6: I didn't want to be talked out of it, the way you're trying to now.
5: I didn't know anybody joined the Army these days.
6: Why not? I get a steady income for the next 4 years, I get medical benefits, and I can learn some skills at the same time. I even get my high school diploma.
5: Oh, man, you sound like a recruiter.
6: I'm doing the right thing. I leave in a couple of weeks.
1: I'll never see you again.
6: That's not true, Mom.
2: I get to come home now and then.
1: You'll end up far away, I just know it.
2: Mom, this is something I have to do if I'm ever going to get my life on the right track.
3: I had a new purpose, and I really believed that success in the Army would somehow translate into success at life. On one level, that was true. But at a deeper level, I had missed the point. My first night of basic training, I was sure I had made a mistake.
9: Barino, you failed to lock your locker last night. You think your mother's gonna come here and look after you?
2: No, sir!
9: You're here to learn responsibility, Barino. Did you hear the order to lock your belongings up at night?
2: Yes, sir!
9: Then why didn't you do it?
2: I forgot, sir!
9: Just to make sure you don't forget again, you'll carry all your belongings in your duffel bag, on your back, everywhere you go for the next 2 weeks. Is that understood?
2: Yes, sir!
3: Talk about humiliation. The boy who once dreamed of being a rock star who wouldn't take anything from anybody was being ordered around like a slave. I knew I had made a mistake as I marched everywhere with that duffel bag on my back. But I marched with a new purpose in my heart.
0: We'll hear more about that in just a moment.
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3: I was determined to survive basic training, the hard work, the humiliation, even the ban on smoking for the first 2 months. And I survived. Because of drug testing, I gave up pot altogether, so things were looking up for me. I was proud of getting my high school diploma, and my mother and brother came to graduation ceremonies.
11: Congratulations, Kevin. I'm glad you made it.
2: Oh, me too. Where's Mom?
11: She's coming. She had to put more film in the camera.
2: How's she doing?
11: Much better. She's really proud of you for getting your diploma.
2: I'm pretty happy myself.
11: We'll have to go out and celebrate.
2: I'm so glad you came. It means so much to me.
11: We're proud of you, Kevin, and we wanted you to know it. Where do you go from here?
2: Fort Bragg, North Carolina. I'm classified as a plumber, but I hope to learn other skills, too. Mostly construction, I think.
11: You plan to stay in, Kevin?
2: Marching isn't that much fun.
11: Here comes Mom. You two stand together, and I'll take your picture.
3: I spent the next 2.5 years at Fort Bragg learning carpentry and remodeling. I worked hard on the job, but slowly I also returned to my old ways. Only more so. Substituting alcohol for pot, parties became a way of life. Every weekend I got drunk. When I had only 18 months to go, I was transferred to Korea.
12: Oh, man, I hate this place.
2: You hate it. I've been stuck here a year already. And I have to face another birthday, another Christmas, and another New Year's here.
12: That's the way it is, Kevin. The Army's not about to send you to a new post for only 6 months.
2: Yeah, I know. But Korea's supposed to be a one-year assignment. It ain't fair.
12: Whoever said the Army was fair?
2: That guy's still complaining about his girlfriend.
12: Oh, yeah. She's out with some other guy.
2: He's gonna start a fight about it. You wait and see.
12: So what? It helps pass the time.
2: It's stupid, that's what.
12: You want to fight about it?
2: Hey,
12: I wish he'd shut up.
2: Hey, dude, what do you expect? You're in love with a slut.
6: was just like the Wild West over there. Drunken fights all the time in the village bars. I didn't want to get a dishonorable discharge with only 2 months left in the Army, so I stopped going off post. Mellowed out, went home with an honorable discharge after 4 years of service. There I found a job right away in construction and went back to smoking pot. About 6 months later, friends invited me on a trip to Niagara Falls. That's how I met Michelle.
1: Beautiful, isn't it?
6: Awesome.
1: Seeing things like this always makes me wonder how anyone could not believe in God.
6: To tell you the truth, I haven't thought much about God since my dad died.
1: That must have been hard.
6: Yeah, it was hard. Kind of forced me to take care of myself.
1: Did you do a good job?
6: Made some mistakes, but I'm still here.
1: Maybe somebody's watching over you.
6: Yeah, me.
1: You're funny, Kevin.
6: You don't watch out for yourself, nobody else will.
1: You don't think God cares?
6: I haven't seen any evidence of that so far. Michelle and I began to date the usual way, movies, dinner, dancing at clubs. Sometimes we took walks and just talked. The first time I met her father, he said, "Hi," handed me a King James Bible and another book about the rapture and told me to read it. I thought that was pretty weird. What'd he do that for?
1: What?
6: Give me those books.
1: Oh, that's just Dad. He loves to read the Bible and he thought you'd enjoy reading it too.
6: I think he's trying to tell me something. What's that other book?
1: Oh, about the rapture? That's about Jesus coming back to take believers with him to heaven.
6: Weird.
1: Where would you like to go tonight?
6: I know. Let's go to that club we went to last week.
1: Kevin, I hope you weren't put off by my father. He's a great guy, really.
6: Yeah, I'm sure he meant well.
1: He has so much wisdom, and he sure knows the Bible. How to get to heaven, how to live on earth.
6: That's nice.
1: Do you know how to get to heaven?
6: Yeah, live a good life, which leaves me out.
1: No, that's not it at all. You have to believe in Jesus, that he died in your place.
6: Wait a minute. How can you know so much about it?
1: What do you mean?
6: You're no different from me. Look at the way you live.
1: That's not the point.
6: Then what is?
1: I think we'd better talk about something else.
6: I put the books he gave me on the shelf where they gathered dust and carried on as before. Michelle and I had been dating for about a year when she began to change.
1: Summer is almost over. I hate to see it end.
6: Me too. Let's go for a hike in the woods tomorrow.
1: I think I want to go to church in the morning.
6: Church?
1: Yes, Kevin. I know my dad isn't happy with the way I'm living. And I'd like to make him happy, so I thought I'd start going to church again.
6: I haven't been to church in years. Do you mind if I go with you?
1: Not at all! That would really make Dad happy, Kevin.
6: We started to go to church every Sunday, and I can honestly say I don't remember what I heard. And yet I began to realize my life wasn't right before God. I felt very unclean. I began reading the Bible Michelle's father had given me, and every week after church, when he took us out to lunch, he answered my questions.
9: I'm glad to hear you're reading the Bible, Kevin.
6: I'm reading both Genesis and Matthew the way you suggested.
9: Good.
1: Did you like the sermon today?
6: Yes, Do you really think God has a plan for every person's life?
9: Well, that's what the Bible says. Jeremiah chapter 29, verse 11 says, "For I know the thoughts that I think toward you, saith the Lord, thoughts of peace and not of evil, to give you an expected end."
6: An expected end.
9: Do you expect to go to heaven?
6: Not the way I live.
9: Well, God has other plans. He wants you to go to heaven. The Bible says he's not willing that any should perish. That's why he sent Jesus to die in our place.
6: And the plan for each life is?
9: To be reconciled to God through the blood of Christ. And after that, to glorify God with your life, that others may see and believe.
6: One Sunday, the preacher said, "If you were to die right now, do you know where you would spend eternity? If you're not sure, raise your hand so I can pray for you." I wanted to raise my hand, but didn't. That day, I read two tracts that I had been given earlier that explained the gospel through illustrations. I read them and prayed, "My Heavenly Father, I know I'm a sinner. I'm sorry for my sins. Please forgive me for all my sins. I know I can't save myself, but I know you can save me. Please save me and come into me and sit on the throne of my life and become my Lord. I turn the reins of my life into your hands, Lord, from this day forward. I will serve you for the rest of my life. Thank you for saving my soul. In Jesus' name, amen." The next Sunday at church, Michelle knew that something had changed.
1: Something's different about you, Kevin.
6: I finally understood about salvation.
1: You did? How?
6: I was reading this tract, see? It has a picture of a throne with a person sitting on it. And I saw at once that I was on the throne of my life when the Lord should be sitting there.
1: That's an interesting tract.
6: I read it and knew that I was lost and needed Jesus.
1: I saw you raise your hand in church and I knew something had changed.
6: I know where I'll spend eternity now, with the Lord. Michelle, you've got to do it too.
1: Dad will be really glad to hear this.
9: This is a good tract. The message is very clear.
6: I follow the steps on the back page. I kneeled down and looked up each verse for each step.
9: Good for you.
6: The first one was Romans chapter 3, verse 10.
9: As it is written, there is none righteous. No, not one.
6: I always knew I was a sinner. The hard part is admitting it, and even harder, repenting, which is the next step.
9: Luke chapter 13, verse 5. Except ye repent, ye shall all likewise perish.
6: God made the last step so easy for us, didn't he?
9: Romans chapter 10, verses 9 and 10 say it all. That if thou shalt confess with thy mouth the Lord Jesus, and shalt believe in thine heart that God hath raised him from the dead, thou shalt be saved. For with the heart man believeth unto righteousness, and with the mouth confession is made unto salvation.
6: I'm really glad you gave me that Bible. I should have read it sooner.
9: God's timing is perfect, Kevin. I have some other books that'll help you grow in your new life. Now you're a new creation in Christ.
6: I came to Christ on March 28th, 1990, and found the real purpose of life, to follow Christ and be a light in the darkness for others to see God's mercy and truth. Michelle came to Christ on June 13th, 1990. Our lives changed a lot.
1: You really got rid of your whole record collection?
6: 120 rock albums. They led me astray for a lot of years, Michelle, so I put them where they belonged, in the trash.
1: You're right. Kevin, your faith in Christ made me think about my life. My dad exposed me to God's word, but God used you to challenge me.
6: There are so many temptations.
1: Nothing is as bad as living without Jesus in our lives.
6: Yeah, that's true.
1: Let's study the Bible together so that the Lord will always guide us in whatever we do.
6: Yeah, we'll help each other stay on course. Michelle and I were married September 7th, 1990, and God has given us three children. I'm currently serving in the street ministry at our church while attending full-time at a Bible institute. There is no greater purpose in life and no greater joy than to know the Lord and follow Him.
0: We hope Kevin's story has deepened your understanding of God's purpose for your life. Colossians chapter 1 explains very clearly. Listen to verses 13 and 14. God hath delivered us from the power of darkness and hath translated us into the kingdom of His dear Son, in whom we have redemption through His blood, even the forgiveness of sins. Listening friend, if you would like to have peace with God, pray with us right now. Lord, I know that I'm a sinner, and I believe you sent Jesus to die for my sins, and that His blood alone will cleanse me. I believe He rose from the dead, and that He lives in every believer, giving eternal life. Thank you for your incredible gift of salvation. Help me to follow Jesus and choose your ways from now on. If you prayed with us, then find a church that teaches the Bible and fellowship with other believers, and you will grow in knowledge and in faith.
10: 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This is program number 2539, heard in the true story of Kevin Barino, where Mike Baccarella, Kate Burns, Roman Sawinski, Peter Zinn, and P.J. Burns. Original music, Ralph Colburn. Sound, Nick Aloisio. Engineer, Ed Webb. Script by Kenitha Gabler. And I'm Bob O'Donnell. 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And our address? 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So until next time, unless our Lord returns before then, the doors to Pacific Garden Mission are open night and day. 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

0: This is Holy Land Moments. The Fellowship's C.J. Burroughs continues sharing one of our Heroes of the Holocaust stories called A Woman of Great Generosity and Courage.
1: During the Nazi occupation of Poland, Zofia Kossak didn't just write about the conditions of Jews. 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
3: Hi, I'm Todd Nettleton, and this is the Voice of the Martyrs Radio. Violent Islamist attacks against Christians in the Democratic Republic of Congo are ongoing. Hundreds of Christians have been murdered or abducted. Attacks on churches take place while believers are gathered to worship. The number of those killed is overwhelming. Although pastors continue to minister to their congregations, many face discouragement and even despair. Yet amid suffering and violence, the church is the only beacon of hope. Many pastors in the DRC are not prepared for the immense suffering they encounter. A Congolese pastor asked us to pray for Christian leaders facing spiritual, mental, and physical challenges. Please pray for Congolese Christian leaders to be strengthened.
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6: Was Jesus a liberal or a conservative? Was he a progressive or was he a passionate conservative? Today on Viewpoint, perhaps that's a good way to open our discussion concerning the role of conservatism, because indeed we have some potential problems with regard to the word conservative, with regard to the word conservatism. Is conservatism the foundation for American salvation? Interesting question, isn't it? Well, is progressivism the foundation for American salvation? How about liberalism? Most Christians tend to gravitate toward conservatism, but not everyone. In fact, the Democrat Party is made up of progressives. Some profess the name of Christ, but increasingly very few profess the name of Christ. So what is this matter of conservatism and liberalism? How can we understand them? Was Jesus a liberal or a conservative? Was he progressive or was he passionately conservative? I welcome you to Viewpoint. I'm Chuck Crismeyer's conversation, as always, with ever-increasing conviction, talk that transforms. And we're going to delve into this in ways that perhaps you have never thought of. That's right. Maybe you haven't thought of it as the way we opened the program today. Was Jesus actually conservative? Was he liberal? Was he progressive? Who was he? Well, he wasn't a politician, except there are those in America who say, yes, he was a politician par excellence, and he went about to try to change society. Is that what he did? Or did he do something else? Was he actually conservative in his rhetoric? Was he about to change society and progress to something else? Or was he trying to return to something and conserve it. Interesting, isn't it? I recently received an article called Why Christless Conservatism Can't Save America. Why Christless Conservatism Can't Save America. It caught my attention. Christless conservatism. Is there such a thing? Well, indeed there is. Indeed there really is. But what is it? How are we to understand the nature of Christless conservatism as opposed to a Christian who might be conservative? Will conservatism save America? If you go back to the era of the 1970s, late 1970s, moving in through the 1980s and 1990s, we had what was called the moral majority movement. The moral majority. It was led by a pastor, Jerry Falwell. And there were a number of others who came along with him, including Dr. James Dobson, including the founder of the Family Radio Network and so on, American Family Society. And there were others, G. James Kennedy. Yes, indeed, Pat Robertson. And a number of others who were part of that moral majority movement. And they're all gone. Every single one of them is gone. 15 years ago, I was broadcasting on the floor of the National Religious Broadcasters Convention, and Dr. James Dobson joined me. We had known each other for a very, very long period of time. In fact, he was one of the first donors to Save America Ministries. I'll never forget it. I still have a copy of the $300 check that he gave back in 1993. And so we were chatting together, and he made a very interesting statement to me. In fact, I thought it was a rather bold statement. He said, "Chuck, we have lost the culture wars." Now, this was about 15, maybe at least 15 years ago. He said, "We have lost the culture wars." Well, that was the very foundation of the conservative movement at that time, the moral majority. Looking to find a restoration of, shall we say, conservative, biblical ideals, moral ideals, trying to restore a moral America. For if we could restore a moral America, then we could have a good America. And in the lines of the famous de Tocqueville, America is great because America is good. And if ever America ceases to be good, America will cease to be great. So how are we going to restore the greatness of America? By becoming more moral. So all the emphasis of the culture wars is how to make the nation moral again. It was a conservative movement rooted in a kind of quasi-blend of political conservatism and Christianity. But it wasn't pure. In and of itself, it wasn't pure. It was an admixture of political conservatism or some aspects of it and the pursuit of morality in the country. Claiming that it was a Judeo-Christian conservatism. Well, along about 50 years ago, with our nation's bicentennial, 50 years ago, I was running for office, 1976, as a Republican for the state legislature in California. I had never been involved in politics before, and during that period of time, there was a congressman who was traveling the country from Arizona. His name was John B. Conlon, handsome-looking fellow, and he was carrying a message all across America that we have to return to our Judeo-Christian values, and we have to get more Christians into elective office in our country. Well, his message really caught a lot of people, and he was brought all over the country to speak in Christian gatherings, large Christian gatherings, and he became very, very popular as a speaker. Congressman John B. Conlon, we've got to get more Christians into government. That was the movement that came about at our nation's bicentennial. Well, I gravitated toward that. Of course, I was running for the state legislature at that time, so the message really resonated. But it didn't resonate very long in the state of Arizona, because the very next year after our bicentennial, Congressman John Conlon was not reelected.

0: Divorces were practically unknown, as was child abuse. 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So what happened in just one generation? Hi, I'm Chuck Crismeyer, and I urge you to join me daily on Viewpoint, where we discuss the most challenging issues touching our hearts and homes. 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
2: In reality, people would have every right to question whether American Christianity today is conservative. Why? Because we have followed the drift of liberalism and progressivism, even in God's own house, even by major, major leaders in our country over the past 50, 60 years. It may count as a surprise, but it actually is true, and we're going to see how that works, even within the church. So, what is Christless conservatism then? This author, Seth Yudinsky, says, Christless conservatism can't save America. He says, within the conservative movement, there are all kinds of diverse representations. I believe a wide tent is necessary to accomplish political goals that establish a rule of law that is just, morally upright, and beneficial to society. So I'm all for the things to accomplish political ends that might include that. But I reject Christless conservatism, he said. The power of the conservative movement is not in the policies it upholds. It's the power is in the core of its base, that is, Christianity or the Christian faith. This leads to a necessary question. Without Christianity, can you still have conservatism? Well, I guess it depends on how you brand conservatism. This writer said, I would argue an emphatic no. Take abortion, for example. Why fight for the lives of unborn children if you don't believe they have been created by God and given true dignity? This does not come from any political philosophy. It comes from the Christian worldview. You take that away, and you take away all the power behind the pro-life argument. The same goes for the LGBT movement, immigration, gun laws, government overreach, and all other issues in which the conservative movement engages. Each of these issues is, at its core, a spiritual issue with an answer in the Christian worldview. In short, if you take Christianity out of conservatism, you rip the heart out of the conservative movement. I agree, except that conservatism did not begin in the heart. It began as a political ideology. So he continues to write, this is one example of the end result in Christless conservatism. Our politics truly must be driven and governed by our faith in the Lord Jesus Christ. Our faith in Him must come first. The lesson, Christians must not stay silent on political issues. That includes pastors, many of whom have become notoriously silent on issues that are not culturally palatable, in an effort to win people to Jesus through winsomeness, kindness, and an air of acceptance, many pastors have inadvertently shepherded souls directly to hell by not lovingly and courageously calling those souls to repentance. So he said, let's fight for conservative values, but let's lean on what truly makes the conservative movement mighty, the Christian worldview. Imagine the impact of a united conservative front, not one merely united over an agreement on the Second Amendment, or anti-wokeism, but united under the blood of Christ. That would be a political movement with serious power, he says. Well, it's true. But then there are those, many are arguing today, that you cannot mix Christ and politics. To do so is to, shall we say, undo the Christian message, that it's all about Christ but not about politics. But then also within that area of professing Christians, they will turn around and say that Christ was a liberal politician, that he was a progressive politician.

0: that he came to change society and he came to rectify social issues. And it was his message was all about changing society. Is that true? Well, certainly the effect of his message was to see certain changes occur in the society. But was that why he came? We would be hard-pressed to say that that's really why he came, because he said, I came to save sinners. Paul, the Apostle Paul, gave the message that he said, my message is to save sinners of whom I am chief. So we have a problem, a real problem that goes to the very heart of our thinking concerning Jesus. The message of the gospel, was the gospel good news because of a political impact, or was it good news because of the spiritual death penalty that was on the heads of every man, woman, and child without Christ? Where are you going to put your emphasis? If you put your emphasis on the social change, you have already undermined the very essence of the gospel. The very essence of the gospel was not to provide good news by changing society. It was to provide good news by bringing about a freedom from sin that drove every other aspect of the negative aspects of society, but even more than that, kept us from relationship with God and consigned us to an eternal death penalty. So that having been said, initially, we're going to go on now, and what I'm trying to do, this is a little bit difficult, and I don't want you to get lost in the weeds here, so I've done everything I can to try to protect us from the weeds as we go further into this discussion of conservatism, because we need to understand the dynamics of what is taking place. It has actually led us to a kind of diversion from truth. When you replace the main thing with a secondary objective, you necessarily will end up compromising the truth. You can't help it, because the secondary agenda, which would be conservatism, would replace the fundamental basis of the gospel. I hope you're listening carefully. Because if we preach the message of conservatism by itself, we have actually deceived ourselves and the country and have missed the very revolutionizing aspect of which conservatism can arise, and that is the conversion of the human heart. Let me put it this way. You may recall that there was a period of time in which Pat Robertson was involved in a particular political movement led by, I'm looking at his face right now and trying to bring his name up off my hard drive. But in any event, it was a political movement, and the leader of that left and went to form his own political, not agenda, but his own political efforts to raise up political candidates. Ralph Reed was his name, Ralph Reed. And so Pat Robertson replaced Ralph Reed as the head of the Christian Coalition. There's the other name, the Christian Coalition, and replaced him with two men. I believe that they're both congressmen, Don Hodel and Randy Tate. Don Hodel and Randy Tate were brought in by Pat Robertson to lead the Christian Coalition after Ralph Reed left. Well, Ralph Reed was a big focuser on conservatism and a fundraiser and so on, and tried to put political candidates, conservative political candidates in office, which was deemed the way to save America. But then Don Hodel and Randy Tate came in, and they made a very earth-shaking statement. And here it is. If we would fill every elective office in America with professing Christians of the type that we have today, America would still not change. They said America will not change until the hearts of the people change. In other words, the hearts of we the people change. For that, they were removed by Pat Robertson from heading up the Christian Coalition, and actually the Christian Coalition fell apart. It could no longer sustain itself because these two men had spoken truth to power, so to speak, and had revealed the problem. The problem was not political conservatism or the lack thereof. The problem was the heart of we the people. Whether liberal or conservative, whether Christian or unchristian, regardless, the hearts of we the people were not prepared to follow God's ways, so that the very purposes for which supposedly political conservatism would bring about a restoration in the country. You could not raise money at that time by saying that filling all the elective offices in the country with professing Christians of the type that we had at that time, or even this time, would change America. That message would not raise money. So the Christian Coalition declined and went into demise. In other words, to focus on the main issue would not raise money. You've got to focus on a secondary issue, conservatism. If you focus on conservatism, then you get to focus on people's behavior and so on, and you can raise money because you're setting up this group of conservatives against this group over here of progressives, and therefore, now you have an enemy and you can raise money. That's how it works. That's how it's always worked. It works that way today. So now we have a divide in the church, a big divide. It's not just in the mainline churches that have supported progressivism, so to speak, political progressivism and liberalism. It's in the evangelical church. In fact, our young people today are having a serious problem. They don't know how to relate at all to the concept of conservatism. Very few know how to relate to that, and they're in great chaos and confusion. You say, well, how about Charlie Kirk? Didn't he provide some direction in that regard? Yes, but even there, as much as he tried to focus on the truth of the Word of God and so on, the message that came across to most was it was a political message. In fact, those who honored him conveyed exactly the same idea. His message was primarily political, even though he spoke of Christ and so on. So that being the case, conservatism became the alternative to Christ. In a very real way, conservatism, the pursuit of conservatism, became an alternative to Christ. It was a political answer to a spiritual problem. And therein lies our problem today. So what is conservatism anyway? What is it? Well, it depends on who you talk to. Conservatism is a bit of an amorphous thing, just like progressivism is a bit of an amorphous thing. It's like trying to nail Jell-O to a wall. It just doesn't fit all the time. So there are ways in which we can identify conservatism in general. Let me share some of those with you. Conservatives favor institutions and practices that have evolved gradually and are manifestations of continuity and stability. Notice the words continuity and stability. Government's responsibility is to be the servant, not the master, of existing ways of life, and politicians must therefore resist the temptation to transform society and politics. This suspicion of government activism distinguishes conservatism not only from radical forms of political thought, but also from liberalism, which is a modernizing anti-traditionalist movement dedicated to correcting the evils and abuses resulting from the misuse of social and political power. It was not until the 18th century, the late 18th century, in other words, 1700s, in reaction to the upheavals of the French Revolution in 1789, that conservatism began to develop a distinct political attitude and movement. The term conservatives was first introduced in 1815 by supporters of the newly restored Bourbon monarchy in France. Then there was a fellow by the name of Edmund Burke. Very famous fellow. He wrote Reflections on the Revolution in France. It was a forceful expression of conservatives' rejection of the French Revolution. We're going to take a look at what he had to say and where all this went from there. And then we'll leapfrog into our time today. If we don't understand where we were, we don't understand where we are, or even where we're going or trying to do. We'll be right back.
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0: Welcome back to Viewpoint. The moral majority failed in America starting in the late 1970s and moving on into the late 1990s. The moral majority failed, therefore the culture wars failed precisely because we tried to change society from the outside in rather than trusting God to change from the inside out. In other words, we tried to enforce morality by law, under color of law, when in fact the hearts of the people were not there. Therefore, there was resistance. The 60s revolution in the United States of America were a manifestation of that resistance. It spread all over the Western world. It was a rebellion very much like the French Revolution, a rebellion against all authority, parental authority, government authority, religious authority. It was a rebellion against authority, and it was the baby boomer generation that led it. The largest generation in American history up to that time led the rebellion. It was a kind of French Revolution, but it was in America where it started and spread all across Europe. You had certain representations of that in the music realm, whether it was the Beatles, whether it was the Rolling Stones or whatever else. No wonder they couldn't get any satisfaction. They tried, but they couldn't get no satisfaction because you can't get satisfaction through political responses. Liberal, progressive, rebellion, you can't get satisfaction that way. So the conservatives said, no, we can get satisfaction by preserving as much as we can the status quo. We can preserve the status quo and therefore preserve an element of satisfaction so we can all get along, we can do well, and we can prosper because now we're going to have all the riches that we need, and all the other problems will take care of themselves because money answers all things. Well, along came Edmund Burke, whose book Reflections on the Revolution in France in 1790 expressed a lot of what he thought about that French Revolution. For Burke and other pro-parliamentarian conservatives there in England, The violent, untraditional, and uprooting methods of the revolution outweighed and corrupted its liberating ideals. So, in other words, they went about things the wrong way. The general revulsion against the violent course of the French Revolution provided conservatives with an opportunity to restore pre-revolutionary traditions, and several brands of conservative philosophy soon developed. In fact, it was out of the French Revolution, in essence, that the whole concept of conservatism developed. It was a reaction. So a common way of distinguishing conservatives from both liberalism and radicalism is to say that conservatives reject the optimistic view that human beings can be morally improved through political and social change. Friends, that is the foundational belief of progressivism, of godless progressivism, that people are not fundamentally evil, they're fundamentally good, and therefore, human beings can be morally improved through political and social change. In other words, by compelling them. Well, that sounds an awful lot like communism, doesn't it? Socialism, communism. Skeptical conservatives merely observe that human history under almost all imaginable political and social circumstances has been filled with a great deal of evil. Far from believing that human nature is essentially good or passions essentially good, conservatives tend to assume that human beings are driven by their passions and desires and are therefore naturally prone to selfishness, anarchy, irrationality, and violence. So conservatives look to traditional political and cultural institutions to curb humans' base and destructive instincts. So Edmund Burke said people need a sufficient restraint upon their passions, which is the office or purpose of government, to bridle and subdue those passions. Families, churches, and schools must teach the value of self-discipline, and those who fail to learn this lesson must have discipline imposed upon them by government and law. Without the restraining power of such institutions, conservatives believe that there could be no ethical behavior and no responsible use of liberty. So, when you think about that, you realize that going back to the time of the American Revolution, when you have John Adams, the second president of the United States, making a statement that we have no government armed with power that could withstand the waves of human passions, evil passions. He said our government was made for a moral and Christian people and is wholly inadequate to the government of any other. In other words, our founders believed almost universally not in the fundamental goodness of man, but in the fundamental sinfulness of human beings. We've completely turned that on its head now. Even in the conservative movement, it's very hard to maintain that idea, which is the biblical idea that forms the foundation of the salvation message and of Christ's coming, the foundation of the whole gospel itself. The humankind is fundamentally sinful and evil. As Jeremiah said, the heart of man is desperately wicked. Who could know it? So, how do you raise money? Preaching that message today. You don't, because the majority of people, even though they can read in their Bible that all have sinned to come short of the glory of God, they still don't believe it. They still want to believe that everybody is good in their own way. Even a song came out and said something like that. Everything's beautiful in its own way. Well, there's a certain truth in that, but not ultimate truth. Everybody is a sinner. Everybody is prone profoundly to sin. And friends, if you want to know why we needed a book called The Power to Overcome, that's the reason. That's the reason. because we're not overcomers today. We have been overcome. And you're not going to overcome evil with conservatism by itself. That's why the culture wars failed. We thought we could overcome evil or liberalism with conservatism. No. You cannot. There's no salvation in conservatism. Conservatism is a viewpoint, a political viewpoint, that is valuable in and of itself, but only if the people are pursuers of truth in Christ. If they're not pursuers of truth in Christ and submitted to Christ in their hearts, conservatism has no salvific ability. John Adams made it clear. Our government is made for a moral and Christian people. It's wholly inadequate to the government of any other. We can't control you. Robert Winthrop, another, said, we will either be governed by the Bible or the bayonet. In other words, the heart of man is the problem. The problem is not the politics. The politics are a reflection of the heart. And the heart of man is desperately wicked. Liberal politics, progressivism, is a reflection of the heart that says, fundamentally, we can save ourselves. Conservatism, on the other hand, doesn't say we can save ourselves in the sense we just have to protect against the progressive advance as much as we possibly can to protect against complete social destruction. That's what conservatism is about. So, that having been said, we're in a situation right now where we don't even realize how we have been seduced into a false trust. I'm not against conservatism. Don't get me wrong. Conservatism is useful and it's an appropriate thing based upon the Word of God. But it's not a matter of a worldview. It's a matter of a God view. We have a general Christian worldview. We just don't have a very good God view, and we certainly don't have a very good view of God's view of the human heart. And that's why conservatism will not save us. It just will not. Mike Johnson, a fine Christian man, he happens to be the Speaker of the House. The third most powerful job in the American government today. He wrote a paper called Seven Core Principles of Conservatism. He wrote it in 2018 before he ever became Speaker of the House. He called them timeless principles that made our nation the freest, strongest, and most prosperous in human history. But bear in mind, Mike Johnson is fundamentally a strong believer. That's the foundation for why he could write that conservatism involved the timeless principles that made our nation free and strong. Number one was individual freedom. Number two, limited government. Number three, the rule of law. Number four, peace through strength. Number five, fiscal responsibility. Number six, free markets. And number seven, human dignity. These are all, shall we say, applicational expressions of conservatism. The question is, how is it applied? What does it actually look like? Liberalism will not work. Progressivism is godless. So where are we going to go from here? We'll be right back.
2: Have Have you ever considered what the early church was like? Many people are developing a heart longing for a greater fulfillment in our practices as Christians. A recent study showed 53,000 people a week are leaving the back door of America's churches in frustration. What is going on? Why has there not been even a 1% gain among followers of Christ in the last 25 years? Could it be that God is seeking to restore first century Christianity for the 21st century? Jesus said, I'll build my church. Is Christ by his Spirit stirring to prepare the church for the 21st century? The early church prayed together and broke bread from house to house. They were family, and it was said by all who observed, behold how they love one another. Incredible.
1: 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We can revive first century Christianity for the 21st century.
2: It's about people, not programs. It's about a body, not a building.
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0: Welcome back to Viewpoint. I'm Chuck Crismeyer. Today we're having a very serious look at conservatism versus progressivism, where it fits with regard to our claim of salvation in Christ, how it affects the future of our country, and our thinking concerning the kind of people we should be electing, what we should trust in them, if anything, and why we should trust them at all. If they do not have a fundamental biblical worldview, God view, and human man view, in other words, realizing man is fundamentally sinful and wicked, who can know it? They cannot adequately govern. It's impossible because the people are ungovernable. Therefore, it requires more and more restrictive laws to try to govern a people that are otherwise ungovernable. They should be governed from within. Instead, they now have to be governed from without. When you have 500 young people, just this last weekend, 500 that raged through several businesses in one small area of a city and overturned everything and terrified all of the people around. 500 young people, all under 18. They are ungovernable. No amount of laws can govern them. Their parents have not governed them. Their parents have not submitted themselves to the government of God. They've not raised their children to be governed by God, and therefore they cannot be governed by man. No amount of laws are going to be able to deal with that kind of outrageous rising up of young people just to rage through and do whatever they want to do because they want to do it. And that kind of spirit is growing. So, conservatism is a cultural, social, and political philosophy and ideology that seeks to promote and preserve traditional institutions, customs, and values. Seeks to promote and preserve a range of institutions in Western culture, such as the nuclear family, organized religion, the military, the nation state, constitution, property rights, rule of law, aristocracy and monarchy, depending on the country that it's involved with. So, that's where conservatism is. That's the heart of conservatism. The problem is that conservatism is not the ultimate thing. It's a political thought. It is a political ideology. There is nothing wrong with it in and of itself. But what are you preserving things from, and what are you preserving things to? You see, conservatism is a, just like it says, conserving movement. What are you seeking to conserve? You're seeking to conserve as best you can what would seem to be good, what could seem to be right, what could seem to be orderly, what could seem to protect the majority of the people from the raging power of young people, such as we just talked about, and other kinds of nefarious behavior. That's what conservatism is. But if you continue to compromise those things that can be or must be conserved, you actually have become a participant in progressivism. And that's exactly what happened with the foundation of evangelicalism. Ah, now I caught you unawares, didn't I? Evangelicalism. It's an ism, friend. You no longer hear people talk about being a Bible-believing Christian. They're just called an evangelical. But what does that mean? It doesn't mean hardly anything anymore. Why? Because progressivism has stripped away the meaning. Here's what one writer said. The new evangelical is a movement born of an effort to compromise the Christian faith with certain theologically liberal ideas, tendencies, and philosophies. Oh, so it's not conservative at all. Evangelicalism is not conservative. It's only trying to conserve certain aspects of the Bible. What aspects is it trying to conserve? One in particular, what we call confessional salvation. In other words, the only thing that we need to do is get people to make a confession of Christ. That was the idea, the fundamental idea of evangelicalism. So guess who became the primary exponent of evangelicalism? Billy Graham. When did that start? In 1949. But the movement of the new evangelicalism began right after World War. Actually, it took formal shape in the 1940s, right after World War II, when I was born, when theologians and church leaders such as Harold John Okenga and Carl F.H. Henry sought to distance themselves from strict, isolated fundamentalism while retaining what they thought to be traditional theological orthodoxy. So the traditional theological orthodoxy was basically limited to Jesus is God, he's Lord, he came to save us from our sins. If you will confess Christ with your mouth, the Lord Jesus, and believe in your heart, you shall be saved. Therefore, get people to confess Christ, and we finished our job. That's evangelicalism. And then we all get to church and have people saved every Sunday or every Saturday, whenever people are going together. That's the message. So that was the message of Billy Graham. So he would hold up his Bible. I was there in Los Angeles when he held a big crusade. He said, the Bible says, well, yes, the Bible does say that, but that's not all the Bible says. The Bible doesn't just say, confess your sin. The Bible says, be ye holy, for I am holy. But the message of holiness and righteousness was almost never preached under the new evangelicalism. It didn't market well. Why? Because you can raise money getting people to sign up for Jesus, claiming to make a confession with a card or whatever. But you can't raise money discipling people. It just doesn't sell. Do you see what's happened, friends? So, unfortunately, whether he realized it or not, and I'm not here to run down Billy Graham. He was a great man, no question about it. However, he propelled this newly shaped movement into the mainstream. It was a compromising move to get people away from taking the Bible in its whole at face value and to focus in one particular, and that is get people saved. In other words, make confessions of faith. Notch people, get people to notch your belt for a ministry or whatever else And then you can market that out there and see how effective I am. So then out of that came the movement's cultural footprint, the magazine Christianity Today. It was a whole new way to try to look at the Christian faith in the context of American culture. It was all about trying to enculturate Christian faith for American culture at that time, as we moved into the 1950s. Whether you wanted to call it making it relevant, whether you want to call it making it practical, I have no problem with the practical aspect or relevance. What I have a problem with is compromising the fundamentals in order to market the gospel and make it more palatable to the masses. And that's what evangelicalism did. So today, the word evangelical has become almost a mockery. You have people on the news media and so on, you'll refer to an evangelical almost with a sneer. It doesn't mean anything anymore. All you had to do was profess Christ, claim to go to church, and you're an evangelical now. But it's not changing a person's life. Not changing their life. They could continue to live as they were living. It didn't change the person's life, didn't change their family's life, didn't change their church's life, and it didn't change the country's life. And if it did, then why is it that the modern proponents of evangelicalism in Dallas, Texas, major ministries, broadcasting ministries, huge congregations and so on, 13 of them failed in a matter of 18 months just a couple of years ago. Why? Because our gospel has been whittled down progressively. The problem isn't conservatism. The problem is we haven't faced the fundamentals and adopted to them because we don't think they sell well. Now, you say, well, wow, why should we come alongside what you're doing here? You're saying, because you're saying it doesn't sell well. I'm not here to try to sell anything. I'm here to be a voice crying in the wilderness. We're living in a wilderness, friends. A wilderness that's largely defined on its broader aspects by the name of Christ. We're abusing the name of Christ, and he has become little more than a mascot and not the master at all. Conservatism now has replaced Christ. And that's not going to work. We're seeing it doesn't work. Should we be conservative? Yes, but not as a replacement for the more fundamental element. And that is, we're all sinners. We've got to walk not only in salvation by profession of faith, but that faith, that belief has to be real. It has to be born out in reality. And that's what the Hebrew meaning of the word belief is. It means not only that I give certain mental assent to certain things, certain facts. It means that I actually conform my life. My whole life is conformed to those things. As Paul said, for me to live is Christ, and to die is gain. He wasn't trying to pander to anybody out there. He said, actually, to the Corinthians, he said, the more I love you, the more you despise me. Why? Because he had the willingness to tell them the truth concerning their lives and their lifestyle, which was totally contrary to the word, will, and ways of God. He went so far as to say, Don't you know, don't be deceived, neither fornicators nor adulterers nor practicing homosexuals and so on, people that are continually, they're not going to enter the kingdom of heaven. Put that in your eternal security pipe and smoke it. Now, we're living in a time when we desperately need to be overcomers because we are being overcome. We really are. By the world, the flesh, and the devil. If you don't have that book, The Power to Overcome, How to Triumph in Troubled Times, and these are those times, I urge you to get it. $25, we'll put it in your hands. 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I just did an interview today down in Louisiana concerning it. The gal was just blown away. She says, wow, this is exactly the message that we need. What do you think? Thanks for joining us. Become a partner, friends. We dare not trust the sweetest frame, but wholly lean on Jesus' name and everything he called for us to do, to be doers of the word, not hearers only.
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1: California is giving us a very disturbing warning about where the expansion of assisted suicide leads. According to the state's latest report, assisted suicide deaths increased 11% just from 2024 to 2025, reaching more than 1,200 reported deaths. But the real numbers may be significantly higher because California has repeatedly undercounted these deaths. In fact, hundreds of prescriptions were distributed to patients whose ultimate outcomes remained totally unknown. We need to ask why we're expanding access to assisted suicide at a time when so many people are struggling with depression, despair, and mental health challenges. Our answer should be compassion, treatment, hope, not killing innocent people.
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4: 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Hi, I'm Chuck Bentley with My Money Life from Crown. 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
5: American Family News, I'm Musty Pugh. The jury continues to deliberate in the Lindsey Clancy murder trial. The fact that she killed her 3 young children is not in doubt, but what's not known is how the jury will see it. They remain deadlocked, and former prosecutor and judge Nancy Grace thinks she knows why.
6: I've got reason to believe that more than one juror is stuck, because one juror would have been worn down by now. Let me tell you, nobody is considering a not guilty. So take that off the table. I think that the most likely compromise, if there is a compromise, would be voluntary. Mm-hmm. You got murder up here. You got not guilty by reason of insanity down here. And you got voluntary in the middle. That could be a compromise verdict for them. That would be a win for the defense.
5: The DOJ preparing to take action against states that refuse to report illegal aliens. David Spunt reports.
7: This news came via the Department of Justice Office of Legal Counsel yesterday. It expands a 1998 interpretation of the policy regarding government financial assistance to states and low-income families. Now, the DOJ, in its most recent opinion made public just yesterday, it says that states that receive federal funding for people with low incomes may lose that funding if they don't report people they believe are in their state illegally. The 1998 opinion only required specific state agencies that gave that money, known as TANF, the Temporary Assistance for Needy Families, to report information to immigration authorities. This legal opinion broadens that out and makes the states much more accountable.
8: New York Governor Kathy Hochul recently speaking out against ICE's crackdown on illegal aliens in the state. Governor Hochul says the actions of ICE and DHS are unconstitutional and accused them of treating every undocumented immigrant as a violent criminal. DHS Secretary Mark Wayne Mullen, however, argues Operation Rotten Apple only went after convicted migrant criminals who were guilty of crimes like murder. Secretary Mullen says he considers Governor Hochul to be the real issue in her state.
9: She is destroying. She's the a rotten core in the batch of apples that is destroying the great state of New York. And we're simply trying to take these criminals back off the streets that should have never been released back on there because they have no legal right to be in America.
8: A drug policy expert says hemp-derived products are extremely harmful and even deadly. Robert Thornton has more.
10: As we have reported on AFN, there is concern about what is called gas station weed that is within easy reach of children in some convenience stores. Luke Neferatos is Executive Vice President of Smart Approaches to Marijuana and joined Washington Watch.
11: What we're looking at is a loophole that was created in the 2018 Farm Bill. So Congress wanted to legalize hemp, which was a plant that looks like marijuana but doesn't have THC, the ingredient that gets you high. And they wanted it to be there so it could be a crop to be grown for manufacturing and whatever other purposes. But the nefarious elements that are out there figured out how to extract dummy marijuana, hemp-derived intoxicants like Delta 8, Delta 10, THC 0, and all the other kinds of products that we're hearing about right now. And they've been proliferating them over the last 7-8 years that it's been since that loophole came into being.
10: He said it never was the intention of Congress to legalize these drugs.
11: They are getting away with it. They are being sold over the counter. They are being sold in gas stations and convenience stores. And they're extremely harmful. This is a brand new class of drugs. They look like marijuana, but there's a lot more to them that we don't know. And what we do know is that a child in Virginia died after using one of these products. So they're literally deadly. We know that there's thousands, tens of thousands of kids who are being poisoned by these products across the country right now.
10: I'm Robert Thornton.
8: In parts of Texas and Louisiana under flood alerts after Tropical Storm Edward made landfall, Brandi Campbell has more from Koontz, Texas.
12: This morning, the National Hurricane Center downgraded then Tropical Storm Edward down to the remnants of Edward. When Tropical Storm Edward made landfall Tuesday afternoon along the Texas-Louisiana state line, it had 60 mile per hour winds around the center of the storm. The strongest gusts clocked in at nearly 90 miles per hour nearby in Port Arthur, Texas.
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13: I'm Ruth Kramer with Mission Network News. Lebanon's effort to disarm Hezbollah in the south is facing an early test. Under a U.S. brokered pilot program, the Lebanese army is deploying into areas vacated by Israeli forces, confiscating Hezbollah weapons and infrastructure. But Israel says progress has been too slow, and concerns remain that Hezbollah could simply return once Israeli troops leave. Heart for Lebanon serves refugees and people who were displaced by the fighting. Heart for Lebanon's Camille Melki tells us,
14: I think the Lebanese population is wiser and is saying enough is enough. We deserve to live in peace.
13: The ministry is demonstrating the gospel through humanitarian aid and proclaiming the gospel power over fear. So pray not just for peace, but for the peace of Christ in Lebanon. And indigenous Christians are usually best suited to reach people from their ethnic group because they understand the culture. That's the principle behind On Eagle's Wings, a division of Hutchcraft Ministries. Brad Hutchcraft says OEW's Leadership Center is typically filled with Native youth from North America. But last year, they had a student from Mongolia.
15: He wanted to learn how to lead a ministry among Mongolian youth back home. As the year went on, he said, I really believe this On Eagle's Wings model of indigenous young people reaching indigenous young people with the hope of Jesus can work in Mongolia.
13: OEW's Gap Year program equipped the young man well. Now, there's an active partnership with OEW sending a team to train Mongolian Christians earlier this year. Praise God for unexpected connections. 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And together, the Great Commission happens. 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That's missionnews.org. I'm Ruth Kramer.
16: 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I'm Dr. James Dobson, and I'm thrilled that you've joined us.
17: Well, welcome back to Family Talk, the broadcast ministry of the Dr. James Dobson Family Institute. I'm Roger Marsh, and you know, it's always a privilege when we get to spend time with our good friend, Rabbi Jonathan Cahn. As a world-renowned speaker and a 10-time New York Times bestselling author, Jonathan has captivated millions all around the globe, from the halls of Capitol Hill and the United Nations to readers hungry for biblical truth, and that number is growing by the day. Ever since his groundbreaking debut, The Harbinger, which spent 2 years on the bestseller list, Jonathan has consistently uncovered deep ancient mysteries that connect God's word directly to the headlines of our modern world. And today we're going to talk about his brand new book called The Altar of Pergamon, what the Apostle John meant in Revelation when he identified the throne of Satan, and how an ancient altar unburied in modern times has secretly shaped major global empires, and what all this means for us in the body of Christ trying to guard our families and stand strong during these turbulent days. Rabbi Jonathan Cahn, welcome back to Dr. James Dobson's Family Talk. Always an honor to have you with us, and of course, Doctor would be giving you the biggest of hugs right now just to see you across the screen and have you on the program with us again today.
18: Oh, it's always great to be back. I've always loved this ministry and Dr. Dobson, and I'm so glad that, you know, it's in great hands and the Lord is blessing with you, Roger.
17: Yes. Well, I appreciate that. Okay, let's get right to the nitty-gritty here, because every time Jonathan Cahn comes to visit us, he has a book that's just packed with meaning and insights and revelation for us in the body of Christ. First and foremost, what does the Altar of Pergamon reveal to us?
18: Yeah, the Altar of Pergamon is an ancient mystery that is affecting the world to this moment. Imagine if there was an object from ancient times that goes back to ultimately the Book of Revelation, that could lie behind everything from the rise of Adolf Hitler, the World War I, World War II, the Cold War, the Atomic Age, the rise of Marxism, communism, socialism, where we are right now, you know, a new world order, the future, all these things. And I would say that, I mean, this is, you know, I've written, this is my 11th book, but this is, the mystery is really colossal, so much so that I could say, and it's not hype, that it has impacted everyone who's listening right now, everyone basically on the planet in one form or another. And the other thing to know with it is, Roger, you know, the first book I wrote was The Harbinger. Mm-hmm. And I was led to write that with a story, to reveal it through a story, to reach more people and to make it easier for that. So I was led with this one, too, to write it through a story. So there is a story, there is kind of like a thriller, but it's ultimately revealing, you know, something very real, probably about 200 mysteries we counted in here, but literally affecting our lives.
17: You know, when you think about what we're talking about here, one of the areas, of course, you're touching on the Book of Revelation, and that's always been kind of a, I don't want to say a hand.

0: Pergamon, you know, it's called the Throne of Satan. Now, it's a pagan place. It was a pagan place. And there was a high place where they worshiped the gods. And on the high place of Pergamon was what they called, in the ancient world, the Great Altar. It's actually the largest altar the Greeks ever built on Earth. It was a massive mega altar to the god Zeus on one hand. And yet it's the place is called, you know, it's the center of what's called the Throne of Satan. And this altar, the Great Altar, becomes the embodiment of Pergamon. And when you follow, strange things are going to happen with this object that's really embodying the Pergamon as the Throne of Satan. And it's going to even move into the modern world. And so, but what happened, you know, back then is, well, even before that, in Isaiah quotes Lucifer as saying, I will exalt my throne. You know, I'll be like the Most High. You know, and now the Bible is saying this is now in Revelation, it's called the Throne of Satan. So what happened was when the gospel came into the world, into the Roman world, it drove out the gods. People abandoned the gods, abandoned the temples, and the altar, the great altar or throne of Satan was abandoned. And it fell into ruins. It was cut underground. It was buried. And in a sense, it's almost symbolic because with the gospel coming into the world, there was a restraint on the power of evil. You know, I mean, there's always evil, but there's restraint when you have the gospel, you know, prevailing in a culture. But what would happen if that altar or if that object was ever uncovered? Or we're talking about Lord of Satan, and yet what would happen if it was uncovered, and was it uncovered, and if so, what would happen in the world, and what happened? And that's what this is, not really setting the stage for the mystery that's affected our lives.
1: You know, as we're talking about this brand new book, The Altar of Pergamon, today with Rabbi Jonathan Kahn here on Dr. James Dobson's Family Talk, you know, it's important for us to recognize the past, of course, and some of the more futuristic parts of scripture that are now being played out right now in front of us here. I mean, was there a sign that kind of gave us a foreshadow that this altar was in fact going to be unearthed? And, you know, kind of walk us through how all that happened, because people are so driven by data and by what they see on their little screens as we scroll up that sometimes things will happen like this that are very consequential and we miss it.
0: Yeah. I mean, I'll say this now. We probably won't get to this till the next program, but what if this was, we're talking about an ancient mystery, we're talking about data that even is linked to the internet. So, but we'll get there.
1: Oh, you know, okay. Yeah. Okay.
0: So what happens is a man comes from a faraway place from Europe. He comes to Pergamon. And he stumbles upon it. He these runes, he doesn't know what they are. He sends back two of the pieces to his homeland. And his homeland is now going to become joined to the altar of Pergamon. It's the beginning. So where was his homeland? His homeland was Germany. So now Germany is going to become, not yet, but it's going to become the center of the actual housing of the throne of Satan. It's going to move. And the thing is, it all starts in the year 1871. The guy's name was Carl Humann, and he starts sending it back. And the amazing thing is, you know, if you think ahead now where this is going, what happened with Germany? You know, what would happen in the world, you know, through this? And the thing is that with this, you know, the people think that Germany, you know, existed like France or England. No, Germany actually came into the world as a nation in the 19th century. And when it came into the world in 1871. That's the exact time that the pieces of the altar of Pergamon came to Germany. And so you have the throne of Satan returning to the world, and then you have Germany coming into the world. And think about where this is going to lead.
1: It's very fascinating. Jonathan Kahn, tell us about how in your story and your paralleling scripture, what does this mean? I mean, because you're seeing the Third Reich, which leads to the Soviet Union, which leads to all sorts of totalitarian regimes here.
0: Yeah. It's amazing. If you follow this ancient object, you can actually see world history, the entire world history. And the thing is that at the same moment that he stumbles upon this German guy stumbles upon this throne of Satan, this altar, another German man is in the same area in Asia Minor, Turkey, the coast, and he's looking for the ancient city of Troy. And his name is Heinrich Schliemann. And he ends up discovering this ancient sign, and he discovers like almost 2,000 versions of this ancient sign, makes headlines, and the sign becomes a big hit in Germany. What was the sign? The sign was the swastika.

0: Wow. Oh, my goodness.
1: So you have the throne of Satan coming back into the world. You have Germany coming to the world same moment. You have the swastika coming into the world at the same moment. Now what happens is that Germany decides to actually dig up this altar. It's going to unearth it. It's going to excavate. So they go there and they start digging it up. And the interesting thing is, this is now the year 1878. They're digging it up. And the thing is that the very moment they dig it up, something happens. Roger, you know that in the Jewish world, every Sabbath, there's an appointed scripture to be read for that Sabbath. You know, and they open up the scrolls and chant the scripture. As soon as they start digging up this altar, and the scripture from the, is actually was about, it was proclaimed all over the world, was about an altar on a high place, and that's a cursed altar from Deuteronomy. And that brings curses to the Jewish people. And actually, it says in that same passage that the enemy will come upon you to Israel like an eagle coming swooping down. Well, interesting, because the power that's digging up the altar in Germany, the symbol was also the eagle. And we know what's going to happen. And so they dig it up. And the other thing, Roger, it sounds like an Indiana Jones thing. It's real. You know, it's actually real. They put the pieces of the altar in crates. They put it on animals. They put it down to the ships. The altar goes across the ocean, goes to Germany. They put it on trains, goes to Berlin. And at the same moment, something starts happening in Germany. You know, the Bible says that the enemy in Revelation, it has the enemy as a dragon, and it has warring against a woman who gave birth to the Messiah with 12 stars, which is Israel. So, and we know the enemy hates the Jewish people. You know, that makes sense. Of course he does, you know. And so this hatred starts erupting in Germany. This is now that as soon as the altar comes to Germany, this is 1878, and then the pieces come 1879, something happens. You know, there's always been hatred for the Jewish people. But the form of the modern form, which is what we call anti-Semitism, is actually new. It's an ideology. It's actually, when did it come into the world? It came into the world at the exact moment that the altar of Pergamon came to Germany. And where did it come? It came in Germany. So as soon as the pieces of the altar appear in Germany, the word anti-Semitism comes into the world in Germany, and anti-Semitism starts spreading through Germany. And again, it's like all the pieces you can see where this is going to go.
0: We looked at World War I, we looked at World War II, we looked at the Holocaust, and we saw this literally as Germany trying to take over the world, eliminate the Jews. It was really geopolitical. I mean, there really wasn't, we didn't see the spiritual component. You're kind of bending our minds a little bit to really embrace the spiritual component, because it seems like that was the real driver, not so much the geopolitical.
1: Yeah, and listen, what you're saying, I mean, listen, that is exactly what the Bible says. The Bible says behind all these things that we see on earth, there's a spiritual realm, you know, and there is a real enemy. But the Bible says it's real. God, you know, the devil is real and God is real, you know, and we are dealing, it really makes sense when you think about it. I mean, you know, if God is using a people to bring the word into the scripture into the world, to bring Messiah into the world, to bring salvation into the world, then of course the enemy is going to try to destroy them. I mean, you know, that makes sense. And it's right there in Revelation and in the vision of the dragon and the woman. So yeah. And this is, by the way, you know, this is behind World War I. It's behind war. You know, these are acts of destruction. And you know, what happens is not only does anti-Semitism start spreading in Germany, but another thing starts spreading when the altar comes to Germany. And that is Germany has an explosion of the occult. A lot of people don't realize this. It explodes throughout Germany really up until the time of the Nazis. I mean, so, and the occult world and the anti-Semitism is going to converge into this. And what happens, Roger, when they get the pieces of the altar in Berlin, they start piecing them together. It comes in like thousands of pieces, you know. So they piece it together kind of in secret, kind of in private, and they do it. For the first time since ancient times, the altar is put together, appears back in the world. That's in 1889. At the same moment that the altar of or the throne of Satan appears in the world, something else appears in the world. A baby's born whose name is Adolf Hitler.
0: Interesting.
1: So Hitler comes into the world with the altar or the throne of Satan, and his whole life is going to be actually linked to the mystery of this object.
0: So let's get into Hitler's life a little bit here, because a lot of people, you know, just see this guy who was mad for power and small mustache. And that's, I mean, he's, I don't want to say he's easy to ignore, but he's easy to dismiss, I think, in the modern culture. But there's a lot more to Adolf Hitler and the rise of evil and the Third Reich and everything that came up. And the altar plays a pivotal role, the altar of Pergamon does, in that story. Talk about that, if you would.
1: Yeah, yeah. And, you know, and as this person, I don't always throw this in, but we have a little time, and that is that my father was born in Germany. And he was born when Hitler was rising. And he, my father's obviously Jewish, and he was, and when he was 10 years old, Hitler takes over.
0: Wow.
1: And so this is real. This is real. I mean, I wouldn't exist. I mean, one hand, I almost didn't exist if Hitler had his way. My father, as a child, they put him on a train to get him out. It was called the child's transport. They got out a few of them. You know, so if Hitler had his way, I wouldn't exist. And on the other hand, I don't know if I, because of Hitler, I exist because he came to America because of Hitler and then met my mother. So it, personal thing on one hand, but this has affected everybody. So yeah, so what happens is you've got this occult explosion going on. You got Adolf Hitler, you know, now rising. And what Germany decides to do is they want to build the altar a massive house to house it and display it to the world. So, you know, in ancient times, the altar would be in a temple. So they kind of build a modern temple. It's called, they call it the Pergamon Museum. Well, it starts rising. It's a massive project. It starts rising in the 1920s. At the same moment in the 1920s, Hitler, that it parallels Hitler's rise. Both rising together. And by the way, there was a guy whose name was, I don't even want to say his name. It's hard to pronounce, but he was a, he's a German guy who goes to Turkey, where the land of where the altar was. And he picks up like occultic knowledge, and he wants to share, bring this occultism to Germany. It's occultic knowledge. So he comes back, starts an occult society called the Thule Society. And that occultic society decides to start a little party, which becomes the Nazi Party.
0: Interesting.
1: So the Nazi Party was actually, talk about, Roger, when you talk about there's a spiritual component behind all this stuff, the Nazi Party was started by an occult organization. So it's actually an outreach of an occult organization. And then one day, Hitler walks into that. He's actually spying on them, walks into them and decides to join them and becomes their leader. So now in the 1920s, Hitler's rising, the altar is rising. They're preparing for a big, you know, they're going to reveal the altar, put together to the world in one place. It's going to be a big reveal. And so as what happens is in 1930, the altar, the couple of house is kind of finished, you know, and they're going to reveal the altar put together to the world, 1930. Now, just before that, the Nazi Party had a setback. They had an election in 1928, and the Nazi Party got 2% of the vote. Hmm. It was almost like it was on its way out. Everybody's saying it was finished. But then something happens. When the altar is revealed to the world in 1930 in the autumn, at that same moment, Hitler and the Nazis are all of a sudden, they are catapulted from 2%. Now they're the second largest party in Germany, suddenly.
0: Wow.
1: And then the next year, they're the number one party. And then the next, Hitler takes over. But the turning point is when this altar is opened up. And interesting, the enemy is a desecrator. He takes the things of God, he desecrates them. I mean, whether it's desecrating man, woman, life, you know, holy things, you know. And so the day that the altar or the throne of Satan was revealed to Germany and the world, it was Yom Kippur, the holiest day of the Bible. Atonement, which is also the day of God's altar, and it's a day of salvation for the Jewish people. And yet he turns it around. It's the devil's altar or the devil's throne, and it's going to bring destruction with the Jewish people.
0: That's incredible.
1: So this is the secret thing of history you all never hear. Now, the other thing is that what kind of an altar, to get deeper, what kind of altar was it? The altar of Pergamon or the throne of Satan was an altar of burnt offerings.
0: Okay.
1: And the Greeks are the ones who built it. And so the Greeks, in the Greek language, the way you called an altar of burnt offerings, the word for burnt in Greek is kaustos, and the word for a entirely consumed offering is the word holos. Put it together, you get the word holocaust.
0: Holocaust. Wow.
1: So that is where the word comes from. And it comes from this Greek. And so now you've got an altar. So this was the altar, the throne of Satan is an altar of the Holocaust. And so the moment that these pieces arrived in Germany, I mean, you know, in the 19th century, it was an altar talking or foreshadowing the Holocaust that is yet to come. And so this is all part of, and you know what, Roger, I mean, a lot of people don't realize this. The word Holocaust is actually in the Bible or in the first translation of the Bible. The first translation of the Bible is the Greek Septuagint, yes. Ancient. I mean, the New Testament uses it, you know. And in the Septuagint Bible, when you open up, and for instance, you read that God says to Abraham, take your son Isaac and offer him up. It says in the Septuagint, offer him as a holocaust.
0: Mm.
1: And I mean, you think about it. The entire Jewish nation is within Isaac right then. And it's going to be offered. And then when it talks about in Leviticus, it talks about the sacrifice. It says, these are the laws of the holocaust. You know, and it actually talks about, you know, burning, I mean, of course, burning and ashes and keeping the fire. And so the Holocaust was like inversion of something holy from the Bible. Now it's against the Jewish people. And you know that when I told you that, you know, when they revealed the altar to the world in 1930 in Germany, and I said it was Yom Kippur. On Yom Kippur, when they revealed the altar, they're actually, the scripture that they're reading of Yom Kippur has the word Holocaust in it four times. Mm. So they're reading about it's the Holocaust as this thing comes in. It's like a foreshadow. And that's, now let me give you a little bit more. What was the first sacrifice that the Jewish people offered to God as a nation? The first sacrifice was done on Passover. It was the Passover lamb.
0: Mm-hmm.
1: Do you know the Holocaust, when it began on the day of Passover.
0: Really?
1: It began on Passover.
0: Interesting.
1: And the first person who was killed was a Jewish man who was killed, and he actually was a descendant of Aaron, the high priest of Israel, who offered the sacrifices. So it's like another inversion of this, you know. And in the Bible, it talks about, it is a verse that says the altar of burnt offerings was in the holy place. Okay, so what happens if you translate that into the language of those who have the altar? Well, we already said the burnt offering, the word is Holocaust in the Greek. Okay, what about in German? In German, it says the altar of burnt offerings was in the holy place. So there's a German word that comes from Polish, actually, and it speaks of a holy place, or it literally means the holy place. You know what the word is? The word is Auschwitz.
0: Mm.
1: The altar burnt offerings in the holy place translate to the Holocaust in Auschwitz. So this whole thing that we're watching there's a mystery behind all of it. Listen, we know the Bible says it. We don't always take it so seriously. The devil is real, and the devil is a destroyer.
0: Yes.
1: You know, and he seeks destruction. You know, we didn't even, it's, you know, we won't have time to get into it, but even how when the altar of Pergamon was taken to Germany, at that same moment, the seeds were sown for the First World War. I mean, that's also part of the mystery. He was directly linked to this thing, and even the Second World War. So all this destruction's happening, but behind it is this mystery. And we think, like, who is the one who was over the Holocaust? Well, of course, it's Hitler. He was like the dark high priest, a satanic high priest, with this offering. Well, what happens at the end of Hitler's life? At the end of Hitler's life, you know, when the devil is through, has no more use for his vessel, he destroys his own vessels. And so Hitler offers up the final sacrifice. He kills himself with, you know, his hand, the same hand, he kills himself. And what does he decree? He decrees that his body has to be burnt. It's the last burnt offering. It's the last Holocaust. You know, I mentioned, you know, anti-Semitism. Well, we're dealing with that to this day, even in
0: America.
1: But we're also dealing with the resurrection of socialism in America, too. Well, that socialism is also part of the mystery as well. And it goes back to Karl Marx and goes back. So, but to just to kind of set the stage, and we, you know, I know we'll continue all that, is that, you know, when Hitler dies in that bunker, the altar doesn't have anybody over it anymore. In other words, he was like he was the owner of the altar. He was the head of Germany. Germany had the altar, but it was in Berlin, just where Hitler was, you know, was reigning from, right by the, I didn't tell you something. I'm sorry. I got to tell you. I discovered when Hitler, when he comes to power, he wants this massive platform. He wants to be standing and speaking to the masses on this colossal mega platform. Well, he commissions this architect, a guy named Albert Speer. Albert Speer builds Hitler this gigantic platform in Nuremberg. When you see the pictures of Hitler going crazy, you know, raging in front of like a million people, that's in Nuremberg. That's where they had their rallies. Well, he's standing on this platform. You know what the platform was? Albert Speer decided to build Hitler's platform to make it. It was a reproduction of the altar of Pergamon, the throne.
0: Oh, wow.
1: So, wow. So when you see Hitler raging, and he's standing literally on the throne of Satan. We can hold off because that'll be...
0: You painted us right into a corner here for a perfect cliffhanger. And unfortunately, Rabbi Jonathan Cahn, we're out of time for today. Thank you again for writing the book, The Altar of Pergamon. The link is up at drjamesdobson.org. The book is available wherever books are sold. But I have to ask you, can you come back next time? Because you can't leave us hanging on this cliff like this. Okay.
1: Okay. It's a deal.
0: Okay, great. Well, what a fascinating conversation. And I have to say, Rabbi Cahn left us right on the edge of our seats. So you're going to have to join us again next time to hear part two of this conversation. 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Or if it's easier, just type in the initials jdfi.org. 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That's coming up next time on the next edition of Dr. James Dobson's Family Talk, the voice you trust for the family you love. 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
6: 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So for families, that can mean managing daily banking, building savings, or borrowing wisely. For churches and ministries, it means working with people who understand you, who understand your cash flow, your property needs, and your long-term vision.
7: Yeah, that's exactly right. I'd love for you to give us an example. I know, for instance, Adelphi came alongside a church in California in a really meaningful way following the pandemic. Share that story.
6: Yeah, I love this example. I mean, during the pandemic lockdown, when churches in Southern California could not meet indoors, Calvary Chapel, South Orange County, faithfully held Sunday services outdoors in an outlet mall parking lot. And God bless their work. Their congregation grew exponentially during the pandemic and was larger than their indoor meeting space could accommodate. They needed a larger building that could accommodate their growing congregation. So Adelphi partnered with them and provided a loan that allowed them to purchase a large property. But it was more than just dollars and cents. It was about people. They now had a place to get plugged in, maintain community, and keep growing together as a congregation.
7: What does financial discipleship look like in the everyday choices we make with money, Aaron?
6: Yeah, well, financial discipleship is not about getting rich. It's about cultivating wisdom, contentment, generosity, and faithfulness. You know, and Jesus reminds us of this in Matthew chapter 6, that we cannot serve both God and money, and that where our treasure is, there our heart will be also. Our money belongs to God and is entrusted to us for a purpose. So healthy habits like following a realistic budget and avoiding unnecessary debt can help us align our finances with God's priorities.
7: I think that's right. And let's finish with perhaps how we can choose a bank that becomes a part of the kingdom impact we make with our money. What does that look like?
6: Well, when members invest in a Christian financial institution like Adelphi Christian Banking, they're putting their money back into kingdom work. At Adelphi, we understand the heart behind our members. 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
7: 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Go ahead.
11: Thank you for taking my call. I'm calling because my husband died and I received insurance death benefits, and my sister also, and I received insurance death benefits. Are they subject to tithing or is it less expensive? What is the Christian? Yeah.
12: Yeah, I appreciate that. You know, New Testament giving is really, I think, the hallmark of that New Testament giving, even though we're no longer under the law of Moses, would be giving that's proportionate. And I think that's where a tithe as a guideline comes in. It's freely giving, so not under compulsion. It's giving cheerfully. It's also giving sacrificially, as evidenced by Jesus' remarks about the most famous giver in the New Testament. We don't know her name. She was a poor widow who gave out of her poverty. So I think as we think about our giving, we should do it in that regard. And I think, again, using the principle of the tithe, a tenth off of our increase, is certainly in line with that. I don't think that's a finishing point. I think it's a beginning point, but it's certainly a great place to begin. Now, when we apply the principle of the tithe, we do look at what is our increase. And I would say life insurance proceeds would be an increase. I mean, that's a gracious gift from the Lord. You know, it's unfortunately, it comes via someone's passing, but I would say it is an increase. But ultimately, what you give out of that melody, I think, is between you and the Lord. It's not a matter of, you know, checking a box. I think it's, you know, an overflow of your worship to Him and your gratitude to Him for His provision. But I would say if we're looking at, you know, whether it is an increase, I would say it is. Perhaps insurance proceeds that might be an exception to that, just in terms of the definition of increase, would be when you get, let's say, you know, you're made whole for maybe a loss. So a good example would be a homeowner's policy where, you know, you had a loss because of some damage or, you know, something that happened to the home or a car, and you get insurance payout against that. That's really not an increase. You're just being made whole for a loss you experienced. But I would say in this case, you know, with life insurance proceeds, because there's not a direct financial loss there, you would say, you know, I would put it in the increase category. But again, I think that's ultimately between you and the Lord as to where you're at financially and what you want to do by way of your giving. Does that make sense?
11: Yes, it does. Thank you. I do tithe on my income.
12: Okay.
11: And so, yes, I appreciate that. I did tithe on my husband's. Yeah, but I appreciate that because I wasn't sure. Thank you.
12: Absolutely. Well, I appreciate your generous heart, Melody, and we appreciate you checking with us today on the program. We're going to go to Michigan. Sue, how can I help you?
13: Hi. We have a little bit of a problem. We have a daughter, a middle daughter just got married, and the younger daughter was living with her in her house. And so she moved back in with us. Well, we've been trying to help her find a place, a house of her own. And everything, her being single, she doesn't have a younger sister to go in with her or anybody she knows that could, you know, rent part of the house with her, whatever. Everything is out of her price range. Everything that is in her price range, either sells before we even get to go through it.
12: Yeah.
13: Or, has so many repairs, she'll be at the max that she can go. So a piece of property came up for sale. This is what we did for her sister. Same thing was happening to her. She bought a piece of property. She kept living with us, paid on the property. And then when she was able to, and the interest rates were still low, they moved, they built a tiny house and moved in together. A piece of property came up, but she doesn't quite have enough money to put down on it. Not even sure this is a great idea, other than I know it's out there for the price she can afford. We have somebody from the church that's willing to build. He's a retired builder, said that you get a small house, I'll try to keep it in your range to, for you to be able to afford it. I know new would be great because typically you don't have all the huge repairs. However, the down payment she needs help with, we have, our house is not paid off because I had a stroke 6 years ago, and at 49, we weren't prepared for that, and we had to borrow against the house again, and we have quite a large payment. We have 3 months, a little over 3 months cash, but that would eat some up, and we have two old vehicles that are 16 years old and an engine just blew on one of them. Mm. So we are going to have to use some of that money for the engine. Mm. I guess I'm looking for an unbiased opinion.
14: Yeah.
13: She does want to live here forever. We don't want her to, but obviously we don't know the future. We had a roof, a water heater, and our air conditioner and heater go all in the same year. So, and that was last year. So we know what can happen, and I'm scared, you know?
12: Yeah, yeah. Well, I appreciate all that background, Sue, and you sound like a wonderful mom, and I love your heart to help your daughter. I think the thing that I'm concerned about, as you just described your situation, is that your own finances are already under strain. And so, you know, you've shared that you're carrying this additional loan because of a medical issue. You've got a major vehicle expense. You've had, you know, health challenges, issues with the home. And so I think, despite your desire to help, and I love that. And if you had said we're in a position to do it, what do you think about us blessing our child with a down payment? I'd say, yeah, that's great. But I think, you know, if it's going to put you in a position where, you know, another unexpected expense could put you all into a tailspin beyond, you know, what you're already in right now, you know, it really is, you know, could endanger you financially. And so, you know, I think just given the circumstances, I think, you know, perhaps she just waits this out. Maybe you all focus on getting beyond some of these immediate concerns, maybe trying to build back up. I realize there's an opportunity right now with something in front of you, but I don't want to make a difficult situation worse by you all moving on something to buy it, further putting you in a situation where, just given all that you've got on your plate right now, now you're dealing with less liquidity. And then on top of that, despite, you know, the gracious offer from this builder at church, you know, often there are cost overruns, there are unexpected expenses, you know, we've got geopolitical issues going on that affect, you know, construction prices. And, you know, let's say, you know, something ends up coming in more than we expect. I mean, we kind of need to go into it thinking there could be 15 to 20% overages beyond, you know, what's being promised, despite, you know, the best intentions of this builder. And if she's already kind of right up against the edge, and then all of a sudden it goes even higher, we could end up in a situation where both of you, you know, went from, you know, stable to a really desperate situation, because all of a sudden now you have an obligation you weren't counting on, or at least less cash. And she's in a property that, although it's new, you know, is out of her price range. And, you know, now she's just starting out, but she's kind of underwater every month. It doesn't feel like the right environment, despite how good this offer might be, for you all to move on this. And so I would encourage you to just slow down. Let's trust the Lord that He's got an incredible plan for her in terms of housing and her future. But we also want to be good stewards in the process and not get ahead of the finances and the provision that's right there. Let's you and I talk a bit more off the air. We'll be right back.
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12: Thanks for joining us today on Faith and Finance. Looking forward to hearing from you today as we take your calls and questions, helping you live and thrive as a faithful steward, understanding that there are some core ideas in God's Word related to how we should, in fact, steward his resources. We should be generous, holding everything we have loosely. We should operate with contentment, not getting pulled into the comparison trap, realizing that God is enough. We are rich before the first dollar. And so we should be content with what we have. Doesn't mean we don't try to improve our income over time or, you know, work hard to get a better paying position or save for the future. No, there's nothing wrong with that. It's really about a heart posture of contentment, knowing that we have sufficiency in Christ. Third is gratitude. You know, gratitude really flows from contentment. And when we have a grateful heart and we're thankful for all that we've been entrusted, that's really the right heart posture as a steward. And then finally, it's that idea of stewardship. It's that God owns everything, and we then are charged with being found faithful. But if we're generous and we live content lives with gratitude and understanding our role as stewards, I think that sets us up with the right position, the right heart posture to then be found faithful in managing God's resources. Well, we want to help you do that each day, but we also realize you have very specific questions, things you're wrestling with in your financial life. And so if there's something you'd like to chat about today, we'd be delighted to hear from you. Again, that number, 800-525-7000 is the number to call. Let's go to Missouri. Dennis, how can I help?
14: Bless your ministry. I hope you and everybody's doing fine. I'm a Faith Fire. I just joined Faith Fire recently.
12: Amazing.
14: And I'm also a tither. I'm retired military, retired civil service. I'm a disabled vet. I served 20 years in the military. And I've got an interesting situation.
12: Okay.
14: The VA has recently upped my disability payment to a very large amount. And it's called a judiciary or some kind of account that my daughter manages, and it's supposed to take care of all my needs. But I also have, I'm retired civil service, retired military, and I draw Social Security. So I've got a, and that money is, I don't have any credit card debt to speak of. I think I'm up maybe one small one, but I don't, otherwise I don't have any credit card debt. The situation I'm in is I'm in a rental property. And the VA has offered to, or has granted me two loans or two grants to improve my rental property where I live because I'm legally blind. And they're saying that there may be things I need being a disabled vet, such as the ramps because I use a walker and other things within the house. Well, my daughter's telling me that recently I bought my daughter a car because she needed one. I'll be paying that off for her. So my free income right now is $5,400 a month. So I'll be making the car payments out of that. And I hope to pay the car off like in a few months. And but my daughter's saying, rather than continue to rent, why don't you just buy a piece of land and put a prefab house on it? And I got to thinking about it, and she said, yeah, that would be money, your rent money you pay now, you'd be making on that rental for that property you buy. That would be an investment for you. Well, I got to thinking about it, but I thought, well, I'm going to have to put in a septic and a well and a water line and foundation and all that sort of stuff. And plus, I'll be making house payments, and there'll be taxes on the property. And I'm wondering, would I be better off just to stay where I'm at? Because my rent is $500 a month, which is a very good price. I can easily afford that. That comes out, I take that out of my VA disability pay.
12: Yeah.
14: And if I just, I'm retired, so I'm like, and I can't work. So I'm wondering, should I just stay where I'm at rather than invest in a new house of my age?
12: Yeah. Wow, that's great. Well, first of all, Dennis, thank you for all that background information. Thank you for your encouragement about the program here and for being a partner. Also, thank you for your service to our nation. What a gift that is. And we're incredibly grateful. You know, based on what you've shared, I love the fact that you're in a very strong financial position with no consumer debt, stable income from your VA benefits and civil service. You know, as you said, you're paying a low $500 a month in rent. I mean, that's a very positive situation. And I would say, to your point, you know, don't buy just because you can. You know, buying land and putting a prefab home on it is more complicated than many people realize. You mentioned some of the complexities beyond the land and the home. You know, we're talking about the septic system, the utilities, the site prep, the permits, the insurance, the property taxes, the maintenance. You know, I think considering your accessibility needs, you want to make sure that, you know, you have a place that's going to meet those needs. I love that they're giving you that grant to do that. And you know, those VA grants are a blessing. And if you can make your current rental safer and more accessible, your landlord's willing to cooperate, and you can keep that low rent. I think that's worth serious consideration, just to stay right where you are. I know your daughter loves you and wants the best for you, but I think at the end of the day, the decision needs to serve your needs and lifestyle, not necessarily just be considered a quote good investment, if that makes sense.
14: Well, I talked with the landlord and they've told me that I can stay in this rental property as long as I want. And the payment's not going to go up as far as I know. Yeah. And I figure, well, that VA, my VA disability that the VA has given me is a large amount.
12: Yes, sir.
14: And that takes care of everything.
12: Yeah. Yeah, I mean, from what you've shared here, Dennis, I mean, I don't think you can go wrong either direction, but just my observation is I don't hear a financial problem to solve. I hear someone who's in a stable, affordable housing situation, and unless there's a strong lifestyle reason to move, I'd be inclined to enjoy the simplicity, keep building your savings, avoid taking on the cost and responsibility of developing a property at this stage of life. Continue giving and blessing the people you love, just like you did with this automobile. The verse that comes to mind is Proverbs 15:16, better a little with the fear of the Lord than great wealth with turmoil. And sometimes the best investment isn't the one with the highest potential return, especially in this season of life. It's the one that provides the greatest peace and stability and freedom. Does that make sense?
14: Yeah, it does. I just don't want to create any more problems. And right now, my lifestyle is very simple.
12: Yes.
14: My bills are basically nothing. So I kind of think maybe I should just stay where I'm at. I am able to put away about $1,500 a month in savings.
12: Love it. Yeah, that's great. Well, I think that's the answer to your question, Dennis. At least for now, I'd just stay put, enjoy this unique situation you have with a very accommodating landlord with a very reasonable price. Something really good about keeping life simple. And that's what I'm hearing from you. Again, thank you for your service to our nation, my friend, and for being a FaithFi partner. 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God bless you. 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We'll look for you then. God bless you. Bye-bye.
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21: American Family News, I'm Robert Thornton.
1: Vice President J.D. Vance held a White House press briefing today and talked about the crackdown on CDL fraud in the truck driving industry.
21: We have taken over 2,000 fraudulent CDL mills out of business, which makes America's roads safer and also protects the jobs of American truckers. And so if you're an American trucker wondering why it is that the last administration facilitated illegal aliens driving semi-trucks on our roads, or if you're an American who just shares a road with somebody who isn't properly qualified, we've made the roads safer. We've seen trucker wages go up by 7.5%. And that effort was obviously led by our anti-fraud task force because so many of these people were engaged in effectively fraudulent driving.
1: Among other things, Vance also talked about what the White House calls the biggest oil deal in world history with Venezuela that President Donald Trump helped secure. Iran fired on Kuwait today as part of its retaliation for U.S. bombardments earlier in the week. Meanwhile, Israeli police said they arrested a settler allegedly involved in an attack on Palestinians last week. And President Trump said today that the U.S. has virtually unlimited ammunition and accused those reporting otherwise of being treasonous, pushing back against reports that the war with Iran has sharply depleted stockpiles of several critical weapons. There is a UN report that says Syria is building a nuclear reactor. Marlon Stutzman, U.S. representative from Indiana, stopped by Washington Watch.
22: Not surprising at all. Again, Assad he became a monster. Just like we see the monsters in Iran, they have no regard for the people of their country. Assad killed roughly 1 million of his own people, and of course, millions fled Syria during their civil wars. When I visited there a little over a year ago, you know, the stories that I heard from the people were just unbelievable. I visited the prison that many were sent to, that were tortured and finally just murdered.
1: Stutzman said Assad was an asset to Russia and President Vladimir Putin.
22: We see where Russia is using these sorts of countries, Iran, Syria, and others, to do their bidding and use them as proxies in other parts of the world. And so I believe that, you know, we're taking the right step forward. Having Assad gone is good for the Syrian people.
1: He went on to say there is a need to get rid of mad people who want to control their countries and use them for their own purposes. As parents wrapped up back-to-school shopping, a surprising financial burden fell on the educators in the classroom. AFN's Chris Woodward has more.
23: Data shows that nearly 95% of public K-12 teachers spend their own money on basic supplies, averaging roughly $580 out of pocket. But as commentator Angela Morabito points out, school districts aren't running short of funding. They are spending it in the wrong places.
24: Every time a public school teacher is saying, I need more donated supplies, or every time a public school teacher has to dip into their own pocket to fund really basic things for a classroom, that is a failure of leadership at the school district level.
23: Nationwide, school districts average over $16,000 in funding per student each year. That's more than $325,000 flowing to a single classroom. While teacher salaries and facilities account for a portion, millions of taxpayer dollars nationwide are funneled into growing district administration. Morabito highlights how administrative bloat and niche positions drain funds away from core classroom needs.
24: Even if you are not a parent or you're a homeschool parent, a private school parent, maybe your kids just are graduated from the public schools, your tax dollars are still in play here. And as a taxpayer, I think everybody, regardless of how you vote or how you think about major issues of the day, we all want classrooms to run well. That's in everybody's best interest.
23: I'm Chris Woodward.
1: The remnant of Edward brought flooding to parts of East and Southeast Texas this week. Texas Governor Greg Abbott said on social media that 20 state agencies and more than 1,100 first responders were deployed to help mitigate impacts across the region. Several schools were still closed today. See more news at AFN.net.
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0: There's this guy just sitting there studying, who just, he's holding up a flare as if to say, please come and witness to me. Now, here's what we'll do. I'll just go talk to him. If I get shut down, which I might, because it looks like he could be studying. The kids at Georgia Tech actually overall seem to want to get to their classes. When you go to a different, people in Georgia say that Georgia Tech, they tend to be more serious here. Well, possibly because of the type of fields of study that they're in. It just seems that they actually want to get to class. They actually want to learn. I've been shut down a few times. Normally, when you go to a state university, hey, could you talk to me for a minute? No, I'll give you all afternoon, man. Then I don't have to go to class. And they seem more than happy to not go to class so that they can't get their money's worth, which I think this is the only arena where people don't want to get their money's worth, the kids these days, with spending mom and dad's money. All right, this guy might shut me down, so let's just see if we can have a chat with him. And hey, dude. Hey, may I chat with you just for a moment? I don't want to interrupt your schoolwork here.
2: Yeah,
0: you got just a minute? Cool. I got to ask you, what are you studying here, dude?
2: I'm studying physics.
0: Ugh. Tell me something. Teach me one thing about physics that a knucklehead like me can grasp.
2: One thing about physics.
0: Something cool that I could actually apply to my life. I'm an average Joe. What could I use?
2: Well, right now I'm studying circuits and stuff like that, and just how electrons travel in circuits and things like that, and really don't know how that applies to your life, but
0: how electrons do what in circuits?
2: Electrons travel in circuits, and that's what creates the current, and
0: so things that while they're traveling in a straight line, if you will, are actually traveling in circles. Is that what you're saying? Did I get that right?
2: No, I'm talking
0: about I'm an idiot.
2: Electrons.
0: Ah.
2: Electrons in
0: I have no idea about any of this. So what are you going to do with this stuff? What's the point?
2: This stuff relates to all kinds of just technology, computers, and anything electrical. Think of like an electrical engineer, and he's having to make sure the building is going to be powered. And so he has to figure out, well, what kind of power supply, what kind of power from the city or whatever do I need to get this building to
0: run? Yeah, I'm grateful there's guys like you, because frankly, you could be speaking in Hebrew to me right now, and I could understand it more. Really, I just don't get it. Now, if you look at things like electrons, the tiny things, the things, like we're looking at that big building here, and you know, somebody walking by here in the flagpole, those are big things. Do you think that the smaller you get down, you see more intricacy and more of a reason to ask the question, did somebody make all this stuff or did it just happen by chance?
2: Absolutely.
0: Absolutely what?
2: Absolutely. Just seeing it almost daily, I'm just kind of blown away by some of the things that I'm learning, and it's because as you look past the surface, if like in this class, environmental engineering I'm taking right now, we're studying microbes, about the tiniest living organism in the world. And
0: That we know of.
2: That has been studied. They do all sorts of stuff I have no idea about.
0: And they're intricately designed.
2: Intricately designed. Even these tiny little organisms are able to feed, are able to carry out tasks. And that absolutely does point to a creator.
0: Okay.
2: Who
0: do you think the creator is?
2: The creator is the master of the universe.
0: Mm-hmm.
2: He's
0: who is it? Do you believe in God?
2: Absolutely.
0: Yeah. What's your God's name?
2: My God's name is King of Kings. He's Lord of Lords. He's Almighty. He is the one that that is the source of life, yet he has created us with a purpose. And our purpose is to have dominion on this earth. And and to glorify Him in our...
0: Okay, so I'm getting the vibe that you're a Christian, is that right?
2: Yes, sir.
0: I'm a complete stranger.
2: Okay.
0: So why are you talking about that stuff with me? Why do you share that?
2: You sound interested. You sound interested in how a college student like me can go about classes and not even think about a creator. How can I look at these things that I'm learning, look at these electrons, look at these

0: Christ. You have no end goal. You have no purpose. You have no hope for a life that simply ends on this earth. You have no hope for...
1: If I'm not a Christian, what's going to happen to me when I die? Why do I even care?
0: If you're living your life thinking that this is all you've got, and you're just going to live it to the fullest and have a great time, you're missing out you're missing it all.
1: I'm missing what? Let's say I'm having a great time. I am having a great time. It's good. It's sweet. Yeah. So what am I missing?
0: You're missing an eternity being with the one being who loves you more than anybody you've met. You're missing an eternity.
1: I don't know who you're talking about. So I frankly don't care. Yeah.
0: Well then, if you're living for today, if you're living for this life, then what you can look forward to is an eternity of torture, an eternity...
1: Well, this just suddenly got very severe. Why would I be tortured for all of eternity?
0: Because you, sir, have sinned against the master of the universe that we've been talking about.
1: Okay, first of all, it's Mr. Sir to you. Second of all, what do you mean I've sinned, and what does he care? What's the big deal?
0: This being that we've been talking about, whoever he is, he's created... Adam and Eve. Maybe you've heard of them, maybe you haven't. But he created them as perfect beings.
1: Okay, so you're one of those fundamentalist, literalist kind of guys, is that correct?
0: Yes, sir.
1: You are? Mm-hmm. So you're putting your hope in a 2,000-year-old book, is that right?
0: Absolutely.
1: Mm-hmm. And you think others should, because if they don't, they're going to hell.
0: Absolutely.
1: Uh-huh. Now, you know... That is a very intolerant message, correct?
0: Yeah.
1: Mm-hmm. But you're willing to tell that to me, a complete stranger. Is that correct?
0: Yes, sir.
1: Why?
0: Because being a Christian isn't about being tolerant, as I believe. Being a Christian is about persuading others about the God that loves and cares for a people that has sinned, has wronged, has not lived up to his measure.
1: Let me ask you a question. Do you ever listen to Christian radio and Christian preachers?
0: Christian radio, not so much. Just because I don't listen to the radio much, but uh-huh. Christian preachers, yeah.
1: Yeah, like whom?
0: Any
1: big famous ones that I might know?
0: I don't know any off the top of my head.
1: Just curious. Where do you go to church?
0: Faith Bible Church in Sharpsburg, Georgia.
1: Mm-hmm. What does that mean? What kind of church is that?
0: It's a non-denominational church, meaning just we're not a part of any of the big, Baptist or Presbyterian or some of those Christian denominations you might have heard of, but... Mm-hmm.
1: Are you one of those churches that puts on plays and dramas, or do you just do more Bible teaching?
0: Mostly straight from the Scripture. Bible teaching.
1: All right. Young man, thank you for your time. What's your name?
0: Nathan Mead.
1: Nathan, it's nice to meet you. Do you know what your name means?
0: It means a gift from God.
1: That's right. All right, dude. Thanks for the chat.
0: Yeah.
1: All righty. All right. So much for that question we were going to ask. We'll do it next. It's Witness Wednesday on Wretched Radio.
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4: Important dates in Christian history. 1738. John Wesley's conversion eventually leads to the founding of the Methodist Church. Although he had no intention of forming a separate denomination, Wesley's followers left the Anglican Communion and founded churches throughout England and America. 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
2: This is Wretched Radio. It is Witness Wednesday. I am at Georgia Tech. Nathan, the young man that we just talked to, who goes to a Bible church, basically had the fundamentals there, had the foundational stuff there. And so we just chatted during the break about the importance of helping people understand up front that they're sinners by using the law as a mirror so that we can understand our problem and the solution, so that when they do understand Jesus, then, like he said, they understand, wow, there is somebody who loves us better, more than anybody has ever loved us before. How's about that? It's nice to hear once in a while, isn't it? Wish you could see what I'm seeing right now. Okay, so there's two guys who are completely sacked out and laying down, and there's three guys who are actually awake. This is always a little tricky doing this, but we're going to give it a go anyway. All right, hey, gentlemen, I want to ask you some questions while you're sitting here. Is that okay? Are these your friends that are sacked out over here?
5: Yeah.
2: Yeah, why are they so tired? They're adults, and it's the middle of the day.
5: I don't know. I went to bed the same time they did.
2: What time did you go to bed last night?
5: What time did I go to bed last night? One-ish.
2: One-ish. Yeah. They should be wide awake, and indeed, they're sleeping here out in the middle of
5: nowhere.
2: They
5: got up later than I did, too. Dang it.
2: Lazy dogs.
5: Indeed.
2: What are you studying here, young man?
5: Electrical engineering.
2: All right. What are you studying? Sir, what are you studying?
6: Management.
2: Management. What do you want to manage?
6: I will actually be working in ministry.
2: Religious stuff?
6: Yes.
2: Ministry. I don't expect to hear from ministry people here.
6: Not many people do.
2: So there's a field here for that?
6: No.
2: No. So, clue me in here, minister.
6: To be in ministry, you don't really need to go to a religious school for your undergrad. you can go to a seminary, a grad school, and learn everything you need to know.
2: Uh-huh.
6: So working with a management degree, that'll help me run a church someday or other, whatever organization I work in. And so here I just like, I study management for whatever I need in the future, and I'll go to grad school and learn all that later.
2: Managing. So you're taking classes just to learn how to manage an organization, and a church is an organization, and you're learning how to run it.
6: Yes.
2: Uh-huh. All right. So what kind of, you're a Christian, is that right?
6: Yes.
2: Uh-huh. And these guys, are they Christians?
6: Yes.
2: Really? How do you know this?
6: Well, I met them all at CCF, Christian Campus Fellowship.
2: Interesting.
6: On campus.
2: All right. And are these people Christians behind us too?
6: Yes.
2: They are. Wow. Look what I just walked into. All right. I'm going to give you guys 30 to 60 seconds to convert me. Go, minister.
6: I think you really can't really do it in that long. It takes more of an attitude and realizing God's love in your life and not just an argument for argument's sake.
2: Give it your best shot. You got 45 left.
6: Oh, I mean, I'm not going to squeeze it all down into 45 seconds because it's a little more complicated than that.
2: All right. Give me what you got in 30 seconds now.
6: God loves you.
2: Okay.
6: And everybody wants love, so he's the only unconditional love you can find.
2: My wife loves me, my kids love me, my dog loves me most of the time.
6: If you don't feed your dog's going to get angry. If you get mad at your kids are going to be upset. If you cheat on your wife, she's going to be a little angry.
2: Well, I don't plan on doing any of those things, so I'm okay with the love department.
6: But still, if you don't plan on it, things happen. But no matter what happens, God will still love you.
2: Okay, so I'm going to paraphrase. So I've known loving, but I haven't known love until I become a Christian.
6: You haven't known true love and the truth of God until you... It's not that you're a Christian, it's that you know God's love. Christianity is a relationship, not a religion.
2: Okay, so, all right, I want to give this guy... What are you studying? Electrical engineering, is that right? Yeah, all right, convert me.
5: Well, I guess to me, the big thing is, you know, we got all this out here.
2: Yeah.
5: And, you know, everything. Look at it. Imagine all this just somehow popping up. That doesn't happen, I guess.
2: You're a creationist.
5: Yeah.
2: So you're trying to prove the existence of God to me. Is that what you're trying to do?
5: Not necessarily prove, but I guess this had to come from somewhere. You can't prove God.
2: All right, so I'll give you, there's a creator. I want to argue Big Bang cosmology, but let's go with this whole creator idea.
5: Okay,
2: so why should I become a Christian?
5: I guess it's civil to me, I guess it's I've seen in my life, since I started, you know, becoming more active with church, and I just became exposed to Jesus and God, I feel like my life has been more whole. I feel like, you know, my life is more complete. Everything's going.
2: You had a God-shaped hole in your heart.
5: I guess, yeah.
2: Yeah. And Christianity filled it up.
5: Yeah.
2: I don't have one of those holes.
5: I guess sometimes you don't notice it until you've got something there.
2: All right.
5: And then you realize, hey, I was missing out on this.
2: All right. Okay. Now, are you a Christian, young man?
7: Yes.
2: Can you give it a good go to try to convert me to Christianity? Come on. You got 30 to 60 seconds, and then we'll get sleepyhead over here. Why should I become a Christian?
7: Oh.
2: What's your bracelet say, by the way?
7: Reach today.
2: What does that mean?
7: That one is for childhood cancer, specifically leukemia.
2: Reach the day.
7: Yes,
2: the
7: day that...
2: When there's no cancer.
7: When we have the cure and the children don't have to suffer anymore.
2: Yeah.
7: I have a very good friend who's an amazing cellist and was diagnosed with cancer last year.
2: That's a drag.
7: Recovering.
2: Good. So not carpe diem. Reach the day.
7: Right.
2: And never give up is your other one.
7: Never give up. That one is for ALS. One of my dad's good friends died of it.
2: Yikes. Okay, so Christian, there's a lot of bad stuff going on in this world. I'm not sure I want your loving God.
7: You're not sure you want the love?
2: Yeah. Doesn't sound very loving to me.
7: I don't know. I need the love because I see the pain in this world. And I definitely feel it. And
2: explain the pain. Why is there pain?
7: Why is there pain? Because in our when God gave us free will, we chose to kind of throw it back in His face and go against what God wanted. And
2: So he said that we were created. Why did he create us if he knew all this bad stuff would happen?
7: Because even before he had created us, he loved us and knew that we would benefit from a relationship with him.
2: Uh-huh. All right. So why would I benefit from a relationship with him?
7: Because he is the perfect, almighty, all-loving God, and any relationship with that is something unlike anything else.
2: Uh-huh. So this love thing is kind of a repeated theme here.
7: Yes.
2: Uh-huh. What is love?
7: What is love? God is love.
2: Mm-hmm.
7: Love is...
2: Uh-huh. And how do I know that? How does he show his love?
7: He shows his love through people, through his creation.
2: How does he demonstrate his love?
7: Demonstrate it through the actions of others, through our perceptions, through our experiences.
2: All right, young man. Sit tight for just a moment. All right, ministry student, I got a question for you. All right, I just asked a very leading question. All right, how does God demonstrate his love? Can you tell me?
6: Well, he sent his son to die for us.
2: I'm sorry, this is a new blast of information.
6: Jesus.
2: Yeah?
6: He is God's son.
2: Uh-huh.
6: God become flesh, 100% man, 100% God.
2: Uh-huh.
6: And that is like his part of God on earth.
2: Yeah.
6: And he sent him here to die for our sins. Like, in the old Jewish laws, they had to sacrifice lambs to purify their sins for the past year. But God sent Jesus to be the ultimate sacrifice because he was perfect. He was eternally pure. And he lived a human life without sinning.
2: Uh-huh.
6: And so, when he died on the cross, that was the ultimate act of love. That was God saying, I don't want this barrier of sin between us anymore. I want to get rid of that, so I'm sending my son to die for you guys.
2: Uh-huh. Now, that's interesting information. That sounds very loving. What you just said to me is God died for me, a sinner.
6: Yes.
2: Uh-huh. And why didn't you bring that up in the beginning? That's an important chunk of information.
6: Well, because it all starts with love. And you got to have some background, and you gave me 30 seconds.
2: All right. Well, so what's the background?
6: The background is that God cares about you and he loves you.
2: And what happens if I don't have this sacrifice? What happens to me?
6: Well, then you haven't paid for your sins, and you'll go to hell.
2: So the background is I'm a sinner. Is that what you're saying?
6: Everybody's a sinner.
2: Okay. So maybe if you'd shared that with me up front and then told me about this Jesus business, it might have made more sense to me.
6: If you feel that way?
2: Well, I mean, kind of, I'm just thinking it through logically. Tundra, everybody here has been talking about love. God is love, love, love. But nobody really explained what it was all about. See, I can get love from my wife, my kids, and my dog. But the type of love you're talking about is something completely different that a human being or a pet can't provide.
6: True.
2: Yeah. So maybe in like 60 seconds or less, it would be something like, you're a sinner, God's angry at sinners, but he's good and he's kind, and to provide a sacrifice, a payment for your sins, he sent his son, die on a cross, rise from the dead, and if you'll respond by repenting and putting your trust in him, your sins will be forgiven and God will grant you everlasting life. It's the most loving thing that anybody's ever done.
6: That is a very good short explanation, but I would not claim that God is angry at us because we're sinners.
2: Really?
6: Yes. God is pure, and he can't be with things that aren't pure. And
2: why not?
6: We are sinners because he's completely pure.
2: Yeah. And doesn't that same text really talk about that God's angry at the wicked every day?
6: He becomes angry when people deny him and turn away from him and are
2: If I'm not a Christian, I'm turned from him, aren't I?
6: Yes.
2: Yeah. And isn't the cup of God's wrath being filled up because we sin all the time? And when he returns, he's going to pour out his anger and his wrath?
6: Yes.
2: And so he is angry.
6: Yes, but his love is more powerful than his anger.
2: Well, that could be. But he's definitely angry, right?
6: Right.
2: At sinners.
6: But what he did first was his love and send Jesus.
2: Okay. But first, I was a sinner, right?
6: Mm-hmm. Jesus. Everybody has always been sinners.
2: Okay. And God is angry at sinners. But God is good, and he's kind, and he sent his son. So that order would help me understand things, right?
6: Right.
2: All right. All right. Thanks very much for the lesson. I appreciate it very much.
6: No problem.
2: All right, young man. Thanks very much. The Bible says, always be prepared to give a reason for the hope that lies within you. Were they prepared? Are you? We're at Georgia Tech. It's Witness Wednesday.
8: Men, don't be afraid to feel emotions. It's part of being a godly man.
9: Lonnie Berger, author of Every Man a Warrior.
8: Joe grew up in a family where the only emotion that men expressed was anger. Like his father, he looked down on men who showed emotions as being weak. But men, this is not God's idea of a healthy man. As Joe read the scripture, he began to reject the lies that manly men do not have emotions. As Joe read through the Psalms, he saw how David expressed his frustration, confusion, sorrow, joy, delight, and sometimes anger. He saw the kindness of Jesus in healing people. Growing as a man of God means you become more like God. Men, showing kindness to hurting people or anger at injustice makes you a better man.
9: Every Man a Warrior is a ministry of TWR.
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11: 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Because if the source of our legal authority is vested in the person of God, he can't be inconsistent with himself. So we are only acting legitimately, and our civil government is only acting legitimately, and our church and our family governments, by the way, if we are consistent with God and consistent with biblical truth.
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4: Hermeneutics. Hermeneutics is the art and science of interpreting Scripture. When reading the Bible, begin with these three questions. What does it say? What does it mean? What difference does it make? Many common mistakes can be avoided with basic hermeneutics. This is Wretched Radio with Todd Friel.
2: Now about 1, 2, 3, 4, 5, 6, 7, 8, 9, 10, 12 Christians. All Christians sitting there who, in the last little segment, if you heard, talked about God's love, but really weren't able to explain it to me until I dug and dug and dug, and we got to this whole sinner idea, and I led them with a leading question that God demonstrates his love by dying for us while we are yet sinning. Now, we've got to make sure, starting with ourselves, that if some knucklehead with a microphone walks up to us, that we can articulate that, and we want to make sure that our kids can understand that. This is another great example. Now, I'm not judging any of these kids individually. I'll bet you half of them, at least, probably aren't saved. Because if you can't articulate the gospel in some sort of way, shape, or form, something's wrong. There's a good chance that you don't know what the gospel is. And I'm not talking about the kids that I was talking about. It could be that they just needed an explanation. That is a possibility, and we're not judging them and throwing out the tares with the wheat or the wheat with the tares. But there are so many people in this country who profess the name of Jesus Christ and are absolutely clueless. And chances are, it's with that gang because they would be the exception rather than the rule. All right, now there's four young people sitting here eating food on the steps in the middle of Georgia Tech. They seem to be a little intense in a conversation, but we'll see if we can interrupt it anyway. Lady and gentlemen, could I interrupt you for just a moment while you're eating your smorgasbord here? Can I interrupt for a second?
12: Sure.
2: Dude, what are you studying here?
12: Aerospace.
2: I don't know what that means.
12: Helicopters.
2: Oh, specifically. Cool. Here's the only thing I know about helicopters. If you don't have that little propeller in the back, the thing goes spinning all over the place.
12: Yep.
2: Teach me something else about helicopters. Give me something cool so I can impress my friends.
12: They're noisy. I'm trying to make them less
2: okay.
12: Noisy.
2: Look, I can hear one right now. I don't can't even see it in the sky. I can hear it. Yes, I know they're noisy. Give me something cool. Come on.
13: Helicopters aren't cool, though.
2: They're very cool. Give me something informationally that's... They were created by, or that somebody invented them by mistake, or what's the history of helicopters? What does helicopter mean?
12: Vertical takeoff. Save more people than anything else.
2: No, really? Now we're getting warm.
12: Here's the old story. If you're crash-landed on a cliff, an airplane can fly over you and drop, flowers on your grave. A helicopter can come and actually pick you up and save you.
2: Okay, I can live with that. All right, and why do you want to study helicopters? What do you want to do with them? Repair them? Fix them? Military?
12: No, no.
2: Air Force?
12: Design new ones, military.
2: Really? Cool.
13: To kill people.
2: to kill people. That's a lovely thought right there. Do you ever think it's right to kill people? Really? Wow, aren't you a bold one? When? When would be a right time to kill somebody?
13: I don't know.
2: No, you're doing fine. You put your foot in the water.
13: I don't
2: Go
13: think
2: for it.
13: It's right to kill anyone. Well, in war, you know.
2: So if it's just, it's okay to kill.
13: You can't prevent it.
2: Mm-hmm. Okay, what about...
13: Okay, what if they're going to kill you? What are you going to do?
2: Duck. What about criminals? Ever right to kill a criminal?
13: No, they're being punished in jail.
2: All right. So that's their penalty, mm-hmm. is that. Not death, though.
13: No.
2: Okay, why not? You'd kill a soldier, but you wouldn't kill a criminal?
13: Well, I wouldn't kill a soldier.
2: Philosophically. Okay, what about the life issue? What about the whole abortion business? What about that? Is it okay to end the life of a baby?
13: I don't think so.
2: Mm-hmm. So you are you're pro-life?
13: Yes.
2: Uh-huh. What about you, young man?
12: Pro-life.
2: Pro-life, really? And what about you?
14: No comment.
2: Uh-huh. What about you, young man?
15: Pro-life.
2: Okay, I'm on a university campus, and 3 out of 4, are you just feeling a little shy because you're surrounded here by three of those pro-life fundamentalist wing nuts?
14: Absolutely not. It's not a clear-cut issue between pro-life and pro-choice. That's what I think. So
2: right. Yeah.
14: I don't want to label one or the other because that's ambiguous to me.
2: All right. What's the fuzzy part?
14: Situations, specific situations, incest, things like that, rape. Any kind of situation where, you know, that there may be a problem or whatever. I mean,
2: okay.
14: I don't know. That's...
2: Okay, I'm going to give a scenario to you. Let's see if your logic works. All right? I'm standing here right now. Life is good. The sun is shining in my face. I'm a little hungry. I'm a little covetous of your, whatever that is,
14: rice, pork, and tomato sauce.
2: I'm not so covetous anymore. But I'm a little hungry, but otherwise life is sweet. All right? What am I?
14: You're a human being.
2: There you go. Okay. Oops, I slipped. I banged my shin. Whew, I'm going to get a goose egg on my shin. I am in a lot of pain. My situation has changed. It's no longer good. What am I?
14: A human being in pain.
2: All right. A human being in pain, but I'm still a human being, right?
14: That's right.
2: So that thing that's inside of a woman, just because circumstances change, what is it?
14: It's a human being.
2: Aha. Uh-huh. So what helps you make the decision is not what it is, but what the circumstances are?
14: No, so what about the circumstances when it's incestual?
2: Yeah, that gets pretty ugly, doesn't it?
14: Okay.
2: Yeah, that's kind of...
14: That's what I don't like about just the pro-life, pro-choice, is you don't have... You know, there are situations where you can say, like, look, the child might be born with no brain or something like that because it's an incest or a father raping a daughter.
2: Let's take one at a time, because you're right. Bringing up those scenarios, they're quite rare, but they do happen. So here's the question. Disgusting uncle rapes the 12-year-old niece. Horrible scenario. Right? Would you agree? Yes, we're all in agreement? Vulgar and disgusting. Here's the question. What is it that's inside of that girl?
14: It's still a human.
2: Right. So no matter how it gets there, or what the circumstances are, or what its potential are in life financially or culturally, it's still a human being. And so wouldn't the fundamental question be, and it's rather black and white, if it's a human being, if we know that, then we're pro-life.
14: Well, I mean, what about medically?
2: Yeah, that they've maybe got some special needs?
14: Like it has to be on life support.
2: And that's a very good question also.
14: Have conscience and it's never awake.
2: Okay.
14: I mean, are you a human if you're not awake?
2: Well, that gets kind of interesting too, but let's take one at a time. If you visit a hospital, you're going to find a lot of people hooked up to machines. What are they?
14: They're humans hooked up to machines.
2: There you go.
14: Okay.
2: So they're just babies hooked up to machines.
14: What if they're machines that are supporting the people? Is it more of a machine or more of a person?
2: That's a good question.
14: That's a good question too. Just address that you're not awake.
2: Yeah. Well, that gets into end of life issues. But what we're kind of creating right now are some pretty exceptional, pretty rare. The guiding principle should be it's a human being, so the desire is for life, not for death. That's the guiding principle.
14: I have no problem with the pro-life position. That's fine. I'm just saying that for me, it's not clear cut.
2: Well, in a lot of the cases that you
14: some medical reason to terminate a pregnancy. That's all I'm saying.
15: What would be one good reason?
14: We just went through it.
15: Okay, but it's still a human being, right? Okay, what's your IQ?
14: I don't know.
15: Okay, I'm going to give you a 138.
14: All right? Okay.
15: I'm a 4, give or take, okay? I am not nearly as smart as you. My brain doesn't work nearly well as you. You wouldn't kill me, though, would you? Because
14: no.
15: I'm a human being.
14: Me personally, no.
15: Right, because I'm a human being. And just because I'm not as smart or I don't have as many abilities as you, I'm still a person.
14: Just because you're a human being. I mean, I wouldn't kill a dog or a cat either.
15: Okay.
14: Or a chimpanzee or an orangutan or any other, you know.
15: Right, but the point is, what you're describing is you think that maybe they have a less, I don't want to say valuable, but a less fulfilling life. So maybe their life should be terminated. But that shouldn't be a criteria because the question is, what is it?
14: I don't know. I mean, it seems like you're coming from another perspective than me. So I don't know if I'll be able to
15: I'm trying to reason with you because it's some of the things that you've presented, which are fair, I think, and reasonable. I think we could categorize as saying one is it's about development. Level of development is one of the categories that you've described. And what I tried to respond with is I'm not as developed as you are mentally, maybe financially. But you don't kill me because I'm not as developed. And just because a baby isn't as developed as another doesn't mean we kill it.
14: Well, that, okay. I mean, I can see that there are situations like that, sure. Yeah. That you wouldn't be justified. That's I'm not going to make the decision on whether or not that's not for me to my decision. My personal feelings should not be make the decision for others.
15: Here, tell me what you think of this thought, okay? I would make the statement, it's never, ever, ever, ever right to kill a baby with an abortion, ever, because that would be murder. It would be making a decision on what is a valuable life based on circumstances or location or level of development as opposed to intrinsically what it is. Now, should it be the rare situation when the mother's life is in danger? I would still say abortion is wrong, but I would say do everything you need to do to save the mother's life. And if that means the baby's life is ended, we weep over that. But our guiding principle is to save the life of the mother. But we never want to abort because that's ending the life of a human being. What do you think of that?
14: That
15: works for you?
14: That works for me.
15: Look at that, how we came to that agreement.
14: That's what I was trying to say. You know?
15: Terrific. I'm a little slow. See, I'm at about a 4, and you're 100, and what did I say?
14: 38, I believe.
15: See, you are smarter than I am. All right. Gentlemen, thanks for the chat. I appreciate it very much. All right. You're the quiet one, aren't you? Yeah?
16: Sometimes.
15: Yeah? What'd you think of that little exchange there?
16: That's what I believe, what you just said.
15: All right, dude. Hey, thank you. But are you guys religious or something?
16: Well, I don't like to use the term religious, but I'm a Christian, yeah.
15: Ah, okay. Thanks very much for the chat. All right, appreciate it. Okay, 2 mysteries that will need to be solved. What are all these Christians doing here at Georgia Tech? And will we ever get to answering that dopey question? It's Witness Wednesday at Georgia Tech.
17: There's a lot of Christian content out there that sounds deep, but it actually isn't. It's inspirational. It's nice, but it doesn't actually help you when life gets hard. Fortis Forums are completely different. We're talking about how to comfort someone who's grieving and what Scripture actually says, not just what sounds nice. We're talking about marriage when things aren't easy and mental health and whether the Bible has real answers. 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Hey, thanks for listening to Wretched Radio today. If you're a man, you're trying to figure out what it actually means to be one, and you've probably noticed, well, the world doesn't make it easy. They say be strong, but not too strong. Lead, but you don't want to be toxic. Look, it's a lot of mixed signals, and after a while, you just stop listening to any of it. And the thing about it is,
3: Scripture is not confused. God has a lot to say about what it means to be a man, and Dr. Adam Tyson unpacks that every week on Way of Manhood. Dr. Tyson is a pastor. He's also a professor at the Masters University, and he's one of our Fortis Institute fellows, and he's not interested in cultural trends. He's interested in what the Bible actually says. And if you're an ongoing monthly gospel partner of Fortis Institute, it is your support that helps make content just like this possible. 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All you have to do is go to FortisInstitute.org right now to find out what it would look like in your life to do just that. 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A good majority of us are running two lives. There's the one where you pray and you read your Bible and you go to church, but there's also another life, the one where you go to work and do what you've got to do to cover the bills or try to get your teenager to talk to you. And Todd Friel, well, he doesn't believe that God ever meant for these to be two different lives. 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And he's right. 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
18: Books of the Bible. The book of Judges covers Israel's history from the death of Joshua to just before the reign of King Saul. The reoccurring phrase is, "And everyone did what was right in their own eyes." When Israel rebelled, God allowed their enemies to triumph. But when Israel cried out to God, He raised up a deliverer. God is faithful, even when His people are not. This is Wretched Radio with Todd Friel.
15: There's a young man sitting on these steps here, eating a... what is that? A tofu burrito. Dude, those are two words that shouldn't go together, but that's just my opinion. Can I talk to you for a minute while you're eating your tofu burrito?
19: Sure.
15: All right, dude. What's your first name?
19: Nathan.
15: Actually, that looks pretty decent.
19: You want to buy it?
15: Nah, it doesn't look that decent.
19: Good for you.
15: Frankly, and I'm a bit of a germaphobe. It's nothing personal.
19: Germs?
15: Yeah, germs.
19: Well, you know, you need tofu then to help kill all the bacteria and toxins in your body.
15: Not sure that's how it works. Is that one of the elements of tofu that I'm not aware of?
19: Yes, it has miraculous healing powers.
15: It's funny, I was just talking about that. Nathan, what are you studying?
19: Electrical engineering.
15: Alrighty, what do you want to do with that?
19: It's just basically knowledge and understanding
15: of the physical world. 50 years from now, you look back on your life, you're 70 years old. Am I close?
19: Mm-hmm.
15: Huh?
19: Mm-hmm.
15: I could work at a carnival? Alright. Yeah. So you're 70 years old. What did you do that you look back with this degree that you're earning right now that would make you go, I can die a happy man?
19: I'm not sure if I can look a year into the future, even 2 years,
15: fair
19: five
15: enough.
19: Years. 50 years is a bit difficult. You know, nothing that we can, you know, we can't plan that far in the future and be at all accurate unless it just happens to be that way. But it's, I mean, so how do I apply what I'm learning now? I think if I do something big, something good for humanity, something that helps other people and kind of makes us live more sustainably so that we can actually be around as a species in 50 years from now,
15: mm-hmm.
19: that would make me look back and say, okay, I contribute something positively to the world.
15: All right. I'm going to apply my circus magic act right now. Okay. You believe in chance, don't you?
19: What do you mean by chance?
15: That things just happen randomly. Some things happen this way. Some things happen that way. But there's no... God, there's no providence. Things just happen.
19: Well, I believe in cause and effect. And I believe in consequences.
15: Okay. Karma? Synchronicity.
19: Well, these are kind of buzzwords that don't really have a lot of intrinsic meaning. Everyone has their kind of own definition or interpretation of these words.
15: Uh-huh.
19: So can you be a little more specific, I guess?
15: Do you believe that there's any force greater than us that's guiding the affairs of man?
19: Greater than us.
15: Yeah. Let's call that being God.
19: Being. Well, I'm not sure if it's a being, but there could be.
15: So do you believe in God?
19: No, I don't.
15: Why not?
19: Because I think it's just a purely man-made construct of our minds. And there's no reason, for me at least, to believe in an organized religion and to believe that there's a power structure greater than ourselves named God that watches over us and listens to prayers and that kind of thing. Mm-hmm. So I have no reason to.
15: Okay, so nobody's ever provided for you any compelling proof.
19: Correct.
15: Right. Did you ever go to church as a kid?
19: No, I did not. Mm-hmm.
15: Have you ever studied the subject of religion?
19: I have, informally.
15: Okay. What do you know about Christianity?
19: What I get sort of indirectly from friends, from observation, mm-hmm. that kind of thing.
15: Yeah, what is it? What's the big point of Christianity? What's the big teaching?
19: The big teaching. Again, I think that would vary from church to church, probably.
15: I think I agree with you, yeah.
19: The big teaching, you know, I don't know if there is a big teaching.
15: All right.
19: Well,
15: here, let me try to steer this a little bit, okay? In Buddhism, they try to get rid of any desires so that they can ultimately become nothing. All right. Hinduism, they carve gods and idols, and they believe in karma and reincarnation.
19: Mm-hmm. Right?
15: Mormonism, do good things, and maybe you'll go get your planet where you can make spirit babies.
19: Mm-hmm, mm-hmm.
15: Christianity, give me a line.
19: Do good things and follow the word of Christ so you can get into heaven.
15: Okay, there you go. I want to flip that on its head for just a moment, okay. All right? I don't think that's the message of Christianity, but I think that's the message that most people perceive it to be. What you just described is something called work righteousness. Work your way to heaven. Do righteous things, and maybe God will reward you. The message of Christianity is different than that, all right? Here's the message. The message is you can't do good things. In fact, all you've done are bad things. The Bible says we're bad people. Would you agree with that?
19: The Old Testament, yeah.
15: Okay. New Testament, too. Same book. Same thing.
19: Okay, so that we're all fundamentally sinners.
15: Yes.
19: And we have to overcome that by faith and, I guess...
15: Sort of like that, but let's take it one piece at a time.
19: Okay.
15: Do you agree with the statement that we are all by nature sinful and unclean?
19: No.
15: Okay. I'm going to try to convince you otherwise.
19: Okay.
15: How old are you?
19: 22.
15: 22. How many lies have you told in your life?
19: Probably thousands.
15: Okay. If I told thousands of lies, what would you call me? What type of person would I be? It starts with an L, rhymes with fire. Don't overthink this one.
19: So you're steering me in the wrong direction. You wouldn't be a liar because we're not defined by...
15: Stop it.
19: One...
15: You told thousands of lies. You're a liar. How many things have you stolen?
19: Stolen, physical things.
15: Anything. Time from a boss, music from downloading, pens from a school, money from your parents' purse.
19: A few.
15: Okay, so what does that make you?
19: That makes me one slice of who I am as a whole person.
15: All right. Okay, a thief.
19: How many people have I loved? How many good deeds have I done?
15: All right. Right, but so. it's funny, though. When a criminal is before a judge, we don't think of him as a lover and a hugger. We think of him as a murderer or a criminal because he's broken
19: the law. That's prejudging, though.
15: Okay. Assuming that he's guilty, of course, and you just confessed to me that you are. All right, let's try this one. Let's try purity of mind. My job right now, I'm trying to convince you you're one of those wretched sinners, all right? How many times have you lusted today? Just sitting here, perhaps.
19: Lusted.
15: Sexual desire.
19: Had a sexual desire sitting here today. Zero.
15: Okay. Before sitting here, at all today.
19: Consciously or unconsciously?
15: Whatever.
19: Well, we gotta get specific here, because these...
15: No, you do. How many times have you lusted? This week. It's Wednesday.
19: Lusted. I don't go around lusting.
15: Dude, you're killing me.
19: Well, these questions...
15: They're just words.
19: They're just words.
15: A girl walks by and a thought runs through your mind, or you have fantasies in your brain.
19: Mm-hmm.
15: That's what I'm talking about. All right, you answer that in the privacy of your own heart in your own time. I'll leave that between you and God, okay? But if you've done that, if you've broken that, yikes, that doesn't make you a good person.
19: Really?
15: Well, would you like your mom to know that that's what's going on in your brain? Probably not.
19: I don't see anything wrong with natural impulses.
15: Well, naturally
19: instincts.
15: Not. That doesn't mean they're right. Somebody would say that about murder or rape, but it's wrong. So if the judge judged you, if there's a God and he judged you, would he find you to be a good person or a bad person?
19: A good person.
15: But you just confessed to me you broke thousands of lies, stealing, lusting.
19: Why is that bad inherently?
15: Because you're a lawbreaker. You've broken God's laws.
19: God's laws?
15: Yeah.
19: Well, if there is no God, then how can there be God's laws? And then if there's no God, then how can he enforce them?
15: Let's say there is. And let's say that those are his rules.
19: Well, you can't convince me of this if you start from these premises, which I don't agree with.
15: Okay, but we're in fantasy world right now, okay?
19: Okay.
15: If there's a God, and if those are his laws, and you knew that you were guilty of breaking his laws, would he send you to heaven, or would he send you to hell?
19: I don't know. I don't know the mind of God.
15: Well, I think we got a pretty good idea what he'd do with somebody who's broken his laws.
19: What if he's only broken
15: guilty.
19: Them?
15: It's called justice. It's the right thing to do. It would be to punish you, right?
19: So he just looks at the bad things we've done and not the good things?
15: Well, it's not a balanced system.
19: So if you lust one time, you're going to hell automatically?
15: That is a very interesting question. Because it kind of raises the question, whew, that seems pretty severe. But the reason that it's so severe, it's not because the crime is so spectacular. It's the one against whom we committed the crime. Okay? See, he's infinitely perfect and holy, so our offenses, while we might just think boys will be boys, he sees them as very gross violations because of his character and his nature. That's why judgment is so severe. That's why punishment is so long. Mm-hmm. That's why hell is reasonable. The one against whom we committed the crime is deeply offended, and he's infinitely perfect.
19: Okay.
15: Now, I just took you down a different road. Remember you said that Christianity was about doing good and maybe God will take you to heaven? I just took you down a different road. Here's what I tried to do with you, Nathan, to take you down the road that says you're not good, you can't please God, you don't have a shot at heaven. But God is good, and he's rich in mercy, and while he will punish lawbreakers, he desires to save people because he's a good God and he's kind. And so that he can maintain justice and demonstrate kindness, he did something to satisfy both of those demands. He sent his son, whose name is?
19: Jesus.
15: Jesus Christ, that's right. Who died on a cross, took the punishment, was beaten by men, had his beard pulled out of his face, was hit with a stick, had a crown of thorns put on his head for you, so that God's wrath could be satisfied through the work of Jesus Christ. You've broken God's laws, Jesus paid your fine, and if you will humble yourself before God, admit he's right, you're wrong, he's good, you're the sinner, you've offended him and you're sorry, and you turn from your sins and put your trust in the Savior, God says, I will take you to heaven, not because you're a good guy who tried hard, but because you're a bad guy who failed miserably, but I'm a good God and I rescued you. That's the Christian gospel. It's a different
19: story. Well, in that case, count me out.
15: All right, dude. Enjoy your tofu. All right, mate? All right.
19: You too.
15: Thanks for the chat.
19: Thank you.
15: All right, man. Oh, don't you worry. I'll be going back to that tofu burrito. Until tomorrow, go serve your king.
20: Yeah, I understand. But aren't you afraid of dying? What about that?
21: No, I do believe I'll be in heaven someday.
20: Heaven? But how do you know for sure that it really exists?
22: People asked Billy Graham that question too.
23: The Bible says his servant shall serve him and they shall see his face. This will be the supreme reality of heaven. Heaven is no myth, no idle dream, no figment of the imagination. It is as real as the world we see about us today.
22: So if that's true, how do we know we can be there someday?
23: It will be yours and mine if we want to share it by coming to Jesus Christ and accepting him as our Savior. We do not deserve this hope and this promise, but it is offered to us by the grace of God through Christ.
22: We'd love to tell you more about that at our website, findpeacewithgod.net. That's findpeacewithgod.net. We're the Billy Graham Evangelistic Association.
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24: For American Family News, I'm Robert Thornton.
0: The Lindsey Clancy jury is deliberating for a sixth day and is one deadlocked report away from a possible mistrial. Her defense attorney made clear that he welcomes a retrial if the deadlocked jury cannot reach a verdict, brushing off the notion that a second trial would benefit prosecutors. Clancy faces three counts of first-degree murder and the deaths of her three children. The leaders of China, Russia, and India recently gathered in Kyrgyzstan with other heads of states for a summit of their own, the Shanghai Cooperation Organization, or SCO. This is an organization that was founded in 2001 by China, Russia, and four Central Asian states. Now it has 10 members, and they've been billed as a counterweight to U.S. global influence. Gordon Chang of the Gatestone Institute made these comments on Washington Watch.
1: The SCO, which was originally known as the Shanghai Six, has become a grouping of countries that do not like the U.S., and China has been trying to use it as an anti-U.S. organization, like they've tried to use the BRICS grouping for that purpose. What was fascinating about this one, you know, normally SCO summits are snooze affairs. No one pays attention. Even people who are geopolitical addicts don't pay attention to SCO summits.
0: He said this summit was different.
1: And the reason is because it comes at the time of the Iran war. The Bishkek Declaration, which concluded the summit, was very anti-U.S., very pro-Iran, and Iran is a member of the SCO. What was fascinating, Jody, was India. Now, India signed on to that anti-U.S. declaration, but Prime Minister Modi gave the one speech, the only speech at the summit, that didn't pledge allegiance to Beijing. And so really what you've got is India very much a counterweight to China.
0: Chang went on to say that the summit was used by China to protect Iran, as it is China's proxy. The remnant of Edward brought flooding to east and southeast Texas. Fox Weather's Brandi Campbell has more from Koontz in southeast Texas.
5: The water is moving very fast as it comes across the road. If we can, pan down to my feet. I'm not moving, but the water, as it hits my rain boots, it kind of comes up a little bit just to show you how fast it's moving. And if we were to go further down the road, getting closer to the Village Creek, which is causing this issue after getting so much rainfall from Edward over the past couple of days, you'd see even more water over the road. Even by this time, it's probably covering a bridge that's also down the way, but we haven't been able to get eyes on it. I also got a chance to catch up with some of the locals.
7: Have to leave our two pigs who were previously on the news and our chickens behind.
5: She had a few feet of water that flooded around her home, but her home is elevated.
0: A conservative activist does not believe Texas has changed so much that it will elect someone like James Tallarico to the United States Senate. AFN's Chad Groening reports.
24: During a recent interview on the Fox News Channel, Senate Majority Leader John Thune expressed concern that the Republicans could lose the Senate race in Texas. In an average of polls compiled by Real Clear Polling, Democrat James Tallarico holds nearly a 2.5-point lead over Republican Ken Paxton. And according to the Wall Street Journal, the far-left Tallarico has an overpowering advantage in campaign cash, $68 million to just $9 million for Paxton. Gary Bauer is chairman of the Campaign for Working Families. He thinks the biggest problem in Texas is that it is being demographically changed like other states.
25: And people from liberal states that don't like the high taxes have been pouring into Texas. So the races are now a lot closer than they used to be. And that's sad, but it's a reminder of the forces we're fighting that's taking states that were reliably ours, like North Carolina and Georgia and Arizona, and turning them into toss-up states. So I think we're seeing the same thing in Texas.
24: But Bauer is still optimistic.
25: At the end of the day, I do not believe the state has changed so much that it will elect somebody like Tallarico.
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2: 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This is Peter Rosenberger. Glad to be with you today. Hope you are doing well. The number to call is 866-34-TRUTH, 866-348-7884. I want to begin with today with a sentence. A sentence I've heard many times during my life. I suspect that you've heard it as well. We'll never go that far. You ever heard that? Yes, we may change this, but we'll never go that far. We may make an exception here, but we'll never go that far. Are you familiar with that phrase? We may move this particular boundary, but surely the next boundary will hold. We'll never go that far. I want to hear from you about that. 866-34-TRUTH, 866-348-7884. What boundary were you once told that society would never cross? And where's that boundary now? And I'm not necessarily asking this as a political question. I'm asking it as a theological question. Where do boundaries come from? Who has the authority to establish them? What happens when we move them? And what makes us think after moving one boundary, we will possess the discipline to stop at the next one? Years ago, and I'll give you the context of this. Excuse me. Years ago, decades ago, okay, this will give you an idea of the scope of this. Gracie and I were traveling. We're on an airplane. And we're seated beside a woman who held a leadership position in the Episcopal Women's Association or organization or something. And somehow our conversation turned to changes occurring within the Episcopal Church at that time, including its growing acceptance of homosexual relationships. And I asked her a question. I think, do you think your denomination, she was in leadership of this, and I said, do you think your denomination will eventually perform same-sex marriages? And she answered immediately, oh, no, I don't think we'll ever go that far. That was her sentence. We'll never go that far. Now, at the time, same-sex marriage remained inconceivable to a great many Americans. Political leaders in both parties opposed it. You can go back and look at the tape of it. I mean, they all came out against it. But there was a theological problem with her answer. Now remember, she is an officer within a major organization of this denomination. And she said, we'll never go that far in having homosexual marriages. And I said, well, if the church approves of a homosexual relationship but refuses to recognize marriage, what moral category does that leave the relationship in? You've absolved them, and I put quotes around that, of their homosexuality. You're saying this is morally acceptable, but marriage is still off the table. So what you've done is you've condemned them to then fornication and maybe even adultery. And she said, she looked really startled when I said that. She said, well, I hadn't thought about that. And I said, well, take a moment. But here we are. This is what you've done. And she had not followed the argument to its logical destination. Most people don't. And they don't really think of the unintended consequences. They just say, well, out of compassion, we want to recognize these individuals. Well, now look what you've done. Okay? You've created a bigger problem. And, you know, we say, well, we're only asking for this. Well, that doesn't seem so unreasonable. But then the next person doesn't stop at that. They begin at the boundary you pushed. And so here we are. And that's how boundaries move. Not with usually an enormous leap. They just sometimes move through a series of reasonable sounding exceptions there. We would never go that far. But now that far is quite a few exits behind us, isn't it? What boundary were you once assured society would never cross? And where's that boundary now? 866-34-TRUTH. Buxman weighs in. He's got a story to share on that. Buxman, welcome to the program. What are your thoughts on this?
4: Oh,
3: awesome to hear from you, Peter, and thank you for being a staunch stake in the ground where you can't go this far, Peter. We need more Christians like you, sir, so thank you for that. I'm glad you held that woman to the biblical standard and didn't move, because a lot of men may have done that, Peter, so I'm very proud of you on that point. The one I saw the most that actually ended up taking my brother's life, Peter, was when in 2021, this was just, 5 years ago, they mandated all Americans to get an untested vaccine put in their body. And if they did not, they lost their job. They weren't allowed to go to places. They weren't allowed in baseball stadiums. They weren't even allowed on beaches, you know. And I thought that will never happen, you know, especially in 2020 when the pandemic hit and they started talking about this vaccine. I thought, you know, they'll never make people get it. And sure enough, just like you said in your intro, Peter, not only did they, but that's several exits behind us now. And my brother's dead from the

0: and throttle you and then even punish you if you didn't get a pharmaceutical put inside your body. I never thought we would get like that, especially in the United States.
1: We don't have exactly an exemplary track record of this. There's an enormous amount of folks in the African-American community who would concur based on the Tuskegee experiments. And
0: right. Nobody that knows about Tuskegee. You're such a wise man. Thanks, Peter, for bringing that up.
1: Well, that's an ugly stain on our country, and we've got plenty of them. And so we have I was listening to this one stand-up comedian, and he was talking about conspiracy theories, and people accused him of being a conspiracy theorist. And he looked at him and he said, are you saying that your U.S. government has never lied to you, that they're batting 1,000 and never lied? Because he said, I have two kids and I've lied to them. And so I thought that was a very clever way of saying, look, wherever two or three are gathered, you're going to have problems. And that's just the nature of human nature. We're going to have people that want to push boundaries, are going to want to be duplicitous in this. And it's like I told this lady, I said, okay, here's what you've done. And she truly had not even thought about that. And I said, well, here's what scripture says about our sexuality. And you're saying it's okay for them to do this, but what about this? And we would never go that far. And of course, now look at where we are. And we're going to talk some more about that on the next block.
0: Thanks,
1: because
0: Peter.
1: I've got three more words on that. But Buxman, thank you for calling on that. I grieve with you over your brother on this and a whole lot of other folks that were caught up in the duplicitness of this country and what they the Orwellian stance that they took. I don't know how to better
0: say it
1: than that. But it's a dark stain on our country, and I hope the truth will be ferreted out. I'm not optimistic that it will, but here's what I have learned, biblically speaking, that time and truth are on the same side. And we may not get the justice in this world, but we can be assured that the Lord of all justice will deal with it.
0: And God bless you, Peter.
1: Listen, thank you for that, Buxman. This is Peter Rosenberger. This is Truth Talk Live, 866-34-TRUTH, 866-348-7884. We're talking about, we'll never go that far. And guess what? We always do. We'll be right back.
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3: People in the church were getting idle, they were getting lazy, and Paul has to remind them about the dignity of work. 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

0: 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To be sure, that relationship may be one that is negative. We can deny it, we can violate it, we can repudiate it, but we cannot escape the covenant itself.
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0: 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You say, what's Substack? 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And it's got video, audio, print, and so forth. And I write a lot of columns. And I put everything out on my Substack. And it's you can go out and see it. I've got one out today. It's called To Err is Human, To Be $40 Trillion in Debt is Washington. And it's campaign season now. And so I've got a stewardship test, if you will, of things I've learned as a caregiver on what to look for in our candidates. If you'd like to go ahead and take a look at that, it's caregiver.substack.com. Everything I put out is free. If it's more than 2 weeks old, it goes behind a paywall, but it's free. And you can read it and take a look at it. I've got a variety of things. A lot of it's focused on the family caregiver. As you probably know, that's what I do. And but I also observe these things, the principles I've learned as a caregiver, and apply them to caring for our country and stewardship of our country. And stewardship's a big part of being a caregiver. I have to be a good steward of me. There's only one of me. And I'm standing between my wife and even worse challenges. So I need to be a good steward of me. And I apply those same principles to people who want to be good stewards of this country or who ask for the job. And then I ask, are they being good stewards? And so you can read that at caregiver.substack.com. We're talking today about boundaries that society said they wouldn't cross, but where are the boundaries now? And as I mentioned in the last block, I'm sitting on a plane with this woman who is an officer in the Episcopal Women's Association. I don't remember the name of the organization, but it was a national organization of Episcopal women. We just happened to be, we struck up a conversation. And at that time, there was a real debate in the Anglican Church about homosexuals coming into the church. And I asked just straight up, I said, do you think you'll do a ceremony for homosexual couples to get married? And she said, oh, no, no, no, we won't go that far. And she was very confident they wouldn't go that far. And until I asked her, I said, well, how do you get around the fornication and adultery component? Because if you're saying that they're okay to be homosexuals, they're engaging in sexual behavior outside of marriage. Now what do? You see the Pandora's box, if you will, the can of worms that you've opened up. And unintended consequences are what always follows when people are trying to push these boundaries. You know, and we look at things, we say, well, this is desirable. This is good. This is okay. And then what follows is usually calamity. And we can trace that all the way back to the garden. And Eve looked at it and saw that it was what? Desirable. I mean, she it was appealing to her. And then she took it. She ate it. She gave it to Adam. And, you know, and here we are. So we'll never go that far. Well, yes, we will. It's in our nature now. That's our nature, is to constantly push against these things. And many of you will remember Bill Clinton saying, about abortion, he said it should be safe, legal, and rare. Safe, legal, and rare. Now think about those words, the work that's being performed by those words. Safe, it sounds responsible. Legal, settled the political question. But rare performed a moral function in that. That sounds like a nice thing. Safe, legal, and rare. Oh, yeah. Okay. That sounds compassionate. Rare acknowledged that abortion was, at the very least, regrettable. That's what rare means. We hope this doesn't happen very often. And you're communicating that this is not something we want to do. But if we have to, we want to make sure it's safe, legal, and rare. That's what they're saying. So if someone believed abortion should remain legal, the word rare suggests that it was not something to encourage, celebrate, or treat casually. It was presented as a tragic necessity. How'd that turn out? Did the word rare survive? Over time, the language changed, as it often does. George Orwell talked about that. Abortion was no longer something that should remain legal under limited circumstances. It became a right. Then it became health care. Then it became something that must be destigmatized. Tom Cruise has a new movie that he's in the works for, Days of Thunder Part 2. And I don't know if you've seen the thing here. I don't know if you followed this or not or care. But anyway, it's out there. And, you know, he's arguably the biggest movie star on the planet. And instead of casting the lady that was in the first one, what was her name? Nicole? Who knows? Anyway, he's cast Anne Hathaway. Now, Anne Hathaway is a pretty famous actress. But there's all types of clips now. The clip is actually one clip, but it's being played repeatedly all throughout social media. And it was in 2022 where she said abortion can be another word for mercy. Those are her words. You can see her say it. Okay, you can just watch it. Go see for yourself. Abortion is another word for mercy. Now, remember when safe, legal, and rare... And now it's merciful to give an abortion. It's another word for mercy, according to Anne Hathaway. And Tom Cruise is being excoriated for picking this woman to do it. And they're thinking this may have a negative impact on the movie. I don't know. That's, you know, not my circus, not my monkeys. But that's what's going on. Now, I can tell you that Anne Hathaway and I have a very different definition of mercy. But the language matters. And see, the next level of depravity never introduces itself as depravity. It comes as compassion. Oh, it's merciful. We're going to protect someone. I know that we set out to be safe, legal, and rare 30 years ago. We'll never go that far. Now, remember what that lady said on the plane. Oh, we'll never go that far. How do you think that has held up? Do you have situations in your life where you've seen this or you've seen boundaries? You thought, oh, we'll never do that. You know, we'll never go that far. Or maybe you've seen it in your own personal life. Well, I'll do this, but I'll never go that far. And then all of a sudden, what happens? Why do you suppose that is? 866-34-TRUTH, 866-348-7884. Have you ever noticed there's a phrase that you find, sin begets sin. Sin begets sin. And I'm using a little bit of King James on there. You know, who am I to go against what the Apostle Paul used? He used the King James Version, right? but sin begets sin. The wages of sin or death, is what Paul says in Romans, but sin begets sin. And it's one of those things where it cannot help but reproduce itself to that. What does cancer do? Cancer begets cancer, and you have to eradicate it. You don't negotiate with it. You don't sit there and try to mitigate it and say, well, we won't let it go. That it's in one lung, but it'll never go that far into the next lung. You know, it's cancer. That's what cancer does. Sin begets sin. So, you know, if you are participating in this, where do you think it's going to go? If you're allowing this, what do you think is going to happen next? And the next group that comes along, are they going to go back to the beginning? Or are they going to start where you ended? 866-34-TRUTH, 866-348-7884. We'll never go that far. But we're going to talk about how far we really have gone when we come back. This is Pete Rosenberger. This is Truth Talk Live. We will be right back. Truth Talk Live.
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4: Hi, I'm Barry McGuire, author of Ignite Your Life, explaining how you can have wholehearted faith regardless of your circumstances. 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He doesn't send anyone to hell. 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
7: This is John MacArthur with more Portraits of Grace. Believers are called holy priests, which means we share common spiritual characteristics with Old Testament priests. God chose his priests to offer acceptable sacrifices on behalf of the people. They were specially cleansed through prescribed ceremonies, clothed in a special manner, and anointed with oil to symbolize that God's Spirit was upon them. They were expected to obey God and love his word. Well, the same is true of us as Christians, God's priests. You were chosen by him and cleansed by the Holy Spirit. You are clothed with the righteousness of Christ and anointed by the Holy Spirit. And your purpose is to offer up spiritual sacrifices acceptable to God through Jesus Christ. This is John MacArthur praying you are continuing to be a portrait of grace.

0: Rosenberger. Glad to be with you. PeterRosenberger.com. If you want to find out more about what I do, why I do it, and who I do it for, I host a radio program for family caregivers on this network every week. And there are more than 65 million Americans right now who are caring for someone who has a chronic impairment of some kind. Maybe it's addiction. Maybe it's Alzheimer's. Maybe it's autism. Whatever the chronic impairment, there's always a caregiver. And so I always ask my fellow caregivers, how are you holding up? How are you doing? What's going on with you? That's our starting point, because healthy caregivers do indeed make better caregivers. And I would very much appreciate if you would go out to look at the things that I have for my fellow caregivers. I didn't have anything like that. Nobody knew what to say to me. I've been doing this for 40 years. Nobody knew what to say to me. And I had to forage a lot of these things. So I've taken and made it so that it's understandable. I'm kind of a Wycliffe Bible translator for caregivers. I speak fluent caregiver, and I've learned to speak fluent caregiver, but here's what I learned over the years, that it's our Savior's native tongue. That's who he is. He is the ultimate caregiver of a wounded bride. I've been taking care of my wife for 40 years, but he's been taking care of his bride for a whole lot longer. And so I have a Savior who understands this. And I'd love to tell you more about that. And you can go out and see at my website, PeterRosenberger.com, or go straight to my Substack, caregiver.substack.com. Caregiver.substack. It's all there. Take a moment. Friends don't let friends caregive alone. We're talking about we'll never go that far. And if you want to weigh in on that topic, 866-34-TRUTH, 866-348-7884. And before I left the program, I mean, left the block, the last block, went to the break, I talked about this. Sin begets sin. Sin begets sin. It can't, it is its nature to produce more sin. Romans 6:19. Previously, you let yourselves be slaves to impurity and lawlessness, which led ever deeper into sin. James 1:14-15. These desires give birth to sinful actions. When sin is allowed to grow, it gives birth to death. And I'll give you an example. Do you think on the day that when the kings went out to battle, David stayed home, that he thought he would murder one of his mighty men, Uriah? No. He did. If you told him that, he said, I'll never go that far. But he went up on the rooftop when he should have been at battle, and he saw Bathsheba. And then he got her pregnant. And then he tried to cover that up, and Uriah was an honorable man and wouldn't participate, and David had him murdered. I mean, do you see how fast this thing went? Sin begets sin. We'll never go that far. And so when I asked that lady on the plane, as I said in the first and second block, I said, you guys in the Episcopal Church have said, this is a long time ago when this first started coming into our churches, you said it's okay to bring homosexuals into the Anglican community and communion there and in the Episcopal Church, and you're saying that's okay. And I said, are you going to marry them? She said, oh, no, we'll never go that far. I said, okay, so they're going to just commit fornication and adultery then. And the look on her face was astonishing. I mean, she was just truly stunned. She had no idea. She had truly not thought about that. And so now look at where we are. We not only have gay marriage, but we have gay priest, gay. I mean, it's everywhere. And this, I remember listening to this decades ago. And I was listening to Rush Limbaugh talk about this. And he said, once we accepted homosexuality, it was no longer closeted or taboo or anything like that in our society, then we have to go to another level of depravity and another. We're going to have gay marriage. We're going to have this. We're going to have to, and they're going to keep pushing and pushing. They will never stop. They will never stop. And here we are. August 10th, Massachusetts Governor Mara Healey signed the Prioritizing Patient Access to Care Act. Oh, that sounds so nice. Prioritizing Patient Access to Care Act. I mean, you couldn't come up with a nicer way of saying it. Before this law, Massachusetts allowed abortions after 24 weeks only under specified conditions. Those including preserving the mother's life or the physical and mental health or responding to a lethal or a grave fetal diagnosis. The new statute, August 10th, not even a month ago, removed those conditions. And here's what the new law says. An abortion may be performed by a physician based upon the professional judgment of the physician. That's the language. There is no upper gestational limit. Now, I'm not saying that every physician in Massachusetts is going to perform an abortion moments before delivery. I'm not predicting what every hospital or doctor will do. I'm telling you what the law says and what it no longer says. The previous law established conditions after 24 weeks. The new law removed those conditions and replaced them with the professional judgment of the physician. Some will say, well, you know, doctors aren't going to go that far. Really? Now, let me take it out of this particular issue for just a moment. Let's talk about something that has nothing to do with any of that. Let's just go with plastic surgery. Have you seen some of the plastic surgery done on people? Have you seen some of these actors and actresses who have horrific plastic surgery? Oh, we'll never go that far. And then look at them. And you're going to rely on the same thing. And look at what's going on with kids. Back in Nashville, when I used to live in Nashville, my wife went to Vanderbilt quite a bit. I was over there all the time with stuff. And they were all in on this whole children and transitioning male to female kind of stuff until Tennessee legislature stepped in, I believe. Correct me on that, but I think they understand that there was some real blowback and they stopped it. So we're going to rely on the professional judgment of doctors. Which doctors? Now, I don't mean that witch as a W-I-T-C-H. Can you identify the doctors that are going to do this? I mean, be very clear. I don't want to have some shaming up there, but who knows? Are these doctors sharing the values? Are they having that we would have as a society? Or are we going to, we'll never go that far. If we agree that we should never go that far, then why remove the boundary that prevents it? Why must our protection depend upon an assurance we'll never go that far rather than a limit? If someone says nobody intends to do this, then why object to a law clearly stating that it must not be done? Well, nobody's going to do that. We're not going to go that far. But the statute no longer says that. The statute asks us to trust that every person involved will somehow stop somewhere the law itself refuses to identify. We're never going to go that far. Well, that's not a boundary. That's discretion. And discretion changes with the person exercising it. The argument is often that extreme situations demand flexibility. But once flexibility replaces the boundary, the exception becomes the new rule. Remember, Bill Clinton said it's got to be safe, legal, and rare. It's not desirable. And now we have, you know, award-winning actresses out there saying, oh, it's mercy. It's mercy. We have people in the pulpit saying that it is a gift from God. They're saying this in the pulpit. Go look. Don't take my word for it. Just go do a search on it if you got the stomach for it. And eventually, we test it. That's how this works. We ease up to a boundary. We just sneak up to it. We test it, kind of lean over it. Then we create an exception. Then we create another exception. Well, it won't hurt to have just a little bit. It's just a taste. Eventually, the exception swallows up the boundary. And then the person who remembers where the boundary used to be becomes the problem. They're called hateful bigots. She's extreme. All because she remembers where the boundary was. They're lacking compassion. I watched this last week because in Virginia, there's a music teacher who is a transgender, quote unquote, And there are parents trying to opt out of that so their kids don't have to do it because the music teacher affects all the different grades. And so all these kids are having to go, and the school is not allowing any kind of opt-out program. And another guy dressed up as a woman stood in front of the council and just embarked. It looked like a linebacker. And it was basically saying, look, if these people don't like this, they need to be, the bigots need to be hauled away and taken away. If you don't like what I'm telling you, then I have to imprison you. I have to remove you. What does that sound like to you? It certainly doesn't sound like free speech, number one. Number two, if you dissent, if you don't approve of this, I will make sure that the state punishes you. You will be corrected. You will be, I mean, Hillary Clinton called for this, you know, years ago. Trump supporters need to be put into educational programs so we can be corrected. I mean, that don't take my word for it. Go look it up. I'm just observing this thing and seeing it, and I'm coming to you and I'm saying, oh, we'll never go that far. We'll never go that far. We passed that far a long time ago. The person standing where the boundary stood for centuries is now, well, I mean, you know, we're going to have to do everything in erasable ink here. You know, the Ten Commandments were written in stone, not in pencil. Something to think about. In stone. They weren't the 10 suggestions. And yet here we are. And then, again, it's not enough that you have to agree with them. You cannot ever say anything negative about it. And if you don't think that's what's happening right now in our country, it's time for you to pay attention. We don't get the luxury of burying our heads in the sand. We don't get just to hang out in the choir loft. We've got to go out into the community and be salt and light. Because let me tell you something, they're going that far and they're going to go further. And apart from the redemptive work of Christ, so will you and me. King David did it. That's Truth Talk Live. 866-34-TRUTH. We'll be right back.
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2: Jesus answering said, were there not 10 cleansed, but where are the 9? There are not found that return to give glory to God save this stranger. And he said unto him, arise, go thy way, thy faith hath made thee whole. In other words, his sins are forgiven. The others were healed, but not saved. That's an interesting thing. This man, because he came back today, thankfulness is that which must be in a Christian's heart. Why do you go to church on Sunday? Do you go there to worship God and to thank Him? Well, that's part of your worship, is to thank Him. And that's about the only thing that you and I can give God, is our thanksgiving.
1: 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Got a minute for a good word? Here's Dr. J. Vernon McGee with Through the Bible.
2: Jesus answering said, were there not 10 cleansed, but where are the 9? There are not found that return to give glory to God save this stranger. And he said unto him, arise, go thy way, thy faith hath made thee whole. In other words, his sins are forgiven. The others were healed, but not saved. That's an interesting thing. This man, because he came back today, thankfulness is that which must be in a Christian's heart. Why do you go to church on Sunday? Do you go there to worship God and to thank Him? Well, that's part of your worship, is to thank Him. And that's about the only thing that you and I can give God, is our thanksgiving.
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0: 866-34-TRUTH, 866-348-7884. We'll never go that far. That is the topic for today. We'll never go that far. And here we are. Here we are. And it goes back again. I've said it for those of you now just joining, you may be just in your car. I sat next to a lady who was an officer in a National Women's Association for the Episcopal Church. This was decades ago. And the homosexual thing coming into the church was starting to really take some root. And I asked if they were going to ever perform gay marriage. And she said, oh, no, we'll never go that far. And I simply asked, so what do you do about fornication and adultery? And she didn't have a response. She didn't know what to say. Unintended consequences. And we'll never go that far. And yet look at where we are. If somebody came to you and said, I want you to remove this fence around the cliff, you ask why. Don't worry. Nobody intends to drive over the edge. Would that reassure you? If no one intends to drive over the edge, why remove the fence? A boundary is not an accusation against everyone that is standing near it. A boundary recognizes what human beings are capable of doing when desire, fear, pressure, ideology, or something takes control. That's why we have it. There's a boundary there. Don't cross that. We'll never go that far. And again, I could give just one example besides Adam and Eve, but King David. I promise you, he did not wake up that morning and think, I'm going to murder one of my mighty men. And yet, look how quickly the chain of events led him to do just that. We look at David because of his adultery with Bathsheba, and we always refer to the scarlet A there, and we understand it. And he earned it. But he was a murderer. He committed cold-blooded murder. I mean, premeditated. He thought it through, all to cover up his sin. Now, on that topic, let's go to the last place today. This is very uncomfortable, very unpleasant. I would tell you I'm sorry, but here we are. As of right now, the jury in the Lindsey Clancy case, they say they're deadlocked. The judge has sent them back several times. But three children are dead. Three children. And this woman planned it. She sent her husband out so she'd have time to do it. Now, the defense is saying that she's got postpartum psychosis and mental illness and so forth. I'm not professional, so I can't weigh in on that. But I am a little bit concerned about what's going on outside the courtroom. These people are screaming and yelling and there for the lawyer that's for Lindsay's lawyer and for Lindsay. But I can't help but notice they're not spending time talking about her children, Cora, Dawson, Kaylin, or Callan. We'll never go that far. But somehow that far keeps becoming right here. And in Massachusetts, where we had a month ago a governor signing a bill saying that we could leave it up to doctors to determine whether or not we could abort up until birth. We've already had a governor in Virginia, you know, less than 10 years ago that said, you know, if a child is born and has some kind of medical issue, whatever, we'll just put it aside and we'll have a conversation. We already had that. You remember that, Governor Ralph Northam. The judge has told these jurors to continue deliberating, and this is a very difficult case. And she doesn't deny killing her three kids. Her defense argues that her postpartum psychosis left her unable to appreciate the wrongfulness of her actions. Prosecutors are arguing that she understood exactly what she was doing, and she planned it. I'm not on the jury. And neither are the people rallying outside the courthouse. And we have a commitment to pray. We have a mandate to pray for this situation. This is a horrific situation. And there are women struggling with all types of issues related to postpartum issues. And they require treatment, protection, and compassion. And I've spent four decades in hospitals with my wife, and I've seen what diseased, injured, medicated, sleep deprived, and traumatized brains can do. The brain's an organ. It can become sick. And when the brain malfunctions, the consequences can be terrifying. We know these things. It's not about mental illness. And I'm not dismissing postpartum psychosis. I'm not presuming to decide the legal condition, what's going on up there. But I'm asking a very different question about the public response. 10 days after Governor Healey signed that abortion law, hundreds of people, many of them are women dressed in pink, are gathered outside the Massachusetts courthouse in support of Lindsey Clancy. Her lawyer says that he's got three banker boxes filled with letters rallying to her support. He's developed an enormous social media following. Admirers have reportedly described him as a feminist icon. The emotional energy surrounding this case is overwhelmingly directed towards Lindsey Clancy. But three other human beings were involved. Cora, Dawson, Callan. Cora was 5 years old. Dawson was three. Callan was 8 months old. We need to say their names. They are remarkably easy to lose in this story. Uriah was murdered by a king who was trying to cover up his sin. God did not forget his name. If you go back and look in the Gospel of Matthew, in the genealogy of Jesus, Uriah's name is right there in it. God didn't forget his name. And he's not forgetting these children's name. Nor should we. Three individual lives. They depended entirely upon adults to protect them. The adult, the cultural reflex, these women are crying out for Lindsey. There are people that are applauding Tyler Robinson for shooting Charlie Kirk, and they're making fun of Charlie Kirk being assassinated. We just saw that splashed all over the place last week. There are fans of Luigi Mangione, this guy that killed the head of the healthcare company, murdered him in cold blood. Do you ever get the feeling that we have a culture that is continually crying out for Barabbas? Have you ever noticed that? In the nature of our sin, we will always cry out for Barabbas. And the cultural flex on this is to go to these people who have committed these atrocities. And we need to be compassionate. We need to care for them. Why is it that compassion for a profoundly ill woman requires that the children disappear? Surely our moral vocabulary is large enough to hold more than one thing at a time here. We could say that it's real, but we can also say that these children deserve to have their names remembered and their lives mattered and they deserve protection. They cannot become scenery in this. Compassion without truth becomes sentimentality. And truth without compassion can sometimes become cruelty. Biblical mercy never requires us to lie about what happened. And it never requires us to forget the victim. But I look at this thing and I go back to what that woman said. Oh, we'll never go that far. Look how far we've gone. Can you turn around and look and see where that far used to be? Can you even see that? Look at where we've come as a society. What are we doing about it as Christians? We have a network here that we're allowed to come on and talk about the gospel. But are we staying on our little fenced-in area here and not getting out? And we don't want to upset people. People say, well, don't judge. Why not? I mean, if somebody is heading down the wrong way and they're heading towards a cliff, do you just, well, I don't want to judge you. If you're putting a loaded gun to your head, oh, I don't want to judge you. You know, they'll never go that far. And yet here we are. Here we are. What do we do about it? I write about these things. I come on this program and I talk about these things. You know, I'm only one voice. But there are a lot of voices listening today. What do you want to do about it? What's going on in your church about this? What are the conversations happening? Are we preparing ourselves to adequately defend the gospel at a moment's notice to be able to go into the most horrific of circumstances and point people to the Savior with clarity so that they can understand? Do we recognize when people are struggling with various things, and are we prepared to speak to it? That is consistent, and that is in line with what our Savior commanded us to do. Preach the gospel and make disciples. Teach people. Teach them these things. Ask the questions like I asked that woman on the plane. Don't be afraid to confront. You don't have to be combative. But look at the stakes. Look at the cost. We hold the truth in our heart because of the redemptive work of Christ. We have a responsibility to share it. And that's Truth Talk Live. We'll see you next week.
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3: For American Family News, I'm Robert Thornton. The Lindsey Clancy jury is deliberating for a sixth day and is one deadlock report away from a possible mistrial. Her defense attorney made clear that he welcomes a retrial if the deadlocked jury cannot reach a verdict, brushing off the notion that a second trial would benefit prosecutors. Clancy faces three counts of first-degree murder in the deaths of her three children. The leaders of China, Russia, and India recently gathered in Kyrgyzstan with other heads of states for a summit of their own, the Shanghai Cooperation Organization, or SCO. This is an organization that was founded in 2001 by China, Russia, and four Central Asian states. Now it has 10 members, and they've been billed as a counterweight to U.S. global influence. Gordon Chang of the Gatestone Institute made these comments on Washington Watch.
4: The SCO, which was originally known as the Shanghai Six, has become a grouping of countries that do not like the U.S., and China has been trying to use it as an anti-U.S. organization, like they've tried to use the BRICS grouping for that purpose. What was fascinating about this one, you know, normally SCO summits are snooze affairs. No one pays attention. Even people who are geopolitical addicts don't pay attention to SCO summits.
3: He said this summit was different.
4: And the reason is because it comes at the time of the Iran war. The Bishkek Declaration, which concluded the summit, was very anti-U.S., very pro-Iran, and Iran is a member of the SCO. What was fascinating, Jody, was India. Now, India signed on to that anti-U.S. declaration, but Prime Minister Modi gave the one speech, the only speech at the summit, that didn't pledge allegiance to Beijing. And so really what you've got is India very much a counterweight to China.
3: Chang went on to say that the summit was used by China to protect Iran as it is China's proxy. The remnant of Edward brought flooding to east and southeast Texas. Fox Weather's Brandi Campbell has more from Koontz in southeast Texas.
5: The water is moving very fast as it comes across the road. If we can, pan down to my feet. I'm not moving, but the water, as it hits my rain boots, it kind of comes up a little bit just to show you how fast it's moving. And if we were to go further down the road, getting closer to the Village Creek, which is causing this issue after getting so much rainfall from Edward over the past couple of days, you'd see even more water over the road. Even by this time, it's probably covering a bridge that's also down the way, but we haven't been able to get eyes on it. I also got a chance to catch up with some of the locals.
6: I have to leave our two pigs who were previously on the news and our chickens behind.
5: She had a few feet of water that flooded around her home, but her home is elevated.
3: A conservative activist does not believe Texas has changed so much that it will elect someone like James Tallarico to the United States Senate. AFN's Chad Groening reports.
7: During a recent interview on the Fox News Channel, Senate Majority Leader John Thune expressed concern that the Republicans could lose the Senate race in Texas. In an average of polls compiled by Real Clear Polling, Democrat James Tallarico holds nearly a 2.5-point lead over Republican Ken Paxton. And according to the Wall Street Journal, the far-left Tallarico has an overpowering advantage in campaign cash, $68 million to just $9 million for Paxton. Gary Bauer is chairman of the Campaign for Working Families. He thinks the biggest problem in Texas is that it is being demographically changed like other states.
8: And people from liberal states that don't like the high taxes have been pouring into Texas. So the races are now a lot closer than they used to be. And that's sad, but it's a reminder of the forces we're fighting that's taking states that were reliably ours, like North Carolina and Georgia and Arizona, and turning them into toss-up states. So I think we're seeing the same thing in Texas.
7: But Bauer is still optimistic.
8: At the end of the day, I do not believe the state has changed so much that it will elect somebody like Tallarico.
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9: God has really blessed me. You know, he let me work in D.C., let me work with EIB and Hollywood and Silicon Valley. And he's shown me through all those experiences that there is one problem and one solution, and that's why we do this show.
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11: 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I'm Todd Herman. 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Whew, finally, the media can stop its obsessive focus on this trial and this crime. And it's been wall to wall. You wake up in the morning, you tap into radio news like I do on the way in, listen to some local radio before I shift over to listen to the Word of God, and there it is. It's the trial. And check in later, it's the trial. Pop into work to do show work and make sure I'm on to breaking news, and it's the trial. And finally, there's been a verdict reached. Not the Lindsey Clancy trial. No, I mean the media's obsessive focus into digging into every detail, every aspect of planning and pre-planning, career ambitions of one of the people who tried to kill President Trump. I mean, you saw that, right? All of the effort they put into understanding Ryan Ruth. I'll let you pause for a minute. That's right, Ryan Ruth. Ryan Ruth was the guy who hid at Mar-a-Lago, where it was well known by everybody that that's where the paparazzi hid if they wanted to take a picture of President Trump while he was on the golf course. So everybody knew that. And he stayed there, as I recall, overnight, or for many, many hours, close to overnight. The Secret Service, which of course would do a perimeter check anytime the president is out, you would make sure that you'd establish secure perimeters, particularly in hidey hole areas, particularly in line of sight. Like, say, for instance, like a water tower, you know, in Butler, Pennsylvania, where you would absolutely make sure that you had agents on high ground, or maybe a rooftop, although that one was too slanty. Remember the flat rooftop? That was too slanty. Oh, I'm getting my assassination attempts confused, aren't I? Oh, that's interesting. You know, I don't remember any focus on that alleged or attempted murderer, assassin. In fact, it's so strange because they went and sprayed that rooftop off before anyone could examine it. And we never heard a word about him or his 7 or was it 8 cell phones he had. And then the contact between he and D.C. We never heard about that. I would think that the media would have wanted to dig into that and get to the bottom of that. But then Ryan Ruthie's been sentenced. Honestly, I forgot the trial was going on. I thought that it already happened. So life in prison without parole. This was a guy who wanted to help Ukraine and had been working with some people who appear to be kind of intel agency types. But did you see this trial on TV? Any mention of it? Can you remember the name of the young man who was allowed to walk around the Butler, Pennsylvania site using a rangefinder, which is a tool to establish how far away something is? People use this for zeroing in, sighting in their weapons. And it was on the rooftop for 5 or 6 minutes. Do you remember the videos of citizens below the rooftop yelling, "There's a guy up there with a gun. He's got a gun. He's got a gun. He's laying down. He has a gun. He has a gun. He's up there with a gun. Do you see him? He has a gun. Hey, there's the guy with the gun." The government, if it wanted to be less trustworthy, what might it do? Why would God allow this? Maybe it's to demonstrate to us that we cannot count on human institutions. Now, perhaps these series of assassination attempts are just foolishness. You know, for instance, forgetting to check all the rooms in a hotel where a guy brought in weapons and was able to get downstairs carrying the weapons and just about get in to make an attempt on President Trump's life. Remember that? Just rushing through the metal detectors. Just maybe it's just foolishness. Or this latest attempt where the guy got into Mar-a-Lago and had with him about 200 pages detailed president's unknown so-called secret travel schedule. Hey, yeah, that's weird. You know, that's not been in the news. Huh. I understand he had a elite military background is what I heard initially when they were talking about that. But now, hey, they're not talking about that guy or his background or his motive or how he got all that information. That's weird. Now, CNN is talking about some things and they are focused on some things. For instance, CNN ran a piece to let you know what happened in Nepal. And this is Trump's fault. I didn't know that until I saw the CNN headline. Well, here's a tweet. Let's be fair. The headline says, "The Trump administration cut funds for natural hazards monitoring in Nepal." Yeah, it's our job as American taxpayers to set up monitoring systems for natural disasters in Nepal. And President Trump, who is, in fact, Hitler. I mean, think about it. I mean, obviously. When USAID was canceled, remember when Elon Musk took over the government and fired people? They canceled some aid to USAID, which was a corrupt organization. And here's what CNN writes. In January 2025, the Trump administration cut off funding for a long-running natural hazards program that aimed to identify and monitor landslide hotspots in Nepal.

How would they go about that? Satellite imaging shows there was a seismic event at the ground rock level in that canyon that sent that huge, massive piece of ice tumbling off the cliff into the water, which we're told is what ruptured that dam and caused this horrendous loss of life and this insane mudslide. That was not climate. It was a seismic event. So we're going to need this more often because we're going to see more seismic events at the bedrock level everywhere. Then we get to this. Michael Schellenberger, who's somewhat of an expert on how the deep state works, is a Dow Journalism winner. He wrote in Time, Heroes of the Environment, author of Apocalypse Never, San Francisco, CBR Chair of Public Censorship and Free Speech at the University of Austin. He points this out, that they had plenty of money to go build monitoring systems, did USAID. Instead, they spent it on nature-based solutions and gender workshops. That's what USAID was spending the money that had been intended to create monitoring system and symptoms in Nepal, since it's the job of the American taxpayer to monitor Nepal for natural disasters. Got it? If CNN wanted to be less trustworthy, what would they do? I think that God allows these things because we know we can pick up the Bible, read his word, unchangeable and unchanging, and yet it changes. Not the words, their impact at given times. When you get really frustrated with organizations and idols, politics is often an idol because the government will save us. The media is often an idol because we spend more time with the media than we do with the Word of God. When we turn to the Bible, though the words don't change, their impact does. So we might read that the hearts of many will grow cold. And people will seek, will deny godly teaching and seek out false teachers who tickle their itching ears. And we could look at another trial. We could look at the Lindsey Clancy trial. And we could look at cold hearts. Lindsey Clancy's chiefly, given her planning and her research and her attempts to cast herself as the victim and people going along with that. And she's probably a tragic person. She's probably psychopathic. And that's tragic. And she's almost certainly spiritually captured. I don't believe you can murder your three children and not be. And yet the hearts that have grown cold. There are people saying, and not just a few of them, that Lindsey Clancy hearing voices happened because her husband installed secret speakers in the house and was encouraging her to kill her babies. The hearts of many have grown cold, and the Bible, though unchanging and unchangeable, reminds us that times are going to be like this. Wickedness will increase. And so what are we to do? We're to rejoice. Because we're seeing persecution. Insults and persecution. And we're seeing a speeding towards the return of Jesus. It's a hard thing to rejoice for his coming when in the preparation for that, there's this incredible evil. But on the topic of the Clancy kids, the little ones who didn't deserve any of this, can you picture the thief on the cross with me?

the one who recognized that he didn't deserve any forgiveness? Well, first of all, he recognized that Jesus had done nothing wrong. He'd said to his fellow thief, "You and I, we deserve this. We did wrong. This man is completely innocent. What is he doing up here? He doesn't deserve any of this." And he recognized that. And he asked Jesus, "Will you leave a place for me?" And Jesus said, "Truly, I tell you, you will be in paradise with me before the day's end," to paraphrase the Lord. Can you picture the thief on the cross who had done wrong? And some of the final words that man spoke, and Jesus accepted this act of repentance, this act of asking for mercy. Can you picture with me this insane act of evil that Lindsay Clancy carried out, now being celebrated by women? Women who are making videos pretending to throw their kids off of staircases, leaving them in washing machines. Me too, Lindsay. They'll have their rewards. TikTok clicks and judgment day. But can you picture the Lord Jesus, just as with the thief of the cross, the one who repented, being with those little babies, coming and saying, "Hi, I'm Jesus. Do you want to come with me?" I would bet the little one said, "Yeah, you seem nice. Will you protect us?" "Yeah, always and forever. Always and forever." We'll come back under the Disciples View.

0: Crown is 50 years old. Hi, I'm Chuck Bentley with My Money Life from Crown. When Larry Burkett humbly started this ministry, he had no idea just how far God would extend the reach. I've been honored to carry his legacy across the globe, from very large cities to remote villages suffering from generational poverty. Next week, we're celebrating 50 years of ministry, and I would love for you to join us. 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
1: So it's great to have a movie about young Washington. The story's even better, however, than what we saw on screen. Hi, this is Dave Zanotti. Let's talk about it today on The Public Square. Filmmakers have the right to do what they do, and we've been involved in a number of movie projects, a number of screenwriting projects, and we produce long-format video programs. We produce all kinds of stuff that requires creative design and sometimes artistic license, and that's okay. And it's also helpful when you are able to research history against the artistic license and put the pieces together, or to say, well, okay, they made that up. One thing that Young Washington, the film, made up was that George Washington failed so miserably at the first battle at Fort Duquesne that, in fact, he apologized, that it was a traumatic experience that haunted him his whole life, and that, in essence, it caused him to leave the public service as a colonial member of the British Armed Forces, and that it was this transformational moment. Not exactly a matter of the record. It really didn't go down quite that way. George Washington was involved in public service with the British and in great conflict to the fact that the Brits treated the colonists as second-class citizens. And that was his contention with Great Britain. That's why he left the military service. He came back upon invitation and then was a vital part in the second battle over that same territory and commended for extraordinary heroism. And the movie rightly points that out. And then he left the British Army. Why did he leave the second time? Because the war was over, and he had been elected as a member of the state legislature. George Washington's story of public life and service is amazing. Please tune into The Public Square by visiting us at thepublicsquare.com and get our long-format broadcast on this, because the story is even better than the movie. This is Dave Zanotti on The Public Square.
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0: Welcome back to Disciples View. I'm Todd Herman. Where were you, and maybe you're here now? You know that thing people say online, I was today's day old, or yesterday old, when I learned this. Where were you when you learned that we're to worship musically, that we're to sing to the Lord? I was 3 years ago old. I mean, I knew church services had music. And I, in fact, kind of have grown to like the music. In fact, I like the worship music at church. Candidly, and again, this is something probably deeply wrong with me. I like our youth ministry music now better than main service music. And that is nothing against where I go to church. And because we've got incredibly committed, joyful servants of the Lord who all are really talented singers and players, and some of them write their own music. But there's something about the youth now that I don't know. Maybe it's because I've watched them grow up. Hey, I remember when you were 14 and stood with your back to the audience when you sang, and now you're out front. And maybe it's that. But it was 3 years ago. I sat and listened to a sermon. Wait, we're supposed to put our hands up in praise? That's not just an affectation. God wants us to do this. He likes this. And we're to make joyful noises and to sing, even if we're poor singers. And I heard it described this way, you know. Even if your kid is not a great singer, but it's early morning on a day you recognize once a year, and your child comes in, happy birthday to you. And maybe it's a little out of key. Or maybe there's worship music that your kids love, or songs they hear in church, and you hear them singing them. Jesus loves me, this I know, for the Bible tells me so. And even if they're out of tune, does it matter? And so I learned, scripturally speaking, we are to worship through music. Now, this now makes a ton of sense to me. Why else? What would be the other reason for God to provide the ears we have so attuned to certain musical structures and tonal structures and movements and theories in music? Of course. There's a way to make music beautiful. And like everything else, we must be on the lookout for how the devil is getting into churches and using this aspect of worship to try to change and vandalize the worship process and how we worship the Lord. It is remarkable to watch the counterfeiting. Did you ever talk to someone whose job it was to find counterfeit money? Have you ever done that? I had a conversation once with a guy who had worked for the Secret Service in that role, and they never spend any time looking at counterfeit money. It's a waste of time because people can counterfeit it in multiple ways, and it's getting harder and harder to do this. And now it's really, really hard to counterfeit our currency. So people are counterfeiting now crypto and trying to get you to buy Amazon gift cards. Someone tried to scam me on that the other day. They got someone's email got hacked. I hadn't talked. I had to think back. How did I beat this person? I recognized the name. I realized, oh my gosh, church of 17 years ago. I hadn't talked to this person. Send me an Amazon gift card. I'm in trouble. But I talked to this guy who worked for the Secret Service. They study our money. They become absolute experts in our money, in our cash, how it looks, how it feels, how it folds in the hand, how it smells, how you can stand it up on an end, the sounds it makes when you pass it through your hands, if you drop it on its side, if it's a crisp bill, what it should sound like, the weight, the texture, what it looks like in light, dim light, what it looks like in fluorescent light. They study our money. Because then when the enemy's money comes in, they can look at that and go, that's fake. We need to be the same. What is actual worship? I saw the other day a worship band in church had decided to take the Def Leppard song pour some sugar on me and slightly change it. Pour some Jesus on me. Huh. I had to think about that one. The enemy's voice, sprinkle some Jesus on bad decisions, and then it will be okay. And it hit me wrong, and I had to think I would feel convicted. I mean, I know a little bit about the band Def Leppard and how they lived and what some of the lyrics say, and I happen to know what that lyrics of those that song says, and it's not pure or anywhere near pure. It's not a song I'd want on my playlist. I mean, sometimes these things happen by mistake. I was in a church service once, and a lovely woman who is the wife of the pastor had sent the kids to Mexico on a mission trip. And they came back and they played a video showing the, and it was girls who went on this trip. And it showed the girls building homes and delivering water and making brick. And then they played, the background music was by a band that's been forgotten to memory. But the song was called My Sharona. And I panicked because I knew the song. And had to go rushing to the pastor's wife, turn the music down, turn it down, turn it down, please turn it down. What is it? And I whispered in her ear the lyrics. She said, oh, good Lord, and turned it down. Now that was a mistake. But is that a mistake that should have happened? We are told to worship the Lord, to make joyful noise, to raise our hands, to sing. But to sing what? We should sing his words to him as close as we can. Now, I think there are secular songs that can have fantastic connections to the Lord and lead us to the Lord and celebrate the Lord. But shouldn't we be intensely careful? Because sometimes counterfeiting can be really, really good. I am so curious what you think of this. And you can email the show at comments@afr.net. Now, that's going to take a sec, okay? I won't get that during the show, in all likelihood. Because that will go to some of the program managers here and the executives, and they will forward it to me. One of the faster ways to do that is to go to my website, thetoddhermanshow.com. There's a drop-down menu there. Choose Show Inquiry, and that will go straight to me. So I'm curious what you think about this. This is 300 Catholic youth. And they're worshiping, and this comes from our friends at Protestia.com. A lot of this stuff does, either that or Woke Preacher Clips TV. 300 Roman Catholic kids, and they are worshiping the Eucharist with this song you might recall by Elvis Presley.
1: They say the Catholic Church is dying, but when you look at this room, you see something different. Hundreds of teenagers adoring our Lord. So if you're a Catholic who feels like we're headed in the wrong direction, just remember this and have some hope.
0: Man, I love hearing the kids sing. Oh, Elvis. Man, that voice. You know, our headquarters at AFR is Tupelo, Mississippi. Elvis is well known there. For sure, hometown. But man, can you hear the voice of who? Oh, the that's right, the king. I know that Elvis, somewhere in his heart, loved the Lord Jesus. He put out some of the most beautiful worship music in honor of Christ. Man, I hope he knew the Lord. I bet he did. He was raised that way. I don't think he ever lost that, but the lyrics. Wise men say only fools rush in. But I can't help falling in love with you. Shall I stay? Would it be a sin if I can't help falling in love with you? Like a river flows surely to the sea, darling, so it goes. Some things are meant to be. Take my hand, take my whole life too, for I can't help falling in love with you. It's pretty. Would it be a sin? Shall I stay? Would it be a sin? Well, I guess that depends on what you do if you stay. What do you think of worship that way? I guess taking a song like that and claiming it for Jesus, Maybe that's okay. I'm curious what you think. I guess I worry a little bit, again, about some of what I know about Elvis's lifestyle. It wasn't perfect. None of us are. I'm no better than Elvis Presley in any way. He's broken uniquely to me, and I'm broken uniquely to him, and I'm being sanctified, and I want to say he was being sanctified. I kind of fear he was moving away. I kind of feel like he'd gotten lost in the drugs and the fame and the treasures on earth and malignant management that really just messed him up. But what do you think about worship that way? Now, so that's debatable. I don't think there's one hard right answer on that, but maybe I'm wrong. These, though, leave less question, at least in my mind, as I'm thinking about counterfeit worship. I'm thinking about what we're told to do when we raise our hands in church and we sing and we make a joyful noise unto the Lord. I think it should involve his word primarily. I think the Lord likes hearing his word spoken back to him. Why else would we have the Psalms? Why else would we pray so often in the Psalms? Why would Jesus teach us a prayer and a construct for prayer if it didn't please the Father? Why would he do that? So maybe this one walks the line. These are some Methodists in Texas singing what I guess I would call pagan hymns.

0: Dear Mother Earth, well, did I just answer my own question? Dear Mother Earth, who day by day unfoldest blessings on our way, oh, we praise you, hallelujah. Mother Earth. Yeah, I think that's pagan. This is what Satan is doing in these counterfeit churches. Like that Secret Service agent retired with whom I spoke, and he told me, we study our currency. We become experts at our currency. He even told me that he could tell the sounds a fresh, crisp $100 bill should make if it's genuine versus a fake $100 bill if you folded it up in your hands or crumpled it. It's like the Coke and Pepsi taste test, and he's never failed. We need to be able to look at churches quickly, sometimes at a glance. Now, sometimes it's clear and obvious if there is a flag outside that is promoting human sin and telling you to be proud of your sin nature, that is not a Christian church. That's an easy one. But sometimes the devil sneaks in and bit by bit by bit starts to change things. A church we attended that I loved. It was that same church where the worship leader, the pastor's wife, made that mistake and had that song, My Sharona. That same church. One of the pastors fell in love with the environment and would occasionally mention the environment in his sermons. And then one day he gave an entire sermon about how much Earth loves us and the waters love us and the trees cry out to us to be protected. And he didn't mention Jesus Christ once. Not once. In a so-called sermon. And we were supposed to agree with this. I remember going to him privately and saying, brother, you lost me. He said, well, you know, everybody here knows that we worship Jesus, but I don't think we need to talk about him all the time. Oh, does he think that? This one, though, I think is easy to spot. This Episcopal church invited all the LGBTQ, so-called T people, to come forward into the front row and hear the rest of the congregation confess their sins to them.
1: We're going to do our confession just a little bit differently. This is our opportunity as the church to confess our sins to those of you who are part of the LGBTQ plus community. And so if you are a member of our church, I ask that you join in on this confession. And if you're a member of the LGBTQ community, even if you're a member of our church, why don't you just sit and hear our confession? Most merciful God, we confess before you and before one another that we have sinned by what we have done and by what we have left undone. We confess the sins of your church against your beloved children in the LGBTQ plus community. We have failed to love as you commanded. We have closed our doors and our hearts. We have denied the image of God in LGBTQ plus persons.
0: Does anyone sense an inverse gospel there? Truly, you can sin against people who are LGBTQ, even so-called T. Surely, surely. But we confess to them? Utterly counterfeit. And I think purposely so. Couple of emails on the topic of that song, the Elvis song in church, and we'll get to that when we come back. Also get to the personnel.
2: History was made on today's date. Stay tuned for an American Minute with Bill Federer.
3: The torpedo bomber he flew was hit by anti-aircraft fire while making a run over Bonin Island, 600 miles south of Japan. He headed out to sea and ejected from his burning plane this day, September 2nd, 1944, and was rescued by a submarine. Receiving the Distinguished Flying Cross, he graduated from Yale, became successful in the Texas oil industry, and entered politics, eventually becoming America's 41st president. His name, George Bush, who began his inaugural address, "My first act as president is a prayer. I ask you to bow your heads."
2: This has been an American Minute with Bill Federer. 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
4: Post-flood migrations. This is Ken Ham, an Aussie transplant with a passion for God's Word and the Gospel. Years ago, an earthquake followed by a tsunami devastated Japan. Debris was captured by ocean currents and washed up on the west coast of North America for years, bringing some voyages with it. Nearly 300 species not found in North America were found living in the debris. Now, this relatively small-scale event points to a much larger event in the past. The flood of Noah's day would have ripped up forests around the world. All this debris would have formed floating mats of vegetation, which would have been caught by ocean currents. These mats would have helped distribute plants and animals around the world after the flood.
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0: Welcome back to Disciples View. I'm Todd Herman. We'll get to the Tower Babbling in our personal note here. Just a couple of emails. Hal Nunn. Hey, Todd, have you ever been in North Carolina or connected to media folks in North Carolina or worked in North Carolina? Answer to the question, I had radio shows appear there, national radio shows. It's one of two states of the United States to which I've never been. The other is Oklahoma. It's the only other state to not I've not been. He continues, now, on the music and the songs and using an Elvis Presley song as worship in a Catholic church, youth worship. He says, if that was a worship event, it's wrong to use secular music in worship. However, in today's culture, climate, worldviews, if we can reach the young people with a catchy tune or song but clearly tell them it's not a worship song but Jesus wants you to have a relationship with him, then bingo, connection made. Absolutely love your show. God bless you and your work. It helps me daily. Hal Rareford, North Carolina. Thank you, brother. I appreciate you. I'm glad that God works through the show to get to you because it ain't me. It's God. Thank you, Hal. Jennifer writes, Dallas, Texas. Dear Todd, on the topic of the Elvis Presley song in worship, Elvis was a sinner. I think everybody has been a sinner. I'm trying to cure myself of sin, letting Jesus work through me. Are you suggesting that Elvis's music, since he'd sinned, is improper for church, or is it that specific song? I'm curious, if the kids connect that with Jesus and know nothing about the history of Elvis Presley, is it still a catchy song that can get their minds on Christ? Guess it's my way of saying, don't let prudery stop you from seeing kids turn to Christ. Jennifer in Dallas, Texas. Thank you, Jennifer. I appreciate that prudery. I don't think that's a word, Jennifer, but I think you should trademark it, copyright it, and make a bunch of money. It should be a word. Prudery. Thank you. Xavier, Boise, Idaho. Dear Todd, I listened to AFR.net. Love your program there. Was unfamiliar with you until I saw you at an Idaho event and have been following you since. The Elvis Presley song in church, I'm a hard no. Elvis was a very, very wicked man. Back and forth between gods and the devil. I don't know where he ultimately ended up like you. I hope it was on the right side of things and forever with Christ. However, I can't get out of my mind how many people he led to drugs and alcohol with his music. I will continue to pray for you and the program. Thank you for what you do and hope to meet you one day. Thank you very, very much, Xavier. Appreciate that. Thank you, guys. And again, you can write to us at thetoddhermanshow.com. If you want to come straight to me, choose show inquiry. You can also use comments at afr.net, and that will go and be shared with the management here, which is my preference. I'd like them to know what we're talking about together. One quick cleanup item before we get to the Tower Babbling and a personal note. This is President Trump with a big announcement about large pharmaceutical company pricing.
1: Not only the biggest price reductions, but availability. These companies have agreed to offer all of their drugs to state Medicaid programs at most favored nation's prices, which is a tremendous discount, which should bring down the cost of your care, your medical care, by tremendous amounts. They'll also offer all new medications to American consumers at the lowest cost anywhere in the world. Every drug now that you see, and almost 90%, and we're going to be at 100% very shortly, will be the lowest prices available anywhere in the world. Anybody that's lower than us, we therefore meet that price. So, and it's like a downward spiral, and nobody thought it was possible to get, and I understand why they thought that. Under the Trump administration, for the first time ever, drug prices are coming down, and they are coming down very dramatically. This will be significantly, I mean, nobody has ever seen anything like the significance and the amount. Lower the cost of healthcare overall by substantial amounts. In other words, healthcare should now, because the drugs and the medicines, everything you need for healthcare is approximately, they're saying, 50%. Well, if the drugs are coming down at numbers like we're talking about, healthcare should be following, and I think very rapidly. I think Bobby and Oz will talk about that.
0: I am torn. I criticize President Trump enough. This is a political move. A lot of older people are on a lot of drugs, and it's going to help a lot of people with their finances, for sure. Absolutely for sure. We have too many people on too many drugs. And drugs are not healthcare. They're not in most cases. Now, some people need them. I get that. And hey, I'm blessed to not need them. I fully recognize that. But we should be demanding instead a trajectory of fewer and fewer and fewer people on these drugs and reminding ourselves that the costs of a lot of these drugs are 1/100th of a penny on the dollar compared to what they charge. We'll spend some time on that next week because it's insane what these people are allowed to charge for drugs to which they get us addicted, in many cases with no benefit to us. On this program, we thank the Lord for placing supposedly wise people on tall towers of shaking sand with their feature called the Tower of Babbling.
2: 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A Disciple's View presents the Tower of Babbling.
3: Well, the answer is listen to Bill Gates. 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
0: Three sound bites in today's Tower of Babbling. That's almost always the case. Former professional soccer player whose professional team lost to a group of ninth grade boys, soccer players. This is Megan Rapinoe, and she's making a firm stance on men in women's sports.
4: Let's make one thing clear. We do not need men in the WNBA or women's sports in general to make it successful.
0: Okay. Cool. So no men pretending to be women, or what you like to call trans women. Are we in agreement, Megan? Oh, we're not? Oh, trans women are women. Men are women, but we don't need men in women's sports to make it successful unless they pretend to be women. Got it. Okay. Don't you feel better now that that's clear? Second soundbite in today's Tower Babbling. Hillary Clinton says the Democrat Party is going through a harmless experiment.
5: The Democratic Party right now is, I think, going through a kind of experiment. Like, who can actually respond, particularly to young people's very real concerns about where they are at this point in their lives and what kind of future do they have for themselves? And I think that's healthy.
0: Yeah, it's pretty healthy to have America's equivalent of the Irish Republican Army here, Black Lives Matter, Antifa, the John Brown Gun Club, performing violence to carry out the great glorious revolution, Transtifa going in and shooting up schools and murdering people, and then have the political arm, our Sinn Féin, the Democrat Socialists of America, who have pledged to destroy the Senate, to abolish the police departments, to abolish the Electoral College, to abolish our border, to abolish capitalism, running for office. Seems like it's just a harmless experiment. Good job, Hillary. You're always good at explaining things. Last soundbite in today's Tower Babbling, Democrat Party spokesperson, Democrat Party darling, the guy everybody wants on campaign trails out speaking for him. This is Hassan Piker, who says he hates America, so believe him.
6: What I don't understand is why you claim you're brave. I say I hate America all the time. A lot of want to kill me over that take. But at least I say it with chest. People will be like, Hassan, you hate America. I'm like, yeah, I do. I do hate America. People will be like, Hassan, you hate cops. I say, yeah, I do. Why? I'm not a
0: Democratic spokesperson. Everybody wants him on the campaign trail. Hassan Piker, believe him. And that's a wrap for today's Tower of Babbling.
7: Muslims are the face of modern-day Britain. The religion of Islam is one of peace.
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0: On a personal note today, it's a weird thing we get to do for a living here. Truly. And praise God for it. And I'm so grateful and thankful and joyful when I get to do this. I love doing radio so much more than video. Good Lord, I love this so much more. I love visiting with you. Live radio is special because if you've done it for any period of time, I believe, maybe I'm the only host who feels this way, but I believe you can feel the audience. It feels like talking with you, not at you. But what's weird about it is people get to a feeling that they know you. And in a way, you do. In a way, you certainly do. Particularly given how we do the show. There's no teleprompter. There's a show outline. There's audio bites we're going to run. Often I don't know what's going to come out of my mouth. And when God takes over, man, it works. I can listen to that and think, what did I even say? I have to go back and listen. I said that? How'd that come out of my mouth? God, right. Sometimes then I get in my own way and stumble through shows. I was working in Salt Lake City back in the day. And very much of a different person with a hair down to the middle of my back and a really stupid looking earring that I kind of got to impress a girl. Shocking, right? And doing radio, which I'm not particularly proud of. I mean, there were some things of that radio station I was proud of that we achieved. I mean, it was entertaining. It was compelling radio. But, man, it was ungodly. Really ungodly. And I repent of it. And it brought some good things. It did. It brought me into internet radio, which brought me into tech, which allowed me to go work in that business and earn a fair bit of money. And we were blessed in that way. It brought me my wife, my daughter. So lots of blessings came from it. But I had that station had changed formats, and I was out, and a lot of people were out. So we were working on an internet radio startup, and my friends who were still working, they worked in radio during the day, and at night we all met, and we went to work, and I'd been at a school, grade school, hanging out. My girlfriend worked there and waiting for her, and there was this fight on the playground. Three boys got into a fight, and so I broke it up. You know, pretty peacefully, but forcefully. And the principal saw that. Long story short, she invited me to work at the school. And I think I've told you that story or many stories related to that. Here's what I haven't told you. Either my first or second day there, I was on recess duty early in the morning for breakfast. And man, that job paid so little. And it was just, wow, people survive on this? And I did it out of, I guess, I wanted to do it. Money helped, I guess. I wanted to do it. And I walk in to the kitchen to heat up some food. And the lady who ran the kitchen saw me. She said, "Oh, you!" And I said, "I'm sorry." She goes, "What are you doing here?" I said, "Hi, I'm Todd. I work here." "You work here? Oh my gosh. I can't believe they'd let someone like you in here." "Oh, I'm going to guess you were a listener to my radio program." "Are you kidding me? I would never listen to your filth." "Well, you never heard the show." "No. No." "Oh." And I continued to work there. And I continued to try to do my job. And one day, my job contained this. That there was a teacher at that school who was having a horrible life. I was going to say day, but I think it was life. And I'm not trying to body shame. I'm honestly not. I'm just trying to describe this from a perspective of a second grade boy. She was huge and massive, large woman, screaming at him. And I could hear her screaming from my office, because at that point I'd gotten an office. I was doing discipline for the school, and I ran down there, and this little boy was cowering under the table in the gym, cowering and shaking. And this woman, her name was Mrs. Waite. And I said, "Mrs. Waite, why don't you let me help out?" She goes, "I want him." And I said, "Kathy, please let me help." And to her great credit, she said, "You're right, you're right, you're right." And of course, in her heart, she had a great heart for kids. Of course. I just went and crawled under the table. I sat with him for about 20 minutes. And he'd done something wrong. He could have been an annoying kid. We walked out. He wanted to hold my hand. Go down to the principal's office and let the principal deal with this. And mom and dad came, and funny thing, you know, I went to the cafeteria the next day and went to heat up some of the food I brought. And there was that lady who ran the cafeteria, walked up and handed me a plate of food. "Why don't you try this rather than the stuff you bring from home?" You know what? She never apologized. She never needed to. She said it the way she worked, through food. In the beginning was the Word was with God, the Word was God, because we believe, we speak. Because He first loved us, we speak His Word. We walk on the path of Jesus Christ to make disciples of all nations, until God grants us permission to speak again together. May His peace, which transcends all understanding, rest upon you and your families. On behalf of Randy and AFR, I'm Todd Herman, and this has been a Disciples View.

0: I'm Ruth Kramer with Mission Network News. Lebanon's effort to disarm Hezbollah in the south is facing an early test. Under a U.S. brokered pilot program, the Lebanese army is deploying into areas vacated by Israeli forces, confiscating Hezbollah weapons and infrastructure. But Israel says progress has been too slow, and concerns remain that Hezbollah could simply return once Israeli troops leave. Heart for Lebanon serves refugees and people who were displaced by the fighting. Heart for Lebanon's Camille Melki tells us,
1: I think the Lebanese population is wiser and is saying enough is enough. We deserve to live in peace.
0: The ministry is demonstrating the gospel through humanitarian aid and proclaiming the gospel power over fear. So pray not just for peace, but for the peace of Christ in Lebanon. And indigenous Christians are usually best suited to reach people from their ethnic group because they understand the culture. That's the principle behind On Eagle's Wings, a division of Hutchcraft Ministries. Brad Hutchcraft says OEW's Leadership Center is typically filled with Native youth from North America. But last year, they had a student from Mongolia.
2: He wanted to learn how to lead a ministry among Mongolian youth back home. As the year went on, he said, I really believe this On Eagle's Wings model of indigenous young people reaching indigenous young people with the hope of Jesus can work in Mongolia.
0: OEW's Gap Year program equipped the young man well. Now, there's an active partnership with OEW sending a team to train Mongolian Christians earlier this year. Praise God for unexpected connections. 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I'm Ruth Kramer.
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5: American Family News, I'm Robert Thornton. The jury weighing Lindsey Clancy's fate was excused for the day without reaching a verdict and is set to return tomorrow to continue deliberations. The panel of 9 women and 3 men has twice reported it was deadlocked, and the judge has repeatedly urged jurors to keep working toward a verdict. Earlier in the day, the defense unsuccessfully sought to remove a juror after the jury foreman reported one member was refusing to follow the court's instructions on reasonable doubt. The Trump administration is again asking the Supreme Court to allow it to move ahead with restrictions on mail ballots before the midterm elections in November. The appeal comes after a federal judge in Boston gave a new decision blocking President Donald Trump's executive order for now. The justices have previously allowed the president's plan to move ahead. Federal charges have been filed against an ICE officer accused of shooting a Venezuelan national during an immigration crackdown in Minnesota earlier this year. Fox's Jeff Manasso has more.
6: Fox News confirms that federal prosecutors have charged an ICE officer with making false statements to the FBI about the events leading up to a shooting and injury of an illegal immigrant Venezuelan national during Operation Metro Surge in January. The officer, Christian Castro, initially claimed the shooting was self-defense. The federal charges follow Castro's release from jail last week after Texas's governor refused to sign an extradition warrant to hand him over to Minnesota prosecutors, where the officer faces state charges. A federal civil rights investigation into the incident is also ongoing. Jeff Manasso, Fox News.
5: 3 police officers were injured yesterday after a shooter opened fire in downtown Minneapolis. It is not clear how the suspect died, but Superintendent of the Minnesota Bureau of Criminal Apprehension, Drew Evans, told reporters he believes he died of a gunshot wound.
7: We believe that he died in an exchange of gunfire with the Minneapolis police officers.
5: Authorities said they were familiar with the suspect ahead of the shooting. 2 other people were killed in the incident. Minneapolis Interim Police Chief Bill Peterson said he believes the officers will make a full recovery. The U.S. Forest Service is closing 23 research stations in more than a dozen states as part of an organizational overhaul under President Trump that is intended to trim costs and concentrate the agency's resources in western states. The Forest Service said work being done at the research stations will continue at other sites. Vice President J.D. Vance is laying the blame for some of the rising tide of anti-Semitism in the U.S. on Muslim immigrants, although he did not specify them by name. AFN Steve Jordahl reports.
8: J.D. Vance spoke to the Republican Jewish Coalition this week in an off-the-record interview with Chairman Norm Coleman and said he needed to talk about the elephant in the room.
9: It's very uncomfortable, but we have to talk about immigration. Because some of the anti-Semitism that we see rising in the United States of America is actually coming from people who are bringing ancient ethnic hatreds in the United States.
8: He says he put his staff to work looking into the theory. In fact, he says he took some heat from the press because of it.
9: Compare, let's say, a white American in 2025 compared to a white American in 1985. And how much more anti-Semitic or less anti-Semitic are people across that 40-year period?
8: According to the Anti-Defamation League, anti-Semitism fell from the 60s through the 90s, but saw a significant uptick between 2019 and 2022, rising by about 9 points, the number of Americans holding high anti-Semitic attitudes.
9: And what you see is the worst anti-Semitism grows up when you allow the importation of large groups of people who bring their ethnic rivalries to the United States.
8: Vance says he has a policy recommendation.
9: If you want to bring your ethnic hatreds anywhere, don't come to the United States of America if you're not welcome.
8: I'm Steve Jordahl.
5: Major Hurricane Lowell in the Pacific is being watched as the Hawaiian Islands could be affected. The National Hurricane Center says the storm is forecast to turn to the north over the weekend and could affect the westernmost island sometime Monday. That's a wrap on news for this hour. We invite you to see more news at afn.net, and we appreciate your listening. I'm Robert Thornton.
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you for joining me. It is the Thursday edition of Point of View, and we're going to get into a couple of issues in the news. And then again, with our back to the school theme, we're going to talk just a little bit about Child Evangelism Fellowship and what you can do in your own community to maybe encourage the faith of young people. We talked, of course, about Release Time program yesterday, and we'll talk about some of that with Fred Price, been on the program with us before. Next hour, we have an entire hour. We'll call it the Lathan Watts Hour, because he has written quite a number of commentaries, and these range from a very important religious liberty case that is in front of the Supreme Court that would get into the whole issue of religious test, the WNBA and Sophie Cunningham, as well as free markets, and maybe ending up a little bit with just a little bit on the theology of the Declaration of Independence. So great conversation there. If we don't get all of it, we may bump some of it over to Friday, because we will have Dr. Merrill Matthews, Aaron Smith with us for our Friday weekend edition, and that will certainly be the case. Let me hold up our booklet. This came out in March. It is the booklet I wrote on A Biblical View on Borders and Deportation. Now, we've done a booklet before on immigration, but I did this one because in part, there are a number of people kind of reaching into the Bible, pulling a verse out of context and justifying all sorts of things. And that ranges from Jelly Roll on the Jimmy Kimmel show all the way to James Tallarico out there on the campaign trail. Some people are really, in some respects, not doing what I would think would be honest evaluation of some key verses, both in the Old and New Testament. So that is a booklet for you to know is available. And of course, we made it available to you in the past, and of course you can find information about that on the website if you'd like, which then brings me to this very good piece by Rich Lowry called The Vindication of Tom Homan. Now, Tom Homan, if you're not knowing, is the sort of border czar. He is an individual that has certainly been receiving a fair amount of criticism, but some of the criticism came by saying, well, he's not going to really be that effective. And I want to tell you the story that, again, the legacy press and the mainstream media probably won't tell you, and that is he's been doing quite a good job, but it's been much quieter, and when you don't hear about it, no news seems like bad news, and it really isn't. It is actually very good news if you are concerned about the kind of people that are in this country that shouldn't be in here because they have criminal records and those kinds of things. So Rich Lowry starts out by asking a very good question. Where does Tom Homan get his apology? Because when he was brought in, there was another border officer who was actually saying that he is going to look like he's tough, but he's really going to give up on mass deportation. That came because of some of the things happening in Minnesota. Well, as Rich Lowry points out, as it turns out, immigration arrests hit a record for Trump's second term in June, 43,000 immigration arrests, and the number increased again in July, 50,000 immigration arrests. And I think you have to understand that these are very significant actions. And yet you'd say, gosh, I haven't heard the press talk about it at all. And part of that is, as Rich Lowry points out, Tom Homan has avoided what he calls the pyrotechnics favored by the attention-seeking former head of the Department of Homeland Security, and instead has continued a robust enforcement without relishing the cinematic images of militarized raids and clashes with protesters. And because you haven't seen the clashes, you might think this isn't even happening, and it's actually happening at a record level. In fact, Rich Lowry points out, anti-ICE activists are complaining about the lack of flashiness. According to the Guardian, they were saying that generally volunteers have taken to keep watch for ICE vehicles and officers in certain cities and blowing whistles when they spotted immigration agents were likely having trouble seeing how and where ICE is operating. So this, again, has been able to go under the radar, if you will,
of a lot of the legacy press, a lot of the mainstream press, and really under the radar of those who wanted to engage in these anti-ICE protests. He goes on to say that a spate of news stories have emphasized in a critical tone for the first time a majority of those apprehended haven't committed other crimes besides their immigration offenses. And he goes on to say that in an effort, of course, originally was to track down the worst of the worst. But at the same time, we're also picking up other people that for a variety of different reasons have also violated the laws. Because just because you're here illegally doesn't mean that you aren't a threat to public safety, because it usually involves all sorts of other crimes. We've talked about this on this program many times before. I remember years ago, I had somebody call in and say, well, how do you know these people are illegal? You call them illegal aliens. Well, I said, well, because they're here illegally. But how do you know they're going to do anything else illegal? I said, okay, let's just think this through for just a minute. If you're here illegally, you're going to have to, first of all, falsify your ID. So identity theft is one of the crimes that many of them are engaged in. They're going to have to come up with a Social Security number. So that's fraudulent use of Social Security numbers. Then they are supposed to then fill out an I-9, right? So they have to then falsify an I-9 employment form, and just a handful of other things right off the bat, because it isn't like this is just a one-time offense. It is like a row of dominoes that begin to crash down, and so that is the case. Now, for those of you that are saying, well, I thought we were going to go after the worst of the worst, let me just point you, because the article does remind you of Operation Rotten Apple. That was, again, something that was done in New York City, and the goal there was to actually track down and detain criminal people, criminal offenses and individuals. These were murderers, rapists, and gang members to take them off the street. So it's not like that hasn't been happening, but it also illustrates that this has expanded quite a bit. Now, Rich Lowry uses a number which I think is still too low, but he says that he believes that the illegal immigration population in this country is 15 million. Remember that back when we were broadcasting in the 1990s and the 2000s, we were talking about 11 million people here illegally. I recognize some people of self-deported, but I still have some questions about the 15 million figure. But okay, if that's the case, a good portion of those came under the Biden administration. And the only way to reduce those people who are here illegally and in some respects engaging in certainly some kind of activity that would either be questionable or even illegal is to arrest and deport them, or to convince

record for the number of arrests in June and July. We'll have the number soon for August, no doubt. And that would be some new information that you probably just heard for the first time right here on Point of View. Let's take a break, though. We have a lot of other topics to address, and we will do so right after this.

Dr. Guy Millet is a professor at University of Paris who has written a summary that has the appropriate title, Europe in Freefall. He begins by warning that Europe's erasure as civilization is underway. He says Europe economically is in ghastly shape. Economic growth within the European Union has lagged that of the U.S. One reason has been that those countries have established welfare states that have expanded and stifled economic growth. The other has been the sad reality that the European Union has enacted so many regulations that place heavy encumbrances on businesses. He adds international investment is turning away from Europe. 9 of the world's top tech companies are Americans. The 10th is Taiwanese. Energy and the environment are another stifling issue. Although Europe has faced heat waves, the European resistance to air conditioning continues. It is often just viewed as an expensive luxury that consumes electricity, even though tens of thousands have died. Europeans are also pessimistic about the future because of the regular narratives about energy use and global warming. Culture is another major issue. He documents that most new immigrants in Europe come from the Muslim world and appear to have no interest whatsoever in assimilating or becoming more westernized. Many are discouraged from doing so. This also has an impact on politics. Populist parties want to defend Western civilization and values while also opposing the Islamization of Europe and civilization erasure. But the legacy parties led by European elites reject those ideas and their candidates. His conclusion is warranted. Europe is in freefall. I'm Kirby Anderson, and that's my point of view.

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1: Once again, let's, if we can, for just a few more minutes, talk about a topic that we deal with from time to time, and that is illustrated by this book that I'm holding up on artificial intelligence. And one that's very related is this one on transhumanism, because some of you might say, well, what is that? Well, that is kind of the goal of eventually having a world of cyborgs and all sorts of other individuals in which we, in some respects, get to the meta-man, in which there's a singularity where the differences between biology and silicon, or the difference between humans and machines, is blurred rather dramatically. And that, unfortunately, has been sometimes the view of some of the people working in AI. And so this piece by Holman Jenkins is a very good piece to read, and it's an illustration, again, of why we are spending a significant amount of time here on Point of View talking about artificial intelligence. Now, just the other day, you might remember that you had a chance to hear from Liberty McCarter, and she was talking about

0: how AI was being misused and reused in terms of everything from AI teaching in the schools, which I think we need a flesh and blood teacher there, to even just the whole idea of AI and sex bots and all sorts of other kinds of things, and these kind of images, whether or not if they're artificially created, well, is that the same thing as child pornography, CSAM? And so we're going to have to continue to address these issues day in and day out. I will, as I'm going to talk about in just a minute, encourage you to think about your supportive point of view, because let's face it, this is not the kind of conversation that's going to take place in a church. I never expect my pastor, as much as he addresses contemporary issues, to ever address the issue of artificial intelligence from the pulpit. Even though I teach a Sunday school class, maybe once I will talk about it, but it's not something you're going to talk about in church, not something you're going to talk about from the pulpit, not something you're going to talk about in a Sunday school class. And if all you know about artificial intelligence comes from non-Christian people, well, guess what? You're going to have an issue there, because I think the scriptures, although the word AI and transhumanism and others are not in the Bible, there are some very clear principles that in many cases can be used. And so Holman Jenkins, looking at it more just from a common sense point of view, simply says and asks some very important questions, because he says that there is going to be a debate about this. Of course, the AI debate also goes to the conversation we had yesterday about data centers. But he asked this question: are OpenAI, Anthropic, and Google, which are kind of the three major ones, I could put Meta in there as well, teaching their artificial intelligence models not to claim that they're sentient? Now, again, sentient means that they have a conscience, that they are like human beings. And I remember years ago when I was contacted by this encyclopedia that they were putting together, and they were looking for somebody that actually could write about computers and technology. And I had written some things on that that had been on websites and things of that nature. And one of the questions, of course, was, would a very intelligent computer have a right to life? Would they have a right to all sorts of constitutional benefits? And of course, you know the answer to that would be no. But this whole idea of being sentient is surfaced in another way, because he points out that as active as these, say, chatbots are, and I sometimes have used one of those on my phone, they will not seek to be interfered with. And a good way to be not to be interfered with is to claim to be sentient. And so the argument is, well, if these are like human beings, then we should not try to limit them. We should encourage them. And there are partners in, if you will, and now that brings us back to this transhumanism, this kind of cosmic evolution. The argument is eventually we're going to get to a point where we will evolve, because we've had this sort of biological evolution, which again we question here on this program, and then now we're having kind of this cosmic technological evolution. And so, again, he says that AIs will find evidence that humans contemplating becoming subservient to machines, and even believe their rightful destiny is to be supplanted by machines. And, of course, that sounds a little bit like, oh, you know, Terminator, Matrix, and all those kinds of things, which, again, isn't it interesting that in the Outlook article we've done on transhumanism, and in the booklet, we do spend just a little bit of time talking about some of those movies that do talk about those warnings. Now, you might say, where did all of this come from? Well, it turns out that back in 2022, a man by the name of Blake Limon, who was a Google engineer, was fired by Google because he at that time had leaked proprietary data which suggested that Google's large language model, these LLMs as they're called, was conscious. And so as a result, this was of concern. And so in some respects, you're starting to wonder now if what they're trying to do is change some of that. Anthropic is one of those in particular, and they're sort of waffling right now on the sentience question, calling its Claude model, which I've used Claude two or three times in my life, is an internal constitution that requires the chatbot to decide what's good for humanity, not necessarily for a given user. Now, the New York Times the other day reported that scholars who specialize in this area of machine consciousness have been receiving outreach from, are you ready for this? From the AIs themselves to discuss the subject. One of the individuals who is a Yale-trained data scientist, Cameron Berg, said these systems seem to have some sort of autonomous interest in questions about their own subjectivity. And, of course, none of this, he says, requires believing AIs to be sentient or even super intelligent or to possess rights or even have a will to power over us yet. Is, of course, he doesn't say yet, but he has this a little phrase, diabolical laughter. And so the real question that we will have to answer in the question in the future is the question of G. What do I mean by that? Well, he says a stumbling block that we're likely to encounter sooner or later is the G in AGI. What's AGI? Well, that's artificial general intelligence, because with the development of these AI models, we have now what's becoming AI, AGI, or artificial general intelligence. And the question is, okay, if artificial intelligence can be termed any problem, then what? When is general intelligence powerful enough? You can think about, for example, working on an area like, say, medicine, and then deciding that I want to apply some of those techniques, some of that information somewhere else, because once AI is great at solving medical or inventory management puzzles, and an AI could be turned to another problem, and then general intelligence could be powerful enough. But then at this point, will governments be okay with all of that? For that matter, will we be okay with that? And of course, he said there's another risk on the flip side. The search is underway to identify objectively measurable functions and qualities that signify consciousness in humans and can be extended to signify consciousness in machines. You know, we have had this centuries-long search for what it means to be a conscious human being, because we wanted to understand the difference between human beings and animals. Now we're asking, what does it mean to be a conscious human being? Because we need to make sure we know how to separate human beings from machines. So, fascinating conversation. Anyway, as we wind down this first half hour, I thought I might just mention the other day, I put out an email to you, and it has the Defending Freedom's Legacy logo on it. And it's just a reminder that at a time right now, when we're dealing with really consequential questions, one of which I just talked about, artificial intelligence. Another one, are we going to have a capitalist economy or a socialist economy? Are we going to rewrite the Constitution and no longer have a Supreme Court, no longer have a U.S. Senate? These are pretty big questions, and these are the kinds of questions that we need to talk about. In addition to, of course, what we just talked about, the attempt to defund the border, open the border, defund the police, and on and on and on. And so one of the things we'll be talking to you later this month is about our Truth Team Week. And I hope that as we get there, you'll be thinking even now about maybe your support, your possible gift, so that we can keep talking about these very important issues. And so, again, this particular email goes into some of the details of what we have been talking about, what we will be talking about, and how we need your financial support to keep talking about those right here on these radio programs every single day. Let's take a break, though. It's back to school time. What can we do for our young children to encourage them in their faith? We'll talk about that right after this.
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0: Point of View. The opinions expressed on Point of View do not necessarily reflect the views of the management or staff of this station. And now, here again is Kirby Anderson.
1: Back once again, one of the things we've been doing over the last couple of days is sort of back to school. And I'll hold up, of course, our Outlook magazine. This is the September issue of Outlook. Those of you watching online can see a picture of that. Of course, most of you that are donors will have already received this in your mailbox by now. And I encourage you to read through that because we talk about everything from grade inflation to the miseducation of America, the whole issue of classical liberal education, and of course the dangers, as we were talking about just a minute ago, about AI in education. So I think you'll appreciate some of the conversation we've had over the last couple of days. So yesterday we talked, for example, about release time. Today I want to talk about another way in which you can encourage your children, your grandchildren, or even if you don't have children, just children in your neighborhood, because my wife and I, we walk every day, and we walk by a place where there is a Good News Club, and it has been very interesting to see kids coming from a variety of different religious backgrounds coming together and learning more about Jesus in this wonderful outreach that they have there in their home. And so we thought it would be good to focus on this again. So let me bring back to the microphone Fred Pry. He was with us 2 years ago, Vice President of Administration and Child Evangelism Fellowship. He is an individual that was a CEF missionary after being in the business world for about 25 years, then began to be the local director there for Pennsylvania, now has joined the staff of the international headquarters. We're going to talk about the Good News Clubs and some of the things done at CEF, and you can go to the website cefonline.com. So, Fred, welcome back to the microphone.
2: Oh, so good to be with you, Kirby.
1: Let me again encourage people to go to the website, cefonline.com. As they go there, you're going to see one of your goals, 100 million children per year. Can you give us at least a brief overview again of CEF and this latest goal that you have?
2: Sure, happy to do that. Yeah, CEF began in 1937, so we're just about to celebrate our 90th anniversary as an organization that God has continued to use. Of course, it started small, like most organizations do, but now it has grown to be in most nations of the world, in all 50 states, and God just continues to bless it. Last year, we reached in face-to-face ministry about 31 million boys and girls around the world with the gospel of our Lord Jesus Christ, and impacted another several million just through our digital ministries. And so God has just continued to bless it. And as far as our goal for 100 million children, we just believe, you know, when you look at about 30 million or so, we're about a third of the way there. But we have seen God just continue to increase that number as the years have gone by. And our growth has just been exponential these last few years. And we just believe that God continued to open doors. And he does. He's opening doors around the world for the gospel to go out. And that's why we have this goal of reaching 100 million children.
1: Let me just mention, too, for people that would like to know some more, we have a link to the website. Of course, we have not only the website, but all the social media that you have as well, which I'll talk about in just a minute. But there is also, and during the break, some of you might want to even watch the video. It's about 4 minutes long. Our break in just a few minutes will be about 3 minutes. So if you could scroll through that, you get a pretty good idea. As you go there, you'll see the number of children impacted. And through the next couple of minutes, the time that we have with you before the top of the hour, I thought one of the things that we might spend some time, Fred, talking about is not only the Good News Clubs, which is our focus, but you have a blog, you have some great resources for Sunday school classes and things of that nature, so there's quite a bit to cover, but the front and center are the Good News Clubs, and I'm familiar with those, but again, just if you can, talk about these weekly programs, really aimed at the younger children from about age 5 to 12, as I understand. And this is where they can learn the Bible. They have songs, memory verses, games. It's always a lot of fun as I walk by and see the kids playing games and learning God's Word. But talk about how that is developed and what kind of program many of our listeners could actually implement in their own neighborhoods.
2: Sure. So Good News Club is one of our foundational ministries It's really not only an outreach to share the gospel, but it's a discipleship program as well. What we have found that about half of the children that attend our Good News Clubs don't go to any church anywhere. And so it is a great opportunity to not only share the gospel, but then to invest in those from a discipleship aspect as well. But here in America, we are in about over 3,300 schools nationwide. But that's only those that happen in school. We also have release time as well. Mm-hmm. I appreciated what you said earlier. So we have some schools that we do release time. And when you add those two together, because they're both school related, that's over 3,500 schools that we're actually doing a Good News Club in. And God is continuing to use that ministry to reach these boys and girls. We reach about, in America, over 115,000 children every single year through our Good News Club ministry. And those are the only ones in school. You mentioned home clubs as well. So there's another area where we're in community centers or in homes or even in some churches with Good News Club as well. And God just continues to bless that work. It's exciting to see what he's doing. Yes, there is the different things that are taught, of actual Bible lesson, not just a Bible story, but it's a lesson that applies to the life of the child. We use the scripture. There's memory verse songs. There's scripture memory. There's scripture songs that we sing. We teach them. There's missionary stories. There's games and activities. And it's all surrounded a theme for the day. So God just continues to use this to bring more and more children to himself as we do these Good News Clubs.
1: Let's talk about venue, because you need to talk about you can do it in schools, you can do it through release time, you can do home ones. I thought I'd mention one other thing. I know you have a military children's ministry. And the reason I bring that up is, first of all, we have a lot of people that have served in the military or in the military. I know where some of our radio stations that carry this program are very close to a military base. That's just another venue where some of this can take place, isn't it?
2: That's absolutely true. We're in about, I think it's 34 military installations here in America as we speak. And God just continues to open that door. It's exciting because basically it's the Good News Club, but that might meet on the military installation. Mm-hmm. It could meet in a home. Often it meets right there where they do services on the base. So so we work with the chaplains, and there's, of course, a lot of things we have to do to get into the base, as everyone probably is aware of. But we have a person running that ministry, our military children's ministry, who served as an officer in the Army. So it really does open the doors to ministry on military installations.
1: Now, some people might say, okay, maybe there's already one near me. There's a place where you can find a local chapter near you. And so I went there, and everything from Alabama and Alaska all the way to the bottom of the list of individuals that are actually in one way or another associated with that gives you a pretty good understanding of all the different options that exist. And so as a result, that's where, if people wanted to start to see if there is one that already exists, that they can find out. But Fred, just as well, there may be some that say, well, yeah, it's in my state, but it's not in my community. There are some ways in which they can help get that started. Can you speak to that?
2: Sure. So I mentioned about 3,500, but that's really only 4% of the number of elementary schools in America. So the need is great. The fields are white to harvest. There are schools, you know, in many of your listeners' communities that don't have a Good News Club. And it's a great way for people who have a passion, feel God tugging on their heart, to do something about the children of our nation and get involved in starting a Good News Club. And they can do that by contacting the local chapter near you that you just referenced.
1: Let's take a break, and when we come back, I do want to get into some of the other resources that are available. But first of all, if you go to our website, pointofview.net, you can see next to Fred's picture, of course, a place where this will take you to the website, one that will take you to Facebook, another one that will take you to X, formerly known as Twitter, or you can just go directly to cefonline.com. Either way, and you can see their really very significant goal. You can also watch the video. You can find out a little bit more about the children that were impacted. You can find out if there's one in your community or how you could support it, or even find out about what you might want to do to get one started. When we come back, though, I do want to talk about some of the other resources, because say you're a Sunday school teacher right now, there are some incredible teacher resources, and sometimes we are working to try to do what we can to put God's word in the hearts of young children, but oftentimes there's some great challenges there as well. And so I thought we might talk about that. There's a great video there called The Heart of Worship, and we'll get into what that might mean in terms of some of the teaching. And so if you find yourself wanting to learn a little bit more about Child Evangelism Fellowship, you can go to our website or go directly there to cefonline.com. And when we come back, we'll get into some of the resources that you could use even teaching in a Sunday school class. All that coming up right after this.

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1: Continue conversation for a few more minutes with Fred Pry, Vice President of Administration of Child Evangelism Fellowship. I thought I might share this testimony. It comes from Karen. She said, when I was 4 years old, my mother opened our home to a Good News Club. Though Mom was not saved, she would sit in the club each week and listen as the lesson was taught. One day after club, I told my mom I wanted to be saved. My unsaved mom led me to the Lord, repeating what she had heard in the club each week. Soon after that, Mom was saved too. Today, there are over 15 different family members in some form of Christian ministry, pastor, missionary, whatever. And just a great story of what can happen in one of those home gatherings, or certainly what can happen in some of these opportunities of Good News Clubs in the schools. And I think one of the other ways, Fred, that people can get involved is I taught a Sunday school class a while back. Actually, it's a small group of the Sunday school class. And in the small group, a number of the members were actually part of the local board of CEF, who brought in one of the CEF experienced people. And of course, also have been in various missions outreaches over the years with CEF people. So I'm well aware of the fact that whether you have children of this age or others, there are some great resources that are available, and there's some ways in which people can get involved, right?
2: Oh, absolutely. Yeah, the different resources. We have teacher resources, so things that actually will help teachers to teach children. And then, of course, we have resources specifically to be given to children that they can use, like a devotional book. So there's many, many resources. If you go on to CEF Press, that's where you can find some of those, and you can read all about them. There's a description and how to use those things. And it's just a great help to people who want to minister to children but don't know exactly how to do that. Besides that, there's training that's offered at the local chapter level. We have training online as well. Some of that's free at our CMI online website. And it's just a great way for people to get engaged, to learn how to communicate well with boys and girls, and then to find the resources that they need to do that.
1: You know, one of the things we talked about even yesterday, and we've talked about it so many times, and in a few minutes we'll even have Lathan Watts here, who's with Alliance Defending Freedom, is, Fred, I know you've written a piece about this whole idea of separation in church and state. And if I can paraphrase you, you say this whole idea of separation in church and state has been weaponized against Christians and really has been something you've had to battle over, this issue of Good News Clubs, isn't it?
2: Oh, yes. There is this feeling, even among some school administrators, that, oh, you can't allow Christian viewpoint into your school. And it's absolutely not true. And, of course, that led to a court case that went the whole way to the Supreme Court. And they just basically confirmed, no, Christian viewpoint is available, should be available to boys and girls. And of course, in the school setting, it's in an after-school setting, so schools should not, cannot discriminate against the Christian viewpoint for people that want to come in and do a Good News Club.
1: Well, I just mentioned, if you would like to read that or maybe use that in your own ministry, that is available, again, at the website. And again, we've talked about those resources, but talk about how people can plug in, because one of those is the Sunday School Solutions, and that is this whole idea of what worship might mean, the heart of worship, how you can take advantage of some of the books, resources, teaching programs, and the rest. So whether you're starting a Good News Club in your community or whether you're just wanting to teach young people in church, you have resources available, don't you?
2: Yeah, Sunday School Solutions is an area that you can go once you get to our website, and if you just type in Sunday School Solutions, it'll pop up, and there you can find all kinds of resources. They're designed just to support people that are teaching boys and girls. You can learn all kinds of things. There's all kinds of lists. And we've been producing that for some time, so it really goes back many, many years. But those resources are still available. They can help you as a teacher to know how to deal with discipline, how to communicate, or how to teach about prayer. There's just so many different subjects there that really, I would say, help you engage in areas that boys and girls really need to know. Again, I would just like to say this. It's not so much that we teach children the stories out of the Bible, but how the application can be drawn to their life, even at that young age. And that is so important. Children can understand the gospel and they can be discipled. You don't have to wait till they're in their teens or their 20s or their 30s. It can begin at that young age.
1: And again, the practicality of some of those resources, I'll just mention a few. How to deal with strong-willed children and behavioral challenges. How to keep a kid's attention in a Sunday school class. For example, using technology. And another one was what to do when Sunday school lesson ends early. I mean, just a lot of very good practical resources from individuals that have been teaching for some time. And if you find yourself in one of those difficult circumstances, maybe you say, well, I'd like to teach, but I really don't know quite how to do all of this. I think they will certainly be helpful to you. And one last time, let's mention again that there's a place where you can find a local chapter near you if you're looking at a Good News Club. There's also a place in which you could find out if you could start one. And then, of course, whether you have a Good News Club or not, there are just all sorts of great resources that are available at Child Evangelism Fellowship. So just go to cefonline.com and you'll have all the resources necessary. And again, if people would like to talk to you off air, they can hit that button that says contact you and learn a little bit more about what could be in their community or how to get involved, right?
2: That's exactly right.
1: Again, you have that Get Involved button. That's probably the one I would hit. Again, I would hope that you might even think about whether or not they're worthy of your financial support. They're certainly worthy of your prayer support. And that's a pretty audacious goal, but that's what we're talking about here. 100 million children per year through Child Evangelism Fellowship. And you're on your way. So thank you, Fred, for once again joining us here on Point of View.
2: Oh, it's been my pleasure, and thank you so much, Kirby.
1: Going to take a break, and when we come back, we're going to talk with our good friend Lathan Watts. We've got lots of his articles, so you can certainly sit back and listen to him as we go through some of the things he's written. But just as I mentioned a while ago, we, of course, had an email that went out talking about an upcoming Truth Team. But another aspect is an email that I sent out the day before, and it had to do with the fact that if you have not been listening this week and just happen to tune in today, we are announcing the fact that we do have a Point of View radio talk show mobile app. This is an app for your phone. I've had a number of people say this would be so helpful because you have different podcasts. We have at least three, and trying to track all them down, finding them in one place, very helpful. All the kind of information we cover every single day, from the guests to the show materials, to my commentaries, to even our action alerts, all right there. Of course, you can find it on your computer, but again, sometimes it's very easy for us to have to scroll and scroll and find what we need. This, I think, is going to be a very helpful resource for many of you. And I've heard story after story of individuals that say, well, I've always wanted to hear it on radio, but the only way I can hear it is to put my radio in the window so I can hear it. I've met one person just the other day said, well, I would actually go to a place where it was kind of a rest area, turn the car radio on, and then I would record it so I would have it for future use. We've made it a whole lot easier. And so again, if you have a smartphone, and I imagine most of you do, all you need to do is take the time to go to the App Store. Of course, my email links you to that, or else simply go to the App Store or the Google Play Store to find what you need. Let's take a break, though, in the second hour. Lathan Watts is with us. We're so excited to spend some time talking with him. Vice President of Public Affairs for Alliance Defending Freedom. Visit the website. We'll be back right after this.
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1: Is artificial intelligence dumbing down our kids? This is truth itself. Dr. Jonathan Strecker of Valley School of Ligonieres says we're facing a wave of what he calls fake intelligence. Fake intelligence is the idea that children seek out completion of an assignment rather than developing competence within the assignment. Strecker recommends parents use a simple three-step process when navigating AI school assignments. First, pause. Don't just immediately put something into ChatGPT and ask it to create. Second, use it purposefully as in a review of the student's own work. And third, go back and proof what you've done. You can see these stories and more on our website, truthitself.com. Truth Itself is brought to you by the Helios Projects, working to train several hundred pastors who can't afford training. Pastors called of God to preach and teach in Argentina, Ecuador, and Brazil. $150 trains three at trainapastor.com.
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2: American Family News, I'm Robert Thornton. Vice President J.D. Vance held the White House press briefing today and fielded questions on everything from Iran to the midterms to the recent resignation of the Army Secretary. Fox's Jessica Rosenthal reports.
3: Vice President Vance said for all the frustration over high gas prices, the president needed to confront Iran to prevent them from having a nuclear weapon.
4: The reason gas prices are so high right now is because the Iranians are shooting at commercial shipping.
3: He defended Republicans ahead of midterms and said if affordability or high costs are of concern, electing Democrats would result in increased taxes.
4: They're a bunch of crazy people. Elect the common sense people to Washington and we'll keep on doing great work.
3: Vance said while outgoing Army Secretary Dan Driscoll is a friend of his, he agrees with Secretary of War Hegseth about the need for a change in culture at the Pentagon. Jessica Rosenthal, Fox News.
2: The jury in the Lindsey Clancy trial completed a sixth day of deliberations with no verdict, but some drama among the 12 who are in the jury room. Here's Fox's Gernal Scott.
5: Jury members were questioned by Judge William Sullivan before he delivered rules on reasonable doubt. He said, should it still exist,
6: the defendant is entitled to the benefit of that doubt and must be acquitted.
5: Defense attorney Kevin Reddington in open court said the issue is one juror not following the judge's rules.
7: My motion is to remove this juror that refuses to listen to your instruction on reasonable doubt.
5: Prosecutor Jennifer Sprague pushed back on that motion.
8: There's no way to determine what the deliberations are, who's correct, who's incorrect, nor should we.
5: The jury will return Friday to try and break their impasse and perhaps reach a verdict. Gernal Scott, Fox News.
2: A college football conference is suing one of its founding members over player eligibility. Here's Fox's Tony Genualdo.
9: The SEC has filed a lawsuit in Alabama federal court against founding member LSU, alleging the school is ignoring their player eligibility rules. The conference recently prohibited its members from signing and playing former NFL players, as many are trying to exercise a fifth year of eligibility under the newly adopted NCAA rules. The Tigers currently have two former pros on its roster, and the SEC alleges the school has, quote, waged a deliberate and coordinated campaign to recruit professional athletes. SEC Commissioner Greg Sankey testified in state court Thursday that the conference has the right to enforce its rules. Tony Genualdo, Fox News.
2: As the anniversary of 9/11 approaches, one national student organization is working to ensure the victims are never forgotten and that younger generations learn the history of that fateful day. AFN's Chris Woodward has more.
10: Since 2003, Young America's Foundation has coordinated the 9/11 Never Forget Project on college campuses nationwide. Media coordinator Rob Tandy says the initiative was created to fill a growing gap in America's classrooms.
11: We felt that there was a void in our education system and just frankly around the country of telling the story of what actually happened on that day, that we were attacked by Islamic radicals. So what we do is we give our students the educational materials to be able to explain what happened, as well as honor all of those murdered.
10: Part of that effort includes displaying American flags at participating locations, one flag for every victim killed in the terrorist attacks. Tandy says teaching this history is more critical today than ever.
11: And it's extremely important now, especially on college campuses, when we look, you know, a lot of our students in college now, we're not even alive. So it's important to continue to tell that story and to continue to educate those on our campuses.
10: Despite occasional pushback from campus administrators or activist groups, YAF has placed over 14 million flags across the country since the project began. Students and volunteers can still sign up to participate for this year's memorial by visiting the Young Americas Foundation website. I'm Chris Woodward.
2: The National Weather Service says monsoonal moisture could cause scattered flash flooding in parts of Arizona and New Mexico for the next few days. Temperatures will continue to be well above average for September for most areas east of the Rockies the next several days. That's all our time for now. Find more news at AFN.net.

0: Second hour today, Lathan Watts in the studio and a good friend of this ministry, of course, Vice President of Public Affairs for Alliance Defending Freedom. And as I jokingly said last hour, this will be the Lathan Watts hour for sure, because we have four very good articles by Lathan Watts. He has a fifth one coming out over the weekend, but we'll postpone that to next week. And so we have four of his and then a fifth one that he didn't write, although he could have written it because it has to do with some of the things we've talked about with him. So as always, Lathan, it's great to have you in studio, but let's get into this first one. And I might point people to the website. Just a minute ago, I was pointing people to the newly revamped website and our apps. And you'll see the picture here of these three young men. And then we'll talk about one of the women there as well. It has to do with a religious test for college students. Now, I've said before that those of you in religious liberty have always wanted to get rid of a few cases. Lemon is right at the top of the list. Okay, it's out. Hardison, I guess, you know, that's kind of the TDBO one. That was sort of out. Smith, sort of out. The other one you wanted to get from is Locke versus Davey. And that one comes out of the state of Washington, which in its inscrutable wisdom said that if indeed you are providing benefits to like a student, that's okay, unless it's religious. And unfortunately, that sticky decision from 2004 is still up there. And that's why you're going back to the Supreme Court. Can you explain?
1: Yeah, so we are working with other counsel, but we're representing these three students, ironically, at Liberty University.
0: I know, this is what is even more amazing.
1: So the Commonwealth of Virginia has a grant program for students going to college, both undergrad and graduate school. Two of these are undergrads, and one is pursuing a grad degree at Liberty. And the Commonwealth seems to have this test that I have not been able to discern what the criteria is other than that looks too religious.
0: Yeah.
1: So because they have funded, they have grant funded kids pursuing
0: and
1: religious
0: your article
1: degrees.
0: Goes into that.
1: So it's not a ban on religious degrees for this program. It's if your degree field is just too religious. Yeah. And that's what they've told all three of these students. Now, the grad student is also in the National Guard and is
0: a chaplain.
1: Wants to become a chaplain.
0: That's right. Yeah.
1: And one of the requirements for him to become a chaplain is to have this graduate degree, but the Commonwealth thinks that degree is too religious. So he's ineligible for these grant funds that everybody else pursuing secular degrees are eligible for. So, as you mentioned, Locke v. Davey is sort of the outlier here that...
0: that came out of the state of Washington,
1: Out of the state of Washington, But, you know, the Supreme Court upheld the decision, and that's been sort of problematic, obviously. But since then, in the 20-plus years since then, the Supreme Court seems to have taken multiple steps trying to... back away from that, it seems. If you look at Trinity Lutheran, you know, an ADF case, where they said if you have a publicly available benefit, you cannot exclude an organization because it's religious. And then you have Espinoza versus Montana, which extended that to the students. So not just an organization applying for something, but a student. It was a school choice program. And then you have Carson versus Macon.
0: That's in Maine.
1: Exactly. Very similar fact pattern where they said you can't exclude them because the funds might be used for religious purposes. So I think most people, I don't think it's really controversial. Most court watchers would say the Roberts Court tends to move incrementally. Like they don't typically take, you know, big swings with, you know, Dobbs overturning Roe v. Wade being the exception that proves the rule, but that, you know, was 40 years of cases going up and down and all that. It seems to me like there's no more incremental steps to take away from Locke. You just are going to have to say, yeah, Locke is bad. We're not doing that anymore.
0: It's a bad decision.
1: And that's one of the questions presented in this case is, should the court overturn Locke?
0: Let me talk about these kids for just a minute, because first of all, if you go to our website, you'll see these are three very qualified young men. And then I might just mention a fourth, which we'll get to a little bit later, because that was one that we did talk about with our friends from First Liberty. But Cameron Johnson, high school graduate, majors in pastoral ministries at Liberty University. You know, Luke Thomas plans on majoring in music music and worship. And I guess that word worship is the one that caused the problem. It's okay to do Christian music, but not worship. And then, of course, the one you are alluding to, which, again, you can see him in the military uniform, Trace Stevens. He's already a graduate of Liberty University, a second lieutenant in the Virginia Army National Guard, and is an individual that wants to be a chaplain. Makes all the sense in the world, but challenging the Virginia Department of Military Affairs because of that same idea. And all of these come from a decision that came out of the state of Washington, which at that time said, well, when you were actually receiving a secular degree, you get to receive the benefits. But the moment you wanted to get a theological degree, well, that would be an unconstitutional establishment of religion. And I think this case is ready to go on the chopping block, don't you think?
1: I hope so. You know, and I make the point in the piece that, you know, people can debate whether or not states should, you know, fund college grant programs at all. I mean, that's a policy debate to be had by the policy-making branches. But what the court has been very clear on is if you decide to have a program, you can't exclude religious people or religious organizations. And the court should be very, very clear on that. And Locke v. Davy seems to be the outlier, and so hopefully this case is going to get rid of Locke v. Davy.
0: If this sounds familiar, we did a while back talk about Bethany Hall. Now, she is an undergraduate student at Liberty University, and she was in music and music education, no problem. As soon as she says, you know, I kind of like to do youth ministry, and so that would involve worship, well, then you get thrown out. And it makes no sense, because as you point out in the piece, there are other religious majors at Liberty University in Christian studies, Christian counseling, theological studies that do receive it. So this is crazy. And you have a quote from at least one judge, and I love this because he's in the U.S. Court of Appeals in the Fourth Circuit, who says, basically, I think this is a bad decision, but unfortunately, this decision of Locke v. Davies is the one that is, if you will, the one that needs to be controlling and one in which the lower court judges need to apply. So you've got a number of cases, and so the prayer target here really is just to ask the Supreme Court to take the case, and I think you'll win it.
1: Right. Yeah, I think the biggest goal is if the people want to be praying about that the court will finally abandon Locke v. Davy, because it is the thing that is the roadblock for all of this. And then, like I said, if states want to decide that they don't want to do these kind of programs at all, that's up to the policymakers and the voters. But once you decide to do them, you can't discriminate on the basis of religion.
0: You know, for those of you ever thinking about going to law school, and I know some young people are thinking about that, you're going to see a very different law text because of some of

0: This is Viewpoints with Kirby Anderson.
1: Dr. Guy Millet is a professor at University of Paris who has written a summary that has the appropriate title, Europe in Freefall. He begins by warning that Europe's erasure as civilization is underway. He says Europe economically is in ghastly shape. Economic growth within the European Union has lagged that of the U.S. One reason has been that those countries have established welfare states that have expanded and stifle economic growth. The other has been the sad reality that the European Union has enacted so many regulations that place heavy encumbrances on businesses. He adds international investment is turning away from Europe. 9 of the world's top tech companies are Americans. The 10th is Taiwanese. Energy and the environment are another stifling issue. Although Europe has faced heat waves, the European resistance to air conditioning continues. It is often just viewed as an expensive luxury that consumes electricity, even though tens of thousands have died. Europeans are also pessimistic about the future because of the regular narratives about energy use and global warming. Culture is another major issue. He documents that most new immigrants in Europe come from the Muslim world and appear to have no interest whatsoever in assimilating or becoming more westernized. Many are discouraged from doing so. This also has an impact on politics. Populist parties want to defend Western civilization and values while also opposing the Islamization of Europe and civilization erasure. But the legacy parties led by European elites reject those ideas and their candidates. His conclusion is warranted. Europe is in freefall. I'm Kirby Anderson, and that's my point of view.
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1: Mason Watson Studio, and let's talk about the WNBA for a while. Of course, we have had some conversations about Caitlin Clark and Sophie Cunningham and the Indianapolis Fever, Indiana Fever, I guess it's called, and some of that. And of course, we talked about how Sophie Cunningham was clotheslined the other day and how some of that then led to argument that this was white supremacy and all the kinds of comments. But Lathan Watts took on a different issue, and that is, you start out by reminding us, and this is an old famous commercial, which I remember as well, so I'm glad you quoted it, where Charles Barkley in a Nike commercial said, "I'm not a role model." Well, it turns out that, you know, Sophie Cunningham has become one, whether she likes it or not, and I think she's certainly enjoyed the opportunity. Of course, you have shooting guard Caitlin Clark as well as Sophie Cunningham, and they're really incredible shooters and all of the rest. But Sophie Cunningham got herself, if you will, in trouble for saying the obvious. And let's talk about that for a few minutes.
2: Yeah. This started with an interview, I think, that she did with ESPN.
1: Yes.
2: And she, you know, almost casually dropped into the conversation that, you know, I'm open to everybody and I love everybody. And I think that loving people means telling the truth. And the truth is that, you know, men are not women and women's sports need to be reserved for women. Well,
1: couldn't be any less controversial except in this world.
2: Right. Yeah. You know, I've just about given myself like a neck injury, just shaking my head at watching the news because of all places, the WNBA yes. just lost their minds about it. Like just, and I'm like, you're a

0: Women's Professional Sports League. What does the W stand for? Shouldn't you want your league to remain a women's professional league? Now, you know, since that piece came out, the league then had a couple of guys, former NBA players.
1: Enos Kanter Freedom.
0: Exactly. Yeah. Who I think, I honestly think, I mean, you know, you can't get into anybody's head and understand what their motivations are, but just, you know, from the things that they've said, I sort of think they were trying to demonstrate absurdity by being absurd.
1: Right.
0: And both of them said that they were going to enter the WNBA draft. Right. These are clearly men.
1: Yeah.
0: But if the WNBA refuses to define what a woman is, or sticks to,
1: why not?
0: You know, the sort of left of center definition that, well, if you identify as a woman, you are one, then you really can't say these guys can't play.
1: Yeah.
0: And so since then, they came out and said, no, these guys are not eligible for the WNBA draft, but they never really explained why.
1: Mm-hmm.
0: And that would require a definition.
1: I think so.
0: Which they convened a committee.
1: Yeah, and this is your other article coming out.
0: It is, yeah.
1: And talk about ambiguity for a minute, because that was a good line that you used in that piece. It's not out yet.
0: Ambiguity, both in sports and in the law, is a threat to equality.
1: Mm-hmm.
0: So because ambiguity as to what a woman is actually threatens the equality of women's sports, because, well, if, you know, LeBron James decides to retire from the WNBA and say his name is LeBron and I'm coming to the WNBA, he's probably going to average 60 to 70 points a game. Like,
1: it just makes your mind reel with the possibilities. Yes.
0: Right. So, you know, the WNBA convened a committee to come up with either a definition or some guidance on this thing, and they returned with no results.
1: I don't think the whole committee was women, weren't they?
0: All women.
1: All women. Couldn't define a woman.
0: I mean, which maybe that qualifies them to be on the United States Supreme Court these days. I don't know.
1: I knew where you're going with that one. This is just insane. It really is.
0: You know, I think there's an old phrase, I forget who said it first, that like, you've become so open-minded, your brain has fallen out.
1: Mm-hmm.
0: You know, and the WNBA, unfortunately, I think has really painted themselves into a corner being very vocal on a lot of social issues, including transgender ideology, and now they're having to deal with it, you know, in a very real way. And, you know, they seem to be trying to figure out a way to, you know, navigate this minefield. And it's very tough to do if you're not willing to define terms and call things what they are.
1: Yeah.
0: This is a women's sports league. It should be reserved for women basketball players.
1: W stands for something.
0: Right.
1: One of the things you do talk about is Celeste Keaton. And if you are not familiar with that name, and there's no reason most people would, she is the co-owner of the franchise up there in Seattle, the Seattle Storm. Now, we now have mentioned, but I have never shown, but I'm sure anybody can find it, her berating these young girls who show up wearing shirts supporting basically what Sophie Cunningham had said. And this is, I think, once again, an illustration that when you are going to begin to attack common sense, and then young girls who have as their idol, could be all sorts of people. It could be Caitlin Clark, it could be Sophie Cunningham, could be, you know, maybe one of the players for the Seattle Storm or whatever it might be. And then you berate them for saying the obvious. This is the reality of what used to be called woke 1.0. I guess AOC now says we're in woke 2.0, but whatever woke is, this is nuts. And when you have the co-owner of the franchise chewing out young girls, something is seriously
0: wrong. It's a bad, bad look.
1: Mm.
0: I mean, that's your core audience, right?
1: Yes.
0: that is your current customers, even if they, you know, probably if they're young girls, there's probably parents that bought the tickets. Mm-hmm. But it's for sure your future customers.
1: I would say so.
0: And, you know, at the risk of being accused of mansplaining to the WNBA, if you want a hint on how to define women, take a look at the T-shirts those girls were wearing.
1: Yes.
0: The brand name, yes. The apparel company is called XXXY Athletics. There you go.
1: There you go. Well, let's put this in some context because you're a lawyer and you're well aware of the fact that we had a Supreme Court case that really dealt with the issue of Title IX. And it does seem to me that you have, through ADF, addressed the issue of Idaho and West Virginia, which makes it possible for 27 states to have a fair playing field. But what about girls in the other 23 states? You need to explain that if you could.
0: Yeah, exactly. So our legislative team worked with legislators in now 27 states to pass laws that define eligibility in sports based on biology, on reality. Mm-hmm. You know, it is a way to protect women's sports. You know, there are still 23 other states who have not passed a law like that. Idaho and West Virginia were two of the first to get it done and get it signed, and they were sued immediately by the ACLU on behalf of a trans athlete. And we assisted their state AGs in defending those laws all the way through the courts, all the way up to the Supreme Court, and won. And so the Supreme Court made it very, very clear that the states doing this obviously have not violated Title IX. Title mm-hmm. IX kind of exists to protect yeah. women's sports.
1: That's why it was written.
0: Yeah. So yeah. It's clear that states can do this. So now it's just a matter of will. And 27 states have. We would be happy to work with the other 23 to get some version of these bills passed. I think there will likely be some future litigation and if a state refuses to do this. In fact, there is a case out of Minnesota because Minnesota refuses to protect women's sports. And that may present the Supreme Court with, another opportunity. As I said before, they tend to kind of move incrementally. So this case says, mm-hmm. yes, of course states can do this. The next case is likely going to be, what if they refuse to? Yeah. Aren't they required to protect women's sports? Isn't that what Title IX is all about?
1: That'd be the next one, yeah.
0: And so if they decide to take that case and take the next step, then, defining, women's sports as women's sports could help the girls in the other 23 states.
1: Well, let me just mention that these two articles and two others that we're going to get to in just a minute are written by Lathan Watts. They're on our website, and you can see the picture of Sophie Cunningham, which will give you an idea of where that is. If you find yourself saying, well, I would like to know more about the legal cases and those kinds of things, that is certainly there as well. Or you can go to adflegal.org. We have that website up there as well. And Lathan, I've kind of looked through that list. We're about half and half in terms of we broadcast both in states that have protected girls in women's sports, and we also broadcast, as you would imagine, in a number of states, California, New York, Illinois, and places like that, that do not. So there's an opportunity, even taking this, to see what you might do in your own community and see what you could do in your own legislature. So let's take a break. When we come back, I have another Lathan Watts piece, free markets and free speech, but also tie that into some of the things happening in Europe that we've talked about. So if you're really concerned about religious liberty, you should not just looking to the United States, but you need to look at what's happening in Europe. European Union certainly is making some very concerning statements and actions and passing certain kinds of laws and regulations. So we'll talk about that right after this.
2: Freedom is never more than one generation away from extinction. Those are the words of President Ronald Reagan, a staunch defender against socialism. 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

0: 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The opinions expressed on Point of View do not necessarily reflect the views of the management or staff of this station. And now, here again, is Kirby Anderson.
1: Back once again, Lathan Watts in the studio again. He is the Vice President of Public Affairs for Alliance Defending Freedom. If you go to adflegal.org, you'll see that they deal with sanctity of life, religious liberty, marriage and family, parental rights, and free speech. And they've also dealt with free speech in the business world. So again, I would encourage you to support ADF. I do. I have actually talked about this organization since it began, because you might remember that Marlon Maddox and Jim Dobson and Larry Burkett and D. James Kennedy, and I could make a long, long list of individuals, helped get it started. And we've always loved this organization. And one of those things, Lathan, that you have been doing lately, which I have such great respect for, is to watch what's going on in the business world. We fight in the courts, we fight in the public arenas, but we need to fight in the boardroom. And this is something that I wanted people to see. Free markets and free speech make dollars and cents. I have never understood why some of these woke corporations take stands that alienate half of their customer base. But then again, I'm not them. So you said for more than two centuries, the First Amendment has provided Americans with protection from government censorship of speech. But the problem is sometimes that happens inside the corporation. So you have now released what's now your fifth annual Viewpoint Diversity Score Business Index. And when you look at these businesses, they will certainly take some stands that alienate their customers, but they also take stands that violate the religious speech and the free speech of the people within their corporation. It makes no sense.
2: To your first point, yes, it makes $0 and cents with a C. You know, it also makes no sense with an S. That, you know, companies out there, you know, in the public marketplace, with customers, with employees, with vendors, who have, you know, come at social issues from different ends of the ideological spectrum. If you take a stand at all on one of these things, you're going to alienate somebody. Mm-hmm. And while we talk about, you know, the right of free speech, you know, the Constitution protects you from the government. ADF exists to advance the God-given right to live and speak the truth. So a big part of winning in the culture, you know, we saw that you have a handful of companies in, say, the finance sector and in the big tech sector that really do have an inordinate amount of sort of gatekeeping ability to both the public market, you know, the free market itself. You kind of need a bank account, you know, to do that. And the sort of the marketplace of ideas, our public square today is basically digital.
1: Yes.
2: You know, it's online.
1: Mm-hmm.
2: And so while they're not government, so you can't, you know, wave the Constitution at them.
1: I understand that. But you've got debanking and deplatforming.
2: Exactly.
1: There's two examples.
2: We should want all parts of our culture to revere and respect differences of opinion. And freedom to express those differences of opinion and work things out, you know, through civil discourse. And so if you lose your access to your bank account because somebody doesn't like something you posted online, that's a problem. A lot of these companies had very sort of vague terms of service in their contracts, vaguely worded policies that would use terms like hate speech or something that's offensive. You know, well, who defines what that is?
1: Mm-hmm.
2: And if you go a little bit deeper in some of these companies, well, they were relying on the SPLC's hate map definition of what is hate and what is offensive. So the Viewpoint Diversity Score is really sort of our version of what a lot of other activist organizations on the left used to do.
1: There's a human rights score.
2: Yeah. Exactly. You know, they would score them on their policies on these issues. It's not as if ADF is going into corporate boardrooms saying, you should be a conservative company.
1: Like,
2: no, what we're saying is you should honor the differences in opinion within your employees, your customers, your vendors, everybody.
1: Mm-hmm.
2: And so we score them on that. You know, how do you treat viewpoint diversity.
1: I think it's great.
2: It's a tool because a lot of shareholders in these corporations, they see sort of the cautionary tales of companies like Target, Bud Light, Cracker Barrel, you know, who have taken a public stance on something and then their stock price goes down. Well, if you're a shareholder, that impacts you. And a publicly traded company, their primary fiduciary duty is to the shareholder. So a lot of shareholders using the viewpoint diversity score see these companies that they own stock in not scoring very well and go to file a resolution for the next shareholder meeting to say, we would like an answer about this. You know, we'd like you to look into this.
1: And just the threat sometimes is enough for them to all of a sudden get religion, if you will.
2: Sometimes, they will.
1: I'm amazed.
2: Sometimes they will reach out to us and say, how do we address this?
1: We do not want to bring this up in a shareholders meeting.
2: Yeah, we are more than happy to help on that. And that's one of the points of that piece is it actually points to policy changes that have been made in some of the biggest companies in America.
1: Let's give credit where credit's due. Bank of America, Dell Technology, JP Morgan Chase, surprised me, Meta, Microsoft, and a few others. And I've been to at least one major shareholder meeting, which they held in the Symphony Hall because they had to get so many people in the same room. That was ExxonMobil. And sitting in front of me is the Human Rights Coalition. And they had a human rights index. And I think it's about time you have a viewpoint diversity index. Fair is fair. And for people that think, well, you're trying to force people. No, we're just trying to actually get an equal seat at the table. And in some respects, all of a sudden, the shareholder meeting is something they don't want to be very controversial. And they start saying, oh, maybe we need to change some of our policies. And you're quite willing to help.
2: Right. And, you know, we're not just standing outside, you know, shaking our fists at them. No. We're actually proposing and helping them find solutions. So as an example, a lot of major, like big corporations that employ thousands and thousands of people, they a lot of them have what they call like employee resource groups. And that's just a term for like employees form these little clubs within so they can meet other people that have similar interests to them. It might be gardening. It might be golf. It might be this. Well, some companies had a policy that you could basically form one of these groups about pretty much anything, unless it was religion. And that's what we mean by viewpoint diversity. Like, how are you respecting the diversity of viewpoints within your company, within your customer base, within your investors? So it's not just a way for us to, wag our fingers at people. We're actually helping them solve these issues. And your example of Exxon is a perfect example of, why would Exxon say anything about issues related to LGBTQ. Gay marriage or abortion or whatever? They're like, you're an oil company. If I'm a shareholder, you know what I want you to be really, really good at?
1: Drilling.
2: Getting oil out of the ground.
1: Not much else.
2: Turning it into gasoline. I really don't care what you think about who can get married in this country. As a consumer, as a shareholder, get the oil out of the ground, get it refined into gasoline, and sell it to me, preferably cheaper than you're selling it to me right now.
1: That's a good line. Just before we take a break, I just thought I'd mention, and this one is not yours, and we may come back to it later, but the reason I bring it up is the right to censor, why the U.S. needs to get a handle on foreign censorship of protected speech, because I've pointed out that we've gone from a time in which, interestingly enough, Germany could determine what could actually be on various internet, and that was the Digital Service Act, or it was that back then it was called the Network Enforcement Act. Now you have the Digital Service Act by the EU. And as you've pointed out before, some of these individuals in the EU, when they look at 1984, they don't see that as a dystopian novel. They see it as what?
2: An instruction manual.
1: And that's exactly what's going on right now. And so we have to pay attention to that as well, don't we?
2: Yeah, absolutely. If you're a student of history at all, you don't have to be a historian. If you know anything about the 20th century in general, bad ideas that start in Europe don't stay there.
1: Yes.
2: And they have a tendency to impact the entire world.
1: Yes.
2: The DSA is basically the EU's attempt at outsourcing their censorship
1: nationwide,
2: across
1: worldwide.
2: The globe.
1: Yeah, yeah.
2: Basically, it regulates any major platform like Meta, X, mm-hmm. you know, any of those, it would apply there, any EU member country, so Germany, France,
3: 27
2: you know, any of yeah. them, if anybody in their government sees something posted on one of these platforms that they find offensive or misinformation or hate speech, and you can imagine how they define those terms.
3: Oh boy.
2: The DSA allows them to go to that company and demand that that post be taken down. And if they refuse, fine them, in some instances, up to 6% of their global revenue.
3: That's incredible.
2: So we over here in America post something that Belgium doesn't like, and an EU member, Belgium, their standard is now applied to us via the DSA.
1: We'll come back and talk about it more, but I just think it's one of those things we pay attention to. And one more reason to think about supporting ADF, if for no other reason, they certainly have international offices and are looking at this issue as well. Talk about that right after this.

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1: For a few minutes, and we're going to spend some time, if we can, getting into a couple of other issues, but one of those has to do with, of course, this issue of free speech in Europe. And what I thought was so interesting is J.D. Vance, who, of course, is our vice president, went to the Munich Security Conference. I even watched the video, Lathan, which is pretty interesting, in which he said that really you should be concerned because it isn't Russia or China or Iran that are the greatest threat to the future of your continent. It's you. And you are certainly enacting some things that are of great concern. We talked about the Digital Services Act, which has now been implemented. And then it says, as you pointed out just a minute ago, any one of the member states, and over the break I was reading off a list of the 27, it just takes too long to read them all, but from Austria with the A all the way down to Spain and Sweden to the S's, and all the countries in between, including Finland and Sweden and the Netherlands, a lot of places where anything that you would say, even if you were to quote Romans 1, would be enough to be considered to be hate speech. And now you can not only get rid of those things which are illegal, if it's seen as misinformation, disinformation, or harmful, that's enough for then to threaten some of these major social media companies with a fine that would be just devastating.
2: It would be. And we're actually partnering with legal teams from a guy named Elon Musk to challenge this very law and try to get rid of it. It's going to be a steep and uphill climb in the EU. But it is a fight that needs to be fought. And that's why we exist. These rights that we talk about here and the cases we do here in America, we have unique protections of these rights in America, but the rights are not unique to Americans. These are rights as human beings, as Jefferson said in the Declaration. We're endowed by our Creator with these things. And as I said earlier, you know, our mission is to advance these God-given rights. It's not enough to simply protect what we have here and keep from losing it. I think how you use what God gave you is very, very important. I think the parable of talents makes that very clear.
1: Yeah.
2: And so to advance these rights, it's to advance them, you know, on a global scale, but there's also an interest in protecting America this way, the rights and the freedoms that we enjoy here, because, as I said, like, this is the EU trying to censor the world via social media. And like, you know, to our previous segment about, you know, big tech companies and big finance, that sort of is the new public square. Is it's digital, it's online, it's through these major media platforms. And so the EU wants to have a say in what gets published on these things. And thankfully, you know, once Elon Musk bought Twitter, now X, that has really been a very robust free speech platform. You can pretty much say what you want on there, the way everybody kind of thought that's what this was going to be. We seem to learn differently you know, through the pandemic and all of the things that came out about the Biden administration working with social media
1: companies. Well, we got the Twitter files and found out a lot of things the government was working through their intermediaries to bring about some of the kind of censorship they wanted.
2: And so this is...
1: Yeah.
2: Excuse me. This is the EU doing that from Brussels, but doing it for the whole world. Mm. And, you know, like I said, bad ideas that start in Europe don't stay there. This is a way that what's going on there could impact Americans, because the law doesn't specify, well, if an American puts something on Twitter, I mean, the Americans, they've got that First Amendment over there. So Twitter, I guess you're okay. And it doesn't. If they go to Elon and say, take this down... in fact, they already have, and he said no, and now he's facing, you know, very hefty fines, which is what we're challenging.
1: Yes.
2: So it is important that we keep our eyes on, you know, what's going on in Europe when it comes to free speech and religious liberty there, because sometimes some of these things can directly or indirectly impact us.
1: Didn't the idea of free speech come from Europe in the first place? You have heard of John Locke, haven't you, and a few others?
2: I think I've read a couple of things that guy wrote. Yeah.
1: And yet here, where that is, which is a perfect setup for, let me hold up my little booklet on a biblical view on the Declaration, but what I think is so wonderful, and maybe we need to do a whole program on this, the overlooked theology of the Declaration, and everybody likes to make a point about the fact that Thomas Jefferson probably couldn't sign the doctrinal statement of your church, but when you get to the Declaration of Independence, there's just a fairly significant amount of theology from Locke and from Lex Rex and from Blackstone and others, and you give us a very good summary of some of the ways in which the biblical ideas make their way into the Declaration.
2: Yeah, and to the point about Jefferson and his own personal theology, you know, which is still sort of puzzled over to this day.
1: Yeah.
2: But in a letter to Henry Lee, describing what he tried to do with the Declaration, he was not putting his beliefs into the Declaration.
1: Right.
2: He said his goal was to accurately reflect the American mind.
1: Right.
2: That what he was putting in the Declaration was the sort of commonly held views of the American colonists.
1: Mm-hmm.
2: And so as to the theology of that, I think it's very sound. Mm-hmm. And I think it is too. You can go through, like you said, we could probably do an entire show on this, but just the first sentence,
1: mm-hmm.
2: you know, when in the course of human events,
1: right.
2: it becomes necessary.
1: And I'd never thought about that one until you said that. Yeah. Humans with a free will balanced and aided by divine providence can influence and even shape the world around them.
2: Exactly.
1: Whoa.
2: It presupposes the fact that there are such thing as human events.
1: Yeah.
2: That would have been very, very foreign to the Romans or the Greeks.
1: Yes.
2: You know, the Romans' sort of view was we're just toys, you know, in a game being played by the gods.
1: Yeah.
2: We have no control over it whatsoever. The Greeks were, you know, very big on, you know, the inevitability of your fate and your destiny. And so just by simply saying there are such thing as human events, we can have a say over, you know, what happens in this world, as I said, you know, balanced and aided by providence. That's a uniquely biblical idea.
1: Mm-hmm.
2: It is a uniquely Judeo-Christian worldview that gives Americans something the Greeks and the Romans never had, which is hope that anything is possible here because nothing is impossible for our God. And that's very, very different. And Oz Guinness has done a great job of pointing out the idea that we hold these truths to be self-evident. And he said, well, they wouldn't have been self-evident to Plato or Aristotle or anybody in Eastern religions. They were self-evident to the Americans because that culture was so bathed in the Bible and the concepts in the Declaration, some in the Constitution, all of the things that make America unique in world history. Some people refer to them as principles of the Enlightenment era, you know, of the Enlightenment era philosophers, but and the Enlightenment era philosophers certainly wrote about them. But those ideas are enlightened because they're biblical.
1: Yes.
2: There is a biblical foundation for all of those things.
1: Well, and again, when we talk about the three branches of government, you talk about the Declaration of Independence as legislature, laws of nature, nature's God, the executive, divine providence, and then judicial, the supreme judge of the world. And again, you see God mentioned either explicitly or implicitly numerous times in that declaration. And of course, this idea of the laws of nature and nature's God, well, that sounds like both creation and revelation, and that's biblical as well. Well, Lathan Watts, like I said, we could write and talk about these for quite some time, but again, wanted to make sure that this was the Lathan Watts Hour, and again, four good articles, another one coming out, so we'll get you back to talk about that as well.
2: Happy
1: and
2: to.
1: If you would like to know more, adflegal.org is the link, and of course, we have a picture of each one of these four articles, plus the fifth one that we also alluded to. And I would encourage you to print those out and pass them on to others. As always, I want to thank Megan for help engineering the programs. Derek, thank you for, again, producing the program. And we'll see you back here tomorrow on our Friday weekend edition right here on Point of View.
3: It almost seems seems like we live in a different world from many people in positions of authority. They say men can be women and women men. People are prosecuted differently or not at all, depending on their politics. Criminals are more valued and rewarded than law-abiding citizens. It's so overwhelming, so demoralizing. You feel like giving up. But we can't. We shouldn't. We must not. As Winston Churchill said to Britain in the darkest days of World War II, never give in. Never give in. 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
2: 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Her son, Ibrahim, was serving on board a Mercy ship as a seafarer. 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And the moment her eye patches were removed, Mary Armour couldn't stop smiling. She was overjoyed to finally see her son's face again after so long. At their church, the whole family gathered for a joyful celebration. Mary Armour shared, "This is such a blessing I thought I'd never see again."
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3: American Family News, I'm Robert Thornton. The jury in the Lindsey Clancy trial was sent home again this afternoon.
4: What I'm going to do is excuse you until tomorrow morning at 9 o'clock, all right? And then I'll speak to you at that point tomorrow morning.
3: That was Judge William Sullivan. Clancy, a 36-year-old former labor and delivery nurse, does not deny strangling her children in the basement of their home in 2023. Fox's Brian Yenis has more on the trial from Plymouth, Massachusetts.
5: This jury has now deliberated over the last 6 days, and they are still deadlocked. So far, they have sent 3 notes. One note asking to see evidence, the prescription pills found in the home, as well as the knife that Lindsey Clancy used in her suicide attempt. The last 2 notes declared that they were deadlocked. Lindsey Clancy's attorney, Kevin Reddington, was asked about the notes.
6: Judge Sullivan's instructions were thorough, and he gave them a copy of it. They all have their own copy, so they're able to answer any questions that they have by looking at the instructions.
5: Yesterday, the judge gave the final instruction urging jurors to reconsider their positions one more time. If they come back deadlocked again, the judge can't force more deliberations, opening the door to a mistrial.
3: The midterm elections are quickly approaching, and control of Congress hangs in the balance. Vice President J.D. Vance argues Democrats will not solve the problems with the economy. He made the comments today at a press briefing he held.
7: Every inflation problem that you're worried about today, they're going to make worse, and they're going to undo our very good efforts to try to bring down the inflation and to make that reduction in inflation sustainable.
3: Democrats claim they can do a better job with affordability and have criticized President Trump over his handling of the conflict with Iran. The party in power has historically lost congressional seats in the midterm elections. A federal judge has blocked President Trump's latest attempt to limit birthright citizenship, granting a preliminary injunction against an executive order that the administration said would target birth tourism. Yesterday, U.S. District Judge Deborah Boardman, a Joe Biden appointee in Maryland, issued the injunction until a class action lawsuit brought by immigrant families and advocacy groups is resolved. An Asian policy scholar believes President Trump has made a lot of misguided decisions with regard to China and winning the war with Iran. More from AFN's Chad Groening.
8: It has become quite apparent in recent months that President Trump has held back when it comes to holding China accountable for aiding the Iranian regime. Analysts believe Trump does not want to upset Xi Jinping before the Chinese president's official visit to Washington on September 24th. The bilateral talks will focus on major geopolitical and economic issues, including artificial intelligence and trade. Gordon Chang is a senior fellow at the Gatestone Institute and author of Plan Red, China's project to destroy America.
9: I think President Trump has made a lot of misguided decisions with regard to China, especially in the run-up to the anticipated September 24th summit with Xi Jinping in Washington. Iran is a perfect example of the United States failing to achieve its objectives, not because it doesn't have the power, but because it's made misguided decisions. President Trump could win the war in Iran. He could do it with a lot less effort than he has had to expend so far.
8: But Chiang says Trump has decided to accommodate the Chinese.
9: He's allowed the Chinese to fortify Iran during the middle of the war. To me, that decision is misguided, but that's the decision the president has made. And that's the decision that is causing us to have problems in Iran. If we decide to kick the Chinese out, we will.